0: listen to that request if it comes.
1: Meanwhile, in the courts, EMPD officer Keisha Lee Stalls, a third suspect in a case involving the theft of precious stones worth 14.9 million rand in 2023, is set to appear in the Johannesburg Magistrates Court today. She handed herself over to police yesterday after an arrest warrant was issued over the weekend. Yesterday, her two co-accused made their first appearance in the Johannesburg Magistrates Court, where the matter was postponed to July 16th. The three are part of a group of people, including suspended EMPD Deputy Chief Julius Mkhwanazi, alleged to have robbed Peter Prinsloo in Kilani of six boxes of precious stones under the guise of an investigation. The evidence came to light after a witness known as Witness K testified about the details of the robbery at the Madlanga Commission. The suspect is expected to also face charges including robbery with aggravating circumstances and fraud. The Home Affairs Department is set to deploy 301 additional immigration officers in the wake of increased anti-illegal immigration sentiment. The 35% increase is aimed at boosting frontline operations. The announcement comes as law enforcement continues high-density operations targeting undocumented foreign nationals, with hundreds arrested in recent days in provinces including the Free State and Mpumalanga. Meanwhile, in the Western Cape, hundreds of undocumented Zimbabwean and Malawian nationals said they're grateful to finally be returning home as they began their journey through hired buses. This follows days of uncertainty for the foreign nationals who had been stranded outside the Home Affairs Department's repatriation center in Epping. They traveled from farming towns outside Cape Town in the hopes of being repatriated as anti-illegal migration sentiment grows. They're headed to repatriation centers in Limpopo for processing, after which they'll cross the border back into their home countries. Meanwhile, the South African government has expressed its condolences after a Malawian national died during an ongoing repatriation operation. The man was among scores returning home after the recent voluntary repatriation process that followed last week's anti-illegal immigration protests. Government says the incident occurred after a bus left the repatriation processing center. Deputy Government spokesperson William Baloyi says they will formally communicate the circumstances of the death to Malawian authorities through diplomatic channels.
2: On behalf of the government and the people of South Africa, we convey our heartfelt condolences to the bereaved family, loved ones, fellow travelers, and the government and the people of the Republic of Malawi during this difficult time.
1: And an investigation into the State Information Technology Agency has found serious lapses in governance, with more than 2 billion rand in irregular expenditure. Communications Minister Solly Malatsi has vowed serious action will be taken against SETA officials found to have played a hand in any irregularities. Malatsi and the Public Service Commission released an investigation report into the agency yesterday. The report recommended immediate actions, including how the SETA board must submit a board-approved stabilization and recovery plan to the minister within 30 business days. A look at your weather. A fine Tuesday in store for Gauteng today. Joburg will drop to overnight lows of 3 degrees and peak at highs of 21. Pretoria is at 6, also reaching highs of 21 degrees. Vereeniging is at 1 and 20. A cloudy start with morning fog in Cape Town. Otherwise, it's clear skies with variable winds at a low of 12 and a high of 21 degrees. For these and other stories, visit ewn.co.za. And that's a wrap of your Eyewitness News.
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5: Let's get straight into it and then welcome Adam Gilchrist, UK correspondent. He works for a number of other stations, 2GB, 4BC. He is also presenter and executive producer for British Forces Radio, and we're delighted to have him on the show. Adam, welcome, and thanks so much for giving us your time. When you were at school, what did you like? What were you good at? And were the two the same thing?
6: Yeah, at school, what was I? I tell you, it varied, because earlier on I was a proper SWAT, and then I slightly faded, as I suppose happens to quite a lot of boys aged 11, 12, and then I came back again. So I was, generally speaking, good at English, drama, history, geography, that sort of stuff, arty stuff. You know, I was rubbish at science, I confess.
5: So was any of this leading you to being a presenter, journalist, and I think

0: it's fair to say to some degree a performer, because that's part of what our job involves.
1: Yeah, very much in the same boat as you, absolutely. I suppose a little bit. But there was a stage at which I thought I was absolutely going to be, if not an actor, then a director. I would be involved in the theatre somehow. I absolutely felt this calling. I wrote poetry, age 17, about how I was going to have a career on the stage. And then okay. I was in a few school plays, and I wasn't brilliant, if I'm honest. And I kind of knew while I was doing them, I wasn't brilliant. And my parts weren't huge. If you'll pardon the expression. And overall, I suddenly thought, you know what? I might be able to talk a bit, but I'm not sure I can actually do the whole physical performance thing. And like a lot of people, I sort of drifted to university and then came out of university, applied for loads and loads of jobs. And then suddenly there was this journalism course, a radio journalism
0: yes.
1: course. And I thought, you know what? I might be able to do that. And a mate of mine said, yeah, you should do that, because he reckoned I had got the gift of talking nonsense, and he thought that might equip me well for that particular line.
0: Well, thank you for your summation of our profession. I will mull over it and perhaps curse you for it later. Talking nonsense, indeed. But seriously, Adam, mealtimes must have been interesting. You grew up in the southern part of London, or Dulwich, southeast. I think it is a beautiful place from what I recall on a day trip. But your dad worked for the Bank of England and the International Monetary Fund. Does that suggest very serious conversations around the table, or was there no dollar sterling exchange conversation while you ate?
1: I remember asking my father really clearly. I remember asking him probably several times, but definitely one conversation. I said, what do you actually do? This was at the stage when he was
0: yes.
1: working at the Bank of England. And my father said to me, he was a kind of economist, really.
0: Yes.
1: He became an advisor in the Bank of England on their policy and how they should take financial stances with first Eastern Europe and then the United States and then Europe itself. And I remember him saying, I answer the phone and send the occasional note, was how he summed up what he did. And you know what? I suppose you could boil a lot of jobs down to that. But, I mean, he
0: yes.
1: clearly knew his a little bit. And that's why he went to Washington. He had this two-year secondment with the International Monetary Fund. And it was a fabulous time for me, because I was age 9 when we went. And boy, do you remember stuff age 9 upwards.
0: Yeah.
1: Pre-9, it's also a little bit sketchy, holidays here and there and a little bit of school, but otherwise. So it was perfect time for me and my sister to be dragged off to Washington.
0: So we asked you, as we always do, to pick favorite dishes, lasagna and torta di Verona. Was that on the Gilchrist table on a regular basis in South London?
1: No, because I'm not the slimmest of chaps anyway, and I would be in even
0: yes.
1: more of a fight if I had it on a regular basis. No, I put those two. I slightly cheated, didn't I, John? Because I put two dishes.
0: Yeah.
1: And the reason I put those two down is that I particularly love them. I did have a period working in Italy as well, and also because I make them both. And I'm going to blow a little bit of a trumpet here. My wife reckons my lasagna is better than anything she's ever tasted anywhere in the world, including all sorts of Italian restaurants. And my torta di Verona is a kind of Italian trifle, really. My torta di Verona was said by my niece to be the best dessert she'd ever tasted anywhere. So I thought, you know what? I'll take those two as feathers in my cap, and I do roll them out. Well, lasagna maybe 2 or 3 times a year. Torta di Verona is quite a long step, so maybe once or twice a year.
0: Yeah, and for people who don't know the dish, there's amaretto in there, there's butter, there's all sorts of things. And it all sounds more delicious in Italian. Uova e zucchero, eggs and sugar. It doesn't quite sound quite so grand. Adam, I'm interested in your choice of book, The Catcher in the Rye. I mean, it's a great, great classic. 1951, it is the tormented musings of the main character Holden Caulfield around being a teenager, unrequited love, fantastically curious about sex, but not having a great deal of access to it, And yeah, it's a great book. You would have read it, I assume, a long time ago. Why do you think a book sticks in your head in the way that one might have?
1: Interesting, isn't it? Why do books stick in the head? Why does anything stick in the head like that?
0: Yes.
1: I guess I read it at the right time. I mean, I read it at a time when you absolutely could, I certainly personally could identify with him, albeit 25 years after the event. So I was age 15 when I read it, and it's very much about Gordon Caulfield aged 15 going on to 16, and it's about growing up. And there are one or two other growing up books that I absolutely love. I mean, The Railway Children, which has no relation whatsoever to my own upbringing, but I love that book. Billy Bathgate was another one by Yale Doctorow. I absolutely love that book. But, do you know, Catcher in the Rye has stuck with me. Plus, I introduced it to my own children, and my son in particular, aged 15, absolutely loved Catcher in the Rye. I don't know if he would still name it as his favorite book, but it's with me, that sense of how difficult it is just to get to grips with the world around you, and particularly when it doesn't always seem to make sense, when adults seem to be speaking a different language, and when school seems to be so oppressive no matter what you do. And again, this spoke to me a little bit at age 15, and also beautifully written, let's be honest. That's why it stood the test of time.
0: You sent us some of the things you do, and I'm not going to get a chance necessarily to talk karaoke and the quiz nights that you host and the cricket. When you mention cricket, I picture long English summer days with people competing of all sorts of ages. But I want to go to this because there's a really tough English TV quiz show called Mastermind. You reach the semi-finals, which is quite distinguished in that regard. Your specialist subjects couldn't be more different. The Battle of Agincourt, which was a long time ago, I think it's fair to say. And then Frasier, the TV show. Why Frasier?
1: Frasier, I just think, is the best TV series ever. I mean, my mind, it still beats Breaking Bad and Succession and Friends, and you name it. I just think it's so extraordinary. It's sort of Dickensian come, it's very American, so that's why it's not quite Dickensian, but it just speaks to me in that subtlety that it has, and sometimes it has complete farce and some very clever lines. It's a gorgeous series, and I loved it, and I wanted to do that first. But the producers of Mastermind said, no, we've already got a lot of TV and film subjects. Can you do your other subjects? So I have to say, I mean, having talked about school and how maybe I faded a little bit in my academic studies at one stage, but when I was told, Battle of Agincourt is your specialist subject, I treated it like I was doing an A-level in I was at school studying it. So I bought books, I went online, I got my family to question me. Anything I could find on the Battle of Agincourt online, I got my wife in particular, but also my daughter and my mother to just constantly ask me stuff about it. I treated it like I was absolutely doing an examination in it. And do you know what? I really loved it. I kind of missed the fact, I haven't actually studied anything properly for a very long time. So I really loved doing the Battle of Agincourt and was successful at it. And Frasier was okay. There's still the odd question you miss when you can't get that instant recall. You know, that happens when you're in a quizzing environment and in front of TV cameras. So, I'm still slightly annoyed with myself even now, 7-8 years later, that I didn't quite completely nail them both.
0: Yeah. Well, you got far, even if you didn't quite get over the final hurdle. Adam, finally, I just want us to talk music, and we're going to bring your music up in the background while we chat. Lauren Wood, the song Fallen, people will know it from the movie Pretty Woman, which, by the way, is now a musical, which is going to be on in South Africa. But music in your life, I mean, is why this song?
1: Well, music absolutely through my life. I'm sure most people have their go-to moments and so forth. And working in a lot in speech radio, like you, John, it's quite nice to reach for music sometimes. Although I have presented some music shows, but this particular song, in Pretty Woman, as you say, it was sort of a dating movie for my wife and I. And then when it came to getting married, we chose it. It has this lovely cha-cha-cha, I think it is, rhythm.
0: Okay.
1: And so we chose it as our wedding song to dance to. And also, although I'm talking all over it, the words in it are gorgeous. It's about love coming upon you.

0: We are looking at a book that offers us some insight into a giant of the literary, intellectual, and artistic space, William Modisane, who was born in Sophiatown. He was a leading member, leading figure of the drama generation of the 1950s. The book is co-written by Professor Siphiwe Mahala. Professor Mahala is an associate professor in the Department of English at the University of Johannesburg. He is a prolific writer with many titles under his name. And the professor joins us in studio. Professor Mahala, thank you for joining us. So tell us, what was, I guess, the reason or the interest you had in William Modisane's book, so much so that this book came out of that desire to tell a story?
1: Yeah, the book is inspired by the works and life of Blok Modisane. And actually, I'm not the co-author, I'm a co-editor. We have about 10 contributors to the text, and we also feature some articles by Blok Modisane himself.
0: Right.
1: So I've been working on the Sophiatown generation for quite some time, the drum generation of the 50s. I've written a book on Ken Temba before. And Blok Modisane has always been there, and my interest has always been the fact that what we know about Blok Modisane is what he largely wrote in Blame on History, mm-hmm. which ends in 1959, and that's when he leaves for exile. So right. The question I've always had is, what then happens the moment he crosses the border?
0: Right.
1: You know, and that's been my interest in the first instance. But also my personal relationship with Blok Modisane has to do with my encounter with his letters with Langston Hughes in 2012. I was in the U.S. And I visited an archive, and between 1960 and 1967, they exchanged over 50 letters. And out of that, I wrote a play called Blok and His American Bantu. Mm-hmm. So it's been a journey. So this book is a result of a symposium we hosted in 2023, to mark the centenary of Blok Modisane.
0: Right. And so I think it's fascinating that you kind of asked the question, so what happens when he leaves, right? Because he actually dies in exile, right? In Germany, is it?
1: Yeah, that's correct. Blok Modisane passed away in Germany, interestingly, on the 1st of March, 1986.
0: And 40 years after his passing, what would you say is, you know, his impact? What makes him such a crucial, an important figure in our country's history?
1: Well, what you are learning, especially now, is that Blok Modisane was a multi-dimensional artist and intellectual. In South Africa, we celebrated him for his work as a journalist for the Golden City Post and Drama Magazine. And he helped to really chronicle the condition of black people in particular at the time in South Africa. And in his book, Blame on History, he does the same, but focusing specifically on the destruction of Sophiatown, which essentially was the destruction of South Africa and destruction of the majority black people who were oppressed in South Africa. Mm. So that's what we know, and that's what we've always celebrated, his legacy as a journalist. However, beyond that point, it's quite interesting that Modisane established himself in a totally different realm altogether. He became more well-known as an actor. Before he left, he had featured in Comeback Africa, Lionel Rogerson's, which was shot in 1958. Mm-hmm. And there's a scene where he appears alongside Ken Temba, Mira Makeba, and Louis Ngosi. Mm. And he has writing credits for that. And he had also appeared in Ethel Fugard's No Good Friday. So when he went to, he lived a large part of his exile in London. And there he established himself more as an actor, especially on stage. Mm. And he'd featured in some international blockbusters in the 60s.
0: Wow.
1: Yep. But also what essentially sustained him more than anything else was radio. Mm.

0: For about 40 years, he featured in the BBC.
1: Right.
0: Until his passing. He started commenting in the BBC when he was in South Africa. Mm-hmm. And then he was part of the talks component, I forget what it's called, in the BBC. And later on, he started writing radio dramas. And sure. Someone like Liz Garner, for instance, who is one of the contributors in this volume, mm-hmm. has written quite extensively about his role on the radio specifically.
1: Right. Yep. So, I mean, it sounds as though the book gives us, I guess, an even broader or richer perspective of a person. We know him as an intellectual, as an artist, as a writer, but it seems that the book gives us, I guess, even more. The fact that he did movies, he was in plays, he was doing radio, that kind of expands what we thought his contribution was and what he was doing.
0: Yeah, absolutely. I can barely, figure out any other, persona of that generation in the 50s who is as multidimensional as Blok Motisane mm-hmm. Turned out to have been. Because, yeah. as I say, I knew him as a writer of Blame on History and some short stories. I knew him as a journalist. But having engaged with so many scholars around the world, the contributors in this book, by the way, include very senior professors from Mark Saunders is from New York University. We have Shane Graham from Utah. We have Ben Lawrence from Arizona. And we also have younger academics like Bafana Khadebe, who's at UJ, mm-hmm. and Molebogeng Sibiyesho, also from UJ. So you get these different perspectives about the same individual, and that, for me, I think, is the value of the book.
1: Yeah, because that was going to be my next question about who are some of the contributors and what are some of the themes that they have chosen to kind of focus on for this collection?
0: Yeah, first of all, when I had the idea of hosting a colloquium to mark the centenary of Blok Motisane, I approached Siyabonga Njika, who is a scholar based in Cambridge in the UK. He's South African, but at the time he was doing his PhD, which he has finished, which focuses on Blok Motisane.
1: Oh, wow.
0: Yeah, so he... The chapter he decided to write here has to do with Blok's entanglement with the CIA. Because, as you know, there was what we would call Cold War, which really penetrated almost every aspect of our lives. And they invested in culture to try and influence artists in some way. So... Siya wrote this book, this chapter called Blok Motisane's Code or Intellectual Itineraries in East Africa. So he did a lot of work in Tanganyika, now known as Tanzania. And so we get these different aspects. I write on his relationship with Langston Hughes, which I call the transatlantic and intellectual bromance between these two guys. Right. And one of the most exciting chapters for me is the one co-written by Benjamin Lawrence and Vusumuzi Khumalo. Mm-hmm. It's titled Corns on My Sitters, Blok Motisane's Dramatic Exit in the Exilic Archive of South Africa. So that's where they trace his journey, because... Blame on History ends as he's crossing the border to Bechuanaland, that is Botswana today. And so they trace his journey from Botswana to southern Rhodesia, that is Zimbabwe, to northern Rhodesia, that is Zambia, and then Tanganyika, Tanzania, before he jets off to London. Right. So they chase that journey, and it's always been a point of my interest that many exiles, we know that... from South Africa, you found yourself in Zambia, and we never get to understand what you went through to get to that point.
1: Right. Yeah. And so I'm also quite fascinated by the title. Obviously, it is a play on his middle name, but Bloke of All Ages, suggesting that he is kind of this intellectual artist, writer, journalist, not only for the time, you know, for instance, he was a founding member of the Drum Generation, but that his work is relevant. It is important even in 2026. Tell us about the decision for that title.
0: Yeah, absolutely. You've already given it away. So when I came up with the title, you know, there's playfulness about it. And I consulted my co-editor. He was like, okay, I'll think about it. And he came back and said, actually, it captures what you are trying to do with this work, because Blok Modisane's work is, it shows the resistance of his work, that he appeals across generations. And that is why he is a bloke of all ages.
1: Yeah. Yep. What was the most interesting thing you learned co-editing this book? I mean, as someone who's written so much about him, you contributed to this book yourself, but was there a thing that you read and thought, I didn't know that was fascinating?
0: Yeah, well, I would say it's that journey. I've written, for instance, about Blok Modisane's contemporary, Ken Temba, mm-hmm. Who also died in exile. But I couldn't really trace, you know, his journey towards exile. So with this book, they give us that information, because he was corresponding with Lionel Robertson, who did the film Come Back Africa, where he was featured. So they were able to uncover or exhume those archives that were totally inaccessible to us in South Africa.
1: Mm. Yeah. And so, Professor, if someone's looking for a copy of this book, where can we find it?
0: The book is available in all leading bookstores. It's published by Vets University Press.
1: Professor Amos, thank you so much for your time. It's a great pleasure having you in studio.
0: It's my pleasure. Thanks for having me.
1: Thank you so much. That is Professor Sipiwe Mahala, Associate Professor in the Department of English at the University of Johannesburg, a prolific writer, and also his latest work, Bloke of All Ages, Reframing a South African Literary Icon, is out now.
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4: I read the story on multiple platforms, I think about a week ago, and it gave me great delight. The story and the images. A neuroscientist teaching rats to drive. These wonderful images of rodents cruising towards a Fruit Loop reward. And I'm delighted that we are joined now by the scientist involved, Dr. Kelly Lambert, on the line to us from Georgia, where she is a professor of behavioral neuroscience at the University of Richmond. Kelly, I remember in my post-grad psychology studies teaching rats to do things, and I got the stupidest rat, the least trainable rat, or maybe it was my methods that were appalling, but I came very close to not passing that bit of the
5: course. Did you have Fruit Loops, John?
4: Didn't have Fruit Loops,
5: it's all about
4: no.
5: Incentive.
4: We had Weet-Bix, so maybe that,
5: like
4: was,
5: humans,
4: that was the problem.
5: So
4: I think let's just start with what you taught the rats to do.
5: Right. Well, you're right. I'm a behavioral neuroscientist, and I do other things. I study how the brain changes in response to stress and enrichment. But as a side project, we were interested in whether or not a rat could get into, we call them rodent-operated vehicles, ROVs, how they would manipulate this little vehicle, if they would be calm enough to do it, if they could learn it. So it seemed a little light or silly to begin with, but once you started thinking about an interface, a dashboard, learning, teaching, enriched environments, it became a more serious endeavor and great for the students. So they get into this little car, they press a lever, it advances it either in a straight line, or we have taught them to steer before, and that's a pretty complex concept for a rat. I don't know if the rats here are any smarter than your rats, but I'm impressed that you trained them in your educational journey. But they not only were highly trainable to get to what we call the Fruit Loop tree, but more recently, and what you may have read about, I just noticed how excited they seemed to be before each session, jumping up and down and reaching out. So just listening and following their emotional response to this training has shifted our research in the lab to look at positive emotions and the importance of anticipation, the importance of hope. And it's pretty humbling that a rat is reminding me to think about positive emotions and hope. So I'm learning as much from them as maybe they are from us.
4: Because, I mean, what we had to do all those years ago was teach them to get onto a roller, go around, and then jump off and jump over a hurdle and then depress a lever, and then food would come. But this is different because it's hard, you know, not to be anthropomorphic in this situation and go, you know what, these rats really like driving this car.
5: That's the question. You're right. We don't want to be too anthropomorphic, but I'm learning and realizing later in my career that it's okay to accept that they do have emotions, and maybe, you know, we don't want to be in denial about that. But yes, so we need to experimentally ask. I can't just ask them, obviously. So we had a pilot study where they could just walk to the Fruit Loop tree and get there in a more efficient manner and faster, or they could kind of backtrack and go to the car and drive. That would take longer. And more of them decided to go for the drive. So they chose what I have said, kind of joy or this positive experience over efficiency, which again is kind of an interesting lesson. So behaviorally, the way we've set it up so far, they do seem to be telling us that they are, if given a choice, just walking or driving, that they're preferring driving. So we're still working on it. It's challenging to answer these questions sometimes.
4: And, I mean, one does experiments, and some experiments with animals are no longer being done, and properly so. But one does these kinds of experiments to really, the next step is, what does this experiment tell us about our brains, our human brains, and how those work? So what is the connection that you're developing between the rats choosing the longer taking task of driving because it's a more joy-giving task than the shorter and less pleasurable walk? What does that tell you potentially about the way human brains work?
5: Right. So one is telling me that we need to look a little bit more seriously at these positive emotions in the field. I know I have, and others, we focus more on stress and trauma and depression and anxiety, and that's really important. But as we're starting to look and going back to the literature and then what we're doing as well, the brain is really fully engaged when we're enjoying something or even just when we're looking forward to something. There's some past research where rats, when they pressed a lever, cocaine would be delivered into their brain. And that would result in the release of dopamine, this feel-good neurochemical. But they also noticed that as they approached that lever or the bar to press it, you also saw an increase in this neurotransmitter, dopamine. So we can increase and kind of get optimize our brain activity by looking forward to something, anticipating it. And that brings in a lot of brain activity, and we're finding differences in even levels of optimism in the rats, which we can do, and brain growth factors. And I think that that could be quite protective to make sure that we include anticipation and positive emotions in our life. I know sometimes we get too serious and think, you know, we need to be working and we don't need to be doing this, but it could truly be good for our brains. So I think we're just opening up some of this because we have focused more on, you know, avoiding the bad emotions, stress and such, even though they do play a role, but looking more seriously at fun and joy and laughter and positive anticipation. I think it's good for the brain.
4: I think there's more and more of this kind of work with different animal species. I mean, I'm a very keen bird watcher, and I read a lot about the science of birds and why they behave the way they do. And there's seems to me an increasing conviction amongst ornithological scientists that some birds fly for the joy of it. So, you know, it's not just mm-hmm. a feeding activity or a territorial dominance activity. You fly because to fly feels bloody good. It's like your rat's driving right. because it's fun.
5: And getting around, flying, it's important for the bird's survival, so nature probably needed to make it, you know, something that was a positive experience. And the whole field of, I love to look at play behavior in rats. They do this rough and tumble play like little kids. At the surface, that may seem risky, may not make a lot of sense. You're expending energy. It's kind of dangerous. But it is this feel-good, engaging experience. And it reminds me that maybe that's why so many, I don't know about bird play so much, but mammals are, you know, they all play. We don't see it as much in reptiles and such, but this is a way to engage with the environment, to anticipate what may be in the future. And life is so much about what the next best thing is going to be. It keeps us going. So, but it's interesting. Have you seen birds play?
4: Yeah, I have.
5: And I'll have to look into that. I'm more of a studying mammals, but yeah, I think this is really good for the brain. And it does seem in the patterns, the flight patterns that some birds have, that they're just enjoying the flight, not the drive or the ride.
4: Yeah. Well, I guess then down the pipe is a Netflix series about a rodent F1 series.
5: Well, you heard it here, folks.
4: Thank you very, very much for bringing some fun to our lives. Dr. Kelly Lambert, Professor of Behavioral Neuroscience at the University of Richmond in Georgia.
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2: Recapping the moments worth listening to again.
6: Do you know what I mean when I say biohacking? No, me neither. Good. It's one of those terms that we are starting to hear more and more. But what does it actually mean for the average Joe or the average SJ? Just trying to kind of feel better, have more energy, feel good about yourself, mental, physical, spiritual, and all of that jazz. Tony Carroll is a local founder working at the forefront of what is a growing longevity movement, essentially. She's the founder of My Beauty Love and describes herself as a supplement sommelier. So we're going to be chatting to Tony about how to kind of unpack what biohacking means. So there we go. Let's clear it up. Tony, hello, welcome.
7: Hi, SJ. I'm trying not to giggle while you're talking.
6: Don't bother. This is very much, giggles are very much welcome.
7: All right, good.
6: It's part of our biohacking.
7: Thanks for having me.
6: You're very welcome. What does it mean, biohacking, in plain English, like really as simple as you can make it?
7: Hacking your own biology to optimize yourself and your performance.
6: So if I was to put that in my own words, I would say that that is using what I've already got to make what I've already got the best version of what I've already got.
7: And using what you don't know yet and what you don't have to make yourself the best version of you as well.
6: But from within, not from... No?
7: No.
6: No.
7: No. From within and without.
6: Okay, go on. Expand. Go.
7: There's lots of different protocols, and I often get asked, oh, biohacking, what is it? And then I say to people, you've probably been doing this your whole life without kind of realizing it, because biohacking is now this term that has suddenly come about. Well, it's been about for a while, but now it's becoming mainstream. And it really just describes, like, so for me, for example, let me give you my own example. So I'm not somebody that really likes to follow the rules.
6: Okay.
7: Yeah, sure. If something's wrong with me, or I feel that something's wrong with me, or I feel like I can fix something, I will follow guidelines and rules to an extent given by a doctor or given by a dietitian or given by some expert in whatever industry.
6: Yeah.
7: But a lot of the time, and especially in the past, those things have never really worked for me. So, for example, fasting.
6: Okay.
7: Everybody knows about fasting now. And most people do fasting on a daily basis. And I was doing fasting 20 years ago, just experimenting with myself as a guinea pig. I mean, like crazy fasting, 7 days, no food. Like, no, ridiculous. I mean, it was, yeah, yeah. It was a bit crazy.
6: Eating disorder awareness.
7: Yeah, well,
6: So I'm being facetious, but also not, because I've also been in that. Like, oh, I'm fasting.
7: Yeah, No, exactly.
6: Are you?
7: No, exactly.
6: Or is there some underlying stuff going on there?
7: So, but that's something that everybody knows about now and everybody has tried or they try in their daily life. And for me now, in my 40s, late 40s, hello, fasting does nothing for me now. And yes, I know it's healthy and I know there's the whole autophagy and I know that it's, I know somebody,
6: I don't know if they are listening in right now, who is in this space and he would agree with you wholeheartedly.
7: And also for women, like just generally in women don't, they don't benefit as much as men do from fasting. They really don't. We different, we have different hormones, we have different mood swings. And you know what, if I want a chocolate at whatever time of day, I'm going to eat it. Like, honestly. So for me, that's a typical example of biohacking myself and realizing that's omitting something, not even introducing it into my daily protocol or my regime. It's omitting something that everybody tells me is so good for you. You should do it. And la, la, la. No, it doesn't work for me. I feel crap.
6: Yeah.
7: I really do. I've got hyperglycemia. So now let me tell you, fasting on hyperglycemia, it's like, no. And it's gotten worse as I get older. So that's just a typical example of not having to follow the norm and what everybody says, blah, blah, blah, blah, blah. I know for my body it doesn't work.
6: Give me another example.
7: Oh, diets. Certain diets is a big one.
6: Yep.
7: Especially, look, and I mean, this is probably going to tick a lot of people off.
6: That's okay.
7: There's a reason why, if you look at the macros, if you look at carbohydrates, okay, everybody's so scared of carbohydrates still to this day.
6: Yeah.
7: There's a reason why that particular food group is in abundance. There's so much carbs for us to eat that come from nature, you know. Mm. I mean, like, surely there's a reason that God did that for us, whether you're religious or not. It's just like, it's common sense, actually, as well. Your body needs carbohydrates. It helps with our mood. Obviously, we need it for energy. You cannot build muscle if you don't have carbohydrates. Yeah. You literally can't. It's like, it's a scientific fact.
6: Yeah, yeah.
7: So that's another thing with, you know, diets.
6: I was having this conversation with somebody the other day about last night, about the level of misinformation that there is out there.
7: Mm.
6: And I think also the other thing is that we mustn't forget that there's an agenda going on everywhere. I think back to when carbs were really being pushed heavily at one point, which was to do with an agricultural crisis in the United States.
7: Yes,
6: right. So there's something to there's, and I think that the problem, particularly now in the age of technology, where we pick up our phones and we believe that the authority lives in the phone, in a 30-second TikTok clip that may or may not have been monetized,
7: and ChatGPT
6: and all of this madness. So separating the wheat from the chaff becomes very, very difficult. Mm. And also learning to trust ourselves. Like, I love what you're saying about the fasting thing.
7: Mm.
6: Because for me as well, you know, the number of people who send messages in to me saying, talking about, you should try the fasting. Because I lost an awful lot of weight last year. And people are like, oh, did you try fasting yesterday? I'm like, doesn't work for me.
7: There we go.
6: Doesn't work for me. And I wonder if it actually doesn't work for a lot of people who think it is working for them and it's actually not working. And we're not kind of harping on about fasting, but as an example. All right. So biohacking, it's not just a fancy new term for kind of healthy living. There's a mindset shift, I guess, that needs to happen.
7: And a power, like you actually kind of own your own power in a way. This is my body. I'm going to experiment to a degree, but I want to know what works for me. And that's the whole, you know, that's the whole way the industry is going. People don't want cookie cutter anymore. I see it in my industry. I see it with my clients. People want precision protocols. Me as Tony, you as SJ, this is what works for me.
6: Yeah.
7: Me as an individual.
6: We are learning more about biohacking. It's a term that I've seen coming up more and more, articles, media, content, but I've never really understood what it is, and I've never had the conversation around it. I'm joined by Tony Carroll, who's the founder of My Beauty Love, which we'll talk about in just a second. And Tony describes herself as a supplement sommelier. Are you into the supplements?
7: Yes, I manufacture my own brands I do it for other people, celebrities and other brands that want their own supplement range. I create for them.
6: Oh, do you?
7: Lots of fun.
6: Okay, all right, yeah. All right. See, that in and of itself is a thing for me because I never quite know what should I be taking, what shouldn't
7: there
6: I be taking.
7: Go.
6: You know.
7: Back to biohacking.
6: Back to biohacking. I mean, everyone keeps telling me about creatine. I'm like, okay, I need to get on the creatine thing. We had a whole conversation about do we need collagen. Is it a fad? Isn't it a fad? Who should take it? All of that stuff. Now it's like, you know, but I'm on my protein water here. I can't go online without somebody telling me I'm not eating enough protein.
7: It becomes exhausting.
6: Because again, I think what happens is there starts with a nugget of truth, a nugget of,
7: yeah,
6: there is some information there somewhere. And then, exactly as I say, it needs to turn into something.
7: Yeah.
6: It becomes something that somebody can get likes on.
7: Yeah.
6: So then before you know it, it's like, if you are not eating 100 egg whites a day,
7: yeah.
6: you will be dead by the time you're 14. It's like, oh my God. And then while you're at it, you must lift. You have to lift, go and lift. If you're not lifting 3 times your body weight, you're going to get osteoporosis.
7: Yeah,
6: by 50. So you're doing all this thing, you're juggling the thing, you're getting in your 8 million steps a day. And
7: I know,
6: it's like,
7: yeah. Everyone with these wearables now where they're monitoring, and you know what, that there's actually been a study that's come out that those wearables actually bring on anxiety.
6: I'm sure.
7: Because now if you're now monitoring yourself so like specifically every single day and you're like, oh, I'm not performing at this, I can't do that, it's not that great in my mind.
6: So I was thinking about getting one of those devices, and I kind of went into it a little bit over Christmas, and they're not cheap, so I was like, oh, I'm gonna have to, is this a real, and then exactly as you said, I thought, do you need now a wearable thing to tell you how you're not good enough?
7: Absolutely. Thank you.
6: And you've got your
7: that's exact you said it perfectly. Thank you.
6: No,
7: I mean, that is exactly it. I mean, we've got enough stress. Now we have to sit there and look every second because it becomes an obsession.
6: Can I tell you what started to make me laugh is the walking pads. We're diverting.
7: Oh, no. What that is. Oh, you're going to teach me something. What's a walking
6: it's where,
7: pad?
6: Like, no. So because we're all meant to be getting in our 10,000 steps a day.
7: So they say,
6: right?
7: Yeah.
6: In between
7: yeah.
6: raising our children, having 100 jobs, eating the protein and then, you know, lifting our body weight. We must be getting in those 10,000 steps. And so now what people are doing is getting themselves like a little walking pad so that when they're don't just sit and be lazy. And you know, we have to walk and get one of those a raised desk so we can be walking while typing our emails, and then you shove a broom up your bum and sweep the floor at the same time. I mean, it's a big ask for the modern day woman. While we're already, you know, trying to save the planet.
7: I have to look at this now when I get home because hilarious.
6: It's madness. It's the world's gone mad.
7: Yeah.
6: And again, it's the thing where something has blown so wildly out of proportion. And I'm sure there are people who would benefit, a few people might benefit from putting a little walking pad in the corner of the thing. If you live in a high-rise apartment and you don't have a gym membership, it's not safe. But not all of us. We don't all need to be ordering walking pads that take a lot. And, you know, Mummy, what are you doing? I'm trying to get in my 10,000 steps.
7: And send my emails.
6: And send my emails. You haven't eaten your protein.
7: Yeah, and do a Zoom.
6: It's absolute madness. It's that I've digressed, but you get it. Longevity is a big buzzword at the moment.
7: Oh, yeah.
6: What are people misunderstanding, Tony, about the idea of living longer? Do we want to even?
7: You know, for me, it's the quality of life. Like, it's one thing to live till 90, but how am I going to be at 90?
6: Mm.
7: So I think that's more the concepts that are coming through, is the quality and your cognizance as you get older. Am I still able to do 100 push-ups,
6: right,
7: walk 1,000 million steps, etc.? So that's what's coming out now. It's not about the age. It's about how well you feel and how you can still perform at any given age.
6: The other thing is that not everybody has, we don't all have the same access to the same things.
7: Oh, yeah,
6: right?
7: Yeah, yeah.
6: And so if people are listening in now, they're like, okay, well, I can't afford the supplements and I can't, you know, I'm not getting the walking pad. What are the small changes that we can make in our lives that are going to make a difference? How, like, even if it's about the mindset shift or something practical that we can do?
7: Well, it always starts in the mind.
6: Yeah,
7: that's where it all stems from.
6: Yeah.
7: You'll feel, oof, something's off, something's not right, or maybe I could improve this or whatever area of life. Listen, for me, the three most important things that if you can do little changes in those three things will make huge changes in your life.
6: Yeah.
7: Is sleep. I know. We all sigh. Sleep. Diet. Yeah, I'm back to diet. But a diet that works for you.
6: Yeah, 100%.
7: Not a diet that is cutting out an entire food group.
6: Yeah.
7: That is just, it really is a little bit, yeah.
6: Yeah.
7: Anyway, especially if you're a female.
6: Yeah.
7: Really?
6: And perimenopausal.
7: Yeah. And some form of exercise, whether it's the walking pads or whether it's those three things, which everybody has control over. They really, really do. Sleep might, maybe not so, but you can do things in your life or daily routine that is going to help your sleep. And I also, you know, this whole getting in certain amount of hours of sleep a day.
6: Yeah.
7: That's another thing that I don't really subscribe to anymore.
6: Okay.
7: I know for me, for myself, I need a lot of sleep. I cannot function on waking up early. You got me in today, so that's the first time I was laughing, yeah, as I haven't gotten up this early in years. I like to sleep long, and I feel so good, and I know that I can. My mood is good. I can deal with my staff. I can deal with my business. I can get through my life, my day, everything that I have to on my plate if I sleep. If I have enough hours of sleep, but yet some people say, "Oh no, you, that's silly. You should be sleeping for 6 hours."
6: That
7: or 8 hours.
6: That annoys me enormously.
7: Absolutely.
6: And I'm like you in that I realised when I was probably in my mid-20s, oh God, this is a conversation. We've got like 2 minutes left and I really want to talk about it.
7: I know.
6: But it's a conversation that I realised in my mid-20s, I'm someone that needs 9 to 10 hours sleep.
7: Thank you. Absolutely.
6: And I felt guilty for saying
7: that. Yeah.
6: Because there's the idea that you're languishing in bed and it's like, that's just how I am. That I perform and I'm better.
7: Absolutely.
6: I'm at my optimum at 9, 10 hours. Now, I haven't had 9, 10 hours sleep for 6 years. I've got 2 kids, but I know what that looks like. And my goal is always to be aiming for that.
7: Exactly.
6: And I'm sure there are some people who do brilliantly on 4 hours sleep.
7: Yeah.
6: And the 4 a.m. club. And they get up and they get on the walking pad and they drink 9 egg whites.
7: Yeah.
6: Great.
7: Absolutely.
6: That's not me.
7: Yeah.
6: I'm an absolute disaster if I do that. Tony, will you come back?
7: Absolutely, because I will come back.
6: I feel like there's loads. Just before you go.
7: Oh, I've got lots to say about collagen as well. So
6: I want you to come back.
7: I mean, I can unpack that. That's a whole segment on its own.
6: Where I just want to first direct people to your areas.
7: Oh, thank you.
6: Where is that? What do we do?
7: So my areas are VitaNew, which is also something that.
6: You've got 30 seconds to get everything in. Go.
7: Tony Ann Carroll. So TONI_ANN_Carroll. CARROLL.
6: And then we find everything.
7: That's my handle. So you'll find everything there.
6: I love that. We're going to get you back. Because but you're one of those people that I got kind of chatty with.
7: Yeah.
6: And I forgot to ask all the questions that people want to know.
7: Sure.
6: Vicky's face. So we're going to have to get you back.
7: Please, I'd love to.
6: Yeah, for sure.
7: We can chat all day.
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1: With a report of your eyewitness news, I'm Mikey Malapo. Police have reclassified the 2021 mysterious death of former Deputy National Police Commissioner for Crime Detection, Sindile Mfazi, from an inquest to a full-scale murder investigation. When Mfazi died 5 years ago, his death was initially attributed to COVID-19 complications, but forensic tests later found traces of poison in his system. At the time of his death, Mfazi's team of investigators were making significant progress in several high-profile corruption cases, including PPE procurement irregularities and police tender fraud. Police confirmed that 4 properties were raided in Pretoria and Midstream yesterday, including 2 residential homes and 2 office buildings. Several electronic devices seized during the raids will now undergo forensic analysis as investigators continue to search for evidence. Police spokesperson Athlenda Mate.
2: They are looking at a number of persons of interest, a combination of high profile and other persons that are involved in this particular a murder case. Today I can confirm that the National Cold Case Unit, working closely with the Special Task Force, executed a number of search and seizure warrants.
1: President Cyril Ramaphosa says he'll consider an extension for the Madlanga Commission of Inquiry should commissioners request it. The commission's current deadline to submit its final report is the 31st of August. Under the current deadline, commissioners and evidence leaders have said they would need to stop holding hearings by the end of July in order to have enough time to prepare the final report. Yesterday marked a year since KwaZulu-Natal Police Commissioner Nhlanhla Mkhwanazi made explosive allegations of corruption and criminality within the police service. So far, at least 13 police officers, including National Commissioner General Fanima Semola, are facing criminal charges, while a further 15 members are the subject of disciplinary proceedings. A year later, the commission has submitted 2 interim reports, with the first submitted last December and the second in May this year. Speaking during an ANC event in the Eastern Cape yesterday, Ramaphosa said he's pleased with the work the commission has done so far.
3: We are beginning to see real transformative processes that are emerging through the Madlanga report, and that is going to enable us to get rid of the rot and the challenges in our police service. And obviously I am very pleased with the work that is being done through the Madlanga Commission. It may well be that they need a little bit more time, and I'll listen to that request if it comes.
1: Meanwhile, in the courts, EMPD officer Keisha Lee Stalls, a third suspect in a case involving the theft of precious stones worth 14.9 million rand in 2023, is set to appear in the Johannesburg Magistrates Court today. She handed herself over to police yesterday after an arrest warrant was issued over the weekend. Yesterday, her 2 co-accused made their first appearance in the Johannesburg Magistrates Court, where the matter was postponed to July 16th. The 3 are part of a group of people, including suspended EMPD Deputy Chief Julius Mkhwanazi, alleged to have robbed Peter Prinsloo in Kelani of 6 boxes of precious stones under the guise of an investigation. The evidence came to light after a witness known as Witness K testified about the details of the robbery at the Madlanga Commission. The suspect is expected to also face charges including robbery with aggravating circumstances and fraud. The Home Affairs Department is set to deploy 301 additional immigration officers in the wake of increased anti-illegal immigration sentiment. The 35% increase is aimed at boosting frontline operations. The announcement comes as law enforcement continues high-density operations targeting undocumented foreign nationals, with hundreds arrested in recent days in provinces including the Free State and Mpumalanga. Meanwhile, in the Western Cape, hundreds of undocumented Zimbabwean and Malawian nationals said they're grateful to finally be returning home as they began their journey through hired buses. This follows days of uncertainty for the foreign nationals who had been stranded outside the Home Affairs Department's repatriation center in Epping. They traveled from farming towns outside Cape Town in the hopes of being repatriated as anti-illegal migration sentiment grows. They're headed to repatriation centers in Limpopo for processing, after which they'll cross the border back into their home countries. Meanwhile, the South African government has expressed its condolences after a Malawian national died during an ongoing repatriation operation. The man was among scores returning home after the recent voluntary repatriation process that followed last week's anti-illegal immigration protests. Government says the incident occurred after a bus left the repatriation processing center. Deputy government spokesperson William Baloyi says they will formally communicate the circumstances of the death to Malawian authorities through diplomatic channels.
4: On behalf of the government and the people of South Africa, we convey our heartfelt condolences to the bereaved family, loved ones, fellow travelers, and the government and the people of the Republic of Malawi during this difficult time.
1: And an investigation into the State Information Technology Agency has found serious lapses in governance with more than 2 billion rand in irregular expenditure. Communications Minister Soli Maladzi has vowed serious action will be taken against CETA officials found to have played a hand in any irregularities. Maladzi and the Public Service Commission released an investigation report into the agency yesterday. The report recommended immediate actions, including how the CETA board must submit a board-approved stabilization and recovery plan to the minister within 30 business days. A look at your weather. A fine Tuesday in store for Gauteng today. Joburg will drop to overnight lows of 3 degrees and peak at highs of 21. Pretoria is at 6, also reaching highs of 21 degrees. Vereeniging is at 1 and 20. A cloudy start with morning fog in Cape Town. Otherwise, it's clear skies with variable winds at a low of 12 and a high of 21 degrees. 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And that's a wrap of your Eyewitness News.
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6: We are talking about the story of one of the most interesting people, Professor Bonang Mohale. He's written a new book. It's called Coming In From the Cold. It is his story in his own words. And he joins us in studio to tell us about this latest work. Professor, thank you so much. Thank you so much. So tell us about Coming In From the Cold. Why this book? Why now?
7: One, because it allowed me to graduate.
6: Right.
7: From being called an author of the best-selling book, Lift As You Rise.
6: Right.
7: And behold the title, to now being simply referred to as the best-selling author, period.
6: Right. Okay. And this particular story is, so this one is, I guess, even Lift As You Rise was kind of your story, but this one is, it seems a lot more personal. We kind of learn about the things, the people, the moments that have shaped you, and which I think is so interesting for someone who's been in the public domain for so long, that this felt like the right time and place for the story. Tell us about why now.
7: You've hit the nail on the head. I mean, the first one is because I woke up one day, I was mentoring 18 young people, 16 of them were women. They went on, 10 of them, to become CEOs, MDs, and I said, wow, 65 million South Africans, it will take me a lifetime to reach at least half of them.
6: Right.
7: Maybe, just maybe, let me codify that for posterity's sake in a book.
6: Mm-hmm.
7: The second one, behold the title, was really about ethically principled leadership. And both of them, you can say that. Then I kind of thought, you know, if both of them made it to the top 10 bestseller list, in fact, both of them made it onto the number one bestseller list, if half of those people bought my story, they might have an interest to know who is Bonang Mohale. Right. That's why I wrote the book now. But the real reason, and on a much more serious note, is because if we don't tell our story, it is possible that somebody might tell it in a manner that we may not like.
6: Right.
7: So 31 years into democracy, three things come to mind. One is that time must become much more tight.
6: Right.
7: Two, relationships must mean much more and matter most. Lastly, I think the big questions must become personal.
6: When you say time must become more tight, what does that mean? Is that for all of us? Is that for our leaders? What do you mean? Time must become more tight.
7: For 65 million South Africans. Because how then do we explain to our children when they ask us as to why all the petrol attendants and all the cashiers and all the waitrons are still black?
6: Right.
7: How do we explain to our children that 31 years into democracy, poverty still has primarily a black, a feminine, and rural face? How do we tell our children that we've done nothing to the spatial apartheid, spatial planning that has ensured that black people by design are located at least 40 kilometers away from their places of work,
6: spending up to 70% of their very low income on transport,
7: and they are left with only 30% to bring up their children? Therefore, black people are poor not because they are lazy. They are poor because the entire system is designed that way. Remember when Great Britain handed over this country in 1910 to white male Afrikaners, not to the black elites that were more educated and were better farmers? It's because it resonated with their own objective. And those objectives were only three. Number one, how can we continue to have a crucible of cheap labor forever? Number two, that these blacks must risk it all, get the gold at the belly of the earth, and we must have the first right of refusal. The one that really irks me is that they scratch around, they find these diamonds, but we must determine the price. Hence the creation of the London Sales Organization. It doesn't happen with any other commodity, and yet we have allowed it to happen for so long. And yet in 31 years of our democracy, I thought would have been energetic to put time, energy and effort in reversing the legacy of apartheid, because all of us collectively up until today have not succeeded in reversing, let alone totally eradicating, that legacy of apartheid. That's why your conversation with Zama gave me absolute goosebumps.
6: Right. And I mean, even our conversation with Professor Mary Madcalf, the state of the Tibbet colleges is deeply structural, historical, etc. And so is this then, this book, I often find you to be quite optimistic. You're very pragmatic. You're very honest about what is not working, what requires work. For instance, we need to be tight with time. But also I think two things. One, I think you remain a patriot. Two, you're quite optimistic in spite of the many challenges. Would that be a fair an accurate assessment?
7: I think spot on, because as African South Africans, most of us don't have a second passport, so we have nowhere to go.
6: We only have the Green Mamba.
7: That's all. Number two, this is our land. And if this is our land, then where are our stories? If we don't tell these stories, if we don't write our books, we will now be going to the DAE to ask for permission to implement broad-based black economic empowerment, who themselves have been beneficiaries of a form of affirmative action only geared towards Afrikaners for 400 years of colonialism, 98 years of separate development, and 48 years of institutionalized apartheid. Because at some stage, you know, contrition must be an ongoing process. You have to continue asking for forgiveness and be eternally grateful for the mercies shown. You see, truth is about letting suffering speak. But at the moment, the people who've got the mic, who have the loudest voice, are actually the architects and the beneficiaries of apartheid, not the people that have been injured by it. So as I end, Sis Guguletu, it's about recognizing in that book the violent brutality of the self-perpetuating vicious circle of abject poverty, that you only have to be born black and the chances are you are condemned to live in an informal settlement in Alexander, not too far from here, less than 2 kilometers across the bridge. And the corollary is also true, that you just have to be born white and the chances are you are destined for the leafy suburbs of Bryanston. That the economic power patterns are already determined, set in concrete for the generations to come, unless you and I intervene
6: right.
7: and say not in our name.
6: And so for you, growing up, I mean, part of your story, I guess most of your story, begins in this province, in this city, but on the East Rand. We were speaking about when I saw you earlier on this week that you are a Katlehong person. Well, Katoros person.
7: Correct.
6: I've always thought Katoros and Katlehong were the same.
7: They are not? No, they are, absolutely.
6: Ah,
7: but
6: okay.
7: Katoros is broader. Katoros says Katlehong, Thokoza, and Vosloorus.
6: Okay.
7: Katlehong. It's very specific. These are the people, like my parents, who were forcibly removed from KwaDugatole, like District 6, like in Triumph. Now that celebrates the successful removal of black people.
6: Mm.
7: As we look back and say, oh, even the 1913 Land Act was the 10th land expropriation without compensation, except against African people. So the book tries to say, maybe let's do three tranches. Most books start by saying, I'm Barack Obama, I was born in Hawaii, I became the president of the greatest economy in the world. This one starts the here and now. It says, here's Bonang, the academic, the chancellor, the professor of practice at the Johannesburg Business School.
6: Right.
7: The middle part says, here's Bonang, the organized businessman.
6: Hmm?
7: Then the last piece says, here's Bonang, the entrepreneur. Because if we don't build our own dreams, somebody else will hire us to achieve their dreams. We have to hire our own children. In fact, create our own businesses to hire our own children. Because I think it's still absolute madness to continue to make babies and then send them to a different neighborhood for them to go down on their knees and ask somebody else for a job. That's why today you've got doctors in the province of Gauteng alone, 800 of them, absolutely unemployed.
6: Right.
7: That's why you've got not people with bachelor's degrees, but African women with PhDs, but who are unemployed. It's because the system is still heavily loaded against Africans. And yet, 31 years into democracy, we should have reversed this. That's what Singapore did in 40 years from being a swamp to be one of the top five highest per capita income countries in the world. That's why even Rwanda, it only took them 20 years, 12 million of them, from being the country that would be known for genocide, to being of the 10 fastest growing economies in the world, 7 of them are in Africa, and 1 of them is Uganda, and they did it in 20 years. That's why

0: academic, the business person, the entrepreneur. When you were a young boy living on the East End, did you imagine it would look like this?
1: Not at all. I was always ambitious. I was always hardworking. I was brought up by amazing warriors of women who believed in themselves. But I thought I'll do okay.
0: Right.
1: I never imagined that I would live in Bryanston. I never thought that I'll be the first to drive in my own family. I never thought that I'll be the first to own my own house, not a municipal house. I never thought that I'll run not one, but five multinationals, one of them being the world's biggest and oldest elevator company, Otis Elevators, 222 Marshall Street. Not Otis South Africa, but Otis Africa, where I had 33 of the African countries reporting to this boy from Katlehong. First 3 years I reported to Paris, the last two I reported to Madrid. Lastly, I never thought that when I turned 40, I would have visited 100 countries. And wow. I come back, and each time I come back, I touch and kiss the ground, because of all those countries, this is still God's own country. Mm. Blue skies, African sunshine.
0: Right, and the nicest people on earth.
1: Oh, yes, absolutely.
0: Let's go to Cromerville, where Kenneth is holding. Kenneth, thank you so much for your patience.
2: Gugu, and you are talking to my role model there. You know, I follow Bonang's work with a lot of passion, because I know that he's one of the people who stood up against state capture in this country, knowing the risks of being a business leader in a country like South Africa, that when you stand up against politicians, there are certain risks. But, you know, I'm reading his latest book, Coming In From the Cold. It talks about transformation and the transformational work that he's doing at the University of Free State, leading a university that is traditionally a white Africana university. Now, the other thing that he speaks about is the transformational work that he's doing in business, mentoring women, including Pumi, leading one of the biggest companies to turn over around 104 billion a year. That inspires me a lot. He wrote about it in the book. But now I want to ask Mr. Bonang, how do we begin to elevate African science in African universities? Because we know that there are certain traditional medicines that work when it comes to treating certain ailments. And our grandfathers, forefathers used to use these medicines whenever they felt like they were not feeling themselves. It was used. But our universities are very much westernized, as you say in your book, that you are leading a university which is tradition, is following Western traditions, including how we do graduations and all of that. So I just want to get your answer there. And again, I would be very grateful if you were available to mentor me as well. I mean, I don't know, but I would be grateful.
0: Okay, Kenneth, we're almost out of time, so we do need to pause there so that the Mohana can answer. Prof?
1: So let me start by saying, Kenneth, of course, I would love to have a conversation with you. I think you can mentor me for sure. Secondly, if our traditional medicines, our herbs, did not work, we'd all be dead. Because remember, we were here long before 1652 with the dromedaries, Reger, and the Goede Hoop. Mm. And when they came, the Dutch, they say, we found Xhosa women and men that stood proud, that were healthy, and they were warrior-like. We were healthy. But also, it's fair to say, most pharmaceutical products, they get their original ingredients from here in Africa. The same way that Africa is blessed with every single solitary one that minerals that the world needs, not as number 17 or 19, but as either number one or number two. But yet we are unable to explain to our children why the Democratic Republic of Congo, that has 80% of the cobalt that the world needs to make electric vehicles and the batteries that power them, is still the poorest in the Southern Hemisphere, second only to Haiti in the Northern Hemisphere, that our job will never be finished until we start with the end in mind. And that end is to say, what we need more than anything else is to root out and defeat state capture. Number two is to ensure that we finish the unfinished work of transformation so that this economy looks like us. That number three, we insist on demanding ethical leadership. Mm. That number four, we want good governance, because it is both prescribed and proscribed. Maybe the ultimate one is to say we demand service delivery, because that

0: is the job description of the politicians. If I had time, I would also say, but we want law and order, safety and security, because the South Africans are not safe at all.
1: Professor, it always feels like we have too little time. Thank you so much for your time. I appreciate your time, your insights as always, and thank you for coming in.
0: Google it.
1: Thank you so much. That is Professor Bonang Mohale.
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4: 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I remember a certain guy called Floyd Schwam. He did the same visiting Bushir while he was with MK Party. And guess what happened when he came back? 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
9: Reading one of the overseas websites that I spend some time on, I came across for the very first time something called Williams syndrome, which was described as the opposite of autism. Somebody with Williams syndrome greets every stranger like that person is a lifelong friend. Warmth, trust, genuine affection. It's a genetic condition that shapes how the person with Williams syndrome experiences the world. Affecting one in every 7,500 people. So, you know, it's not vanishingly rare, not common, but it's somewhere between common and rare. Professor Janil Joshi is a pediatric and interventional cardiologist and a chairperson of the Pediatric Cardiac Society of South Africa. Williams syndrome, at what point did it begin? I mean, is it a relatively recent diagnosis?
10: So the genetic condition of Williams syndrome has actually been with us for about the past 45 years. And, you know, as you mentioned, it's one of the very rare genetic conditions. And it actually results from a spontaneously occurring deletion of some of the genes on one of the chromosomes. And then that then results in the typical features that you described, you know, the behavioral profile of the children being very talkative and engaging and excessively empathetic. Together with a lot of other facial features as well as cardiac and neurological abnormalities that these children have.
9: Okay, so it's a genetic abnormality with not only a personality quirk, but significantly negative health consequences.
10: Absolutely. So in my practice as a pediatric cardiologist, we get to make the primary diagnosis on a lot of these patients because they present with a cardiac problem. And the cardiac problems that we see associated with Williams syndrome tend to be blockages or obstructions of the great vessels like the aorta that takes blood to the whole body or the pulmonary arteries that takes blood to the lungs. So that's where the cardiologist primarily gets involved. And some of these cardiac lesions may require just monitoring. As some of them might actually worsen or be quite significant and require intervention and even surgery. So certainly there's a lot of other physical findings that go along with the personality issues.
9: But there is a clear difference, is there, to an expert it is going to be clear, but to a lay observer, would there be a noticeable difference between the personality quirks of someone with Williams syndrome and another child that one would just describe rather as somebody with a really outgoing personality?
10: Yes, John. So, in terms of the what we would call dysmorphic features, so the behavioral habits are usually what would kind of be your initial interaction with them. A lot of other children that have genetic disorders like Down syndrome might also be quite friendly. Patients with Williams syndrome have very typical what we call dysmorphic features. So when you look at the face, the forehead, the shape of the chin, the nose, the ears, they're often described as having elfin faces because the ears are slightly large. The chin is slightly underdeveloped. They have a broad forehead. And so to a medical person, usually those would kind of clinch the diagnosis, and then you would get your examination. So usually it's on observing the facial features together with the behavioral features. And they are usually quite distinct for Williams syndrome versus a lot of the other genetic abnormalities. Absolutely.
9: And if the child, the health consequences of having Williams syndrome are being managed and sorted out, I guess that kind of profoundly trusting and friendly personality can be attractive, but it can also be a great risk. It makes you that much more open to be preyed upon by the predators that lurk everywhere.
10: Absolutely. So, generally speaking, children tend to be quite innocent and engaging. However, we all have this little built-in voice at the back of our minds that make us suspicious of everything and everybody. And children often have this stranger danger, that kind of protects them from just, walking away with anyone. And unfortunately, they are a vulnerable portion of the society, especially the children with Williams, because they really are excessively empathetic. And together with this, they also have some developmental and cognitive delays. And this really can make them a big target for someone who wants to take advantage of them. They also, despite their very engaging personality and very friendly personality, they often struggle to make long-term meaningful relationships. And they often have other anxiety issues as well. So it makes it, quite a difficult situation for these little ones with Williams syndrome.
9: And life expectancy, Janiel?
10: The life expectancy is generally quite good. It, however, would be dependent on the associated findings. So if the cardiac abnormalities were very mild, they would have a near normal lifespan. If, however, they had very severe cardiac abnormalities, those would determine the kind of long-term prognosis. Fortunately, most of the children with Williams syndrome have very mild to moderate cardiac or associated neurological issues. And so most of them tend to have quite a long normal lifespan. And, within our setting where we have a very good supportive network of family members, of medical professionals, these children tend to do quite well in our setting.
9: And in terms of functionality in the world, getting and holding down a job, you mentioned Down syndrome earlier. You don't see too many Down syndrome people in the workplace, for example. So, how much, if at all, does being a Williams syndrome child hinder your taking a full part in society as an adult?
10: So, John, it certainly affects the entire family as well as the child growing up and future prospects in terms of employment and careers. The developmental and cognitive influence of the genetic abnormalities will determine how functional they are. Generally speaking, though, kind of long-term, very complex careers would be extremely difficult for these patients. And they usually are very strongly associated with the family or family businesses or some sort of activity where they have a very supportive relationship. But generally speaking, to try and develop a career is extremely difficult for someone with Williams syndrome.
9: Thank you very, very much indeed, Professor Janiel Joshi, pediatric and interventional cardiologist.
2: We've handpicked the finest bits of our shows for you.
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11: We want to look at a not so well-known autoimmune disease called ulcerative pancolitis. I think everybody has heard of irritable bowel syndrome, but not necessarily about this very severe version thereof, in very broad terms. I'm going to let a medical expert explain much better shortly. But it's a condition that has a massive impact on the quality of life of patients. And with me in studio today is one such young patient who is just not letting this condition hold her back from chasing her dreams and is doing quite remarkable things in spite of what she has been through medically in the last few years. And I will introduce her to you in just a moment. We're also going to be speaking, though, to the medical specialist who is supporting her on this journey. And I'm going to start with him, if you don't mind, because I think we just need to set the scene and let our listeners understand a little bit more about what we're talking about. With me on the line is Dr. Edwin Dietlefs, who is a specialist gastroenterologist, did his basic training at the University of Pretoria and then specialized at UCT and Groote Schuur. And I thought before we introduce the patient for a personal description, let's just get a couple of basic facts in place. Dr. Dietlefs with us via phone. Welcome to the show.
12: Thanks, Apa.
11: Dr. Dietlefs, I thought we'd start with you with a couple of basic questions about what this condition is before we hear Leah's remarkable story of how she's managing it. For somebody who's never heard of ulcerative pancolitis before, can we start there? Can you give us just a very broad overview of what it is?
12: Yes, I think the first thing to say, it's totally different from IBS or irritable bowel syndrome.
11: Okay.
12: So ulcerative colitis is one of the two main types of inflammatory bowel diseases. The other one you might have heard of is Crohn's disease.
11: Mm-hmm.
12: So this is a condition where the body's immune system gets a bit confused and it mistakenly attacks the colon or the large bowel in the case of ulcerative colitis. It also affects many other organs. It can basically affect most organs in the body. And the result is that you get ulcers and inflammation in the colon or the large bowel, and that presents with quite severe symptoms, diarrhea, bleeding, urgency, tummy pain, weight loss, fatigue, and many others. And it can be quite severe.
11: Yeah.
12: There's a spectrum, but it can be debilitating in many, many facets of one's life.
11: Okay. Do we know what causes it? Have we been able to identify a genetic link, an environmental cause, or anything like that?
12: But that's the most logical thing to ask, and all my patients ask. And we've got ideas. We've got a framework. And scientists and researchers are working on the exact answer. But I think the bottom line is we don't know the details. What we do know is that you need to have certain genetics that predispose you. And it's not one gene. It's a conglomeration of genes that make you susceptible. The crux is you've got an immune system that's abnormal in some way. So your immune system is supposed to protect you against things from the outside, yet it gets confused and it attacks itself. And we think it probably sees your gut microbiome, that normal bacteria in your bowel, as foreign and attacks that. That's sort of a common theory. And sometimes there's a trigger, an environmental trigger, but to be honest, we don't know exactly what that trigger is.
11: Okay.
12: I think the bottom line is it's not caused by something that you do to acquire this. It's not related to diet. It's not related to exercise, lack or too much. It is bad luck and it's an innate problem.
11: Okay, thank you so much for setting that scene and thanks for correcting me. It's an inflammatory bowel condition, not the same as irritable bowel syndrome. So I appreciate the correction there. And thanks for setting the scene for us. At this point, please stay with us, Dr. Dietlefs. I will bring you back in just a moment. But I think let's bring in the personal face of this condition because the Leah you heard Dr. greeting is Leah Sachs, who is a young woman who has been living with this condition for several years now and is with us in studio to share the remarkable story of how it's impacted impacted her life, but also how she's managing it and living despite it is the phrase I want to use. Leah, I'll say congratulations in a moment and explain to listeners why. But firstly, welcome. It's wonderful to have you with us today.
13: Thank you so much. It's lovely to be on.
11: I think you're 19 years old now, is that correct?
13: Yes, I just turned 19.
11: And when were you first diagnosed with this condition?
13: I was diagnosed when I was 15.
11: Tell us a little bit about what got you there. When did you first start noticing symptoms and did it take a long time to get you to a diagnosis?
13: It actually did. So I was bleeding for about a year before we even went to a specialist at all, because my mother's a doctor, so she thought...
11: Throw mom under the bus.
13: Yeah,
11: why don't
13: just throw you under the bus. So she obviously didn't think too much of it because doctors see much worse, so she didn't really think much of it. But I got to a point where I was in so much pain that we thought I burst my appendix.
11: Sure.
13: So we went and got a few tests done, and that's when we figured out that I was diagnosed with ulcerative colitis.
11: And you've mentioned pain, you've mentioned bleeding. What were other symptoms? Tell us a little bit about how those impacted your daily life.
13: Well, energy levels as well. I think that's not talked about often. I had severe energy loss. Also blood loss. So I had, I was iron deficient. I still am iron deficient. It's debilitating pain. Sometimes it's so painful that I can't move. Yeah, and then I'm usually, when that happens, it's not so often, but when that happens, I am admitted to hospital and I spend a few nights there just recovering.
11: So you're trying to navigate the teenage years as if they're not hard enough already, get through high school and still have to manage being away from school a lot, hospital admissions, pain, and I mean, trying to concentrate on your studies while going through all of this. And also, I would imagine this is a disease that doesn't show itself sort of on the outside. Were people understanding who were around you? Did you find it socially difficult or challenging, or did you find you had good support?
13: Well, this disease is actually called an invisible disability or a hidden disability, because often it's not talked about that often and you can't really see it unless somebody tells you about it.
11: Yeah.
13: Luckily, I have an amazing support system. My family and friends have been so understanding. My mom being a doctor as well is also very helpful, because she can also like prescribe me medication if I need. But my friends, even my teachers as well, they're quite understanding and they know what I have. They don't fully understand it unless... It's quite difficult to understand it unless you actually have it. Mm-hmm. But I know that they do make an effort to try and understand it, which is great.
11: Okay, so that's fantastic to hear that the school environment was supportive of what you were going through. Even having said that, though, it must have been incredibly tough to get through your matric studies. And I say that it's tough for everybody. But sitting in front of me is a young woman who's just achieved 9 distinctions for her matric. Now, Leah, that would be a big ask for somebody who had nothing else on their plate, who was just studying, who wasn't doing anything else but study. You were doing this while trying to balance a really life-changing illness. Tell us a little bit about how you managed that.
13: Well, it definitely wasn't easy.
11: Yeah.
13: So I did 2 extra subjects. I did extended further maths, which is matrices and graph theory, and then I did a core extra maths as well.
11: Sure. So those are university level maths courses, aren't they?
13: Yes, yes.
11: So on top of a basic matric, you also add in 2 extra subjects, just to as if you didn't have enough on your plate. I mean, given how much time you must have been losing to managing your symptoms and in and out of hospital, etc., how did you keep up with the work? It must have taken a huge amount of dedication.
13: Yeah, well, I did lose a lot of school time as well, being in hospital and having different visits at doctors. I think a lot of my friends had notes for me when I was absent, which was great as well. Sometimes I even studied in the hospital, because when I'm having infusions, they take quite a lot of time out of my day. Mm-hmm. And so in order to keep myself busy, I would like study a bit.
11: I mean, you're just putting your sort of nose to the ground and getting on with it, not sitting there feeling sorry for yourself, as I think a lot of people would justifiably do if they were in this position. Leah, do you think your mindset had a lot to do with it, with your ability to push through your matric?
13: 100%. People always ask me, like, how did you do it? How did you manage this? There is only one option. The only option is to go forward and to succeed. I didn't really have any other option. There's nothing I could have done.
11: I want to bring Dr. Dietlifs back in here and ask him how much he thinks Leah's mindset played a role in what she has been able to overcome. Because Dr. Dietlifs, I'm sure you wish every patient had that kind of grit and determination to say, I've just got to push forward. Do you think Leah's mental approach to what she was going through has played a big role in her success?
12: Yeah, but without a doubt. I mean, it's been quite a pleasure and a privilege seeing how Leah deals with this. And I mean, she's you know, this is the disease that, as she eloquently pointed out, not only affects you physically, it's also an emotional, it's a social problem, it's a financial problem, and she weathered all this. I think that speaks to a perseverance and a dedication, but, you know, also a patience. I think going through this process, unfortunately, ulcerative colitis doesn't always respond to treatment. And sometimes you need to try several treatments, and she's certainly walked that road. Mm. And I think you need to have a big dose of patience to sort of weather the storm. And yeah. She's done that brilliantly.
11: I mean, resilience is the word that is springing to mind here. Dr. Lee has mentioned infusions. You've just mentioned several different treatment protocols and a bit of trial and error. Do you want to tell us a little bit about what the tools are that are available to a doctor trying to manage a patient with this condition?
12: Yeah, Professor, there's a whole sort of ladder of treatments. Fortunately, most people respond to sort of the entry-level or first-line treatment, which is just what we call an anti-inflammatory for the gut, mm-hmm. which just calms inflammation down. But so the ladders, the rungs thereafter, are all different forms of immunosuppression. So you want to dampen down this inflammation driven by your immune system. Mm-hmm. There are two broad categories, sort of the broad immunosuppressants, where you know it's the equivalent of having a burning building and you just douse it with water, the whole building. And then what we call advanced therapies or biologics, which are in general are more specific treatments. It's the equivalent of switching off the gas burner that's sort of driving the flame. Yeah. And those are usually injections or infusions. And there are a whole range of those. And every year there's a new pathway or a new molecule that's being discovered that's important in this disease.
11: Well, it's good to hear that our knowledge is expanding at least. But as of this point, Dr. Dietlefs, is there such a thing as a complete cure, or is this something that patients have to just learn to manage as a lifelong chronic condition?
12: Yeah, so at this stage, we don't have a cure. The aim is to control the disease, which is a chronic disease. So usually once you have it, it doesn't go away on its own. But the aim, and we achieve that in most people, is that you have a normal life, unaware of your disease, but remain on medication essentially lifelong. But at this stage, we do not yet have a cure.
11: Okay. Well, just to echo what you've said about lifelong management, one of our listeners writing in who says, I have this condition and I am on medication to manage it. Although I've not suffered the kind of pain Leah described here, the medication I am on has worked wonders in this case. So that's really encouraging to hear that it can be managed, that there are tools in the arsenal which can work and help patients to live a more comfortable life with this condition. Doctor, before we say goodbye, is there anything else you think our audience should know about this condition, whether it is warning signs to not ignore, or perhaps a message to how they treat people who have it if they don't understand it well enough?
12: Yeah, so I think the take-home message is, you know, if you or your child have symptoms, say diarrhea for more than about 2 or 3 weeks, if there are alarm symptoms such as bleeding, severe pain, persistent lethargy, then you need to go and see your GP. If he can't sort it out, he or she can't sort it out, then insist on seeing a gastroenterologist. There's very good treatment. As I say, in most cases, we can manage this disease, give you a normal, healthy life. And then I think, you know, people are unaware of this condition, and you know, Leah's support system was very good, but a lot of employers, schools, colleagues, family are not aware of the massive impact this has on your life, and I think making people aware, like Leah is doing, I think is important, because this is something that needs the support of everybody around you.
11: Well, thank you for being part of that effort today. Dr. Edwin Dietlefs, appreciate your joining us, especially given we know that you are busy attending a conference. We do appreciate your time. The last question back to you, Leah, a question or two before we must hand over to the news. Awareness, education, raising the profile of this disease. You've obviously made a conscious decision to say, I'm going to talk about what I've gone through. I'm going to let other people know about this, because you know how important it is to have that support system. What would your message be to listeners today?
13: I think it's so important to advocate for this, because it's not talked about often. And if you do have it, I think it's important to know that it shouldn't be something that affects your full life. I think you can live your life to the fullest, even though you have these issues and problems. I think that moving on and moving forward with this disease is so important, and it's so possible.
11: What does that possibility look like for you, if I may ask? 9 distinctions under your belt. You must have had some choice in where to now. What does this year hold for you?
13: This year, I'm actually studying at UCT. I'm studying mechanical and mechatronics engineering.
11: Ooh, yeah. Of course. Okay, good luck.
13: Thank you.
11: And managing life on campus, are you confident? I mean, you look full of pep, ready to take on the world. Are you feeling confident that you'll be able to continue managing? Because, I mean, student life is wild and crazy, and not everybody is... what should we say, in a rigorous sort of routine during these days. I'm trying to put it without prejudging anybody here. Do you think it's something that you're going to continue? Do you feel confident you'll manage it?
13: I feel very confident, and I'm super excited as well.
11: That's great. Leah, I mean, I just want to thank you for what you're doing, because I think it just makes all the difference in the world to put a face to a condition, to let people hear the story in your words, and just to say, hey, there are people walking around us and among us who might have something going on that you don't know about. This is one of those conditions, the invisible disease. Please, let's break that concept of invisibility and talk about them and let each other know how to support each other. I think it's fantastic that you're part of that solution. And Leah, we wish you all the best. Congratulations on the absolutely brilliant matric results.
13: Thank you so much. Thank you for having me. It is wonderful.
11: It's been a huge, huge pleasure. Leah Sachs is her name. Watch out for this young woman, only 19 years old, with the world at her feet, ready to conquer. And we wish her all the best.
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14: I've been quite interested in researching my family tree over the last while. I've been looking into it over the last few years, but a couple of weeks ago, I was at the Cape Flats Book Festival in Mitchell's Plain, and I sat in a conversation of Patrick Tarek Mellett and Dr. Eleanor Darman, who's a historian, author, and genealogist, and she got me thinking about this again, and then also has then started assisting me a little bit more, where I have been hitting roadblocks. So in front of me is my family tree, of course, in the 1, 2, 3, 4, 5 generations. They are Kivitz, they are Van Asviechens, they are Spears, they are Sinkfonteins, they are Solomons, they are Jacobs, they are Hendrixes, they are Ackermans. It's absolutely fascinating, and of course gives you a great grounding in your family history. But I've been very interested in the discussion of black South Africans and the access documents and the records, if many of us are descendants of disenfranchised people, even enslaved people, and when do records actually start, and how far can you go back if you did not have the benefit of having a state administration, even a colonial state administration, which recorded your family's existence. I'm joined now on the line by Dr. Eleanor Darman. She is a historian, author, genealogist, and her work is quite layered in often the painful histories and of families, including those connected to slavery. Eleanor, really appreciate your time. Thank you so much. Is that a problem for particularly black South Africans in when records of their family's existence start? Of course, if you're a descendant of someone who arrives in South Africa, there may be records that continue to before your family arrives in South Africa. But is there a definitive start in where the records of black South African families are kept?
15: To answer this question, I refer you to my very long study in genealogy at the University of Stellenbosch, where it took me 10 years and maybe more to find my ancestors. If it was slavery, you know what, it's very difficult. But I got a lighter version of me, and that is my white ancestry, that I could follow right and sometimes into the 1500s, because that is well documented. My mom is from the Northern Cape, and she is a farmer, she is a smith, she is a Basson, and those family, as you said, has been researched and backed monetary by the South African government previously. So that was easy. But my Khoi family and my slave ancestry, that indeed is still an ongoing search.
14: Yeah. And of course, there are people who are descendants of slavery. The existence, the bureaucratic administrative existence maybe only starts when brought by ship to this country. People who are indigenous South Africans or Africans, their recording starts once they have been baptized by a Christian missionary. So when we, and what you've been talking to me about is that the dead ends are simply just natural because they're based on our history as well.
15: Lester, I want to answer this this side of our talk like this, is that our slave ancestors lost their original names. And they were called Karel, you know, every word on the calendar, anything that is mystical, those names would be added to it. It was like a crime if you had your own name, if you spoke your own language. This was in the Cape Colony. So the constraints were there because of they will be beaten, they will get pain if they do talk to their own people. So it wasn't an easy thing to keep your name, especially when we want to follow the genealogical line into where do we come from. However, when these slaves came, they got names from Coromandel, from the place where they came, where they were caught. Mm. And once they came to, they were to the Cape Colony, they were documented in the opgaverollen, where they were documented as to the place that they came from. But once their children were born, they were called Van der Kaap. So now my ancestor was Karel Van der Kaap. And I cannot find, because there are so many. Mm. There are thousands of Karel Van der Kaap, and who is the right one that belongs to me? So that is the one thing. The other thing is that we are Africans. We are Africans first. And so our stories of genealogy is told by oral tradition. Mm. And these oral traditions doesn't have a date on. It doesn't have a paper to go with it. And so when you rightly say Christianity came with the colonization, the documentation starts. And of course, if you were born Van der Merwe, you would get another surname, because Van der Merwe was already allocated to the colonists. Mm. So we will call you Van der Schaeff or any other name, but you cannot have the same surname as the colonists.
14: Eleanor, very quickly, running out of time. Is this simply just out of interest? Does it intrinsically mean something to people, whether you can trace your way back? I can trace back to a great-great-great-grandparent, it's fifth generation away. It's interesting, it's fascinating. I imagine who Galatina Ackerman was in the early 1800s, but it's simply of interest. Why is it something that for people has very, very deep meaning to go as far back as possible?
15: Lester, I am just as excited as you or the person that I do the research for. I feel for this person because suddenly I know who I am. I've got a name to put with me. I've got a direction, a place, a death, a birth, a brother, and a, you know, it opens up so much energy and so much, and a big sense of belonging to other people that I have never known.
14: Dr. Eleanor Darman, really appreciate your time. You can search up Eleanor. There are some people of how do we get in touch with Eleanor to assist, and if there are any workshops, where do people go to?
15: They just phone me. I do go telephonically with people and having conferences over the telephone, especially WhatsApp, and they can call me on 072 836-1092.
14: Okay, we'll pass on the number to our producer, so if anyone is interested, right, they can simply just call Grant or Bruce, Dr. Eleanor Dummond. So it's absolutely fascinating.
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1: With a wrap of your eyewitness news, I'm Mikey Malapo. Police have reclassified the 2021 mysterious death of former Deputy National Police Commissioner for Crime Detection, Sindile Mfazi, from an inquest to a full-scale murder investigation. When Mfazi died 5 years ago, his death was initially attributed to COVID-19 complications, but forensic tests later found traces of poison in his system. At the time of his death, Mfazi's team of investigators were making significant progress in several high-profile corruption cases, including PPE procurement irregularities and police tender fraud. Police confirmed that 4 properties were raided in Pretoria and Midstream yesterday, including 2 residential homes and 2 office buildings. Several electronic devices seized during the raids will now undergo forensic analysis as investigators continue to search for evidence. Police spokesperson Athlenda Mate.
2: They are looking at a number of persons of interest, a combination of high profile and other persons that are involved in this particular a murder case. Today I can confirm that the National Cold Case Unit, working closely with the Special Task Force, executed a number of search and seizure warrants.
1: President Cyril Ramaphosa says he'll consider an extension for the Matlanga Commission of Inquiry should commissioners request it. The commission's current deadline to submit its final report is the 31st of August. Under the current deadline, commissioners and evidence leaders have said they would need to stop holding hearings by the end of July in order to have enough time to prepare the final report. Yesterday marked a year since KwaZulu-Natal Police Commissioner Nhlanhla Mkhwanazi made explosive allegations of corruption and criminality within the police service. So far, at least 13 police officers, including National Commissioner General Fanima Semola, are facing criminal charges, while a further 15 members are the subject of disciplinary proceedings. A year later, the commission has submitted 2 interim reports, with the first submitted last December and the second in May this year. Speaking during an ANC event in the Eastern Cape yesterday, Ramaphosa said he's pleased with the work the commission has done so far.
3: We are beginning to see real transformative processes that are emerging through the Matlanga report, and that is going to enable us to get rid of the rot and the challenges in our police service. And obviously I am very pleased with the work that is being done through the Matlanga Commission. It may well be that they need a little bit more time, and I'll listen to that request if it comes.
1: Meanwhile, in the courts, EMPD officer Keisha Lee Stalls, a third suspect in a case involving the theft of precious stones worth 14.9 million rand in 2023, is set to appear in the Johannesburg Magistrates Court today. She handed herself over to police yesterday after an arrest warrant was issued over the weekend. Yesterday, her 2 co-accused made their first appearance in the Johannesburg Magistrates Court, where the matter was postponed to July 16th. The 3 are part of a group of people, including suspended EMPD Deputy Chief Julius Mkhwanazi, alleged to have robbed Peter Prinsloo in Kilani of 6 boxes of precious stones under the guise of an investigation. The evidence came to light after a witness known as Witness K testified about the details of the robbery at the Matlanga Commission. The suspect is expected to also face charges including robbery with aggravating circumstances and fraud. The Home Affairs Department is set to deploy 301 additional immigration officers in the wake of increased anti-illegal immigration sentiment. The 35% increase is aimed at boosting frontline operations. The announcement comes as law enforcement continues high-density operations targeting undocumented foreign nationals, with hundreds arrested in recent days in provinces including the Free State and Mpumalanga. Meanwhile, in the Western Cape, hundreds of undocumented Zimbabwean and Malawian nationals said they're grateful to finally be returning home as they began their journey through hired buses. This follows days of uncertainty for the foreign nationals who had been stranded outside the Home Affairs Department's repatriation center in Epping. They traveled from farming towns outside Cape Town in the hopes of being repatriated as anti-illegal migration sentiment grows. They're headed to repatriation centers in Limpopo for processing, after which they'll cross the border back into their home countries. Meanwhile, the South African government has expressed its condolences after a Malawian national died during an ongoing repatriation operation. The man was among scores returning home after the recent voluntary repatriation process that followed last week's anti-illegal immigration protests. Government says the incident occurred after a bus left the repatriation processing center. Deputy government spokesperson William Baloyi says they will formally communicate the circumstances of the death to Malawian authorities through diplomatic channels.
4: On behalf of the government and the people of South Africa, we convey our heartfelt condolences to the bereaved family, loved ones, fellow travelers, and the government and the people of the Republic of Malawi during this difficult time.
1: And an investigation into the State Information Technology Agency has found serious lapses in governance with more than 2 billion rand in irregular expenditure. Communications Minister Soli Malatsi has vowed serious action will be taken against CETA officials found to have played a hand in any irregularities. Malatsi and the Public Service Commission released an investigation report into the agency yesterday. The report recommended immediate actions, including how the CETA board must submit a board-approved stabilization and recovery plan to the minister within 30 business days. A look at your weather. A fine Tuesday in store for Gauteng today. Joburg will drop to overnight lows of 3 degrees and peak at highs of 21. Pretoria is at 6, also reaching highs of 21 degrees. Vereeniging is at 1 and 20. A cloudy start with morning fog in Cape Town. Otherwise, it's clear skies with variable winds at a low of 12 and a high of 21 degrees. For these and other stories, visit ewn.co.za. And that's a wrap of your Eyewitness News.
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7: 6 minutes after 4 a.m. A very good morning to you. Welcome to Early Breakfast. My name is Jacob Mushokwa. I am in for Africa Malani for the rest of the week, and I'm with you until 6 a.m. this morning. Remember, you can get in touch with us and join the conversation using the numbers 021-446-0567 or 011-883-0702. Our WhatsApp line 072-567-1567 or 072-702-1702. The date today is Tuesday, the 7th of July. Now, this day in history, back in 1991, the African National Congress concluded its first national conference on South African soil in 30 years, electing Nelson Mandela as ANC president after the unbanning of the organization. On the same day, back in 1898, the US formally acquired Hawaii, expanding its American territory into the Pacific. And then on this day in 2007, the global live earth concerts are staged to raise awareness about climate change, with Johannesburg hosting the South African leg of the worldwide event. So, if you want to get in touch and chat to us, you can send us a WhatsApp on 072-567-1567 or 072-702-1702. Coming up on the show today, we look at the big story. Obviously, Spain versus Portugal. Everybody wants to talk about that. Unfortunately, I didn't get to watch the game simply because I needed to get into bed pretty early. I was in bed at like 8 o'clock last night. So I missed out on a very, very, very crucial game. But we had such an interesting conversation yesterday with one of the sports reporters who mentioned that it is going to be Spain's win against Portugal, whether Cristiano Ronaldo likes it or not. So very, very interesting conversation around the football, of course, because we are still in World Cup fever. And then more importantly, the game that I just picked up on when I walked in this morning was Belgium versus the USA. Did you see the 4-1 win of Belgium against the USA? What are your thoughts on that? Considering that there's a lot of controversy in the US now with regards to Donald Trump. Trump thinking that he can say a thing or two to FIFA about a red card? Seriously? Donald Trump, are you serious? Please send through your messages if you have something to say about this, because I'm interested to know what your thoughts are. 072-567-1567 or 072-702-1702. So another story that we'll be closely looking at is the travel law. Very awkward, very weird. A travel law that's now been introduced as of the 1st of July. It will be South Africa's new mandatory online traveler declaration. Whether you're flying, driving, or traveling by rail or sea, there are new customs requirements that every traveler needs to know before crossing the border. So we want to hear from you with regards to this. Have you traveled since the new rules came into effect? Was the process straightforward, or did it catch you by surprise? This is, of course, for international travel, whether you're traveling from the airport or you're traveling by road at one of the border gates. So all travelers entering or leaving South Africa are required to complete an online traveler declaration before traveling. The system forms part of SARS's new South African Traveler Management System. It's designed to modernize customs processes, improve border security, and reduce delays at ports of entry. Travelers can submit their declarations online via the SATMS app, that is the South African Traveler Management System app, or by scanning a QR code before they travel. Now, from what I understand about this is, if you are purchasing anything of value overseas, whether it be jewelry, sneakers, clothes, there's a declaration that's needed. You have to let them know. If you're going to be spending overseas, you have to let them know. If you're traveling with money, 50,000 rand in your hand, or the value of 100,000 rand, it may be in dollars, it may be in euros, whatever currency it is, you have to declare it. You have to let them know of the money that you're traveling with. Basically, let them know how much money is in your account, how much money you'll be spending when you go to Portugal, to Lisboa, or you're going to Porto. I'm looking at our budding traveler and producer extraordinaire, Barry. He was very fortunate to travel to that part of the world a couple of months ago. And in fact, he had a really great conversation with Pippa, talking about his travels to Europe, specifically Lisbon and Porto and the likes. Did you get to Madeira as well? Madeira? No, not Madeira. Not Madeira. I'm sure he's going there next. Beautiful parts of the world, of course. So, yeah, let's chat about this travel law that's come into effect. And then at 5:15, so in the next hour, we'll be speaking to Paula Martini, the author and owner of Co-Travel, about the needs to complete this declaration, what travelers need to know before heading to the airport or border, and how to avoid any unnecessary delays. And then in the next few minutes, we'll check in, of course, with your weather. And then we'll get Barry to also pop into the studio to give us a bit of a rundown of what we can expect when it comes to trending stories. And both shows on 702 as well as Cape Talk, i.e. Good Morning Cape Town and Breakfast with Bongani Bingwa. What we'll be doing there is just wrapping up what stories the two shows will be covering throughout the day. But I'm very keen to chat about the soccer. I'm very, very keen. I want you guys to give me a bit of a breakdown on your thoughts on the Portugal and Spain game. I am going with your analysis more than anything, simply because I didn't get a chance to see it. So again, feel free to give me a shout on 0725671567 or 0727021702. Zuki on the WhatsApp saying, good morning, Jacob. The US government got the whipping it deserves. Thank you, Belgium. There we go. Zuki already pleased. Already pleased with the result between the USA and Belgium. That just wrapped up. Actually looking now at the analysis on TV at the moment. So nice to see some of the goals. Lukaku obviously being the man that he is when he gets behind the ball. He does really well. And it's great to see a bit of an egg on the face of the USA soccer team. If I may say, if I may say. Another message coming in. Good morning, Jacob, Rowan, Lizelle, Lito, Nolo, and the rest of your colleagues listening from Everton West in the Vaal. Conley, this is the same message from yesterday. Thank you, copy and paste, Scorpio season. We see you copying and pasting yesterday's message. The team's a little different today. Rowan will be back tomorrow. Barry's doing the producing. And then on the other side, Conley's here in Joburg. Is it Mpo? Is it Tobela? That's right. It's Mpo again. Yeah, so It's a bit of a mixed masala because it's still holiday season. People are away. I believe Africa was actually driving to Joburg. Hey, we should actually interview Africa on the travel segment again. If I'm here next week, we'll interview Africa and find out why he would decide to drive to Joburg when there's aeroplanes, there's buses, there's different ways to get to Johannesburg, Africa. You really don't need to be driving to Johannesburg, unless he's making a trip of it, unless he's stopping at all the little towns and dorpies and he's sleeping over here and there. Conley's giving me the eye. I don't think that's the case. A one-way trip to Joburg, what, 12 to 13 to 14 hours? Can you believe it? Come on, man. Oh, so many questions for Africa Malani. My name is Jacob Mushukwe, if you're just tuning in. Yes, Africa's not here for the rest of the week, so you're stuck with me. I'm with you until 6 a.m. And then, of course, I'm with you for the rest of the week. Sipo on the WhatsApps sending Jacob, yo, bro, what a beautiful win against the U.S. by Belgium. Trump must ask for rematch. The U.S. cannot be this useless. Salam, Sipo. How's it, brother? Salam alaikum. Thank you, Sipo. Appreciate it. Thanks for that response on the Belgium game. But I want some analysis now, man. I want the analysis on the Spain game. Come, guys, give me a bit of an analysis on the Spain game. Let me know what I'm missing, what I missed out on. At around 4:40, if you're tuning in, we'll be talking about the Mandela Day run. It's ahead of the Cape Town to Namibia run. So recovering addict and endurance runner Denver van den Berg is using the power of running to inspire hope, recovery, and community through his Serenity Strides Foundation. So on Sunday the 12th of July, he will take on a 67-kilometer Mandela Day run at the Rondebosch Common, completing 27 laps to honor Nelson Mandela's 27 years in prison and the 67 years he dedicated to public service. So we'll have a conversation with Denver van den Berg. That will be at around 20 to 5. You got it? At around 20 to 5, we'll have that conversation. In the meantime, 021-446-0567 or 011-883-0702. You guys are welcome to call in on the WhatsApp line, 072-567-1567 or 072-702-1702. 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
8: Good morning, Jacob. Talking about the World Cup in the USA, Jacob, it has been a disaster from day one. If you can look, the officiating, the Messi saga, I think Argentina, it's their favorite, those who are in charge with FIFA. The less it said about Donald Trump and the president of FIFA, it's disappointing. The VAR system, it's only them who check what they want to check. If it's a lot of things that is happening in this World Cup. Hopefully France will be given a passage because they remain one of my favorite in the tournament at the moment. Max in Pretoria.
7: Thank you, Max. That's it. That's what I want to hear. Hey, I don't know if it's the same Max, but Maxwell says all the hosts are eliminated. Interesting. There goes Mexico. There goes Canada. There goes the USA. But there was a great conversation we had yesterday. We had a great analysis yesterday. It looks like Spain is up for the taking yet again. Zuki saying the only analysis that matters is that CR7 is gone. Oh, shame. Zuki saying thank you to Spain. Come on, Zuki. Come on. It hurts, man. It hurts. Because Cristiano literally pulls that team together and he fights tooth and nail. Always fighting tooth and nail. From when I was a youngster watching Portugal play, this guy has

0: As much as I love doing sports analysis, I think it's also a little unfair to just be talking about soccer. I know it's all about World Cup fever. So feel free to bring in the conversations about other things you might want to talk about. I did mention that we'll be talking about this new travel law that's come into effect, meaning you got to declare anything and everything when you're coming, or whether you're going, whether you're driving across, whether you're crossing at the airport border control. SARS wants to know more about you. What are your thoughts on that? 0725671567 or 0727021702. We'll be chatting to Paula Martini, the author and owner of Co-Travel, and that is about this new law that SARS has implemented as of the 1st of July that requires you to declare what you are buying, what you have. I guess it's just to also make things easier. I guess. They don't have to go around looking for something, because if you don't declare whatever it is that you were supposed to declare and they find that you've got money that you brought back in from wherever you come from or whatever the case may be, then you could be fined a lot of money. You could be fined a lot of money. Mandy on WhatsApp saying, morning team Jacob, I got to stick up for Africa. Errol Africa took a road trip with his car driving because his nephew wanted to sleep over at a few places and do lots of butt style stoppies. Nice, hey. Oh, it's a road trip. It's a road trip. Okay. Proper road trip. Pow. Rangwane Africa. So sweet, man. That's so sweet. Thanks, Mandy, for updating me there. We'll get him in here. We'll get him in here to explain himself. But thank you. I won't be so hard on Africa then. I won't be so hard on Africa, Mandy. Thank you so much. Somebody else sending a WhatsApp saying, I'm loving this World Cup, wishing France or England win. Brian saying, the self-proclaimed football goat is out. Now only the real goat remains. This is what I was saying about Lionel Messi having all the accolades. This is exactly what I was saying about Messi having the accolades. And all of us just feeling so sad about Cristiano Ronaldo just being knocked out of another World Cup. And that was possibly Ronaldo's last World Cup. Possibly. Because I don't want to write him off yet. I really don't want to write him off. Anyway, Tame Senator saying, talking about Spain, they wasn't in their best, but they've controlled the game. Rodri showed Vitinha, Neves, Bruno that he's the best. Cristiano was there watching the game. I can't wait to hear complaints about Argentina for their elimination. Have a great day. Yo! Sing from Palm Ridge, we hear you. Thank you. On the phone lines, the number to dial, 021-446-0567, 011-883-0702. Brian from the Northwest wants to get into the conversation about the football. Brian, a very good morning to you. Welcome to Early Breakfast, sir.
1: Good morning, Jacob. How are you?
0: I'm good. Thank you for asking. What is your comment on the football?
1: Yeah, no, us as Messi fans are very happy today. Yeah. Very energetic. Yeah, no, the Ronaldo fans, they tormented us enough. I think they deserve this.
0: I'll share. Yeah, no. And then your predictions for Argentina, Egypt. What do you think is going to happen there?
1: I think this one, to be honest, I think it's a. I don't want to say it's an easy game for Argentina, because we've seen African teams, I think they really came to play. So I think it will be an interesting one. But then obviously, as an African, I have to support Egypt, but at the same time, I love Messi. So I'll be supporting Argentina today.
0: Okay.
1: Yeah, but any result for me today, to be honest, doesn't matter whether Egypt makes it or Argentina makes it. I'll take any result. If Egypt makes it, I think it's a proud moment for Africa as well.
0: Oh, yeah. I think that's also the important element here, that we have to support the Africans no matter what.
1: Yeah.
0: Okay. All right. Brian in the Northwest, we'll leave it there. Thank you so much for your comments on the football. Just so you know, the continuation of the round of 16 fixtures looks like this for today. Argentina will be playing Egypt, and then the other game will be Switzerland playing Colombia.

0: Colombia sneaking through so beautifully. Sneaking through, making it this far already is amazing. It really is. Maybe now they're making a change, hey? Maybe now they're making a change. Maybe now they'll make it to, who knows, the final game. Who knows? Hey? This is an interesting, very interesting World Cup. Very, very interesting World Cup. On the WhatsApp line, morning Jacob and the crew. Belgium humbled USA and so excited. Lucky at Palm Springs in the south of Joburg. Thank you, Lucky. Appreciate it. So many people happy about Belgium winning. It's very, very interesting. And then there's even people commenting about Donald Trump being a bully. Imagine trying to bully FIFA. Can you play that voice note, please?
1: Mr. Mushukwa, you know Donald Trump is a bully. Now, Infantino is allowing him to bully him. Yeah? Imagine if to a Cyril Ramaphosa saying, we played Canada, yes, but that's not a goal. The game must restart. What's that? Football, actually sports and politics, don't go hand in hand. Please, this guy must be stopped. Rugby's coming next year. Imagine if he tells a rugby board that Springbok cheated or whatever. No, he must just be far away from sports. Thank you. Taru, Diploof.
0: Taru, thank you for that. Thank you. Yes, you're right. Football and politics don't mix. But can I just say, in the days of Sepp Blatter, Sepp Blatter and Danny Jordan and the gang, very close, very, very, very, very close to politicians. Very, very close to prominent names, prominent figures, people who are running countries and nations and states. They play hand in hand, these guys. Or should I say they backhand each other. They look out for each other. Taru, can I put that to you and say, I know they're not supposed to mix, but specifically with the politicians and FIFA alone. Oh, these guys mix. These guys mix. And we never know about how they're mixing. We don't know what they're doing when they're in Mallorca, Spain, or they're in Monaco, or they're in Nice on someone's private yacht for a private party where billionaires hang out together. We don't know. We don't know how they influence the policies of many nations. We have no idea. And I'm talking about the billionaires who also play such a critical role in how things are shaped or the direction things need to go, from currencies to markets to big events like the FIFA World Cup. I put that to you, Taru, that as much as we don't want politics and FIFA to work hand in hand, trust you me, they are working hand in hand. They really are working hand in hand. The number to dial, 021-446-0567, 011-883-0702. Seng out in Palm Ridge. Seng, good morning to you. Welcome to Early Breakfast.
2: Good morning. How are you?
0: I'm good. Thank you for asking. You want to get into some of the football?
2: Yes, football. I will be on Spain game yesterday.
0: Oh, aha. Tell me about your thoughts on the Spanish game from yesterday.
2: You know, truly speaking, when it comes to Rodri, that guy can rule a game and can decide the game.
0: Mm.
2: So they've shown Spain, is it Portugal? Portugal, that, you know what, they're still lagging when it comes to running around the center, the midfield position.
0: And Ronaldo, do you think Ronaldo was at least present in that game at all?
2: No, you know, the difference between me and Ronaldo is that I was watching the game from the TV. He was watching the game on the field.
0: Okay.
2: So that's the difference. So Ronaldo, I think his time is like long like it's dead, man. His time is gone.
0: Mm.
2: And then what I've realized is that, you know, those Portugal players, like they don't have that thing for Cristiano.
0: Yeah.
2: So the coach must do something. Like I don't know how can I say this, but building a system on Cristiano is something which is going to kill Portugal.
0: I think it's just too much pressure on Cristiano, if anything.
2: But he's old. He's old. And they must accept that.
0: Some would say Lionel Messi is also old.
2: But you can't compare Messi to Cristiano.
0: Wow. Wow.
2: You cannot do that.
0: You serious, Singh? There's no comparison at all?
2: You can't do that. Especially based on their positions, you cannot do that.
0: No, I hear you.
2: And you can compare Argentina's system to Portugal ones.
0: Your predictions on the Argentina game?
2: I think Argentina will win 3-1.
0: 3-1 against Egypt?
2: Yes, against Egypt.
0: I was saying you don't have any confidence in Africans. How?
2: Egypt is not that strong when it comes to midfield.
0: But
2: defense, yes. But midfield and striking force, nah.
0: Not even 1-0 to Argentina. We're not 3-1.
2: It's going to be 3-1. I'm telling you, I'm going to call again tomorrow.
0: Saying out in Palm Ridge, thank you for your analysis. I appreciate you, sir. Have yourself a fantastic Tuesday. Talking about how Argentina will be dominating Egypt, winning 3-1. Can you believe it? You're welcome to send through your comments, and it doesn't necessarily have to be about soccer, because I know some of you will just start saying, why are you guys talking only about soccer? Why are you not talking about something else? Sipo sent a WhatsApp using the number 0725671567 or 0727021702, and Sipo saying, Jacob, IDEC still has not taken action against Khan, Sibiya and their politician friends defending them. Khan is a full-time employee of Said, sending your brew messages, and we wonder where crime levels are. Do we even have high random crimes level besides planned one? Sipo, I hear what you're saying there, but General Khan will have his day once this once all of this mess about the attempted hit on him dies out. I'm sure the commission will set up his day for him to be able to sit and explain. Very well-connected man, General Feroz Khan. I'm still also surprised that somebody with so much style and bling and cars is driving a little Toyota Starlet. What car was it? A Toyota Starlet around Houghton. Even if it's the runaround car at home to go buy Brendan Milk. I mean, come on. Come on, General. You're not even driving a bulletproof Ranger Raptor something, you know? Come on. And then you're not even driving with security following you or any of that. It's just, you know what? I don't want to get into that one. But Sipo, thanks for bringing it up. But I do think General Feroz Khan's day will come. We will hear from him directly. And I think what he reveals at the Madlanga Commission is what's going to bring down a lot of the other names that you mentioned, and the other names that we think haven't got any recognition. There'll be new names as well, but this guy seems to be well connected, and the connection runs deep from the tobacco guys to the head of police and many other industries. I think many other industries, if I must say. So there's going to be a lot coming out of this, without a doubt. We are still taking your voice notes on 0725671567 or 0727021702.
3: Good morning, Jacob, and good morning, all 702 Cape Talk listeners. Sebastian here, Alorado Park, just wanting to say thank you, Belgium. Thank you, Belgium. Thank you, Belgium. Yeah, I knew it. I just liked what you did. 4-1. Thank you, Belgium. Phoning up Infantino to get a red card. It karma. I love karma. Great show, guys. Bye-bye.
0: You're welcome. Sebastian, oh, you're a superstar. Thank you so much. Really appreciate it. All the way in Elders, appreciate you getting in touch and just giving Belgium their flowers. Hey? That's amazing. A quick look at the weather. Residents can expect fine, cold to cool conditions after another chilly winter morning. That's in Gauteng. Pretoria can expect a minimum of 7 degrees and a high of 20 degrees. Joburg, sunrise 6:55 with temperatures ranging from around 7 degrees to 19 degrees. In the Western Cape, residents can expect partly cloudy to fine conditions, becoming warmer in places with dry weather expected across the province. And then Cape Town can expect a low of 11 degrees and a high of 19 degrees. You can expect the sunrise in Cape Town at 7:51.
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5: In for Africa Milani.
0: And now we want to check in with what's happening with producer extraordinaire Barry Maria. Good morning, sir. How are you?
6: Good morning. I'm well. How are you?
0: I'm good. Thank you for asking, Barry. Let's talk about this. The city of Joburg waste collection having challenges now.
6: Yes, it's not the first time, is it? They're under the spotlight with Pick It Up attributing ongoing service disruptions to an aging fleet of refuse trucks and delays in the procurement of replacement vehicles. The utility says it's working to stabilize collections across affected areas while implementing a recovery plan to clear backlogs and improve reliability. A lot of Joburg residents not getting their refuse removed or on time. It's either late or not at all.
0: And you know what the rumor is?
6: Mm-hmm.
0: The rumor is they don't have money to fill up the trucks.
6: Shocker.
0: Hey? A world-class African city. They don't have money to fill up trucks for the refuse removal.
6: Is that, do we, I wonder how true that is. I hope that's not what it is.
0: It's a rumor. It's a rumor. It's in the balance there. There's a lot of things that they don't want to admit to, but rumor has it that it's a money issue and trucks are stuck in the yard. Nothing wrong with the trucks, just not enough fuel to get them out.
6: Just thirsty.
0: Just thirsty, yeah. What's happening on 702 Breakfast with Bongani?
6: Yeah, Bongani Bingwa on 702 Breakfast, chatting to Tembinkosi Bonakele, the new chairperson of the National Lotteries Commission, about the commission's next chapter, restoring public trust after years of corruption and governance failures, and ensuring lottery funding reaches the charities and community organizations that it is meant to support. The new chairperson's got I almost wanted to say big shoes to fill, but that's true too. But a big task ahead.
0: Yeah, I have to agree with the National Lotteries Commission. There's enough things going on there in the background that we can't get into. Let's get into what's happening in the Western Cape.
6: Sure, yeah. So having a look here, so I actually see here that I've literally put the wrong story here. I put a Joburg story for my Western Cape story.
0: Oh,
6: and I'm
0: okay.
6: Reading it now. I'm literally seeing it now. And I can't even pretend that I didn't do it. But I do know that later, happening on Good Morning Cape Town with John Matham this morning, he's going to be chatting with Sean Coleman. He's the CEO of the South African Bookmakers Association, and they're talking about the rapid growth of illegal online gambling in South Africa, why more than half of online gambling activity is taking place on unregulated offshore platforms, and what tougher enforcement could mean for consumers and the industry. Someone I was talking to the other day noted, and it's really true, I see more and more advertisements and billboards for these online gambling platforms,
0: yeah.
6: Not just with sporting events, but in the city.
0: In general, billboards, etc., associations with big names, lots of celebrities also associated with it.
6: Yes.
0: It used to just be connected to a thing like, what is that, at the Kenilworth Racecourse?
6: Urban July and that kind
0: of
6: stuff.
0: So it was sort of okay, but now it's everywhere.
6: Shouldn't we be treating gambling advertising, this is a random unasked for opinion, but shouldn't we treat gambling advertising the same way we treat the advertising of like liquor or cigarettes?
0: Cigarettes, exactly? yes. And remember back in the day, they used to have these big concerts that was sponsored by the cigarette brands.
6: And races. The F1 was, you know, huge sponsors with the tobacco companies.
0: Yes. Now, obviously, they've clamped down on the alcohol and the cigarettes. But I think at the moment, when it comes to the betting companies, it's like, it's free reign.
6: Yep. So it feels like it.
0: Oh, well, I'm glad John Matham will be covering that on Good Morning Cape Town. Thank you so much to Barry Murray. Just giving us a rundown of what we can expect on both shows, both in the Western Province and in Gauteng. My name is Jacob Mashokwa. The time is exactly 4:39.
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0: The time now, 4:41. My name is Jacob Mushokwa. I'm in for Africa Milani on Early Breakfast. You can send us a WhatsApp on 072-567-1567 or 072-702-1702. Our number, 021-446-0567 or 011-883-0702. The lines are open. We're happy to chat with you on Early Breakfast today. Loving the WhatsApps that have been coming in and the questions that are being asked. Mandy asking, hey, Jacob, sorry, I missed this. What did Donald Trump now do at the soccer? And I'm like, what? You don't know, man? So Donald Trump reportedly asked FIFA to review for Larian Balogun's red card. So he was not happy with a decision that was taken by one of the referees when the US was playing. So there's a red card controversy which is taking center stage at the US World Cup. And it's because Donald Trump, as you know, is never happy with anything that happens against the USA. So pretty interesting that FIFA is even giving him a listen. So that's the conversation around Donald Trump throwing his toys out the cot. I just want to make sure you know what's going on there. Mandy obviously using our WhatsApp line 072-567-1567 or 072-702-1702. It's also open to you. You're welcome to send through your voice notes. You're welcome to send through your messages. Mandy responding to me and saying, thanks, Jacob. What an ox. obviously referring to Donald Trump. You know who he is. You know who he is. Hey, very interesting time. I want to get into this now. Recovering addict and endurance runner Denver Funderburg is using the power of running to inspire hope, recovery and community through his Serenity Strides Foundation. On Sunday, the 12th of July, he'll take on a 67-kilometer Mandela Day run at Rondebosch Common, completing 27 laps to honor Nelson Mandela's 27 years in prison and the 67 years he dedicated to public service. The event also marks Denver's celebration of 6 years of sobriety after overcoming 25 years of drug and alcohol addiction. The run is the first major training event ahead of his ambitious 2,000-kilometer Running a Smile Through South Africa campaign, which will see him run from Cape Town to Namibia next year. His previous ultra-distance challenge saw him run from Cape Town to Pietermaritzburg before taking on the Comrades Marathon to raise funds for charity and spread hope. So the Mandela Day event is designed to be inclusive, with members of the public invited to join for as many laps as they choose, whether walking, jogging or running. Alongside the physical challenge, the day aims to raise awareness for recovery, mental well-being and the importance of supporting those rebuilding their lives after addiction. We now chat to Denver Funderburg, who's a runner and founder of Serenity Stride Foundation. Denver, a very good morning to you. Welcome to Early Breakfast.
9: Hi, good morning, Jacob. Thank you so much for having me, and good morning to all the listeners out there.
0: Thank you so much for coming on so early in the morning. The story of addiction, especially for you, can you take us through the recovery and what inspired you to turn endurance running into a platform for hope?
9: Wow, what an amazing journey it's been thus far. So I basically grew up on the Cape Flats in poverty, where I fell into a life of drug addiction. This is a battle that sort of took 25 years of my life. Luckily, somebody reached out a hand to help me, and then through an intervention at work, I ended up in rehab. That's where my entire life changed, and I decided to, change my ways and become a better me. After rehab, when I just came out of rehab, that's when COVID actually started. I was sort of like, trapped indoors. So I decided to mirror image the activities that we used to do in rehab at home. So I would, like, one of the activities was basically keeping fit and doing exercises. Mm-hmm. So I was doing that in my room, and then once the lockdown sort of subsided, that's when I decided to maybe go out and, try my hand at running, because I needed some fresh air and get out of the house. Turned out that I really enjoyed running, and that's just how it all began, basically.
0: Okay, let's get into the 67-kilometer Mandela Day run. Why is it important for you that everyone is invited to take part in any form?
9: Yes, I just want to create awareness just for sort of running and keeping fit and, what sort of impact that has on your mental health, not just for the addict, but, for everybody in general. I just want to get people out the house, get them into sort of fresh air, come have a walk, do a couple of laps, come try your hand at running. There's so many benefits to actual I'm running. It's done so much for me. It helps you to clear your mind. There's a lot of benefits to it. So yeah, I just want to share that with everyone and to sort of spread awareness for hope.
0: We're chatting to Denda van der Berg about the Mandela Day run ahead of Cape Town to Namibia. Now, on the 12th of July, he'll take on 67-kilometer Mandela Day run at the Rondebosch Commons. It's completing 27 laps to honor Nelson Mandela's 27 years in prison and the 67 years he dedicated to public service. Now, Denver, we've spoken briefly about the Rondebosch Common run. I think the big one that we need to get into is running a smile through Africa with 2,000 kilometers. Where did this idea come from?
9: So basically, it also sort of started from, because I did the run last year from Cape Town to Pietermaritzburg. So I noticed that if you draw that on a map of South Africa, it goes up sort of the East Coast. And then if I now run from Cape Town to Namibia, it literally draws a smile on the map of South Africa. So I just want to make South Africa smile.
0: I can't believe it. What are you expecting in terms of numbers, as in how many kilometers are you expecting to do per day? And how many days are you planning on running to Namibia?
9: So look, my previous run to Pietermaritzburg was 1,681. That I completed in 36 days. So I think it'll be something similar. So it's probably going to take me about 40 days, seeing that it is a bit more kilometers. The previous one was an average 46 kilometers per day, which is more than a marathon per day. So it will be sort of around about the same ballpark, maybe say 50 kilometers per day. But then also I'm planning on, running a bit more on certain days so that I can have less on other days and have a slight sort of break as well.
0: Okay, and then how can people get involved in supporting the Serenity Strides Foundation? What can they do to support these good causes?
9: Well, so first of all, please do come on the 12th, that is the Sunday, to support. Even if you just come to support, that will be amazingly great. And then also you can go to my website, that's www.serenitystridesfoundation.org. We also do a lot, you know, so I also go into schools and I do motivational talks for, you know, sort of kids. That's the prevention side of you know, the addiction. And then we also take, you know, students out into the mountain onto hikes and yoga sessions. And then I've got big plans in future as well to help the recovering addict after coming out of rehab, because that can be a very scary period for the addict. So there are big plans with the foundation, but any support will be greatly appreciated.
0: All right, Denver van den Berg, we'll leave it there. Thank you so much, runner and founder of Serenity Stride Foundation, doing something amazing ahead of his 2,000-kilometer Running a Smile Through South Africa campaign. That will be taking place next year. He'll be running from Cape Town to Namibia. But if you do want to support now, this Sunday, 12th of July, he'll take on a 67-kilometer Mandela Day run at the Rondebosch Common. And he's planning on completing 27 laps to honor Nelson Mandela's 27 years in prison. And of course, the 67 years he dedicated to public service. What a great initiative. Make sure you check out the Serenity Stride Foundation website for any other information and also to see how you can help. My name is Jacob Mashokwa. This is Early Breakfast. 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
12: Hey Jacob, good morning. In other news, Jacob, Umthetho Nyathi has accused UPLSA and Busa of interference at Eskom. Now, Umthetho Nyathi is not a guy, okay, Umthetho Nyathi is a board chair of Eskom right now, great leader, would not just go out of his way and accuse these two organizations without having information. Of course, Busiso Mavuso was up in arms. Now, Busiso Mavuso, he was the one who led a failed board to rescue Eskom. Instead, they destroyed Eskom. In the same breath, General Khan and Ismail Vadi, they then talk about the president when he announced the just energy transition. Hey, you gotta see it to believe it. They swear at the president. They really saw it. They called him a big FC because he had announced the 8.5 billion that they're going to make money. You can't make this up, Jacob. It must be extended. That is the Madlanga Commission.
0: Yo, Kustas, I hear you. Thank you so much. I think it's all starting to come together like a Netflix original, if you ask me. This would be something to watch because it's all unraveling. It really is unraveling. But when you talk about Eskom, I think many people out there will just appreciate that we don't have to worry about things like load shedding, for instance. So let's see how this pans out. Let's see how it plays out. The fact that Umthetho Nyathi is also trying to hold people accountable, even though it's more of a blame game and throwing names around. Let's see how it goes. Let's see how it goes. These are businesses. These are corporates. These are people who have a lot of say in the energy supply in the country. So it will be interesting what comes out of the commission, specifically because an extension is needed, without a doubt. And the association to General Feroz Khan on that, I mean, that just makes it more scary. It really does make it scary. My name is Jacob Mashokwa. I'm in for Africa Milani on Early Breakfast. The time now is 4:53. And what I want to do is get into this story now. From the 1st of July this year, everyone traveling into or out of South Africa by air, land, sea or rail must complete an online traveler declaration before traveling. The declaration forms part of the South African Traveler Management System, which aims to modernize and improve border management. The system allows government departments to better monitor cross-border movement and share information. Travelers are required to declare goods such as currency and other customs-controlled items electronically. Declarations can be completed via the SARS Custom Online Traveler Declaration Portal, which is known as the SATMS mobile app, or scanning a QR code. SARS says the new digital system is designed to replace paper forms and make the customs process faster and more convenient. The Revenue Service is encouraging travelers to complete the declaration before arriving at a port of entry to avoid delays. Travellers who have not completed the declaration in advance will not be denied entry or exit solely for that reason. SARS officials and self-service terminals will be available at ports of entry to assist those who still need to submit their declarations. The changes are expected to streamline customs processing, particularly during busy travel periods. Now, to chat more about this, we're joined on the line by Paula Martini, the author and owner of Co-Travel. Paula, a very good morning to you and welcome to Early Breakfast.
11: Good morning, Jacob. Thank you so much for having me.
0: So what is this new online traveler declaration and who is required to complete it?
11: Okay, so I think the easiest way that I found to explain this to my travelers and to some of my travel colleagues out there is if we think back to the 90s when, or even before that, when, you know, we had a lot of things in South Africa, or we didn't have a lot of things in South Africa, and a lot of people were traveling abroad to get things like computers and radios and CD players and watches and things. We had people going overseas and then bringing the stuff in their suitcases, and SARS would lose out on customs duty, right? So if you think of the logics, import, export, you've got goods. So it is also to declare what you already own. So leaving home, you're going to go on a trip and you've got a watch, you've got a camera, you've got a laptop, you've got an iPad. To prove that you have not purchased that overseas and that you won't be subject to import duty, the form needs to be completed before you leave home. So the reason you complete it before you leave is to declare those goods. When you're returning to South Africa, it's also the proof that you had those goods before you left. So I always tell everybody it's like leaving home with a Casio watch and coming back with a Rolex. If you're going to do that, that's what the form helps prove. It also helps customs officials to know who's obviously, like they say, entering and leaving and coming into the country in terms of tax. But it's mostly and foremost for travel. And if you think of the entire system, the place that it's required is when you come back into the country and you have to choose between the red and the green zone. I have declared goods, I have not declared goods. So once you've declared your goods and you know what you have, going through that green zone is going to show you, this is what I have on me, this is what I've declared, and I'm good to go. If that makes sense.
0: I think it does. But what would happen if someone arrives at the airport or border without completing any declaration?
11: Well, because you literally, it isn't humanly impossible at any airport to pull over every single person without making a passport queue. At goods to declare is if you haven't declared it and you do get stopped and they do start unpacking your suitcase and seeing all of those, you will, one, be subject to customs duties. I had a story this week of a lawyer who has a bag of a certain brand who had it before, and she left, she traveled with it, and she came back into the country and they wanted to charge her for having that bag, yet she had already left South Africa with it. She has no proof of that. So unless you can prove that the goods is used, it's a worn out bag, I've owned it before, or here is my receipt from when I bought it, or I got it for my birthday, photos on Instagram, whatever. You need to prove that you own these things. And as we know, some items, handbags can cost far more than a laptop. So it's proving that you've owned it before. And if you can't prove it without having completed this form before you've gone, you could be subject to duty.
0: All right, we'll have to leave it right there. Paula Martini, thank you so much for your time. The author and owner of Co-Travel, talking about the new SARS declarations that are required for travelers, which kicked off on the 1st of July 2026. It's 58 minutes after 4 a.m. We're literally a few minutes away from your latest eyewitness news at 5 a.m. My name is Jacob Mashokwa, and this is Early Breakfast.
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19: The death of top officer Cindy Lemfazi has been reclassified as murder, and Ramaphosa may consider extending the work of the Madlanga Commission. Good morning, I'm Sfiso Zulu. Police say they are on the right track in cracking the murder case of former Deputy National Police Commissioner for Crime Detection, Cindy Lemfazi, 5 years after his death. Police raided 4 properties last night as part of what has now been reclassified as a full murder investigation. Mfazi's death in 2021 was believed to have been caused by COVID-19 complications, but forensic tests later found traces of poison in his body. Police say they've identified several high-profile people who may have played a role in Mfazi's murder. Afra Mushwana has more.
20: In July 2021, former Deputy National Police Commissioner for Crime Detection, Cindy Lemfazi, tested positive for COVID-19 after complaining that he had been feeling unwell. His condition deteriorated rapidly within 24 hours, and he was later found dead at his Pretoria home by a colleague. But his family was never convinced that his life was taken by COVID-19. These suspicions were also raised by crime intelligence officers giving testimony before Parliament's Police Corruption Ad Hoc Committee 5 months ago, where concerns were expressed about a possible targeted poisoning. Police spokesperson Athlenda Mate says investigators are now convinced that Mfazi was in fact murdered.
21: We cannot outline the motive, so the evidence will lead us as to why would anyone want the then Deputy National Commissioner for Crime Detection killed.
20: She says police also want to determine whether his murder was linked to his probe into high-profile PPE corruption cases. Alpha Ramshwan, Eyewitness News, Centurion.
19: President Cyril Ramaphosa says he's pleased with the work of the Madlanga Commission and would consider extending its deadline. The commission is expected to submit its final report at the end of August. Under the current deadline, commissioners and evidence leaders have said they would need to stop holding hearings by the end of this month in order to have enough time to prepare the final report. But the commission continues to face issues of some witnesses conveniently falling ill before they have to testify. Speaking during an ANC event in the Eastern Cape yesterday, Ramaphosa said the commission has done great work in uncovering corruption within the crime prevention sector.
22: I am very pleased with the work that is being done with the Madlanga Commission. It may well be that they need a little bit more time, and I'll listen to that request if it comes.
19: Some of the latest undocumented Zimbabwean and Malawian nationals to be repatriated from Cape Town say they have no plans to return to South Africa. The group left the Home Affairs Repatriation Centre in Epping yesterday after camping there for nearly a week. They've spoken of struggling to obtain legal documents and what they describe as poor treatment as the main reasons for leaving. Zimbabwean national Luke Maragadze says he's given up trying to get legal documents.
23: I really want to go to Zimbabwe forever. I don't want to be here anymore. I don't want to come back again.
19: And Malawian national Dixon Master, who travelled from Robson outside Cape Town to join the repatriation process, says staying in South Africa without legal documents has left him with little choice but to return home for good.
23: I live in Cape Town to go home because the problem, I don't have papers. So now I have to go back home. And I know when I go back to Malawi, I'll never come back here.
19: And Ukraine's president says he plans to use the NATO meeting in Turkey to urge Kyiv's allies to deliver the air defense systems it urgently needs to protect it from escalating Russian attacks. Volodymyr Zelensky's call for help rings with extra intensity after Russian missiles struck Ukraine's capital twice in less than a week, crashing into blocks of flats and killing more than 50 people. The latest strikes on Ukraine come as it has been stepping up its own long-range drone attacks against Russia, hitting oil refineries and military targets there and causing significant fuel shortages and power cuts. The summit in Ankara will also be a chance for Zelensky to hold a meeting with U.S. President Donald Trump. Trump is also heading to Ankara for the summit after speaking to both the presidents of Russia and Ukraine over the weekend, and he says they both want the war to end.
1: President Putin wants it to end. I will tell you that very strongly. What a good call. And President Zelensky actually wants it to end now. And we're going to be going to NATO and we're going to be talking about it. And I think we're going to get it ended.
19: Gold is trading at $4,136.66 an ounce. The rand is at 16.21 to the dollar, 21.71 to the pound, 18.55 to the euro. Brent crude oil is at $72.35 a barrel. A fine day in store for Gauteng, Johannesburg, starting at 3 degrees, peaking at 21. Pretoria, 6 and 21 degrees as well. Vereeniging, 1 and a high of 20. A fine day is expected for Cape Town, along with the light breeze, a low of 12 and a high of 21 degrees. The top story in EWN this hour. Police say they are on the right track in cracking the murder case of former Deputy National Police Commissioner for Crime Detection, Sindile Mfazi, 5 years after his death.
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0: And we're back at 6 minutes after 5 o'clock. This is Early Breakfast. My name is Jacob Mashokwa. I'm in for Africa Milani. We are listening to what you guys have to say, and we're also informing you along the way. You can send your voice notes to 0725671567 or 0727021702. You can call us on 021-446-0567 or 011-883-0702. Messages are coming in thick and fast. Ingeteni Long says, where do we get this form we need to fill in for the declaration? So we had a conversation earlier about SARS introducing a new traveler declaration form. And that form is available on the SARS website. It's the South African Traveler Management System, SATMS. SATMS. It's on the online traveler declaration portal on the SARS website. There is a QR code, or you need to click the tab that says SATMS. That conversation is how you need to declare anything you have before you leave the country so that they can compare it to what you have when you arrive back in the country. That'll be obviously at all the ports of entries, whether you're driving or whether you are flying. So it will be at all airports across the country. It's already in place, and it's been in place since the 1st of July. I hope that answers your question. That question sent through to our WhatsApp 0725671567 or 0727021702. Just so you know, Africa Milani will be back sometime next week. Faith is asking a question. When is Africa Milani coming back? He will be back, I think, on Tuesday next week. I stand to be corrected. So I'm sorry, Faith. I'm going to be telling you my name because so many people are asking, who's this guy on the radio? My name is Jacob Mashokwa. I'm with you until 6 o'clock, and I'm with you for the rest of the week. So I do apologize if I'm not Africa Milani, but I am standing in, and I've been requested by the bosses to stand in, and that happens often. And if I'm not standing in, you'll of course hear me on Car Talk that takes place every Friday night at 8 p.m. on Cape Talk. And if you can't listen because you're based somewhere else, make sure you download the Prime Media Plus app. And in that way, you can also catch up on previous interviews that have taken place across all the radio shows. I mean, the radio stations, that be KFM, Cape Talk, 947 as well as 702. Alternatively, you can always go online on primemediaplus.com to catch up on all the previous interviews that have taken place. And this past interview that you just missed out on with regards to the new SARS Traveler Declaration, you can pick it up there as well. So, Faith, I hope that answers your question. Thank you so much for participating and sending through your messages on Cape Talk as well as on 702. My name is Jacob Mashukwa. The time now is 9 minutes after five. We're going to get into your top five.
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0: Number one, xenophobia concerns grow as African countries repatriate citizens. Several African governments are continuing to evacuate their nationals from South Africa following recent anti-immigration protests and attacks. The developments have reignited debates around migration, unemployment, and border security, which calls for calm as authorities work to prevent further violence. Number two, Johannesburg battles ongoing refuse collection delays. The city of Joburg says it is working to clear refuse collection backlogs caused by an aging fleet of waste trucks and operational challenges. Pick It Up has deployed additional resources in affected areas, while residents have been urged to report missed collections or recovery efforts continue. Emirates launches third daily Cape Town service. Cape Town's international connectivity has received a boost with Emirates introducing a third daily flight between Dubai and the mother city. Tourism leaders say the additional capacity will support visitor growth, business travel, and trade between South Africa and the Middle East. Cabinet welcomes South Africa's improved global competitiveness ranking. Cabinet has welcomed South Africa's rise in the 2026 World Competitiveness Yearbook, where the country climbed 10 places to 54th. Government says improvements in business confidence, government efficiency, and infrastructure management reflect the impact of ongoing economic reforms. And Texas flood death toll continues to climb. Search and recovery operations remain underway in central Texas after catastrophic flash floods swept through the region over the weekend. The death toll has continued to rise, with rescue teams still searching for missing people as communities begin the long process of recovery. And that is your top five.
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1: Hey Jay, yeah, US is out. My dream has come through. I wanted US to be out. Let them be spectators in their own country. Let them be shown that they are not a football nation. Yes, they've played well, to be honest, but I wanted them to be out for Trump. All the host nations are out. They are spectators like us. I would have loved Mexico to continue, but the shenanigans that they were doing before they play with the team, going to their hotel and making noise every time they're going to play some team somewhere. Yeah, they deserve to be out as well. So let them go out. Bye-bye.
2: Let them go out. Bye-bye. Thank you, Sindile. They are obviously not happy with, or rather happy with, the USA being out of the World Cup. I mentioned earlier, what are your thoughts on the World Cup fixtures from yesterday? A lot of people saying Spain deserved their win against Portugal. And a lot of people also saying that they're so happy all of the host nations are no longer involved. Hey, no Canada, no US, no Mexico. They're gone. They're all gone. Portuguese guys are crying. The Spanish are happy. Today is a different conversation. The conversation today is about Argentina. They will be taking on Egypt, and then Switzerland will be taking on Colombia. Those are the two fixtures in the round of 16 fixtures at the 2026 World Cup. Remember, I'm taking your calls and WhatsApps on 072-567-1567 or 072-702-1702. It's 5:15 right now. Glenn sent in a WhatsApp saying, "Hi, Jacob. Absolutely overjoyed that Belgium hammered the USA in the FIFA World Cup. Hope Trump enjoyed it as well." Ah, very interesting there. Engetani Long saying, "Thanks, Jacob. I'm listening to you from London, enjoying your show." Thank you so much, Engetani. Appreciate it. Bui saying, "Well, sorry, Faith. Most of us really enjoy listening to Jacob Moshokwa." Thank you, Bui. Bui obviously responding to one of our listeners, Faith. Faith obviously missing Africa Milani. And I know, yes, you used to Africa handling the slot. I'm in for Africa this week on Early Breakfast. Africa is away. In fact, he was driving to Joburg, as far as I know. So Africa will be back next week, Tuesday. I stand to be corrected. I think I'm here right up until next week, Monday. Then Africa takes over on his show. So, yeah, thank you for the positive and the negative comments on me filling in for Africa Milani. Well, that's what happens here on the radio. Some people are off sick. Some people need to take time off. I mean, Lester Kivett is actually not on his show this week because John Matham is covering for Lester Kivett. So, yeah, now and again you'll hear a Saskia. Now and again you'll hear a different voice because the usual voices, the top dogs, the prominent ones, also need some time off. And they also want to change their schedule a bit, especially during the school holidays, because they want to take some time out and spend time with their nephews and children and grandsons, whatever the case is. So, yeah, then we come in here, the kippies, the youngsters, the ones who are still green behind the ears or wet behind the ears. We got a call coming in here now from Lindiwe in Diepkloof talking about the travel insurance, or rather the travel rules that are now implemented by SARS. Lindiwe from Diepkloof, a very good morning to you and welcome back to Early Breakfast.
3: Very good morning to you, Jacob. Yeah. I don't think this is so much of a shocker, because once you travel and you come across, I mean, you get to the promised land, you always declare. What is, I just want to know what the real bohai is, because in the promised land, for an example, whenever you leave South Africa and you get to the point, port of entry, you make all those declarations. How much money do you have? What is in your bag, and et cetera, and et cetera. And then I heard your guest saying it has to do with the excise duties. Is there anything new? That's what I want to know. Because, you know, when you are a golden oldie and you get to hear about a law, you start saying, now what wrong have I done?
2: No, Lindy, I think here the answer to your question is there are so many people out there who are not declaring what they are leaving with and what they are coming back with. So I think that's what's happening now with this new rule. It's so that there is no negotiations. There's no gap for you to lie or no gap for you to not declare what you're arriving with and what you are leaving with. I think that is where they're going with this. Whether you agree with it or whether you don't agree with it, whether you'll be doing it or not doing it, that is, of course, another conversation.
3: Sorry, may I just say, is it another reaction because of the so many undocumented people that came into the country and brought a lot of scary things? Mm. Is it maybe another reaction or...
2: You might be going along the same way where possibly they were going as well, but you also might be completely wrong. So I think it is a reactionary thing from anyone out there, but I think the ones who are reacting are the ones who were not following the rules initially.
3: Absolutely, because you know what? I just want to say this one, and it was a joke to myself yesterday, saying... The rules and the laws of the country, rather than legislation, is like a seesaw. Imagine yourself in a

0: Says Sisi Tolashe, despite having previously been dismissed from cabinet following findings of corruption, maladministration and ethical misconduct during her time as communications minister. ANC Secretary General Fikile Mbalula has defended the appointment, saying the governing party believes in redemption and that Pule deserves a second chance. He argues that she understands the responsibility that comes with returning to public office. The DA has rejected that argument, saying Pule's record raises serious concerns about her suitability for cabinet. Now, to have a little more on this, we're going to chat to Mielani Mkabela, economist and analyst, talking about the DA demanding a lifestyle audit for Dina Pule now that Dina Pule has been reappointed into cabinet. So Mielani Mkabela joins us live now. Mielani, a very good morning to you and welcome to Early Breakfast.
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0: So, a quick one. Why has Dina Pule's appointment generated such strong political opposition?
1: I think we have been in South Africa for a while now. One will as well understand that we did not have the march to march in 2025 or 2024. We had a march to march in 2026. And almost everything that, whether the president or any political party that is ruling now, it can generate political attention because it's towards elections. In almost any unnecessary thing, so you look at Dina Pule serving at a department where 13 years back she got to be in some corruption indications, but like when you look on the instances there at that department and at a department that she is at now, I have a feeling that when she is given a chance, and then we look at her leadership from this department, and then we look at how does she perform in the department. As opposed to look at maybe 13 years back from a mistake that happened there where she was found unethical and everything. So if she did not change up until now, probably it could speak different about her leadership. But I want to infuse this as part of the greatest return for a leader or the leader's greatest return. So you have like a sequence of attracting leaders. When you attract leaders, you attract leaders and you are expected to attract the best leaders and you develop them. But at the same time, after developing leaders, it might not be sufficient. You might be expected as well to multiply them or to maximize and multiply the results or outcome from them. And from that three-tie sequence, I could feel that if she's given a chance and she does not show repentance and having understood leadership and respecting public funds, it could probably speak something else. But I wouldn't think a person could still do such, which in a way, there are a lot of things that happens when you are in leadership. Sometimes it happens to you, sometimes it happens in your presence or you being active to it, where you are found corrupt, but there is a proper findings that you are. While certain things, like when you are in a department, it can happen, and then you find that things happen and you are not directly involved, but in the network that is in the whole department, things can happen and indicate to you as a political leader. But I could think if she's given a chance, she can do probably better. The Democratic Alliance will always need votes.
0: and on that Democratic Alliance remark, what will the lifestyle audit assist? What will it help with? What are they planning to achieve by asking for that?
1: Look, it's just a political statement just to spark attention.

0: the people that could be in the Democratic Alliance as well. If you do lifestyle audit, you will find that it's a lot of things that is happening with them, regardless of whether it's former leaders and current leaders. And now that they are in leadership, you can see what happens in telecoms or with like the technology sector. You know, like what is happening with them in that like sector. And then you look at other ministers. Whatever is, it's no longer like the DA that you could probably say, yes, when the DA is something, it really, really makes sense. But you can see that the divisions or what happens in other political parties, it's happening as well in them. It is happening with their ministers. It happens within them without anyone being involved in anything. So there's no really a strategic a need for such, but it is just you know, seeking political like attention and media mileage. There is nothing that I can feel we need to look at. The Democratic Alliance is in partnership with the ANC. I don't even understand why they have partnered with the ANC. In all reasonable grounds, I wouldn't understand such. But like, you look at a political party that has a backbone, that has principles, and I wouldn't think DA is one of the political parties that will have went to a coalition with the ANC.
1: Unfortunately, we'll have to leave it there. Thank you so much for that conversation regarding Dina Pule's appointment and how it's generated such strong political opposition. Mielani, they're saying that at the end of the day, politics is politics, and the DA asking for a lifestyle audit, that's just them politicking. Economist and analyst, Mielani Mkabela, they're chatting to us about Dina Pule's second chance and what this means for us as the voters. My name is Jacob Mushokwa. The time now is 27 minutes after 5. Let's quickly get into your latest weather on Tuesday, the 7th of July.
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1: We're joined on the line by Letlhohonolo Tobela from the South African Weather Office. Letlhohonolo, a very good morning to you and welcome to Early Breakfast.
4: Good morning, brother man. How are you?
1: I'm good. Thank you for asking. How are things looking for Tuesday, the 7th of July?
4: We're expecting a fine day across the country with cold temperatures only in this morning, and it will become cool over the over most parts of Gauteng. It will be cool in the afternoon, with Pretoria is expected to peak at a maximum of 21 degrees, a minimum of 6 this morning. Johannesburg 3 and 21. Fairnessing quite cold with a minimum of 1 and a maximum of 20 degrees Celsius in the afternoon. If you'll be in the Western Cape, expect another cool day, warm in places in the western parts. Cape Town's maximum is 21 with a minimum of 14 this morning. Fredendale 6 and 25. Riversdale 6 and 21. And if you've been George, another cool day with a maximum of 20 degrees and a minimum of 9. But tomorrow, we're still expecting fine conditions across most parts of Gauteng with cool temperatures into the afternoon. But if you'll be in the Western Cape, expect partly cloudy conditions, cold conditions along the south coast with a 30% chance of showers and rain expected into the afternoon. But it will be warm in places over the extreme northwestern parts of the province. And that's all weather for today. Into tomorrow.
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1: Business news with Motheo Kgaripe. Good morning to you, sir.
5: Morning, Jacob. We start here this morning. Moody's Investor Service has warned South32 that it could face a credit rating downgrade following its planned $5 billion sale of its aluminium and alumina businesses to U.S. company Alcoa. Now, the warning interrupted a recent rally in South32's share price, with the stock falling nearly 4% on the JSE. Moody's said the sale will significantly reduce the size of South32's business and make it less diversified. Aluminium and alumina have been major contributors to the company's earnings over the past several years, meaning the transaction could weaken its financial profile. Of course, South32 will gain around 72 billion rand from the sale. Despite these concerns, South32 believes the sale will allow it to focus on metals expected to see a stronger long-term demand. South 32 shares had initially surged rather more than 11% when Alcoa came through with that deal last week, Friday. Looking at the markets elsewhere, the S&P 500 gaining more than 0.5% to end the day, up more than 7,000 points yesterday on the New York Stock Exchange. The Nasdaq Composite, which houses mostly tech shares, was up more than 1% yesterday as markets started a new trading week following Friday's U.S. Independence Day holiday. The Dow Jones Industrial Average also climbing yesterday, just marginally for a record close at 53,000 points. Then back home, the JSE not doing as well, down 343 points yesterday. Industrials were weaker, financial stocks up more than 0.5%, with mining shares down 1.7%. Some of the biggest losers included DRD Gold, they were down 4%, Harmony down 4%, AB InBev down 3.5%, with MTN Group down 2.8%. The Rand this morning, 16 Rand 21 cents against the US dollar. They're in a bad position really, at 18 Rand 54 against the euro, 21 Rand 71 cents against the British pound. Price of gold is down 0.5% at $4,138 an ounce, while platinum is at $1,626. Brent crude at $72 a barrel. More business after 6.
1: 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Good morning, Sfiso.
6: Thanks, Jacob. Good morning. Police say they are on the right track in cracking the murder case of former Deputy National Police Commissioner for Crime Detection, Cindy Lemfazi, 5 years after his death. Officers raided 4 properties last night as part of what has now been reclassified as a full murder investigation. Mfazi's death in 2021 was believed to have been caused by COVID-19, but forensic tests later found traces of poison in his body. Evidence leaders at the Madlanga Commission have raised concerns of the luxurious lifestyle and wealth of crime intelligence top cop Feroz Khan. They say Khan lives a life that far exceeds his police salary. The commission yesterday heard evidence against Khan being read into record in his absence. And Ukraine's president says he plans to use the NATO meeting in Turkey to urge Kyiv's allies to deliver the air defense systems it urgently needs to protect it from escalating Russian attacks. Volodymyr Zelensky's call for help rings with extra intensity after Russian missiles struck Ukraine's capital twice in less than a week, crashing into blocks of flats and killing more than 50 people. The latest strikes on Ukraine come as it has been stepping up its own long-range drone attacks against Russia, hitting oil refineries and military targets there and causing significant fuel shortages and power cuts. A fine day in store for Gauteng, Johannesburg starting at 3 degrees, peaking at 21, Pretoria 6 and 21 degrees as well, Vereeniging 1 and a high of 20. A fine day is expected for Cape Town along with the light breeze, a low of 12 and a high of 21 degrees.
7: And in the traffic, we've got roadworks taking place on the N3 North right as you approach the Gilulis interchange, causing heavy traffic volumes. There's also queuing traffic as well, leaving the Gilulis turn off towards Linksfield Road as a result of the roadworks.
6: And those are the headlines. This EWN and more at 6 or as it happens.
1: 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Lennox Wasara standing by to give us your latest EWN Sport.
8: Morning, Jacob. Thank you very much. We start with the FIFA World Cup, where co-hosts USA have been booted out of the FIFA World Cup, suffering a massive 4-1 loss to a strong Belgian side. Amongst the scorers for Belgium was Romelu Lukaku. Whilst Cristiano Ronaldo is also eliminated from the tournament, heartbreak for Portugal after going down by in a late goal that came through by Spain there in their encounter. And Jordan Henderson's World Cup is over. He remains in hospital in Mexico and may need to undergo surgery after a serious broken arm, which he suffered during the celebrations of England's victory yesterday. And Neymar Jr. has announced his retirement from international football following Brazil's exit from the ongoing World Cup. So he will retire as Brazil's all-time top goal scorer with 80 goals in 130 appearances. And bring it back home now, Banyana Banyana have announced a preliminary squad of 31 players who will feature in the WAFCON that will take place later this year. Looking now at Premier League movements there, there's been some changes for Nottingham Forest, who have announced former Crystal Palace boss Oliver Glasner as their new head coach ahead of the incoming season. I move now to tennis, where Taylor Fritz cruised past Alexander Bublik to reach the Wimbledon quarterfinals for the fourth time in 5 years, whilst 9-seed Linda Noskova made light work of Madison Keys, and Jasmine Paolini overcame Alexandra Ayala in their encounter to move to the quarterfinals. It was also interesting to see Kimi Antonelli, who is currently the championship leader in Formula One, sharing a court moment with Roger Federer at Wimbledon yesterday. Lennox Wasara, Eyewitness News Sport.
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1: Good morning, Uncle Bongani. What's happening on 702 Breakfast?
9: Hello, Jacob.
1: Hello, sir.
9: I do want to let you know what's on our show this morning. Hey, Jacob. Right, in all seriousness, we're going to be looking at the Constitutional Court looking into the National Health Insurance, which, of course, is a single fund that would purchase healthcare services for everyone, whether you're on a private system or indeed reliant on the public one. And the question really isn't whether or not the NHI ought to happen, but rather whether or not South Africans were given a meaningful opportunity to participate in the process before the law was passed. We'll speak to veteran activist, health and human rights campaigner Mark Haywood, co-founder of the Treatment Action Campaign and Section 27. And I suppose you could argue that our show is really about guests who've tried to clean up this society. Advocate Temigosi Bonakele, you'll remember, of course, from the Competition Commission. He's now the new National Lotteries Commission chairperson. And there's a lot of cleaning up to be done. The former chair, Professor Bani Pityana, really prioritized steadying the ship and rebuilding the institution after years of looting. And can the commission move beyond just fixing itself and really make sure that the lottery money is reaching charities, community organizations, and projects to really make a difference in people's lives? So he'll be our big interview that will come up, of course, just after 7 o'clock. And just before nine, Africa versus the state, reclaiming African law in a colonial courtroom. It's a really intriguing idea. Of course, we know our legal system carries the imprint of Roman Dutch law and a system shaped through Dutch and British colonial rule. But what would it be like if we had retained African norms and traditions in terms of dealing with legalities? This is a play that delves into that, and it blends storytelling, music, and movement. And we'll speak to Siaya Kuas, one of the lead actors in this production. And then finally, a question, Jacob. What's that one thing you know but you don't want to know? Something that occurs in your circles. It could be social, it could be family, it could even be work. Everybody knows it is happening. No one really likes it, or at least feels comfortable with it. But for one reason or another, we choose to look the other way. The affair that maybe the Reverend is having in the church. That office relationship where somebody is making waves for all the wrong reasons. Can you think of an example?
1: No, you've stumped me. I can't think of anything that quickly. I can't.
9: We'll tell you why we're asking after six.
1: We'll be listening. Thank you so much, Uncle Bongani. We are now switching over from early breakfast, or rather breakfast with Bongani Bingwa, to Good Morning Cape Town with John Matham.
10: And if Bongani is uncle, then what?
1: We'll leave it there.
10: Good morning, Jacob. We are starting with an initiative to help those who need help in the city via a digital voucher rather than a handout to somebody standing at a traffic light. We have What the Heck with Arthur Goldstuck. After news, we're talking to the CEO of the Bookmakers Association. There's growing evidence that the biggest problem with gambling in South Africa is unregulated online gambling, and what kind of regulation should there be. And I still don't know whether Nhlanhla Mkhwanazi is hero or villain or somewhere in between, and we can have a discussion about that. Do you have a...
1: Tricky one. I still put him as hero for now.
10: Yeah, I don't. I don't put him as villain. I am undetermined on that. I mean, what has happened in the years since he made those statements is extraordinary in terms of the clear evidence of how corrupt and useless the SAP's senior leadership is, but still not sure what his motive was. And also, we've got the World View and Watney. Again, I just... If 80% of shops, spaza shops in South Africa, are owned by foreigners, and there is clear evidence that that might well be the case, then why? Why is it that the South Africans can't compete? And we know some of the broad answers, you know, the Somali clan work, the putting money in together, the buying in bulk, and that allows them to discount and so on. Mm. But why can't we come up with initiatives to make the South Africans more competitive in that spaza space?
1: Hmm. Interesting questions there. That's John Matham. He'll be in for Lester Givett on Good Morning Cape Town. Lots of pivotal questions this man is asking already about that spaza shop one. I mean, that goes way back, considering that so many townships started with spaza shops. When did they actually lose out to the foreign nationals who are running most of the tuck shops? And that's, of course, how things do look, especially because John mentioned that at least 80% could be run by foreign nationals. So where did we go wrong? That's the question we should be asking. Where did we go wrong? Make sure you tune in to John Matham. At least you'll have a lot more answers on Good Morning Cape Town. Remember, you can contact us on 0725671567 or 0727021702. That's where you can send through your voice notes. Do we have any voice notes? No voice notes. Conley just gives me a shake of the head. No, no voice notes. Alternatively, you can phone us on 021-446-0567 or 011-883-0702. Still to come on the show, of course, is our bragging rights. And then we'll also dip into your latest traffic with Amo Ramela. And then we'll wrap things up with our final interview on the show. And this is about the violence that's currently taking place in Rathanda. If you don't know where Rathanda is basically on the N3, just when you head out of Gauteng, or at least the border of Gauteng, heading towards Durban direction. The funny story is this. I remember probably 10, 11 years ago, I actually covered a protest march in Rathanda. So we'll be talking about the current violence that has picked up in Rathanda and what their current challenges are. It's in the southeast of Johannesburg. Just make sure you check it out online on the maps to know exactly where it is. It's sort of like a forgotten little township, but every time there is unrest, every time there's politicking and there's issues, mind you, most of the premiers in Gauteng have actually visited that place because of the lack of general supply of things like water and basic services, as well as electricity as well. So that makes you wonder. That makes you wonder what's going on in our communities. 0725671567 or 0727021702. The time is 5:43. Let's have a listen to this voice note.
11: Good morning, Jacob and the team. Yeah. The only positive thing that I could hear from your analyst, Mkabela, in this regard is, why is ANC or DA in bed with ANC? Why? I don't understand. They know very well that ANC is corrupt, and they've been telling us that ANC is corrupt. But what do? They go and they sleep together with the ANC. They call it GNU. Why? They wanted to save the country at whose expense? ANC, it's corrupt. So that means they are corrupt, because they are the enabler in this regard. Thank you, Jacob. Thulani Dlamini on his way.
1: Thank you, Thulani. A very interesting one. The Government of National Unity. That's what it's called. GNU. The Government of National Unity. So it doesn't matter if there's national unity, because if the ANC is corrupt, then that means the DA is corrupt. Why are you in bed with the corrupt ones? Why are you trying to reach deals with the corrupt ones? So, yeah, I guess that's how the cookie crumbles. That's really how the cookie crumbles. And the fact that I mentioned with our political analyst there, why is it that the DA is pushing for an audit? Like, how does that help anyone? Does that really help anyone with the audit? No, it doesn't. And his mention was that it's actually just politicking. They're just looking at saying something because they don't want to say nothing. So they're saying, no, Dina Pule needs her own financial audit. We want to know where her monies are at right now, because 13 odd years ago, she was letting a partner in on some tender deals. During the Jacob Zuma administration, this woman was fired. Now, Cyril Ramaphosa, 13 years later, hires her. So, what does it say about the ANC? Do you believe in second chances? Let me know. 072-567-1567 or 072-702-1702. The time now is 5:45. I want to get into this now. On this day, in 1940, legendary drummer and founding member of the Beatles was born, later helping shape some of the biggest songs in music history, including Hey Jude, Come Together, and Yellow Submarine. Yes, that is your question for Bragging Rights today. Remember, I'm taking your calls only on 021-446-0567 or 011-883-0702. On this day in 1940, which legendary drummer and founding member of the Beatles was born, later helping shape some of the biggest songs in music history, including Hey Jude, Come Together, and Yellow Submarine? Conley, hit it.

0: Phone lines are buzzing. 021-446-0567 or 011-883-0702. The bragging rights question: on this day in 1940, which legendary drummer and founding member of the Beatles was born, later helping shape some of the biggest songs in music history, including Hey Jude, Come Together, and Yellow Submarine. Let's get into your latest EWN traffic.
1: EWN traffic.
0: Amo Ramela standing by to give us the latest. Good morning, Amo.
2: A very good morning, Jacob. Well, we've got delays on the N3 North. This is in the east of Joburg, particularly due to those roadworks that are taking place right at the Kilulis interchange. The N12 and the R24 West is also backed up as a result of these roadworks. So please be on the lookout traveling around this area while heading towards the Joburg CBD. Delays already on the Mark 1 North approaching the Crown interchange. Heading into peak hour delays, we can expect heavier traffic volumes along the route. And then in Cape Town, we have no incident reported at this moment, but please do remember to keep it safe on the roads and drive with care. We'll have more updates at the top of the hour. Stay tuned.
1: There's more

0: On this day in 1940, which legendary drummer and founding member of the Beatles was born, later helping shape some of the biggest songs in music history, including this one, Hey Jude, Come Together, and Yellow Submarine. I'm taking your calls for bragging rights. And on the line, we now have Sunil calling from Pretoria. Sunil, good morning to you. Welcome to Early Breakfast.
1: Good morning to you, Jacob. I hope you're good.
0: I'm good. Thank you for asking. What's the answer I'm looking for?
1: It's Ringo Starr.
0: Ha-ha, there we go. Congratulations, Sunil. You have bragging rights for Tuesday, the 7th of July. Thank you so much for playing,
1: Jacob,
0: sir.
1: Have a good day.
0: You too. Have a good
1: one.
0: There we go. You heard it here on 702 and Cape Talk. Hey Jude, playing Ringo Starr. How nice is this song, man? How nice is this song? Give me some song.

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2: And you can join us or join the conversation on 072-567-1567 or 072-702-1702. It's exactly 10 to 6 a.m. In the next 10 minutes, we get into your very latest eyewitness news, and then we roll into early breakfast, or rather, good morning, Cape Town, with John Matham, and then breakfast with Bongani Bingwa. For now, we're getting into our final interview. Listen to this. 15 people have been arrested for public violence following days of unrest linked to service delivery protests in Rathanda, southeast of Johannesburg. The demonstrations were sparked by residents' frustration over prolonged water outages affecting the community. Protesters blocked roads, clashed with police, and several incidents of violence were reported during this unrest. The home of the area's executive mayor was also set alight during the protests. At least two people died as a result of the demonstrations, highlighting the seriousness of the violence. Police say no arrests have yet been made in connection with the arson attack on the mayor's home. Investigators are continuing to pursue leads while maintaining a visible police presence in the area to prevent further unrest. Authorities have urged residents to protest peacefully while investigations into the violence continue. We joined on the line right now by journalist at Eyewitness News, Annalitha Fandesi. Annalitha, thank you for your time, and thank you so much for joining us on Early Breakfast.
3: Good morning, Jacob. Thank you so much for having me.
2: Tell me, what sparked the latest protests in Rathanda, and how did they escalate into violence?
3: So the protests had begun early last week after residents were complaining about the prolonged water shortages. Then things boiled over on Wednesday initially, when the residents had found out that Rand Water, the municipality, Lesedi municipality, had failed to pay or settle a 27 million Rand debt to Rand Water. So initially the municipality had communicated to the community that the water outages were due to planned maintenance and different stories, but it was later revealed that it was due to a debt that they had failed to settle. And this had been after the utility Rand Water had come to a payment agreement with the municipality for the month of June. And they failed to stick to the payment arrangement that was set in place. So after that was then the Friday, where the protest then escalated into violent clashes with the police. On Wednesday was when two people had died after being shot during the protests. IPED confirmed that the deaths were reported to the police, but investigations were underway to determine whether they were caused by police gunfire. The community members had also said that they were not, they are alleging rather, that the police had switched to live ammunition without communicating that with them during the protests. So that's also one of the allegations that has come up. The mayor's home, as you've mentioned, was torched during the protests, and there's investigations there as well, with Premier Lesufi also confirming that those they won't let that go. They will be investigating those violent actions. So quite a number of investigations going on after the protest, but escalations, no one is clear as to how the clashes with the police came about.
2: Okay, and then in terms of maintaining order there, how are police doing it, considering that I'm guessing it's still tense and the community needs answers?
3: The community definitely needs answers. The parents of the family of the people that were who had lost their lives during the protests are also calling for accountability. On Saturday, we were there on site, and both families had said that no government officials, nor the mayor, nor the councillor of the area had come to see them. So all support that they were receiving was mainly coming from other community members. It's so much. But the police have urged that anyone with information about the arson attack and other crimes committed during the unrest to come forward. We are understanding that the police are still maintaining somewhat of a presence there just to maintain law and order. But it's a deeply aggravated community, and the tensions do remain quite high. The eyes after Saturday's briefing was the Premier and the Mayor confirming that they had come to an agreement with Rand Water to use the municipality's equitable share in about 2 weeks' time. all eyes were on the fact that whether or not this will materialize, because they had promised that during this waiting period of the equitable share to reflect in the municipality's bank account, they will give, Randwater will give the municipality a breathing room by opening the floodgates, I guess, back into the community. But there's been some confirmation that some areas have been receiving water, but inconsistently. So I think that's another reason why tensions do still remain high, hence then the police maintaining presence in the area.
2: And then with regards to any arrests for the possible violence, I know you spoke about how they are investigating the arson matter, but in general, have there been any arrests on the ground when it comes to protesters who were looting and were violent?
3: We just have the report of the 15 people that were arrested for public violence, but no arrests have been made in connection with the burning of the mayor's house. But they did say that investigations, like I said, are ongoing. So quite a lot of number of investigations ongoing concurrently. I think the police are looking into other violent actions as well. IPUD is looking into the death of the two people who lost their lives during the unrest. So quite a lot going on.
2: And in closing, are there water tankers that have been deployed to the area to at least assist with some sort of water for the community members?
3: That was one of the pledges that the mayor, Omluleke Nkosi, had made at the media briefing, post the media briefing, that in the meantime, as the pressure sort of builds up, the water pressure sort of builds up, they will be deploying water tankers to the community. And we've had no reports of water tankers not coming. So I'm guessing that they have, but I don't have confirmation on that. But it was one of the pledges that he had made, that in the meantime, while Randwater is building up the pressure to flow water back into the community, water tankers would also be deployed. Because I remember it was one of the questions during the Q&A that, okay, in this build-up, why was the option of water tankers not a thing? Why didn't you guys think of that? And then he had spoken to financial constraints and other issues, I guess, that his municipality is facing. What was interesting was that people had found alternative makeshift water sources from boreholes and other very dodgy water sources that to meet their daily needs, essentially, because you can't go that long without water.
2: All right, we'll leave it there. Annelita Fandese, journalist with EWN, thank you so much for your time. Thanks for giving us some insight there on what is currently going on in the community of Rathanda on the southeast of Johannesburg. I'm glad to hear that Panyanza Lesufi is getting involved there, but the story of no water tankers being deployed, that's a little concerning. My name is Jacob Mushoko. We are minutes away from the top of the hour. Ndibuo in Pretoria was calling in to give us a quick comment on the exit of illegal migrants. Ndibuo, you have 1 minute. Welcome to Early Breakfast. Go ahead.
1: Good morning, Jacob. How are you?
2: I'm good. Thank you. Go ahead. 1 minute. 59 seconds to go.
1: All is good. I am just looking at it this way, that I am an academic in Pretoria, and I've been here 32 years. And the only time that we have had somebody that could work and do the groundwork for us at home domestically, it has always been a foreign migrant. The South African people come in, demand, and they exit. My children were taken care of by illegal migrants who worked very hard, by the way, and they were treated well and stuff like that. So my question, and maybe just a thing for a discussion, is what's wrong with us? Are we maybe pitched so high into any blue-collar work that we cannot do it? I am looking at any single time in my time here that I am looking for a plumber or somebody to paint and stuff like that and whatever. The only person has been somebody not from South Africa. And what is wrong with us that we cannot take opportunities to work at restaurants? When you go to Spur, when you go to the easiest restaurants that I'm talking high end, even high end, by the way, the floor managers and everybody, waitering tables and stuff.
2: Our it's foreigners. Yeah, Ndibuo from Pretoria, unfortunately we have to leave it there, but we leave it with that pertinent question. What is wrong with us? Hey, fantastic way to wrap up the show. Thank you so much for joining me on Early Breakfast. I'm, of course, in for Africa Malani. My name is Jacob Mushokwa. Thank you to Barry and Conley and, of course, Mpo for making sure everything comes together. Up next is, of course, your very latest eyewitness news. Then we go into Breakfast with Bongani Bingwa. And, of course, Good Morning Cape Town with John Matham. Don't forget to keep left and pass right. Goodbye.
0: This is EWN.
4: Ramaphosa considers extending the Madlanga Commission's deadline and tensions around immigration can persist. Good morning, I'm Aurelie Kalinga. President Cyril Ramaphosa says he's pleased with the work of the Madlanga Commission and would consider extending its deadline. The Commission's deadline to submit its final report is the 31st of August. Commissioners and evidence leaders have said they'd have to conclude hearings by the end of July to have enough time to prepare the final report. However, the Commission continues to be plagued by issues of key witnesses falling ill before they have to testify. Speaking during an ANC event in the Eastern Cape yesterday, Ramaphosa says the Commission has done great work in uncovering corruption in the crime prevention sector.
5: We are beginning to see real, real transformative processes that are emerging through the Madlanga report. And that is going to enable us to get rid of the rot and the challenges in our police service. And obviously, I am very pleased with the work that is being done with the Madlanga Commission. It may well be that they need a little bit more time, and I'll listen to that request if it comes.
4: Meanwhile, evidence leaders at the Commission have raised concerns with the luxurious lifestyle and unexplained wealth of crime intelligence top cop Feroz Khan. They say Khan lives a life that far exceeds his police salary. Yesterday, the Commission heard evidence against Khan being read into record in his absence. He's in hospital after being shot several times during a suspected assassination attempt last month. Tabiso Goba reports.
6: The financial disclosures of crime intelligence deputy head Feroz Khan show in 1 year he purchased a total of 30 cars. They also show Khan also has a car parts shop where he pockets about 3 million rand a year. Evidence leader Adila Hassam says Khan's wealth is concerning when evidence before the Madlanga Commission shows he was part of a scheme to manipulate a tender for supplying car parts to SAPS.
7: The problem is not that we have a police officer, a senior police officer, with outside interests. It's not that you may never have an outside interest, and that's not at all what I am suggesting to the Commission. The problem, rather, is that General Khan is a senior crime intelligence officer at the time of the disclosures, and he was earning 2.5 times more a year than his public salary.
6: The Commission will continue to read into record its evidence against Khan today. However, some of it will be done behind closed doors due to security concerns. Tabiso Goba, Eyewitness News.
4: As the country continues to contend with tensions around immigration, some foreign nationals in Cape Town believe the government could have managed the crisis more effectively. The comments come as the debate over immigration, border security and the country's documentation system lingers. Tens of thousands of foreign nationals have either voluntarily returned to their home countries or been deported in recent weeks amid the growing tensions. Ntutuzelo Nene reports.
8: Some undocumented Zimbabwean and Malawian nationals repatriated from Cape Town say they have no intention of returning to South Africa, citing years of struggling to obtain legal documentation and what they describe as poor treatment. Zimbabwean national Rufaro Sachiti, who says he has legal status in South Africa, believes many foreign nationals made genuine efforts to obtain legal documentation but were let down by the system.
9: If you look at most of these people here, they've also wanted to get their documentation right. But we all know the situation that happens at the home office. It doesn't only affect South Africans, it also affects foreign nationals that basically want to get their papers sorted.
8: The repatriations come as pressure mounts on government to strengthen border management while addressing long-standing challenges in the country's immigration system. Ndotozela Nene, Eyewitness News.
4: The DA wants the presidency to conduct an immediate lifestyle audit on Social Development Minister Dina Pule. Pule was appointed to cabinet last week, more than a decade after she was dismissed for unethical conduct during her tenure as communications minister. While the ANC says Pule can't be condemned for her misdemeanors of the past forever, the DA says she can't be trusted given her track record of unethical conduct. Lindsay Dentlinger reports.
10: Dina Pule is replacing another former beleaguered leader of the ANC Women's League, Sisisi Tolashe, who was fired by President Cyril Ramaphosa in May, following maladministration in her department and allegations of redirecting a donation of cars to the league to her children. The DA yesterday delivered a letter to the presidency demanding a baseline assessment of Pule's finances and assets. The party's Nazli Sharif says Pule is unfit to lead.
11: The Department of Social Development serves the country's most vulnerable people, and taxpayers deserve confidence that public resources will be protected.
10: Pule was found to have misconducted herself both by the public protector and parliament during her last stint as cabinet minister in 2013, when she was found to have tailored contracts to benefit her romantic partner. Last week, ANC Secretary-General Fikile Mbalula said Pule had voluntarily removed herself from public life following the investigations, and the party believes her to have been repentant. Lindsay Dentlinger, Eyewitness News, Parliament.
4: And Ukraine's president says he plans to use the NATO meeting in Turkey to urge Kyiv's allies to deliver the air defense systems it urgently needs to protect it from escalating Russian attacks. Volodymyr Zelensky's call for help rings with extra intensity after Russian missiles struck Ukraine's capital twice in less than a week, killing more than 50 people. The summit in Ankara will also be a chance for Zelensky to hold a meeting with U.S. President Donald Trump. Trump spoke to both the presidents of Russia and Ukraine at the weekend, who want a peace deal.
12: President Putin wants it to end. I will tell you that very strongly. What a good call. And President Zelensky actually wants it to end now. And we're going to be going to NATO and we're going to be talking about it. And I think we're going to get it ended.
4: Gold is trading at $4,175.91 an ounce. The rand's at 16.21 to the dollar, 21.66 to the pound, 18.55 to the euro. Brent crude oil is at $72.24 a barrel.
13: On the N1 incoming, there's an accident that's in the right lane after Old Oak Road, and that's backing up traffic to the R300.
14: In your sport, USA eliminated from the FIFA World Cup, and Portuguese coach Roberto Martinez defends Cristiano Ronaldo amidst elimination, and the latest for Wimbledon seeing Fritz, Noskova, Paolini and Koboli through to the quarterfinals.
4: Cape Town's cloudy with fog in the morning, becoming fine, a low of 14 and a high of 21 degrees. The top story in EWN this hour, President Cyril Ramaphosa says he's pleased with the work of the Matlanga Commission and would consider extending its deadline.
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15: 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Good morning, Cape Town.
17: Good morning, Cape Town. It's 8 minutes past six on Tuesday, the 7th of July. This is the fourth last time that I will be saying good morning to you as the beginning of Good Morning, Cape Town. Lester back on Monday next week. Please don't cheer too loudly. It offends my dignity. We will be speaking between now and half past six about an initiative, digitizing charity, and then we have What the Heck Arthur Goldstuck on various tech items of interest. Otherwise, it's traffic, it's weather, it's sport, it's markets, and it is whatever comment you choose to share with us on 021-446-0567. 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
17: Goodbye, USA. Goodbye, USA. Goodbye, USA. Yeah, yeah, yeah. I've got nothing against the United States football team. Really, I don't. If it hadn't been for Donald Trump, and I don't mean Donald Trump in general, I don't think I would have allowed the presence of Donald Trump in our lives and in American political life to make me non-neutral in their World Cup round of 16 game against Belgium. But when he called Gianni Infantino, and what he said afterwards, that, you know, indicating that he is the world's preeminent expert on footballing fouls. Well, he's the preeminent expert on political fouls, so maybe some of that skill transfers to football. But that really annoyed me when he called Gianni Infantino. And Gianni Infantino annoys me as much, if not more. Anyway, so I'm quite pleased that the Belgians were comfortable winners over the USA. Jacob, I notice in the two mornings that I have followed Jacob on the radio, finishes by exhorting his listeners, keep left, pass right. It ain't working, Jake. It ain't working. This morning, I get onto the M3 from Steenberg Road, and I then have 2.5 kilometres of visibility before there's a slight rise and I lose some visibility. And I get onto the M3 and I see in the distance, 2 km away, we're the only two cars on the road at that hour of the morning. I see a car travelling at about 80 kilometres, because when I pass it on the left, which is legal but which I prefer not to do, it was doing 80 kilometres an hour. There's not another car in sight. Why are you in the right-hand lane travelling at 20 k's an hour under the speed limit? Why? Because you don't care. You don't know, and if you do know, you don't care about keep left, pass right. So please, I don't know whether I'm talking to you. I don't know whether you're listening now. I don't know whether you ever listen, but Jacob's exhortation, keep left, pass right. The Australian Prime Minister Anthony Albanese is in a little bit of trouble. He was on something called the Bush Deep podcast with the comedian Nikki Osborne. She is a comedian who promises to go where no other comedian dares to go. And she invites prominent people onto her podcast, and her most recent guest was the Australian Prime Minister Anthony Albanese. And this is what he has apologised for.
18: Well, we're at rapid fire questions now. Every guest gets asked these. Shag, marry, date. Kylie Minogue, Nicole Kidman or Rhonda Birchmore?
19: I've just got married. I'm only 6 months in.
18: But if it goes tits up, let's just pretend.
19: Oh, Kylie, clearly.
18: You'd marry Kylie and Shagger and date her?
19: All of the above.
18: All right, it's a triple.
19: She's terrific.
18: All right, that's fair.
17: He has issued a one-line apology, which says, I apologise unequivocally for the comments, and he has been widely criticised from left and right and from the centre for these remarks. And it was reminiscent for me of John Steenhuisen on, what's the guy's name, Mac G. He was on a podcast with Mac G, and Mac G was playing word association games with him, and he said, roadkill, and John Steenhuisen said, my ex-wife. And my two producers' faces dropped in horror, less so than with Anthony Albanese and the Marry Shag Date game. And I understand what politicians are trying to do. They're trying to reach a new audience. You know, Anthony Albanese is seen by many young people as a, you know, a stick-in-the-mud conservative Australian politician, and he wants to say, I'm not. I've got a sense of humour like the rest of you. So he goes on and he does this. And what should he have done? I don't find it funny. I don't find the idea of marry, date, shag. I don't find it funny at all. And he must have known that he was going to get this kind of question, because if he doesn't know who Nikki Osborne is, his team should have briefed him. You know, Nikki goes, mate, where nobody else dares to go, so expect some trouble from her. What should he have said? He said, oh, only 6 months into my marriage. Well, if it goes tits up, which is quick little response. What does he say? Nikki, I'm not going to play that game. But then he comes across, and I don't know whether he's frantically computing in his brain when he hears this question. Oopsie, how do I handle this? So he tries this, I'm just got married, I'm only 6 months in, and she comes back and says, if it goes tits up, what then? And he's frantically computing. If I say, maybe his instinct was to say, I'm not going to play that game. Sorry, Nikki, not going to play that game. Next question, please. But then he goes, so then his computation is, but if I say that, then there's a certain section of the electorate that I'm trying to make myself seem real to, who's going to go, oh, sticking to my, told you, no sense of humour, bloody politicians, can't laugh, woke idiot, or whatever the case may be. So, yeah, apologising. Hey, die Welt. It is 16 minutes past six, Aurélie Kalenga. Again at the news desk this morning and in with the newspapers. Good morning, Aurélie. What are they saying?
4: Good morning, John. The Business Day is saying that households are saving too little for retirement. South African consumers hard hit by rising living costs are this year being increasingly forced to prioritize short-term financial needs at the expense of setting money aside for their long-term security. In its latest quarterly bulletin published last week, the Reserve Bank said the national savings rate, gross saving as a percentage of nominal GDP, ticked up only slightly to 14.9% in the first 3 months from 13.3% in the previous quarter. Another story in the Business Day saying that the Joburg crisis is threatening South Africa's economy as a whole. That's according to some political analysts who are warning that the collapse of service delivery in Joburg, that South Africa's economic and financial hub, poses a threat to the country's economic stability. And they say that the upcoming municipal elections on the 4th of November will serve as a referendum on whether coalition governments can deliver or merely accelerate urban decay. On EWN this morning, we have the Home Affairs Department saying that it's done its biggest investment in immigration enforcement capacity in years with this recruitment of 301 immigration officers. At the same time, the death of a Malawian national during repatriation operations that were underway on Sunday is now the subject of a police investigation. And then we have a reaction to the announcement by the Western Cape Health Department saying that 292 girls aged between 10 and 14 gave birth between April and December last year. The department saying that it points to an ongoing public health and societal challenge, even though we're seeing that that number has decreased from 317. Those are the newspapers.
17: Thank you very much, Rudy. A suggestion as to what Anthony Albanese could have said to Nikki Osborne. I love my wife, but Carly's great. Later on in the program, she asks him, so you've only been married for 6 months, are you bonking like rabbits? And he says, yeah, particularly when the team wins. It's a real aphrodisiac, he says. Do we want our politicians? Do we or don't we want our politicians to be engaging in this kind of badinage with we'll go anywhere politicians, I wonder? Stephen suggests on another topic, or the topic of Donald Trump and his intervention in red cards in football. Donald Trump, Stephen reckons that Donald Trump has just got on the line to the King of Belgium. Belgium has a prime minister, I think. They also have a king, but I think the prime minister is the one in charge. And Belgium's tariffs will increase by 40% unless the result of the game is reviewed. He hasn't really, Charlene. But Charlene's face suggested that it was a real possibility that Trump would make that call.
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13: On the N1 incoming, there is an accident in the right lane. It's after Old Oak. That's backing up traffic to the R300. And if you are on the R300, you can expect delays from Old Paul Road heading onto the N1. On the N2 incoming, you can expect delays, and that's between Jake's Havel Drive and Jan Smuts Drive. More Eyewitness News traffic in 15 minutes.
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17: Margaret says in a WhatsApp, went to Macro yesterday. Usually a flock of foreign African gentlemen smile and offer to help. Naturally, we tip. Yesterday, only one South African gentleman who watched us, we are old, lift heavy items into our car. Then when we returned the trolley, there he was waiting with his hand out.
15: Cape Talk.
16: Weather.
17: Maximum temperature later on today, 21 degrees with a light northwest.

0: Partially clouded on both Saturday and Sunday. Saturday's wind light and east southeasterly. Sunday's light and easterly.
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0: Behind every infrastructure project that takes longer than it should, there's often a reason beyond budgets or red tape. In The Bill, Extortion from National Trends to Local Realities, Lester Kivett and Tara Roos unpack the growing impact of extortion in our city. From intimidation and threats to the real-world consequences for communities waiting for services. Featuring insights from the city of Cape Town, it's a conversation that affects every resident. Watch The Bill, Extortion, from National Trends to Local Realities now on Prime Media Plus. Brought to you by the city of Cape Town, making progress possible together. A listener has just pointed me to something that the Belgium Soccer Federation's official X account posted after Belgium beat the USA. In the earlier hours of this morning, published a post with an image of their players celebrating alongside a two-word caption, "Overturn this." 24 minutes now, it is past 6 o'clock. We talk now about a new digital initiative encouraging residents to support people experiencing homelessness in a way that promotes long-term change rather than short-term relief. It's called the My Change, M-I Change program. And the administrator and a former rough sleeper himself, Dylan Jordaan, joins us now. Morning, Dylan.
11: Good morning, sir.
0: How does this work?
11: So the My Change voucher is a way that we came up to help people to give responsibly. So when you're on the street and you give somebody cash, you only create dependency and you also fuel an addiction. So we rather advise people to then buy vouchers so that one of the people that are homeless can go to our service centers. When they get to our service centers, they can then redeem the voucher for an item of clothing, a meal, a safe space to sleep for the night, or a shower. So we used to have the physical vouchers that you buy inside of the shop, but we have now gone digitally.

0: So it's now a lanyard that you wear around your neck. There's a QR code on it that is linked to SnapScan. So if the public person doesn't have cash, they can just scan the QR code and it will buy you the homeless person a voucher, which only costs 15 rand.
1: And Dylan, when it was a physical voucher, I mean, how successful was it? How many people, I don't mean the exact number, but did quite a few people buy these physical vouchers and then hand them over to people on the street?
0: So I will say the physical voucher is still very, very popular, you know, because there are lots of people that are still buying. So we do sell them at our U-turn shops, charity shops, our thrift shops, and we also have resellers on board as well, like Spars, Pick n Pays, P&As, all across Cape Town. We also expanding into Johannesburg as well. So it is quite popular, but it's not everybody who knows about the physical voucher. So, but I will say, like, there is a lot that is a way of it.
1: Because one of the things that might make people think twice about the digital voucher is it takes a little bit more time. If you are somebody who does want to give to individuals rather than give to organizations that support the homeless, then if you've got a 10 rand note or a 20 rand note in your pocket, it's kind of easy and quick to put your hand in your pocket, take it out and hand it over. Now you've got to take out your phone and you've got to get close to the lanyard and you've got to do the snap scan. And I wonder if that might not act as a barrier to people using what I think is an excellent idea generally.
0: No, so you see the thing about giving cash, you're not actually helping the person, you know. You're just fueling the addiction because he's gonna receive money today. He's not gonna wanna change, he's not gonna wanna change his life, he's not gonna wanna look for work because he's receiving money on the streets. So what he's gonna do tomorrow, he's just gonna return again to the streets for cash again, you know. SnapScan only takes about 2 minutes, 1 or 2 minutes to SnapScan, you know, and the people that we issued these lanyards to are people that we onboard on into our service centers, you know. So they are clients that belongs to our service center at U-turn and at Mish.
1: Because
0: So we encourage the
1: yeah.
0: public not to give cash.
1: And your attitude toward the public giving food, because I see that sometimes. I draw up to a traffic light and I see somebody approaching a window and I see the person lean over into the footwell of the passenger seat and hauling out a loaf of bread or a bag of oranges or something like that. That's better than cash, but not as good as the voucher, would you say?
0: I would say it is helping the person, but it's still creating dependency because tomorrow they're just going to return back to the streets. So I can only use myself as a testimony. I'm a successful candidate of the MyChange voucher. I'm not only the administrator at MyChange, but 3 years ago I used to be homeless. I was in gangsterism and drug addiction for about 12 years. I was using the substance of heroin in the streets of Mitchells Plain, and I was washing taxis for a living. And a lady approached me one day and gave me a MyChange voucher. I can remember it was a rainy day. I was soaking wet. I was hungry. There was no way for me to generate the income, and I was also asking for money or something to eat. And she gave me a pack of MyChange vouchers. She told me to go to the U-turn service center. I went there, and I got my clothing, my meal. I did not only get my services, but I got access to the life-changing program. 3 years later, I'm employed at U-turn as a staff member, as an administrator, in my own apartment in Conradie Park. I've got my driver's license, you know. 4 months ago, I graduated as a full stack web developer. You know, I even got a qualification behind my name now, and everything started with a voucher. So you're gonna ask me that question again. What do you prefer people to give?
1: Well, it's quite obvious what, based on your own experience, and I'm sure the experience of watching other people benefit from this, what the answer is. Dylan Jordan is the administrator at MyChange. Quick reaction from, I'm not sure whether it's Dana or Dana.
2: Hi, John. I'm a director of a SID in the southern suburbs. We, our social responsibility, we buy the MyChange vouchers and we give them to people for free, begging them not to please give food or anything or cash to these people. We don't live very far from Wynberg. These people can take 25 Rand, walk to Wynberg and go and buy drugs. Okay, I wish people would listen to this, John. We are trying so hard to rehabilitate people.
1: Thank you very much for that. It's 29 minutes now to 7 o'clock. Time for the latest eyewitness news with Aureli Kalenga. Reaction to alarming, really alarming, child pregnancy stats, Aureli.
3: Thanks, John. Good morning. Civil society group Action Society says child pregnancies should trigger urgent intervention and closer scrutiny. The Western Cape Health Department says 292 girls aged between 10 and 14 gave birth between April and December last year. The department says this points to an ongoing public health and societal challenge. Action Society spokesperson Jonita Duprees says these cases should not be viewed as typical teenage pregnancies.
4: Pregnancies among children this young are driven by a combination of factors: sexual abuse, coercion, older men targeting vulnerable girls, poverty, poor supervision, family instability, lack of age-appropriate education, and children not knowing how or where to seek help.
3: Dupree says children should never be blamed for these pregnancies.
4: A 10, 11, 12, 13 or 14-year-old girl is a child first, and the adults and systems around her carry the duty to protect her.
3: After years of resource constraints, the Home Affairs Department says immigration enforcement is getting the boost it needs. The department says the recruitment of 301 additional immigration officers will increase its frontline enforcement capacity by 35% from 868 to 1,169 officers nationwide. The move forms part of government's broader efforts to strengthen immigration enforcement, improve border security and uphold the rule of law. Home Affairs Minister Leon Schreiber says the appointments represent one of the biggest investments in immigration enforcement capacity in years.
5: For too long, just 868 frontline immigration officers have been responsible for enforcing our immigration laws across the entire country. By appointing 301 additional officers, we are now making one of the biggest investments in immigration enforcement capacity in years, strengthening our ability to uphold the rule of law and protect the integrity of South Africa's immigration system.
3: The Board of Healthcare Funders that represents private medical aid schemes has heard that its litigation against the National Health Insurance could drag on for at least a decade. With several cases lodged by various organizations across the country's courts, the BHF's lead attorney on the matter, Neil Kirby, says the cases are worth pursuing because of the impact the NHI could have on the quality of healthcare. However, public health specialist Professor Sharon Fon is advising the sector to ditch the court cases and instead engage in dialogue to address the concerns. Lindsay Dentlinger has more.
6: BHF lawyer Neil Kirby has told the organization's annual conference that at issue is not the principle of universal access to healthcare, but the standard at which that healthcare will be provided.
7: We have to get this right from a legal point of view. Otherwise, it's a slippery slope from the application of a constitution like ours.
6: Meanwhile, Wits University School of Public Health's Professor Sharon Fon says while the proposed NHI fund in its current form has shortcomings, legal challenges are not the way to resolve them.
8: I think that we lack the kind of leadership we need to move this forward, and that's my point. Let's get out of the courts. Let's get round a table. This is a policy process.
6: Health economist Paula Armstrong has warned that the ever-rising cost of private health insurance is making it increasingly more unaffordable for the working class, forcing them to turn to public health care. Lindsay Dentlinger, Eyewitness News.
3: And in China, thunderstorms and strong winds have killed at least 8 people and injured 275 others. State broadcaster CCTV says multiple areas in central China experienced severe weather yesterday. Tornadoes were reported in some areas and one person is missing. Authorities also evacuated 408 residents to safe areas. Scientists warn the intensity and frequency of global extreme weather events will increase as the planet continues to heat up because of fossil fuel emissions. Cape Town's cloudy with fog becoming fine with a light breeze reaching a high of 21 degrees. The top story, civil society group Action Society says child pregnancies should trigger urgent intervention and closer scrutiny.
1: Keith says, if Egypt beat Argentina tonight, I put my money on France or Norway to take the trophy. That is a very big if. As my beloved dad used to say, if your aunt had balls, she'd be your uncle. That's what my father used to say. He was not a man if pure in speech, as you can hear. This conversation about don't give money, don't give food, give voucher. Somebody says, this conversation is crazy to me. I give out of the goodness of my heart. What gets done with the cash, the snap, etc., is none of my business. I don't know that person's life.
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10: In Epping, there's been an accident on Gunner Circle and Viking Way, so you can expect delays. I received a WhatsApp from a leader saying that earlier accident on the N1 incoming after Old Oaks has been cleared. No delays at the moment, but you can still expect slow-moving traffic on the R300 North heading onto the N1. And on the N2 incoming, traffic slow-moving between Jake's Cavill Drive and Jan Smuts Drive. More Eyewitness News traffic in 15 minutes.
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1: Lee says, very pleased with the Belgium result. Consequences for bad behavior are usually called woke cancel culture, but Trump can't escape this one.
11: I asked for a review by FIFA. I spoke to a man who's highly respected. I didn't think it was a foul. I thought it was two great athletes that crashed into each other and got entangled. That was not a guy punching somebody in the face or anything that, you know, would be different. I didn't tell him what to do. I can't tell him what to do, but... And I don't believe he made the decision. I think it was a committee that made the decision. And they made the right decision because, number one, it wasn't a foul. And you want to see a game with your best players. They made a really brilliant decision. I think the referee's call was horrible. And nobody talks about that. They talk about the red card like it's fine. Red card. I didn't know what the hell a red card was. When I found out, I said, you got to be kidding. This referee, who is a little bit suspect, if you check his past, I don't want to say that because I don't like to create controversy, but very suspect. If you'd like, I'll provide you with the past. When you see it in fast motion, it will look like two guys collided, which is really what happened. They got sort of entangled. He didn't do anything wrong, and he's our best player or one of our best players. A very vital player, and he gave him a red card. I didn't know what that meant. I didn't think it meant much. Then I started hearing...
1: No, I can't listen to any more of him. Stop it. Stop. Stop. He doesn't know what a red card in football is, and yet he pronounces on the legitimacy or illegitimacy of tackles.
9: EWN Sport.
1: Action on the field. Lennox Fasada, good morning.
12: Thanks, John. Good morning. Well, no more host nations left at this edition of the FIFA World Cup after a dismal USA was outplayed by Belgium out in Seattle. First off, braced by Charles de Ketelaere and Hans van der Kom, as well as Romelu Lukaku finding the back of the net to finish 4-1 in their encounter. Portuguese coach Roberto Martinez has defended his captain, Cristiano Ronaldo, after his side lost 1-0 to a composed and skillful Spanish outfit in their round of 16 clash.
13: That's an easy way to analyze. When you are a team that you need a goal, you cannot take Cristiano off, at least in the 90 minutes, because physically he's totally, totally capable with what he's done over the season to be able to be there. It's a presence, open space, a dead ball situation, anything in the box. We need his experience, so it would make no sense.
12: Two more spots left as the race for the quarterfinals concludes tonight. Lionel Messi's Argentina side face Mo Salah's Egypt at 6 p.m. and Switzerland will meet Colombia at 10 p.m. Springboks coach Rassie Rasmus has named a new look Springboks side with 10 changes. only retaining 5 players in the starting 15 to their opening success over England in the Nations Championship. Coach Rassi Rasma's squad is dealing with a considerable number of injuries, including Eben Etzebeth, who is out for the rest of the month due to concussion.
14: Yeah, Eben will give him proper time. He had concussion, and he had a bit of a history on concussion, so I don't think Eben will play in his incoming matches. I think we're all targeting Argentina for that.
12: The Springboks are preparing for their encounter against Scotland, which kicks off on Saturday at Loftus-Versfeld. Let's move to England now at Wimbledon, where Taylor Fritz cruised past Alexander Bublik and 9-seed Linda Noskova made light work of Madison Keys. And 2024 runner-up Jasmine Paolini overcame Alexandra Iala in advancing to the quarterfinals. Let's hear from Paolini.
15: Today I had good energy. I think I was, you know, there every point. I knew that was a tough one. She's playing really well. She plays well, I think, also the important points. She has a lot of personality on court, and I think I knew that, and I tried to play my best tennis, and it worked out.
12: And finally, Proteas all-rounder Marizan Cup has been named in the ICC Women's T20 World Cup Team of the Tournament. Cup's all-round brilliant saw South Africa in their fourth consecutive semi-final appearance there, despite losing that encounter. Lennox Wasara, Eyewitness News Sport.
1: Thank you very much, Lennox. Helen saying, Donald Trump deciding what a foul is. I have no words. And then I just need to close that so I can open this. Cheryl saying, anything and everything Donald Trump touches or is involved in turns to you know what. The man is a mentally challenged narcissist. Narcissist? Narcissist. Yeah, eventually got that right. And yet he remains the most consequential politician on earth today, which is the truly scary thing.
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16: I think Zuma is undermining us because he's with a fugitive, that is Ajit Gupta. I remember a certain guy called Floyd Schwam. He did the same visiting Bushir while he was with MK Party. And guess what happened when he came back? They remove him. I'm waiting to see if Zuma himself will fire himself, because that's a disgrace what he did.
9: So go ahead and give us a call on 021-446-0567. 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
3: What the Hack? A weekly look at tech things of interest with Arthur Goldstuck of Worldwide Works, where he's the CEO, and Gadget.co, where he is the editor-in-chief, Noch Al. And normally, well, quite often, in terms of creating envy, often, Arthur has been somewhere in the world, and he has, but he's back in South Africa, and attended two South African events, where, amongst other things, good morning, Arthur, you had your opinion solidified that Africa is starting to teach the world's big tech companies a thing or two?
4: Good morning, John. Yes, that was the surprise takeaway from the Google Cloud Summit. It's the first time Google has had this event on the African continent, and they held it in Johannesburg. And luckily, I was in town for that. The real surprise was how many Africa-led or South African-led innovations took center stage there. And you'd think it would be only the big boys like Discovery, and that was one of the big ones. Discovery showed how AI is transforming the ability for health to be personalized. So as Adrian Gore put it, they are helping millions of people engage with their health, coach them, manage disease, and encourage healthier behavior at scale in a highly personalized way. Now, we've always had, or it feels like we've always had, Vitality, which encourages healthier behavior. But now they're bringing in AI to be able to help people extend not just their lifespan, but what he calls their health span, to remain healthy and engaged for longer. And it's a platform that is now being rolled out in Asia and North America. But at the other end of the scale, you have tiny little applications from South Africa, like a screening device that uses an AI-generated chest X-ray model that has now been used for more than 25,000 scans of people's chests, not just in South Africa, but in five other countries as well, and a very, very small little solution. AI that deciphers handwritten receipts for payment systems, which might sound like something trivial, but in the real informal economy, that becomes a really powerful tool to encourage, or at least to make, African commerce far more efficient. And that is starting to also be recognized internationally. So these are just three examples, but you can find a huge amount of innovations coming out of this continent that is now showing people new ways of using AI.
3: And Arthur, why is a new car factory in Pretoria more significant than that might first appear? I mean, it's good, but how good is it?
4: So off I went to Rosslyn near Pretoria, where Nissan had built a factory in 1963. And they sold that factory at the beginning of this year to Chery, the Chinese car manufacturer. So the way I saw it was that there was really stark symbolism, because Nissan was a stalwart of the era in which Japan, Europe, and the United States ruled the South African motor industry with brands like Merck and BMW and Ford and the like. And in effect, they handed the keys to a high-tech leader of the new era, which is Chery. What people don't realize is the stable of brands under Chery are now second only to Toyota in sales in this country. And now they've taken over this iconic factory, and they're going to be building the likes of Jetour and Chery cars at this factory. But the amazing thing is they took over the entire workforce. There were 692 Nissan workers there, and they are now Chery workers. And just to mention, the factory was opened by, or officially keynoted in the opening by, the Deputy President, Paul Mashatile. And the Chinese ambassador was there, as well as the chairman and co-founder of the Chery Group itself. So it felt like a state visit, in fact. But it really was significant. To me, it was a watershed in the history of South African motor manufacture.
3: And I think anybody who's travelled recently, by the way, your new travel tech feature I see is making an appearance in Business Day newspaper as well, which is nice to see. And anybody who's travelled recently, and that is always true of Arthur Goldstuck, he's always travelled recently, they're getting much tougher on power banks.
4: Yes, on my last trip to China, I was warned that power banks might just be confiscated, so I didn't take any, which is tough for me because I live on power. I'm power mad. But a couple of people who traveled with me had their power banks confiscated because they weren't aware of the new rules that are not just in China but globally, but strictly enforced in China and especially at Shanghai Airport. And the rules are that you allowed a maximum of 2 power banks per passenger, and that's going to be globally. So you will not only be taking your laptops out, but your power banks as well. You won't be allowed to recharge your power bank from the aircraft's USB port. Already a lot of airlines are saying you can't even charge your phone from your power bank, but that is still airline by airline. But specifically, you cannot recharge your power bank in flight. And you cannot keep your power bank in your overhead bin. It has to be in your hand luggage with you, in front of you, or in your pockets. And it's banned from checked luggage. That's globally, not only in China. And then anything up to 100 watt hours WH is allowed, but above 160 WH is going to be confiscated. And I witnessed that in front of me in Shanghai.
3: And then the technology, I mean, I don't know if a soccer ball is a gadget, but in a way it's been gadgetized. Because I was reading something the other day about the extraordinary amount of technology that is now embedded in a football.
4: Correct. The new Adidas Triondo Pro soccer ball, as the World Cup ball is known, has to be charged before a game. And not charged with misconduct, although if the American president had anything to do with it, he would charge it with misconduct every time anyone scored against the USA. But funny enough, a South African brought this to light in the World Cup when Mbekezeli Mbokazi scored against the Czech Republic in the first round. He actually burst the official match ball and they had to get a replacement. And what really happened is he broke a gadget because there is so much tech built into it that if the referee isn't seeing the signal of where the ball is, they have to replace the ball sometimes because it's lost its charge. So there's a tiny measurement unit suspended in the center of the ball. It weighs a few grams, so it doesn't change the balance of the ball. And it's the electronics are invisible to the players. But it actually transmits movement data 500 times a second, and that really makes it into a gadget. The problem is that the design of the outside of the ball has made it incredibly sensitive under match conditions. So they tested it in labs and the like, and it worked beautifully. But every stadium has got different atmospheric conditions, so the resistance while the ball is in flight changes, and the goalkeepers are complaining bitterly that the ball doesn't behave as a soccer ball should.
3: Thank you very much to Arthur Goldstuck of gadget.co.za and the other thing. Charlene is looking down in deep embarrassment.
1: EWN Business.
3: With Mateo Juaripe. Mateo, a couple of days ago, we were talking about the 5.2 billion rand bit of business that South 32 has done with Alcoa, but Moody's is now saying, oh, that deal is so bad for you, we might lower your credit rating. Why?
2: Well, John, Moody's feels that South 32 is letting go of too many assets too quickly and wonders how they'll make money in future, and then has said, Moody's, that is, has warned South Africa's, Australia's South 32, rather, that it could face a credit rating downgrade following its planned $5 billion sale of its aluminium and alumina business to U.S. company Alcoa. Now, last week, the Pittsburgh-based Alcoa reached an agreement to acquire the majority of South 32's global aluminium portfolio portfolio in a mega deal valued at over $5 billion or 92 billion rand. This transforms Alcoa into a top-tier integrated producer while allowing South32 to pivot its focus towards copper and other base metals. Although the deal sounds good, Moody's says the sale will significantly reduce the size of the Australian miner and make it less diversified. The ratings agency is worried that South32 is letting go of revenue drivers and this may hurt its bottom line in future. Now, the warning interrupted recent rallies of South32's share price, with the stock falling nearly 4% on the Australian exchange. Aluminium and alumina have been major contributors to the company's earnings over the past several years, meaning the transactions could weaken its financial profile. But on the other hand, South32 says, we know what we're doing. They believe the sale will allow it to focus on metals like copper, expected to see stronger growth in the coming years. South32 shares had initially surged more than 11% when the Alcoa deal was announced last week, reflecting investor optimism at the time. However, Moody's downgrade warning has highlighted the risks are associated with reducing the company's size and diversification. Looking at the markets and how they played out yesterday, not the best of days for the local JSE. Industrials were down yesterday in negative territory. Mining shares down 1.7%. In fact, banking stocks was the only index really that was up yesterday. Financials up more than 0.5%. Now, the biggest losers included DRD Gold yesterday. They were down 4%. Boxer Stores down 4%. Harmony was also down yesterday. Truers, another retailer, down 3.6%. AB InBev, the beer makers, they were down 3.5%, with WeBuyCars and MTN Group also down yesterday. A better day for Karoo, up 4%. Naspers, back to winning ways, up 2.8%, while Canal Plus was up 2% yesterday on the JSE. The Rand this morning still reeling against the dollar, 16 Rand 23 against the US unit, at 18 Rand 56 against the euro, and 21 Rand 71 cents against the British pound. The price of gold is down more than 0.5% at $4,130 an ounce, while platinum is weaker by 1% at $1,616. Brent crude now at $72 a barrel. I'll have more business for you after 7:30.
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5: Thanks, John. In Maitland, there's been an accident on Coronation and Kuburg Road, so you can expect delays approaching the intersection. And if you are in Epping, there's an accident on Gunner Circle and Viking Way, and traffic is backed up to Jake's Havel Drive. That's if you're heading towards the Pinelands area. And the earlier accident on the N1 incoming after Old Oak, that's been cleared. And there's still slow-moving traffic on the N2 incoming between Jake's Havel Drive and Jan Smuts Drive. More Eyewitness News traffic in 10 minutes.
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13: A poison probe sparks search for the killers of the former deputy police commissioner and repatriated migrants speak out about poor treatment. Good morning, I'm Aurélie Kalinga. Police say several high-profile individuals are being investigated for involvement in the murder of former Deputy National Police Commissioner for Crime Detection, Sindile Mfazi. Mfazi's death in 2021 was initially attributed to COVID, but forensic tests detected traces of poison in his system. Before his death, he had been overseeing investigations into a number of high-profile cases, including PPE corruption and alleged SAPS tender fraud. Last night, police officially reclassified his death from an inquest to a full murder investigation. Alpha Ramushwana has more.
14: A residential home in Midstream Estate was among four properties raided by the Special Task Force yesterday as part of the murder investigation into former senior police officer Sindile Mfazi. It remains unclear who owns the property or which other locations were searched, but police have confirmed that several high-profile individuals are under investigation. One person of interest was taken in for questioning late last night, while police are still searching for others believed to have played a role in Mfazi's 2021 murder. Police spokesperson Athlena Mate says investigators are now trying to establish whether Mfazi's poisoning was linked to the high-profile corruption cases he was overseeing.
15: But I can confirm that they have seized a number of electronic gadgets to corroborate the evidence that they've gathered.
14: Former Crime Intelligence Officer Pilisande Tokeni told Parliament's Police Corruption Ad Hoc Committee in February that Mfazi was murdered because he was investigating an alleged multi-billion rand corruption network. Alpha Ramshwana, Eyewitness News, Centurion.
13: President Cyril Ramaphosa says he's pleased with the work of the Madlanga Commission and would consider extending its deadline. The commission has until the 31st of August to submit its final report. Commissioners and evidence leaders have said hearings would have to be concluded by the end of this month to have enough time to prepare the final report. However, the commission continues to be plagued by issues of key witnesses falling ill before they have to testify. Speaking during an ANC event in the Eastern Cape yesterday, Ramaphosa says the commission has done great work in uncovering corruption in the crime prevention sector.
16: We are beginning to see real, real transformative processes that are emerging through the Madlanga report. And that is going to enable us to get rid of the rot and the challenges in our police service. And obviously, I am very pleased with the work that is being done with the Madlanga Commission. It may well be that they need a little bit more time, and I'll listen to that request if it comes.
13: As the country continues to contend with tensions around immigration, foreign nationals in Cape Town believe the government could have managed the crisis more effectively. The comments come as the debate over immigration, border security and the country's documentation system lingers. Tens of thousands of foreign nationals have either voluntarily returned to their home countries or been deported in recent weeks amid the growing tensions. Ntuthuzelo Nene reports.
17: Some undocumented Zimbabwean and Malawian nationals repatriated from Cape Town say they have no intention of returning to South Africa, citing years of struggling to obtain legal documentation and what they describe as poor treatment. Zimbabwean national Rufaro Sachiti, who says he has legal status in South Africa, believes many foreign nationals made genuine efforts to obtain legal documentation but were let down by the system.
18: If you look at most of these people here, they've also wanted to get their documentation right. But we all know the situation that happens at the Home Affairs. It doesn't only affect South Africans, it also affects foreign nationals that basically want to get their papers sorted.
17: The repatriations come as pressure mounts on government to strengthen border management while addressing long-standing challenges in the country's immigration system. Ndotozela Nene, Eyewitness News.
13: The DA wants the presidency to conduct an immediate lifestyle audit on new social development minister Dina Pule. Pule was appointed to cabinet last week, more than a decade after she was dismissed for unethical conduct during her tenure as communications minister. While the ANC says Pule can't be condemned for her misdemeanors of the past forever, the DA says she can't be trusted given her track record of unethical conduct. Lindsay Dentlinger reports.
19: Dina Pule is replacing another former beleaguered leader of the ANC Women's League, Sisisi Tolashe, who was fired by President Cyril Ramaphosa in May, following maladministration in her department and allegations of redirecting a donation of cars to the league to her children. The DA yesterday delivered a letter to the presidency demanding a baseline assessment of Pule's finances and assets. The party's Nazli Sharif says Pule is unfit to lead.
20: The Department of Social Development serves the country's most vulnerable people, and taxpayers deserve confidence that public resources will be protected.
19: Pule was found to have misconducted herself both by the public protector and parliament during her last stint as cabinet minister in 2013, when she was found to have tailored contracts to benefit her romantic partner. Last week, ANC Secretary General Fikile Mbalula said Pule had voluntarily removed herself from public life following the investigations, and the party believes her to have been repentant. Lindsay Dentlinger, Eyewitness News, Parliament.
13: And Ukraine's president says he plans to use the NATO meeting in Turkey to urge Kyiv's allies to deliver the air defense systems it urgently needs to protect it from escalating Russian attacks. Volodymyr Zelensky's call for help rings with extra intensity after Russian missiles struck Ukrainian's capital twice in less than a week, killing more than 50 people. The summit in Ankara will also be a chance for Zelensky to hold a meeting with U.S. President Donald Trump. Trump spoke to both the presidents of Russia and Ukraine at the weekend.
21: President Putin wants it to end. I will tell you that very strongly. What a good call. And President Zelensky actually wants it to end now. And we're going to be going to NATO and we're going to be talking about it. And I think we're going to get it ended.
13: Gold is trading at $4,175.91 an ounce. The rand's at 16.21 to the dollar, 21.66 to the pound, 18.55 to the euro. Brent crude oil is at $72.24 a barrel.
5: On the N2 incoming, there's an accident in the left lane at Liesbeek Parkway, and in Maitland on Coronation and Kuburg Road, and in Epping there's an accident on Gunner Circle and Viking Way.
22: In your sport, the latest from the World Cup desk, Spain punched their ticket into the quarterfinals of the FIFA World Cup. Mico Merino with the winner in stoppage time. Portugal coach Martinez remains proud of his team. And Donald Trump's USA side dumped out of the competition after losing to Belgium despite Balogun match suspension drama. And defending champions Argentina ready to battle the Faroes tonight.
13: Cape Town's cloudy with fog becoming fine with a light breeze, a low of 14 and a high of 21 degrees. The top story in EWN this hour, police say several high-profile individuals are being investigated for involvement in the murder of former Deputy National Police Commissioner for Crime Detection, Sindile Mfazi.
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3: 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Up first, a look at the issue of illegal online gambling in South Africa. And then the Matlanga Commission. Cyril Ramaphosa saying that if he's asked, for an extension, he might well grant it. And then we have traffic and weather and sport and a world view from London with Adam and business and your comments to 021-446-0567. 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
3: First guest in the second hour of Good Morning Cape Town is with us now, Sean Coleman, the CEO of the SA Bookmakers Association. Sean, good morning to you.
0: Good morning, John. Good to be with you.
3: Sean, the gambling in South Africa, just do me the pie, if you like, the segments of the pie. Physical gambling versus online gambling, legal versus online gambling, illegal, and any other kinds of gambling that I haven't already mentioned.
0: So in terms of the legal regulated market, the fixed odds betting by bookmakers is the bigger piece of the pie now, overtaking the casinos in the last fiscal year based on the NGB reporting. In terms of the legal versus illegal gambling part, particularly in the online space, the illegal gambling, as we identified in a report we commissioned in November 2024, is still worth approximately 50 billion rand. That's going offshore and not generating any taxes or driving our economy locally. And that's really been a point of focus for us. In terms of retail illegal gambling, there are a number of places that are closed down on a continuous basis by the respective provincial gambling boards, and we seem to have a better handle on the retail illegal market as opposed to, you know, the online market. And we're very pleased with some of the moves that are being announced by the National Gambling Board now to deal with this illegal online market.
3: Okay, well, what is an illegal retail gambler? I mean, somebody who is making book without a license to make book from their home in either Sydenham or Soweto?
0: Well, in the bookmaking space, that and specifically with horse racing as a product, that would be the case. But the illegal retail outlets that are operating are offering betting on the outcome of lotteries, and also then they have what is masked as an internet cafe. And they've got computers in there where you go online and then you log on to a particular illegal website and you play on that computer and you buy vouchers to be able to buy into the game on the computer and you play that way. And so, you know, you may walk into an establishment that has 15 or 20 PCs with people buying in and sitting in a closed environment with big metal gates and things and they're playing behind closed doors. So that's another example of a retail online sort of casino that's sitting in a retail store somewhere in, you know, as you say, Soweto or wherever the case may be.
3: I don't gamble. I speak often about my issues with gambling, not my personal issues, not that I am trying to get on top of a lack of control. I've just never gambled, never been interested in it, other than the occasional lotto ticket. So I don't really understand this from a personal perspective. Why would somebody, if I can choose to place a bet via one of the many legal betting operators who are advertising on radio and on television and in print and on social media, give us your money, why would I go to an illegal operator rather than a legal one? Are my odds better? Just why would you take the risk of doing something that is illegal when you can do pretty much the same thing legally?
0: That's a very good question. And so a large part of the damage that's been caused and the market share that's been garnered by this illegal market happened prior to about 2 years ago, where a lot of the product offering that they had available was not available in South Africa. So approximately 2 years ago, there was a change in the legal interpretation of what fixed odds bookmakers, licensed bookmakers in the regulated market were entitled to bet on. And that's a lot of the games that you're seeing on display and being advertised on TV and on radio, etc., etc. So the live casino games, there's online lotteries and things. And so a legal interpretation approximately two years ago allowed the fixed odds bookmakers or the betting industry to be able to offer products that were only ever available in the illegal market before. And so in the industry, we talk about channelization or re-channelization. So we have been able to bring some of that money back from the offshore, from the illegal offshore market back into the regulated market. And that has been part of the reason why we've seen a spike in the turnovers and the GGR that's been reported by the National Gambling Board. It's not all new money that's come into the market. We believe that there's a fair chunk of that that's been re-channeled back into South Africa. And we're looking to continue to make those gains. And if we further shut down access to that illegal market, we believe that money will come back on shore, generate taxes, and be pushed into our economy.
3: And also increase your profits. I mean, let's not pretend you were not self-interested in this.
0: No, absolutely. The betting industry runs as a business, tries to run as a business as responsibly as possible. And those looking to entertain themselves and spend a gambling rand, should do it in the legally regulated market. Of course, there's other safeguards that come with the legally regulated market. That's the ability to self-exclude from gambling if you feel that you're suffering from gambling harm. Bookmakers have various things on their websites to self-exclude, to have cooling off periods, to suspend your account and not bet for a cooling off period, to limit your losses by setting stop loss limits, and various other things which aren't generally available in the illegal market. Together with that, responsible gambling contributions are made by all of the licensed operators. So we try and create a balance in terms of offering the products in a responsible way. There's also a big drive to educate South African citizens and consumers about what actually is the illegal market. And so education and awareness also forms part of the strategy.
3: And when I first heard that the National Gambling Board is appointing a service provider to block illegal online websites, I thought, how simple can that be? The illegal people are incredibly slippery and competent, and you close one site, they open another. But you in the sense of the Bookmakers Association put out a statement, and one of the things in that statement is that Australia shows us how successful a committed approach to this can be in blocking those illegal sites.
0: Absolutely, and we have had engagement with the National Gambling Board, and as I say, we're pleased with what they've adopted in terms of a strategy. Whilst it does take a technical partner, and technical partners don't necessarily come cheap, up against $50 billion that could be repatriated, we think it's a good exercise. And it could be as simple as running through a service provider a database of licensed, regulated operators, and they push any URL request. So when you and I sit at our computer and we type in www. Whatever the case may be, and let's use an illegal casino operator called onexbet.com. So if we type in www.onexbet.com, the internet service provider will push that URL request for your computer to hook up to that particular website. It'll push it through a filter. And then it'll compare it against the regulated market and all regulated licensed operators. And if it can't find onexbet.com in that list, it will not resolve to that website. And then it'll post a message back to you to say you're attempting to gamble on an illegal site, which is prohibited in law in terms of section so-and-so of the National Gambling Act, and it doesn't resolve to that site and you can't get access.
3: Well, Sean Coleman, thank you very much indeed for talking to us this morning, the CEO of the SA Bookmakers Association.
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5: On the N2 incoming, there's been an accident involving a bus obstructing the centre lane at Lesbeek Parkway, and that's causing heavy traffic from Jan Smuts Drive, also affecting the M5 North heading on to the N1. And in Maitland, officials busy with an accident on Coronation and Coburg Road, and in Epping at Gunner Circle and Viking Way, and traffic is backed up to Jake's Havel Drive. That should be heading towards the Pinelands area. More Eyewitness News traffic in 15 minutes.
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23: Weather.
3: Maximum temperature later on today is the highest in the forecast period, which takes us up to Sunday. It's 21 degrees after this morning's low of 12. It was, I think, 14 when I drove to work this morning. The wind, light and northwesterly, some cloud cover around. Tomorrow, morning fog burning away, 12 to 18 with a light south-southeaster. Full-on sunshine on Thursday, 15 to 11, with wind direction and speed not supplied by Weather SA. And then partial cloud cover on Friday, Saturday and Sunday. Very similar temperatures. 10 to 16 on Friday and 10 to 17 on both Saturday and Sunday. Friday's wind, moderate and southeasterly. That's as strong as the wind gets this week. Saturday, it's light and east-southeasterly. And Sunday, it's light and easterly.
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3: It's 20 minutes now past 7 o'clock. It's the 7th of July, and on the 7th of July 2025, which was a Monday, Lester was on the radio, and he and listeners were trying to understand the significance of what Lieutenant General Nhlanhla Mkhwanazi had put on the table at a briefing he had called in KwaZulu-Natal, alleging all sorts of things, many of which are turning out to be provable, shall we say, if not already proved. I'm still not hero or villain. I still haven't made my decision. I think what he said about the levels of corruption in the senior levels of the police force that we believed to be true and is now being shown to be true, and the close relationship between senior police officers and people organized, people involved in organized crime,

0: many ways, the Madlanga Commission is a crucial follow-on from the state capture inquiry. We know that there was a lot of criticism of that inquiry. It cost billions. It also recovered billions. But there was really a sort of profound lack of accountability or recognizable criminal accountability in the aftermath of these searing findings about deep, deep corruption within the South African, within the South African state. And now, I think for many people, I regard the Madlanga Commission as an explanation for why there was not that accountability. Because if you have a compromised police service where key, crucial members appear to be implicated in significant levels of corruption in very high positions, it is intrinsically obvious that you're going to have a deficit when it comes to the effective prosecution of corruption, because the evidence that needs to be there, which is gathered by hardworking police officials and leadership that is intent on proper criminal accountability, simply isn't there.
1: It's the scale, the depth, and the sort of circumference of it has been the most scary thing. The inability to find senior police officers of impeccable integrity. Just the number of people. I mean, Feroz Khan is the head of crime intelligence. Major General Feroz Khan is in hospital at the moment after having been shot twice in the stomach. I mean, a lot of the focus recently has been on him. He was due to testify last week. He didn't because he was in hospital. And reading on News 24, your story this morning, that he had an estimated 39 million rand property portfolio, luxury homes in George Houghton and Mhlanga, last year declared to the police that he owned 30 cars, many of them so-called supercars. And I know that he was running a business while he was climbing the ranks of the police force, which he shouldn't have been allowed to do, certainly not to devote as much time to that business, even if it was all legal, and it appears from an exchange of WhatsApps, which Adil Hassan has been going through at the commission. You know, it's just deeply depressing, Karen.
0: Well, I think the thing is what Adila Hussein was saying yesterday was that on his own version, now remember the commission is saying that actually he was making way more than the 3.6 million that he declared to the police, that in fact it was far more than that. 3 million was what he declared. That, he had another motor spares company that he was proudly boasting about, which he claimed earned nothing. She said that wasn't the issue. It was that he was earning 2.5 more. That was significant. And she said this wasn't passive income. It wasn't like he'd invested in some, high-performing Apple shares or, God forbid, some AI company that made a fortune. That's not the case here. His WhatsApps reveal he was integrally involved. And not just that, John. He was actually doing these side hustles, involving himself in tenders that directly related to his own business. The allegation is that at one point he was trying to, with this relationship, this alleged relationship with a high-ranking treasury official that subsequently became, a general in the police service involved with tenders, that he was essentially, getting kickbacks, orchestrating tenders, et cetera, et cetera. So, I mean, that is immensely serious. The allegation, Feroz Khan makes everyone else look like, big players in this kind of corruption drama. We have had people like Fani and Corsi, Julius and Kwanazi admitting to getting back 30,000, 50,000, whatever it was, from Kat Mthlala. Here we sit with Feroz Khan with this massive multi-million rand property portfolio and on a salary in the police of about, 1.4 million rand a year, with these side hustles that make that salary look like chump change. And I mean, that is not sustainable, particularly in an environment where he allegedly appears on what the evidence is to have utilized his position within the police or service to massively allegedly enrich himself.
1: The final report, there's already been an extension, but the final report is due to be handed to the president on the 31st of August. And I don't think that the Madlanga Commission can credibly be accused of being dilatory, not going about its business smartly and efficiently. But the scale of the corruption that is

0: being uncovered, the reluctance of witnesses to participate, their continual claiming that they are ill and therefore can't pitch up, the murder of witnesses, the real consequences for testifying at the Madlunga Commission, all of these things are creating a position where I think, Karen, Cyril Ramaphosa, if asked, should extend. I mean, we don't want it to continue forever. We do want a report which says we have found this and we recommend that. But I'm not sure the Commission is in a place yet to compile a report which, as much as possible, fully encapsulates the scale of the problem.
1: Well, the Commission is preparing to finish. They haven't been granted an extension. They will complete their evidence at the end of July. You know, there are so many issues. I mean, this is such a huge topic. But I think there are a few points for me. First of all, this commission has done more in terms of exposing the rot in the police service than any other, process that we've seen. And that is going to have massive political consequences for the ANC. It may have very profound political consequences also for the EFF and Action SA, who've all had senior officials implicated in the evidence that's come out. But more than that, it's an indictment on the police service, because if the commission was able to do this, why was the police service not able to do it? The commission has taken advantage of evidence that was gathered by the police. The data on the phone, for instance, for Khan, that was obtained by the police, but yet, you know, seemingly they have not at this point done very much with it. And so there will be political consequences for what has happened here. But also, you know, the question for me is that really, that report going to be made public? I mean, you know, if there's a number, I mean, we've seen all this evidence come out. What is the relationship? All the interim reports obviously haven't been made public. What is Cyril Ramaphosa going to do in respect of this? And finally, you know, there's going to have to be a massive level of action, swift and decisive action, in terms of the disciplinary processes. For instance, we know that Rachel Macheng, the famous Ozempic police officer who admitted having a relationship with Kat Matlala and benefiting from his alleged gifts while overseeing his, you know, multi-million rand tender, she's been fired. But there's been very little other action in terms of the dismissal of other officials. And I think South Africans will be rightfully asking why that is.
0: There have been suspensions, but a suspension is not as satisfying as a dismissal.
1: Yes, and they're getting full paid all that time, you know.
0: You mentioned Kat Matlala, and there was a plea deal done between his legal team and the NPA, which would have seen him going to jail for 7 years in return for real cooperation in terms of other investigations that the police are doing, corruption investigations supposedly implicating very senior people. The magistrate in the heading up the trial said that's not good enough. He needs to go to jail for 12 years. Do you have any idea where that process is at while I've got you on the line?
1: Well, basically, you know, it's been, I think he's back in court on the 13th, if I recall correctly, and he needs to make a decision. His lawyer said to me that he was discussing with him that, it, you know, obviously a four-year bump is because I think it was 8 years and it was bumped to sort of 12 years. He has to make a decision about that. But, I mean, the real crucial question here is how does the commission handle his evidence? Because he is now, we have never seen a situation where we have a state witness who's coming before the commission in circumstances where, you know, Nhlanhla Mkhwanazi has launched certain attacks against IDAC. That, you know, as yet he is not really substantiated, besides being very aggrieved about the fact that they are going after crime intelligence boss Dumisani Khumalo on two different cases. We saw that whole issue around his arrest, et cetera, et cetera. But IDAC is responsible for that prosecution. And, you know, how does the commission navigate that in circumstances where IDAC may very well feel that Kat Matlala giving detailed evidence about the police officials that he will implicate in his testimony, which he hasn't detailed in the plea deal. He's just simply said that he bribed officials in order to orchestrate this contract and get payments, etc. How are they going to be feeling about him giving detailed evidence about that in the commission, which obviously can then be utilized in his cross-examination and can alert those implicated officials that indeed they are on the receiving end of a potential arrest warrant when and if that deal is finalized?
0: Karen Morn of News 24, thank you very much as always for your time. It's 29 minutes now to 8 o'clock. Aurélie Kalinga has the latest eyewitness news. And I suppose it's understandable, Aurélie, that repatriated migrants leaving Cape Town are vowing never to return to this country.
2: John, good morning. Yes, the group of immigrants who left the Home Affairs Repatriation Centre in Epping yesterday have spoken of struggling to obtain legal documentation and poor treatment as the main reasons for leaving. Hundreds of migrants who spent several days sleeping in an open field outside the repatriation centre began their journey home yesterday after buses arrived to transport them to the Beitbridge border. Zimbabwean national Luke Maregadze says he's given up on ever obtaining legal documentation in South Africa.
3: Yeah, I don't think I'm going to try to do that because I really want to go to Zimbabwe forever. I don't want to be here anymore. I don't know how to come there again.
2: Meanwhile, Malawian national Dixon Master, who travelled from Robertson to join the repatriation process, says living without legal documentation has left him with little choice but to return home permanently.
4: I live in Cape Town to go home because the problem, I don't have papers. So now I have to go back home. And I know when I go back to Malawi, I'll never come back here.
2: After years of resource constraints, the Home Affairs Department says immigration enforcement is getting the boost it needs. The department says the recruitment of 301 additional immigration officers will increase its frontline enforcement capacity by 35% from 868 to 1,169 officers nationwide. The move forms part of government's broader efforts to strengthen immigration enforcement, improve border security, and uphold the rule of law. Home Affairs Minister Leon Schreiber says the appointments represent one of the biggest investments in immigration enforcement capacity in years.
5: For too long, just 868 frontline immigration officers have been responsible for enforcing our immigration laws across the entire country. By appointing 301 additional officers, we are now making one of the biggest investments in immigration enforcement capacity in years, strengthening our ability to uphold the rule of law and protect the integrity of South Africa's immigration system.
2: Civil society group Action Society says child pregnancies should trigger urgent intervention and closer scrutiny. The Western Cape Health Department says 292 girls aged between 10 and 14 gave birth between April and December last year. The department says this points to an ongoing public health and societal challenge. Action Society spokesperson Dranita Duprees says these cases should not be viewed as typical teenage pregnancies.
6: Pregnancies among children this young are driven by a combination of factors: sexual abuse, coercion, older men targeting vulnerable girls, poverty, poor supervision, family instability, lack of age-appropriate education, and children not knowing how or where to seek help.
2: Duprees says children should never be blamed for these pregnancies.
6: A 10, 11, 12, 13 or 14-year-old girl is a child first, and the adults and systems around her carry the duty to protect her.
2: And China's leader Xi Jinping has called for all-out rescue operations after storms caused flooding and killed 10 people. Tornadoes were reported in central and southern China, and one person is missing. Authorities also evacuated tens of thousands to safe areas. Xi stressed the need to go all out in organizing emergency rescue operations, treating the injured and resettling affected residents. Cape Town's cloudy with fog, becoming fine with a light breeze reaching a high of 21 degrees. The top story in EWN, some of the latest Zimbabwean and Malawian nationals to be repatriated from Cape Town say they have no plans to return to South Africa.
0: 25 minutes now to 8 o'clock. TQ says good morning. Good morning to you, TQ. When are they intending to stop paying this Minister of Police? Good question, to which I do not have the answer. Senzo Mkunu is on special leave. He's been on special leave now for nearly 11 months. And in that time, he continues to earn his full ministerial salary. Despite performing no ministerial duties at all, he's being paid his annual salary, which is 2.69 million rand. And Firoz Khan, who is acting in his place, is, according to reports, I don't think this has been confirmed. If it has, I've not seen that report. But he is being paid a full ministerial salary as well. So we are paying over 5 million rand for two ministers, one of whom is not working at all and one of whom is working perhaps with the right intent but without much in the way of success. And it's hard to understand why, other than through the lens of politics, that Senzo Mkhwanazi is, in Cyril Ramaphosa's mind, still important to the ANC in KwaZulu-Natal, and if he's fired and doesn't earn a salary, he might be embittered and therefore, I don't know, move to MKP or just fold his arms and watch the ANC falling apart even further in KwaZulu-Natal. Yes, Cyril Ramaphosa is allowed to hire and fire. He does have to be rational in those decisions. The Concord has confirmed that you cannot completely on a whim appoint somebody obviously incompetent or fire somebody simply because you don't like the clothes that they wore to the meeting that morning. And I just don't see that a legal argument could be made that firing Senzo Mkhwanazi, relieving him of his cabinet duties, was not a rational response, or would not have been a rational response if he'd taken that decision. So the only realistic explanation is that Senzo Mkhwanazi remains politically important to Cyril Ramaphosa's faction of the ANC, and he needs to be kept on side.
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8: Thank you, John. On the N2 incoming, there's still that early accident that's in the center lane at Lisbeek Parkway. That's causing heavy traffic from Bunga Avenue, and it's also affecting the M5 North, and that's slow moving from Krombom Road. And in Maitland, there's an accident at Coronation and Kuburg Road, and an accident involving a truck at 10th Avenue and Fortricker Road. If you're on Marine Drive, traffic slow moving approaching Boundary Road, and that's also due to an accident scene, and on Porker Drive just after Baden Powell Drive. If you're on the R300 North, you can expect delays from Opal Road heading on to the N1 incoming. More Eyewitness News traffic in 15 minutes.
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0: 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The 15 minutes watching funny dog videos goes by quickly, but 15 minutes stuck in traffic, well, that feels like torture. 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
0: Lennart Swasada, good morning again.
10: Thanks, John. Good morning. The FIFA World Cup quarterfinal lineup is almost complete, with Spain and Belgium booking their places overnight. Belgium were dominant in a 4-1 victory over the United States in Seattle, with Charles de Ketelaere scoring twice, and Hans Vaneken and Romelu Lukaku also getting on the score sheet. Now, Spain left it till late against Portugal, with Mikel Merino scoring the winner in stoppage time to seal 1-0 victory. And midfielder Rodri praised the challenge of facing Cristiano Ronaldo.
11: Talking about Cristiano Ronaldo is talking about one of the best players in the history of football. His mentality, the way he understands the game, always trying to score, always trying to be the best of himself. With 41 years old, it's remarkable. I think his country has to be so proud of him to play 6 World Cups. It's incredible, and an example for all the generations that come before him.
10: The defeat marked Roberto Martinez's final match in charge of Portugal after confirming he'll step down as head coach. He defended his selection decisions and says there's no regrets about his time in charge.
12: And it wasn't a case to take your centre forward to top goal scorer off the game in the 90 minutes. It's using the players, it's using the information that we have. Rafael Leao was our best player against Croatia. The last time he played 90 minutes was in the 1st of March. And during the whole season, never played 2 games in 4 days. So you have to protect your players, you have to use your players, and I think that's what we do.
10: Portugal's right-back Nelson Semedo believes that the team can still be proud of their World Cup campaign.
11: Man, I don't think there's a fair question. I'm pretty sure that a lot of people know only you have their question, but I mean, we didn't fail. We lost against a great team. It's not like a failure, you understand? We did the best we could today. It was not our day today. We played against a great team, but we conceded a goal at the end of the game.
10: Tonight, the final two quarterfinal places are for grabs. Lionel Messi's Argentina face Mohamed Salah's Egypt at 6 o'clock. Then Switzerland take on Colombia at 10 o'clock. And French Football Federation plans to file criminal charges against Paraguayan Senator Celeste Amarilla for comments posted on X in which she called Kylian Mbappe a colonized Moroccan after Paraguay lost to France in the round of 16. Mbappe has condemned her as a despicable and unworthy of her position. Lennox Basara, Eyewitness News Sport.
0: And my record for predicting the results of matches has improved for the round of 16. Yesterday, I had to confess to the rather unedifying 2 correct, 2 incorrect. I'm now up to 4 correct. And 2 incorrect. So I've gone from 50%, which is random, to 66 2/3. And if my predictions for today are correct, then I will finish with a respectable 75% after a 95% success rate in the round of 32. I'm not bad. Sue saying, good morning, John. How is the Japanese cheesecake? I don't know, Sue. I am getting some Biscoff biscuits today. And I will, actually, I might not get them today because they're being delivered to the office and I might well have left the office by the time they arrive. So it's coming. That, the report back, the dipping of them in the coffee, so absolutely plain and virgin, put in the mouth, chew, dip into coffee, chew, put a whole lot of them, apparently you have to put a whole lot of them into yogurt and leave it in the fridge overnight. It might take until Thursday before that happens and before Charlene, who has expressed an instinctive revulsion against Japanese cheesecake in this shape, manner and form, before she's filmed having a spoonful of it.
13: When the combo is heating up in your town,
9: community,
13: or around your dinner table,
9: the Cape wants to hear all about it too.
14: Frustration is misdirected. Foreign nationals are here illegally. We should also blame them for continuing to be in the country illegally. However, if our government had implemented laws that would protect our borders, this wouldn't be happening. However, our government now is looking at this as in like, oh yeah, you have a right to march. But they're not looking at the reason why people are saying we have had enough.
13: Your opinion matters.
9: So go ahead and give Cape Talk a call
13: on 021-446-0567.
9: And join the conversation.
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0: Good morning, Adam.
21: Morning, John.
0: Have you seen anything fun sticking it to the Americans after Donald Trump's failed intervention to control the... I hope you're as happy as I am that the Americans lost after following Bolagun's suspension was overturned.
21: Yeah, it wasn't their fault, was it, really? But no. I don't think it helped that Mauricio Pochettino, their manager, was basically justifying the decision, saying that the red card was undeserved in the first place. And he's probably right. But do you know what? We can all look back on yellow cards and red cards in numerous tournaments and say, well, that wasn't fair, that wasn't right, that was a cheat, whatever. But rules are rules, and apparently not in America anymore. But then we kind of knew that, didn't we? It's just amazing that somehow the FIFA president and others are pretending that it's all fine. Does he care what we think in Europe?
0: Almost certainly not.
21: No.
0: Yeah, I mean, UEFA has expressed concern, and Gianni Infantino doesn't care UEFA.
21: Yeah, absolutely.
0: And now the English have appealed for Gerald Kwanzaa's red card to be overturned, and this could be
21: Why not?
0: Yes, why not indeed? Let's get more serious, Adam. A macabre murder investigation in Thailand.
21: Yeah, detectives investigating the link between the murder of a Thai teenager and the murder of three other women, possibly all by the same Australian tourist. There's a guy who's now in police custody called Simon Peter Carman. He's accused of specifically killing 17-year-old Tun Chanuk Donhomla. And there's CCTV footage of him with her holding her hand in a hotel. And then there's CCTV footage of him a bit later, of him leaving the hotel, dragging behind a very heavy suitcase. And as police discovered, her body was found later stuffed inside the suitcase and abandoned near railway tracks. Police believe there had been a row about how much he was going to pay her. So we're in a little bit of the dark underbelly of Thai society. But three other bodies have been found previously, all inside suitcases, all weighted down, one in the sea, one in a reservoir, one by a road. I mean, the modus operandi feels like it was the work of one person. So, I mean, it's all very grisly and the details go beyond what we've talked about. But this is gripping Thailand like crazy. Have they got their man? Is he guilty of all four murders, basically?
0: And still survival stories coming out of Venezuela.
21: Yeah, and a lovely one, because we need these things, don't we, out of tragedy. Fabiana Blanco, she was home alone, she aged 12, in her mum's apartment in La Guerra in northern Venezuela when the earthquake struck. She was holding onto the kitchen counter when everything was shaking around her. She says the walls began to collapse and then the floor gave way. And suddenly there she is, buried beneath a 10-story building, essentially, or most of a 10-story building. She heard fairly early on a neighbour calling out saying, is anyone else there? And Fabiana responded. So her neighbour, who happened to be a nurse, heard her. And when the neighbour was rescued, the neighbour said, oh, don't forget, Fabiana's in here too. And so therefore the workers, the rescuers, they dug and dug and dug and got her out after 32 hours. Fabiana admits to feeling claustrophobic at the best of times, but she says that an eerie calm came over her. She managed to wiggle around a tiny bit in the space that she was trapped in. The ceiling was right in front of her nose. Can you imagine lying back on your back with the ceiling on your nose? She found some tomato ketchup and grated cheese, which she managed to survive on. I mean, she's not moving around. She's just trying to feel around. No other contact otherwise until finally they brought her out. But you know what? She came out smiling. And her smiling face has become a real picture of positivity for the earthquake survivors in Venezuela, given that, again, we've seen the death toll go up overnight. Last night it went to 3,535, but still with many thousands of people missing.
0: And then I wonder whether Anthony Albanese, the Australian Prime Minister, is regretting, I think he is regretting his decision, to appear on the comedian Nikki Osborne's Bush Deep podcast. This is the key part of why he's regretting it.
3: We're at rapid fire questions now. Every guest gets asked these. Shag, marry, date. Kylie Minogue, Nicole Kidman, or Rhonda Birchmore?
4: I've just got married. I'm only 6 months in.
3: But if it goes tits up, let's just pretend.
4: Oh, Kylie, clearly.
3: You'd marry Kylie and Shagger and Data?
4: All of the above.
3: All right, it's a triple.
4: She's terrific.
3: All right, that's fair.
0: And he's not being widely applauded for that.
21: Not exactly. There's been a fair bit of criticism because we're not in the 1970s anymore and it's not a sitcom, Anthony Albanese. So, I mean, he was slightly fenced into a corner, wasn't he? But he didn't exactly do the classic politician thing. I mean, if it had been a serious, you know, what are you going to do about your foreign policy? He'd have rebuffed all questions and moved on. But that one he got drawn into. Interesting that Australia has a slightly kind of Australian version of what we know here as snog, marry, avoid, and they've turned it into shag, marry, or date, which is a bit odd. But anyway, they do that. It's not the only thing, though, that's got him into trouble. He also is in trouble, and it's not just, like, a couple of right-wing broadcasters who are coming for him, because he talked about the Japanese prime minister who had gifted him a melon. And then he happened to say, and she's got a couple of lovely melons herself. And he made a little movement with his hands to emphasise the twin melons aspect of what he was. And you just think, mate, come on, calm yourself down, have a word with yourself. But I don't think that's going to quite do it because the knives are out for him down under.
0: Thank you very much, Adam Gilchrist. 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
0: Mateo Jaripe, good morning again. This is a bit worrying that the FSCA is calling out funds and companies that are not paying their retirement contributions. I hope it's not a huge number that are not doing so.
22: It's more than 6,000, John. It's something that is quite worrying, especially if you are contributing to your pension, knowing that maybe your company is doing the due diligence that it should, but it seems from the Financial Sector Conduct Authority, not many companies are. The FSCA has named more than 6,000 employers who are in arrears with retirement fund contributions. The unpaid pension contributions climbed to an estimated 8.3 billion rand, affecting more than 500,000 retirement fund members. Now, according to MoneyWeb, the number of employers listed has more than tripled in less than 3 years. This is the fifth list of defaulting employers the regulator has released since 2022 as part of its campaign to improve transparency. Now, the employers were reported to the regulator for contravening Section 13A of the Pensions Funds Act, which governs the payment of retirement fund contributions. Municipalities remain a major area of concern here. Entities participating in local government retirement fund accounts for about 21.5% of total arrears, while bargaining council funds represent 77% of total arrears. Late payment interest now accounts for 43% of total arrears. Now, the FSCA notes that it will continue to collaborate with key stakeholders, including the Auditor General, National Treasury, and law enforcement to ensure accountabilities from the companies. Then in markets, Samsung Electronics shares fell as concerns about spending and demand overshadowed record second quarter earnings. Shares of the company traded about 9.6% lower this morning, even after it reported preliminary second quarter operating profit of $58.4 billion. On the markets, a weaker day for the JSE to start off the week yesterday. The All Share down 343 points. Industrials were weaker. Mining shares down 1.7%. And it was the likes of DRD Gold, Harmony Goldfields, all down more than 4%, dragging down the JSE yesterday. Major losses for AB InBev, they were down 3.5%. MTN Group down 2.8%. Telkom following suit, they were also down 2%. Better day for First Rand, up 2%. Canal Plus was up more than 2%. Naspers up 2.8%, with Karoo up 4% yesterday. The rand this morning, flat against the US dollar at 16 rand 25. It's at 18 rand 57 cents against the euro, and you'll need 21 rand 73 cents to get a British pound. Price of gold at $4,125 an ounce, or platinum, is down close to 2% this morning at $1,604 an ounce. Brent crude are keeping low at $72 a barrel. That's your morning business. Stephen Grotes with more this afternoon.
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8: On the N2 incoming, that early accident still obstructing the center lane at Lisbeek Parkway, causing that heavy traffic from Bunga Avenue, also affecting the M5 North, that's slow moving from Krumbum Road. If you're in Maitland, there's an accident involving a truck at 10th Avenue and Fortricker Road, and on Marine Drive at Boundary Road. And if you're leaving the Mitchell's Plain area on Jake's Havel Drive North, there's an accident that's just before the R300, and that's causing that delays from Westport Drive. On the R300 North, you can still expect slow moving traffic from Old Paul Road heading onto the N1 incoming. More Eyewitness News traffic in 10 minutes.
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0: Almost time for the 8 o'clock news. After that, I'm going to continue talking about spaza shops and their ownership and how one changes the nationality picture of spaza shop ownership. There is a 500 million rand fund which government has offered. How does one best spend that to make this picture a less troubling one for people who use spaza shops? John Matham on Cape Talk, it's 8 o'clock.

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2: Police launch a full murder investigation into the death of a former top cop and a probe into the death of a Malawian national during a repatriation trip. Good morning, I'm Aurélie Kalinga. Police say several high-profile individuals are being investigated for involvement in the murder of former Deputy National Police Commissioner for Crime Detection, Sindile Mfazi. Mfazi's death in 2021 was initially attributed to COVID, but forensic tests detected traces of poison in his system. Before his death, he'd been overseeing investigations into a number of high-profile cases, including PPE corruption and alleged SAPS tender fraud. Last night, police officially reclassified his death from an inquest to a full murder investigation. Alpha Ramushwana has more.
3: A residential home in Midstream Estate was among four properties raided by the Special Task Force yesterday as part of the murder investigation into former senior police officer Sindile Mfazi. It remains unclear who owns the property or which other locations were searched, but police have confirmed that several high-profile individuals are under investigation. One person of interest was taken in for questioning late last night, while police are still searching for others believed to have played a role in Mfazi's 2021 murder. Police spokesperson Athlenda Mate says investigators are now trying to establish whether Mfazi's poisoning was linked to the high-profile corruption cases he was overseeing.
4: But I can confirm that they have seized a number of electronic gadgets to corroborate the evidence that they've gathered.
3: Former Crime Intelligence Officer Pilisande Tokeni told Parliament's Police Corruption Ad Hoc Committee in February that Mfazi was murdered because he was investigating an alleged multi-billion rand corruption network. Alpha Ramshwana, Eyewitness News, Centurion.
2: Lawyers for alleged crime underworld boss Vusimuzi Kat Matlala are expected to appear before the Madlanga Commission today. Matlala was expected to testify, however, an agreement's been reached to postpone his hearing. He's behind bars for two separate cases, facing several charges including attempted murder, fraud and corruption. Thabiso Goba reports.
5: The name of tender tycoon and alleged crime boss Vusimuzi Kat Matlala has been mentioned countless times since the Madlanga Commission began its hearings in September. Matlala has been implicated in paying off some of the most senior officers in the SAPS. He's alleged to have used his influence to have people arrested, to access confidential police documents, and to score multi-million rand tenders. Matlala has also been linked with senior ANC politicians and ministers. The Commission has described him as a central figure to its investigation. He's currently in the middle of plea negotiations with the state regarding his corruption charges, something that could potentially affect his testimony before the Madlanga Commission. Thabiso Goba, Eyewitness News.
2: The death of a Malawian national during a repatriation operation is now under police investigation. The man died on Sunday after a bus carrying Malawian nationals left a repatriation processing center, forcing the driver to turn back so police could begin its probe. The incident comes after days of voluntary repatriation efforts, which followed last week's anti-immigration protests and the gathering of hundreds of Malawian nationals outside their consulate in Johannesburg, seeking assistance to return home. Mongezi Koko reports.
6: Government says the bus was about 10 kilometers from the processing center when the passenger died. SAPS were immediately called to the scene to conduct forensic examinations in cases of sudden and unexplained deaths. Only after those processes were completed was the bus released to continue its journey to Malawi. Government says the circumstances surrounding the death will be formally communicated to Malawian authorities through diplomatic channels. Deputy Government Spokesperson William Baloyi.
7: The South African Police Service was immediately called to the scene to conduct the requisite police procedures, including forensic examination, in line with standard protocols governing sudden and unexplained deaths.
6: Government has also extended its condolences to the family of the deceased. Mongezi Koko, Eyewitness News.
2: Communications and Digital Technologies Minister Solly Malatsi says major reforms are on the cards to salvage the struggling state of the Information Technology Agency. This follows in-depth investigations by the Public Service Commission into the agency that provides key IT services to several state departments. The investigation also notes how more than 2 billion rand in irregular expenditure was flagged by the Auditor General across 4 audited years. Babalundenze reports.
8: Minister Solly Malatsi and the Public Service Commission released the findings following the investigation into the agency between 2020 and 2025. The PSC and the department have now resolved to lead a formal review of CETA's mandate and operating model, working with the National Treasury and the Presidency. Malatsi says the investigation has shown which areas need urgent attention.
9: Within 60 business days, CETA must submit a comprehensive governance reform plan to strengthen procurement controls, record keeping, board administration, and executive accountability.
8: CETA Managing Director Makgato Mello says CETA remains relevant as it enables more than 100 government departments with a variety of services. He says they continue to fill key roles in executive leadership as part of the turnaround. Baba Londenza, Eyewitness News.
2: And Washington has briefly become the most polluted major city in the world after a massive Independence Day fireworks show. The goal was to break a world record by launching 850,000 fireworks in 40 minutes, despite warnings of serious health risks. July 4th fell during a record-breaking heat wave that upended the parades, block parties and barbecues that traditionally mark the day the U.S. celebrates its break from Britain. According to data compiled by IQ Air, Washington was the world's most polluted major city between 3 a.m. to 5 a.m. the next day. The White House touted the Independence Day fireworks show as awesome. Gold is trading at $4,175.91 an ounce. The rand's at 16.21 to the dollar, 21.66 to the pound, 18.55 to the euro. Brent crude oil is at $72.24 a barrel.
10: On the N2 incoming, there's an accident involving a truck in the left lane before Liesbeek Parkway. And there's still that earlier accident involving a bus in the centre lane at Liesbeek Parkway. That's causing heavy traffic from Jake's Havel Drive. And on the M5 north, there's an accident just before the N2.
11: In your sport, Springboks coach Rassie Rasmus made 10 changes to the matchday squad set to face Scotland on Saturday, with Peter Steph De Toey retaining the captaincy. Mohamed Salah's Egypt side are the cusp of World Cup history, but face the defending champions Argentina. And Novak Djokovic says that he prioritizes recovery more at this stage in his career as he prepares for his Wimbledon quarterfinal encounter today.
2: Cape Town's cloudy with fog, becoming fine with a light breeze, a low of 14 and a high of 21 degrees. The top story in EWN this hour, police say several high-profile individuals are being investigated for involvement in the murder of former Deputy National Police Commissioner for Crime Detection, Sindile Mfazi.
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1: 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Good morning, Cape Town.
12: Good morning, Cape Town. It's 0808 on 060726. I think that was correct, Mario. He's puzzling over that, sort of running it through his mind on a loop. Yes, I got all of that right. A very good morning to you all in the remaining 51 and a half minutes of Good Morning Cape Town on this Tuesday morning. The Spaza Shop ownership debate, then the Africa report with the continent, and the luxury showdown with Bianca Reznikov. Bianca has, I hope she's been and can tell us about, South Africa's first Club Med resort, which did open this past weekend. I'm not a Club Med person. I'm not a resort person. But I know that there are a lot of South Africans who will be delighted that there is a Club Med option available in South Africa. I don't know what the pricing will be. It's the luxury showdown, so perhaps the pricing is at the luxury end of the scale. We'll find out. 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
12: I don't think we know yet whether March on March and its allied organizations are going to be marching against undocumented migrants on Thursday this week and Thursday every week for the next 6 months. That was what was said by Jacinta Ngobeni Zuma at her sort of report back to supporters at the end of the June 30 marches. There was a report on one of the news websites yesterday saying that the official umbrellas for Durban businesses are very worried about the impact on KwaZulu-Natal business, eThekwini business, if these marches are held regularly on a Thursday. I was talking to Georgina Campbell of the Wild Law Institute yesterday, and we were talking about the difference between people's perceptions and the, and I suppose one always has in this post-fact world to say the word fact with a kind of unspoken inverted commas around it. So the difference between people's perceptions of economic realities and what research says are those economic realities. But the one area where it does seem that there is congruence between what people who live in townships and who live on the margins of the economy believe is true. They believe that most spaza shops are owned by foreigners, and they go into those spaza shops and they're able to listen to the accents and, you know, established that, yes, this is not owned by a South African. And Georgina told me that the research in this particular aspect is not extensive, but what it suggests is that at the moment, well, not at the moment, maybe before June the 30th, don't know what the situation would be now, that perhaps as many as 80% of township spaza shops are owned by people who are not born in South Africa. So for me, a very important question to try and get an answer to is, why is that the case, and how? What do we do to make it no longer the case? Kill all of the foreign owners and burn down their shops? No, of course that's not an answer. Chase them out of the country, whether they're documented or not? That's an answer that some are putting on the table. I don't think it's the best answer for this country. I think the best answer for this country is to equip township locals with the abilities, the networks, the financing, all of the things that they need to run a business which competes successfully with businesses owned by Ethiopians or Somalis or Zimbabweans or whatever other nationalities are involved. Luvuyo Rani joins us now, Executive Director of Africa Forward and founder of the Sululu Foundation. Luvuyo is an entrepreneur, business leader, and a really impassioned advocate for township economic development. Luvuyo, a very, very good morning to you. Thank you for your time.
14: Morning, John, and morning the listeners. Thank you for inviting me on this very important topic.
12: What would be your sense of why it is that that quite astounding metric, potentially 80% of spaza shops in township owned by foreigners. Why do you think that is the case?
14: I mean, I think on my own, I mean, it cannot be based on stats, but based on operating in the township for the last 22 years, started a business in Khayelitsha and grow it to other provinces in South Africa. So what I've realized and I've seen in the, I mean, like the township, it's in the spaza shops and also with the Somalians, foreigners, what they've built, it's a strong ecosystem that they have that we don't as a township business have. Because what I think what's been perpetuating or what is happening in many years for us, it's more as it's been driven as an entrepreneur, as individuals. Like you're an entrepreneur, you are driving the businesses, and it's upon you to make it possible now. So it was not being built as an ecosystem to extend that the foreigners are coming in as brothers, supporting each other, access to the funding and access to the skills and the network. So for us, I mean, the biggest problem is like we are on our own. So any entrepreneur that runs in the township, I mean, has to struggle and make the same mistakes that we not. And I think that's probably one of the biggest, I mean, barriers in terms of that ecosystem. That ecosystem doesn't allow to have access to the funding, access to opportunities, And it's just like a survivor's mode, because most business in the township, that's why I feel it's a hand-to-mouth situation.
12: So whereas somebody who tries to open a spaza shop in a township, somebody who's South African, maybe borrows some money from family and friends and finds a little not a home, but you know,
14: garage, whatever
12: it is, and then goes out and buys potatoes and bread and a couple of other things, and then has to make a profit on that, so prices the product according to the 15% or 20% markup that they want. But they are dealing with a group of Somalis who, there may be 500 of them, who are part of a clan network, who have access to funding, interested to know where that funding comes from. But because there is a network, they can buy in bulk, which means that if they're putting maybe less of a markup on it, but still they are discounting by 50% the price of the potatoes that the local is selling potatoes at. So that's the situation.
14: Mm. I mean, that's the situation. I mean, before, I mean, when you grow up, even early, the township used to know, I mean, there will be Tata Luvuyo as part of the names of the spaza shops. And you find that the entire street, they go and buy in that spaza shops. But things have changed now. So what they've done, like the foreigners, they kind of build up more shops to allow the barriers to entry to become difficult for locals. So if you are local now, you have your own, I mean, spaza shops now, and you're competing, and you cannot compete because your prices are not going to be competing, because they're going to kill you on the price, and then also the service. I mean, they stay and sleep in the business. So the key retail times in the township is the morning and evening later. So they open up late, and then they can have service, and locals have to close it because they have to attend the family now. So the way they operate is like they understand the space they retail. They understand it very well, more than us. I mean, they come as a unity. They have that buying power that they have it, and then they kill and squeeze the local to extend the local cannot able to serve, like to service, and end up giving to the foreigners to take over and just get rentals for the space.
12: The government has spoken about a 500 million rand fund to benefit township entrepreneurs, particularly the spaza sector. Is that part of the solution?
14: I mean, it's part of the solution. I mean, the funding is quite needed in terms of the township, but it's not all. I mean, there's a lot of like that need to be looked at from the government in terms of the skilling, the entrepreneurship, giving the tools, like, and also part of re-look at the models of the township in terms of how do we, I mean, integrate technologies to extend that when they have customers and using WhatsApp and then using kind of platforms and tools that they can run their businesses much more better, much more effective than the way it is now. And also you need kind of like some mentorship, some partnership, some guidance. So there's a lot of that can be looked at. I don't think so the problem can be solved just by only giving funding. And it has to be looked at in terms of what has worked. Now, the only problem that I think what we have is of the government, just like they don't understand what is working. They're kind of coming in and then have the idea and think that this is going to be working now. Whereas they have to understand that what is working in terms of the locals, that they can able to take that and work it and make it better for the entrepreneur. Because the township entrepreneur wants this opportunity, they want to explore this opportunity, but they cannot even access this opportunity because of the compliance that they have from the government point of view.
12: Well, I mean, those compliance standards apply to... Well, I mean, compliance standards in terms of health and safety and so on apply equally to foreign-owned spaza shops and are probably equally ignored by foreign and by local. But I mean, the problem with government money in our current context, in our context of the last decade and a half at least, is that government money seems to be very seldom well spent. So it's lovely that government wants to make 500 million rand available to inject some fluidity into the township spaza economy, but I would have grave doubts about how that money is managed, how it is distributed, who gets and what monitoring there is and so on. And you know, you talk about skilling? And is that government's job to skill would-be entrepreneurs? How much responsibility? Because a lot of my listeners would say that the foreigners are hungrier. They're more desperate. They are prepared to suffer in a way that locals are not prepared to suffer. And I don't know how true that is, because what I see is people in townships who are as desperate as a Zimbabwean or a Mozambican or a Ghanaian, whoever's come here. But is there a, do you think that there is some value to the suggestion that South Africans want to be given rather than want to build for themselves?
14: No, I think that I dispute that. I work with entrepreneurs. I support entrepreneurs in the township, and I see the energy and the communities and the hunger for the entrepreneurs that we work with through the Silo Foundation. And that is not yet there. I mean, it doesn't mean that not, I mean, others they can, but the bulk of true entrepreneurs in the township, they want opportunities. So the problem is just a gap between government and the community. So there's a big gap now. So the community is looking for opportunities, and the government's got, I mean, opportunities to give to the communities. But the challenge is that the government, they enable the policy. They are not able to kind of like the, I mean, execute what they've done now. So what they're missing in, they're not able to work with the intermediary partners who are on the ground, who understand what they need, and able to work with these partners. I mean, to solve this problem around compliance, it's solving this problem of ease of doing business, to solve the problem of access, because that's the biggest problem. It becomes access around this opportunity now. So the challenge for government, they come from the top, they go on the ground, they think that they know and they understand it, and the entrepreneurs that become the victims because they're kind of waiting, not being able to assist them. And then later, then this kind of perpetrating that the entrepreneurs in the township, they are lazy, they don't want to think. Whereas they are hungry, they want to kind of do it.

0: from Crumbum Road. On Jakes Havel Drive North, there's an accident. It's just before the R300, causing delays from Westport Drive if you're leaving the Mitchell's Plain area. And on Porker Drive, there's an accident just after Baden-Powell Drive. More Eyewitness News traffic in 15 minutes.
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5: The Africa Report with The Continent now. Simon Allison, co-founder, international editor at The Continent, joins us now via Zoom. Morning, Simon. Three African countries. I think the word more is possibly appropriate here. More? Three more African countries, Mali, Burkina Faso, Niger, withdrawing from the International Criminal Court. What are their reasons? Are they the same?
16: So these are the three Sahel countries that have kind of formed their own alliance, the Association of Sahel States. They are all led by military juntas, and none of them are recognizing the court's jurisdiction over any crimes they may or may not have committed on their territories. That being said, it takes a year to leave the International Criminal Court, so the court still does have jurisdiction, but there's another worrying sign for the court. It's not just these three withdrawals that have put it in the spotlight recently, but also the conduct of its chief prosecutor, Karim A.A. Khan. He has been suspended for allegations of sexual misconduct, which he denies. And then the judges of the ICC have sued the United States, and specifically President Donald Trump, in the last week or two for placing them under really intense sanctions. The United States, which is not a party to the court, it's not a signatory to the Rome Statute, is very unhappy that the court issued an arrest warrant for Israeli President Benjamin Netanyahu, and so Trump is using the tools at his disposal to punish the judges that made that decision, all of which makes it very, very difficult for the court to continue about its business.

0: South Africa has talked about withdrawing, decided not to. The Gambia discussed withdrawing, decided not to. Burundi has withdrawn. I don't know if they've come back into the fold. And, I mean, it sounds from what you said there, Simon, as if these three countries are motivated rather more by not wanting to be prosecuted than by anything else. But there has been general unhappiness in Africa, and I think to some extent at least it's justified that the ICC focuses on African human rights abuses and ignores American and Eastern European and other European abuses of human rights.
1: You know, John, that narrative is somewhat of a misunderstanding.
0: Yep.
1: Because if you look at the actual cases that have been brought before the court, the African ones, most of them have been brought by African countries themselves, who may not have the means to prosecute these kinds of complex international cases themselves. Also, the height of the African resistance to the International Criminal Court just so happened to coincide with the prosecution of a certain William Ruto and Uhuru Kenyatta in Kenya, both of whom were subsequently exonerated, not after a whole bunch of witnesses had been killed. William Ruto now, of course, is the president of Kenya, but there are grave question marks over whether the resistance to the court was really about the court's actions itself or whether it was about trying to evade culpability for egregious post-election violence in Kenya.
0: And in the news media that I tend to look at most often, there have been hardly any reports about Ebola in the DRC recently, which either, I hope, reflects that the problem is being brought under control, and worryingly it could reflect the fact that those new news media have gone, okay, well, that's enough now, let's move on to something else.
1: More than 500 people have been killed in this outbreak, and that is considered to probably be an undercount. The impact of global cuts on development aid are really being felt in this Ebola outbreak. First of all, early warning systems that would have detected the outbreak much earlier disappeared, and then the response has been hampered by really a lack of funds, a lack of commitment from international organizations. You know, last week, health workers in Ituri, which is near the epicenter, are threatening to go on strike because they have not been paid benefits since the beginning of the strike. And these are the people literally on the front lines. In terms of why this is not being covered, I think what we are seeing is a total failure of independent media. And that, again, is connected to funding crises. You know, John, when I started as an Africa correspondent at the Daily Maverick about a decade ago, I was one of about a dozen journalists with a mandate to look beyond South African borders. I don't think there is a single South African journalist employed by a South African media house with that mandate today.
0: Which is very sad. There are 52 countries in Africa, and there are a lot of very important things happening in those countries, both good and bad. Simon Allison, thank you very much indeed. Co-founder and international editor at The Continent. It's 8:30. 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Aureli Kalenga at the Eyewitness News desk. Five people arrested for attacking a police officer in Stellenbosch, Aureli.
2: Good morning, John. The police arrested the suspects for the attempted murder of a police officer and attempted business robbery in Stellenbosch. The incident happened on Sunday night. One of the suspects grabbed an employee, and while they were walking to the cash office, a police officer entered the shop. The police's Cedric van Wyk says staff then alerted the officer and he followed the suspect.
3: The next moment, a shooting broke out between the police and the suspects. A few of the suspects fled the crime scene in a white Ford and a silver Volkswagen Polo sedan. One of the getaway vehicles drove into a member, injuring him. Four suspects were arrested inside the shop. Later, information was received about another suspect that was taken to a nearby hospital with a gunshot wound to the body.
2: Van Wyk says two police vehicles were damaged and one getaway vehicle was recovered in Kayamandi with bloodstains in it. Some of the latest Zimbabwean and Malawian nationals to be repatriated from Cape Town say they have no plans to return to South Africa. A group of immigrants left the Home Affairs Repatriation Centre in Epping yesterday. They've spoken of struggling to obtain legal documentation and poor treatment as the main reasons for leaving. Hundreds of migrants who spent several days sleeping in an open field outside the repatriation centre began their journey home yesterday after buses arrived to transport them to the Bike Bridge border. Zimbabwean national Luke Marigadze says he's given up on ever obtaining legal documentation in South Africa.
4: Yeah, I don't think I'm going to try to do that because I really want to go to Zimbabwe forever. I don't want to be here anymore. I don't want to come back again.
2: Meanwhile, Malawian national Dixon Master, who travelled from Robertson to join the repatriation process, says living without legal documentation has left him with little choice but to return home permanently.
5: I live here, I get out to go home because the problem, I don't have papers. So now I have to go back home. And I know when I go back to Malawi, I'll never come back here.
2: The Board of Healthcare Funders that represents private medical aid schemes has heard that its litigation against the National Health Insurance could drag on for at least a decade. With several cases launched by various organizations across the country's courts, the BHF's leading attorney on the matter, Neil Kirby, says the cases are worth pursuing because of the impact the NHI could have on the quality of healthcare. However, public health specialist Professor Sharon Fon is advising the sector to ditch the court cases and instead engage in dialogue to address the concerns. Lindsay Dentlinger has more.
6: BHF lawyer Neil Kirby has told the organization's annual conference that at issue is not the principle of universal access to healthcare, but the standard at which that healthcare will be provided.
7: We have to get this right from a legal point of view. Otherwise, it's a slippery slope from the application of a constitution like ours.
6: Meanwhile, Wits University School of Public Health's Professor Sharon Fon says while the proposed NHI fund in its current form has shortcomings, legal challenges are not the way to resolve them.
8: I think that we lack the kind of leadership we need to move this forward, and that's my point. Let's get out of the courts. Let's get round a table. This is a policy process.
6: Health economist Paula Armstrong has warned that the ever-rising cost of private health insurance is making it increasingly more unaffordable for the working class, forcing them to turn to public health care. Lindsay Dentlinger, Eyewitness News.
2: And France's far-right chief, Marine Le Pen, is bracing for a key verdict today that will determine if she can run in next year's presidential elections. Last year, Le Pen was sentenced to a 5-year ban from public office and 2 years in prison over a fake job scam at the European Parliament. If the appeals court upholds that ruling, it will be a devastating blow to her hopes to replace outgoing President Emmanuel Macron. Cape Town's cloudy with fog becoming fine with a light breeze reaching a high of 21 degrees. The top story, police have arrested 5 suspects for the attempted murder of a police officer and attempted business robbery in Stellenbosch.
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0: It's 24 minutes now to 9 o'clock. Aurelie Kalenga with news at 9. And after that, it's Clarence Ford with views and news. Good morning, Mr. Ford. What do you have in store for us today?
10: Good morning, John. We're going to get an update.
0: An upcake, as opposed to a downcake, which is not nearly as tasty.
10: An update on World Cup stuff, and I'm going to be rooting for Belgium after yesterday. Siswe Mbebe will join us at about 9:40. We've been doing a home, a hound little project with the SPCA, a mission to get those dogs out of kennels and into somebody's bed. And we've been rather successful on that particular front.
0: Fantastic.
10: Yeah, so we're going to get a heads up on just how successful it has been. Belinda Abram will come and talk to us, communications manager at the Cape of Good Hope SPCA, at about 10:30. Lots of questions about how many dogs have been rehomed, and we'll get, of course, an indication at 10:30. And then we're going to look at BOSA mayoral candidate for the city of Cape Town. Roger Solomons will join us at 1100. Just some of the things on Views and News.
0: Is that Advocate Rod Solomons?
10: No, Roger Solomons.
0: Roger Solomons, not Rodney. Sorry, Rodney. Sorry.
10: Yeah, he worked in the mayoral office, and he's also been attached to a national ministry. He's the BOSA.
0: Build one South Africa. We'll see my money. Yep. Thanks, Clarence.
11: EWN traffic. On the N2 incoming, you can still expect heavy traffic from Jake's Havel Drive. That's due to those two accidents, one involving a truck in the left lane before Lesbeek Parkway and one involving a bus in the centre lane at Lesbeek Parkway. And on the M5 North, there's also an accident just before the N2, and that's causing delays from Crombom Road. Heading into town on the N1, traffic slowing down at Lower Church, heading onto the elevated freeway incoming. More Eyewitness News traffic in 20 minutes.
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0: Lennox Wasara, good morning.
13: Thanks, John. Good morning. Springbok coach Rassie Rasmus made 10 changes to his match day 23 ahead of the Nations Championship Round 2 clash with Scotland at Loftus-Versfeld. Retaining Peter Sef de Toit as captain and Nosia Kalisi as well as Eben Esebeth as he recover from injuries. And outside backs will see Apelele Fassi, Kenan Moody and Edwell van der Merwe form the attacking threat. Whilst Damon Willemse will move to the midfield to pair up with Jesse Creel, and Andre Pollard will be commanding play alongside Ambrose Pepir as the halfback duo as they play at their home ground at Loftus. Here's Rassi speaking about Pepir.
14: Guys like Faf, Kubus, Jaden, you know, a few of the guys, it was really well established guys that played for us there. Even a guy like Herschel, you know, was part of 2 World Cups, if I'm correct. So there were really a bunch of good nines playing really well. And sometimes it's not because one player is not playing well enough or not Springbok class. It's just because there's some other guys who's also playing really well.
13: Mohamed Salah's Egypt side are at the cusp of World Cup history, but face defending champions Argentina at 6 p.m. for a place in the quarterfinals. After that, Switzerland battle against Colombia and their round of 16 tie kickoff at 10 p.m. Spain will meet Belgium on Friday for their quarterfinal contest. Belgium edged the USA 4-1 in their round of 16 tie earlier this morning. La Roja edged Portugal 1-0 last night. Here's Portugal's right back, Nelson Semedo.
15: I think it was a tough game for both sides. I think we created chances, they created chances as well. Two great teams playing against each other. Well, at the end, they scored a goal and they won the game. But I think it was a very balanced game. And yeah, I just want to say congratulations to Spain.
13: Novak Djokovic will battle against Felix Auger-Aliassime in their Wimbledon quarterfinal at 4 o'clock. The Serb is looking to advance to his 15th semifinal and believes recovery has become a big part of his training schedule.
16: The amount of time I spend recovering nowadays is more than I have ever done. It's just the demands of the body nowadays, more wear and tear. Can't say I always enjoy it. It takes away a lot of the time. It is part of the process and adjustment to the body changes, I guess, in the last several years.
13: Before that, world's number one Jannik Sinner meets Jan-Lennard Struff. And finally, in cricket, Proteas all-rounder Marizan Karp is the only player to be named in the T20 World Cup team of the tournament. She took 8 wickets and made 124 runs with the bat. Lennox Wasara, Eyewitness News Sport.
0: Thank you very much, Lennox. Is this a dilemma? Is one allowed to support a non-African team in the World Cup? Grant is nodding his head yes. So it's okay to want Argentina to beat Egypt? No. Kaylee says it's not okay. Mario says it's okay. Grant says it's okay. I think it's okay. I want Argentina to win. I still want to see an Argentina-France final. It's not guaranteed. If Argentina beat Belgium, then... Spain must beat Belgium. If Argentina beat Egypt, then they probably play England or Norway. Well, they will play England or Norway. They'll probably play England. Spain against Belgium, I'd expect Spain to win that, and then they'll play either France or Morocco, and I'd expect France to win that, which would give me the final that I want to see, which is France against Argentina. And none of the sports reporters who work for this media group seem to care about the Tour de France, because we never get any results, and Grant and I care quite a lot, don't we, Grant? Yes, Mario, you don't care much at all. Kaylee doesn't care, not one jot, whit, or iota. And Tadej Pogačar is in yellow, so stage three. He won stage three, and he took over the yellow, even though he and Jonas Vingegaard are on equal points, but because of countback and because of bonus seconds and so on, he's in yellow. And there's a reasonable chance that he will keep yellow on his back all the way through to the finale on the Champs-Élysées. And I was interested yesterday to work out, to find out whether anybody had taken the yellow jersey in stage one and held it all the way through to the final stage. And yes, Jacques Anquetil did it in 1961. A couple of cyclists did it in the 30s, when the Tour was very different. Well, the Tour is very different now from what it was in 61. But Jacques Anquetil did it, and Eddy Merckx is not French, but the other great French cyclist, Eddy Merckx and another who's talked about in Bernard Hinault. So Eddy Merckx and Bernard Hinault got the yellow jersey on stage two and held it all the way through to the end of the race. And maybe Tadej Pogačar will go 3-22. I hope so.
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20: Hi, South Africa. 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
0: Pedro has given us a call from Mannenberg on the Swazi shop and nationality of owner issue. Good morning, Pedro.
22: Good morning, Mr. Matham. Hope you're well.
0: I am. If you're going to call me Mr. Matham, I need to know what your surname is so I can call you Mr.
22: Mr. Swartz. That would be.
0: There we go. Thank you, Mr. Swartz. All What's right. your opinion?
22: John, as you well know, Spaza Shops is a very old phenomenon. Okay, East Wind Cookies, as we used to call him when I was young. So it's not a new thing.
0: Yeah.
22: You know, in my neighborhood where I stay, in my township, within a radius of less than a square kilometer, there is five Somalian-owned Spaza shops, right? Three of those shops used to belong to locals, guys that I know. I've known them for a while and so on. They sold the assets inside their shops to the Somalians, and now they're renting out the space. And I asked, you know, why you had your own business? Why? No, it's a matter of convenience, because now he's getting a steady income from the rental of that space. And it's a phenomenon right across the country, I think. So, you know, is it, I heard your interviewee earlier on say that, you know, convenience and funding and all that and skills. Is it really that, or is it only a matter of convenience, just renting out your space because it's easy money? It's easier than to go through the rigmarole of buying stock and manning the store 7 days a week and up and up early in the morning, late at night, like the Somalians do. But then also, it's not only limited to spaza shops. You know, as we drive across the Cape Flats, we find that long-established formal businesses like takeaways and fisheries and so on are also being sold now to Bangladeshis and Pakistanis. I don't really know what their real nationality is, and neither do I care. But the businesses are being sold to foreigners by our local people. And that is also something that we must look at. It. Maybe we just not into wanting to do business and just get them, you know, a steady income from rentals and that.
0: That is an interesting perspective, Pedro. Just as a matter of interest, just to finish up those, you say square kilometre, there are five spaza shops that are owned by Somalis, and all of them do decent business, do they? Despite the fact that that seems a bit like oversupply.
22: No, it's not. It's not. These businesses actually do very well. And I'm saying that from experience, because what you will find with Somalian shops over time, that the faces behind the counter changes, all right? There you'll find two guys, three guys within the shop for a year, year and a half, up to 2 years, and then all of a sudden you see two new faces. And we interact with these guys. We ask, you know, where's Muhammad now? He said, no, he left. He's someplace else now. This is our store now. They do very well. I must be honest with you. These stores are well supported. They are well established. And if one closed for whatever reason, you feel that gap. You know, you feel that gap. Look, we know what necessitated spaza shops in the olden days when former businesses used to close at 1 o'clock on a Saturday afternoon. And you needed milk and bread, that's where the Hizwinkle came in. So it is necessary, and these shops are really, really well supported. I must tell you that.
0: Pedro, thank you very much. Really appreciate the call. Solly says, my sister-in-law also rents her garage to Bangladeshi businessmen in Mitchell's Plain. It's 10 minutes now to 9 o'clock, time for the luxury showdown with Bianca, the luxury lowdown at least, not showdown, the luxury lowdown with Bianca Reznikov, who is with us now via the telephone line. Morning, Bianca.
1: Morning, John. How low can you go?
0: Quite low, I promise you. we were told a few years ago that it was coming, but now it's finally opened. The first Club Med resort in South Africa, up northern KwaZulu-Natal. And would you like to have been there? Are you a Club Med resort type of person? Are you looking forward to going up there?
1: You know, it was a toss-up between Taylor Swift's wedding and the opening of the Club Med resort this past weekend on the 4th of July. So, yeah, it was a hard call, but it is a very interesting experience. It's not marketing itself. Club Med doesn't market itself as a luxury destination per se, but more of an all-inclusive premium brand. And it's also offering the unique experience of both bush and beach within 4 hours of one another. So you'd call it a dual destination. For the first time ever, Club Med is offering a South African Big Five safari game reserve experience.
0: Where exactly is it? I know it's north of Durban, but I do know that coastline reasonably well, and I'm not exactly sure where on that coastline this Club Med resort is opened.
1: So it's about 30 minutes from King Shaka International Airport and less than an hour from the city of Durban in the Tinley Strip of Ballito. So the site opens onto 32 hectares of natural terrain, a mixture of dunes, coastal forests, and, of course, the pristine beaches of the Dolphin Coast. And the Game Lodge is about a 45-minute flight or a 4.5-hour drive from the beach resort. And it's 18,000 hectares of reserve, one of the largest in the unspoilt landscape of Zululand. And it's open to guests from all ages, from 4 years and up, which is a bit unusual because most game reserves in South Africa don't often allow kids under the age of 12. So this is, you know, an all-inclusive family experience.
0: It would have to be. I mean, if they, because I think their primary market, never been to one, so I can't speak from personal experience, but from people who say we love to go there, and they stop going there when their children no longer want to go on holiday with parents. So families would seem to be their primary target market, and you can't offer something as part of your marketing if only parents can go to it. So on site, so you would have easy access to the beach, and on site they'd have a number of pools and all sorts of places where you can go and, I don't know, throw darts at a board or whatever it is that they do?
1: Yes, hopefully the kids will be throwing the darts only at the boards. It can accommodate 411 lodgings, which is spread over several buildings. Quite contemporary architecture. It was a collaboration between both international and locally sourced design, which is great. There are 345 rooms, 310 superior rooms with 35 deluxe, and there's a private exclusive collection that has 66 suites for a more intimate holiday experience with personalized service, private lounge, and that, of course, costs you more. What's interesting is the whole development cost about 2 billion rand to build. It was funded by a South African investment consortium, and it created more than 800 direct jobs and 1,500 indirect jobs. Should I tell you a bit about some of the amenities that are included?
0: I think in terms of time, let's get straight to what I think a lot of people will be wanting to hear, which is the pricing, Bianca.
1: Yeah, so, you know, although locals are obviously welcome, the rates are not locally tailored, so to speak. All-inclusive rates start from 24,000 rand per person sharing for 5 nights. That's the standard baseline pricing, and that can range right up to 89,000 rand per stay on the sort of more exclusive side. And then, of course, the safari rates are far more pricey at around 60,000 rand for 2 nights for 3 people.
0: Okay, so it is a come in on Sunday, leave on Saturday kind of thing. It's not something you can do 2 nights in.
1: Yeah, exactly. No. I think that 3 nights is the shortest stay, and then there is a 5-night stay option, and then that can go up to a 7-night stay, like Club Med offers in other places like Morocco and Mauritius, etc.
0: That is the Luxury Lowdown with Bianca Reznikov. Thank you very much, Bianca. Do we have enough time? Let's share the commercial news, and then we'll see if we have enough time to play another couple of voice notes.
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4: Evidence leaders at the Madlanka Commission are still investigating why businessman Zi Nxumalo funded a multi-million rand overseas trip for former Ekurhuleni city manager Imogen Mashazi.
5: Because a payment of 3.3 million for a weekend flight is so far outside of ordinary hospitality or gift that it invites the inference that the person who paid for it expected something in return.
3: 24 hours a day, Eyewitness News. 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
0: Criminals demanding protection fees put lives at risk and disrupt service delivery projects across Cape Town. From housing developments to transport projects, water and sanitation delivery, solid waste services, for all of those, extortion rackets suffocate communities. But what's really happening on the ground and what is being done to stop it? The city is saying enough, genoeg, kwanele. To report extortion, you can use the City of Cape Town's dedicated 24/7 anonymous tip-off line. The number for that is 0800 006 992, 0800 006 992. And a reminder that the newest episode of The Bill with Tara Ruiz and Lester Kivett focuses on this, and it is available for download now from Prime Media Plus.
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0: Let's finish with some comment on what has become the talking point of the latter part of the program, the township spaza shops and their ownership. A voice note from Yako.
23: Morning, John. I agree that small businesses should be supported. It's difficult to start a business anyway without any support. But it just sounds to me like the foreigners are being discriminated against because they're good businessmen. And that doesn't seem right to me at all. Cheers. Okay.
0: The advantage they have, is that a fair advantage is an unfair advantage, because our law doesn't allow unfair advantage in economic matters. Peter suggesting, while the Somali networks are formidable competition, the other major impact on the township shops has been ShopRite and the rise of the township mall. TQ saying, I used to drive minibuses at night. I know all Cape Town townships. There are no longer any locally owned shops. The local people are not prepared to pay the taxes charged by the gangs. Yes, the ownership of supply shops owned by foreigners does contribute. Solly says, an uncomfortable question. Is there something about local culture, as in attitude and way of doing, that disadvantages South Africans vis-a-vis foreigners? Surely these foreigners do not come here with skills and funds provided by their respective governments. Why do they seem to succeed more with spaza business models, while many South Africans seem to prefer treating them as hyper-local subsistence businesses? To Anu saying, our African brothers have an extremely high trust relationship among themselves, and hence they buy wholesale at very low prices, then redistribute to the spaza shops. We in South Africa, unfortunately, do not have this kind of trust relationship even amongst ourselves as families. And Jonathan saying, your guest refers to skill as one of the key elements, but foreign nationals from Ethiopia, for example, come from deep rural Ethiopia with no experience or education to run spaza shops, but they succeed in doing so. The desperation of an immigrant is not the same as of a local person. This is not unique to South Africa. Thanks for the company. Clarence is up next. I'm John Matham saying goodbye. It's 9 o'clock.
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2: Good morning, I'm Aurélie Kalinga. Police say they are on the right track towards cracking the murder case of former Deputy National Police Commissioner for Crime Detection, Sindile Mfazi. Police raided four properties last night as part of what's now been classified as a full murder investigation. The former senior police officer's death in 2021 was initially believed to have been caused by COVID, but forensic tests later found traces of poison in his system. Police say several high-profile individuals have been identified as persons of interest who may have played a role in facilitating Mfazi's murder. Alpha Ramushwana reports.
9: In July 2021, former Deputy National Police Commissioner for Crime Detection, Cindy Lemfazi, tested positive for COVID-19 after complaining that he had been feeling unwell. His condition deteriorated rapidly within 24 hours, and he was later found dead at his Pretoria home by a colleague. But his family was never convinced that his life was taken by COVID-19. These suspicions were also raised by crime intelligence officers giving testimony before Parliament's Police Corruption Ad Hoc Committee 5 months ago, where concerns were expressed about a possible targeted poisoning. Police spokesperson Athlenda Mate says investigators are now convinced that Mfazi was in fact murdered.
11: We cannot outline the motive, so the evidence will lead us as to why would anyone want the then Deputy National Commissioner for Crime Detection killed.
9: She says police also want to determine whether his murder was linked to his probe into high-profile PPE corruption cases. Alpha Ramshwan, Eyewitness News, Centurion.
2: Lawyers for alleged crime underworld boss Vusimuzi Cat Matlala are expected to appear before the Matlanga Commission today. Matlala was expected to testify, however, an agreement's been reached to postpone his hearing. He's behind bars for two separate cases, facing several charges, including attempted murder, fraud, and corruption. Tabiso Goba reports.
14: The name of tender tycoon and alleged crime boss Vusimuzi Cat Matlala has been mentioned countless times since the Matlanga Commission began its hearings in September. Matlala has been implicated in paying off some of the most senior officers in the SAPS. He's alleged to have used his influence to have people arrested, to access confidential police documents, and to score multi-million rand tenders. Matlala has also been linked with senior ANC politicians and ministers. The Commission has described him as a central figure to its investigation. He's currently in the middle of plea negotiations with the state regarding his corruption charges, something that could potentially affect his testimony before the Matlanga Commission. Tabiso Koba, Eyewitness News.
2: A third suspect in the alleged 14.9 million rand precious stones robbery in 2023 is expected to appear in a Johannesburg court this morning after handing herself over to police. The EMPD officer sought by police surrendered yesterday after evading arrest at the weekend. She's expected to face charges including robbery with aggravating circumstances and fraud. Her court appearance comes as co-accused Adrian McKenzie and Etienne van der Walt remain in custody after ahead of their formal bail application next week. Dimakatso Leshoro reports.
15: The three are among six people accused of robbing Peter Prinsloo of six boxes of high-grade sugilite and manganese stones, commonly referred to as precious stones, valued at 14.9 million rand during an alleged bogus law enforcement operation in Kilani in 2023. The sixth suspect died in October last year. The case came to light after a witness identified as Witness K testified before the Matlanga Commission about the details of the alleged robbery. The state alleges the group, while armed with firearms, assaulted Prinsloo, threatened to inflict grievous bodily harm, and stole the precious stones. The group includes suspended EMPD Deputy Chief Julius Mkwanazi, who's yet to be arrested. Further arrests are imminent, police say. Dimakatso Leshoro, Eyewitness News.
2: The death of a Malawian national during a repatriation operation is now under police investigation. The man died on Sunday after a bus left a repatriation processing center, forcing the driver to turn back so police could begin its probe. The incident comes after days of voluntary repatriation efforts, which followed last week's anti-immigration protests and the gathering of hundreds of Malawian nationals outside their consulate in Johannesburg seeking assistance to return home. Mongezi Koko reports.
24: Government says the bus was about 10 kilometers from the processing center when the passenger died. SAPS were immediately called to the scene to conduct forensic examinations in cases of sudden and unexplained deaths. Only after those processes were completed was the bus released to continue its journey to Malawi. Government says the circumstances surrounding the death will be formally communicated to Malawian authorities through diplomatic channels. Deputy Government Spokesperson William Baloyi.
25: The South African Police Service was immediately called to the scene to conduct the requisite police procedures, including forensic examination, in line with standard protocols governing sudden and unexplained deaths.
24: Government has also extended its condolences to the family of the deceased. Mongezi Koko, Eyewitness News.
2: And a World Bank study has revealed South Africa has the infrastructure, legal framework and institutional capacity to develop a world-class special economic zone program. The study highlights the positive impact of the zones already established on investment, industrialization and job creation. Trade Minister Park Staou says government is encouraged by the findings of the study, as Anelita Fandese reports.
10: Trade Minister Park Staou says the 12 operational special economic zones have generated 14.8 billion rand in revenue and created more than 30,000 jobs, demonstrating the program's potential to drive economic growth and transformation. The zones are designated areas established by government for targeted economic activity. The World Bank report recommends expanding the program by extending the 15% corporate income tax incentive to all economic zones, establishing a five-year intervention framework for underperforming ones, formalizing municipal service agreements, and strengthening the Special Economic Zones Fund. Gao says several of these interventions have already been prioritized for the current financial year and are expected to attract more investment, create additional jobs, and support the growth of small businesses operating in and around South Africa's special economic zones. Anelita Fandese, Eyewitness News.
2: Gold is trading at $4,175.91 an ounce. The rand's at 16.21 to the dollar, 21.66 to the pound, 18.55 to the euro. Brent crude oil is at $72.24 a barrel.
13: On the M5 North, there is an accident before the N2, so you can expect delays. And on Van Riebeek Road, there's an accident just before the R300.
2: Cape Town is cloudy with fog becoming fine with a light breeze reaching a high of 21 degrees. The top story in EWN this hour, police say they're on the right track towards cracking the murder case of former Deputy National Police Commissioner for Crime Detection, Sindile Mfazi.
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16: Hello, very good morning to you. It's 8 minutes past 9 o'clock. It's misty in the mother city. I commuted in from the Western Seaboard, and there wasn't any mist there. There's normally mist on that side of the world. But yeah, beautiful, crisp morning out there. And you know, maybe a gentle reminder that the best things in life don't carry a price tag. You don't need wealth or status to appreciate the warmth of the sun, a moment of true peace, or the beauty of Cape Town in the green season. Absolutely not. Welcome to Views and News. My name's Clarence. We together through till 12.
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16: And I'm kind of wondering where exactly your projections or how they played out in the World Cup, because the 2026 FIFA World Cup has reached the final matches. It's the round of 16 that we are in. Of course, the tournament narrowing down to the final elite competitors. In the most recent blockbusters, Belgium crushed the United States 4-1. Spain edged out Portugal 1-0 to book their spots to the quarterfinals. We're going to find out exactly what's going to happen from here on in. This is where Mbebe is going to join us at 9:40, and he's going to point us to the tussles that we just absolutely must watch. We're going to have that conversation at 9:40. Then you've asked for it just after 10:30. We'll reflect on the Home a Hound mission that we've been on, the success stories within the Cape of Good Hope SBCA. Of course, coming from that little mission that we're on a Friday, we tell you about the personality of a dog in a kennel at the Cape of Good Hope SBCA. And we kind of urge you, nudge you, cajole you to consider a dog in your life. And we want to find out exactly where we are at. So Belinda Abrams, Communications Manager for the SBCA, for Cape of Good Hope SBCA, will join us at about 10:30. And she will essentially reconcile the effort And how many of those dogs were actually adopted at about 10:30? Watch out for that conversation. We've got the BOSA mayoral candidate for the Mother City joining us as well. Roger Solomons joins us at 11 o'clock. Build One South Africa is the political party that he represents. We're going to find out exactly what he seeks to do for, of course, the residents of the city of Cape Town. That after 1100, some of the things on Views and News till 12.
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16: Right, it's 11 past 9 o'clock and I think we should get a little bit of a song going. And I don't know why I default in winter, especially to some of that, let's call it British rock. I was considering an 18-year-old composed a beautiful song in the 60s. I was considering Donovan. And that song also took us back to the 60s. And then I decided to play you this particular song. It takes us back to 1969. It does warm the cockles of the heart. It is kind of perfect for winter. And for some reason or the other, I've been dusting off these old little classics at home. And they bring a lot of warmth, first and foremostly, and a whole lot of joy. It's a beautiful bittersweet. It's a bittersweet look at how people change when they climb the social ladder, I think. And I think the question is, can you really escape where you come from? Let's take a listen to Peter Sosted. He takes us back to 1969. Okay, you didn't dust it off completely, did you?

0: qualifications.
1: Now that's a bit of an earworm. It's going to stick with you for the rest of today, I have no doubt. It's Peter Sarsted. And where do you go to, my lovely? At its heart, a portrait of a girl born in the poverty-stricken backstreets of Naples. She's transformed herself into a glamorous high society jet setter in Paris. And the singer, of course, who grew up with her and knows about those humble beginnings. He watches her live this lavish life of luxury, expensive fashion, elite friends. But as he looks at her, he asks the ultimate question. When you're alone in your bed, what are you actually thinking? Who are you when the glamour stops? Just an absolutely beautiful song. And I'm sure you're going to want to find all of it and soak it up on this Tuesday morning.
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1: Welcome back. It is Views and News at 18 minutes past 9 o'clock, and Ole Kalinga joins us. She's going to tell us what's the big stories she'll be sharing with us during the course of today.
12: Thanks, Clarence. Good morning. The Public Protector will release an investigation report today, this afternoon, into the City of Cape Town's municipality's lack of service delivery in Langa and Khayelitsha. In 2023, the Office of the Public Protector visited the Khayelitsha Hospital and Langa Flats. It found overcrowding, a shortage of staff and beds, just as some of the issues that staff had brought to their attention. So we will hear about the conclusion or the findings of that investigation this afternoon. We're also going to be following up on the two-year-old who was shot in Kensington at the weekend. He remains in a critical hospital condition in hospital. He was walking in the street with his mother on Saturday when gunmen on a motorbike fired shots in their direction. The latest information we have is that a bullet had to be removed from the child's body. And at the courts today, a third suspect in the 14.9 million rand precious stones robbery that happened in 2023 is going to appear in court today. An EMPD officer surrendered herself yesterday after evading arrest at the weekend. Those are some of the stories we'll be tracking today.
1: And thank you, Ole Kalinga, on the news beat through till 12 o'clock today. Don't forget the WhatsApp line on 0725671567, and you can call anytime on 0214460567. Still some evidence going through. Matlanga Commission of Inquiry. Feroz Khan, of course, is in the spotlight, implicated in COVID-19 PPE contracts with the police. There's an automotive parts tender. He's fingered for collusion there as well. Illicit profit splitting. Skimming, hiding essentially tender funds outside of official commercial loops. There's an IT master contract that he is being, these are all that he was involved in, a 280 million National Treasury IT master contract, essentially. And then intimidation and hostility towards Shilla, speculating about a highly hostile environment directed at the media, and specifically aiming to suppress investigative reporting on SAP's corruption and the illicit tobacco trade. Marian Tam, who's a regular guest here on Cape Talk, was one such target. And evidence leaders introduced messages raising concerns that Khan may have used state intelligence assets to monitor, target and intimidate Marian following her expose on crime intelligence. And investigators are examining whether Khan played a role in a subsequent 2021 burglary at a home. There's also incitement of violence. Very, very interesting stuff playing out there at Madlanga. Maybe you caught some of the action and you have a comment on that, or a comment on the things that we'll discuss today. You're welcome via WhatsApp again, 0725671567. But first, on to our regular community news segment with the time at 9:21. We chat with our friends from the press, and that for hyperlocal stories that matter. And Keenan Haramsa is a People's Post journalist. He joins us on the line. Welcome, Keenan. Great to have you with us.
0: Good morning, Clarence, and to all the listeners.
1: What is the story that you're highlighting for us today?
0: Today's story is a team of

0: is currently taking place at the Muizenberg Municipal Swimming Pool. Children and adults are taught four essential skills when they're in the water. This includes breath control, orienting in the water, floating and moving at least 5 meters to safety. And this is done in a 20-minute session at no charge to the customer. And the main goal for these swimming workshops are to equip the adults and the children, especially those under 14, with the skills they need to survive if they fall into deep water.
1: Yeah, there's nothing like winter to keep us out of the water. I'm surprised that people have turned up for this swimming program. Was it eagerly embraced?
0: Yes. So there's definitely been a surge in the number of young boys and girls and even adults that are joining the program. But the great need would be the need for volunteers to help coach the swimmers.
1: Tell us about the age groups taking part in this program.
0: The main age groups would be the young boys and girls, which range from the age of 6 up until 40. So adults are also really encouraged to join the program as well.
1: So essentially, this is to equip young people to at least be able to swim about 5 meters. That's the kind of distance that could take them to safety. What other elements are there to the program?
0: The other elements would just be knowing what either the children or the adults should do when they fall into deep water. So this is just to prevent panic, and just so they know what to do and how to stay afloat on the water. So it's quite an informative workshop as well.
1: Okay. And where will the people be drawn from? What particular areas are participating? Is it people, the communities in the deep south, or where are people coming from?
0: Fortunately, from everywhere. So people from Paul to the southern suburbs, everyone is encouraged to join the program, especially those who are looking to learn how to swim and just have those essential surviving swimming skills.
1: Okay, and volunteers that want to maybe reach out, tell us what the touch points are, where we can find more on the story.
0: Volunteers would like to join could contact one of the longer serving volunteers at the pool. His name is Matthew Guinea, and they can contact him at his number, which is 0834859.
1: Okay, thank you, Keenan Haram Sir from the People's Post Journalist, joining us again. And maybe a story that you want to get closer to, you want to go and find that story. All the details are carried there. And thank you to the team from Novus Media, novanews.co.za, and of course Novus Media Network, all about informing, engaging and empowering local communities. Every week they manage and publish 37 local community newspaper editions, from the People's Post to City Vision to Swartland Gazette, as well as sport publications. I don't know, just coming back to Madlanga Commission, of course it's a year and a day since of course news broke, and it was General Makwanazi suggested that there's a whole lot of mischief within the South African police services at a very high level. I think we suspected that. The extent to which it may be present, I think, has surprised me certainly. Have you been surprised by it at all? I'm just looking at News 24, a story about Feroz Khan, and he was the leader of counterintelligence. That is a very senior leadership role within, of course, the South African police services. Major General Feroz Khan's lawyers said he remained unconscious after being shot before he was set to testify at the Madlanga Commission. And that has not stopped evidence leaders, of course, from leading that WhatsApp evidence, some of which I've shared with you a little earlier, and that was sourced from Khan's phone. He initially embarked on legal action to recover those phones that were taken from him. I'm surprised that he's left all of that kind of evidence that implicates him in tender rigging and the targeting essentially of cigarette company Carnilinx's rivals. Now, Carnilinx is another cigarette brand that has kind of followed us for a long time. Always kind of strange stuff happening around that brand, and that brand's collusion with very powerful political players, especially over the COVID-19 period. And of course, yesterday, evidence leader Adila Hassim led evidence about Khan's business empire. He's got 39 properties. That's a whole lot of property.

0: please. Let me just get this right. The rather 39 million rand property portfolio. There's a Rolex as a gift, 29 cars in his fleet of personal cars. And there's a whole lot to answer for. But can the South African police services ever be the same again? My question, do you expect something really big to come from it? Maybe a South African police service that really serves the population of South Africa. What's your view on this? The extent to which corruption has been reported at Madlanga. There was a parliamentary commission as well. Do you think we're going to find the necessary political will to really clean out the South African police services and root out the kind of corruption that is alleged at a very high level? The fish clearly very, very rotten indeed. And what is required? I think these are the questions that we must ask ourselves. We've attempted a civilian as the head of the police services, and I think that unfortunately didn't pan out successfully. Is it a careerist that we need? Some really kind of serious talent that we need to establish, and a pipeline for that talent to surface to the top of leadership structures within the South African police services? What exactly is it that you would like to see happening to the South African police services at a time when questions, in fact, Ian Cameron, MP Ian Cameron from the DA, also in a newspaper article, directed some stinging criticism at our provincial police commissioner, Patakile, who's on the verge of retirement. Ian Cameron suggesting that, his track record is one of failure. He's not necessarily addressed the issues that we wanted him to address in the Western Cape. What are your thoughts? Keep them coming through via WhatsApp on 072-567-1567. It is 9:30 exactly, time for Eyewitness News headlines, and Audley Kalinga is standing by.
1: Thanks, Clarence. Good morning. Four people have been killed in a 9-car pileup in Mpumalanga. Yesterday's crash happened when a truck driver lost control of his vehicle and plowed into other cars on the R555. Police say they're on the right track towards cracking the murder case of former Deputy National Police Commissioner for Crime Detection, Sindile Mfazi. Police raided four properties last night as part of what has now become a full murder investigation. And Spain's weather agency has declared a top-level red heat alert in three regions and predicted temperatures will rise above 40 degrees Celsius. The Aragon, Catalonia and Valencia regions are predicted to be among the worst hit in a new heat wave that's hitting southern Europe this week. These and other stories at 10 or as it happens.
2: EWN Traffic.
1: In the traffic on the N1 incoming, there's an accident before the N7. Traffic is slow from Gielbosson. The M5 north, there's an accident before the N2. Expect delays. On the N2 incoming, traffic is slow from Bunga Avenue to Liesbeek Parkway. On FW de Klerk Boulevard incoming, traffic slows down at Lower Church onto the elevated freeway incoming. Aurélie Kalinga, EWN Traffic.
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0: Welcome back. It is 9:31. Views and news with me, Clarence, through till 12. A reminder that WhatsApp number 072-567-1567. Keep your thoughts coming through. And if you want to jump the queue, give us a call on 021-446-0567. That's the number Muhammad in Athlone used. He's on the line, so he jumps the queue. Muhammad, you've got a comment about the South African police services.
5: Good morning, Clarence Ford. You know, first, before I go there, we share a car together. You, Clarence Ford, and I, Mr. Capri. You know, so we share Ford Capri together. You know?
0: That's one of my favorite Ford cars.
5: So, my uncle had one. Yes, now we share a car, you know. But now listen to me, sir, man. This police system can't be easily turned around. First of all, when you go in a police station, I'm telling you about Athlone Police Station. is you don't get sometimes help. They see me come in, they say, let him wait in the language because I record them, number one. So if the basic man in the street go to the police station, he don't get help in lot of police stations. I went once in Kailicha, that little satellite one. That guy sitting with his feet on the desk and he's talking to people. Now, that's number one. Then when you are done there, you go to IPET, which supposed to oversee all these complaints. Policemen have been killed, 2021, that senior policeman. So, and the gatekeepers of the SAP, they are hiding money in SOFA. So how can we turn around the system?
0: Yeah, so you don't have much hope for a turnaround then. I just think, given everything that we've heard at both Madlanga and in the Parliamentary Commission of Inquiry, it cannot be the same. It cannot, certainly cannot be the same into the future. And you're saying that it's a leadership problem, and you're saying that it goes all the way down to station level.
5: Yes, that's the thing. Listen to me. So you go, that's the thing. You don't, you're not having the confidence of the people. We can use the old Daniel's word, grassroots level. I don't know why they use grassroots level. What about the tar level? I'm just saying, you know, it's the man in the street that have got no confidence in this SAPC. I phoned one night, I phoned 11 o'clock, you know, and just taking my personal experience, they didn't pitch up me. You know, so it's the basics that's not in place. So it's going all the way from the bottom up. All the way from the bottom up. A guy here by our police station, he was supposed to not work there, but he's working still there. You know, so... Clarence,
0: but there are pockets of excellence. There are pockets of excellence. And what I'd like to see is for those leaders that are delivering to their communities to ascend in the ranks and a lot quicker. And I think in the past 30 years, there's been a disregard for talent and maybe other reasons were employed for promotion.
5: That's the thing, the promotion system. You know, I had a cousin work at the SAP. He left because he wasn't promoted because he's Indian.
0: Yeah.
5: You know, basically like that, he was in the PAL commissioner those years. He left about 20 years ago already because he has a law degree. He studied further into the SAP. He wasn't a career policeman, by the way. But he made sure that he became a commissioner. And then he just left. He just lost the hope of getting promotions and stuff like that.
0: Okay. You know? Mohammed, you a little cynical on that. I don't know if there's agreement or if people see some hope in what has been going down in these commissions. I think this has been such an important little exercise for us to really pry open the mess. Now we got to, of course, drain all of that pus. And that's going to take a lot of political will. Let's see if that will happen. What are your views? Keep them coming through. But it's 9:35. Barbara Friedman joins us. It's Barb's Wire. Her three top trending stories that she'll share with us today on the table. Welcome, Barbara.
6: Yeah, morning, Clarence. The first story is about a logo dispute, and it caught my eye because it has gone quite viral. It's all just sort of transpiring at the moment. It's about a chain of tea stores called Molly Tea. It's a Chinese tea chain. They do seem to have stores in other countries. I think they have stores in the US and around the world. And they've been ordered to pay Louis Vuitton about $1.5 million after a Chinese court ruled that the logo infringed the luxury brand's very famous iconic four-petal flower monogram. But it's caused quite a reaction on the internet. I mean, for me, that simple four-petal logo is such a basic, simple shape. Now, I understand that this, you know, there's this sort of almost this urban myth about you can change logos 30% and then you won't infringe copyright. Not that they did that. But that's not even true, really, in the world. It can always go to court and can always be disputed and debated. There's no magic amount you can change a logo for it to be absolutely fine. But looking at it all, yeah, you know, it kind of looks very different on the Molly tea cups and on their storefront compared to the way Louis Vuitton looks. And but they have lost the case in the Chinese court. I was researching, does that affect Molly tea globally? not legally perhaps, but I think they are concerned that there might be other court cases from Louis Vuitton. So they apparently are kind of tweaking their logo, and I could not find any example of it online, to be more three-dimensional and have different colors. They're going to change the colors to sort of like green and purple. But I just thought it was a really interesting story because a lot of people online saying, I don't think it's fair. The logos are different. Louis Vuitton is a round center, whereas Molly T has curved and created a Jacquard diamond. Others saying this is quite extreme. Also people saying, isn't the Louis Vuitton symbol from ancient Hindu ruins? Others saying it comes from the Maasai people and other African cultures. And the fact that it's a Chinese court and China copy everybody is also causing quite a bit of, like, you know, comment online. Someone said a court in China ruling it had copied, coming from a country that copies literally everything and denies all knowledge. And the comments are basically, I would say 99.9% saying this is silly. What it has done, and this is the best part of the story, is like with the stadiums in the World Cup that banned the, or that that took off the Levi's branding and all of those things because of FIFA. What Molly T has done in their stores, I think it's actually in the US, they've put like a thing over the logo, a covering, and they've put a question mark. And so now that's kind of gone viral, question mark T. And it's given them the most enormous advertising. I mean, I would never have heard of Molly T. It's the sort of matcha tea and bubble tea and all those kind of very trendy teas. I would never have noticed it. And now it's got influencers doing videos of the stores with a question mark and everybody kind of waiting in anticipation. So thank you, Louis Vuitton. I think you've given beautiful advertising to the tea shops. But also, like, Louis Vuitton, you've got so much. Does it really matter? Did you have to go to court about a four-leafed petal, which I think is so basic anyway? People saying just change the one flower to give it rounded corners, or, you know, there's so many little things you could do to change it quite a bit. But a lot of people just saying it's a flower, they look nothing alike. Ask Miranda Priestly, you know, that's from the famous movie, because she knows everything about fashion.
0: Again, do they benefit from this brand being discussed by Barbara Friedman this morning and for the discussion on social media? So,
6: what a final point is, I don't think it makes Louis Vuitton look good.
0: Yeah, but they kind of angling for this kind of thing as well, aren't they?
6: Are they?
0: I don't know.
6: I mean, I feel Molly T comes out like the sort of underdog hero and Louis Vuitton comes out as the bully. That's what it feels like to me. That's what the internet are seeing.
0: Or does it remind somebody, hey, I still need to get that Louis Vuitton?
6: I don't know. I mean, I can't understand why anyone would want to wear branded Louis Vuitton outfits.
0: Watch it, they're going to go for you in a Chinese court as well.
6: Well, I'm allowed to have an opinion, and I cannot understand why people think that's a good look. But never mind. I'd rather wear the Molly T logo, quite frankly, because it's simple and actually quite elegant. But it's an interesting story just because I think in the world of copyright, I always find these things really interesting.
0: Yeah.
6: What is going to make you take someone to court?
0: Sure.
6: And obviously that it has given them profile. The second story, very different, but also a video that has gone viral. It's a video, it's out of Iceland. I'm going to pronounce this completely wrong. Anyone of Icelandic origin, I'm going to even try. Jökulsárjón Glacier Lagoon. And these kayakers were out on the lagoon paddling, and they were quite near an iceberg, and the iceberg suddenly flipped in the water. They literally had front row seats to this incredible event in nature. It was shared by an Instagram and TikTok travel account person called Skis and Footsteps. And it shows these birds scattering around the iceberg moments before it rolls over. And there are quite a big waves around the kayaks. And, you know, they do this without warning, although you can see the kayakers were aware this was beginning. And, I mean, it is really a once-in-a-lifetime experience. We can just play a little bit of audio from the woman who posted it from her kayak.
7: Oh, my gosh. No way. That's insane. Oh, it's breaking!
6: Yeah, and a fair point. Every time I see these videos, I do say to myself, is this real?
0: It is absolutely it AI? Real.
6: But it is real. Yeah. And it's actually a beautiful thing to see. It just is. It's quite an amazing video with the birds all around it.
0: And it's a beautiful day, blue skies as well.
6: Yeah,
0: I've seen that video.
6: People just saying, wow, this is so beautiful.
0: I think it's important maybe to talk about what they're also speculating about when we're talking about this carving. They're talking about the imminent collapse. Now, they've been speaking about it for a while, but the volume is up on this conversation. The imminent collapse of the Thwaites Glacier in West Antarctica. It's been nicknamed the Doomsday Glacier. Now, this glacier is a big one. It's about the size of Great Britain or Florida. And they say that is kind of imminent as well. Not the entire glacier, but a very important component that is not going to then be able to kind of control the movement of the glacier. Right. So, yeah.
6: This is a microscope. This is a small one, but it's still a version of what is happening.
0: Yes. Well, carving is a natural thing. But
6: yeah, it is. And
0: the
6: extent
0: to which we're seeing it.
6: Billions of years ago, the planet had ice in different areas and deserts in others. And so this is all kind of swap around. I don't know.
0: No, they tell me the beach was in Pal a couple of million years ago.
6: Yeah, so things will always change.
0: You'll get your beach finally.
6: Yeah, it's about how much. Yeah,
0: you're going to lose the wine cellars though and the vineyards. But
6: no, great. I mean, I just wonder sometimes if we just, you know, pushing this boulder up a hill. It's all inevitable anyway. After my lifetime.
0: Ivan says, can Bob talk about Dolly the dog that was lost and found its way back? My wife was telling me about the story.
6: How can I have missed it? There have been so many dogs lately that have been missing and found. Dolly.
0: Ivan, this is the one from Clove Valley. Is this the one from Clove Valley?
6: I feel very, very terrible that I didn't name Dolly the dog. I shall immediately have to look at that. It's funny because, you know, there was Pepper the dog that's been a huge story that I missed because of the weekends and everything.
0: Yeah.
6: That was gone for, I think, almost, well, over a week and up on the pipe track here. And eventually the man never gave up.
0: This one apparently walked from Clove Valley through to Musenberg and back to Clove Valley.
6: That's incredible.
0: And eventually found its owner.
6: Oh, isn't that
0: I think it's the same one that Ivan is telling us about.
6: Well, that's fantastic. Maybe you should send a voice note and tell the story.
0: My wife told me the story three times. That's how excited she
6: was.
0: It's
6: amazing that I missed it because my algorithm usually delivers me every single dog story on the planet.
0: Maybe she needs to tell me three times for me to remember what she says. But yeah.
6: Okay, I'm not going to comment on that because it's not entirely untrue. I have a similar issue. It's a men's problem.
0: Okay.
6: And then finally, just a very sweet video, which again, you need to see the video. We're going to play the audio, but it's a baby called Oliver Olli Milosevic, a 10-month-old baby who lives in the Netherlands. And he's taken the internet by a storm because he transitions from throwing an absolute little tantrum to putting his hand up in the air like he's at the club as soon as and starting to dance as soon as his parents play Bad Bunny music. And it's just amazing. He's only 10 months old, and he when he's in a crying mood and he's sitting there being very, very sad and cryy, as babies do, his parents put on Bad Bunny, and he literally, and they've got multiple videos of him in different settings doing this. He puts his little hand in the air, like he puts his head up, puts his hand in the air, and then he starts bopping to Bad Bunny. I have to say that, and I don't know if this is 100% true, but according to reports, there is a pregnancy connection, and they argue that Ollie's mother did listen to Bad Bunny frequently her pregnancy, and they suggest that fetuses exposed to certain melodies in that final trimester often retain that familiarity with those rhythms after birth, which is just also intriguing. But
0: and
6: just
0: unforgivable.
6: Yeah.
0: How can you teach a baby in the womb, such bad taste in music?
6: Okay, but I know you feel about Bad Bunny, but millions of people love him. And, of course, this little blonde, weird, this little baby in the Netherlands bopping to Bad Bunny has caused a storm of people from Puerto Rico saying, he's got our DNA. They're welcoming him to the, they say, save this video so that he knows he's Puerto Rican when he grows up, which, of course, is quite funny. Little dude came with Puerto Rican factory settings, say people online. And let's just imagine the little baby going from sad to very, very happy.

0: pregunto si tengo muchas novias. Muchas novias, hoy tengo a una, mañana a otra, ey, pero no hay poda, Titi. Me pregunto si tengo muchas novias.
1: Ali, very happy. You and he can agree to disagree.
2: Arrested Development.
3: Oh, that's also a band, eh?
2: Okay, let's just leave it there. I have the full story of Dolly. Thank you, Michelle. Dolly was away for a couple of weeks and then found her way home. And she was all over the peninsula. Beautiful story.
1: Too long for me to read. I told it.
3: Well, maybe you can tell it tomorrow. Yeah. Okay, it is 9:48. I see there's a message in Ross. Ross is wanting to talk about the obscene wealth of corrupt officials. This is your opportunity to do just that on WhatsApp, 072-567-1567.
4: Terence, you know, these newscasts I hear about this corruption and everything fascinates me from a point of view of not the amount of, you know, money or the badness of it all, but the fascination I have of people who 29 cars. I mean, where do they get the energy from to even drive so many? And what is it that drives them to have wealth that is just obscene? It just, you cannot use it all. What is it? You know, the people who are corrupt like this, is it some sort of addiction or something? I'd really like to know from professionals, you know, people who are psychologists in the field, as to what it is that drives them. I'd love to have a little bit more money, and I'm so sure you would, and all my neighbours would, but not more than you can do anything with, that you can give away. It's just all a mystery to me. Anyway, it's Ross from Thornton.
3: Yeah, thank you, Ross. Maybe we should explore the word enough. Is there a principle of enough that can find acceptance? Maybe we should have that conversation with our resident philosopher. Let's see if we can understand enough and if we can sell the concept of enough as relative as it is to every single individual of the world. I think that's a good starting point, Ross. But yeah, no, I share your mind on matters. I don't understand. It doesn't make sense. And it's like it's a pandemic. More accumulation. More. Crazy. 10 to 9. Let's find out where our quarterfinals are at. That lies ahead of us at the World Cup. Sees where Mbebe is going to tell us how things will unfold. Maybe weigh in to President Trump's very controversial action at World Cup recently as well. That conversation next.
5: Join the conversation.
6: Join the conversation.
5: You're with Cape Talk.
3: It's 10 minutes past 9 o'clock as we welcome Sizwe Mbebe, soccer beat editor and football analyst. Ramaphosa should have kind of weighed in as well. Shouldn't he have? He should have demanded. What that goal happened in the 92nd minute, man. What should he have demanded of FIFA since they give in so easily?
7: Man, good morning to everybody. Good to be here as always. Yeah, I mean, it's really an American World Cup, isn't it? For the first time, you know, for years FIFA has stood firm on, even though they do play politics, but on political influence, being away from the game.
3: Let's ask the question. Has Donald Trump permanently damaged the institutional credibility of FIFA for absolutely no sporting reward?
7: Man, I think I'm grateful it's him and not somebody else with a much more positive history. You know, when it's someone that is expected to do something silly or out of this world and then he does it, it's easier to expect. And to also hear him speak about football in that way, we fully understand where he's coming from, and it's a Donald Trump thing. He doesn't understand the game. He was just doing something that's pro-America. And, you know, and that's cool. But in one sense, there should have been a firmer stance from FIFA to explain and teach, a teaching moment for the American president.
3: Okay, you there's know, something else.
7: The global game is much more different than maybe the American sports.
2: Well, true to form, he's kind of trumped a global spectacle, sports' biggest global spectacle. But he also openly stated that if the US lost, he would call the tournament rigged. And, of course, they were outclassed by Belgium. Do you expect a political backlash against FIFA? Is he going to bomb them?
7: I think so. That's the thing. I don't think he will. There's no end to him looking for headlines. There's no end for him to him making big statements. You know, even after this 4-1 drubbing, I do expect him to say something that will grab the global world's attention. You know, and I say again, I'm grateful it's him. You know, somebody we do expect to do stuff like that. You know, at least we can always say, it was Donald Trump. I would be really, really hurt if it was someone more positive. I mean, God bless his soul. If it was a Mandela who did something like this, it would completely flip the script and cause a lot of people internal anxiety, where they're going to ask themselves, do they still love Mandela and what he's doing and trying to buy into what he's doing, you know? But at least it's Donald Trump, so everybody can just ignore, you know? But unfortunately, FIFA didn't ignore. And I feel that's where, unfortunately, this thing is getting attention, is that the people that were supposed to act on this didn't do it. And they budged and bent backwards for Donald Trump. And I don't understand why. I mean, Peace Prize and now this. I mean, I don't understand. I really don't know how far FIFA are going to go from here.
2: Yeah, thanks for bringing the Peace Prize. Listen, Ronaldo and Messi must be coming close to retirement age, but Messi is playing like a man possessed, 39 years old, breaking the all-time scoring record. That is significant.
7: Man, it's beautiful to see. You know, I said this about to Byron about the Spain-Portugal match. I said, although I want CR7 to do something special, you know, it is the end of the road. They're playing against a really good team, and it's a beautiful football country and playing beautiful football. And that's the one thing we need in this World Cup, a team that actually plays well to win this World Cup without any controversy. And Spain so far have been diplomatically the best represented team. You know, Messi, on the other hand, you know, it's that old age conversation of, you know, you want beautiful football, natural talent to shine through, because you do want to hold that out. That sometimes it is about talent, having a gift and blessing the world with your gift. Hard work, yes, it repays you eventually. But nobody can ever work as hard as Ronaldo. It's not you can't replicate something like that, you know? So it's much more beautiful to witness and to know that there's limitations. Nobody can do what Messi does. Maybe a couple of people can do what Ronaldo does, you know, by working hard. But, you know, sometimes it's good as a human being to just sit back and say, that guy is magnificent. That guy is better than everybody in the world. And that guy's got a gift that we're only going to see once in our lifetime. And that's the situation we have at the moment. You know, I love it for Ronaldo that he's living a positive life and showing everybody that you can work hard and achieve, you know, even to this level that he has achieved. But also the romance of just the beautiful thing of seeing a gift shine through is absolutely magical.
2: Stephen writes on the WhatsApp line, sees where, breaking news! Trump hits Belgium with 40% tariffs and demands a review of the game last night. Stephen in Leicester, I needed that.
7: Absolutely. I mean, you can expect that kind of thing. You know, question the referee. He'll question, you won't even know their name. Who's that guy? He's from Paraguay. I don't trust that referee. I don't trust, you know, he could do something like that because it's Trump. You know, but we don't need it. We don't need this energy at a World Cup, Nochal. This is our biggest tournament in football. You know, the biggest spectacle, and you know, we spoke positively about this at the beginning of this journey. That 48 teams, the game is growing. You know, it's inclusive. It's becoming more inclusive to even smaller countries. But we can't have now a situation because we've opened up the gate and have people just.
2: I've got to squeeze this one in before the news. Do you think the script is written for a Messi versus Mbappe France final rematch?
7: You see it? The signs there. But I think Spain is good enough to mess that up. But then again, also France are very deserving. I think what they did against Paraguay at least can put that as can basically shut that up and say, maybe not, because they were bullied by Paraguay. They were nasty. pervert okay. and nasty against France.
3: That's your thinking. So where's your money, Sizwe? Where's your money?
7: My money is still on France. I mean, okay. I just they put in all the work.
3: Oh, you're all in. You're all in.
7: I'm all in on France. Still all in on France. Still all in.
2: I think we'll be touching base a lot over the next couple of days as these things unfold. Lots of comments in. We're going to go to those comments after News Airlines. Thank you, Sizwe Mbebe, Soccer Beat editor and football analyst. 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
3: Good morning, I'm Aurélie Kalinga. We start with the breaking news story. National Treasury has frozen July grant payments to more than 60 municipalities across the country over financial mismanagement and governance failures. The decision is aimed at protecting public funds and enforcing accountability. The longest list of affected municipalities is in the Free State, Northwest and Northern Cape provinces, where many rely heavily on national government transfers to stay afloat. Annelita Fandese reports.
4: National Treasury says the municipalities have been given sufficient notice in writing and urged to take measures to change their financial management positions ahead of the withholding of funds. The department says municipalities can still secure the release of the withheld funds if they comply with specific conditions, including submitting recovery plans and addressing the shortcomings identified by Treasury. The move comes as several municipalities continue to battle mounting debt, poor service delivery, and weak financial controls. Treasury has published the criteria to be followed before the grants can be released. Annelita Fandese, Eyewitness News.
3: Four people have been killed in a nine-car pileup in Mpumalanga. Yesterday's crash happened when a truck driver lost control of his vehicle and plowed into other cars on the R555. Eight people were injured. The Mpumalanga Transport Department's Mweti Musi says the truck caught fire on impact.
5: The injured are currently receiving treatment at the nearby hospitals in Emalahleni and Middleburg. The crash involves nine vehicles, including an articulated truck, four light delivery vehicles, LDVs, and one SUV and other motor vehicles.
3: Suspected crime boss Vusimuzi Kat Matlala's testimony at the Madlanga Commission has been postponed to next Wednesday. Matlala was subpoenaed to respond to allegations against him today, but his legal team has asked for additional time to prepare his statement. The commission has granted the break, but ordered he submit a written statement by the end of tomorrow. Commission Chair Justice Mbuyiseli Madlanga has told Matlala, who appeared briefly virtually this morning, that he must ensure he's ready next week.
6: Mr. Matlala, the hearing of your testimony is postponed to 15 July 2026.
7: Correct.
6: That's one. Two, your statement must be filed by tomorrow.
3: A third suspect in the alleged 14.9 million rand precious stones robbery in 2023 is expected to appear in a Joburg court this morning after handing herself over to police. The EMPD officer sought by police surrendered yesterday after evading arrest at the weekend. She's expected to face charges including robbery with aggravating circumstances and fraud. Her court appearance comes as co-accused Adrian McKenzie and Etienne van der Walt remain in custody ahead of their formal bail application next week. Dimakatso Leshoro reports.
8: The three are among six people accused of robbing Peter Prinsloo of six boxes of high-grade sugilite and manganese stones, commonly referred to as precious stones, valued at 14.9 million rand during an alleged bogus law enforcement operation in Kilani in 2023. The sixth suspect died in October last year. The case came to light after a witness identified as Witness K testified before the Madlanga Commission about the details of the alleged robbery. The state alleges the group, while armed with firearms, assaulted Prinsloo, threatened to inflict grievous bodily harm, and stole the precious stones. The group includes suspended EMPD Deputy Chief Julius Mkwanazi, who's yet to be arrested. Further arrests are imminent, police say. Dimakatso Leshoro, Eyewitness News.
3: And in Kenya, police say they will not allow a planned march in Nairobi to mark an annual day of protest. Demonstrations have traditionally been held on July 7th to commemorate the day in 1990 when Kenyans rose up to demand a return to multi-party democracy after years of autocratic rule. Over the past 2 years, the day has merged with broader protests against the government of President William Ruto, accused of corruption, economic mismanagement and police violence. At least 38 people died across Kenya and hundreds were arrested in protests on July 7th last year. This year, the government has taken no chances, using heavy police deployment to prevent even small gatherings. Gold is trading at $4,175.91 an ounce. The rand's at 16.21 to the dollar, 21.66 to the pound, 18.55 to the euro. Brent crude oil is at $72.24 a barrel. In the traffic on the N1 incoming, there's an accident before the N7. Traffic is slow from Plattekraal Road, and on the elevated freeway, there's an accident before Walter Sisulu. Expect delays. Cape Town's fine with a light breeze reaching a high of 21 degrees. The breaking story in EWN this hour, National Treasury has frozen July grant payments to more than 60 municipalities across the country over financial mismanagement and governance failures.
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7: Welcome back. It is 6 minutes past 10 o'clock. This is Views and News. We are into the second hour. My name's Clarence, and you've been very active on the WhatsApp line. We're going to play catch up there. Then we're going to talk to Nisa Moodley, Associate Business Editor at Daily Maverick. It's a leading the Business Maverick section, a creator and writer of Money Sense with Nisa. It's a highly acclaimed personal finance newsletter. In fact, it won Best Newsletter in Africa. It was the international runner-up at the 2024 One IFRA Awards. Nisa spent over 15 years translating complex economic trends into actionable personal finance advice. And by golly, do we need advice in the age of uncertainty? She does focus heavily on consumer education, breaking down investment pitfalls, behavioral biases, and the psychological shifts required to build long-term financial resilience. I think some handy little angles on the economy in a short while. Then we are going to reflect on the Home A Hound success stories with the Cape of Good Hope SPCA, and Belinda Abraham will join us. It's a Friday thing. We tell you about a dog in a kennel at the SPCA and hope in the process that you are going to be moved to adopt that dog and extend the family and complete the home, and some successes, significant successes we have notched up on that front. So we'll do the recon with Belinda Abram, Communications Manager, after 10:30, and then the Bold One South Africa mayoral candidate for the Mother City, Roger Solomons, talks to us about his vision for the city of Cape Town. Some of the things in Views and News till 12.
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7: We're going to go to the WhatsApp line quickly, tick off a couple of your messages before we get to Nisa. They came through via WhatsApp again, 072-567-1567. Tebo writes, morning, Clarence. Come on, Sizwe. You can't excuse Donald Trump's behavior, saying he didn't understand the game. All he needed to do was to ask for the rules. For someone who does reality TV, should know that every game has rules. FIFA has just lost credibility, not putting their money where their mouths are, says Tebo. Donald Trump knows everything. It's very difficult to shift a mind like Donald's mind into reality. De Lulu, Deluxe. Too many people on that train at the moment. Let's go to Obama's voice note, Joe.
9: FIFA and credibility in the same sentence. That's quite funny. They're one of the most corrupt organizations there is. And politics and sport shouldn't mix. I think Trump should have stayed out of this one, but of course, he can't help himself. Huh?
7: He can't help himself, absolutely. I wish there was a pull for all the people on that Delulu Express. Let's go to Errol's voice note on World Cup.
10: Good morning, Clary and Sizwe and all the listeners. Clary, I've been wrong with many predictions in the World Cup, but I've never been wrong with one thing. An African nation will never win the World Cup.
7: Oish.
10: Thank you.
7: Oish. Oish. Oish. It could be a couple of days before you are proven wrong, and I'm certainly hoping that you will be wrong. The odds are against my hopes, though. But I'm going to believe. I'm going to believe Morocco and Egypt are going to surprise us. Joe says Morocco. I'll take it from any of them. Thank you, Joe. Okay, let's go to Nisa Moodley next.
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11: Are you?
7: 10:10 it is. Money shapes every aspect of our lives, yet understanding the stories behind the headlines can be challenging. As Associate Business Editor at Daily Maverick, Anissa Moodley translates those complex economic issues into clear, compelling journalism. And in this interview, she shares her perspective on reporting money, making sense of South Africa's economy, and helping readers navigate an ever-changing economy. Welcome, Anissa. It's really great to have you with us.
12: Hi, Clarence. Thanks so much for having me. Pleasure to be here.
7: And we've spoken so much about uncertainty over the past couple of weeks. I focus on the economy and specifically on the minds of Gen Zs who do not perceive, who do not have enough or sufficient confidence in the future. And what we speculated about was that the principle of compound interest requires a degree of security in the future because you need time in order to extract, of course, the value of compound interest. Also, we hear about business are preparing for uncertainty as a constant. So I'm kind of wondering how that is going to come to bear, because ultimately it can come to bear on society as a whole.
12: Absolutely. So, Clarence, I'm not quite sure what your question is there.
7: It's not a question. It's about opening gambits, I guess. I think it's messy.
12: It's very messy. Gen Zs are quite an interesting generation. I feel like, and my son has said to me more than once that he feels that our generation has really messed things up for his generation. So, yeah, there's that. But, I think I'd like to think they're learning from our mistakes and taking things forward. I think they're a lot more conscious of things like responsible investing and actually making plans for the future.
7: Yeah. Yeah. And maybe they're going to bring new rules to the game. Ultimately, I think I am angling for that. Nisa, you have a wealth of experience in business journalism. But I'd like to know about that light bulb moment that made you realize South Africans needed a newsletter like Money Sense. Why?
12: So it wasn't a light bulb moment. I wouldn't say it wasn't like I woke up one day and thought, oh wow, this is an idea. It's more that I've been writing about personal finance since 2006. Since 2006, 20 years. So it's a long time, and it feels like no matter how many times I write about a topic, it might be the same topic, and it's challenging sometimes to come up with different ways to write about the same thing. But there's always an audience for it, and there's always somebody that comes back and says, oh, I've learned something today, or I used this, and this is how it helped me. I just think the newsletter became a different way to put it into perspective and a new way to reach our audience.
7: I think just if you missed my summary of Money Sense with Nisa, of course, Nisa is the creator and the writer. It's a highly acclaimed personal finance newsletter that won Best Newsletter in Africa and was international runner-up at the 2024 One IFRA Awards, which is a significant accomplishment. How did you achieve it? Is it a different view that you have?
12: No, it's very conversational. And I think one of the things, and one of my observations personally, writing about personal finance for so long, was before Bruce Cameron, there weren't really enough journalists paying attention to personal finance. It actually wasn't a thing. Bruce came along and he started doing it and covering it, and it's become a sector. There's at least, I'd say, there's several personal finance journalists in the country now. We're a tight team. We all know each other. We're all quite friendly. But the newsletter was more about not just writing the latest story, but giving people practical advice in terms of, okay, so, you know, it's July, it's savings month. So what does that mean for you? How do you actually go about starting to build your savings? And then literally giving people like 5 or 6 points to say, this is what you can do. Or there's a scam that's out and you need to be wary of it. So what are the warning signals you should be looking for to identify a scam? So really very hands-on practical things.
7: Yeah. So we at this moment in time, we can even maybe even call it panic, and uncertainty has set in, and human nature tells us to freeze or to run to cash. That I think is an instinct. You also say that we are reactive in our approach to money, and maybe that we should be a little more proactive. What are the major shifts you are seeing in how people are deploying their money right now?
12: So I don't know about how they're deploying their money, but I would say that I was thinking about this conversation this morning before I chatted to you. And I think one of the big tenets of personal finance, like many other things in life, is that planning is key. And that's where a lot of people fall short. You know, it's kind of getting your salary in, and before the salary comes in, actually having a plan, also known as a budget, but actually having a plan for how you're going to deploy that money, where is it going to go, instead of just getting the money in, paying off whatever you can, and then sort of wondering what's left over. Because I think we're in a situation where a lot of people have very little left over, if anything, and there's this massive reliance on debt that we're seeing coming through.
7: Yeah. But people would respond and say, like, how can I plan when you have above inflationary increases in your rates bill, in your utilities, when you have energy crises because of Hormuz, when you have geopolitical stuff constantly unfolding and tariffs coming to bear? How do you plan?
12: I think it's planning and reviewing, Clarence. So it's a question of, the plan is not a once-off thing, and the budget as well is not a once-off thing. It's something that needs to be constantly reviewed. I think if any listeners have to sit down with their bank statement for the month of June and then go back to their bank statement for June 2025 and review how those things have changed, you'll be shocked to see the difference in the increase. And it's something that we tend to absorb. It's not like you go back every single month and you think, okay, this has gone up by this much and petrol's gone up. I mean, you're aware of it, but you're kind of just chugging along and making sure everything's running and getting on with your job and life. But doing that review like that really puts it into perspective. I also think that we're going to see a massive shift. We've already seen it starting to happen, where many people are realizing that one source of income just isn't enough.
7: Yeah, resilience is also a word that has crept into the economic debate. And you frequently emphasize the absolute necessity of emergency savings, for example, and I think that would talk to the resilience that you need to factor into the equation. But explain to us why a lack of liquid cash actually, why is that the biggest risk to our long-term investment strategy?
12: That's because, so it might seem responsible to forego the emergency cash savings and rather focus on building up your retirement savings or focus on buying property. But the reality is, if you don't have that emergency cash saving, when something unexpected happens, like COVID-19 did a few years ago, then you end up dipping into money that you've either been setting aside for another long-term savings goal, or you end up starting to dip into debt that you actually can't afford and you get trapped in a debt cycle. Or you find people, I think one of the first things people tend to cancel is insurance. And unfortunately, then if you have an insurance event and you're stuck without insurance because you had to cut that off to meet the emergency, you see how it's a snowball and it all just goes completely out of kilter.
7: Maybe you can alert us to the financial traps out there or the marketing gimmicks out there that we need to be aware of. What is the single biggest misconception you see every day that we consumers make when it comes to managing our personal finances?
12: Sure. There's several things. I think one of the big things to watch out for is the gray areas where things are dressed as black. You know, it's dressed up as one thing that actually something else. So I think the biggest one would be a free trial for something that becomes a paid subscription. So if you're going to do a free trial before it becomes a paid subscription, or when you take out the free trial, definitely put a reminder on your cell phone or on your calendar to make sure that you cancel it before it becomes a paid subscription. The other thing is misleading prize offers or holiday club pressure selling. I remember walking along Durban beachfront rather unsuspecting and then being whisked into a timeshare presentation. That sounded great, but the reality is I was 22 at the time. It just wouldn't have made sense.
7: Maybe lucky, you say. Lucky that you were 20. Sure, okay. Is timeshare still being offered to the extent that it was offered when you were 22?
12: No, I think it has been, it's tightened up a little bit since then, but I think it's still out there, just possibly even with a different tagline so that people still get whisked into it.
7: There's a lot of mischief out there. There's still maybe some maverick kind of brands getting to into our heads. But maybe you can show us to some of the more common consumer rights violations that exist?
12: So I want to say Maverick brands besides Daily Maverick, because, you know, Daily Maverick.
7: Besides Daily Maverick, yeah.
12: But I think one of the big, not scams, but a big violation is that retailers, especially smaller businesses, you often find them telling consumers there's no refunds or it's an exchange only. But actually, under the Consumer Protection Act, you have the right to choose a repair or a replacement or a refund at your discretion if the goods are defective within the warranty period. The other one I love to watch out for is misleading prices.

0: right there at eye level. let's go to eye level. Small and medium businesses are frequently described as the backbone of the economy. How do you view this particular sector? And if they're so important, tell us about the barriers that are holding them back.
1: I think the biggest one is access to finance. There's a lot of small businesses out there that struggle to get affordable funding or working capital. I was at two presentations actually in the month of February, March, and Stavros Nikolaou, who is a key management person at Aspen Pharmacare, and he's quite involved with government and advising government. One of his criticisms was that when you go to apply for finance as an SME, the first thing that the banks say is we need to see 6 months to a year of financial statements to decide whether you can get funding. But it's kind of a catch-22, because how am I supposed to build up that business history if I need the funding first? It's not practical. It'd be better if there were businesses or banks out there that would be able to say to a small business, okay, show me your business plan. Do you have a client? Do you have a tender? Do you have an order in place that you can meet that we know will then be able to generate the funding for you to pay back the funding or the working capital you need to get off the ground? That would be one start. The other mistake or the other thing that often holds back SMEs, I think, is the mindset that if my business is making 10,000 Rand a month, that means I have 10,000 Rand a month. That money belongs to the business, and there needs to be a separate bank account for your business and a separate bank account for your personal, and you should be drawing down a salary and then leaving enough money in there to cover business expenses and things like buying future stock.
0: Yeah. We talk a lot about the needs of Gen Zs, their minds specifically. And one of the allegations are that maybe the financial services industry, let's call it the broader financial services industry, not completely excluding the banks, but there is a suggestion that they've not been agile enough to move and produce products, you know, that maybe talk to the concerns or the aspirations of younger people. Do you have a view on that?
1: I think it's definitely what we're seeing. You know, the financial services industry in a lot of ways is, they say they want Gen Z customers, but they're still selling them products that have been built for yesterday. Gen Z is looking for low cost. They want mobile first. They want flexibility and transparency. And we are seeing that starting to come into market in the shape of, for example, like the, is it GoTime Bank now and Bank Zeros of the world. But a lot of the financial services companies are still trapped in those legacy systems and not moving fast enough to shift.
0: Okay, so they're also huge kind of companies, very difficult to change direction. They are big corporate monoliths nearly. But I think some introspection is what you're saying is necessary.
1: It makes me think of like a huge oil tanker or Titanic kind of ship trying to suddenly shift direction. It doesn't happen quickly enough, and it's not the same as a U-turn in your Suzuki Swift.
0: Yeah, sure. Let's hope it's an oil tanker, not the Titanic. But let's talk about, you know, somebody that wants to like really come into their responsibility and take the reins in their financial life. They want to do a quick maybe financial health check this week. What are the things that we should be looking at immediately?
1: So I think the first thing you can do is look at your bank statement, your last 30 days, and look at where the money is. I want to say cash flow leaks. So things like subscriptions, things like the first thing you think of is the streaming subscriptions, but also there are people who you might have four different newspaper subscriptions and maybe you only need two. Things like takeaways. How often are you buying takeaways? Are you paying for those delivery subscriptions? Like there's certain stores now where you pay a monthly fee

0: so that you don't pay a delivery fee every time you order. But are you actually ordering enough to justify a monthly delivery subscription? So those small swipes. And the other thing would be your debt, basically checking what is your debt and where is it spread and where is your highest interest debt and how much is it?
1: Get
0: And then
1: rid of it.
0: also to check that you're not accessing new debt to service old debt, because then you're just robbing Peter to pay Paul.
1: Agreed, but don't take away my bunny show. Okay,
0: Absolutely not.
1: I want you to give us just a sense of maybe economic trends that we should be looking out for, paying attention to over the next 12 months. What are you seeing in your crystal ball?
0: So I think one of the biggest economic trends, and I've been sort of saying this to people in my inner circle for a while now, for more than 10 years, I think more than maybe even 15 years, all we heard about was load shedding and electricity supply and do you have solar and renewable energy? I think water crisis is the next problem. It's becoming the next big infrastructure thing, and I think if you can start looking at the viability of things like a borehole or rainwater tanks, you should definitely be looking into that. The other thing I think is the municipal debt issues we're seeing. I think this morning National Treasury announced that it's cutting off the July funding for about 70 municipalities. It's no longer becoming just a municipality government issue. It's directly impacting everybody, you know, from when municipalities are failing financially, that means they're not paying Eskom. That's going to dilute down to you as a consumer. They're not paying the water boards. That's going to dilute down to you in the water crisis. They're not paying pension funds, which means when those employees reach pensionable age, they're going to then become reliant on the state, which then is funded by your taxes. And again, it's on you. So those are the two major ones. And the third one is that although government is looking, the economy is looking better. We've got improved electricity supply, inflation seems to be going down, and the Operation Vulindlela project, there's a lot of good things happening there. But the reality is that business confidence has actually fallen to its lowest level in nearly 5 years. And the problem there is that if firms or companies are not investing and hiring, that economic recovery still is a little bit in question.
1: Nisa, we're gonna have to wrap it there, but there are some green shoots as well. We're seeing amazing public-private partnerships. We're seeing amazing turnarounds at Transnet and other parastatals, and hopefully that can translate into a short-term solution for local government as well. But we hear you. We appreciate your time, Nisa Moodley, creator, writer of Money Sense with Nisa, a highly acclaimed personal finance newsletter. You want to check it out. We've got to go to news headlines at 10:31, unfortunately. So let's go to Orly Kalinga, standing by with Eyewitness News headlines.
2: Thanks, Clarence. Good morning. It's the breaking news story. National Treasury has frozen July grant payments to more than 60 municipalities across the country over financial mismanagement and governance failures. The decision is aimed at protecting public funds and enforcing accountability. Police have arrested five suspects for the attempted murder of a police officer and attempted business robbery in Stellenbosch. The incident happened on Sunday night. One of the suspects grabbed an employee, and while they were walking to the cash office, a police officer entered the shop. The police's Frederick van Wyk says staff then alerted the officer and he followed the suspect.
3: The next moment, a shooting broke out between the police and the suspects. A few of the suspects fled the crime scene in a white Ford and a silver Volkswagen Polo sedan. One of the getaway vehicles drove into a member, injuring him. Four suspects were arrested inside the shop. Later, information was received about another suspect that was taken to a nearby hospital with a gunshot wound to the body.
2: And the death toll from Russian strikes on Kyiv has risen to 10, with authorities warning the number could increase. More than 10 explosions rang out in the capital today. Russia has routinely launched missiles and drones at Ukrainian cities during its more than four-year invasion. These and other stories at 11 or as it happens.
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2: In the traffic, there are roadworks on the N2 incoming on the link to Borchards Quarry and on the N1 outgoing in the left lane at Dukloof Lodge. Aurélie Kalinga, EWN Traffic.
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1: Welcome back. It is 10:36. It's Views and News through till 12 o'clock with me, Clarence. And we have one of my favorite people. Well, I love all of them. They work for the Cape of Good Hope SPCA. Belinda Abram is our go-to person when there are stories about pets and animals in Cape Town. And she's always available. And now she's in the studio. I'm always talking to her telephonically. It's great to have you, Belinda.
16: Thank you so much for having me, Clarence, and good morning to the listeners as well. It's so nice to be in studio with you today.
1: We're going to talk about Home a Hound, which is a feature that we have on a Friday. It's in conjunction with the SPCA, and we shine a spotlight on one dog in the kennel, one of many dogs in kennels at the SPCA. We tell you about the personality of the dog, maybe a bit of its history. And that in the hope that you would adopt the dog. And I believe we've got a very significant track record.
16: You do indeed, Clarence. You know, we started this initiative with you. The first broadcast was the 13th of September, 2024. And that, of course,
1: it's only 2 years.
16: Yes, and that, of course, being a Friday the 13th, it turned out to be the luckiest day ever for Wilbur, who was the first dog that we spoke about on air, and found his loving home very shortly after that.
1: Wow.
16: And as it stands right now, we're giving you a 99% success in terms of placement.
1: I'm not happy with 99%. I want to know about the one that got away.
16: None of them got away, but we still have Stormy waiting for a home, and we still have Prima waiting for a home. So there's just those two still looking for their loving home. So if everyone could just go out to our website, have a look at their profiles. We know you're behind them, Clarence, and we're so thankful for that.
1: No, I think you're behind them, because I'm taking the credit for a wonderful script. I want to know who writes that script, because the kudos go to that person or people.
16: Oh, thank you so much for that, Clarence. So yeah, you're looking at the writer of those scripts. And I think, you know, we just appreciate...
1: A woman of many talents you are indeed.
16: We just appreciate this opportunity so much, and we really wanted to make them entertaining for people to listen to, but also true to the animals' characters. So comes from the heart.
1: Sure. It's such a beautifully scripted piece, and the kind of responsibility that I've got to take for it is huge. I realize that you spent a lot of time thinking through it, and I give it a lot of effort because of the beautiful writing that you present to us. Now, of course, we identify one dog, but we hope it kind of spills over to the other dogs that we are not highlighting. Have you seen a bit of an interest in the dogs at your kennels generally?
16: Yes, and this is the great thing about it, Clarence. So in the last year, so that was the 2024-25 year, we rehomed 554 animals. And in the current year, which is the 25-26 one, we've seen 638 animals go home. And this is such an important part of it, because oftentimes person will come out to the SPCA and they'll want to meet the dog they've heard about on radio, but then they sort of click with another dog, and I have a very, very sneaky suspicion that the dog picks you. I really do think that.
1: Yeah.
16: Because, you know, people will come out and they'll have a look at all the animals that are there, or they'll come and meet the dog that they saw, and then they'll walk past another cage and they'll just say, can I meet this one too? So in as much as we've potentially put out 95 dogs on air, we've rehomed almost 1,200 over the last 2 years. And that, of course, has been, there's always this opportunity for somebody coming out to the SPCA to meet a specific dog they've heard about, but then completely falling in love with somebody different.
1: So how does that dog actually choose the person? Does it kind of step up to the gate when that person presents him or herself?
16: So hard to put into words. But it's like a little click. There's just something, you know, somebody will walk past a kennel and just drop to their knees and say, oh, this might be the one. It's a bit of a mystery.
1: So you're saying our track record is probably more like 150% rather than 99%.
16: I'll give you that.
1: But it's not about your kennels only. There are very many kennels. There are very many amazing people. And I mentioned one name. I'm familiar with her, Shilin, mostly because my wife is familiar with her. Yes. Now, this is a senior citizen, a woman, that goes to rescue dogs regardless of where they are and regardless of time of day. It sounds like the kind of work that you do. But she does it on her own as well. There are very many kennels out there, and we're hoping there's a knock-on effect, obviously, for those kennels as well.
16: So for Cheryl, and goodness, we've done so much work with her, and obviously wherever she goes, if she needs SPCA's assistance, we're always ready to help her. Wonderful person who does absolutely everything with heart. And of course, you know, whether an animal is sitting in an SPCA kennel or sitting waiting at another organization, the opportunity to create awareness for adoption as a whole and the value of a companion animal in your home is priceless to us, yes.
1: Okay, so again, we are chatting to the Cape of Good Hope SPCA. Belinda Abram is the communications manager. We're reflecting on 2 years, I can't believe it's nearly 2 years, of Home a Hound. The success stories in our report card reads wonderfully, 99% success rate in homing. Of course, our featured dogs on that particular segment every Friday. There are wonderful organizations, and I also know, as a fact, that they are maybe more suspect operators in this particular space. How do we differentiate the good from the bad?
16: You know, last year, the SPCA is not the regulator for the sector, Clarence. A lot of people think that we are. But the SPCA responds to complaints as we receive them, and when they do happen to be at other animal welfare organizations, we are still obligated to respond. And it is a problem that the sector is largely unregulated, and oftentimes when we go and respond to those complaints, we just open an entire can of worms, you know, where there are animals that have been kept in typical hoarding type situations. There are animals that have veterinary needs that are not being addressed. There's just too many animals for one person to care for. And oftentimes it comes from a good place. People want to help. They want to make a difference. But I also do think that there are people out there that quite simply know that animal rescue is highly emotive, that animal lovers will give their last cent to help. And as soon as they see a plea on Facebook, some terrible rescue that's happened, they'll want to help. I'll also tell you that there's numerous suspicions of others that potentially reenact or try and create some kind of rescue scenario just to garner support for their organization. And my advice to anybody would be, before you part with your hard-earned money, do yourself a favor, go out and visit those organizations. Go and have a look at the conditions the animals are being kept in and whether or not all their needs have been met. And then you'll know that your money will be well used.
1: I've got somebody on the line, I think, with a question. Jerome, welcome. It's great to have you with us.
17: Hi, good morning. Just wanted to ask a question. My neighbor's got two dogs that he leaves out every afternoon from about 4 o'clock. They bark incessantly, winter, sunshine, whenever he leaves them outside. I've addressed it with him personally. I've asked him to please look into the matter via WhatsApp, and he was just non-responsive. What do I do in such an instance? Do I get the city involved, or can I contact the SPCA?
1: Thank you, Jerome. Bob, would you like to take that question?
16: Yes, absolutely, Jerome. Thank you so much for looking out for the animals in your neighborhood, first of all. And secondly, it would be a contravention of the Animals Protection Act to leave an animal with insufficient or inadequate shelter or access to food and water. So if that is the matter, then you need to report that to the SPCA. We do have a WhatsApp line, 021700 4140, and you can make your report there anonymously and with photographic evidence if necessary. The second thing is, if they do have access to all those things and there's no welfare reason for the barking other than boredom, then that would be a matter for City of Cape Town law enforcement. They have an animal control unit who can go out and inspect the welfare of animals and also have powers of seizure if necessary, yes.
1: So you can inspect the welfare of animals in other shelters and you have the power of seizure over them?
16: Yes, we do, okay. Clarence, yes.
1: Okay, so that's, I think, a very important point. And Debbie writes, our lovely Layla reached almost 16 years old when we adopted her 15 years ago. She was in a group cage at Oars, and we walked in. She ran up to the fence and started jumping, spinning, and wagging her tail. She absolutely chose us, and we were so blessed by the time with the time that we had with her. So there is a connection, and you're saying sometimes it's subatomic; it's not necessarily visible.
16: Yes,
1: but there's a feeling underpinning the connection, and sometimes it's kind of blatant. Says Debbie, they tell you they've chosen you. You know, why adopt? Why not buy a dog? I mean, you're going to get maybe a thoroughbred. I don't know what comes with thoroughbred. What is it, bragging rights that you're buying? I don't know. What is it? Is it a personality that you're buying? Why adopt? Why not buy?
16: So I think there are people that typically want what they call designer dogs for specific reasons. There's others that want typically very small dogs because that suits their living environment. But I would be the first person to say to you that as somebody who has personally adopted frequently and several times over and will do it for as long as I possibly can, that adopting an animal, number one, is the most rewarding thing you will ever do. Number two, when you adopt an animal, you're getting an animal who's healthy. You know that they've been checked by a vet. You're getting an animal who's already vaccinated, who's microchipped, who's been sterilized. And you are going to know and understand the temperament of the animal you're bringing into your home. And that's really, really important. There's no way that anybody can go buy a dog from a breeder and have all those guarantees in place. So that is what makes me pro-adoption, is not only the opportunity to give an animal a chance at life in a loving home, but also the fact that you're getting an animal that you're confident is healthy and is not going to do one of two things, which is either bite you, bite your children, or attack your existing pets.
1: When you say rewarding, what do you mean by that? Why is it more rewarding to adopt? Tell us about that feeling that you had or have.
16: I think it's that very warm feeling that comes from bringing a dog home from a shelter environment and introducing them into a loving home environment and seeing that growth and that change. You know, they have little personalities, and it's almost like the more you love them, the more that comes out.
1: They do show their appreciation, don't they?
16: They definitely
1: They're
16: do.
1: Conscious of the fact that they're no longer in the shelter, and yes. This is their home.
16: Yes.
1: That's my experience too. Now, I would imagine those designer dogs that you were referring to that the breeders are peddling at huge prices, maybe very profitable a business for them, would find its way in a

0: the power, live the passion. 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
5: Behind many of the delays and disruptions making headlines across the city lies a growing threat, extortion.
6: We have a very strong relationship with around 50,000 Neighbourhood Watch members. When 30 June came around, we were heavily dependent on private security companies and those 50,000 Neighbourhood Watch members to give us information, to give us early alerts to incidents. In the cases in Westbank and Delft and others on the day and Guguletu, where we were able to intervene very efficiently. 12 vehicles in Delft at the point of a riot at a looting site within 7 minutes between SAPS and us, because we had good information networks on the ground. We are hoping to achieve more of that. The more information we have, the more we can identify the perpetrators, the more we can work with the Hawks and others, and the more we can help push back. We have to drive up the conviction.
5: Watch the Bill. Extortion. From national trends to local realities, now on Prime Media Plus. An episode brought to you by the City of Cape Town. Making progress possible together.
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8: Good morning, I'm Aurélie Kalinga. EFF leader Julius Malema's relationship with tainted crime intelligence cop Feroz Khan is being exposed at the Madlanga Commission this morning. The commission has focused on WhatsApp messages between Khan and tobacco businessman Mo Said, which show the pair were linked to Malema. It's emerged that Said often acted as the middleman between Khan and the EFF leader. Alpha Ramushwana has more.
9: WhatsApp messages screened at the Madlanga Commission show that senior crime intelligence officer Feroz Khan did not communicate directly with EFF leader Julius Malema, but instead relayed messages through businessman Mo Sayed. The messages also show that in 2021, Khan drafted questions for the EFF to put to Inspector General of Intelligence Isaac Dintwe during his parliamentary appearance. Evidence leader Matthew Chaskelson says the questions appeared to be designed to lure Dintwe into implicating himself during his appearance before Parliament.
10: In the midst of this exchange in relation to questions to the Inspector General, which General Khan wanted Mr. Malema to organize, it has very much the appearance of an illegal favor in return for a favor.
9: Khan also sent questions to Malema via Sayed, asking the EFF leader to raise them in Parliament with then-Police Minister Biggie Qele. The questions sought to establish whether Qele personally knew convicted drug dealer Timi Marimutu. Alpha Ramshwana, Eyewitness News, Pretoria.
8: The third accused in the theft of precious stones worth nearly 15 million rand from a Johannesburg residence will remain in custody for more than a week before formally applying for bail. Ekurhuleni Metro Police Department officer Kershaylee Stoles made her first appearance in court this morning after handing herself over to police yesterday. She's charged with robbery with aggravating circumstances and fraud. Stoles is expected to reappear alongside her two co-accused next Thursday when her bail application gets underway. Her lawyer, Dino Lopez, has rejected claims that she was on the run. National Treasury has frozen July grant payments to more than 60 municipalities across the country over financial mismanagement and governance failures. The decision is aimed at protecting public funds and enforcing accountability. The longest list of affected municipalities is in the Free State, Northwest and Northern Cape, provinces where many rely heavily on national government transfers to stay afloat. Anelita Fandese reports.
11: National Treasury says the municipalities have been given sufficient notice in writing and urged to take measures to change their financial management positions ahead of the withholding of funds. The department says municipalities can still secure the release of the withheld funds if they comply with specific conditions, including submitting recovery plans and addressing the shortcomings identified by Treasury. The move comes as several municipalities continue to

0: was the mayor?
1: It was Antipat.
0: Okay.
1: At the time. And I think it was the pinnacle, you know, of local governance at that stage. But I've learned so much behind the scenes in the engine room where it actually matters. And that is the part that residents or voters...
0: Does that make you a political appointee in Antipat's mayoral office?
1: At that time, it was a political appointee.
0: Okay. And then in national government, you worked in the office of a minister.
1: Yeah, yeah.
0: Tell us about that.
1: I was the chief of staff. For the Minister to Public Works and Infrastructure at the time. So
0: that was also Antipat.
1: Yeah.
0: Okay.
1: So the experience there was just immense, specifically just to see, you know, intergovernmental relations and how it actually works.
0: Yeah.
1: And it was a lot of our moments.
0: Yeah, I was chatting to the Minister just prior to Antipat, Jeff Deutsch, a really beautiful man, and he was telling us about the challenge with corruption in that particular department at the time.
1: It's crazy. It's so immense. It's immense, and it's so normalized and sad. That's the biggest thing within government, as we know, in all three spheres, and also it's the corruption within the officialdom, because we sit on the corrupt politician or the corrupt minister, but the rot that is within the officialdom explains as to why we are at where we are at.
0: So as a political appointee, can I assume then that you were a member of the ID as well?
1: No, not at all. In fact, I had no affiliation.
0: Antipat would have been the DA.
1: Yes.
0: So you come from the DA essentially.
1: At that time, she was the the mayor for the Democratic Alliance.
0: Yeah. And Musi Maimani would have been the leader at the time as well.
1: Absolutely.
0: I got it. So can I assume that also that you left the DA with the leader of the DA at the time, Musi Maimani?
1: Prior to that already, I transitioned outside of the Democratic Alliance and was very involved.
0: Transitioned is polite. Is it? Was it a polite kind of?
1: It was definitely polite. I mean, when you're in the engine room and behind the scenes, you know, your decisions to exit or to stay is different to the politician. And I think it was just aligned with, you know, values and things that I've witnessed and seen at the time. And during the DA times, I was, you know, with the Young Leaders Program and graduated top of that class, and learned as much as I could from the program I was in. So transitioned from there, and
0: You didn't follow Musi Maimane. Is that the implication of your statement?
1: At that time, I didn't follow Musi at all. At that time, I was with Antipat.
0: Okay.
1: So we then left and did some things together in the year 2018. And that's how we transitioned when she became minister.
0: Okay.
1: Yeah.
0: What would you say is the kind of leader, what leadership qualities that does Musi Maimane represent?
1: Sure. Definitely fresh, ethical, intelligent, not just intellect, but emotional intelligence. And just values is his moral compass, you know, and those around him and works very closely with him. That decides everything behind closed doors and out there in public. And I think that is very rare, but it's definitely great qualities that Musi possesses and has.
0: The other political, or some other political parties, let me not generalize too much, are really targeting the DA for what they are not. Kind of positioning their campaign strategy as an alternative to the DA. Mm-hmm. Is that where you position Bosa as well?
1: Definitely not. As bold one is say, we are not in this race to de-campaign the DA. We are here to campaign for the residents of Cape Town. We acknowledge, you know, the somewhat stable governance. We acknowledge the somewhat sound administration that has been there. But after 20 years, the question has changed. After 20 years, there's a new question that needs to be answered for Cape Town. And that is, has life become easier to live in and to do business in Cape Town? Or has it become harder? That's the real question, and that is what we're setting out on this campaign for the
0: Senate. Do you have a conclusion? Do you have an answer to that question? Is it more difficult to be a Cape Townian?
1: Well, Clarence, I mean, I've crisscrossed the city and worked in, you know, all 100

0: in 16 wards and communities from all walks of life. And for me personally, the question is absolutely yes. It's become darn hard to make ends meet in Cape Town. And I can just imagine how many more ordinary families out there has become hard for. And that's the ultimate question, that the residents who live here, who teach here, who police here, who nurse here, it's become harder to live here in Cape Town. And that is the sad reality. So for us, it's about, yes, we've reached some sort of stable governance. The systems have been strengthened. But the next chapter for Cape Town is one where
1: it's Cape Town and sense chapter,
0: needs to become affordable for everyone.
1: Now, how do you do it?
0: So the affordability is broad, but affordability speaks to housing, it speaks to transport, it speaks to safety aspects, etc. And it's a deliberate shift in mindset and leadership that's required from the city of Cape Town to be intentional about that. And what we are saying is that competent governance is the foundation, it's not the ceiling. Competent governance can never be the destination. It's the start. It's the start. So the next chapter requires a share of an equal and inclusive, a more safer Cape Town, a more affordable Cape Town for everyone and not just the few. So yes, it can be done. It just requires the potential, the political will to shift and transition towards that next chapter.
1: I think that is such an important acknowledgement that competent government is indeed the foundation. You can't deliver anything without competent government. Mm. And that fundamentally is balancing the book, delivering the services that the people require.
0: Yes and no. I'd say yes, technically. If you've reached your milestone as a government, we're going to 1,000 housing opportunities, and you meet that target and make sure money doesn't go missing along the way. Unfortunately for Cape Town, we've realized that a lot of billions have been going missing along the way. And then that's it's a tick box exercise. Yes, it's the reconciliation is there and we've ticked that box. But there's 10,000 housing opportunities that needs to be created. Mm. The benchmark cannot just be set at the minimal, and if we meet that as a government, we are clapping hands.
1: And we need to understand how that's going to be attained. Mm. So we understand everybody wants to be in Cape Town. There's been semigration, there's been migration from all over the world, from all over the country to Cape Town because they want to be here, maybe because of services. But that demand has impacted the cost of housing.
0: Yeah.
1: And that's only a very small component, I think, of the market for the bulk of Cape Townians, who will forever be unable to buy a house. We don't necessarily see the relief there. How do we bring the relief there?
0: Well, I mean, obviously we can't dictate the market. The market does what the market needs to do. But the market is saying that there's not enough stock.
1: Well, there's willing buyer, willing seller.
0: Yeah, there's not enough stock. And because of that, they are having a crazy, crazy increase in rentals and cost. But we can only as a city manage what is within our space and within our mandate. And that is that the city does have parcels of land and assets. And our contribution is that how do we rapidly release and increase those parcels of land? How do we rapidly be intentional about repurposing and replanning assets for affordable housing? That is what we can do. But to continue to blame national government and provincial government, etc., we cannot have millionaires, billionaires coming into Cape Town, sweeping up and buying a prime property all over the show, taking that stock and then tripling, quadrupling and putting it into short-term rent, like in the Airbnb space. We got to take charge as the city. We need to be intentional. And that is just, one of the housing or affordability aspects that, as what you said, young graduates cannot afford to rent close to where their jobs are right here in the CBD. Young families cannot afford to buy that first-time property home. And that is sad because Cape Town should be one of the easiest cities to live in, to start a family in, and to do business in. Right now, it's become the hardest. And if you track back over the past 5, 10, 15, 20 years of the current chapter's governance here, mm-hmm. have they made it easier or harder?
1: I get you. And people would say, track record is important. It's going to help us in our decision-making process at the polls. You don't have a track record. Is that a fair conclusion that people can draw?
0: When you say track record in terms of Bold One SA or myself?
1: Oh, no, in terms of managing the city, maybe.
0: Yeah, I mean, Bold One SA is Bosa. This is our first ever contestation.
1: Yeah.
0: And we've done amazing work already, not being a government in waiting, but a government in working across the city, etc. And I think my experience over a decade within the city's engine room itself puts me at an advantage.
1: You because understand the city.
0: I understand the bolts and nuts. I understand the mechanics. I understand that there are regulations. There's the Systems Act, the PFMA, all of that jazz. And what politicians have been doing or is letting people, telling people what they want to hear and not what they need to hear. Mm. And what people want to hear is the truth, a realistic truth, but also a plan on how we can make the city affordable and more affordable for ordinary Capetonians so that more Capetonians can share in the success of this working city. And right now, it's working for the few and not working for everyone.
1: Okay, so there's a lot of contestation. And I see a lot of contestation from the PA. I see a lot of contestation from Action SA really looking to cement their presence in this particular city. I also hear a lot about the coloured vote and how that contestation is going to play out there specifically. How do you view the coloured vote? Is it an important thing for you, or are you looking beyond just a section of society, Cape Town society?
0: Well, being a person of colour, I've always baffled. There was this internal conflict between this, when am I colored, when am I not, what should I be doing as a so-called colored man, etc. But at the end of the day, that's the past. The future of Cape Town and the future of politics and the future of our nation is one where race is seen and acknowledged, but it cannot determine your share of quality in life, what comes in, what doesn't come to you. I am not the type of populist person that's just going to go be, because if everyone votes for somebody that looks like them, Clarence, and sounds like them, then why do we even go to elections? We can then just take the census and say, right, so much percentage for white, so much percentage for black, colored Indian, and that's your fair share. So I really feel that it's very lazy for politicians who are not helping to perpetuate the elements of apartheid, that because you a specific race and specific color, that is who you should vote for. I think we should be a bit matured enough, and voters should question and not allow the 1% of your body makeup to determine who you're going to vote for. So I get very irritated with colleagues and fellow other parties that are just on this race card. I feel it's an injustice. It's not taking our country forward. You are part of the problem, because the future of our country and the future of Cape Town is no longer race.
1: The issue is poverty.
0: Absolutely.
1: Period. And we need to work hard on that particular front.
0: Absolutely. And if your government or your office is going to make my life easier or harder, that's the question. And that's the question that needs to be answered, not the color of my skin.
1: Ryan's got a question for you. Other than social housing, what two other things do you want to do? What in the budget of the city would you change?
0: Passionate about safety. I feel that the approach that the current government or the current city has to safety is clearly not working. Billions and billions of rands is being spent on technology and offices and offices and offices because we're trying to deal with the consequence of a social failure. And we're spending billions of rands on, you know, shot spotters and all of this jazz, but the crime is increasing. In fact, they're shooting more now than ever. So my approach, and as Bold One is saying, I'm committed to investing deliberately and way more intentionally in the social aspects on preventative measures, because crime is just the consequence. That boy, it's not that he ends up in a gang. He's looking for a sense of belonging, and the gangs is what finds him. We need to invest more in our social workers, our school programs, our after-school programs, as young as ECD centers. Those are the nurturers of our young boys and girls that we need to invest and prioritize in. Why not pay the social worker the same wage as a doctor? Why not pay the school teacher the same as what we would have paid a lawyer? So we need to look into that, and that's where I will skew the budget unapologetically, is to preventative measures. We need to invest more in communities and not in a wall that divides our communities.
1: Manuel says, please, please, the city's mandate needs to be proper housing development for our townships so that they can be referred to as suburbs and not townships. You want to respond to Manuel? He says, focus on proper housing, quote unquote, mm-hmm. housing development of our townships so that they can be referred to as suburbs and not townships. I don't know if it's going to be possible, but I'll tell you why I say that, because houses were built in the dark past, not communities. There's very little space there for those little green lungs, for those play areas, those safe spaces for youth, for young people. And I think that's the distinction that we make when we call it a township. Houses were built, not homes, and homes would include all of those kind of things within a community. But we need to grow trees. We need to, do whatever we can there.
0: No, definitely. Is it Emmanuel?
1: Or Emmanuel.
0: Emmanuel. I'd love to hear more of his ideas. I think it's about investing in our so-called township communities. And we have to start there by investing in the economy, the local economy, because the reason why people are moving out of the township is because of the local economy. So we need to ensure, and that's one of our commitments, that local entrepreneurs, young entrepreneurs, small businesses, we need to make it easier for them in the township to do business. And what we're committing to is I will definitely freeze and remove this municipal business license for the first year of operation. For qualifying businesses, remove it, because you are creating another barrier and red tape for that local economy. And if we invest in the local economy, we remove those barriers, we're opening a door. And if we're opening a door, we're opening an opportunity for income, for somebody to have a job, to have a better quality of life right there in the township. And I think that will have a ripple effect on the housing aspect, et cetera, et cetera. Yeah. So,
1: I think from this particular vantage point, and in the past couple of years especially, we've heard the middle class become a little more vocal about the erosion of their disposable income. And we've obviously seen rates go up beyond inflationary kind of impacts. Utilities do exactly the same, and everything just getting a little more expensive, with the salaries not necessarily increasing commensurate. So the middle classes are shouting, and the middle classes also maybe saying that, hey, the city is putting, placing its burden, its budgetary burdens on us.
0: Yeah.
1: Maybe the city should look inward as well, interrogate its own budget, and that means like really looking at line items in the budget and see what exists there that doesn't serve us. That austerity, that belt-tightening exercise is also seen to take place in the city of Cape Town. What would you say to middle-class people that feel that?
0: Absolutely. It's a deliberate shift and mindset of the city, or requires from the city. It's a renewed focus, a renewed chapter to ensure that those working-class Cape Townians and families are not feeling the pinch. And I think there needs to be a measure of accountability. Right now, this current chapter that's governing in the country is making decisions on behalf of the majority of Cape Townians. And there needs to be a sense of accountability. We need bold one essayed in that room around that table to ensure that decisions are not just made like that without any, consensus and discussion. And it is unfair that middle-class families needs to decide come month end what gets sacrificed, what gets paid. Is it education or is it security? Is it transport this month or is it housing?
1: Again, insurance.
0: So definitely. So we're calling for a more thorough, a kind of a political institutional will to go and look at those line items. A mindset to say, not how much this costs the city, but how much does this cost the resident? That's the question, and that will be the principle of how I will govern the city and how Bosa would govern the cities. In every single decision that is made, how much does this cost you as the resident? And not just how much does this cost the city?
1: We're going to have to wrap it there. That, I think, was a great introduction. Roger Solomons is the Build One South Africa mayoral candidate for the Mother City. Musime Mani, the leader of Build One South Africa, Roger Solomons, leading the charge for that party in elections come November. Thank you for this introduction. It's great to chat with you. I have no doubt there'll be plenty of future opportunities to do exactly that, more of this. It is 11:31, time for Eyewitness News headlines. Oli Kalinga, standing by.
2: Thanks, Clarence. Good morning. EFF leader Julius Malema's relationship with tainted crime intelligence cop Feroz Khan is being exposed at the Madlanga Commission this morning. The commission has focused on WhatsApp messages between Khan and tobacco businessman Mo Sayed, which show the pair were linked to Malema. The third accused in the theft of precious stones worth nearly 15 million rand from a Johannesburg residence will remain in custody for over a week before formally applying for bail. Ekurhuleni Metro Police Department officer Kersha Lee Stolls made her first appearance in court this morning after handing herself over to police yesterday. And Prince Harry is in Britain for a five-day visit without his wife and children after they were reportedly refused police protection. Harry's visit has been hit by several snags as plans for his family to accompany him fell through. His accommodation at Buckingham Palace was in disarray and a looming judgment in his latest legal battle against British tabloids. These and other stories at 12 or as it happens.
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2: In the traffic on the N1 outgoing, there's an accident on the link to Plattekloof Road. The vehicles are in the intersection. On Plattekloof Road, there's a truck broken down in the left lane on the link to the N1 outgoing. On the N2, there's an accident between Heidelberg and Riversdale. Officials are on the scene and traffic is being diverted. There's roadworks on the N2 incoming on the link to Borchards Quarry and on the N1 outgoing in the left lane at Dukloof Lodge. Aurélie Kalinga, EWN Traffic.
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1: Welcome back. It is 11:36. This is Views and News, that final lap through till 12 o'clock. And in a short while, we will talk about the Food in Durban, the core of Food in Durban 2026. It's running from 20th of July to the 2nd of August in Cape Town, organized by the South African Urban Food and Farming Trust. And the core theme is raw rivers, oceans, aquifers, and rainfall. The premise, straightforward and urgent. Water isn't just an ingredient or an environmental resource. It is the fundamental framework of the entire food system. As climate instability intensifies, the Indaba explores the profound interdependence between how water flows, how Africa eats, and focusing heavily on systemic equity, local resilience, and a just food future. Kurt Ackerman is the CEO of the South African Urban Food and Farming Trust. He'll join us in a short while. We've got to go to the WhatsApp line. You've been active there, so we'll just tick off some of your thoughts that have come through in response to some of our conversations that we've had. Diana writes, I adopted my dog from the SPCA 7 years ago last month. She was 6 years old. She's now 13 and has been in their kennels in Grassy Park for 6 months. She was not the dog I planned to adopt, but I could not leave that sad, mournful face looking at me. I was told people go for puppies, small dogs and young dogs. But being a senior, I did not want a young dog. She's also the biggest dog I have ever had. She's much loved and spoiled and keeps me fit with regular walkies. Every year on her birthday, I send update photos to the SPCA. Just to add, I have adopted other rescue dogs from welfare agencies over the years, including the SPCA. They are dedicated and do an amazing job. Diana, I think, beautiful little message in respect of our conversation that we had with Belinda Abram, Communications Manager for the Cape of Good Hope SPCA. We spoke to Belinda about our report card for the Home of Hound feature on a Friday, and she gave us a 99% success rate, and we chuffed about that. Okay, then there's a message in, Hi Clarence, politicians come onto the radio and wax lyrical about what they will do. Can you ask your guest what his party has done to date, and why should we take his word for his promises? Yeah, I think he was clear on that. He was absolutely clear on that. He said that there is no track record because obviously we want to default to a track record. Ideally, we want to default to a track record. And yeah, if there's not a track record, how do we deal? How do we seriously evaluate the proposition that is made? And I think that's my challenge too. I get where you're coming from. I don't like being in a state of what's the word? I think we need new thinking. I would like to hear a new kind of thinking. So maybe I would also accommodate new thinking in the absence. Of course, it's going to make sense, new thinking, in the absence of track record. We need new thinking. It's like we're going around in circles in this place. And the arrogance that comes with politics. The arrogance that comes with politics. So, yeah, my overriding kind of preoccupation is for viable opposition. That keeps ruling parties on their toes. That remains my fundamental position. Now, let's go to John. John has got a voice note on pricey cities. Let's take a listen to John's voice note.
7: Hi, I think people should stop looking at Cape Town as an expensive city. Really, every major city in the world, you can name them New York, London, Sydney, Tokyo, and carry on. They're all expensive, and the middle class can't even afford to live in, never mind the poor class. So I think the real problem is most of these countries have proper public transport to deal with people moving into and from working in the problems. Alternatively, they move most of the production outside of the city. But this crying in about the fact that Cape Town's expensive, so what? And I can't afford to live there, and I just agree that the rest of the world is like that. So do what's right rather than bothering about giving people a chunk of a small piece of land or ground or a flat. Yeah. Anyway, I'm my tongue getting tired here. I just think we should just get real and realize that it's just another symptom of a large city.
1: No, I refuse to accept that, John. I refuse to accept it. I think there's other thinking. You can look at London, you can look at New York, you can look at crime and creeping grime in the very many cities that you have mentioned. But you can also look at Vienna, for example. Different thinking has enabled a globally renowned solution there. A highly successful housing model where 60% of its 2 million residents live in permanently affordable, rent-stabilized social housing. So Vienna is an exception to what you propose as a rule, and we should look at those exceptions and bring our own little thinking to the table. There is a third way. I refuse to accept the reality that has been imposed on us, and I think you should too. Let's go to Kurt Ackerman, the CEO of the South African Urban Food Farming Trust. Kurt, welcome. It's great to have you with us.
8: Thank you very much. It's a pleasure to be with you, Clarence.
1: It's 11:41. So you want us to build water resilience. I think let's start there, essentially. Tell us how you arrived at this focus on water.
8: So our overall focus is on the food system. And you know, food is life. It's connected to so many things. It's almost impossible to get one's head entirely around it. And so every year we have themes. And this year, the theme being about rivers, oceans, aquifers, and rain, or the water systems and food systems, came because we were hearing from kind of friends, colleagues, researchers, policymakers about, you know, the approach of the next cycle of drought and more water restrictions, and just wanting to have a platform to engage with what's coming. We know it's coming. If not this year, then next year or soon. And we know what we went through with the day zero drought and a bit of a near miss, but a lot of crisis. And so it just felt quite timely. And then we got news that this massive El Nino is forming, and it was just, I would call it luck, but it's actually misfortune. It just seems to be an appropriate topic to really dig into right now so that we can be better prepared rather than being back into crisis mode.
1: So you chose to roar prior to establishing the status of the super El Nino that's going to come to bear on our existence. Okay. Let me just introduce you again. Kurt Ackerman is the CEO of the South African Urban Food and Farming Trust. And Kurt is the strategic mind behind a shift in narrative, I guess. He does understand how micro-level grassroots initiatives hook into macroeconomic realities like climate change. Let us understand why water is taking center stage now. And I think more essentially, how does water scarcity reshape what actually lands on our dinner plates? Let us understand that connection that you understand so clearly.
8: So that's really important. I think at a basic level, most of us understand that the food on our plates requires water for it to grow, whether it's crops or the crops that then feed the livestock that we then eat or whatever it is. And so it's important to, you know, to acknowledge that and to make sure we're concerned with that. But there's a lot more that water plays a role in within our food system that many of us either take for granted or don't really think about. And so linked to this are, you know, the realities of our populations being much more urbanized and increasingly urbanized. So what does it mean when there isn't water available in the higher density urban settings? You know, there's no water coming out of the tap or it's restricted. There's not water for washing up. So the environment is more prone to disease, where, you know, our sewage system doesn't flow because there's not enough water to make things move through it. You know, it affects all kinds of choices from how we shop and how we cook, and that affects our nutrition, health, and well-being. So, you know, the water that's available to us affects, yes, the farmers, but it reaches across the entirety of our food system. And so it's deepening an understanding of that we're really pushing for. And of course, all of us have a stake in this, right? It's not like they're just a bunch of experts sitting around making macroeconomic policy somewhere or something. We all eat, we all need to drink, we all have a lived experience of this. And so it's something that is worth talking about with the kind of platform we can provide.
1: Yeah, so let's understand, I see a fascinating partnership with Abalobi. We've interviewed them. We know what they represent, a sustainable relationship with the sea. And yeah, the Two Oceans Aquarium, we are pretty close to them as well. Tell us about Blue Foods, what they are, what values are inherent in them, and about the partnership that you're proposing.
8: So Abalobi is a remarkable organization. For those who don't know, they work very closely with local fishers and fishing communities to help link those communities with markets in a way that is beneficial for the fishing communities and helps increase their improve their sustainability, their income, etc., that upholds their dignity, and so on, and that provides for restaurants and for consumers a link through to know what exactly the seafood is that they are buying from Abalobi or eating from a restaurant that bought from Abalobi. So it's this connection between the realities of small-scale fisherfolk and what winds up on one's plate in a way that doesn't harm the sea, that doesn't harm the fishing community, and that doesn't harm the consumer because it's healthy, fresh, local, et cetera. And that is a great example of, you know, what one aspires to see through more of the food system. And in this case, absolutely, dealing with local fishing communities, when we're talking about blue foods, they're ones that are coming in a sustainable way from marine resources. I think there are different definitions for exactly what, you know, blue is on ground. It would be green, but the overall concept is that we are being responsible users, stewards, partners in our marine systems for human consumption and benefit, but not extractive in a negative way. I mean, obviously we're taking fish out of the sea, but we're not taking so many that there aren't enough fish for the next year, the next season, whatever it is. And I think Abalobi has been a great facilitator of making that happen in and around the Western Cape.
1: Yeah.
8: And also lauded around the world for this model. And so they'll be participating in the Food Indaba this year and helping share the stories directly from the fisher folk and the communities so that the rest of us understand what it means to live in this way.
1: Yeah. I think you want to take a closer look at Abalobi. It is amazing. It connects fishing communities all over our beachfront to the markets directly in a very, very sustainable way. We are talking about the Food Indaba. It happens from 20 July to 2nd of August in Cape Town. It's organized by the South African Urban Food and Farming Trust. And the core theme is raw rivers, oceans, aquifers, and rainfall. Our guest is Kurt Ackerman, CEO of the South African Urban Food Farming Trust. We'll continue our conversation when we get back.
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1: Welcome back. It is 11:50, and Horst has sent us a message via WhatsApp. Horst, I think I'd love to have this conversation with you, but we're having another important conversation about food in Durban. But I really want you to have a look at that model, that Vienna model, and then tell me why such a model cannot be considered, or a variation thereof cannot be considered for Cape Town. So have a look at the VA. Just Google it. Just Google. Tell me about Vienna and its housing situation. You'll find very interesting stuff there. Now, Kurt Ackerman is our guest, CEO of South African Urban Food Farming Trust. Who comes to the Indaba, Kurt?
8: That's a good question. And we first hosted the Food Indaba back in 2014, and we've learned and adapted each year. As I said before, you know, food touches everyone's life. And so we want to try to engage with as broad an audience as possible. But, you know, most people think about food as either hunger or shopping or washing up or eating or those sorts of things. And only people who would self-describe food nerd would think about food as a system. But those are also people who are thinking deeply and researching deeply and, you know, the experts with that depth of knowledge. And people who have important lived experience need these platforms to exchange. So we have essentially a more of a professional facing week, the week of the 20th of July, where we have a virtual conference. We have the in-person all day conference at the Two Oceans Aquarium. We have walking tours. We have masterclass and workshops. And then over the weekend, we've got a fantastic set of experiences. Stuff for kids. There's a marketplace, Maker's Landing at the waterfront. There are walking tours and so on. And then more of that extends into the second week for the general public. But recognizing that most of the general public have day jobs, most of the activity for the general public is happening on the weekends. So there's something, we try and have something for pretty much anyone. There are art experiences. You can go have tea with a farmer. You can do a walking tour of the historic city center or Belleville. There are dining events. So it really depends on your interest, your availability, your budget. There's something at all cost levels. We try and keep the cost down. We're a nonprofit. No one's coining it from this kind of event. I would encourage people to look at the foodindaba.org website and see what suits their interest.
1: For sure. And I like the fact that you wear multiple hats in this endeavor, a researcher. At UCT, an activist on the ground. Maybe you in a good position to tell us about that biggest blind spot that policymakers have regarding that intersection of water governance and food security.
8: I have an opinion. I can't say that I am the definitive expert, but I will share my opinion with all those caveats. I think there are two aspects in particular. One is that when we think about water drought, water scarcity and use and the food system, we tend to get stuck in what's referred to as the production paradigm, right? Farming. And while that's important and the statistics get charted out that agriculture uses the majority of the world's fresh water, you know, on the one hand, yes, that's true, but it doesn't use it up. Right. So if we're stuck in focusing on agriculture, we're actually not thinking about the flow of that water, the reuse of that water, and the importance of that water elsewhere. So sometimes we get stuck in the farming. Not that farming isn't critically important, it is, but it's not the end of the conversation or the issue by any means. And related to that is the second point, which is that most of the issues facing us in our food systems in life is actually now urban. So not that rural populations and rural issues aren't really important, but when we look at the majority of the population, economic activity, and the concentration of the challenges we face, we need to balance the urban lens. And when we're talking about food systems, we usually think of, you know, cities as places where people receive food and eat. And that's true, but it's just quite a simplistic understanding of the links between urban environments and food and water. And so those are the two blind spots that I think. One is
1: I want to
8: reliance on the production paradigm. Go for it. Yes,
1: gotcha. I want to squeeze in one just before we have to say goodbye. And it's a message from Mandy. Essentially, she wants to know where the touch point is. She wants to know where is the food in Durban going to happen, how she can get involved, and where she can get more information.
8: So the best place is on the website foodindaba.org. And that's the 2026. All the events are there. One can book tickets. Even the free events require a ticket. But everything is laid out there in the dates. There's kids events at the Cape Town Science Center in partnership with them. We're doing a Hack the Kitchen food jam for teens. They're walking tours. So there's stuff spread out all over the city. There's a concentrated precinct at our co-host, the V&A Waterfront, at Maker's Landing and the Two Oceans Aquarium. Their virtual events as well. So I would say check out the website and send us an email if you get stuck.
1: And we appreciate your time and your insights. Maybe we'll touch base again close to the time. Kurt Ackerman, the CEO of the South African Urban Food Farming Trust, giving us a heads up. Food in Durban, putting water security at the heart of food conservation. It is 3 minutes to 12 o'clock. Time for me to say goodbye, and some more views and news coming your way at 9 o'clock tomorrow morning right here on Cape Talk.
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0: This is EWN.
1: Good afternoon, I'm Bali Dlamini. Just days after violent water protests left a community reeling in Rotunda, the Lesedi local municipality has been dealt another financial blow. National Treasury has temporarily withheld July equitable share grant payments to more than 60 municipalities across the country. This is over persistent financial mismanagement and governance failures. Lesedi is amongst those that have been affected, Anelita Fandese reports.
2: The decision comes after the municipality struck a deal with Randwater to use part of its July equitable share allocation to begin paying down its debt. The agreement followed days of violent protests in Rotunda over prolonged water shortages, which claimed lives, left infrastructure damaged, and forced provincial government intervention. Treasury says the funding freeze is aimed at enforcing fiscal discipline after repeated failures to comply with the Municipal Finance Management Act. The latest developments now raises fresh questions over how Lesedi will be able to honour its commitment to Randwater and maintain a stable water supply for residents. National Treasury insists the withholding is a corrective rather than punitive measure and says the funds will be released once the municipality meets the required financial management conditions. Anelita Fandese, Eyewitness News.
1: A third accused has officially been added in the case of the alleged theft of precious stones worth nearly 15 million rand in 2023. Former Ekurhuleni Metro Police Officer Kersha Stolz made her first appearance in the Johannesburg Magistrates Court today after handing herself over to the police. She is charged with robbery with aggravating circumstances and fraud. It's alleged she was part of a group of officers that stole precious stones during a bogus raid at a house in Killarney. Stolz is expected to reappear alongside her two co-accused next week when her bail application is set to get underway. Her lawyer, Dino Lopez, has rejected claims that his client had been on the run.
3: Well, we'll deal with that in the bail application and at the appropriate forum, but you can't say someone's running when they turn themselves in, can you? It's as simple as that.
1: EFF leader Julius Malema's apparent relationship with tainted crime intelligence boss Feroz Khan is in the spotlight at the Mahlanga Commission of Inquiry today. The commission focused on WhatsApp messages between Khan and tobacco businessman Mo Saeed, which show that the two were linked to the EFF leader. It's emerged that Saeed often acted as the middleman between Khan and Malema. Khan's evidence has been presented in his absence as he remains in hospital after he was shot last month. Alfara Mushwana reports.
4: WhatsApp messages screened at the Mahlanga Commission show that senior crime intelligence officer Feroz Khan did not communicate directly with EFF leader Julius Malema, but instead relayed messages through businessman Mo Sayed. The messages also show that in 2021, Khan drafted questions for the EFF to put to Inspector General of Intelligence Isaac Dindwe during his parliamentary appearance. Evidence leader Matthew Chuskelson says the questions appeared to be designed to lure Dindwe into implicating himself during his appearance before Parliament.
5: In the midst of this exchange in relation to questions to the Inspector General, which General Khan wanted Mr. Malema to organize, it has very much the appearance of an illegal favor in return for a favor.
4: Khan also sent questions to Malema via Sayed, asking the EFF leader to raise them in Parliament with then-Police Minister Biggy Cele. The questions sought to establish whether Cele personally knew convicted drug dealer Timi Marimutu. Alfa Ramshwana, Eyewitness News, Pretoria.
1: We shift our focus now to news just in. The Constitutional Court has upheld an earlier ruling by the Western Cape High Court, which found certain provisions of the Refugee Act unconstitutional and invalid. The Scalabrini Centre of Cape Town and Lawyers for Human Rights took the matter to court in May of 2023. In the judgment handed down today, the country's highest court found that asylum seekers cannot be denied refugee status if they aren't able to provide the required documents or if they fail to report to a refugee reception office within a 5-day window period. The Apex Court, rather, says each refugee application must be assessed on its individual merits. And police in Kenya say they will not be allowing a planned march in Nairobi to mark an annual day of protest. Demonstrations have traditionally been held on July the 7th to commemorate the day in 1990 when Kenyans rose up to demand a return to multi-party democracy. Over the past 2 years, the day has merged with broader protests against the government of President William Ruto, accused of corruption, economic mismanagement and police violence. Last year, at least 38 people died across Kenya and hundreds were arrested during those demonstrations. Gold is trading at $4,132.89 an ounce. The rand is at 16.32 to the dollar, 21.73 to the pound, 18.55 to the euro, and Brent crude oil is at $72.92 a barrel.
6: Well, at this hour, if you're leaving Alexandra heading towards Midrand, there's bumper-to-bumper traffic on the M3 northbound between Marlborough Drive and the Batloon Interchange due to an earlier accident, so avoid that route if you can. Also, slow-moving traffic heading into the Joburg CBD. This is on Main Reef Road between Nasrec Road and the M2. While in the Mother City, there's that accident scene. This is on the N1 outgoing, approaching Blattekloof, causing heavy delays.
1: It's a fine afternoon in Gauteng today. Temperatures have peaked at highs of between 20 and 21 degrees, while Cape Town is also fine with light and variable winds at a high of 21 degrees. It's the news just in this hour. The Constitutional Court has upheld an earlier ruling by the Western Cape High Court, which found certain provisions of the Refugee Act unconstitutional and invalid.
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8: Coming up on the show today, the Madlanga Commission is asking the President for an extension. Major General Feroz Khan's apparent relationship with Julius Malema under scrutiny. Treasury withholds funds for Joburg and 70 other municipalities. The Concord finds parts of the Refugees Act unconstitutional and invalid. And Shell sells its petrol stations to an Abu Dhabi oil giant, ADNOC. All of that over the next hour.
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8: Good afternoon. Welcome to the Midday Report on 702 and Cape Talk with me, Mandy Wiener. Good to be with you today. We'll unpack that Constitutional Court ruling on the Refugees Act and explain what it means a little bit later on in the show. And also, we'll get reaction to that announcement from Treasury. Sure, I mean, this is a long time coming. Treasury announcing it will withhold funds for 70 municipalities in July. And this, of course, includes the city of Joburg over failures to address wasteful expenditure, unfunded budgets, municipal debt as well. The finance minister warned the mayor of Joburg this was going to happen. But the mayor saying, no, we'll get budget plans over the line, it'll be fine. But that is not so fine. Do you think that's the right move from Treasury? Do you think they have to draw a line in the sand somewhere? Well, let's start at the Madlanga Commission, because quite a few interesting developments today. Feroz Khan, for the Major General Feroz Khan, Deputy Head of Crime Intelligence, who remains in hospital unconscious after being shot. He's not there, but his devices are there. So we're learning a lot from his devices and evidence that is being led. So we'll get into that in a minute. But firstly, we have news this morning that potentially there could be an extension of the Madlanga Commission. So the spokesperson for the commission held a bit of an impromptu press conference earlier, Jeremy Michaels, saying that the inquiry is engaging the presidency over the possibility of extending its deadline. Let's take a listen, and the sound is courtesy of Newsroom Africa.
9: So indeed, as you know, the commission has consistently said that it is under huge pressure. There is quite a bit that the commission needs to get through in terms of witnesses, testimony. On our current deadline of 31 August, there is no doubt that it is highly pressurized, as has been indicated both by myself, with yourselves, members of the media, and you've heard that.

0: submission to President Ramaphosa on the 31st of August. But having said all of that, I think, yeah, we certainly are moving to meet that deadline, but simultaneously we are in engagement with the presidency. So yes, indeed, Kenny, we are engaging with the presidency with regard to an extension of the deadline.
1: Spokesperson Jeremy Michaels there, that sound courtesy of Newsroom Africa. Do you think the Madlanga inquiry should be extended? I do. I think that they need to get through all of this evidence of people that have been sick or shot or whatever it is. And I think it's worth the money that's being spent. But you might feel differently. Well, let's get into the evidence that's being led today. Alpha Ramashwana, EWN reporter, is there for us. Alpha, good afternoon to you. Thanks very much for your time. So we had that briefing, firstly, by Jeremy Michaels. Any indication aside from that whether or not this will be extended?
2: Good afternoon, Mandy. Well, Jeremy Michaels did confirm that they only have about less than a month to conclude the work of the Madlanga Commission, and they have to submit that report on the 31st of August. And so it only makes sense to consider extending the commission. He did not say what the period is that they are looking at, but says that the commission is discussing and seeing how much more time they need to conclude their work. So they will be communicating with the presidency very soon and confirm to the president whether or not they do need that extension. The president did say this past weekend, Mandy, that he will take a look at that proposal once it lands on his table.
1: Right, let's get into the evidence now, because we're still going through Feroz Khan's devices, that evidence is being led. Julius Malema's name coming up today.
2: Certainly, Mandy. Today is Julius Malema's day at the Madlanga Commission of Inquiry. And the big question is, what is the nature of Julius Malema's relationship with Feroz Khan? So what we did see on the WhatsApp messages between Feroz Khan and businessman Mo Sayed is that they did have some sort of a quid pro quo relationship or give or take relationship back in 2021. Malema and Khan never texted each other directly, but the chats show that Sayed often acted as a middle men between the two. Khan would communicate with Julius Malema through Mo Sayed, and Mo Sayed would facilitate arrangements between the two. And an example is that Khan drafted questions in 2021, Mandy, for the EFF leader to ask then Inspector General of Intelligence Isaac Dindwe. Those questions were sent to Julius Malema by Mo Sayed, who then asked those questions in Parliament. And the evidence leaders, Mandy, argue that Feroz Khan wanted an illegal favor from the EFF leader, and the EFF leader as well seemingly did not question the motives or the intention of Major General Feroz Khan. However, Julius Malema did respond to the allegations of his alleged improper relationship with Feroz Khan. He sent a statement to the Madlanga Commission, and in that statement he says he believes that there's nothing for him to respond to. He says that the chats that are being presented at the commission today are between Sayed and Khan and have nothing to do with him. He does, however, deny that his alleged improper relationship with Feroz Khan would have seen him commit some illegal activities. So the EFF leader at this point says, through his affidavit, that he has done no wrong. Let's take a listen to Advocate Matthew Chaskelson, the chief evidence leader at this commission.
3: That if General Khan is genuinely wanting questions raised in Parliament, he has appropriate means of doing that without using conduits. And certainly if he wants Mr. Malema to post questions, he should be asking Mr. Malema directly. It may be that at this stage he didn't have a line of direct communication to Mr. Malema. That looks to be the case, because as we'll see later, a few months after this, Mr. Sayed gives him contact details for Mr. Malema. But Mr. Sayed's role in all of this is very problematic. Mr. Sayed belongs to a company which, on its own admission, has been engaged in fraudulent and corrupt activity historically, which is alleged to, and tax evasion, and which is alleged to be continuing to do that at the time that this is happening. And he's not an appropriate person for General Khan to be engaging with in relation to matters of this nature.
1: So, Alpha, you spoke there about Julius Malema's affidavit. Could we see Julius Malema coming to give evidence at the Madlanga Commission?
2: Well, the commission

0: has yet to determine if there is a need for Julius Malema to present himself to the Matlakane Commission of Inquiry physically. And so we will be hearing that determination from them. I think when they're done with Feroz Khan's evidence, the rest of the evidence is going to be presented behind closed doors for the rest of the day. So we're done for the day. But shortly after that, we do expect them to give guidance with regards to that. The statement that he sent, a very short statement, Mandy, he refuses to entertain anything that was found between on the chats between Feroz Khan and Mo Sayed, and the only thing he denies is having acted in an unlawful manner. And so it's going to be interesting to see whether or not the commission will see the need for him to come here. But the argument that the commission does make, Jerry Michaels, the spokesperson, saying that they do not have the time as it stands because they have to submit that final report on the 31st of August. So they do not have the time to be bringing all the other extra people unless they do get that extension from the president. And lastly, Julius Malema also saying, Mandy, that the commission seems to be moving away from its core mandate, and them coming to him would be really, according to him, a waste of time because it's not part of the scope of work or the terms of reference of the Matlakane Commission of Inquiry. So that's going to be an interesting development, Mandy.
1: Okay. Alpha, thank you very much. Alpha Ramashwana, EWN reporter at the Matlakane Commission. So that's moving now behind closed doors in camera for the remainder of that evidence. On the WhatsApp line, hi, Mandy. Matlakane Commission extension of deadline. Knowing how long little Cyril takes to decide things, when will he grant the extension? Perhaps the 1st of January 2027. And then, hi, Mandy, please inform me, why are all of you journalists, both low quality and high quality journalists, thank you for that disclaimer, are scared of interrogating this VBS thug Julius Malema, and why is the NPA not putting this criminal in jail? Are you all scared you'll be criticized by him? Journalists in the past were not scared of anything. I would beg to differ. I think we have incredible investigative journalists in this country. Just go and read Mika Reddy and Polly's book about Julius Malema, and you can see that they are not scared at all. I think that's very unfair. I think there's been incredible investigative journalism done around that. But we also, you know, can't force the NPA to do anything if there's no evidence. Afternoon, Mandy. Support extension. I'll go a step further and say expand the commission to all SOEs. Best thing to happen to SA, more effective than all the parliamentary oversight committees. Do you think the Matlakane Commission should be extended?
2: Good afternoon, Mandy Winner and fellow listeners. Why is there even a discussion about the extension of the Matlakane Commission? Ramaphosa, if he's serious about the future of this country, and if he's serious about rooting out corruption and leaving a legacy, because up to so far, we don't know what is it that he stands for. He must just sign on the dotted line and extend Matlakane Commission for the next coming 3 years or for the duration of his term. He must just do that. And it's very interesting, Mandy Winner, that now there's a discussion about the extension of Matlakane, and then all of a sudden Khan is getting shot at. Is there a link here? You know? And he's in hospital. Nobody knows what's going on. Is he on a 24-hour guard? His passport, has the NPA taken it? Or he's going to pull a Bushiri and run. Very interesting.
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9: Hey, hi, Mandy. This is Sidola Tsutsuman. Mandy, the Treasury is 100% right withholding funds meant for Joburg and other municipalities that, you know, that think the same way. They take Treasury as Father Christmas, you know. It must give all the time. Recently, this mayor, he increased his salary as well as those of his executives and others, you know, while his municipality is flopping. It's dismal.
1: I love this message on the WhatsApp line. Oh, Mandy, your regular listeners that send voice notes are my faves. I low-key look forward to hearing their views. Lol, so do I. The best part of the show is the WhatsApp voice notes. Thank you so much for all of those. Well, if you're looking for a reason to or evidence of why the Midlanga Commission should be extended, I think the story we spoke about yesterday that's back in court today around the Kalani precious stones theft case is an example of how the dominoes are falling. So a third accused arrested in connection with the alleged theft of precious stones worth around 15 million rand from a Kalani residence in 2023, making an appearance in the Joburg Magistrates Court today. Let's have a look at this now with Nkosikona Malinga Mnisi, who's following that. So, Nkosikona, just remind us again how the story ties into the Midlanga Commission.
10: Yeah, good afternoon to you, Mandy, as well as to the listeners. It's Witness K, really, who has brought us to this particular point in time. She's, of course, a JMPD officer, and she, by her own admission, was involved in this illegal operation, to say the least, which saw a couple of police officers, both JMPD and EMPD, go to this residence in Kilani, and initially Julius Mkhonazi, the suspended deputy chief of the EMPD, had tried to pass this off as some legitimate operation, but evidence suggesting otherwise. So following her recent testimony, the police then moved in, particularly the law enforcement institution being the police watchdog IPID, to arrest these suspects. We of course saw the first two appear in court tomorrow, one including a suspended EMPD officer and another is a businessman. So today we got to learn of the suspect who handed herself over at the Edenvale police station. She is a former EMPD officer by the name of Kersha Lee Stalls, and facing the similar charges, or same charges, should I say, of robbery with aggravating circumstances, as well as fraud. But I think for me, what was so interesting to see, Mandy, even the prosecutor making a bit of a joke about this, is that before the court actually started with the hearing, she was seated right next to the dock, and the prosecutor's like, oh, she's making our job so much easier because we get this first glance at her. But it's just the look of what I would say is regret. But I think it speaks to a point as well, first glance at her. But it's just the look of what I would say is regret. But I think it speaks to a point as well that we are really starting to see tangible results of the Midlanga Commission. So she's facing the same charges. She's been added officially to this matter involving this alleged theft of the precious stones, almost 15 million rand in terms of worth. They're back, all three of them, next week, Thursday, for a formal bail application. Some other teething issues that did quickly just arise in court was issues around her handing herself over, because there were reports of the weekend that she was evading arrest. And her lawyer, when we confronted him with these allegations, essentially said, but she wouldn't have handed herself over if she was running away. But he then said that these are issues that are going to be ventilated, including concerns about her being housed at the Sun City prison, as opposed to her two co-accused being housed at a police station, that is.
1: Nkosikona, thank you so much. Nkosikona Malinga Mnisi, EWN reporter, telling us about that court appearance today in connection with those Kilani diamonds.
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1: Well, let's go live now. The public protector, Koleka Qaleka, briefing the media on investigations specifically around Cape Town. This is regarding Langa and Khayelitsha residents that have been dissatisfied. Let's take a listen in now to what the public protector has found.
11: To ensure sustainable service provision and to promote safe and healthy environments. However, following further interventions, the city has subsequently engaged with Eskom. Despite the city having met its obligation to engage with Eskom during the relocation process, residents remain without electricity. This situation highlights challenges in remedying service delivery deficiencies and raises concerns regarding full compliance with the Municipal Systems Act, which mandates that municipalities deliver services fairly and without discrimination. Regarding Matthew Gwaniwe and Town 2 clinics, the smoke and fire detectors, the city failed to install smoke detectors to Matthew Gwaniwe and Town 2 clinics for prompt detection of a possible fire, which places the safety of staff and healthcare users at risk of prompt escape should a fire break out, which is a breach of Section 8, Subsection 2C and Section 9, Subsection 1 of the Occupational Health and Safety Act of 1993. Regarding security, the city failed to install CCTV surveillance at Matthew Gwaniwe and Town 2 clinics, which is a breach of its constitutional obligations under Section 27, Subsection 1A of the Constitution to ensure equitable and safe access to healthcare services, and as reinforced by the National Health Act's mandate for municipal health facility safety standards. Governance, bylaw enforcement, and community engagement. The city has a deficiency in the enforcement of land use bylaws, creating an opportunity for unlawful construction of informal structures on critical sewer servitudes, directly precipitated infrastructure collapse and recurring blockages that compromise residents' constitutional rights to adequate sanitation under Section 27(1)(b) of the Constitution, and a breach of the city's positive duties under Sections 152, Subsection 1b and Section 156, Subsection 1 of the Constitution to ensure sustainable service delivery and exercise executive authority through effective law implementation. Health environment, the city's ability to collect waste 4 to 5 times weekly does not negate the ongoing prevalence of refuse accumulation and illegal dumping, which exposes residents to health hazards, which is a breach of Section 24A of the Constitution, which provides that everyone has the right to an environment not harmful to their health, and Section 9 of the National Environmental Management Waste Act of 2008, and Section 73, Subsection 2 of the Municipal Systems Act, which obligates the city to ensure accessible, equitable waste services.
1: That is the public protector who is currently releasing findings on investigations in Cape Town, saying that basic service failure is substantiated. So she's going into detail about Cape Town specifically and investigations that was done by the public protector. 12:30, time for Eyewitness News headlines.
12: Thanks, Mandy. Good afternoon. The Constitutional Court has upheld an earlier ruling by the Western Cape High Court, which found certain provisions of the Refugee Act unconstitutional and invalid. The Scalabrini Centre of Cape Town and Lawyers for Human Rights took the matter to court in 2023. In the judgment handed down today, the country's highest court found that asylum seekers cannot be denied refugee status if they aren't able to provide the required documents or if they fail to report to a refugee reception office within a 5-day window period. A third accused has officially been added in the case of the alleged theft of precious stones worth nearly 15 million rand in 2023. Former Ekurhuleni Metro Police Officer Kersha Stolz made her first appearance in the Joburg Magistrates Court today after handing herself over to the police. She is charged with robbery with aggravating circumstances as well as fraud. And it's alleged that she was part of a group that stole precious stones during a bogus raid at a house in Kilani. And just days after violent water protests left a community reeling in Rathanda, the Lesedi local municipality has been dealt another financial blow. National Treasury has temporarily withheld July equitable share grant payments to more than 60 municipalities across the country. This is over persistent financial mismanagement as well as governance failures. Well, those are the headlines. This EWN and more at 1 or as it happens.
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14: Good afternoon, I'm Lennox Wasala. The road to the FIFA World Cup quarterfinals comes to an end tonight, and Africa has one last chance to keep the continent's hopes alive. Egypt face defending champion Argentina at 6 o'clock with a mouth-watering clash between Mohamed Salah and Lionel Messi. Later tonight, Switzerland battle Colombia at 10 p.m. Overnight, Spain and Belgium both progressed. Belgium cruised past United States 4-1, while Spain needed a stoppage time winner from Mikel Merino to edge Portugal 1-0. It has also marked the end of Roberto Martinez's spell as Portugal coach.
15: Today, I think you said a word about disappointing. I'm not disappointed. No, I'm sad because we lost. We wanted to get to the final. I really felt that we could get 8 games in this tournament, but I'm extremely proud. We played one of the favorite teams eye to eye. At times, we made them very comfortable.
14: Spain midfielder Rodri paid tribute to Cristiano Ronaldo after what proved to be the Portuguese star's final World Cup appearance.
16: Talking about Cristiano Ronaldo is talking about one of the best players in the history of football. His mentality, the way he understands the game, always trying to score, always trying to be the best of himself. With 41 years old, is remarkable. I think his country has to be so proud of him to play 6 World Cups. It's incredible and an example for all the generations that come before him.
14: Back home, the Springboks have named a much-changed side for this weekend's Nations Championship Test against Scotland at Loftus-Versfeld. Head coach Rassie Rasmus has retained just 5 players from the team that beat England, saying the focus is on building squad depth.
17: Our average for our caps, which is not a lot, there's 11, 12 guys that got less than 10 caps in it. I think we will definitely go into this match with a much less experienced team compared to Scotland. So this will be a nice test for a lot of these guys to see when we get to the important part in the next year or two. And we think most of the game, we won't have them here if we don't think they can do the job for us.
14: The Boks will, however, be without experienced forwards Eben Etzebeth and Oxen Chair, who have both been ruled out through injury. At Wimbledon today, Jannik Sinner takes on Jan-Hendrik Struff before Novak Djokovic meets with Felix Auger-Aliassime. In the women's quarterfinals, Jessica Pegula faces Coco Gauff, whilst Naomi Osaka comes up against Karolina Muchova. And finally, in cricket, Proteas women all-rounder Marizan Kopp is the only player from the South African side to be named in the T20 team of the tournament. She took 8 wickets and made 124 runs with the bat. Lennox Wasara, Eyewitness News Sport.
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18: Well, at this stage, if you're heading towards Midra and leaving Alexandra, there's bumper-to-bumper traffic. This is on the N3 northbound between Modderfontein Road and the Buccleuch Interchange due to an earlier accident. Also, slow-moving traffic. This is leaving the Joburg CBD on the M2 westbound and Main Reef Road approaching the Crown Interchange. If you're in the Devland area, those roadworks still slowing down traffic on the Golden Highway between the N1 and the N12. There's also an accident scene in the Mother City, that's in the Rondebosch area, on Klipfontein Road approaching the Red Cross Children's Hospital. Expect some delays through there. Also, accident scene N2. This is heading towards Heidelberg Road, driving through Riversdale. If you come across any other traffic issues, kindly WhatsApp us on 072-702-1702.
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28: Hello, Mandy. It's Mapari here from Report. Where Belgium did saved football, saved the tournament, saved the integrity, whatever is left of it. And now it's for Egypt to do now. Egypt now needs to fight against favoritism. Let's go, Egypt. Come on. 6 o'clock, everyone, guys. Let's support football. Let's support non-agenda, no propaganda, just have a clean tournament. Come on, Egypt.
29: Mandy, good day, Paul in Randfontein. The question regarding whether Madlanga Commission should be extended or not is no-brainer. Yes, it needs to be. Yes, yes, yes. As a certain Mr. Mkhwanazi would say at the Madlanga Commission. In fact, in my circles here in Randfontein, we have even spoken about opening a FundMe project. We will put even some of our little money that we have left after all the monthly expenses towards Madlanga's work. Lovely show as always.
30: Mandy, great show. What is interesting about Malema and his followers is that they want him to be held in different standards than other leaders. Can you imagine if it was Gordon Hill Lewis and President Ramaphosa implicated in chats like this? It would be haywire. So now they're busy defending nonsense there. I mean, it's unethical what Malema is doing. Never mind even the prima facie evidence that the Madlanga has produced. Even the ethics behind what he's doing is just totally wrong. And the EFF supporters, because they glorify Malema, they're defending nonsense.
1: Thank you very much for all of those WhatsApp messages on the WhatsApp line. Hi, Mandy. Poor Julius Malema, no place to hide. Poppy in Soweto. Hi, Mandy. Stembiso here. I can't read that one. Hi, Mandy. The Madlanga Commission should actually be used as a framework for accountability going forward. We should have similar setups for all government-related issues. That would be expensive, hey? Can you imagine how expensive that would be? Breaking news, Donald Trump wants a replay for the USA with Belgium. Otherwise, he'll issue Belgium with 41% tariffs. Oh, and in response to that voice note, aren't we all Egypt? If we're from Africa, we're all Egypt right now.
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1: So yesterday on the show, we spoke to one of the complainants in a case about the National Dialogue. And they are applicants in a matter because the long and the short of it is they did not get appointment letters, but they believe that they should be part of the National Dialogue. So they've gone to court and they've cited the president as a respondent and some other people as well. And this really just descends the whole National Dialogue situation into a court case. So that is happening at the moment. Dumakatso Leshoro, EWN reporter, is on that case for us. Dumakatso, good afternoon to you. Explain to us what exactly the applicants in this matter want.
0: Hi, Mandy. So what the applicants want, they want an order that confirms their position or status as members of the steering committee. We are talking about 9 members here who were ejected from the steering committee by what they allege is a man called whose status is also questionable in terms of their election. We know that when they're elected, there is an independent report that's now out that looked into the election of that committee, and they found some irregularities there. However, this now it's with regards to in one meeting that Menko was meant to have a motion of confidence brought against them, and instead they then went and decided to eject these members. These members, we understand, represent the sector of immigration, and they came to the party late. Therefore, they did not have letters that confirmed their position. But as you know, this is a public exercise, and they were elected and nominated by the sector itself. So the role of the president here is to give them confirmatory letters that shows that they are part of the steering committee, and that's where the problem is that they have not received those letters, and they've been promised by the presidency from, in the correspondence that we've seen, they've, said that they will get these letters. They're being worked on. And as a result, they've been working as part of the steering committee and, participating like any other member. So what they want until they were, of course, ousted. Now, what they want is they want the court to compel the president to put a date as to when they will receive these letters that confirm their status in the committee, and they want the status quo in terms of their participation to remain until that happens. But an interesting fact in here in court is that the case has been stood down until tomorrow because the counsel for the president came and made a case that the president had actually sent a letter to the applicants to say that their status in the committee, well, the letter essentially confirms or preserves their status in the committee, meaning that they can continue doing what they've been doing until they get the confirmatory letter. So the magistrate, the judge, has decided to stand the matter down so that the parties can hash it out and speak amongst themselves, because the letter that was received from the presidency confirms their status as members of the steering committee. So they are talking now, and we're expecting that tomorrow there will be an order drafted that gives them what they want, even though I'm not sure if a date will be there that says when they can, the president will give them the letters, but it will confirm and protect them from being ousted by this man called, and they will continue to participate as members of the steering committee.
1: Dimakatso, thank you very much. Dimakatso Leshoro, EWN reporter, reporting there on that matter of the national dialogue. What happened to the national dialogue? Where is it? Well, it's in the courts at the moment. Another court judgment today that is very important to reflect on. So the Constitutional Court has upheld a Western Cape High Court ruling that certain provisions of the Refugees Act are unconstitutional and invalid. So Justice Stephen Majit confirming that judgment today, ruling that asylum seekers could not be denied refugee status on the basis that they failed to provide the required documents or failed to report to a refugee reception office within the 5-day window stipulated in the Refugee Act. I'm reading here from a News 24 report, FYI. So instead, refugees should be considered based on the merits of their individual cases, he ruled. And commenting on the provisions under the Act, the Constitutional Court saying the scheme provides no meaningful criteria to guide decision makers and creates a real risk of arbitrary and inconsistent decision making. So the Constitutional Court, the apex court, the highest court in the land, upholding that decision from the Western Cape High Court that certain provisions of the Refugees Act are unconstitutional and invalid.
24: 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Cape Talk. Mandy Wiener.
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1: So we'll shortly talk about Treasury withholding funding for 70 municipalities nationwide. And I'm interested in your reaction to that. What do you think about that decision by Treasury to withhold the funding, particularly for the city of Joburg? But before we get there, let's look at Pretoria specifically, because, you know, there's all kinds of things going on when it comes to coalition government. So there's been this concerted effort in Tshwane led by the EFF and the ANC to remove the city manager. Remember, the city manager is Johan Mettler. He was given 7 days to explain why he should not be removed from his position due to misconduct allegations against him. So, and keep in mind that we have an Action SA mayor at the moment, but the DA campaigning. Anyway, you know the story. Thabiso Gorba is on this and joins us now. So, Thabiso, good afternoon to you. Explain to us why the EFF and the ANC want Johan Mettler removed as the city manager in Tshwane.
2: Good afternoon, Mandy. Well, the ANC and EFF have for a very long time been saying that they want the city manager removed, unhappy with his leadership. So a couple of weeks back, they actually did put this into motion. And they wrote a 45-page, this was penned by the EFF leader here in Tshwane, Mr. Obakeng Ramabodu. It was a 45-page complaint that served before council. It was written against Johan Mettler, the city manager, outlining at least 13 instances of what the EFF deemed to be improper conduct by the city manager. And it was interesting, just based on the content, Mandy, because a lot of these allegations, 13 of them, were sort of broad allegations against Johan Mettler and not necessarily something that is more pointed towards him doing something wrong. It was allegations like that he failed to implement consequence management for some employees within Tshwane who were found to be on the wrong side of things. There was a public protector's report that was recently released that found that a senior manager within Tshwane was appointed irregularly, and Mr. Johan Mettler was part of that selection panel that appointed that senior manager. But I do have to say, Mandy, that that PP report, it found it was there was a collective governance failure in that appointment, and wasn't necessarily pointing out Mettler as the only person responsible for that irregular appointment. It said that there are structures within Tshwane that have failed, and those structures must be improved. However, the EFF saying that this is, again, a leadership failure by Johan Mettler. There's also, again, other broad allegations of Johan Mettler failing to curb high irregular and wasteful expenditure, and also blaming him for the municipality failing to get a clean audit. Now, as I said, Mandy, when you listen to these allegations, these are broad allegations. They're not necessarily allegations that are much more pointed. We know that there was Gareth Mnisi, Tshwane's chief financial officer, was recently suspended, and the allegations against him were more pointed, with him obviously sharing confidential tender documents with people outside the municipality. Now, as you say, demanded that Mr. Johan Mettler was given 7 days to respond. He has responded to those allegations, saying that these allegations, they lack factual basis and they are not enough reason for him to be suspended from his job, and saying that, you know, obviously none of them point to any personal wrongdoing on his part. Now, what's going to happen next, Mandy, is that we are expecting that there will be a council meeting that will be called either this week or next week. It's going to sit behind closed doors, where the Mettler's response will be tabled before council. And then now council will have to vote. They'll vote on whether they are suspending Mr. Johan Mettler pending an investigation, or that they'll vote to not suspend him and he can carry on in his job. Now, obviously, we know that council is made up of politicians. The ANC, EFF and Action SA currently have a majority. The ANC and EFF have come out publicly and said that they will be voting to have Mr. Mettler suspended. However, Action SA has said that they are going to be looking at the merits of the matter, and that's how they are going to vote. So it will be interesting over the next couple of days, Mandy, just how this turns out from a political point of view. The DA here in Tshwane is saying that Action SA has the responsibility to act in the ethical basis and not give in to EFF and the ANC, and they must vote on the merits. The DA has already said that they've seen Mr. Mettler's response and that nothing warrants for him to be suspended from his job. So something very interesting here in Swaziland.
1: So this is becoming very much a political matter, to be so.
2: 100%, because at the end of the matter, it's going to serve before council, and councillors will have to vote on whether Mr. Mettler is suspended or not, and that is going to come down to numbers. And you can imagine that, say, for example, if maybe Action SA does not vote to suspend Mr. Mettler, what does that then do to the current coalition relationship between the ANC, EFF, and Action SA, considering that there currently is an Action SA mayor and that the elections are obviously a few months away? So what will that dynamic be after that vote?
1: Tabiso, thank you very much. Tabiso Gorba, EWN reporter, as I said, in coalition governments. It's always chaotic and messy, and these issues do become politicized. That is the issue of the city manager in Tshwane.
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1: National Treasury announcing that it will withhold funds for 70 municipalities in the month of July, and this is over failures to address wasteful expenditure, unfunded budgets, municipal debts as well. So the city of Joburg failing again to avert this crunch. We know that this came up previously when the Minister of Finance, Enoch Godongwana, invoked Section 216 of the Constitution, and the mayor has said that they would try and get budget plans in place. So let's understand what this actually means with Mielani Kholeni, who's a municipal governance expert. Mielani, good afternoon to you. Thank you very much for your time. So just explain to us in layman's terms, what exactly has National Treasury done here?
4: Good afternoon, Mandy, and good afternoon to the listeners. In very specific terms, what National Treasury has been raising year after year is the fact that municipalities ought to comply with the MFMA in full, and particularly in the way that they manage the public funds as well as utilize the public funds. In this case, we have seen consistently through the Auditor General, when they present the outcomes of audit, that there's a rise in terms of unauthorized and fruitless, you know, expenditure, irregular and fruitless expenditure, which is something that is means that there is a breakdown of controls within municipalities. Public funds are perhaps being deployed in areas which they should not be deployed upon, or there is no plan to be able to account for the finances that are being deployed there. So the equitable share is a very crucial injection of revenue or income into municipalities, of which when it's held, it can also cause other consequences within the local government space.
1: So let's look at those consequences, right? So if a municipality does not get the money that it needs to get from Treasury, what happens? Does it struggle to fund basic service delivery?
4: A lot of municipalities, and I haven't gone through the list which I've seen, yes, there is a metro, there are districts within there, but they are locals. Some of those municipalities are in the hinterlands of our country. They don't have a revenue base of their own. So they are largely reliant on the equitable share. They are largely reliant on the grants, whether conditional or unconditional, to be able to fund themselves for projects as well as for operational purposes. So some of those municipalities may even face a point where they cannot honor their obligations to their employees, to their suppliers, and so on. But specifically, what National Treasury is also highlighting, it's also pushing for those municipalities to be able to make sure that they honor obligations to the likes of the AG, the likes of the Financial Services Sector Conduct Authority, as well as the likes of ESCOM and the water authorities within there. So there is a delicate balance here where municipalities will fail to meet those obligations, even though they are being pushed by National Treasury to honor those their obligations going forward.
1: Let's look at Joburg specifically. Now, we know that the Minister of Finance wrote to the Mayor of Joburg saying, like, get your house in order, otherwise this is going to happen. We know also that there was a Moody's issue as well, a ratings agency issue. So what does this mean for the city of Joburg specifically?
4: I think it's a very unfortunate set of circumstances, because the city of Joburg, from our observation and how they've been conducting themselves in over the past years that they've been in existence, is that one, they have the capability. In other words, they have the warm bodies, the skilled and experienced warm bodies to be able to drive compliance within the municipality. So I think at the heart of what National Treasury is raising with the city of Joburg, for instance, and then I suppose all other municipalities, including those who may have escaped this particular moratorium that they've placed, is that compliance is sacrosanct within local government, because there's MFMA, there's the Municipal Systems Act, there's obviously the constitution that guides. But what National Treasury also does periodically is to release circulars which seek to clarify points which may not be as clear, and to guide municipalities within how to act with different matters that may confront them, or clarifying pieces of legislation. So I think where the city of Joburg sits is a very unfortunate position, and we certainly would hope that they would also summon all their skilled people and everyone to be able to resolve the issue. And seeing that what National Treasury is doing is a temporary measure, and it's making sure that everyone at least gets back to proper governance.
1: So it's really some tough love that we're seeing here, Mialani. So what happens from here? Either we get off the list, and by we, I mean Joburg, or either these municipalities get off the list, or what's the next step for the finance minister? Could we see the local government, COGTA minister, stepping in and putting the city under administration, or what are the next steps?
4: I think there are two at least pathways that should be pursued vigorously. Provinces, in terms of the provincial COGTAs as well as the provincial National Treasury departments, ought to deploy people within the municipalities to understand firsthand what the issues are, but also to give support with regards to how to get out of the current set of circumstances, because that is the one way that when municipalities are not able to comply, it could be a cry for lack of skills, or for lack of capacity, or even lack of capability, which would be more worrying. The other aspect is that we know that when municipalities require external support, the provincial as well as the provincial treasuries and COGTA and National Treasury itself may not always have that capacity to be able to bring skills to help them to get out of the current circumstances. So perhaps it's also to look at the credible consulting companies who are able to support them throughout this process to ensure that they at least comply with all of the statutes and are able to receive their equitable share. And that, I think, would believe that, if there's perhaps, one of the two ways deployed, or even a dual approach which seeks to support municipalities with their internal government resources as well as, external resources, but on a very guided terms of reference which seeks to support those municipalities not to at least spend too much time in this situation, because then it has dire consequences for the month end of July and the payment of other obligations.
1: Mialani, thank you so much. Mialani Kholeni, municipal governance expert, responding there to that decision by National Treasury to withhold funds for Joburg and 70 other municipalities.
5: Clever excuses for being late, number 91. The lift looks suspicious, so I had to take the stairs all the way up. Fortunately, with the OUTsurance Pointsman on the roads, you no longer have to come up with creative excuses for being late. The OUTsurance Pointsman have been easing traffic congestion so we all get to where we need to be quickly and safely for the past 20 years. With OUTsurance, you really always get something out. In partnership with Cape Talk, OUTsurance is a licensed insurer and FSP.
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9: Hey, good afternoon, Mandy. Great show as always. I am so grateful that the EFF is dying. I'm thankful to God for that. I
10: I can't thank God enough for that. Praise God. This is Teach from Albertine.
28: Good afternoon, Mandy and your team. Mandy, about this national dialogue saga, I just have one question. Because it's like there's a scramble to have a seat in the organizing committee or whatever. My question is, one, is there money involved? And how much is it in this whole national dialogue steering committee, organizing committee?
1: Isn't there always money involved? Isn't there always, while there's this scramble for resources? We know how this always works. Well, thank you so much for listening today. It is 1 o'clock, time for Eyewitness News.
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12: Even more pressure on the president around the Pala Pala scandal and a UAE peristatal by Shell South African operations. Good afternoon, I'm Wesley Peterson. Action SA is not relenting in its pursuit to uncover the truth behind the theft of the president's money from his Pala Pala farm 6 years ago. It's approached the information regulator to help it access official documents from the South African Police Service. The SAPS refused to hand over the documents, allegedly questioning Action SA's intentions. The party believes President Cyril Ramaphosa may not have been truthful about the number of US dollars that were stolen in what is said to have been proceeds from the sale of Buffalo. Lindsay Dentlinger has more.
13: In June, Action SA submitted an application in terms of the Promotion of Access to Information Act for the affidavit signed by President Ramaphosa following the theft at his farm. The party also applied for access to the financial records of the alleged mastermind behind the theft, Emanuela David, who is currently standing trial with two others. Action SA is questioning the difference between the 15 million rand in transactions presented in court by the National Prosecuting Authority and the 8.7 million rand claimed to have been stolen from the farm. The party's national chairperson, Michael Beaumont, says the SAPS misconstrued its motives and it will now turn to the information regulator to intervene.
14: The importance of these two documents is that they would prove that the president has misled the nation, he has committed perjury, and that he has acted in contravention of the Prevention and Combating of Corrupt Activities Act.
13: Beaumont believes the documents would also assist Parliament's impeachment inquiry. Lindsay Dentlinger, Eyewitness News.
12: Meanwhile, the Johannesburg High Court is expected to hear an urgent application against the presidency, Ned Lank, and the National Dialogue Steering Committee by ousted members of sector representatives seeking to have a court order to recognize nominees in the immigration sector. The application comes as divisions deepen, with some members of the steering committee questioning the spending process and alleged secrecy in what is meant to be a public process. The applicants want the court to declare their nominations valid pending confirmation letters from the president. Demakatso Leshoro reports.
15: The National Dialogue is facing growing scrutiny over questions of secrecy, spending and governance, with internal disputes threatening to overshadow its national rollout. The infighting is now spilled over to the courts, with the applicants Dr. Gordon Leslie Rawls and Precious Mamile Sekosana, who represent 9 members that have been ejected from the steering committee for lack of confirmation letters from President Cyril Ramaphosa. They claim they have been unlawfully removed by the management committee, whose election is also being questioned. Dr. Rawls explains.
16: We were then convened very late as an immigration sector. We then joined them in March. From March, we had no issues.
15: He says the sudden decision to remove the 9 individuals comes after a motion to remove the MENCO.
16: They know for a fact that if they remove 9 people, they have a chance of defeating any motion of no confidence against it.
15: Demakatso Leshoro, Eyewitness News, Johannesburg High Court.
12: The Constitutional Court has upheld an earlier ruling by the Western Cape High Court that found certain provisions of the Refugee Act unconstitutional and invalid. The Scalabrini Center of Cape Town and Lawyers for Human Rights took the matter to court in May 2023. In the judgment handed down this morning, the country's highest court has found that asylum seekers cannot be denied refugee status if they are not able to provide the required documents or if they fail to report to a refugee receptions office within a 5-day window period. The Constitutional Court says each refugee application must be assessed on its individual merits. Three people have died and 14 have been injured in an accident on the N2 highway between Heidelberg and Riversdale. The collision involving a car and a minibus taxi happened at around 10 a.m. The Western Cape Mobility Department's Maxine Besedenot.
17: Emergency services remain on scene, providing medical assistance and managing the incident. The N2 is currently closed to traffic. Motorists travelling in the area are advised to use the detour via Slangerivier turnoff towards Heidelberg and to expect delays. We urge road users to exercise patience and follow the instructions of traffic officials on scene.
12: United Arab Emirates state-owned fuel retailer ADNOC Distribution is expanding into South Africa after agreeing to buy Shell downstream South Africa for around $1 billion. The acquisition includes Shell's network of about 580 service stations across the country, as well as its commercial fuels, lubricants and supply operations. Annalita van Dese has details.
18: ADNOC says the deal marks a major step in its international growth strategy and will strengthen its presence in Africa's largest fuel market. The deal gives ADNOC, one of the Middle East's largest energy companies, a significant foothold in Africa's most industrialized economy. For Shell, the sale is the latest step in a broader global strategy to simplify its downstream business and focus investment on operations that deliver the strongest financial returns. The company has been reviewing assets across several markets as it reshapes its global portfolio. The transaction is still subject to regulatory approvals, including clearance from South Africa's competition authorities, before it can be finalized. Annelita van Dese, Eyewitness News.
12: And an investigation is underway into the circumstances surrounding two explosions that shook Damascus this morning. 18 people were injured when the blast rang out near a hotel where French President Emmanuel Macron was staying. The president was not inside the hotel when the blasts hit, having already left for Syria's presidential palace. Syria's Interior Ministry says one bomb was placed inside a car parked on the side of a road, while the second was planted in a garbage container. The explosions are the second in the Syrian capital since Thursday, when 10 people were killed in a bombing in a Damascus cafe. Gold's at $4,134.83 an ounce. The rand 16.24 to the dollar, 21.73 to the pound, 18.56 to the euro. Brent crude $72.80 a barrel. In traffic, a stationary vehicle on the N1 outbound ramp after the Wingfield interchange. The ramp lane is obstructed. On the N2, we have an accident between Heidelberg and Riversdale. Officials are on the scene there and traffic is being diverted. We also have roadworks on the N2 incoming on the link to Borchards Quarry and on the N1 outgoing in the left lane at De Kloof Lodge. Cape Town weather today, high-level cloud with clear skies this evening and a high of 21. The top story this hour, Action SA is not relenting in its pursuit to uncover the truth behind the theft of the president's money from his farm, Palapala, 6 years ago.
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20: A very good afternoon to you. It is 8 minutes after 1 o'clock. My name is Saskia Falcon, standing in for Pippa Hudson. And it's a wonderful, wonderful opportunity to have your company on this Tuesday afternoon. I'm joined in studio by Maxine Peters in the producer's booth and Obi Sotoyo on technical duties. And as always, we've got a great show planned. Here's what you can expect. We take a look at a new street experiment called the Safe Passage Program, looking at how our streets can work better for everyone, from pedestrians to cyclists to delivery drivers, and we'll chat to young urbanists about this initiative. Then, if you've ever dreamed of traveling in old worldy luxury, well, we've got a treat. We'll climb aboard the blue train in our Wonder the World feature with a travel writer who's experienced one of South Africa's most iconic journeys. Is it really everything that it's cracked up to be? We'll find out. Then we'll also turn our attention to something that affects every family and ultimately our country's future. New research suggests we're not getting maths right in the foundation phase. If children don't build confidence with numbers early on, what does that mean for the rest of their education? And what can parents do? We'll unpack this in our Family Matter segment. We'll also be catching up with Brian Ingpen in the latest shipping news in what's docking, because in a port city like Cape Town, what happens at sea often tell us what's happening on the ground. And then later, we'll be joined by musician Antoine Fourie, who has just released his debut track. As always, this is your program too. You can WhatsApp us on 072-567-1567 or call 021-446-0567. So whether you're behind the wheel, at your desk, out walking, or grabbing a quick lunch, we really would love to hear from you. This is Cape Talk Lunch. Good afternoon.
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20: I trust your Tuesday is going well and your week is progressing even better. I've been thinking, in fact, I've been having one of those real matric mom moments lately. I have a young one that's in grade 12, and we're obviously working through exams and assignments, you know, it's that time of the year. And I keep finding myself looking back at some of our subjects and thinking, will you ever use this again in real life? And then I caught myself because I

0: Physics would determine the rest of my life, and the reality is so different. I can't tell you the last time I used any sort of velocity calculation in my actual career. But maybe that's just because none of us could actually have predicted this world that we'd be working in today. I mean, who 20 or 30 years ago would have actually imagined that there'd be careers as social media managers, podcast producers, UX designers, AI consultants? I mean, how do schools actually prepare children for jobs that don't even exist yet? So it got me wondering. If you look at your career today, which school subject do you think, gosh, why did I put myself through that? And then, of course, on the flip side, which subject do you wish that your school had actually offered? I mean, should every learner be leaving school knowing how to do their taxes? Yes, please. Understanding contracts, managing debt, spotting misinformation online. I mean, that could be a whole subject. Never mind how to learn to build a personal budget, how to communicate or negotiate or even cope with failure and fear. And do we sometimes underestimate what school is really supposed to be about? Not necessarily preparing us for one specific job, but teaching us how to think and how to solve problems, how to be innovative and how to, I suppose, keep learning. So I'd love to hear your stories today. Which subject never left you? Which one did? And if you could redesign that matric curriculum, what would you put in there as absolutely compulsory? Because, as I said, hindsight is 2020, and we do have that gift of experience. It's 13 minutes after 1 o'clock. When we come back, we're on the couch with a Safe Passage project, looking at how we could be traveling and making our streets and surrounding communities safer for everyone.
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4: Now, whether you're driving, walking, cycling, or catching an e-hailing ride, getting from A to B safely is something many of us take for granted. But for thousands of Cape Townians, particularly those traveling between the city and surrounding communities with public transport, the daily commute can be stressful and even dangerous. A new initiative called the Safe Passage Program, which is a public-private partnership founded and funded by SDI Trust and led by the Young Urbanists, is actually looking at how our streets can work better for everyone, from pedestrians and cyclists to delivery riders, commuters and local businesses. It has just launched South Africa's first street experiment on Bree Street in the CBD with the aim of testing practical changes that could make our roads safer, greener and more people friendly. Joining us on the line is Roland Posma. He's the managing director of Young Urbanists, one of the organizations, well, actually the one that's leading the project. Roland, welcome to Cape Talk.
5: Thank you so much for the opportunity.
4: I think you've got to take it right back to basics for us, Roland. What exactly is the Safe Passage Program? And I suppose more importantly, what problem is it trying to solve?
5: Very simple is that we know government can't do this alone. We need collaboration. That's the first point. The second point is we need to see how we connect our informal and informal to formal areas. So, for example, Langa to the Cape Town CBD. So what we currently have is where people live is not where they work. Mm. And a lot of us, you know, that we catch minibus taxis, we catch trains that are returned, buses, my city, or we walk. We all have to walk somehow. And so what we're trying to do is how can we leverage the private sector to assist government policy to support that last and first mile connection. And so that's what we're trying to do. We're starting the CPD, and I can elaborate on that. But I think it's important to note that this is not a perfect solution. It's an incremental solution that supports other modes and what government is doing. And the private sector is supporting that.
4: Oh, I love the fact that it's a collaboration. And I mean, as Cape Townians, South Africans, we talk about it and we see the effects of this all the time when we see people walking on our highways and we're like, oh, why are they walking here? But it's like, how? Where else are they supposed to walk? Why aren't we creating bridges? Why aren't we doing these things? And you're right. It's more than one initiative. But tell us a little bit about what this actually looks like in practice and why is it so different in terms of what this collaboration is trying to do?
5: Yeah, so I mean, so what we're very flexible. We procure, so all the infrastructure we procure ourselves. We're quite flexible, which is great. So we have more value for rand. But what we've done is the first phase is we've looked at an emerging SME sector, so last mile delivery, so e-bicycles. So they've created over 1,000 jobs in places like Langa, Dunoon, Mitchell's Plain. And we said, how can we support them? So the first thing we did was let's actually help to upgrade cycling lanes, support these green riders that are completely green. They're creating jobs. Some riders are earning up to 8,000 rand a week. And so it's some side of support our beneficiaries. That was the first thing. The second thing was we looked at government and their plans. And one of the things that came up is the CB mobility plan linked to the local spatial development framework for the CBD. And in that plan, they've identified from their former plans that they didn't really implement projects. And so what we said, let's do the first ever tactical, what we're calling the Safe Passage Precinct, where we're able to test something in the plan. And the thing is, the experiment is the public participation process. And just quickly, what we've done is we've taken Bree Street between Whale and Short Market, and we turned two lanes each direction into one lane. So we've calmed the streets. So it's a shared calm space where cars travel 30 kilometers an hour, and we've extended the sidewalk, but then also we've added loading bays on the businesses, very importantly, as well as a supercharged protected motor bicycle bay for last mile deliveries, where we have reduced illegal parking by 99%. So for the first time now, Cape Townians, people working in the area, living in the area, coming as tourists in the area, places to sit. And so it's an incremental, removable intervention. And that's the first of its kind. And what that now means is if we get our commercial model right, because we're inviting more corporates to be part of this, we're able to cross-subsidize and go to places like Langa, like Dunoon, and also places like Klipfontein and so forth.
4: So this is the Safe Passage Precinct then, of which Bree Street is the street experiment. What has the response been like from Cape Townians, from people, pedestrians, cars, cyclists?
5: Yes. Many. I mean, we just started. It's a 6-month experiment, and then we're collecting all that data. So we're looking, asking businesses what's the economical impact. We're asking people working there, people, you know, living in the streets. And so the impact has been multiple. But look, the biggest difference is we've added over 10 mature trees donated by the city from the beautiful nursery at Newlands. We've added greenery into the space. Cars are not speeding. They're not going up to 60 kilometers an hour in a very dense zone. So cars are slowing down. So it's a complete different street by a very simple, practical intervention through tactical urbanism. So, but it's an ongoing experiment. There's, of course, has been negatives. And so we're still evaluating. Mm. And we'll be making all of that information public to ask to be extended. Does the city make it permanent eventually? But more importantly for now for us is to show the corporate sector they can adopt this and we can do this in other areas to support our economy.
4: Now, you mentioned that the pilot is temporary and going to run for 6 months. Just tell us a little bit more about what kind of data are you guys collecting? What would success look like at the end of this trial?
5: Yes, we have a public participation process, but we also have a monitoring evaluation. So multiple KPIs. We're looking at economical impact. So we're looking at how does this support last mile delivery, which is an emerging economy sector. We're looking at what's the impact on local businesses, right? So that's one of the big KPIs. We're also quantifying road safety. So how does it feel if you're a child, a woman, a family walking in the streets, public seating if you're an elderly person? So we're quantifying that. We're also looking at, the greenification of the streets. So, you know, does it change how the plants are growing? So we're actually documenting everything, and that will give over to the city to say, does this work? Does it doesn't work? And also to add, we actually have two cameras on the street counting how fast the cars are going, the modal split, are people walking, are they cycling? And so all that information we'll make public, but also we'll go back to the city to say, what's the next step? Rather than them saying from a plan to implement something. So this is far more granular. And it's also actually how cities can change how they build infrastructures themselves.
4: I really love that the project is not just about pedestrians or not just about motorists. There's a big focus on cyclists, on delivery drivers.
5: Yes.
4: Why was this so important to include dedicated infrastructure for people like green riders?
5: Well, it goes back to our funder, SDI, that stands for Suppliers Development Enterprise Trust. And for them, it's about empowering the informal economy, the SME sector. And so, you know, we have all these, you know, vibrant sectors that are creating jobs, creating income, creating assets, but we need to support them for infrastructure. Mm. They're the ones, this helps with congestion, it helps with job creation, it helps to have a more resilient and vibrant economy. And government has been slow, sadly, to respond to infrastructure. So we're there as partners, but more importantly, we don't want to just focus on where they're working, the CBD, doing deliveries. We also want to focus on when they have to go home to places like Langa. And that's our next phase. And that's why we're inviting corporates to work with our media partner, AdReach, to talk about how can they adopt so that we can do more infrastructure. And the great thing is every rand has far more impact. And so we're very transparent about that to show change, you know, is possible.
4: Talk to us about that next phase with the hopes of extending it towards, I mean, you mentioned Langa, but also improving the route between Athlone and Langa. So it's not just about the CBD and some of the surrounding communities where people work. It's also linking communities together, which I think is just, I mean, incredible. What kind of support would you guys be looking for in order to enable those to actually happen, those phases?
5: Definitely. I mean, so with any public-private partnership, it has to have a commercial model. So what we've done is we've invested a lot of capital into Bree Street as a pilot corridor, if you may. And so what we're saying now to the corporates is that, look, there's certain rights we can give you in terms of brand urbanism for them to adopt this project. It also, you know, supports the project from a beautification perspective and a placemaking perspective. But it's for them to, you know, be proud and get behind that. And with that investment, we're able to then cross-subsidize and look at places like Langar and Athlone, where we will be upgrading lighting, we'll be empowering SMEs to maintain, because there is existing infrastructure. We'll be working with government and communities hand in hand. But then also for places like Albert, we want to upgrade the Albert cycling lane. We want to make it safer to go via Berkeley, via the new Amazon to get to the Liesberg Highway. But for me, the most priority is places like Athlone and Langar. You know, Athlone and Langar is next to one another, and it's a very dangerous section that needs some love. Government has great plans for that section, but we need to come in now with practical programs that not only make that infrastructure safe for scholars, for green riders, for other SMEs and people traveling, you know, to the where they have to work, to their taxi or Golden Arrow, but also for 2K jobs through that program and empowering local SMEs. And so that's our next phase, and that's what we're inviting corporates to get behind, because we have a role track, a more model. We've worked the city, and I think this is something we can not only do in Cape Town, but across our country.
4: And I think I love the fact that you guys are collecting so much data. So whatever corporates or partners want to get involved, there's enough there for them to be able to sort through to see whether it could meet whatever objectives they have in terms of their mission.
5: Correct. Yeah, I mean, one of our other partners is the Mission for Inner City Cape Town, and data is also very important. So, you know, we get to collaborate with other collaborations, and, you know, data is very important. So it's about transparency, say, where every rand can go, and it's an investment. It's an investment where we decrease. I mean, we're currently losing around 200 billion rand per year on road crashes, and so we need to change that. So it's almost like, how do we have more investment? How do we create jobs? And we need to look at infrastructure, particularly between informal and formal areas. And look, safe passage is not the full answer, but this is an initiative by us as civil society with the private sector, and we're providing now the certainty for private sector to get behind. And you can, you know, you can Google safe passage, all the information is there, and you know, we're quite keen to hear ideas. And also, where can we also do another safe passages across the country? We're also open to that, yeah.
4: Roland, thank you so much. We've run out of time, but just we wish you all the best on this project, and I'm sure we'll be checking in to see how it goes at the end of the 6 months, and absolutely hope that the pilot project becomes a temporary one. That is Roland Posma. He is the managing director of Young Urbanists. It's the organization that's leading the Safe Passage program, and if you'd like to get involved, please do head off online. Go and look them up. There's tons of information there. They're looking at how our streets can work better for everyone by launching South Africa's first street experiment on Bree Street in the CBD. It is 1:30 and time for us to check in with Eyewitness News.
2: Thanks, Saskia. Good afternoon. EFF leader Julius Malema has denied allegations that he worked with corruption-accused Crime Intelligence Officer Feroz Khan to remove former Inspector General of Intelligence Isaac Dintwe. The Madlanga Commission has today turned its attention to Khan's apparent relationship with Malema after WhatsApp messages between Khan and businessman Mo Said were presented as evidence. While Khan never communicated with Malema directly, the chats suggest the two often used Said as a middleman. A two-year-old boy wounded in a shooting in Factoryton continues to recover in hospital. The gun attack happened in Glider Crescent over the weekend. Police say the child and his mother were walking in the road on Saturday night when unknown suspects on a motorcycle started shooting in their direction. The ward councillor is appealing to residents for support. And in China, thunderstorms and strong winds have killed at least 8 people and injured 275 others. State broadcaster CCTV says multiple areas in central China experienced severe weather yesterday. Tornadoes were reported in some areas and one person is missing. Authorities have also evacuated 408 residents to safe areas. Scientists warn the intensity and frequency of global extreme weather events will increase as the planet continues to heat up, because of fossil fuel emissions. These and other stories at 2 or as they happen.
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2: We have a stationary vehicle on the N1 outbound ramp after Wingfield Interchange. The ramp lane is obstructed. We also have roadworks happening on the N2 incoming on the link to Borchards Quarry. On the N1 outgoing, the roadworks are in the left lane at De Kloof Lodge. Wesley Peterson, Eyewitness News, Traffic.
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4: 32 minutes after 1 or 28 minutes away from 2 o'clock, depending on how you like that. And now, an absolute treat, I tell you, these Something Rotten tickets are really amazing. And if you want to win yourself some tickets to the production, take a listen, because it's time for the Sound Wheel Challenge. Now, remember, this week we're giving you the opportunity to go and see South African premiere of the Tony Award nominated musical comedy, Something Rotten. The production is by the Waterfront Theatre School and it's happening at the Artscape Arena. We've got 4 tickets to give away to the show on the 14th of July. It's a Tuesday at 7:30 at the Artscape Arena. All you need to do is identify our French themed sound wheel, from the food to the movies to the music. 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
4: That's right. So this is your program as well as ours. Always, always keen to hear from you. Earlier on, I was just reflecting on my matric mom moments about subjects that we took, and if we could do it over or if we could reinvent our own, what would that be? Tracy says, I think that within the last 3 years of school, a year should be inserted where students are able to do 3-month apprenticeships in an area of employment that they wish to pursue, so they can find out exactly what career entails, and then 3 months of practical life skills, childcare, debt management, cooking. I don't know if I would have known what I wanted to do, but I love that idea of practical life skills. Do you remember how we all did needlework at school? I mean, we thought it was a pain, but actually I can tell you that's probably now when I think about it, the one subject that I do go back to that I use in my everyday life. Gosh, those skills have really come in handy. David's wanting to know, what's the prize for Soundwheel this week? David, it is a delight. It 4 tickets to the South African premiere of the Tony Award nominated musical comedy, Something Rotten. It is going to be fantastic. It's by the Waterfront Theatre School, and it's happening at the Artscape Arena. And the 4 tickets that we have to give away to the show is for the show on Tuesday, the 14th of July. So, David, if you missed the sound wheel, you can catch it again tomorrow. It is all French. And while we're there, talking about the French, maybe we should also do just a little bit of World Cup temperature check. Now, confession, disclaimer, we all support Bafana Bafana, but we all have a second team that we support, don't we? I do, at least. And for me, it's the French. And so I'm just wondering, you know, we're all over halfway through this tournament now of the World Cup. Maybe we should do a little temperature check also. I'm curious. How are we all feeling? Because every World Cup really develops its own personality, doesn't it? And some tournaments are remembered for the football, some for the goals, some for the upsets, and others for unforgettable players. This one feels a little bit different. We've had incredible football, giant killings, heartbreak in penalty shootouts. I've seen a lot of tears from the boys on the field, some genuinely individual outstanding performances, but it also hasn't all been about what happens on the pitch, has it? We've been seeing debates about refereeing decisions, plenty of VAR conversations, and now politics seems to have crept in to the tournament as well. Questions about political influence, the controversy, I won't mention between who and who, but we all know it. And lots of people questioning whether the football's biggest event is increasingly becoming more entangled with global politics. I do think that politics and sport have never been complete strangers, and the World Cup has always reflected something a little bit bigger than football. So it has become quite a big story. So I thought, let's just take a temperature check on the tournament. Is it living up to the hype? Is it capturing your imagination? Have you stopped watching because your team is out? I mean, we've seen some major teams exit. And perhaps, maybe more importantly, if you've got a prediction on who you think is going to lift the trophy, because football is never just football, is it? No, it's kind of like a snapshot of the world that we're living in. I'm definitely still watching because my team is still in. All right, you do know the digits. It is 072-567-1567, or you can call 021-446-0567. Let's get to Wondering the World now. We're jumping on the blue train.
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4: In Wonder the World today, we're exploring one of South Africa's most iconic iconic rail journeys. The Blue Train, it's been carrying passengers between Cape Town and Pretoria for decades, offering a slower and a way more elegant way to see the country. Along the route, travellers get to step off and explore places like the historic village of Mikeysfontein and the diamond city of Kimberley before, of course, continuing on their journey in classic style. Today, our guest is a travel journalist, a registered tour guide, a guidebook author and editor of eagerjourneys.com. Her name is Iga Motulska. I hope I pronounced your name correctly. And she's going to tell us all about her experience of recently climbing aboard the Blue Train. Welcome back, I should say, to Cape Talk, Iga.
18: Thank you so much, Saskia. Such a pleasure. And yes, Iga Motulska, you pronounced it perfectly.
4: Perfect. I must tell you, I have always had a longing to jump onto the Blue Train and wondered about whether it actually would live up to its hype. So I'm very keen to have this conversation with you. I want to start with asking, what's the first thing that travelers should know about the route between Cape Town and Pretoria, and which direction is the better one to go in?
18: I think that's a difficult question. I guess it's all based on personal preference. But all in all, it's a 54-hour, two-night journey, and it covers roughly 1,600 kilometers. So as you mentioned, you can either go from Cape Town to Pretoria or the opposite way. I've done both. I feel very lucky and privileged that I've done it on board the Rovos Rail and also the Blue Train. Okay. And regardless, you see beautiful things along the way. And as you mentioned, it's one of the most luxurious train rides in the world, and it offers an all-inclusive experience. So guests are really encouraged just to surrender to what the slow train calls as like this luxury of slow. And you can do that from your private suite, from the lounge car, from the club car at the back, where you'll also find a bar, or perhaps even the observation car. And so essentially, it's such a beautiful way to just watch the urban landscape slide by. And as you mentioned, there are, of course, two off-train excursions as well. So it's not just about the train experience, but it's about going out and exploring places that perhaps maybe you might not have thought to experience.
4: And what makes it a luxury experience, in your opinion?
18: Certainly the fact that it's all-inclusive, that it's a five-star hotel on wheels. So essentially the only thing that you'd be paying extra for is if you wanted to order French champagne or a caviar, for example. But there are beautiful multi-course meals. The service is absolutely impeccable. You have a 24-hour personal butler on call, regardless what you might need, whether it's a late night cap or something like that. They also turn down your room from the daytime seating lounge area to either a twin or a double bed. So it's really all inclusive, and the off-train excursions, the guided tours, all of that is fully included.
4: Yeah, I know that also when it comes to luxury, the dining experience must be unlike any other. Talk us through a little bit of the menu, and then also just, I'm going to say, the performance of it, because is it true? Do you get dressed up for dinner?
18: Absolutely. It's such an awesome experience. You know, men don their jackets, their ties, their bow ties. Women get dressed up in their cocktail or ball gown dresses. So it's really about harking back to way back when and trying to sort of imagine ourselves in the times when the Blue Train became popular. But as you mentioned, there is so much food, and it's so beautifully plated and prepared. And of course, it's all sustainable, all locally sourced. So breakfast, for example, includes the continental buffet options. I want you to imagine croissants and Danish pastries, layered berry compote. There's also, of course, a hot English breakfast to go with that. Eggs Benedict or grilled beef sausages, hash browns, you name it, the works, whatever your heart is. And then, of course, both lunch and dinner. or multi-course gourmet experiences. And so lunch, for example, includes a starter, a soup, main course, and various kinds of accompaniments. And then, of course, there's high tea. So I want you to imagine canapes and cakes and pastries, and, of course, a free-flowing bar. As I mentioned earlier, there are bars throughout the train, and all the drinks are inclusive, whether they're alcoholic or non-alcoholic as well. And dinner, of course, that's really the highlight, I think, for most people. So it's a 6-course fine dining affair. And of course, the quality here really does rival some of the best land-based restaurants that I've been to. And so you might start with, for example, potato pancakes layered with like smoked salmon and caviar. This could be followed by like a silky cauliflower soup or a palate cleanser of basil and lime sorbet afterwards. And, you know, with the main course, it's all about South African flavor.
4: Right.
18: So grilled beef fillet or maybe herb crusted lamb loin. We've got local and regional fish as well. And then for dessert, of course, things like mango and passion fruit cheesecake, which was my favorite, or a warm date pudding with vanilla ice cream. And so all of it tries to incorporate various kinds of elements of South African cuisine. Of course, all the meals are kosher, they're halal, and they also cater to a variety of different kinds of dietary requirements. So whether someone is vegan or vegetarian, perhaps maybe gluten or lactose intolerant. And of course, as I mentioned earlier as well, you also have room service delivered to your room if you would like. But I do recommend that dining in the dining carriage is something in and of itself. I also went behind the scenes to go chat to some of the team in the kitchen. And I just want to say how impressed I was with the quality and the plating of the food, how absolutely impeccable it is. And then I compared it to the small little tiny sort of rectangular kitchen, and I was just blown away by the wonders of how they make it all come together. And of course, at each of the stops along the way, they replenish the supplies with fresh, regionally sourced local produce as well.
4: We're chatting to Iga Motulska. She's of Iga Journeys, but she's a registered tour guide, a travel journalist, and guidebook author. I'm already just thinking that it would just be cocktail hour the whole way through for me on that 54-hour trip. Tell us a little bit about those two curated off-train excursions. What can guests expect when they step off the tracks? It's Mikey's Fontaine in the Karoo as well as Kimberley, right?
18: Yes, definitely. So if you're going from Pretoria all the way through to Cape Town, you'll stop at Kimberley first. And I want you to imagine how it all started way back when in 1866, of course, when a young boy found a shiny, tiny little pebble, well, not so tiny, on the banks of the Orange River. It actually turned out to be the 21-carat Eureka diamond.
4: Yeah.
18: And of course, a few years later, they found that 83-carat stone. And that's what started that frenzy, which drew 50,000 fortune seekers to this quiet little part of the Northern Cape Farm. And of course, the wealth built this city. And it's a city of extraordinary firsts. I think Kimberley is quite humble, but in actual fact, it beat London to become the first city in the Southern Hemisphere with electric streetlights. This was in 1882. We also opened Africa's first stock exchange here in Kimberley, and even opened the country's first flying school in 1913. Wow. So when you stand at the Big Hole Museum, you look over the staggering vertigo-inducing chasm. Of course, today it's filled with aquamarine water, and it remains one of the largest hand-dug excavations on Earth. And then the cantilever platform that we stood on is actually designed to show you the exact dimensions of what an original 19th century mining claim how big it was. So this really gives you that visceral sort of sense of how small each of those little spaces that each miner had. And I want you to imagine like all of them side by side, thousands of people, of course, there. So I will say that exploring the Open Mind Museum was really fascinating. And it's so lovely to walk through the beautifully preserved movie-like set of the Old Town. Many of the original buildings are still there. They have been saved from demolition. And there's even a church that was shipped all the way from Europe. So wonderful to do that guided excursion. And as you mentioned as well, of course, the second stop is Mikey's Fontaine, yes, in the Great Karoo. And I think what makes it so special is that when I stepped off of that, off the train onto the tiny platform, it sort of feels like you're going directly into this beautifully preserved Victorian time capsule. So Mikey's Fontaine, of course, is tucked into the shadows of the Witteberg and the Swartberg Mountains. It's surrounded by the vast silent landscape of the arid scrubland and windmills that we characterize the Groot Karoo with. But it was envisioned by a young Scotsman back in 1884. And it's because the crisp, dry Karoo air was the antidote to the industrial smog of London. And so he established this very fashionable health spa for wealthy Brits. And of course, today it remains a lovely place to visit. And part of its undeniable charm, of course, is its size. So I walked the entire length of Logan Street in less than 10 minutes. And so you're walking past white-walled buildings, the old post office. There's a gorgeous pink neo-Gothic church as well. And there's a Standard Bank building that dates back to the 19th century. But of course, I would say the most characteristic feature of Mikey's Fontaine is, of course, the Lord Milner Hotel. It's called the Great Dame or the Grand Dame of the Karoo. And inside, when you walk around, you'll hear and see the creaking yellowwood floors, high ceilings, velvet drapes and antique brass fixtures. This is a perfect place to go grab a drink as well. But I think the highlight for me as a writer was seeing the cottage where author and activist Olive Schreiner lived for a few years. Of course, we know she was light years ahead of her time. She was fighting for racial equality and women's rights. And she lived here for a couple of years, and that's where she actually penned Thoughts on South Africa. So she sent off the manuscript from the post office next door. And an interesting fact is that Rudyard Kipling actually traveled all of this way to visit her there as well. So today you can even stay in the cottage. It forms part of the Lord Milner Hotel. So even if you're not on the blue train, you can very happily go and visit as well. And I think it's wonderful that these off-train excursions show us a different side of South Africa that perhaps we might not always see.
4: And I love that it's completely nostalgic, this trip. Then Mark says the Pretoria to Cape Town way is much better. Really something special about arriving home in the mother city and seeing the mountain and the sea. And I don't think we'll disagree with you, Mark. What would a trip like this cost, Iga?
18: So I do want to say that if you have a look on bluetrain.co.za, all of the prices there are for the international market. So I will say that if you're a South African citizen or if you're a SADC resident, please do get in touch with your local travel agent to book the Blue Train, because they are able to offer you discounted package deals that you won't be able to find on their website. And I also encourage you to have a look at the low season, which is between January and August. And it's a little bit difficult to say exactly what the price is, because it naturally depends. Sometimes your travel agent might book that flight for you to Pretoria for you to take the blue train back down. They might also include overnight accommodation in Pretoria or in Johannesburg beforehand. So it's a little bit tough to say exactly, because it depends on what kind of hotel you would choose and the flights and so on. But it's much, much more affordable. So I don't want people to be discouraged when they have a look at the website. Get in touch with a local travel agent and they'll be able to assist you with that.
4: Iga, thank you so much for chatting to us today. And you painted such a beautiful, vivid picture of your trip on the Blue Train. Of course, guidebook author, registered tour guide, travel journalist, and editor of eagerjourneys.com, Iga Motulska, sharing with us how she climbed aboard the Blue Train recently and really just painting a picture for us, truly, of that 54-hour, two-night journey covering roughly 1,600 kilometers, either from Cape Town or Pretoria. Just giggling here because Mandy's saying, so ironic. I told my sister-in-law yesterday that she must bring my brother for a holiday year. They're from New Zealand. She said, yes, that would be lovely. And they want to go on the Blue Train. Do they really travel that far? I think it's absolutely delightful. Two nights, I actually think, is quite short for you to be waking up. And I can just imagine as you're traveling through that you go to sleep in one place and you're waking up completely in a different. What a wonderful experience. And we say thank you so much. That was Wonder the World for today.
14: In the last 24 hours, what's happened in your world?
19: National Treasury has frozen July grant payments to more than 60 municipalities across the country over financial mismanagement and governance failures. The decision is aimed at protecting public funds and enforcing accountability. The longest list of affected municipalities is in the Free State, Northwest, and Northern Cape provinces, where many rely heavily on national government transfers to stay afloat.
20: The move comes as several municipalities continue to battle mounting debt, poor service delivery, and weak financial control.
14: 24 hours a day, Eyewitness News. 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
4: It is almost about 2 minutes away from 2 o'clock. Of course, we will be handing over to the EWN desk so we can get a news update. But just looking at what's coming through on the studio WhatsApp line, I was asking earlier about subjects that we found useful and others that we were like, why did we even do that? And Cheryl's saying, my needlework teacher was Ina Parman. You lucky sausage. Our permanent teacher was on maternity leave and she relieved for 6 months. It was the best experience of my life. And what a great story you get to tell around the dinner table as well, Cheryl. She says it was 1978 and I can still sew today. I do think needlework is probably my most useful subject if I think back on it and all kinds of wonderful things that we learned there. We were also doing a temperature check on the World Cup. My number two team, which is France, is still in. They've seen some giants exit, so I'm happy. Keith is saying that his team, although they didn't win, it was Cape Verde, and their population is less than the whole of Cape Town, but they were still not afraid of the bigger teams. Weren't they just incredible? We look forward to hearing from you. Please do send your reflections, 072-567-1567. My name is Saskia, and it is time now for us to check in with your EWN News headlines.
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0: Good afternoon, I'm Wesley Peterson. EFF leader Julius Malema has denied allegations that he worked with corruption-accused Crime Intelligence Officer Feroz Khan to remove former Inspector General of Intelligence Isaac Dintwe. The Madlanga Commission has today turned its attention to Khan's apparent relationship with Malema after WhatsApp messages between Khan and businessman Mo Said were presented as evidence. While Khan never communicated with Malema directly, the chats suggest the two often used Said as a middleman. Alpha Ramushwana has more.
2: WhatsApp messages between Crime Intelligence's Feroz Khan and businessman Mo Said suggest that EFF leader Julius Malema and Khan may have had a mutually beneficial relationship. One example is Khan drafting questions for Malema to ask then-Inspector General of Intelligence Isaac Dintwe during his appearance in Parliament. But evidence leaders at the Madlanga Commission say the questions appeared to be carefully crafted to lure Dintwe into implicating himself. In a brief statement submitted to the Commission, Malema denies the allegations. Evidence leader Matthew Chaskelson reads Malema's statement into the record.
3: Paragraph 9, I deny that I conspired to orchestrate the removal of Dr. Dintwe. Paragraph 10, in any event, I regularly receive information from various sources, some covert, some public.
2: The rest of Khan's evidence will be presented behind closed doors today. Alpha Ramshwana, Eyewitness News, Pretoria.
0: A two-year-old boy wounded in Cape Town gun violence continues to recover in hospital. The shooting happened in Factoryton over the weekend. Police say the child and his mother were out walking on Saturday night when unknown suspects on a motorcycle started shooting in their direction. Ward Councillor Cheslin Daniels.
5: The little boy that was shot and injured in Factoryton over the weekend is recovering well, thanks to the specialists at Red Cross Hospital. He's in high spirits. He lost a lot of blood, but other than that, he's good.
0: Daniels is appealing to residents for support.
5: I really want to make an appeal to our community that we really rally around the family and also to ensure that if we see something, we say something, especially in pursuit of the suspect or suspects in this case.
0: National Treasury is temporarily withholding billions of rands in funding from both of the Eastern Cape's metro municipalities due to poor management. The Nelson Mandela Bay and Buffalo City metros will have their equitable share of the national revenue held back for continued poor financial management and non-compliance with legislation. Treasuries today announced it's temporarily withheld the metro's July equitable share transfers, along with those of 68 other municipalities. Babalu Ndenze reports.
6: The Nelson Mandela Bay Metro's equitable share for the 2026-27 financial year stands at 1.74 billion rand, while the Buffalo City Metro has been allocated 1.2 billion rand. The funds are mainly used for free basic services such as electricity, water and sanitation for the metro's qualifying households. Treasury says it's withholding the July transfers to instill fiscal discipline and ensure that public money is properly managed. The DA's national leadership is also heading to Nelson Mandela Bay this week to raise issues around safety in the metro. DA Eastern Cape leader Andrew Whitfield.
7: The entire DA's national leadership will be descending on Nelson Mandela Bay, and we need you to hold hands with us as we march against violent crime in our city.
6: National Treasury is also withholding funds of other Eastern Cape municipalities, namely Makana, Sundays River Valley, Inqubaya Themba, and Port St. John's. Baba Londenze, Eyewitness News.
0: The DA wants the courts to set aside a Tshwane Council decision to dock only 2 months' pay from Deputy Mayor Eugene Modise for unethically doing business with the city. A forensic report commissioned by the municipality had found Modise had violated the councillor's code of conduct by benefiting from a security company currently contracted by the metro. Following the report, the ANC, EFF and Action SA Council used its majority in council to vote for a motion that punished Modise by docking 2 months of his salary. Speaking outside the Pretoria High Court, DA Tshwane caucus leader Celia Brink says this was an irrational punishment and must be set aside.
8: If the penalty of 2 months' pay stands. Anybody in Mudise's position, any ANC tenderpreneur or any tenderpreneur from any other party, can simply decide, I'll pay the small Inyana fine and I'll continue to make the big bucks at taxpayers' expense. It'll effectively be a sanction and it'll be okay at making money at taxpayers' expense in breach of the law.
0: The Western Cape Health and Wellness Department is urging residents to avoid eating any wild mushrooms, as even a single bite of a certain species can be deadly. This follows a concerning spike in the consumption of deathcap mushrooms, one of the world's most poisonous species, of which even a small amount can lead to severe liver failure and death, even after it's been cooked, dried or frozen. The mushroom is identified by its smooth olive green to yellowish cap, white gills beneath the cap, a white stem and a skirt-like ring, as well as a cup-like sac at the base of the stem. Director of the Tygerberg Poisons Information Center, Karine Marks, says symptoms such as vomiting, diarrhea and abdominal pain usually develop within 6 to 24 hours.
9: We've recently seen a concerning increase in deathcap mushroom poisonings in the Western Cape. In fact, we had 5 confirmed cases in just the past 2 weeks. With all the recent rain, wild mushrooms are appearing everywhere, in parks, gardens, vineyards and forests.
0: And power has reportedly been restored in Zimbabwe following a national grid collapse. The country was plunged into a blackout last night and the utility had not given a reason for the grid collapse. Gold's at $4,134.83 an ounce, the rand 16.24 to the dollar, 21.73 to the pound, 18.56 to the euro. Brent crude $72.80 a barrel. In traffic, a stationary vehicle on the N1 outbound ramp after Wingfield Interchange, the ramp lane is obstructed. We have roadworks on the N2 incoming on the link to Borchards Quarry, also on the N1 outgoing in the left lane at Dukloof Lodge, and on the N2 inbound after Jan Smuts, where the left lane is closed and delays are expected. Cape Town weather today, high-level cloud with clear skies this evening and a high of 21. The top story this hour, EFF leader Julius Malema has denied allegations that he worked with corruption-accused crime intelligence officer Feroz Khan to remove former Inspector General of Intelligence Isaac Dintwe.
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4: 8 minutes after 2 o'clock, Saskia in for Pippa on Lunch this week, and so chuffed to be in your company. We've had some wonderful conversations. We took a look at a new street experiment called the Safe Passage Program, and we chatted to the young urbanists about the initiative. We also had a wonderful conversation about traveling in old world luxury. What a treat. Iga shared with us her experience on the Blue Train. And coming up, we're going to be turning our attention to something that affects every family and ultimately our country's future. New research suggests we're not getting maths right in the foundation phase. We'll unpack this in our Family Matters segment. The CEO of Jumpstart Foundation is joining us via Zoom. Then we'll catch up with Brian Ingpen for the latest on shipping news in our What's Docking feature, because in a port city like Cape Town, what happens at sea often tells us what's happening on the ground. And then later on, we'll be joined by musician Antoine Fourry, who's just released his debut track. 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
4: I do love it when we have multiple conversations going on the WhatsApp line at the same time. And then you guys always take it somewhere fantastic. Earlier on, I was sharing that as my daughter is in grade 12 and we're working through exams and assignments, I keep finding myself looking at some of the subjects going like, will you ever use this again? And, you know, hindsight is really a wonderful thing, because when I think back to my school days, I was struggling a little bit to remember, like, what subjects am I actually using? And then I remembered needlework. Yeah. And Angela, too. Angela, just like Cheryl, says Ina Parman taught her needlework, and that was at Good Hope High School. She said, learned so much from her. She taught home economics at Weinberg Girls as well. I wish she taught me cooking, as I can't cook to save my life. Yes, I'm sad they didn't offer home economics at my girls' school. I think that would have also been a very, very useful subject to take. I mean, I look at my daughter taking physics, and I think she's definitely not going into anything STEM. So what is she going to use the calculation for? Velocity for? I have no idea. But if you have got a subject that you think has stood you in good stead in your adult life, I'd love to hear from you. And then, of course, the other conversation we were having was just doing a little bit of a World Cup temperature check. Yeah, we're just halfway through the tournament now, and it certainly has its own flavor, this tournament. It's about what's happening on the field, but also off the field, and just kind of reminding me that football is not ever just about football. It actually becomes a bit of a snapshot every 4 years of the world that we're living in. So I'd love to know how you're feeling about this World Cup right now. If you have any predictions for who you think is going to lift the trophy, if there's a player that you've fallen in love with or one that you're absolutely despising, if you've got anything to say about all the tears that has been shed on the field. I think it does give the boys, the men, an opportunity to feel their feels, isn't it? How many tears have you shed over this World Cup that's seen so many of the giants exit? You are more than welcome to share this and anything else that may be on your mind. You remember WhatsApp 0272.

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3: 15 minutes after 2 o'clock, and we turn our attention now to our Family Matters segment. Today, we want to take a closer look at how the study of mathematics in South African schools is an issue that should be fixed in the foundation phase. As we know, when the matric results are released each year, the spotlight usually falls on the grade 12 learners and how well or badly they did. But education experts say that by the time a learner reaches high school, it's often too late to fix the gaps that have been building since their first years in the classroom. Our guest today agrees that it's foundation phase's problem, and she also argues that the language children are taught in could be one of the biggest barriers to understanding the subject. Joining us now is Lufuno Mutumbi Mtetwa. She's the CEO of the Jumpstart Foundation. And this is an NGO that's helping young learners build strong math skills by teaching them in their home languages. Lufuno, welcome to Cape Talk. Let's start at the beginning. Tell us a little bit about the Jumpstart Foundation and what your programs are about.
8: Thanks, Saskia. Thank you for having me. So Jumpstart Foundation is a nonprofit organization that focuses on strengthening foundational numeracy in the early ages. So particularly in quintile 1 to 3 schools. So those are your under-resourced schools in rural areas and some semi-rural and township areas. So we work with learners as well as teachers and the schools to improve those numeracies in between grade 1 and 3. And part of our program, we also then include a youth development program where unemployed youth around the schools are then trained as tutors to give that additional support to teachers in classrooms and also to deliver the intervention that we carry out in those schools.
3: Now,
8: one
3: of your most interesting arguments, which I absolutely love because it seems so simple and so logical, is that language plays a huge role in maths success. Why does learning mathematical concepts in a child's mother tongue make such a difference?

0: You know, this is such an, I mean, it's a conversation we've been having, and it's gotten so robust in the last couple of years. Learning in your mother tongue is really, really important. I mean, if you can think about growing up at home and instructionally learning things in a language that you speak in, it's so easy to then grasp those concepts, because you learn at that age, you're learning exactly how you speak. So once you start adding complexity of language, as the learners get into like grade 4, grade 5, they start switching into English, which can be argued that rightfully so, because the world of business communicates in English, but you start losing those conceptual understanding of certain components in maths, and that actually starts building up those gaps that we start seeing as the learners get to grade 9 and eventually when they get to grade 12. So they're quite important, and we see it in our classrooms where the conceptual explanation of certain components, like to divide, I'm going to make a reference to in the Sepedi language, is to ripahana, which means to tear apart. So you can imagine for a 7-year-old or an 8-year-old how visually understandable that concept is. But if we say divide to a learner that's speaking Tshivenda or Sepedi, now their barrier is then first understand what does the word divide, and to actually imagine what that means at that age. And once they can't, it starts creating small but barriers that then they carry throughout their lives.
1: And obviously we can see that those gaps then just get bigger and bigger further on if someone doesn't grasp them at those foundation stages. Now, some parents would say, some critical parents would worry, I should say, that if we teach maths in a home language, that could leave kids behind when they later switch to English, because of course we're not teaching kids all of their subjects in their mother tongue, unfortunately. What do you say to that?
0: I mean, that argument, I think it's moot, because when you look at countries like Germany, you look at Italy, you look at other countries that don't teach teach in English, and English becomes an additional language, they are achieving better results. And why don't we make the same case in countries that teach in their home language? So it's not necessarily that once you switch to English, then we are not doing, once we teach in African languages or any other language, we are doing a disservice. We are not. We are actually giving a better footing for those learners. And we should teach all languages in mother tongue. It's all subjects in mother tongue. It's not particularly just focused on maths, although that maths is the current focus right now.
1: I mean, maths being the current focus right now, I mean, we do place a lot of emphasis on the subject, and we're seeing the matrix preparing now for their final exams. And in January, we will definitely scrutinize how they've done. Shame. You've argued, though, that we're looking in all the wrong places. Our focus is always on how the matrix have done. But you say the real maths crisis really begins in grades 1, 2, 3. Why do you say that?
0: That once we don't address gaps at that age, because maths is it's almost like a building block, right? So at that age, they're building the conceptual understanding of the subject, and they are flexing their own maths literacy at that age. Once we start creating gaps there, once learners don't have a holistic understanding of tenness or how they actually count or how they imagine how the different components actually work within that age, once they get to grade 4, math starts getting complicated, because that's the basics, the beginnings of algebra, where math starts getting complicated as they go further. So if you don't have the simplistic base and that foundation at grade 1, I'll even argue grade R2-3, once you grade 4, grade 5, grade 6, we start to lose them. I am actually a case of that, and which is so weird when I say this to people, that I struggled with maths a lot and right until matric. And I saw myself struggling through, and I could not catch up. And I think that's why I'm so passionate about making sure that other learners don't have the same experience as I did.
1: We're talking to Lufuno Mutubi Mtwetwa, who is the CEO of the Jumpstart Foundation. It's an NGO that's helping young learners build strong math skills by teaching them in their home language. I mean, what kind of impact have you seen where you guys have been able to go in and teach these concepts in a learner's home language?
0: So our methodology includes home language. So all the workbooks and all the materials that we placed within our classrooms are home language aligned. So if we are teaching in a Sepedi school or Zulu school, we will have our materials in those languages. We utilize a very good mathematical pedagogy called Number Sense, and it's translated into home language. And all the materials that we support teachers with are also bilingual, allowing the teacher to be able to teach the components of the subject in the home language, or be able to code switch where there is necessity to code switch. So essentially, our model is actually aligned to making sure that that learner is fully understanding what they're being taught, and they're supported by their teacher and as well as the teaching assistants that we put in class.
1: Lufuno, it's interesting that you say it's not just support for the learner, but also support for the teacher. I mean, teachers themselves often say they lack confidence in teaching mathematics. Mm-hmm. How important is it to support the teachers if we want to improve the learner outcomes?
0: I can argue that language is important. The teacher is fundamental. It is literally our binding constraint or our success leverage. So if a teacher is confident in a certain part of maths, they will be able to teach that very well. We almost see a translation into the learners. But if a teacher also is struggling with their own understanding of maths, they often more than often will probably shy away from teaching it fully, or not teach it so well, and it actually compounds those gaps that then we see going forward from grade four and onwards. So teachers are very central. And if you think about it from a sustainability perspective, a teacher influences so many learners' lives throughout their time as being a teacher. Yes, we do see outcomes based from having an intervention that's focused on learners only, but the teacher can really become that leverage that can then help the country move forward.
1: Funa, I've also often heard kids, even parents, say, my child is simply not good at maths. You know, how much of mathematics is actually about the way it's taught, in your experience, rather than the child's ability?
0: Everybody can do maths. I mean, I think it all has to do with how you were taught.
1: Yeah.
0: Everybody can do maths. I'm going to use myself as a case. I went through high school and primary school, and I too shied away from maths. I think my mom tried as much as she could. But once those gaps start widening, it becomes so much harder to close them. But it's not a gifted child privilege. It's not a gifted parent privilege. It's really just understanding how learners learn at that age, and also supporting them throughout that cycle of them learning throughout grade 1 to 3, as well as supporting them 4 to 5 and 6 going forward.
1: Yeah, so now let's talk about just supporting them once they're out of that foundation phase. I mean, are we saying then there's no ways that we can turn back for learners who are in high school if they're struggling?
0: Certainly there is ways to turn back. I think my argument is that by the time we look at high school, by the time we wake up, the gap is so big, and it's in high school already. And it just compounds as the higher they go in those grades. So, but if we are to take this crisis of ours very seriously, we need to go back to foundation phase. And I'm sure you are fair with the TIM study, where our grade fours can't compete, our grade fives can't compete with grade fours globally. That is stuck. We've come last out of 58 countries, and we've been at that bottom for a while. And by the time we catch it in I'm going to say standard six, I'm showing my age, by the time we get to standard six, it's too late.
1: I remember.
0: You remember standard six? It's really, really too late. We can still catch it up, but we've lost so many by that time.
1: You know, one thing I'm struck by also is that if a child is learning in their mother tongue and they're grasping those concepts, those fundamental concepts early, there is a certain amount of confidence that also comes with that. I mean, just talk to me about that
0: definitely.
1: A little bit.
0: Definitely, the confidence that comes through, you actually see it. I mean, we see it in classrooms when you see the young 7-year-olds, 8-year-olds, and the light just comes on for them. You almost see it, and they are able to explain it. I mean, I think some of our tutors also ask the learners, like, you teach me, tell me what this sum is saying. And you could actually see the level of, and once that confidence kicks in, Saskia, it's, I mean, the sky's the limit. And they no longer have to feel that I'm being judged. They then also turn to do things like peer-to-peer learning in class. You'll see a grade three also helping others that are also struggling in maths, because they are able to also communicate in their own language and be able to land those key learnings for them.
1: And that must be an absolute game changer. I mean, that's like really when you know you're having success, when you have that peer-to-peer learning happening.
0: Yes, we definitely encourage it.
1: Now, finally, what practical advice would you give parents of young children? I mean, what are the simple things that they can do at home to build confidence with numbers? And how do they get access, if they want to some of the materials, or even just to invite the Jumpstart programs into their schools?
0: So I think with parents, I'm going to say start by decolonizing your own fear of maths. I think when we approach, as adults, when we approach a subject matter that we are not sure of, already we're not going to be able to support our child at home. So you yourself have to do some kind of work around understanding, or even have just a basic understanding, or like changing the way you view maths, almost changing even the language we talk about, when we don't say, oh, maths is difficult, or scare the child to say, if you don't pass maths, you won't. That language also starts creating. I see it in my household as well. Maths is so important. And then we just stress these poor kids up. But we need to have a different language and a framing when we discuss our maths. And then in terms of resources, I mean, the job of educating your child does not only sit with the school, but what are the small things that you can do at that age, particularly to encourage your young ones to start engaging with maths? Is it in little things that they do around cooking? If you're teaching an 8-year-old how to cook, those are opportunities to talk about fractions. Let's halve this. Let's do this in eights. Those are opportunities to start supporting and building that love of maths. And in terms of how do they get in touch with us, I mean, they can get onto our website, Jumpstart Foundation, jumpstart.org.za. And on all our social media, we are Jumpstart Foundation. And in terms of materials, which are publicly available, some of the schools, such as Curos and the Advertex, utilize NumberSense. So you could go down to your local PNA. And that resource is so learner-centric, Saskia, that a learner can work through that book by themselves and then come to you for places where they are finding difficulty. But it's quite engaging, learner-centric, and it finds the learner at the level that they're at.
1: Lufuno, we have to say goodbye to you right now, but what a wonderful conversation, and keep doing the incredible work that you're doing, not just the kids that need it, but our country needs it too. Lufuno Mutubi Mtetwa, the CEO of Jumpstart Foundation, an NGO that's helping young learners build strong math skills by teaching them in their home language. It is 2:30.
2: Thanks, Saskia. Good afternoon. Action SA is not relenting in its pursuit to uncover the truth behind the theft of at least $580,000 in cash from President Cyril Ramaphosa's Phalaphala farm. The party has now approached the information regulator to help it access official police documents that the SAPS has refused to hand over, allegedly questioning the intentions. Action SA believes President Cyril Ramaphosa may not have been truthful about the amount stolen from his Limpopo farm in 2020 that's believed to have been proceeds from the sale of buffalo. The city of Joburg, that claims to have turned the corner financially, has suffered another blow. National Treasury has temporarily withheld part of the metro's July fund allocation after persistent failures to comply with municipal financial management laws. The move comes just days after the city's assets were attached by the sheriff over unpaid debts, leading to the temporary closure of its flagship customer service center. The metro has since confirmed it settled the debt and is working with the sheriff to ensure the center, handling thousands of customer accounts, is reopened without delay. And in France, far-right chief Marine Le Pen has been handed a 1-year term with an ankle tag over a fake job scam. The sentence was handed down by an appeals court, casting doubt on whether she'll run for president next April. The courts also prevented her from running for office for 15 months, a ban expected to have expired this year. Earlier, Le Pen announced she would not compete to replace President Emmanuel Macron if she was under house arrest. She says this is because she would not be able to campaign properly. These and other stories at 3 or as they happen.
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2: We have a stationary vehicle on the N1 outbound ramp after Wingfield Interchange. The ramp lane is obstructed. Some roadworks on the N2 incoming on the link to Borchards Quarry, on the N1 outgoing in the left lane at De Kloof Lodge, and on the N2 inbound after Jan Smuts. The left lane is closed and delays are expected. Wesley Peterson, Eyewitness News, Traffic.
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1: And once again, Amy McIver is in for John Matham today. What's in the show?
5: Good afternoon, Saskia. Well, we're going to start the show talking about student funding. We know, of course, NSFAS is under intense financial pressure. And a student-led organization now is trying to find ways around that, opening up more private-public partnership funding. Two students will be joined in studio by a student leader who's going to tell us more about that. Yeah. Uber's introduced some new emergency and safety features. Great. How do we use them? You've probably got an email in your inbox from Uber if you use Uber at all. I certainly got one saying, hi, Amy, these are our new features, but I haven't been able to work out on the app how to use them. I don't know whether you have, Saskia, but we'll find out more about that at 20 to 4. The Esports World Cup started yesterday in Paris. Did you even know it was a thing? No, nor did I. What is the Esports World Cup? And is anyone from South Africa competing? I'd love to know. Would you let an AI assistant do your shopping? Maya Fisher-French will talk to us about that at 20 past 4. That's an increasing thing that's happening overseas. I personally like doing my own shopping, but maybe that's just me. And the cost of xenophobia. What is South Africa doing to its own economy? The longer this drags on, our reputational damage as well as our economic damage. Looking at that at 20 past 5.
1: Thank you. That's Amy McIver in on Afternoon Drive, which kicks off at 3.
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1: And of course, we're about to catch up on the latest shipping news. Brian Ingpen joins me again in studio. And if you have any questions for him, you're more than welcome to send it through. But it's been such a joy seeing all of your messages on the WhatsApp line. Jill was saying, regards the choice of careers for matriculants. When I was small, little boys wanted to be train drivers. And I use the new suburban trains now a lot. And I'm absolutely thrilled to see how many young women are driving the new Prasa trains, a job that carries a huge responsibility for commuter safety. And I would love to hear more about the matric requirements and their training. That's a good one, Jill. Something that we can actually look up on. I also wanted to play the voice note from CL. Can we do that, Obi?
9: Hello, good afternoon. I was just thinking of your talk earlier on and think, yes, France is a good country for us to support as South Africans, seeing as that when the World Cup happened in France, the French got behind us in the final. So perhaps it's a good neighbourly thing to do that we support France in the upcoming and hope that they get through. And yeah, hoping all has a good day. And not that I'm a big soccer supporter, but I know they supported Johnny Clegg over the years as well. So have a good one. Bye.
1: And I love what you're saying there, because things are more emotional than they are kind of using our heads, isn't it? So now you've got these warm feelings for the French, and all of a sudden we are going to be supporting their team. I must say that my support for France goes back to the 1998 World Cup. I'm giving my age away. And Zinedine Zidane. And of course, back then there wasn't a South Africa that was playing in the World Cup, so I didn't have to worry about split loyalties. And in a way, Bafana does me a favor that I don't have to worry about split loyalties as the competition progresses as well. Remember, you are more than welcome and we do love to hear from you. So anything that may be on your mind, perhaps you have a question for Brian, you can send it through to the WhatsApp line 072-567-1567.
3: Missed the conversation? Missed the conversation? Go to primemediaplus.com.
1: And it is time now to catch up on the latest shipping news as Brian Ingpen joins me in the studio. Brian, of course, is a maritime writer and educator, and he joins us weekly to tell us more about the ships currently in port as well as international maritime developments. Brian, welcome back. What's been in port this week?
10: Hello again. Nothing unusual, usual string of ships, but those who keep an eye on the sea lanes off the Atlantic coast will probably see a few ships moving wind turbines, and that'll be blades or the parts of the towers for those wind turbines, some of those going to Saldana and some of them going to Europe. But this is quite an interesting development in shipping that we're seeing, and these ships come round the Cape. They're usually from China, where most of these turbines are made, and then bring the parts around the Cape to Europe. And as I mentioned, some get offloaded in Saldana. But some ships have returned to the Red Sea route, reducing the number of ships rounding the Cape. But there's a little bit of a rider to that, because the Houthi rebels have attacked two ships in the last 10 days, and Somali pirates have resumed their attacks on shipping off that country's coast. So there is a conundrum for ship owners. Do they send their ships through the Gulf of Aden and the Red Sea, or do they continue to come around the Cape? And the numbers certainly do show that a number have gone back to the Suez route. But there's still some that are coming via the Cape, and we just have to look to see where they've come from and where they're bound. And there's still a number of ships that are coming, say, from Europe, bound for Asian ports or the other way. And so the Cape route is still a very popular route. But today I just wanted to spend 1 or 2 minutes talking about a figure in the shipping industry who's passed away. And he passed away yesterday. That's Captain Oki Grapo. And he was a legend in the shipping industry, having developed the concept of having salvage tugs on the coast, and developing the concept of the emergency towing vessel that South Africa was pioneering, and other countries have taken that on board as well. And that's one of the legacies that Okie left. The other was an unknown legacy to many, and that was that he was very instrumental in the development, the planning and development of Saldanha Bay and the shipment of iron ore fines from South Africa via Saldanha to the Black Sea and particularly to Romania. But Okie was one of the pioneers and had a very colorful history in shipping, ranging from tram ships through offshore diamond mining and so on into the liner trades, and then developing a speciality for salvage and port development and other interesting aspects of shipping. So sadly, he passed away yesterday, aged 89, a wonderful man, and I had the privilege of writing his memoirs. And it was wonderful to do that with him and learning such a lot about this man who contributed so much to South African shipping. But today I thought we'd just have a look very quickly at maritime memorabilia. And most of this dates back to the years of the heyday of sea travel, when people hopped on a Union Castle ship and did the coast in South Africa or went to Europe aboard one of the ships going that way. And it led to many items being produced for passengers. Obviously, the menus are things that people took as souvenirs. There were entertainment programs and then a whole lot of trinkets. And some people bought on board, or sometimes they perhaps stole a sugar spoon or something to keep as a souvenir or to give to family on their return. And these things occupy spaces in cupboards and display cases all over the country, in fact, all over the world. And the other interesting aspect of sea travel of the time was ships' postcards.
1: Yeah.
10: Now, I was an avid collector of these and used to trawl the shipping offices in Lower Berg Street and Strand Street and that sort of area, asking for postcards. They probably got tired of this little bloke coming in begging postcards. But the collection over the years has built up, and I just find it fascinating to page through some of those postcards and sometimes to read what was on the back, because people wrote to friends or relatives and recorded a few impressions of travel by sea. Either they were being seasick or the food was wonderful or the weather was foul or whatever. But it was an informal record of the the passages that they enjoyed. And now, if people are on board a cruise ship, they'll send an email or they'll send a WhatsApp. And once the recipient has read it, well, it'll be deleted. And so those lovely informal records of passages on ships will disappear in time. But I've still got all these postcards, and I just love them. They're wonderful. They occupy umpteen drawers in my house, but they're good. And there's so many other items from ships, like brass chronometers that they used to navigate, that was to find the longitude. They're brass barometers, even ships' wheels, bells and all. A friend of mine who was a shipmaster found a huge ship's bell in a scrap dealer's shop in Kaohsiung in Taiwan. And he didn't know whether it was genuine or not, and it looked genuine, and it really was genuine. Anyway, he bought it for a song and brought it home, but he mounted it in his lounge, and it required a very hefty bracket to hold that very heavy big bell that had a most wonderful resounding dong whenever he felt like ringing it. But these are things that have found their way into people's homes. We even have chairs from ships or writing desks. So there are all these things, but what happens to these in the end? And one of the things that I find sad about Cape Town and South Africa in general is that our maritime museums have simply disappeared. We had a thriving maritime museum at the waterfront next to the Robinson Dry Dock in the old shop 17, and then it moved, and it was out of the way and out of the mind, and very few people visited it. The Ship Society folks who have rooms down just opposite the passenger terminal have done a wonderful job in maintaining their collection of shipping memorabilia, including some wonderful models. There's a huge model of a liner called the Runic. It's another of Dominion Monarch and Winchester Castle and so on. So all credit to the Ship Society folks who've done that. But their rooms are relatively small, and I don't think they can fit another model in, even if they got it for free. Mm. And there's simply no museum in Cape Town that is maritime orientated. We missed opportunities to get museum ships. There was, I remember very vividly that there was a campaign to keep the old T.S. McEwan, that smoky tug that used to operate in Cape Town. She was there for about 49 years. Wonderful vessel, unique kind of machinery, and we lost that one. We lost Gum Tuis, which was an old steam coaster that used to operate along the coast, and then after the war she became a government ship and did a lot of guano collection on the islands off the west coast. But again, she had this marvelous steam engine that sadly was scrapped. We've had others, and more recently we lost the old S.A. John Ross, S.A. Amandla, the second of the two big tugs after 47 years as South African built, South African manned, South African operated, South African owned tug, went off to be made into Indian cars. So very sad that these ships have gone off. And it also means that there's no shoreside museum either. And I don't like the word museum because it speaks only of old things that are pretty boring to young people. And I'd like to see at the waterfront a maritime education center. Mm. Other people might call it a museum. But it must be an exciting place for the youngsters and teenagers, and so exciting that they want to go back. Rather like the aquarium, where you see queues of young people waiting outside to get in. Where perhaps in this maritime education center, they could operate computerized models to load containers, virtually, of course, to examine ship structures and ship types. The offshore oil industry is an amazing industry and quite unknown and is much maligned. And I think unfairly maligned in many areas because we certainly don't have too much danger of pollution from the offshore oil industry. But a model there showing how drilling is done or prospecting is done would be a wonderful education for people. The salvage industry, that's also an exciting industry for those doing the salvage, not those being salvaged, of course, but it's an industry that needs to be exposed to the public. The fishing industry that we have off the coast here with stern trawlers, with per se netters and all, it's an exciting industry and many people find careers in those industries. Mm. And then the range of bulk cargoes, we have iron ore being shipped out of Saldanha, about 40 million tons going out. We have other bulk cargoes like manganese also being shipped through Saldanha. And then in Cape Town, we have grain being discharged. And how does all this work? How does the fruit get from a farm in Elgin to a supermarket in Britain? All these things could be explored in a wonderfully exciting and dynamic maritime education center, also known as a museum.
1: I love this, Brian. I think it's a great idea, and hopefully somebody out there is listening. Cara says, love these features on shipping. You'll find the most amazing collection of postcards and memorabilia at Mariner's Wharf in Hout Bay. I've spent hours perusing the postcard collections. It's well worth a visit. Thank you for that, and thank you, Brian, and we look forward to seeing you again next week.
10: Thanks very much, and just hope that there is interest out there to establish something, because the waterfront is ideal for it. There are just so many places that could be turned into a thriving, exciting, wonderful place for young and old.
1: I agree. It is 9 minutes away from 9 o'clock.
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12: National Treasury has frozen July grant payments to more than 60 municipalities across the country over financial mismanagement and governance failures. The decision is aimed at protecting public funds and enforcing accountability. The longest list of affected municipalities is in the Free State, Northwest, and Northern Cape provinces, where many rely heavily on national government transfers to stay afloat.
13: The move comes as several municipalities continue to battle mounting debt, poor service delivery, and weak financial controls.
11: 24 hours a day, Eyewitness News. 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
3: 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We're now into our music segment, where we're featuring a singer, songwriter, and language specialist who's just released his debut song. Anton Faree is a linguist with over 20 years of professional experience in vocal coaching, language teaching, and performing on stage. And now he's released his first English song called Storms. Welcome to Cape Talk.
4: Good afternoon to you and all the listeners. It's great to be here this afternoon. Thank you.
3: And congratulations on the release of your debut English track. I'm curious, your business is working with languages and voice training, but has music always been a part of that journey?
4: Yes, absolutely. Even, you know, from the days when I went to school, you know, like as with many people, it starts with, you know, singing in the choir and eventually also doing, you know, music at school as a subject and later on, you know, studying music. So I did study music initially on the sideline, you know, at the same time as also studying linguistics or languages. So yeah, it's always been there, you know, and more and more it started being part of my professional life as well. So teaching, singing, while performing as well. So yeah, it's always been there.
3: Wonderful. Now, the song that you've released is called Storms. Tell us a little bit about it and the inspiration behind it.
4: Yes, absolutely. So it is something that's very close to my heart. It's also a collaboration. I work very closely with a team. So firstly, producer Jean-Marc Meyer from Manalit Studios. Mm-hmm. And then the song came about when Kubus Engelbrecht, another team member, you know, came to us and said he has this poem that was written originally by Yonita de Vries. You know, would we want to basically change it into a song? So we did. We really the words resonated with us. It was, you know, really something that came from years ago from Yonita and difficulties that she experienced in the so-called storms. And we took those lyrics and we refined them, you know, for this song, and together as a team turned it into this song. And if I, you know, just kind of sum it up and, you know, kind of in the context of, you know, as listeners and people who live in and around Cape Town, it really is about, you know, storms. So we think of storms, physical storms, and those are difficulties. They could be physical difficulties, but they could also be just difficult things that you experience in your life, you know. And kind of, if I think of the song, I think of, you know, the Cape of Storms. You know, initially the Cape was kind of dubbed, or, you know, called the Cape of Storms when Portuguese explorers came around, and then they were just met by all these storms in the area and around the coast and so on. But later on, it was renamed to the Cape of Good Hope.
3: Right.
4: And that's kind of what the song is really about. What do we focus on? You know, our circumstances may not change. We may still be faced, and we will be faced by storms, difficult times, etc. But what do we focus on? Do we focus on the storms around us, or do we focus on that hope, you know, of what this place that where we find ourselves, it still brings about, like this.
3: Anton?
4: Gateway of hope. Yeah, absolutely.
3: Thank you so much. We're going to actually take a listen to Storms now. Anton Faree, we wish you all the best with your musical career, and I'm sure we'll be back to talk to you when the EP comes out. Let's take a listen. This is Storms. Good.

0: That is Anton Faure and his debut English track called Storms. It's been an absolute treat to be in your company today. I will be back again tomorrow. It is 3 o'clock. Afternoon Drive is up next.
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3: More digging into the president's Pala Pala saga and Treasury withholds municipal funds. Good afternoon, I'm Wesley Peterson. Action SA is not relenting in its pursuit to uncover the truth behind the theft of at least $580,000 in cash from President Cyril Ramaphosa's Pala Pala farm. The parties now approach the information regulator to help it access official police documents that the SAPS has refused to hand over, allegedly questioning the intentions. Action SA believes the president may not have been truthful about the amount stolen from his Limpopo farm in 2020 that's believed to have been proceeds from the sale of buffalo. Lindsay Dentlinger has more.
4: In June, Action SA submitted an application in terms of the Promotion of Access to Information Act for the affidavit signed by President Ramaphosa following the theft at his farm. The party also applied for access to the financial records of the alleged mastermind behind the theft, Emanuela David, who is currently standing trial with two others. Action SA is questioning the difference between the 50 million rand in transactions presented in court by the National Prosecuting Authority and the 8.7 million rand claimed to have been stolen from the farm. The party's national chairperson, Michael Beaumont, says the SAPS misconstrued its motives and it will now turn to the information regulator to intervene.
5: The importance of these two documents is that they would prove that the president has misled the nation, he has committed perjury, and that he has acted in contravention of the Prevention and Combating of Corrupt Activities Act.
4: Beaumont believes the documents would also assist Parliament's impeachment inquiry. Lindsay Dentlinger, Eyewitness News.
3: Meanwhile, the Johannesburg High Court is expected to hear an urgent application against the presidency, NEDLAC and the National Dialogue Steering Committee by ousted members seeking a court order to recognize nominees in the immigration sector. The application comes as divisions deepen between some members of the steering committee, questioning the spending process and alleged secrecy in what's meant to be a public process. The applicants want the court to declare their nominations valid, pending confirmation letters from the president. Dimakatso Leshoro reports.
6: The National Dialogue is facing growing scrutiny over questions of secrecy, spending and governance, with internal disputes threatening to overshadow its national rollout. The infighting is now spilled over to the courts, with the applicants Dr. Gordon Leslie Rawls and Precious Mamile Sekosana, who represent 9 members that have been ejected from the steering committee for lack of confirmation letters from President Cyril Ramaphosa. They claim they have been unlawfully removed by the management committee, whose election is also being questioned. Dr. Rawls explains.
7: We were then convened very late as an immigration sector. We then joined them in March. From March, we had no issues.
6: He says the sudden decision to remove the 9 individuals comes after a motion to remove the MENCO.
7: They know for a fact that if they remove 9 people, they have a chance of defeating any motion of no confidence against it.
6: Dimakatso Leshoro, Eyewitness News, Johannesburg High Court.
3: The Constitutional Court has today found key provisions of the Refugee Act unfairly denies asylum seekers access to a fair determination of their refugee claims. The matter relates to a legal challenge brought by the Scalabrini Centre of Cape Town in 2023. Last year, the Western Cape High Court found the provisions were unconstitutional and unlawful. Zulfa Khan has more.
8: The Constitutional Court today upheld an earlier High Court decision which declared sections 2212 and 2213 of the Refugees Act unconstitutional and unlawful, saying it unlawfully blocked asylum seekers from having their claims assessed on their individual merits. The Scalabrini Centre challenged the amendments to the law, which would consider an asylum application abandoned if visas were not renewed within 1 month before it expires. Today, the court found the provisions created unfair barriers to refugee protection and are especially harmful to children. The apex court also rejected government's attempt to overturn the earlier ruling, saying it did not follow the correct legal process. Zulfa Khan, Eyewitness News.
3: The city of Joburg that claims to have turned the corner financially has suffered another blow. National Treasury has temporarily withheld part of the metro's July fund allocation after persistent failures to comply with municipal financial management laws. The move comes just days after the city's assets were attached by the sheriff over unpaid debts, leading to the temporary closure of its flagship customer service centre. The metro has since confirmed it settled the debt and is working with the sheriff to ensure the centre handling thousands of customer accounts is reopened without delay, as Nkosikona Malinga Mnisi reports.
9: National Treasury has placed the metro among scores of municipalities whose July equitable share transfers will be temporarily withheld for persistent failures in financial management. Treasury says the decision follows serious and continued non-compliance with the Municipal Finance Management Act despite repeated interventions, guidance and engagements. It insists the move is designed to enforce fiscal discipline and hold municipal leaders accountable rather than punish residents. While the city continues to speak of a financial turnaround, its inclusion on Treasury's watch list raises fresh questions about whether those assurances are matched by the state of its finances. Or see Kona Malinga Mnisi, Eyewitness News.
3: And in Monaco, a woman suspected of carrying out a bomb attack has been found shot dead in Ukraine. The 39-year-old was wanted by Interpol for the attempted murder of a Ukrainian-born tycoon, his partner and his teenage son in a parcel bomb attack last month. AFP is reporting two people have been detained for a murder, while investigators have also found they had made cryptocurrency transfers to her. Gold's at $4,169.05 an ounce, the rand 16.24 to the dollar, 21.74 to the pound, 18.58 to the euro. Brent crude $72.58 a barrel. In traffic, a stationary vehicle on the N1 outbound ramp after Wingfield Interchange, the ramp lane is obstructed. Roadworks on the N2 incoming on the link to Borchard's Quarry, on the N1 outgoing in the left lane at De Kloof Lodge, and on the N2 inbound after Jan Smuts, where the left lane is closed. Cape Town weather tomorrow, fog in the morning, otherwise cloudy with a gentle south-southeasterly breeze, a low of 13 and a high of 18. The top story this hour, Action SA is not relenting in its pursuit to uncover the truth behind the theft of at least $580,000 in cash from President Cyril Ramaphosa's Phalaphala farm.
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0: Good afternoon to you and welcome to Afternoon Drive with me, Amy McIver, standing in for John Matham while he holds down the fort on the breakfast show this week. It is almost 9 minutes after 3 o'clock. It's a gorgeous sunny afternoon here in Greenpoint and it is the 7th of the 7th today, Tuesday the 7th of July. We've got plenty to talk about this afternoon, so I do hope that you will stay with us all the way from now till 6 o'clock and join the conversation. If you'd like to do so, a reminder of those numbers. 021-446-0567, 072-567-1567 to send a voice note or WhatsApp. You can SMS 31567 or email me on amym@capetalk.co.za. Producers George, Riaz and Barry are standing by to take your calls and messages, so please start sending them now.
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0: Some of the things that we will be talking about this afternoon include the current NISFAS model, funding model, and its inadequacies and why alternative options are needed. Uber's new emergency safety features. If you are a
10: an Uber user, you've probably received an email in your inbox alerting you to new safety features. But I'd be interested to know whether you've tried to use them yet. We'll find out more at 20 to 4. A World Cup of a Difference is currently underway in Paris. It is the eSports World Cup that kicked off yesterday and runs till the end of August. We'll find out what that's all about at 10 to 4. We're also going to be talking about whether you'd let an AI assistant do your shopping with financial journalist Maya Fisher-French. Why South Africa is emerging as Africa's data center hub, and the cost of xenophobia in South Africa. Are we hurting our own economy and certainly our reputation with the current situation dealing with foreigners in at our borders? So all of that and more coming up between now and 6 o'clock. I do hope that you will join the conversation and share your thoughts on any of these things or any other things you'd like to talk about this afternoon. 072-567-1567.
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10: Well, it's a pretty meaty news day today. We heard earlier the public protector finding that the city of Cape Town's failure to provide basic municipal services to residents of Langa and Khayelitsha amounts to maladministration and improper conduct. Public protector Koleka Galeka released the findings of her investigation earlier today, concluding that the allegations against the city were in fact substantiated. Her report pointed to years of failures, including deteriorating sewer infrastructure, inadequate access to water, unsafe housing conditions, defective fire safety equipment, poor waste management, and other service delivery shortcomings. We have reached out to the city to respond to the public protector's report and will hopefully be joined by somebody from the city of Cape Town to answer to this tomorrow afternoon. And I'm sure we'll be seeing much reaction from political parties in tomorrow's headlines. We've also seen Julius Malema named at the Madlanga Commission. Of course, the testimony of Feroz Khan, the tainted criminal justice boss, is being revealed at the Madlanga Commission. He is not there himself. He is lying in hospital after being shot, but his devices are there and evidence is being led from those devices. And the commission's focused on WhatsApp messages between Khan, tobacco businessman Mo Sayed, and EFF leader Julius Malema that seem to reveal a sort of "you scratch my back, I'll scratch yours" kind of relationship. I wonder whether you feel surprised today to hear Julius

0: Or if you're sitting in traffic, it could be Brussels sprouts. What sort of day are you having? Describe it to me in food and why. Most creative answer wins today's prize. There's no prize. Apologies, there is no prize. Most creative answer wins bragging points this afternoon. 072-567-1567. Tell me with food what kind of a day you're having and why.
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2: Good afternoon, Amy. Lots happening on our roads this afternoon in Colorado Park at Highlands Drive and Valtofreden Parkway. There's been a serious accident that's involving multiple vehicles plus a vehicle on light, so you can expect long delays if you are in that vicinity. There's still a stationary vehicle out on the N1 outbound ramp that's just after Wingfield Interchange. The ramp lane is affected there. And if you are traveling on the M5 south, traffic is congested at Rondebosch. The N1 outbound, that's also slowing down at Platteklof this afternoon. And then we have some roadworks on the into inbound just after Jan Smuts. That left lane is closed. I'm Justine Ringquist, and I'll have more EWN traffic in 20 minutes.
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0: Cloudy and cool conditions for the Mother City tomorrow. Your temperatures will be between 13 and 18 with a very gentle southwesterly breeze. Thursday, also cloudy and temperatures between 12 and 15 with a moderate southeasterly. That wind is certainly looking quite a bit stronger on Thursday. Friday is partly cloudy, 10 and 16 with a very, very light southeasterly. Saturday, partly cloudy, 10 and 17 with a gentle easterly southeasterly breeze. Sunday, 10 and 18. Also with a very gentle easterly, southeasterly breeze and partly cloudy conditions. Looking further afield in Johannesburg, the temperature tomorrow will be 19. Durban, a sunny 26 degrees. PE, 18 with rain. And if you're going even further than that, London, 31 degrees tomorrow. New York, 29 degrees. And Dubai, once again, a sweltering 38 degrees tomorrow.
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0: I'm loving your messages on the WhatsApp line, so please do keep them coming.

0: 0872 567 1567. Helen telling me it's Belgian waffles, definitely, with in soccer ball emoji. Helen, how could I have not mentioned that? That's genius. Poetic justice indeed, wasn't it? And somebody else telling me Droopy Leek did an 8 kilometer walk, strong and healthy, now no energy and have to rest. Tell me, listeners, what kind of day you are having by describing a food and why. 0725671567. On to something far more serious now. And government's looking beyond NSFAS as it grapples with the growing cost of funding higher education. Higher Education Minister Buti Manamela has acknowledged that the current funding model is under severe financial strain, with NSFAS's 55.4 billion rand budget no longer able to keep pace with the demand. One organization already operating in this space to provide solutions is Phoenix, a public benefit organization established in 2017 in response to the Fees Must Fall movement. Joining me now is Student Advancement Manager at Phoenix. She's in the studio, so I'm delighted to say a very good afternoon. And welcome to studio to Yanga Tochi. Welcome, Yanga.
1: Thank you for having me, Amy, and good afternoon to the listeners. I don't know what beef you have with, you know, chicken liver on toast, but we'll let that slide.
0: I'm just not a fan personally, but I know a lot of people that love it, so I shouldn't knock it. And it is rich and high protein. Mm-hmm. And meaty.
1: Exactly.
0: What kind of a day are you having, Yanga?
1: Sure, I don't know, dry toast. Literally dry toast.
0: Tell us a little bit more about Phoenix and why the organization was born.
1: Mm-hmm. So Phoenix is a public benefit organization established in 2017 as response to the Fees Must Fall movement. You would remember this, like all the riots happening on campus because of this high cost of education, similar to what NSFAS is facing now. So we were established to support students, particularly in the missing middle. But what we're seeing more and more is that students who come onto our platform are actually students who are below the missing middle. The combined household income is below 350,000 rand. So we act as a crowdfunding organization where we connect everyday individuals, corporates, businesses to students in need so that they can fund their education. So in a nutshell, we're a crowdfunding organization and a bursary management organization.
0: Sure. That's fantastic. And how many students are you currently supporting?
1: Sure. So to date, we've supported just over 6,000 students. We've raised over 353 million rand to date. And this is impact over the last 9 years. But what we've seen is that the need is so great. Lots and lots of students are registering on our platform. I was checking the numbers just this afternoon, and we've had registrations of over 120,000 students. Sure. And 20,000 of them have managed to complete their profile, have their information checked, and go on to fundraise.
0: Wow. Now, Yanga, are you working in conjunction with NSFAS or completely separately, but as a sort of as an organization to basically substitute NSFAS?
1: Yeah. So we're a standalone organization. Okay. We're completely separate from NSFAS, and we're working to assist the efforts of government, the private sector, everyone in the sector who is collaborating to tackle this issue of student funding.
0: Okay. And why do you think that the NSFAS model is just currently not functional?
1: Sure. So I cannot really comment entirely on the NSFAS model. I cannot speak for them. But what I can say is that, on what I've said previously as well, the need is just so great.
0: Yeah.
1: So many young people need funding, and there's just too little out there. So I think there's lots of constraints when it comes to that, demand versus what's available. And obviously, we're seeing more and more young people wanting to go through the higher education sort of pathway, and there just isn't enough out there. So I think that is why it's important for organizations such as Phoenix to partner up with, you know, other organizations, private sector, individuals. Everyone needs to come together to do their bit to ensure that we tackle this big issue.
0: And do you rely solely on crowdfunding to raise your funds?
1: No. So that is one part of our model. Crowdfunding is one part of our model. The second part to our model is that we administer bursaries on behalf of corporate companies. So they would come to us saying, you know, we want to impact young people in a particular university, particular field of study. Please find them. So if you're a student and you're in a platform, there's even better chances of us, you know, kind of depending on whether you meet the criteria of matching you to funding where available.
0: Okay, let's talk about that, the word you just mentioned, the criteria. What are the criteria?
1: Yeah. So for our crowdfunding platform, the criteria is pretty vast. So you can be a student studying at any of the 26 public universities, number one. Number two, any age group, postgrad, undergrad, any field of study. I think the only restricting criteria is that your combined household income must be below 600,000 Rand. Okay. And it can be for historical debt and it can be for current debt as well. When it comes to corporate funding, corporates set their own criteria. So depending on what the business needs, their employment pipeline, whichever space they're looking to impact, they would then set the criteria to say, one student studying in education or psychology in this year of study, they must be achieving these academic marks, etc. So it varies depending on the corporate or whoever wants their bursary administered by Phoenix.
0: And Nyanga, do you have to be already studying at a tertiary institution, or can you be a school leaver hoping to attend a tertiary institution?
1: So with Phoenix, you must already be studying at a university. However, there are some bursaries which take on first years. But for the crowdfunding side of things, you must be registered, or you must, even if you're not registered, but you were at university, still have debt, you can still come onto the platform to fundraise. But with some of our bursaries, you can be a school leaver, grade 12, coming onto tertiary.
0: Has your program received government support?
1: Well, as far as I'm aware, we have received some government support in terms of partnerships and collaborations, but not necessarily major funding. Mm. Yeah.
0: And what are you seeing in terms of trends with students, rather, that are coming to you for funding? Are they wanting to study business degrees? Are they wanting to study arts degrees? Is it split amongst all the categories?
1: So it is split amongst different categories. We recently did an analysis on the students on our platform, and what we're seeing, a lot of students are actually studying commerce. Mm. Then it's followed by science. Then it's your students in education, psychology, the humanities, the vast range of humanities and other fields of study. But the large concentration of them right now is sitting within commerce and STEM.
0: Okay. Now, I think we've covered what you do in terms of crowdfunding and helping students pay their fees, but Phoenix provides more support than that to students, don't you? Tell us about some of the other services you offer.
1: So what happened early on in the business, because Phoenix wants to be in touch with student realities, we went on to ask students, like, what are your experiences in university? What's happening? In fact, as you sign up onto the platform, we have what we call a baseline survey, where we try and understand then where are you in terms of finances, your emotional stability, your grit, and all of that. And we've taken all of that information and done some research and compiled it and realized that students, in order for them to thrive, they need more than just tuition. They need accommodation. They need devices. They need mental health support. Mental health support is a big one currently with Gen Z and Gen Alpha. They need food. Food insecurity within higher education institutions is a big problem that a lot of them are facing. They need textbooks. So they need a wide range of wraparound support, but not only like the resources and the stipends, but they also need support in relation to career readiness, workplace readiness, entrepreneurship, personal brand, personal mastery, mindset mastery, and such support. So they need more than just the funding.
0: Sure. Remarkable work that you guys are doing, and you've already supported 6,000 students in this way. Is that correct?
1: Yes, 6,000, over 6,000 over the past 9 years.
0: Now, if a student listening would like to get in contact with you and perhaps be considered for funding, what's the best way for them to apply?
1: So the best way is to go on to our website, which is www.phoenix. Phoenix is spelled FEENIX.org. You can also find us on Instagram, on Facebook, and LinkedIn as well. There'll be a bunch of prompts which will take you to a registration page where you can register your profile and start fundraising.
0: What lessons have you learned along the way, Yanga, from you setting up this organization, embarking on a crowdfunding model, which is unusual to what traditional institutions such as yourself would do?
1: So I'll go back to what I was saying around the need being so great. Mm. You know, lots and lots of young people are wanting support. They're wanting to study. They want to go to work. They want to better themselves. They want to change the trajectory of their families, of their communities. So young people are not despondent. They're just looking for opportunities. So the more we come together, you know, to support causes such as Phoenix and other organizations, the better. You know, spare a little 150 rand for your coffee, you know, donate it towards a student. And a lot, that little can go a long way. There's campaigns running at Phoenix. Currently, we have a Mandela Month campaign titled We Rise. Next month, we have another campaign titled She Rise. So there's lots of avenues that young, a lot of people can plug themselves into in order to support the future of young South Africans.
0: That's amazing. Is there anything else you'd like our listeners to know before we wrap up our interview?
1: Yeah. So again, I think we've mentioned the different avenues in which we support students. So please go and check our website. Go and find a student. You might find your neighbor there. You might find your friend there. You might find someone that you know you went to high school with there fundraising. So do go check out our website and donate towards a student.
0: Lovely stuff, Yanga. Thank you so much for coming into studio and talking to us about Phoenix this afternoon.
1: Thank you so much, Amy.
0: Yanga Tochi, and Phoenix is the name of the organization, FEENIX, just filling the gaps where NSFAS is failing students and people that need funding for their tertiary education. I do hope that you'll be able to go on their website and perhaps give them some kind of support in whatever form you're able to do so. That brings the time to 3:30 now, and Wesley Peterson is standing by with the latest Eyewitness News.
2: Thanks, Amy. Good afternoon. The public protector has found the city of Cape Town failed some of its most vulnerable communities by not providing basic municipal services. The findings are contained in a report released today following an investigation into complaints from residents of the N2 Gateway flats in Kwalanga and informal settlements in Khayelitsha. The investigation that began in 2022 found the city failed to address overflowing sewage, poorly maintained municipal housing, and broken high-mast lights. The report says these failures left many communities in unsafe and undignified living conditions while increasing their vulnerability to crime. Nduduzelo Nene reports.
3: Public Protector Advocate Koleka Kaleka says the report shows that municipal resources are not being allocated equitably across the metro. She says while the city cited budget, staffing and resource constraints, as well as violence in some communities, it still has a constitutional duty to provide basic services to all residents, particularly those living in poorer areas.
4: That is why the Constitution speaks of equity, applicable policies within municipalities, the dignity of people. There shouldn't be a segregation or discrimination because people are in townships, and therefore the standard of delivery of services must not be the same.
3: Kaleka has also urged communities to continue holding government accountable for delivering basic services. Nduthuzelo Nene, Eyewitness News.
2: Tshwane City Manager Johan Mettler has hit back at the EFF, saying the allegations the parties levelled against him are without merit. The EFF recently submitted a 45-page complaint against Mettler, calling for his suspension. The complaint was tabled before council, with Mettler given 7 days to write to the city explaining why he should not be suspended from his job. Tabiso Goba takes a look.
5: In its 45-page complaint, the AFF raises 13 allegations of misconduct by Tshwane City Manager Johan Mettler. The allegations are broad in nature, accusing Mettler of failing to enforce consequence management for errant employees and failing to curb the city's high, irregular and wasteful expenditure. In a letter written to council, Mettler says the AFF's complaints against him are without merit. Mettler says none of the allegations raised against him point to any wrongdoing on his part, saying they are not sufficient for him to be suspended from his job. Council is expected to convene in the upcoming days, where a vote will be taken on whether Mettler should be placed on suspension or not. Tabiso Koba, Eyewitness News.
2: 3 people have died and 14 others have been injured in an accident on the N2 highway between Heidelberg and Riversdale. The collision involving a car and a minibus taxi happened at around 10 a.m. The Western Cape Mobility Department's Maxine Besedenot.
6: Emergency services remain on scene, providing medical assistance and managing the incident. The N2 is currently closed to traffic. Motorists travelling in the area are advised to use the detour via Slangerivier turnoff towards Heidelberg and to expect delays. We urge road users to exercise patience and follow the instructions of traffic officials on scene.
2: Civil society organizations say pregnancies among girls under the age of 16 should be treated as statutory rape cases. Western Cape Health Department stats show 292 girls between the ages of 10 and 14 gave birth between April and December last year. Ilita Labantu Siabulela Monakali says they are deeply alarmed by the figures.
7: Far too often they are framed as teenage pregnancies, whereas we do not take to account that this framing further victimizes children. No child between the ages of 10 and 14 can consent to sex.
2: Action Society's Juanita Dupria says the health department should report these cases rather than treat them as mere stats.
8: The Western Cape Department of Health and Wellness should not treat these cases only as health statistics. Every pregnancy in a girl aged 10 to 14 should activate a child protection response. The department must ensure clear protocols for reporting, counseling, social work intervention, forensic assessment where needed, and follow-up.
2: And Prince Harry and six other defendants have lost their court privacy case against the publisher of the Daily Mail. The group had sued Associated Newspapers Limited for unlawful information gathering. They allege the publisher allegedly hired private investigators to gather information on them, including secretly placing listening devices inside cars and homes. The group includes Sir Elton John, who had also sued the publisher. According to reports, all of the claims have been dismissed after the claimants failed to prove the allegations. Cape Town weather tomorrow, fog in the morning, otherwise cloudy with a gentle south-southeasterly breeze, a low of 13 and a high of 18. The top story this hour, the public protector has found the city of Cape Town failed some of its most vulnerable communities by not providing basic municipal services.
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10: Happening now, officials are still busy with the serious accident that's in Colorado Park at Highlands Drive and Valtevreden Parkway. It's involving multiple vehicles plus a vehicle alight, so you can expect delays in that vicinity. If you are traveling out of the CBD on Nelson Mandela Boulevard outbound, traffic is backed up from Browning Road this afternoon. You can also expect slow-moving traffic on the N2 outbound, that's between Mowbray and Bunga Avenue. The N1 outbound, that's also slowing down between Pardon Island and Plattekloof, and we have some roadworks that's on the N2 incoming on the link to Borchards Quarry. I'm Justine Rinquist, and I'll have more EWN traffic in 20 minutes.
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12: I think my kind of food day today would be a creme brulee, where the under lying is soft, there's a hard sort of exterior or topping, it's quite crystalline, but in terms of, and the reason for that is I'm in Cape Town assisting a foreigner to get back home. I'm assisting the fostering of his dog, whom he is deeply saddened to be surrendering, and the sweetness is just from the overwhelming kindness as a result of the community, which I really didn't think this was a community, that community in Joburg would be one that would be so rich and sweet to give and to donate and to support and to encourage. And just how do we crack through that hard exterior, that hard topping of people, to just get to that softness and that sweetness beneath, because it's what we need in this country at the moment.
0: Thanks for that message. Somebody else, Leslie in Stellenbosch, says it's a Boerewors rolls with lots of tomato sauce and a cold beer kind of day after a beautiful long hike in the Stellenbosch Mountains this morning. Lucky you, Leslie. And this one really made me laugh. Our family GP sent a message saying, my day is like an overdone steak with no sauce, hard, and I want to send it back and start it over again. From your favorite doc. I love that. Thanks, Doc, for the message. Keep yours coming to 072-567-1567. If you're a user of e-hailing service Uber, you probably noticed a mail in your inbox advising you of new safety features on the app. And they've introduced four new safety features aimed at improving protection for both riders and drivers on the platform. One of the key additions is Record My Ride, which allows drivers to use their smartphones to securely record encrypted video during trips. Now, to find out how we can use these features and what they mean for us here in South Africa, it's a great pleasure to say good afternoon and welcome to Afternoon Drive to Justin Suttner. Justin is the general manager for Sub-Saharan Africa of a company called Aura, and they are the ones providing the emergency safety measures to Uber. Justin, good afternoon. Thanks for joining us. You with us, Justin?
11: Yes, I'm with you. Thanks. Thanks a lot for having me on the show.
0: Great. Can you start by telling us about your partnership with Uber in terms of providing access to emergency services and safety features?
11: Sure. So Aura partnered with Uber about 8 years ago, and what Aura does is essentially we're a platform business that aggregates emergency response services across South Africa. And so what we did is consolidated every private security and medical response company onto our network, which is ultimately when an Uber driver or Uber rider activates the emergency SOS, it links into that network, and subsequently we built a proprietary algorithm similar to what Uber does that essentially connects the nearest private emergency response vehicle to that driver or rider in real time using an automated dispatch technology. And that's where the partnership started and where it's evolved from.
0: Now, Justin, as I mentioned in my intro, Uber users will have received an email this week advising of the new safety features, one of which is an emergency button, so to say, on the app if you feel as if you are in trouble. Is that service available to all of us here across South Africa?
11: Yes. So Amy, that button, that SOS button, has actually been there for quite some time. The email that you would have received is a lot more enhanced safety features. Okay. But that service is available for every single driver and every single rider when on a trip across the country. And it's very important to understand that this isn't specific to any particular region, but across South Africa when taking an Uber trip from a rider perspective as well as a driver.
0: And how does a rider, for instance, activate that button or use it if they are in trouble?
11: So what would happen is, if those familiar with Uber, you would request your ride, and there would essentially be an SOS or a safety feature, a button or icon within the app once your driver's accepted the trip. And so whenever a rider, or a driver for that matter, but particularly on a rider side, feels like they are unsafe, if something happens, whether it's an emergency medical situation or security situation, one simply has to push that button, and the Aura control room will essentially be contacting that user and dispatching the nearest emergency assistance to that location in real time.
0: Mm. That's amazing. And the Record My Ride feature that's also been introduced, what does that exactly do?
11: So that is essentially to make sure that Uber riders in particular, you know, anything untoward that happens on the drive or within the drive or in the cab is really, there's documented evidence that if anything untoward happens, is fully recorded, there's audit trails, and ultimately, once again, that can be linked to our emergency response services if needs be. So it's really also a further layer of protection that Uber have added for drivers and riders to make sure that nothing untoward is happening that affects someone's personal security or safety in the event of taking an Uber.
0: But Justin, how does it physically work? If you say record my ride, do you then get a video of your ride sent to your cell phone, or where does the video go or the recording go?
11: So that would live within your Uber account, primarily so. And from an Aura perspective, we are primarily situated in and around when someone actually feels that they need a vehicle, an emergency response vehicle, to their location. So the record feature is, I suppose, secondary to that, and just adding, as I say, an additional layer of security for that individual.
0: Okay. Now, as someone that works in this space, do you think that South Africa's ride-hailing safety challenges are being adequately addressed by the existing tools, or do you think there are still gaps and features that still need to be created?
11: Great question, Amy. So we've come a long way, specifically in the e-hailing space in South Africa. We've worked very closely with Uber for a number of years to ensure that we enhance safety and security measures for individuals and drivers alike, everything from tackling user or rider abductions to taxi associations or meter taxis attacking e-hailing or Uber drivers. So we've come a long way. Where there are some certain gaps, which are actually currently being addressed, is centered a lot around when someone is feeling unsafe, but not necessarily unsafe enough to request a vehicle. So there's a lot of updates coming in the near future around plugging that gap specifically, and then centered also around how you and your loved ones or dependents are tracking and able to send help to someone on a ride as well. So there are a few gaps still to be plugged, actively being worked on. But from where we started to where we are right now, there's been a marked improvement in terms of specifically Uber safety.
0: Mm. How many drivers do you have taking advantage of these safety features? Because we always talk about the riders that feel vulnerable, but we don't often focus on the drivers.
11: So every driver has access to the SOS feature within their driver application. So essentially, we see quite a split between drivers utilizing the service. We see more drivers actually have a higher propensity to utilize the service. And so, without disclosing proprietary information, ultimately every single driver has the ability and access and eligibility to access these emergency response services anytime.
0: I mean, my next question you may have already answered previously, but if you were to prioritize one new safety feature for South Africa, what would have the greatest impact, do you think, on improving safety?
11: So for us, we believe, and this is us just talking on behalf of Aura, is a family protect feature that what we've seen a big gap in the market. And so what that really is predicated on is you have a lot of family tracking applications and abilities in South Africa, but what you don't have is for someone one of your dependents to be able to send help. And so what we see and what we're actively busy developing and launching soon is around the ability for someone to send help on behalf of a loved one. So whether you're 1K or 100 kilometers away from your loved ones or dependents, we see that as an enormous gap to be filled within the South African landscape. And it's something that many of our customers and our users will start experiencing very soon.
0: Wow. So would that mean then that, say, a parent of a university student that was in a different town in South Africa potentially could send help to their child?
11: Yes. Yeah, that is absolutely correct. So we've moved away and we've seen the gap that a traditional family tracking feature would have to now actually creating that aura of protection for that university student if the need arised. And that would extend to private security services and or private medical response services.
0: Sure. Very cool. Well, Justin, thanks very much for your time this afternoon and for explaining those new features to us. Justin Suttner is Aura's head of sub-Saharan Africa. Aura, of course, the organization that's partnered with Uber to provide those additional safety services. If you've taken advantage of that emergency button on a ride, I'd love to hear from you. Was it efficient and effective? Did it work the way you thought it was? Or were you sort of left feeling vulnerable and afraid? Let me know on 072-567-1567.
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0: And it's good afternoon again to Justine Rehnquist.
10: Thanks, Amy. Happening now on the N2 between Heidelberg and Swellendam. The road has been reopened. Delays are still expected. And in Colorado Park at Highlands Drive and Walter Frieden Parkway, there's been a serious accident involving multiple vehicles. Delays are expected in that vicinity. And there's also been another accident that's on the N1 inbound just after Okavango Road. If you are traveling on the M5 south this afternoon, traffic is currently congested between Berkeley Road and Rondebosch. The N1 outbound, that's also slowing down between Pardon Island and Plattekloof. And we also have some roadworks that's on the N2 inbound just after Jan Smuts. The left lane is closed. I'm Justine Rehnquist and I'll have more EWN traffic in 15 minutes.
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14: 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I remember a certain guy called Floyd Shivam. He did the same visiting Bushir while he was with MK Party. And guess what happened when he came back? They remove him. I'm waiting to see if Zuma himself will fire himself, because that's a disgrace what he did.
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0: It is 9 minutes to 4 o'clock, and Stuart has sent me an email asking who I'm supporting in the World Cup or at the World Cup. Stuart, it is Spain, and only because I was there last week and got to watch the Spain-Austria game with a bunch of Spanish people, and it was just such an incredible vibe. So they've got a special place in my heart now. I hope that they make it all the way to the final and win. And speaking of that, do you guys want to hear something so crazy? I was in Spain, or in Ibiza, which is part of Spain, last week. My husband and I had booked a trip more than a year ago, and after several obstacles, cancelled flights, blah, blah, blah, we actually eventually made it. And we went and saw some of the DJs play at some of the famous clubs, and it was mind-blowing and incredible. And I started thinking, I wonder how much those guys earn. Now, this seriously left me questioning my life choices. I read an article that Black Coffee, who is a resident DJ this season in Ibiza, earns roughly between 7.5 and 11 million per show. That's in rands during his summer residency. He performs every Saturday at the world famous High Ibiza Club, and over a full summer season, his total earnings are over 160 million rand. Doesn't that make you wonder why you studied to be a doctor, lawyer, journalist, accountant? It's crazy money. Perhaps another avenue that we could consider to become as wealthy is gaming and esports. Because currently the world's best are competing at the Esports World Cup, playing out in Paris, for a prize pool of $75 million. Joining me now to tell me more about what the Esports World Cup is all about is gaming specialist and content creator Luca Tucconi. Luca, good afternoon. Thanks very much for joining us.
1: Good afternoon. Thank you for having me.
0: What is the Esports World Cup and how does it work?
1: Well, essentially, the Esports World Cup is a tournament that, you know, gathers the top, you know, club teams around the world to compete over 7 weeks for, as you mentioned, $70 million in prize money. This started a few years ago, started by the Saudi Federation, Esports Federation. It kind of developed from Gamers 8 to the tournament that we're seeing today now, titled the Esports World Cup. Yeah.
0: I mean, $75 million. How come it's such a big industry?
1: I mean, gaming, in a sense, over the last 10 to 15 years has really, you know, emerged as almost your number one destination for entertainment. We're looking at, you know, a higher, you know, global GDP in comparison to music and movies. Gaming is now number one. It really is the number one destination for youngsters to really, you know, look at entertainment, chase a career as a competitive gamer. And it's just so accessible in comparison to most other, if you want to call them, activities. It really is at home, and you're able to compete across the world, across a various, you know, roster of titles. So you have an option to really, you know, hone in on what you enjoy the most and put in your maximum amount of effort into that.
0: But I'm assuming, you know, generally you'd be gaming at home, but as the World Cup is being held in Paris, everybody is gaming together in Paris, correct?
1: Correct. So most of these players, or all players now, have been competing in a qualification series mm-hmm. that leads to the final event now in Paris. These would all be, you know, you take part in these qualification tournaments from home amongst your region. So let's say in Africa, a selection of teams obviously qualify through a regional qualification process. You get your top teams from that region, and they get flown to Paris to compete in the World Championship. So you compete essentially from home at first in a qualification process, and now all these teams are going to be heading to Paris to play in person.
0: I see in my notes here that peak concurrent viewership approached 8 million viewers. Are there really 8 million people that are going to sit and watch other people gaming?
1: Oh, yes. I mean, this happens almost every single weekend across various titles. Look at the Counter-Strike Major, which is essentially tournaments that happen almost on a monthly basis, where close to $1 million in prize money is awarded on a regular basis. And these events pull in millions of viewers on a very regular basis. So it's nothing new to esports. I think now it's just having this event, which essentially gathers the best teams in the world across all the major titles, to really find that number one region in the world for this specific game. So it really gathered in a global audience across multiple different games.
0: When you say titles, is that the same as games, different games?
1: Yes.
0: And which games are played at the World Cup?
1: So there's a bunch. I mean, to put into perspective, South Africa, our team that is heading over to Paris now, it's fielding teams across 10 different titles.
0: Oh, wow.
1: So you can go from Dota 2 all the way to chess. So from pure digital games, and chess is also available as a tournament at the EWC this year. So amazing. I mean, we're looking at Dota 2, Rocket League, Valorant, PUBG Battlegrounds, Rainbow Six Siege, League of Legends, Mobile Legends, and Honor of Kings, as well as various fighting games as well. So titles that, you know, my age to your newer generation of gamers would all be very familiar with these titles on offer. Yeah.
0: And Luca, how do you qualify to be part of the South African team going to the World Cup?
1: So essentially we have a local manager who is very, very, if you want to call it in-depth, has a very strong understanding of your local South African kind of competitive circuit. So across all of our various local leagues, you're able to essentially select the best teams that have been performing on a local basis, build the strongest team around those local results, and then have them compete against the other countries in Africa. So you essentially select them through pure performance based off of what their results are over the season here in South Africa, from your Telkom leagues, your ACGL leagues, Metal State. We have some robust leagues here in South Africa, which really gives you a strong understanding of who the best players and teams are during that season.
0: And how good are the South African gamers, Luca? Are they likely to put in a good showing at the World Cup?
1: Yes, I mean, look, it's a difficult pool to play in, a massive, massive pool with a lot of sharks, players who have been competing in these games. You think of something like Street Fighter, which has been around for almost 3 decades. I mean, this game has players in their 40s who have been competing at the highest level for 20 years now. So you really have it's a tough battle, but you have some local players who have competed overseas in titles like Street Fighter. They find themselves at the World Championships every year, like Jabi Mabuza. We've got local veteran players who have competed overseas multiple times. So they have the experience. Now it's just and something that we've always kind of had the issue with here in South Africa is the opportunity for these players to actually compete at these events regularly against the best players in the world to kind of raise that standard and bring it back home.
0: Wow.
1: These types of events becoming more regular really gives our local players that opportunity to experience what the level is in kind of your tier one markets, like in Europe, North America, South Korea, China, actually get to experience that level of play and bring it home to improve our local standard here. So it's a tough ask. There's a few teams in here that I could very easily say will make it to the knockout rounds. And obviously, we always have our hope to see a champion walking away from the tournament from South Africa. That would be amazing.
0: Sure. And where does one go to watch it, lastly?
1: Where would you be able to watch this?
0: Yeah.
1: Yes, so on your popular streaming websites, I mean, any gamer who's listening to the show would know what Twitch.tv is. So on Twitch.tv, you can head to the EWC_EN, so your English channel. So there will be availability on Twitch as well as YouTube on the Electronic Sports World Cup channels.
0: Wow. Luca, I'm fascinated by all of this. I didn't know any of it even existed. Thank you so much for educating me this afternoon. Luca Tukoni is a gaming specialist and content creator talking to us about the Esports World Cup. That's brought the time to 4 o'clock. After the 4 o'clock Eyewitness News, we're going to be talking about lobbying in South Africa and why it is still largely unregulated.
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2: An update on the war on the construction mafia. And Madlanga Commission may need more time. Good afternoon, I'm Wesley Peterson. Public Works Minister Dean McPherson says his department is starting to break the back of extortion in the construction sector, but he's not declaring victory just yet. 52 companies have been blacklisted by the department since McPherson made a public pledge 2 years ago to deal with the so-called construction mafia that have been disrupting building sites and new infrastructure projects. The industry estimates that 180 public infrastructure projects worth 63 billion rand have been delayed as a result of extortion, intimidation or violence before the intervention. Lindsay Dentlinger has more.
5: When Minister Dean McPherson took office, only two companies had been blacklisted by the Public Works Department. At a briefing at Parliament today, McPherson says there's been measurable progress since then in clamping down on construction extortion and intimidation, with at least 770 cases reported across the country. These cases have led to 241 arrests and 176 convictions. With KwaZulu-Natal identified as a hotspot for construction mafia activity, McPherson says from a monthly average of 60 site disruptions, that number is now down to less than 10.
6: It shows what can happen when contractors report cases and the state responds, and it shows what happens when criminals begin to understand that construction sites are no longer spaces where they can act without consequence.
5: He's also lauded the city of Cape Town for securing construction sites, but says it's come at a mammoth cost to also protect lives. Lindsay Dentlinger, Eyewitness News, Parliament.
2: The Madlanga Commission has not ruled out asking President Cyril Ramaphosa to consider giving it more time to complete its work. The commission has less than a month left to conclude its public hearings, with its final report due to the president by the 31st of August. However, a substantial amount of work still remains, raising questions over whether the commission will be able to complete its tasks within the current deadline. Alpha Ramoshwana takes a look.
7: President Cyril Ramaphosa told journalists yesterday that should the Madlanga Commission request an extension, he'll consider the proposal. Today, Commission spokesperson Jeremy Michaels indicated that they are still considering whether an extension is actually needed.
8: We don't want to be in existence for another year or anything along those lines. I think, if anything, the Commission is considering a request for a short extension. And so we are going through a very meticulous process of understanding and estimating how much time is going to be needed.
7: The commission planned to wrap up its hearings this month, with August set aside to prepare its comprehensive final report. But with several high-profile individuals still yet to testify, questions are being raised about whether it will meet its deadline. Alpha Ramshwana, Eyewitness News, Pretoria.
2: National Treasury has temporarily withheld July grant payments to more than 60 municipalities across the country over persistent financial mismanagement and governance failures. The Lesedi local municipality in Gauteng is among them. Just days ago, a violent protest there left the community reeling in Ratanda, south of Heidelberg, and now the local municipality has been dealt this financial blow. Analita Fandese reports.
12: The decision comes after the municipality struck a deal with Randwater to use part of its July equitable share allocation to begin paying down its debt. The agreement followed days of violent protests in Ratanda over prolonged water shortages, which claimed lives, left infrastructure damaged, and forced provincial government intervention. Treasury says the funding freeze is aimed at enforcing fiscal discipline after repeated failures to comply with the Municipal Finance Management Act. The latest developments now raises fresh questions over how Lesedi will be able to honour its commitment to Randwater and maintain a stable water supply for residents. National Treasury insists the withholding is a corrective rather than punitive measure and says the funds will be released once the municipality meets the required financial management conditions. Anelita Fandese, Eyewitness News.
2: Members of Operation Prosper have been conducting a major sweep through Western Area, where nearly 200 suspected illegal miners have been arrested. The national, or the multi-agency operation involving Gauteng Police, SANDF troops and Sibanye Protection Services has also led to the recovery of several AK-47 rounds of ammunition. Operation Prosper, authorized by President Cyril Ramaphosa, is designed to combat crimes linked to illegal mining and restore stability in communities affected by gang activity. Gauteng Deputy Police Commissioner Major General Fred Kekana is at the Losberg Kloof mine this afternoon, briefing the media on the latest developments.
25: We managed to arrest over 198 people, all of them for illegal mining. Over 107 of them are Lesotho nationals. Over 56 of them are Zimbabwean nationals. About 4 are Zimbabwean nationals and over 21 are South African nationals.
2: And in Syria, at least 9 people have been killed and 22 others have been wounded in a bomb blast at a crowded cafe in Damascus. The Interior Ministry says an explosive device was planted in the cafe just 100 meters from the Palace of Justice. There's no immediate claim from any group for the attack that's been described as the deadliest bombing in Damascus since a suicide attack on a church in 2025 that killed 25 people. Gold's at $4,163.59 an ounce. The rand 16.25 to the dollar, 21.73 to the pound, 18.58 to the euro. Brent crude $72.84 a barrel.
10: In your traffic, there's a stationary vehicle on the N7 north before Potsdam. That left lane is currently closed and the M5 south is backed up between Berkeley Road and Rondebosch.
11: In the world of sport, the last FIFA World Cup quarterfinal tie will be confirmed tonight. The junior Springboks look to wrap up top spot in Pool A of the Junior World Championship. And in case you missed it, Banyana Banyana coach Desiree Ellis named her preliminary squad for the Women's Africa Cup of Nations.
2: Cape Town weather tomorrow, fog in the morning, otherwise cloudy with a gentle south-southeasterly breeze, a low of 13 and a high of 18. The top story this hour: Public Works Minister Dean McPherson says his department is starting to break the back of extortion in the construction sector.
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0: Hello again, you're listening to Afternoon Drive with me, Amy McIver, standing in for John while he stands in for Lester on The Breakfast Show. It is Tuesday, the 7th of July, the 7th of the 7th, and the time is 8.5 minutes after 4 o'clock. 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
0: Looking at the state of political lobbying in South Africa in a few minutes, and then we'll turn our attention to whether you'd let an AI assistant do your shopping. Journalist Maya Fisher-French has written about that, and she'll join us at 20 past four. I'd love to get your thoughts on that. And we'll end this hour with a conversation with Rob Rose about why South Africa is emerging as Africa's data center hub. So keep your calls and messages coming on any of those things or whatever you'd like to talk about this afternoon. 072-567-1567. Debbie says, I think the chances of winning the lotto are higher than making it as big as black coffee globally. It's dangerous to think that being a DJ is a path to that level of success. Most DJs and musicians can't make a living from that alone, unfortunately. Yes, Debbie, I know, I agree with you completely, and I did make that comment a bit tongue-in-cheek. Of course, that takes me back to COVID, when we saw so many artists across the spectrum losing their entire livelihoods because they couldn't perform. So yes, it is very, very difficult to earn a living as an artist, but boy, the kind of money that the successful ones make is really crazy. Another listener saying on WhatsApp, the first time we hear from the Public Protector Office in what feels like years, and it just happens to be a hatchet job on the city of Cape Town. Smells as fishy as the harbour. Obviously, Cyril is on vacay because we are starting to feel captured again. Share your thoughts on that or anything else you'd like to share with us. Share with us this afternoon on 072-567-1567. Jan Gerber, News 24 journalist, has written an article titled How Other Countries Resolve Their Lobbying Issues While South Africa Goes Largely Unregulated. The story of former DA leader Tony Leon's public relations company Resolve Communications and their meetings with several politicians and private companies and introductions has come under the spotlight and allowed us to take a look at lobbying in South Africa, how it works and what the regulations are and aren't. Jan, good afternoon. Thanks very much for joining us. Hello, Jan. Can you hear me?
14: Yes, yes, I can hear you.
0: Thanks.
14: Hello.
0: Thanks for joining us on Afternoon Drive, Jan. Why does South Africa still lack legislation around lobbying?
14: Well, I suspect that there's a lack of political will to really clamp down on it. Also, I think that in the past, when the ANC was like the undisputed party of governance, there wasn't really this style of lobbying. I think people, business interests, etc., had direct access to the ANC through various networks, some of it patronage networks, and of course, we know state capture. So this is perhaps a new field, like this type of lobbying, where a political insider will try and bring people, connect people to ministers on a commercial basis instead of people going to political parties directly. So it is somewhat new in South Africa, I believe. I think the state captures showed, a glaring hole in business interest becoming the state interest, and the made recommendations, and like several other state capture recommendations, it hasn't been implemented, and that, for me, comes down to political will.
0: Jan, how big of a deal is it that Tony Leon's company Resolve Communications allegedly facilitated meetings between government ministers and clients such as Elon Musk's Starlink?
14: I don't think it's illegal. Obviously, there's no
0: legislation, so it's not illegal.
14: I think the issue is that it's undisclosed. That it only comes out now.

0: If you're a lobbying firm, you have to be registered, and then there has to be a record of, like, say, I'm going to lobby minister, then there has to be a record of that, and what I spoke about, what interest I represented, how much money was involved. That's a typical thing. Internationally, there is a problem where these regulations are not properly enforced. So, you know, it depends very much on country to country, but in several countries, but the way this happened would have been illegal, yes.
1: Now, Jan, the Zondo Commission did recommend introducing a public lobbying register, gift declarations and legislative reforms following the state capture inquiry. Where is that process currently?
0: There isn't a process, okay. As far as I know. I don't know of any laws being worked on currently in Parliament that you know, suggest something like that at the moment.
1: Mm. Is lobbying an essential part of a democracy, do you think?
0: To an extent, yes. I mean, you must remember that in a democracy, everybody's interests are superior by government.
1: Mm.
0: But I think it's really important how it is done. If it is done with transparency, everybody knows whose interests are represented, etc. Then it makes sense. But if it's like on a very low-key you're never sure who represents what. The important thing is politicians, MPs, ministers, etc., they must serve the public interest. And the problem comes when they are starting to serve other interests and you don't know about it. So, yeah, I think there's room for lobbying. In the legislative process, your laws must make sense. And so they will have to hear from industry players if a law would, you know, make sense. So I think there is room for it, but it must be regulated. I think it's really important, in a way, that DA did it a favour by highlighting this issue.
1: Mm. We'll leave it there. Thanks very much. Jan Gerber is a News 24 journalist who's written an article on this, and you can go ahead and read it on News 24's page.
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1: Let's find out what's happening on the roads now. Hello, Justine.
3: Hi, Amy. Lots happening on our roads this afternoon. There's currently a stationary vehicle on the N7 North before Potsdam. That left lane is obstructed, and on the N2 between Heidelberg and Swellendam, that road has been reopened and delays are still expected in that vicinity. Officials are still busy with the accident in Colorado Park at Highlands Drive and Valtervreden Parkway. That's involving multiple vehicles, and you can also expect delays in that area. And on the N1 inbound, just after Okavango Road, there's also been an accident there. If you are travelling out of the CBD on Nelson Mandela Boulevard outbound, traffic is backed up from Browning Road, and there's also some roadworks that's on the N2 incoming on the link to Borchards Quarry. I'm Justine Rehnquist, and I'll have more EWM traffic in 15 minutes.
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1: Cloudy and cool conditions in store for tomorrow for the Mother City. 13 and 18 will be your temperatures with a very gentle southwesterly breeze. Thursday is cloudy once again and even cooler temperatures. 12 and 15 are your temperatures with a moderate southeasterly breeze. Friday, partly cloudy, 10 and 16 with a light southeasterly. Saturday, partly cloudy and a high of 17 with a very gentle easterly, southeasterly breeze. And Sunday, a high of 18, also with a gentle easterly, southeasterly breeze and partly cloudy conditions. If you are traveling this week, Johannesburg is looking at a high of 19 tomorrow, sunny conditions. Durban, a sunny 26. PE, very rainy tomorrow and just 18 degrees. And then going further afield, London, 31 degrees currently, New York, 29, and Dubai, a sweltering 38. Degrees.
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0: Welcome back. It is 21 minutes after 4 o'clock. Just to let the listener know who's messaged us about the horse in distress, our team is calling the NSPCA and will feed back to you shortly. So thanks for bringing that to our attention. You're welcome to share other thoughts with us on the WhatsApp line 072-567-1567. Turning to something completely different now, and would you let an AI assistant do your shopping? Financial journalist Maya Fisher-French has written about this. She says AI-powered shopping assistants are moving closer to reality, allowing consumers to search for, compare, and buy products automatically using trusted payment credentials. Companies such as Visa are investing heavily in this kind of AI, which would enable platforms like ChatGPT or Gemini to shop across multiple retailers on a user's behalf. She joins me now to chat further about this. Maya, good afternoon. Thanks for joining us.
6: Yes, good afternoon, and let's hope you're both real, because right now AI could be doing anything.
0: Yeah, who knows? Maybe I'm actually lying in bed at home. Maya, what prompted you to write this article?
6: So I actually attended the Visa Payments Forum, and they were showcasing a lot of the technologies that they're working on, but they said without a doubt, agentic commerce, which is what this says, agents shopping for us, is going to be the biggest trend. And they reckoned within the next 4 years, this will account for, I think, $175 billion of online shopping. So they're really seeing this as the big move.
0: And Maya, when you talk about shopping, we're not talking about little bots running around Checkers. We're talking about online shopping, I'm assuming.
6: Yes, yes, at this stage, yeah. We're not releasing our robots into the stores. So this is really just taking online shopping to that next level where we don't even have to log in anymore. We just send our little agent out to do it.
0: So I'm not really understanding what kind of shopping we're talking about, because if I want to buy a pair of jeans, there's no way any AI is going to be able to fit those for me.
6: Okay, so this is, you just don't know where this is going. I mean, it could be scanning your body next. You know, you could be standing in front, it scans your body, it goes and finds the best shape for you, identifies all your other jeans that you used to buy and makes those choices for you. That's really where we're moving. So I think obviously this is not that new in the sense that, certainly Amazon in the US, you have Amazon's Alexa for shopping. So there, you know, Amazon has this one click. I don't know if you have a Kindle, for example, like I do. I can just click and I buy my book.
0: Yeah.
6: So you might, my credentials are already with Amazon, for example. If you're in the US, this would be available to you. And you would say, Alexia, find me on the Amazon platform a fridge, and you give some specs. And it would go search them, find it, and actually buy it for you. So that's almost what it's now doing, is it's going to take that concept into really into a bigger, wider retail environment. But I think for me, one of the things is sort of like, oh, do my weekly shopping. You know, what do I need? Just check, you know, and, you know, you've got these smart fridges now. I don't have one of those, but you have smart fridges that can see if you're out of milk. So it's just really more and more allowing this agent, this AI, to start doing stuff for us.
0: Sure. What about the trust issue, Maya? Because can you actually fully let go and trust the AI to essentially they've got all your payment details.
6: Yeah, so obviously this is going to be tokenized. So what we mean by that is currently I'll give you a couple of examples. So I have multiple virtual cards. So on my banking app, it's not just my physical card. I create virtual cards. I've got a virtual card, for example, just for Uber. Mm-hmm. And I select parameters that I allow that card to be used for. I have one just for my subscriptions, and I know the maximum amount my subscriptions would be, and I set parameters and limits around that. So this is probably what I would do. I would probably create a virtual card, and then you tokenize it. The minute you put it onto Google Pay or Apple Pay, it effectively tokenizes. And what that means in English is they don't have access to your card numbers. You've just created a token for that specific virtual card. No digits or anything are on there, and your 16 digits are not on there. And it's a relatively safe, nobody's actually been able to crack these tokens yet, the tokenization, that's encryption that they use. So nobody's been able to crack that. So it could always come. But you could create one just for your agent. But you would also then specify to your agent, I only want you to look at this, this, and this, and you may only shop at these merchants. Of course, if your agent goes AWOL and just goes and does whatever it hallucinates, which we know it can do, then there is a question of liability as well.
0: Wow. Now, you say it's, you know, you explain it quite simply, but of course, you're a financial journalist. Someone like me may not find it quite as simple, or, you know, sort of even the generation older than me, I can't see them embracing this, but perhaps it's not designed for them.
6: I think what we're going to do is we may start to see it integrated without us really fully knowing that it's happening, if that makes sense. I think there will definitely be that element of it. But absolutely, Visa did a survey and that found that I think we're about 80% of people were using AI to do shopping comparisons. So you'll go onto your ChatGPT or Gemini and you'll say, find me, you know, I want to look for this and do some comparative shopping. You may ask it like I did. I said, find me a coffee shop nearby where I'm staying. And then it came back and said, would you like me to make a reservation? So we're already entering into those discussions with our agents, with our AI. But people, 80% of people said they were comfortable doing that, but only 23%, I think, said that they would actually allow it to transact.
0: Yeah.
6: So there is a big, a kind of big trust factor. And I think for me, a lot's going to be around who picks up the tab when it goes horribly wrong. And that's going to be the question.
0: I think I'm clearly making life too hard for myself. I mean, I'm not even using the AI to compare products. I won't even use Checkers 60 because I want to see what the bananas look like myself before buying them. But, we've got a listener messaging saying, hi, Amy, I work for Microsoft and I have an agent that finds me best products. I haven't researched any products for the last year. My agent does that for me. Love life. Hate shopping.
6: Exactly. So it's, you know, everybody, you don't have to go out and use these agents, but a lot of people are using them. 80% of the people surveyed are using it. And it is whether or not, and I'd love that person to say whether or not the next step is, would they be comfortable? Please get them to try and reply now to actually execute on that that actual payment.
0: They have gone on to send a second message, which I find very interesting, saying, Amy, you can talk to an agent builder and it'll build you an agent and can stress test itself and score against compliance. How incredible is that?
6: Yeah, exactly. And one of the things, what was also very interesting when I was interviewing the people at Visa, was they're saying, okay, so the trust factor, definitely one we have to overcome, right? Because I'm also must tell you, I'm not sure if I'm quite there yet. But the other side of it are the merchant websites. So right now, you're talking about Checkers. If you went to shop on the Checkers website, it's built for a human. So it's built for the way the human eye, the way it's categorized. So they're going to have to make their sites agent-friendly as well. So that is some technology that they're going to have to do. And I think Visa's working quite hard on providing that link and that sort of environment that they would be able to connect into, you know, into the agent. And, I mean, FNB is one of our banks that are working with Visa on an agentic-ready program. So, you know, and I know MasterCard is doing something quite similar. So we're going to see the banks, and that's what we're going to need. We're going to need the banks to buy in, because at the end of the day, the bank is responsible for our money, and they're going to have to give us some sense of security, and they must feel secure that this is going to work.
0: Maya, when you say that these big retailers are going to have to make their sites agent-friendly, does that mean that they'll be human-unfriendly, or will they be compatible to both humans and agents?
6: No, but I'm sure they'll very definitely be compatible to both.
0: Okay.
6: Because not everyone can, But it'll just be an interface that it would be able to, right now, it would pick up a bot. So, you know, a lot of these merchant sites have to protect themselves, obviously, from attacks and things like that. So they have very specific security. So it needs to be able to know, is this a trusted agent? And that is a lot of the work Visa's doing as well, is to make sure that the merchant can feel safe with the person who's shopping, or not person, I put it in inverted commas, the agent, and that this is a legitimate agent, and that this agent has, you know. So there's a lot of security that needs to happen, because all Pick and Pay or Checkers needs is some rogue agent with some stolen funds from somebody to go shopping. So you can imagine, I mean, this is a movie waiting to happen.
0: Absolutely.
6: Absolutely.
0: Sure. Well, Maya, thank you for that conversation. You've certainly enlightened me. I mean, you've made me also want to go hide under my bed, but it's fascinating. It really is. Financial journalist Maya Fisher-French there talking to us about AI. Would you let AI do your shopping? It sounds like from the WhatsApp line, several of you are already doing so. The time is 29 minutes to 5 o'clock, and Wesley Peterson has the latest Eyewitness News.
2: Thanks, Amy. Good afternoon. A 2-year-old boy wounded in Cape Town gun violence continues to recover in hospital. The shooting happened in Factreton over the weekend. Police say the child and his mother were out walking on Saturday night when unknown suspects on a motorcycle started shooting in their direction. Ward Councillor Cheslin Daniels.
5: The little boy that was shot and injured in Factreton over the weekend is recovering well, thanks to the specialists at Red Cross Hospital. He's in high spirits. He lost a lot of blood, but other than that, he's good.
2: Daniels is appealing to residents for support.
5: I really want to make an appeal to our community that we really rally around the family, and also to ensure that if we see something, we say something, especially in pursuit of the suspect or suspects in this case.
2: The Western Cape Health and Wellness Department is urging residents to avoid eating any wild mushrooms, as even a single bite of a certain species can be deadly. This follows a concerning spike in the consumption of death cap mushrooms, one of the world's most poisonous species, of which even a small amount can lead to severe liver failure and death, even after it's been cooked, dried or frozen. The mushroom is identified by its smooth olive green to yellowish cap, white gills beneath the cap, a white stem with a skirt-like ring and a cup-like sac at the base of the stem. Director of the Tigerberg Poisons Information Center, Karine Marks, says symptoms such as vomiting, diarrhea and abdominal pain usually develop within 6 to 24 hours.
7: We've recently seen a concerning increase in death cap mushroom poisonings in the Western Cape. In fact, we had 5 confirmed cases in just the past 2 weeks. With all the recent rain, wild mushrooms are appearing everywhere, in parks, gardens, vineyards and forests.
2: Parliament's Home Affairs Committee is conducting a 2-day urgent oversight visit to temporary repatriation centres in Musina in Limpopo. It follows last week's protests by various anti-illegal immigration groups calling on undocumented foreign nationals to be repatriated or deported. The committee says the protests have resulted in an urgent humanitarian and administrative situation affecting foreign nationals illegally residing in South Africa. Babalu Ndenze takes a look.
8: The Home Affairs Department established the repatriation centers in Musina to facilitate the processing and voluntary repatriation of foreign nationals from various countries in the region. The Home Affairs Committee said as part of its constitutional oversight responsibilities, it had to assess the state of preparedness and operational capacity of the repatriation centers. Home Affairs DG Libuani Makode briefed the committee in Musina, saying the department would also focus on human rights. He told MPs that the center has thus far processed more than 45,000 foreign nationals.
9: We had to partner with the province, we had to partner with the municipality and a number of entities. But overall, it's our approach on human rights.
8: The committee will also visit the Bite Bridge port of entry to assess border management processes and to verify compliance with the constitution and the relevant immigration legislation. Baba Londenza, Eyewitness News.
10: At the same time, the Constitutional Court has today found key provisions of the Refugee Act unfairly denies asylum seekers access to a fair determination of their refugee claims. The matter relates to a legal challenge brought by the Scalabrini Center of Cape Town in 2023. Last year, the Western Cape High Court found the provisions were unconstitutional and unlawful. Zulfa Khan has more.
8: The Home Affairs Department established.
3: The Constitutional Court today upheld an earlier High Court decision which declared sections 2212 and 2213 of the Refugees Act unconstitutional and unlawful, saying it unlawfully blocked asylum seekers from having their claims assessed on their individual merits. The Scalabrini Centre challenged the amendments to the law, which would consider an asylum application abandoned if visas were not renewed within 1 month before it expires. Today, the court found the provisions created unfair barriers to refugee protection and are especially harmful to children. The Apex Court also rejected government's attempt to overturn the earlier ruling, saying it did not follow the correct legal process. Zulfa Khan, Eyewitness News.
10: In China, the death toll in devastating storms in parts of the country has risen to 17. According to reports, hundreds more have been injured and tens of thousands have been evacuated. Rescue workers are still searching for missing people using inflatable boats, while authorities are erecting emergency shelters to house those who are displaced. AFP is reporting around 800 to 900 snakes escaped from a breeding farm yesterday after it was washed away. Cape Town weather tomorrow, fog in the morning, otherwise cloudy with a gentle south-southeasterly breeze, a low of 13 and a high of 18. The top story this hour, a 2-year-old boy wounded in Cape Town gun violence continues to recover in hospital.
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11: Thanks, Amy. Happening now, there's a stationary vehicle out on the N7 North. That's just before Potsdam. That left lane is affected there. And in Colorado Park at Highlands Drive and Vault to Freedom Way Park, there's been a serious accident involving multiple vehicles. So please just avoid that area. And taking a look at our highways, the M5 South is backed up between Berkeley Road and Rondebosch this afternoon. And on Nelson Mandela Boulevard, outbound traffic is slowing down from Browning Road. You can also expect slow-moving traffic out on the N2 outbound. That's between Mowbray and Bunga Avenue, and the N1 outbound is slow moving between the foreshore and Plattekloof. I'm Justine Rinquist, and I have more EWN traffic in 15 minutes.
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0: It is 22 minutes to 5 o'clock while we wait for the producers to get our next guest up and ready. I can share some of the WhatsApps on that are coming through with you. A listener says, good afternoon. Maya talked about virtual cards for different platforms, if I can put it that way, and she talked about tokens. Will you or Cape Talk have her back to talk more and explain it better for us who are not so knowledgeable about that? I think that's a good idea. It is useful to know how to do these things. I have a virtual card, but I'm not quite as sophisticated as Maya in that she says she's got different cards that she uses for different platforms, such as a virtual card that she uses only for Uber and a virtual card that she uses for other things. And I think that's a really, you know, safe way to manage your finances when it comes to using artificial agents to do your shopping. Also interested to hear whether any of you are using AI to help with your shopping requirements. You can send us a message to 072-567-1567. Our next interview is going to be about data centers and why South Africa is tipped for a data center surge. Financial journalist Rob Rose writes on the Currency website that right now Africa represents just 1% of global data centers, but big investments by the likes of Microsoft and investment by institutions like Sanlam show this picture is changing. Rob joins us now by Zoom to explain what he means by that. Rob, good afternoon. Thanks very much for joining us.
12: Yeah, no worries.
0: Rob, what exactly is a data center for listeners that may not understand?
12: Well, essentially, you know, it's basically a big room full of servers that houses technology infrastructure, which people use to, you know, process and store their company data. But it can also host a whole lot of data from these big companies like Microsoft overseas. Foreign companies can choose to base data centers in South Africa, for example, where they will keep your information. So there's a couple of ways they work. But, you know, the theory is that Africa would be a natural place to house many of these, partly because, you know, the power and construction costs are much cheaper than, say, building a data center in Europe. The maintenance cost for you know, maintaining these data centers. So it's the kind of thing that you think we could do much better at had we put some sort of momentum behind building more of these.
0: Why is it then, if it, you know, is seemingly so obvious that we currently only account for 1% of global data centers?
12: Yeah, I mean, it's a tiny amount. I mean, certainly, you know, we saw, you mentioned Microsoft earlier, but I mean, they've spent 20 and a half billion rand building what they describe as the first enterprise-grade data centers in Joburg, Cape Town and Durban, and they're building another 5.5 billion rand one in Centurion in the next couple of years. So there is some big momentum behind this. But, you know, I think it's partly for a number of reasons why we haven't capitalized on this. And that's, you know, one of the reasons is that we haven't had the most reliable power up until, say, 2-3 years mm-hmm. ago, which would have made people quite wary of this. But also what much of the feedback is from the global consultancies like McKinsey is that you want to have reliable political regimes as well. You don't want regulations to change or licensing regimes to change particularly. So it's about getting more comfortable with a lot of regimes in places that could host these data centers. Kenya, Nigeria are big data centers on the continent. And I think that this could be a game changer for foreign investment, certainly in the continent.
0: Yeah, so I was about to say, I mean, if we look at the pros, I'm sure, you know, obviously foreign investment and I'm sure job creation factors in. But what would the cons be, Rob? Is it a disruptance to the natural environment?
12: Yeah, well, certainly what it does is it uses up a massive amount of water, for example. I think, you know, one data center, one of these big data centers overseas uses 5 million gallons of water a day. Sure. It uses a huge amount of power as well. I mean, so there are costs to these things. But, you know, all of these things go together to some extent. For example, if you capitalize on solar energy in Africa, you capitalize on wind energy, you can certainly power a lot of these data centers. So if you get a lot of these infrastructure projects correct across the continent, and there is, you know, good signs that that's happening, then you can address a couple of these things at once. I mean, it's, you know, at the moment, just to give us some context for how tiny we are, there's 500 megawatts of data center power, I think, in Egypt, Kenya, Morocco, Nigeria, and South Africa, perhaps 2 years ago, which is very small when you compare that this is, you know, it's less than France had that year. I mean, one country. France might win the World Cup, but we shouldn't let them just win the data center war.
0: You mentioned that kind of vast water usage, though. We're a water-scarce region.
12: Yeah, absolutely. So there are definitely trade-offs involved in this, and I think countries need to mitigate that and have a look at how much, for example, seawater they can use and other sources of water. I mean, it's potable drinking water we need a lot of in South Africa. We are an absolutely water-scarce region, so you need to balance these things. And there's a lot of legitimate environmental complaints about data centers. Yeah. But what's very clear is that it is powering much of the AI surge throughout the world. And you don't want to be left behind in the AI surge either. So you need to make sure we're not left behind. But you do need to balance these risks. And you do tend to find, the advocates for data centers completely ignore these risks because it's in their interest not to talk about us.
0: Rob, you mentioned France and you mentioned Nigeria and Kenya when it comes to Africa. But where are the world's biggest data centers currently housed?
12: Well, it's currently, obviously the obvious ones are a lot of the developed world countries like the US has a massive majority of them. Mm. Europe has quite a number of them. Australia, it's the developed countries with reliable regulatory regimes and more willing to commit these environmental crimes. Were I to be so mean about it, because they're not necessarily always environmental crimes. Like I said, you have to look at the kind of context of it. But certainly the US has had no compunction in setting up data centers massively.
0: Mm. Do you think further political stability is needed in South Africa for us to become a serious player in this field?
12: Well, that's what McKinsey said. That's what all the studies say. And certainly the experts I spoke to about this said that if you have that and you have the private sector working with the public sectors in a more coordinated way, like you've seen with renewable energy in South Africa. Mm. That was something that hadn't really taken off at all until there was a sudden whirlwind of political will to make this happen, and then it has really taken off in the last couple of years, and that's partly through governments providing some sort of risk guarantee that allows the private sector to invest more in this, and that's what you've seen more of. And the Sunlam people I spoke to, because that's one of the big institutions that is backing data centers in the continents, and they said that they've had a lot more discussions and negotiations with governments about providing this risk underpin that allows great investment in this particular thing. I mean, certainly, we talk about water, we talk about these other trade-offs, but potential for jobs is immense. And that is one of the big problems with 31% unemployment, or 40% at the expanded definition. It would be foolish not to at least consider the potential for this and then weigh up the trade-offs.
0: It's a very interesting conversation, but I imagine will also be a divisive one.
12: Oh, absolutely. It's like fracking in the Karoo, Mm. Who's going to win the World Cup?
0: Yeah, exactly. Who is going to win the World Cup, Rob?
12: It has to be France. I've spoken to the French. They're going to win. It's not going to be America, sadly. Oh, what a tragedy.
0: Poetic justice. Rob, thank you for joining us. That's Rob Rose. He writes for Currency News, former editor of Financial Mail, just talking to us about South Africa potentially becoming a serious player when it comes to data centers.
13: The EWN World Cup Desk. The latest scores, the biggest stories, and the moments everyone's talking about.
0: Karen Thompson, good afternoon. Is Rob right? Is it going to be France?
14: A very good afternoon to you, Amy. It just might be, but I'm going to go with Spain. But we get started in Seattle, where Belgium did the footballing world a favour by handing the USA a humbling 4-1 defeat in their last 16 tie. Charles de Ketelaere bagged a brace, while Hans van Aken and Romelu Lukaku joined him on the score sheet to send the co-hosts packing. Now, the result means that Belgium have reached the quarterfinals for the third time in the last four tournaments, and the Belgian squad even did the Trump dance to celebrate Lukaku's goal, while the social media team, they took a swipe at the red card controversy in the lead-up to the match by posting the result with the caption, "Overturn this." Love the level of housery. I can't say the first part. Now, USA coach Mauricio Pochettino spoke about his disappointment around the Follerin Balogun situation in the lead-up to the last 16 and had this to say.
15: Available Balogun, because the disciplinary of FIFA allowed for you to have the player. It's not a problem, but in a personal way I feel so disappointed with too many people, because mix things, okay, because they can put politics and can put manipulation. Talk about the ethic, the integrity. If we start to talk about the history of this game, talking about ethic, or now want to mix that, I am disappointed in a personal way.
14: Disappointed indeed. try it again in 4 years' time. Well, looking at some remarkable stats, the Belgian bench has contributed a total of 9 goals at the tournament, with 5 goals and 4 assists, which is an all-time record in a single edition of the tournament. Lukaku, meanwhile, became the first player to score as a substitute in 4 different World Cup games, with 1 shot and 1 goal against New Zealand, Senegal, and now the USA. Some bad news for Belgium, though, and Aston Villa fans included. Amadou Onana was substituted off early after suffering an ACL injury that will keep him on the shelf for around 7 to 8 months. It was actually Lukaku who lifted up Onana's jersey in celebration after that lost goal. Nice gesture from the big striker. Now, that was in the early hours of this morning, but last night, Spain ended Portugal's World Cup hopes with a 1-0 win in Dallas. Mikel Merino was the hero for La Roja, as Arsenal, the Arsenal man, that is, he struck in the first minute of stoppage time. Luis de la Fuente's side made a bit of history on their route to the quarterfinal after becoming the first team to keep 6 clean sheets in a row, while Lamine Yamal also became the youngest Spaniard to start in 2 World Cup knockout games before the age of 19. He turns 19 next Monday. Now, last night's results saw Cristiano Ronaldo's World Cup adventure come to an end, while Roberto Martinez also stepped down as Portugal's head coach. Here's what he had to say after the game.
16: He's playing against Germany away from home, playing against Spain and winning the Nations League. So it's been a journey, and today is just immense pride to see how we played, the personality, the focus. The result didn't go our way, as it happens in this stage of this tournament, because you're playing against teams that they got the best players in their country, and they got the, in this case, attack of favourites in the tournament.
14: Elsewhere at the tournament, England midfielder Jordan Henderson's World Cup is over after breaking his arm during celebrations following their win over Mexico. Henderson had a nasty landing after jumping over an advertising board in the post-match celebrations. Maybe there's too many advertising boards. Anyway, we wrap things up with a look at what's on the menu tonight, when the last quarterfinal tie will be confirmed. First, Argentina and Egypt collide at 6 p.m. before Switzerland and Colombia meet at 10 o'clock tonight. Kieran Thompson, Eyewitness News Sport.
13: From kickoff to the final whistle, this is the EWN World Cup Desk.
4: EWN Business.
0: And we have Ray White standing by at the business desk this afternoon. Good afternoon, Ray.
17: Good afternoon. Well, lots going on. The oil shares been a bit of a seesaw today. It's now 110,288 points, so down 0.79%. Resources have been down today, but overall there have been some gains as well. This includes Naspers and Prosus. A lot of talk about this. Both up over 4% for the second day in a row. Gains also for AB InBev and Richemont as well. South 32, though, down along with Italtal. So it's been because of pressures around the world. Global stocks have fallen as tech shares slid despite blockbuster results from Samsung Electronics. They saw, get this, a 19-fold jump in April-June operating profit to $58.4 billion. But investors are concerned about the sustainability of the AI-driven rally. Rather than reassuring investors, the results triggered heavy selling in Samsung and rival SK Hynix shares, weighing on South Korea's Kospi and other tech-heavy Asian markets as well. Investors have increasingly questioned whether profit growth linked to artificial intelligence can be sustained if supply bottlenecks in key components such as memory chips ease. In other words, there'll be more around. And while looking at the European markets, they haven't been affected so much by this. The FTSE has been up over 0.5% this afternoon after Shell raised its forecast. They're doing very well, but Shell, of course, pulling out of our country when it comes to forecourts and things like that. More on the money show on that. Looking at the Rand now, 16.26. That's a dollar. The pound, 21.74, the euro 18.59, platinum $1,644.20, gold is $4,168.20, Brent crude oil has been edging up this afternoon, now $73.91. Concerns about what's happening in the Strait of Hormuz and also concerns about supply. Ray White, EWN Business.
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11: Thanks, Amy. Happening now on the N1 inbound just after Okavango Road, there's been an accident. And if you are headed to the south on the M5, traffic is congested between Berkeley Road and Rondebosch. And if you are traveling out of the CBD on Nelson Mandela Boulevard outbound, traffic is pretty backed up from Browning Road. You can also expect slow-moving traffic if you are on the N2 outbound. That's between Mowbray and Bunga Avenue. And we have some roadworks that's on the N2 incoming on the link to Orchard's Quarry. I'm Justine Rinquist, and I'll have more EWN traffic in 10 minutes.
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0: It's 6 minutes to 5 o'clock. Just reflecting some of your messages in response to the conversation I had with Rob Rose about data centers being housed in South Africa. Seems as if most of you are not in favor of this happening. We need to stop these data centers before it's too late. Resistance groups should be organizing now. The noise pollution alone is so hugely disturbing people and wildlife 24 hours a day. And another saying, I think there needs to be a lot more public participation regarding data centers. We don't need big companies gobbling up our scarce energy and water resources with no benefits to us. Please see the article written by Marianne Tam. We need to be vigilant. When you say no benefits to us, I think there is the benefit of foreign investment and job creation. And what Rob was saying is that those, of course, need to be weighed up against the environmental cost. But I'd love to hear what you think about that. 072-567-1567.
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22: Hi, Alan here. The
1: issue with data centers and the use of natural resources isn't something that the big companies talk about. I know Cape Town is pushing for data centers, and the point being made that they can take up to 34% of your natural resources, according to recent reports. So maybe, especially us being a water scarce country, maybe it's not the greatest idea for us.
0: I do agree, Alan. Thank you for your message. I must say the idea of data centers being built in South Africa, particularly in Cape Town, doesn't sit comfortably with me, though I do understand the benefits. It's a tough one. I'd love to hear what your thoughts are. 072-567-1567. I'm always on the lookout for health and wellness trends and advice, and I read something in The Guardian this week saying that learning another language could slow down aging in the brain. A new study has found that people who speak two languages had brains around 6 years younger than those who only speak one language. It increases to 7 years younger for those who have three languages and a whopping 13 years younger for people who've mastered four languages. Apparently, early acquisition of a second language is important, but if you haven't mastered it yet, it is not too late. The level of proficiency achieved also appears to have a marked benefit on brain aging. If you speak more than one language, let me know what language you speak and when you learnt it and why. But after reading this in The Guardian, I think it might be time to download Duolingo and start practicing a bit of something else other than English. It is almost 5 o'clock. After the 5 o'clock eyewitness news, we're going to be talking about Treasury tender under the spotlight, new evidence before the Madlanga Commission. Do stay with us.
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10: Community involvement key to combating the construction mafia, and a UAE parastatal to take over Shell forecourts. Good afternoon, I'm Wesley Peterson. The Public Works Department is looking to minimize community conflict over infrastructure projects because of a lack of consultation and public participation. It aims to do so by professionalizing the work of social facilitators. A new policy adopted by Cabinet last week will require communities to be consulted from the onset of a project's conception and throughout its life cycle. Minister Dean McPherson has today detailed the framework, saying it's the next step in the fight against the construction mafia, as Lindsay Dentlinger reports.
6: The Integrated Social Facilitation Framework is intended to standardize and institutionalize community engagement in infrastructure delivery across all spheres of government. Minister Dean McPherson says this framework has been designed particularly to address community protests, project disruptions, vandalism, delays, and security risks by promoting structured community participation for the project's duration. By professionalizing and accrediting social facilitators, government is hoping to prevent construction stoppages.
22: In many cases, self-styled community liaison officers step into the vacuum and claim to speak on behalf of communities without any accountability, standards, or ethical obligations. That vacuum has been exploited by extortionists.
6: The policy requires that communities be engaged before a project starts so that they understand what is being built, why it is being built, and what opportunities exist. Lindsay Dentlinger, Eyewitness News, Parliament.
10: EFF leader Julius Malema has denied allegations that he worked with corruption-accused Crime Intelligence Officer Feroz Khan to remove former Inspector General of Intelligence Isaac Dintwe. The Madlanga Commission has today turned its attention to Khan's apparent relationship with Malema after WhatsApp messages between Khan and businessman Mo Said were presented as evidence. While Khan never communicated with Malema directly, the chats suggest the two often used Said as a middleman. Alpha Ramoshwana has more.
2: WhatsApp messages between Crime Intelligence's Feroz Khan and businessman Mo Sayed suggest that EFF leader Julius Malema and Khan may have had a mutually beneficial relationship. One example is Khan drafting questions for Malema to ask then-Inspector General of Intelligence Isaac Dintwe during his appearance in Parliament. But evidence leaders at the Madlanga Commission say the questions appeared to be carefully crafted to lure Dintwe into implicating himself. In a brief statement submitted to the Commission, Malema denies the allegations. Evidence leader Matthew Chaskelson reads Malema's statement into the record.
5: Paragraph 9, I deny that I conspired to orchestrate the removal of Dr. Dintwe. Paragraph 10, in any event, I regularly receive information from various sources, some covert, some public.
2: The rest of Khan's evidence will be presented behind closed doors today. Alpha Ramshwana, Eyewitness News, Pretoria.
10: The city of Joburg, that claims to have turned the corner financially, has suffered another blow. National Treasury has temporarily withheld part of the metro's July fund allocation after persistent failures to comply with municipal financial management laws. The move comes just days after the city's assets were attached by the sheriff over unpaid debts, leading to the temporary closure of its flagship customer service centre. The metro has since confirmed it settled the debt and is working with the sheriff to ensure the centre, handling thousands of customer accounts, is reopened without delay, as Nkosi Kona Malinga Mnisi reports.
7: National Treasury has placed the metro among scores of municipalities whose July equitable share transfers will be temporarily withheld for persistent failures in financial management. Treasury says the decision follows serious and continued non-compliance with the Municipal Finance Management Act despite repeated interventions, guidance and engagements. It insists the move is designed to enforce fiscal discipline and hold municipal leaders accountable rather than punish residents. While the city continues to speak of a financial turnaround, its inclusion on Treasury's watch list raises fresh questions about whether those assurances are matched by the state of its finances. Or see Kona Malinga Mnisi, Eyewitness News.
10: Over 200 suspected illegal miners have been arrested during a sting operation at the Losberg Kloof mine in Western Area. Under the banner of Operation Prosper, Gauteng Police, the SANDF and members of Sibanye Mine Protection Services swooped on the mine this afternoon. The operation has also led to the recovery of several rounds of ammunition linked to AK-47s. Operation Prosper, authorized by President Cyril Ramaphosa, is designed to combat crimes linked to illegal mining and restore stability in communities affected by gang activity. Gauteng Deputy Police Commissioner Fred Kekana is at the scene this afternoon, where he briefed the media on the latest developments.
23: All of them for illegal mining, over 107 of them are Lesotho nationals, over 56 are Mozambicans, and over about 4 are Zimbabwean nationals, and over 21 are South African nationals.
10: And the United Arab Emirates state-owned fuel retailer ADNOC Distribution is expanding into South Africa after agreeing to buy Shell downstream South Africa for around $1 billion. The acquisition includes Shell's network of about 580 service stations across the country, as well as its commercial fuels, lubricants and supply operations. Annalita Fandese takes a look.
24: ADNOC says the deal marks a major step in its international growth strategy and will strengthen its presence in Africa's largest fuel market. The deal gives ADNOC, one of the Middle East's largest energy companies, a significant foothold in Africa's most industrialized economy. For Shell, the sale is the latest step in a broader global strategy to simplify its downstream business and focus investment on operations that deliver the strongest financial returns. The company has been reviewing assets across several markets as it reshapes its global portfolio. The transaction is still subject to regulatory approvals, including clearance from South Africa's competition authorities, before it can be finalized. Annelita Fandese, Eyewitness News.
10: Gold's at $4,156.55 an ounce, the rand 16.25 to the dollar, 21.74 to the pound, 18.58 to the euro, Brent crude $73.52 a barrel.
11: In your traffic on the N1 inbound after Okavango Road, there's been an accident, and the N2 outbound is backed up between Mowbray Main and Bunga Avenue.
14: In the sporting world, Coco Gauff through to the semi-finals at Wimbledon for the very first time. The junior Springboks hold a half-time lead against Wales at the Junior World Championship, and the South African men's hockey side square off against Malaysia at the top of the next hour.
10: Cape Town weather tomorrow, fog in the morning, otherwise cloudy with a gentle south-southeasterly breeze, a low of 13 and a high of 18. The top story this hour, the Public Works Department is looking to minimize community conflict over infrastructure projects because of a lack of consultation and public participation.
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0: 8.5 minutes after 5 o'clock on this Tuesday afternoon. Afternoon Drive with me, Amy McIver, standing in for John while he hosts Leicester's breakfast show. It's a great pleasure to be in your company. 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
0: George was just saying, what if Argentina win? I see they are up next against Egypt. Egypt is Africa's last remaining hope. So as Africans, we will want to get behind Egypt. No, George, no. You're still supporting Argentina. My money's on Spain. Love to hear from you who you are supporting in this World Cup. 0725671567. The conversations we've lined up for you in this last hour include the very latest from the Madlanga Commission. The cost of xenophobia. Is South Africa hurting its own economy with what's currently playing out in our country? And we'll end the show talking about a free concert taking place both tonight and tomorrow night that you may want to attend. The Washington, D.C. Youth Orchestra is performing with the South African Youth Choir, a beautiful opportunity to experience some wonderful music. So all of that coming up in this next hour. There is no rapid fire this afternoon. Unfortunately, we don't have a sponsored prize, but if you'd like to call us and sponsor a prize, you are more than welcome to do so.
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0: Businessman Vusimusi Katmutlala is expected to testify before the Madlanga Commission after deciding whether to accept a proposed 12-year prison sentence. Matlala appeared before the commission via video link, where his testimony was postponed till the 15th of July to allow legal proceedings in the Pretoria Specialised Commercial Crime Court to conclude. He's due to indicate whether he accepts the sentence after a magistrate rejected an earlier, more lenient plea agreement. Joining us to discuss this now is Chris de Kock, independent policing analyst on the line from Pretoria. Chris, thank you very much for joining us.
3: Thank you, and good afternoon to you and the listeners.
0: Chris, why is it that Vusimusi Matlala's testimony is considered so significant to the Madlanga Commission's work?
3: Well, he is actually the central organized crime figure. I mean, it's not only tenders, there's hits linked to him. There's a whole range of crimes, and especially organized crimes. So he's a very central figure in all of that. And that is why, and he had, it seems he knew basically all the generals, all the brigadiers in the South African Police Service, or at least at the head office. Mm. And so he had contacts. And in that way, he made a lot of money. And that's why it's so central.
0: I mean, that's telling on its own, isn't it? The fact that he knew everybody.
3: Yeah, that is strange. And especially since people knew what he's busy with, it's quite worrying. It's quite worrying. But there's actually, for me, in the last few days since Friday, there's a new dimension in the in this both the ad hoc committee, which is now finished or long ago,
0: yeah,
3: and the Madlanga Commission, and that is Major General Khan. I mean, even the things that was made public in the last two, three days is very shocking.
0: And that, of course,
3: I mean, it fluctuates from tender corruption right through to his lifestyle, which was it seems very extravagant. And then also his connections with political parties and political leaders, and that is a guy who is quite high. He's not on the top level, but he's at least on the second level of crime intelligence, a major general and a component head in crime intelligence. And crime intelligence is a very important organization to fight organized crime. You can't fight organized crime without crime intelligence.
0: Mm. Chris, just to remind listeners that may have just tuned in, of course, Feroz Khan is not in person at the Madlanga Commission. He's lying shot in hospital, but his devices are being used to give evidence. And we heard today that evidence is now revealed that he had links to the EFF's Julius Malema. Were you surprised?

0: evidence then at Madlanga last week. And in the process, he revealed a lot of the things that we can expect with Khan. And then afterwards, his party, not his party, but the parliamentarians were very upset that he now went to Madlanga because they didn't call Khan. Do you remember they didn't call him? They decided that all the parties, it seems, decided that no, it's not necessary to call Khan. But now it seems that he's a very central figure.
1: And there's not much likelihood of him testifying in person, is there?
0: Well, it all depends. I'm certain he will get out of hospital sometime or another, if the Madlanga Commission is extended, which it seems there is now a big chance that they're going to extend it for another month or two, maybe to up to November or something like that. Then all of these people, I mean, there's also Mr. Karim, which must also come, the Northwest businessman, that also have to come and give evidence. They only had him for one day, and it seems he's also a very central figure. And then there is the guy, what is his name, Van Wyk, I think, the guy of this Medicare 24. He must still come, and they are all in hospital. I mean, Mr. Karim had a heart attack. This guy is for observation, or he's in a hospital, psychiatric care, because he got panic attacks. But I think Madlanga will see all of those people, the Madlanga Commission.
1: Dr. Chris Ditkalk, thank you very much for joining us this afternoon. Policing and crime analyst on the line from Pretoria.
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3: Thanks, Amy. Happening now on FW de Klerk Boulevard outbound. That's just before Coburg Interchange. There's been an accident. That centre lane is currently closed and causing delays out of the CBD. And then an update on that accident in Colorado Park. That's at Walter Frieden Parkway and Highlands Drive. There's been an accident there. And the following roads are still closed. It's closed in the intersection as well as Highlands Drive is closed in both directions. That's between Fulham Road and Alabama Road as well as Walter Frieden Parkway also being closed in both directions. Between Mitchell and Montana, so please avoid that area. Officials are also still busy with the accidents on the N1 inbound after Okavango Road, and that's also causing delays on the N1 inbound. And on the M5 south, traffic is still backed up between Berkeley Road and Rondebosch. And if you are leaving the CBD on Nelson Mandela Boulevard outbound, traffic is heavily backed up from Rudabloom Road, and the N1 outbound also slowing down between the Foreshore and Balville. I'm Justine Rehnquist, and I'll have more EWN traffic in 20 minutes.
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1: According to the South African Weather Service, it'll be a cloudy and cool day tomorrow. Temperatures a high of 18 with a gentle southwesterly breeze. Thursday will be cloudy again and temperatures dropping to just 15 for your high with a moderate southeasterly. It'll be quite windy actually on Thursday. We're looking at a southeasterly of about 27 kilometres an hour. Friday partly cloudy, 10 and 16 are your temperatures and a light southeasterly. Saturday partly cloudy, 10 and 17 with a very gentle easterly, southeasterly. Sunday, 10 and 18 with a very gentle easterly, southeasterly and also partly cloudy conditions. If you're looking further afield in the country, Johannesburg is going to be 19 degrees tomorrow. Durban, a sunny 26. Isn't Durban the place to be in winter? And PE, 18 degrees with some rain. London, you're looking at temperatures of 31. New York, 29. And Dubai, a sweltering 38.
4: In the last 24 hours, what's happened in your world?
5: Public Works Minister Dean McPherson says his department is starting to break the back of extortion in the construction sector, but he's not declaring victory just yet. 52 companies have been blacklisted by the department since McPherson made a public pledge 2 years ago to deal with the so-called construction mafia.
6: And it shows what happens when criminals begin to understand that construction sites are no longer spaces where they can act without consequence.
4: 24 hours a day. Eyewitness News. In touch. In tune.

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4: Behind many of the delays and disruptions making headlines across the city lies a growing threat. Extortion.
5: We have a very strong relationship with around 50,000 Neighbourhood Watch members. When 30 June came around, we were heavily dependent on private security companies and those 50,000 Neighbourhood Watch members to give us information, to give us early alerts to incidents. In the cases in West Bank and Delft and others on the day and Google Etu, where we were able to intervene very efficiently. 12 vehicles in Delft at the point of a riot at a looting site within 7 minutes between SAPS and us, because we had good information networks on the ground. We are hoping to achieve more of that. The more information we have, the more we can identify the perpetrators, the more we can work with the Hawks and others, and the more we can help push back. We have to drive up the conviction.
4: Watch the bill. Extortion. From national trends to local realities, now on Prime Media Plus. An episode brought to you by the City of Cape Town. Making progress possible together.
0: Talk. WhatsApp 072-567-1567.
6: Hello, Amy. It's Tim here. You know what? We talk about employment for data centers. Data centers employ at most 200 people. So I don't know what benefit is going to be. 200 people going to be employed with huge cost to water usage and electricity usage.
7: Thanks for that voice note. Still interested to get your thoughts on those data centers being built here in South Africa. 072-567-1567. Let's go to our next interview now. And the recent anti-immigration protests have ignited some debate about the economic cost of xenophobia, with some economists and migration experts warning that the consequences extend far beyond the damaged property and public disorder that played out on June 30th. While calls to remove undocumented migrants are often framed as a solution to unemployment, research suggests that the reality, of course, is far more complex. Joining me now to discuss this is Professor Lauren Landau, research professor at the University of the Witwatersrand's African Center for Migration and Society. Thank you for joining us, Prof, at such short notice. When we look at the term xenophobic tax, what does that mean?
8: I think what we're looking at is a few things. One is the direct costs of the kind of violence that we've seen, the disrupted businesses, the disrupted labor supply, the cost of property, etc. But the broader thing is really the impact that this has, which may be less direct. So that includes drops in tourism, drops in trade, and indirect things like the hit that the brand has taken and what that's going to mean to South Africa in terms of its ability to attract businesses and the ability to invest elsewhere on the continent or even in the world.
7: I'm so glad you touched on that, because I've seen that called reputational tax as well. And a former colleague of mine from ENCA, Philip Awera, who now lives in Canada, wrote a post recently on LinkedIn just saying he thinks that South Africa actually doesn't realize the damage they've done in terms of their international reputation. He says South Africans are hated over there currently. People will support anyone playing against us in the World Cup when we were still in the World Cup.
8: Yeah, I think you've seen that with exactly when in that opener against against Mexico. I learned this new word, hate watching, right, where the world, and I was at an event, a Pan-African event, and really the effort was, the mood was not very pro-South African. That doesn't have direct costs, but next time South Africa wants to host an international event or try to attract businesses or others from the continent or try to invest elsewhere, those same sentiments are going to come into the boardroom. They're going to look at options and they're going to say, should we go with a Canadian, an Australian, a Chinese investor, or do we make the deal with South Africa? 20, 30 years ago, that would have been a no-brainer. South Africa was the leader. South Africa was who you wanted to partner with, whether it's sports or culture, whether it's business or politics. And now I think people will definitely give that a second thought.
7: Prof, one of the common arguments driving this xenophobia has been that removing foreign nationals from the labor market creates more jobs for South Africans. But what does evidence actually tell us about that?
8: Well, clearly, if you get rid of somebody and the employer needs someone, they will hire someone else. If South Africans are the only people available, they will hire South Africans. There's a logic there. But the broader analysis shows something quite different, which is that immigrants, which includes everyone from that you know, a barber or a gardener up to a stockbroker or an industrial technician, that they create more jobs in South Africa than they take by a 2-to-1 margin. So there will be competition in certain sectors. There will be wage suppression in certain sectors. That you can deal with by enforcing labor law. But what we need to see is the effects of all those immigrants that come in and trade, the billions-dollar worth of trade that goes through downtown Johannesburg that provides the rest of the region with clothing, with goods, and all of the sort of investments that even small-scale people do, the shops they open, the people they hire. These are all real economic contributions, not to mention the fact that every immigrant is paying VAT. They're paying whatever tax and rates that they have to, just like everybody else. And those contribute in the same way that all of us contribute to paying the cost of us being in the country.
7: Prof, which are some of the industries in South Africa that are going to be hardest hit by this recent action? I read earlier about the knock that the clothing and textile industry will take because so many of these factory workers are foreign nationals.
8: Yeah, there's a few sectors where foreign nationals are disproportionately hired. So hospitality is going to take a double hit. One, it's their employees. But second, we've seen a sort of 75% of tourism in South Africa is from the continent, and we've seen a huge drop in that. So hospitality is going to be hit. One, they don't have the workers, and two, they're not going to have the customers. We're also going to see it in high-tech businesses, which need, we have unfortunately skills shortages in South Africa. We have a shortage of engineers, mathematicians, people doing statistical analysis. These are people we could get from the continent without having to pay to train them. Businesses who need those employees are not going to look at South Africa as a prime investment opportunity if they know they can't get the labor they need. So we're seeing it across all of these sectors. Some of them, agricultural textiles, can find other workers. Where we need investors, where we need business people, skilled craftsmen, where we need high-tech workers, those have to come through immigration. And people may be less willing to come to South Africa, even if they have the right to do so.
7: I mean, I'm sure the answer to this question is pretty obvious, Prof, but what is this going to do to regional trade within the Southern African region?
8: Yeah, regional trade is gigantic for South Africa. It's often stuff we don't look at. We think about trade with Europe, we think about trade with the United States as big money earners, and they are. It's the auto industry, et cetera. But a lot of work, a lot of things come through the ports in Durban, even from Mozambique into South Africa and then into the rest of the region. And there's this sort of smaller scale trade, which is worth millions to South Africa. The people who are trading across the border, you look at what happens under normal circumstances in Bay Bridge, all of that traffic is trade with South Africa. It's refrigerators, it's clothing, it's agricultural goods, it's food, other manufactured things that South Africa provides to the region. If that goes away because people are afraid to come or because the people who would be in the country are not traveling back and forth, that's going to be a huge hit to the South African economy.
7: Mm. It's a terrible situation. Would you ever hazard a guess at putting a price tag on what it's cost the country?
8: I'm not an economist. I can't estimate this, but I would think it's in the billions. Mm. If we look at it both in the short term and the immediate costs that we're hearing happening in tourism and trade, but also those longer term costs, which are really what we need, those sort of big investments that can create jobs. And I think people are going to be much less reluctant to make those investments, not just because of xenophobia, but because of the instability, the challenges to the rule of law, what we've seen in terms of violence. That's not something that makes for a good investment environment.
7: Prof, I know we're short on time, but how do we fix this?
8: I think there's a few things. One, make sure that these movements are held accountable. They say that they're about the rule of law. Make sure that the rule of law applies to them. That will help stabilize things. But then we need to, of course, have a broader discussion about how migration in the region is connected to South Africa's economic recovery.
7: Thank you so much for your time this afternoon. Professor Lauren Landau joining us by Zoom. He's a research professor at Wits University's African Center for Migration and Society, also professor of migration and development at the University of Oxford. That makes us 1 minute late for the Eyewitness News. Apologies to you, Wesley Peterson. Good afternoon.
9: Thanks, Amy. Good afternoon. The City of Cape Town says the Public Protector has recognized its efforts to improve service delivery and has called on national government to provide greater support to municipalities. The Metro is responding to a report into conditions at the N2 Gateway housing project, the relocation of 10 families in Khayelitsha, and safety measures at two clinics. Public Protector Advocate Koleka Qaleka has found the city failed to adequately address overflowing sewage and neglected municipal housing and broken high mast lights, but she's also acknowledged the challenging conditions under which the municipality operates and has commended its cooperation and interventions during the investigation. Ntutuzelo Nene reports.
10: The City of Cape Town says it has already addressed most of the issues raised in the report. It says refuse collection, sewer maintenance and the cleaning of public spaces have resumed at the N2 Gateway development. Water and Sanitation MMC Zahid Badruddin says security upgrades at the two clinics have also been completed. He adds that families relocated after a sewer collapse in Khayelitsha are also receiving basic services.
11: We most certainly welcome the findings made against the National Treasury and the Department of Human Settlements for the roles that they must play in supporting municipalities across the country to be able to deliver on basic services.
10: The report also gives the Minister of Finance 6 months to determine whether municipalities receive adequate funding to address infrastructure backlogs and the growing number of informal settlements. Ntutuzelo Nene, Eyewitness News.
9: Tshwane City Manager Johan Mettler says the municipality cannot afford to conduct lifestyle audits on senior managers. This is contained in a letter to council. Mettler was given 7 days to make written submissions on why he should not be suspended following allegations against him by the EFF. Tabiso Goba takes a look.
12: Among the many allegations that EFF has levelled against Tshwane City Manager Johan Mettler, it also accuses him of refusing to authorise lifestyle audits for the municipality's senior managers. The EFF says Mettler received a directive from the mayoral committee and refused to implement it. However, in his response, Mettler says the municipality explored the feasibility of lifestyle audits and found it could not afford it at the time. Mettler says the lifestyle audits would have cost the city 4 million rand. He says the cash-strapped municipality prioritized service delivery programs over lifestyle audits. Tabiso Koba, Eyewitness News.
9: The Helen Suzman Foundation says today's Constitutional Court ruling on the Refugees Act is a major win for asylum seekers and their children. It's upheld a ruling that declares some sections of the Act unconstitutional and unlawful, in that asylum seekers cannot be denied refugee status for lacking documents or missing the 5-day deadline to report to a refugee reception office. The foundation had joined the Scalabrini Centre in challenging the Act and was represented by law firm Denny's. Its head of impact investigations, Jason White, says the judgment closes a loophole that allowed the state to deport asylum seekers and their children without considering whether they qualified for protection.
13: The ruling will have a very favourable impact for, in respect of the children of would-be asylum seekers, because under the previous regime, the children would be deported along with their parents and wouldn't be assessed independently for asylum seeker status.
9: South Africa is heading to Washington this week as government prepares to challenge new proposed U.S. tariffs. The delegation will appear before the U.S. Trade Representative during a three-day public hearing on plans to impose additional tariffs on imports from several countries, including South Africa. The proposed measures follow a U.S. investigation that concluded the country does not have a specific and enforceable prohibition on imports produced through forced labor. While the South African government argues existing labor, customs, and anti-human trafficking laws already provide adequate safeguards, U.S. authorities say these measures fall short of international expectations, as Analita Fandese explains.
14: The hearing comes at a sensitive time for trade relations between Pretoria and Washington, as South Africa is already facing uncertainty over its preferential access to the U.S. market under the African Growth and Opportunity Act. At the same time, exporters have also had to contend with previous tariff threats from the Trump administration. Government is expected to argue that imposing new tariffs would unfairly penalize local businesses and workers rather than address concerns over forced labor. It is also expected to stress the country's commitment to upholding labor rights and international trade obligations. If tariffs are approved, South African products exported to the U.S. would become more expensive and less competitive. The hearings will conclude later this week, after which the U.S. Trade Representative will decide whether to implement, amend, or abandon the proposed tariffs. Analita Fandese, Eyewitness News.
9: Cape Town weather tomorrow, fog in the morning, otherwise cloudy with a gentle south-southeasterly breeze, a low of 13 and a high of 18. The top story this hour, the City of Cape Town says the public protector has recognized its efforts to improve service delivery and has called on national government to provide greater support to municipalities.
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7: Good afternoon, Ray White. What do you have for us in the business news this afternoon?
21: Well, Amy, it's been a bit of a mixed bag this afternoon. The All Share closing down 0.75% at the close, finishing at 110,325 points. Resources have been down quite a bit today. In fact, recently, overall, there's been some gains here and there. But if you have a look at South 32, losing 4%. Volterra as well, down about 5% at the moment. So Resources not doing very well. But there have been some gains. Naspers, Prosus, up over 4%. Also, GRP gaining about 6%. So, like I said, a mixed bag today. Global stocks have fallen as tech shares slid despite blockbuster results from Samsung Electronics. It saw a 19-fold jump in April to June, operating profit up to $58.4 billion. So you would think to yourself that's a lot of money and people would like their shares. But investors are concerned about the sustainability of the AI-driven rally. Rather than reassuring investors, the results triggered heavy selling in Samsung and rival SK Hynix shares, weighing on South Korea's KOSPI. Other tech-heavy Asian markets as well took some strain. Investors have increasingly questioned whether profit growth linked to the artificial intelligence can be sustained if supply bottlenecks in key components such as memory chips do ease. Looking at the US markets at the moment, you can see it's playing out there as well, some of that uncertainty. European markets up this afternoon. The FTSE has been up over 0.5% this afternoon after Shell raised its forecast, so that helped the European markets. Looking at our rand, now 16.25, that's the dollar, the pound, 21.73. The euro, 18.57. Platinum, $1,646.17. Gold is $4,146.80. Brent crude oil also increasing today to $73.83. Concerns about the Strait of Hormuz, also supply concerns as well. Coming up on your Money Show this evening, Shell fuel stations around our country have a new owner, so I'll be finding out for you what's going to change, if anything, that is. Then Treasury is withholding funds to more than around about 70 local municipalities, including Joburg, asking the question, what happens now? About 30 billion rand a year is lost due to fraud regarding medical aids, so finding out more there. And then talking short-term insurance, your car insurance, your house insurance, all the things you need to know. That's with Warren Ingram a little bit later on. Ray White, EWN Business.
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17: Happening now in Colorado Park at Valtafrieden Parkway and Highlands Drive. There's been an accident. The following roads are still closed. It's Highlands Drive. It's closed in both directions between Fulham Road and Alabama Road, as well as Valtafrieden Parkway. It's also closed in both directions between Mitchell and Montana. So please avoid that area if you are in the vicinity. And the M5 South, that's still slightly congested between Berkeley Road and Rondebosch this evening. On Nelson Mandela Boulevard outbound, traffic is crawling from Rudabrum Road. You can also expect slow moving traffic on the N2 outbound between Mowbray Main and Bunga Avenue, and the N1 outbound is still heavily backed up between the foreshore and Balville. I'm Justine Rinquist, and there'll be more EWN traffic in 20 minutes.
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7: 15 minutes on your coffee break at work goes by quickly, but 15 minutes stuck in traffic feels twice as long. 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Just another way you always get something out, in proud partnership with Cape Talk. 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
7: Kieran, it's Argentina up against Egypt. Who's it going to be?
22: Oh, good afternoon, Amy. I would love to say Egypt and Mohamed Salah, but it's probably going to be the defending champions. But let's kick things off with a live update from World Rugby's Junior World Championship in Georgia, where South Africa are up against Wales in their final Pool A fixture and needed to shrug off a slow start that eventually saw them head into halftime with its 26 points to 14 lead. And the latest from that clash is that South Africa lead by 52 points to 26 with just under 9 minutes to play. Moving to the world of football now, where Banyana Banyana coach Desiree Ellis named a preliminary squad for the Women's Africa Cup of Nations. The Banyana boss selected 31 players that saw the return of Robin Mudali Salgado, with that squad set to be trimmed down to 26 players later this month. WAFCON will be staged in Morocco from the 26th of July until the 16th of August. Staying with the theme of national teams, we slap things over to hockey now, as the South African men's side square off against Malaysia at the top of the next hour, which is just under 15 minutes. Amastoka lead the five-match test series 1-0 after yesterday's 3-1 win in Durban. That second test gets underway at Riverside at 6 p.m. Moving to the FIFA World Cup now, Lionel Messi and Mohamed Salah will lead Argentina and Egypt into battle for a spot in the quarterfinals at 6 o'clock. And as expected, Messi and Salah both start with the captain's armbands for their respective sides. Now, the last 16 wraps up tonight when Colombia and Switzerland collide in Vancouver. That action kicks off at 10 p.m. Looking at last night's action, just in case you missed it, Mikel Merino broke Portuguese hearts in the first minute of stoppage time to book Spain's spot in the quarterfinals, courtesy of a 1-0 win. Now, Roberto Martinez confirmed that he'll be stepping down as Portugal's head coach and conceded that a lack of goals proved to be the downfall of his side.
1: You have to score goals. If you don't score goals, you're always open. But I'm extremely proud of the work of the players and the journey that we had to be able to play like this. When I arrived in the Euros, I said it, we played against France and the first half, we couldn't have the mentality to be able to play eye to eye.
22: And finally, we wrap things up at Wimbledon, where Coco Gauff is a semi-finalist for the very first time in her career. She needed to battle back from losing the first set to beat fellow American Jessica Pegula 4-6, 6-3, 6-3. Currently on the go in the women's singles, Naomi Osaka and Karolina Muchova are locked in battle. The latest over there is that Muchova leads by 5-4 in that opening set. Meanwhile, in the men's action, world number one Jannik Sinner is through to the last four after getting past Jan Lennard Struff in three sets. Coming up just after 6 p.m., third seed Felix Auger-Aliassime takes on Novak Djokovic in a blockbuster quarterfinal clash. Kieran Thompson, Eyewitness News Sport.
7: Kieran, before you run away, did you see those very sweet photos of Jannik Sinner and Kimi Antonelli embracing one another at Wimbledon? That was so sweet, the two Italian sportsmen.
22: I did indeed. Not the biggest fan of Sinner, but Kimi Antonelli, very much on
7: kudos
22: my list.
7: To him, yeah. Thanks, Kieran. You're back tomorrow with us.
2: Aubrey Masango, weekday evenings from 8 p.m.
3: We are in a very good space with regards to the work that the Madlanga Commission is doing and the revelations that are coming out. But I would argue that we dare not lose our vigilance. Most of us would say, ah, man, we should be positive, brew man. Hey, have a positive outlook, brew man. Sure, I'm happy for a positive outlook. But we, the Republic of South Africa, are the focus of a global players from the east to the west, from the north to the south, that are looking to take a piece of the South African pie.
2: Aubrey Masango on Cape Talk.
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4: Good afternoon. Anthony here from McMahon Clipperville. The first point I would like to make is I'm no professional. I'm just a novice in electronics hobbyist. But I have never, ever, ever heard of water being used to cool electronics. Cooling electronics is a delicate art because cooling with just any form causes condensation. Condensation will short circuit all the electronics. I don't foresee them using water ever to cool electronics. You can imagine when you open your fridge, and that's CFCs. They're looking to the cooling systems of computers that use liquids. They are not simple. Next thing is, I'm not against the data centers as per se. I'm against our dependence on them. People's dependence on artificial intelligence. There's only one kind of AI I enjoy, and that is Anthony's intelligence.
5: Thanks for that message. Responding to the conversation we had about the cost of xenophobia, somebody says, when you hear interviews like that, you can't not think that Cyril is flushing us down the toilet. Do they ever think about their decision and their consequences on the man on the street? It is crazy. Another listener saying, hi, Amy. The reputational damage is huge. People have compared us to Trump's policies. It's disgraceful. And another one from Andrew in Durbanville saying, imagine how much revenue the taxis will lose when the foreigners leave. Then there will be a new strike. Turning away from the WhatsApp line for a little bit, and there are two free concerts taking place in the Cape Town area tonight and tomorrow night. And when do you ever hear about something for free? Well, this really is something for free. The first is tonight, the 7th of July, at the Hugo Lamprecht's Auditorium in Paro. Tomorrow night, the same concert will be held in the St. George's Cathedral in Whale Street in the Cape Town City Centre. Doors open at 8:30 and the concert starts at 9. What it is the South African Youth Choir in collaboration with the Washington, D.C. Youth Orchestra. It sounds like a spectacular concert. And joining me to tell us a little bit more is the director of the South African Youth Choir, Phil Robinson. Phil, thanks so much for joining us this afternoon.
6: Thank you, Amy. It's wonderful to be with you.
5: How did this collaboration with the Washington, D.C. Youth Orchestra come about?
6: We have been collaborating with Classical Movements. That's an organization that moves all arts and music groups all over the world. So for a number of years, we've been collaborating with them, and then we received, towards the beginning of this year, we received this invitation. And of course, we immediately said yes, because this is a very exciting collaboration. It's also a first for the South African Youth Choir to do a fully classical work with a full symphony orchestra.
5: And if Cape Talk listeners come along, what are some of the things they can look forward to hearing, Phil?
6: Oh, this is a wonderful work. Schicksal's Lied. It's a choral setting of a poem by Friedrich Hölderlin, and it is actually one of Brahms' most significant choral works. And this piece is known for its dramatic and thought-provoking themes that reflect the contrast between the divine and the human experience. So it is really an amazing choral work. I think even people who is not traditionally into choral music should definitely enjoy it.
5: I know that the concert is being offered as a free concert, but do people need to obtain tickets or can people just arrive?
6: They can just arrive, but just to make sure that they do have seating, it's best to follow the Quicken link. If they go to the South African Youth Choir, any of all classical movements, any of the social pages, they should see the event link. And it's on Quicket. They can find it. And just rather book, just to be safe that you have a seat.
5: I can't think of anything more magical than listening to the choir and the orchestra perform in St. George's Cathedral. And that, of course, is taking place tomorrow night. You say doors open at 6:30. The concert begins at 7:00. How long does it run for?
6: The orchestra will also perform a selection of other works. And there's a surprise item by the South African Youth Choir. So it is almost 1 hour, 45 minutes. Just under 2 hours.
5: Wonderful. And then will the orchestra, the visiting orchestra from Washington, D.C., go on to see and perform in other parts of the country, or do they then head back overseas?
6: No, they head back overseas. We are their last stop, so they've already been in Johannesburg, and they just arrived yesterday afternoon here in Cape Town. So after this collaboration, they will head home.
5: Now, Phil, I understand you've chosen a piece of music for us to listen to, which you've sent to our producers. Would you like to tell listeners what you've chosen and why?
6: Yes, I think they've decided on the Wilding Union, which is an exciting work that we did. It's an arrangement, special arrangements we did for the opening of the World Rugby Championship, the Under-20 World Rugby Championship back in 2023. So you will hear it's a bit of a new take on the well-known Wilding Union. And yes, we hope you listeners enjoy it.
5: Thank you, Phil. Look forward to listening to it. And all the best with the concerts both tonight and tomorrow.
6: Thank you so much.
5: Phil Robinson is the director of the South African Youth Choir. Let's take a listen to that song, The World in Union.

0: Golden Union, performed there by the South African Youth Choir. And if you like what you heard, you can see them live either tonight in Paro or tomorrow night at St. George's Cathedral. Just follow the concert link on Quicket for the South African Youth Choir. That brings the time to almost 6 o'clock and time for me to say goodbye. Thanks so much for joining us this afternoon. We've loved your company. We'll do it all again tomorrow. Thanks to producers Barry, Riaz and George behind the scenes. And I do hope you will stay tuned for The Money Show tonight with Ray White.
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3: 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T's and C's apply. Ray, in for Stephen this evening, and Shell fuel stations around the country have a new owner. So finding out what's going to change or perhaps just stay the same. Treasury is withholding funds to around 70 local municipalities, including Johannesburg, saying they're not administering their funds correctly. But what happens to service delivery? And what happens next? Then about 30 billion rand a year is lost due to fraud regarding medical aid, so finding out more. And talking short-term insurance, are you doing the right thing? That's with Warren Ingram a little bit later on. All you need to know. So all this and more coming up. But first, your latest Eyewitness News.
4: Good evening, I'm Mikey Malapo. The Madlanga Commission says it has no intentions of asking President Cyril Ramaphosa to widen its terms of reference and scope of work. With less than a month left until the Commission wraps up public hearings, questions have risen about whether the Commission needs to sit for much longer. While it hasn't ruled out the possibility of asking for a short extension to allow all witnesses to testify, extending its mandate isn't on the cards. Alpha Ramushana has more.
5: The Madlanga Commission of Inquiry is expected to submit its final report to President Cyril Ramaphosa by the 31st of August, unless its term is extended. There have, however, been calls for the Commission's mandate to be expanded to include other areas that may have also been affected by corruption. But its terms of reference limit its investigation to law enforcement agencies, metro police departments, the NPA, the State Security Agency, and the judiciary. Commission spokesperson Jeremy Michaels says the Commission is already under significant pressure.
6: We have a very clear idea of what it is that we want to get through over the next few weeks, and to the extent that we need an adjustment to do justice to that work that we had set out for ourselves.
5: The Commission will hear new evidence tomorrow. Alpha Ramshwana, Eyewitness News, Pretoria.
4: The city of Cape Town has been given strict deadlines to fix years of service delivery failures that left some of its poorest communities living in unsafe and undignified conditions. This is one of the recommendations in a report released by public protector advocate Koleka Kaleka today, following a four-year investigation into complaints from residents of Kwalanga's N2 Gateway Flats and Khayelitsha. The investigation found that the city failed to address overflowing sewage, neglected municipal housing, and broken high mast lights, denying residents access to basic services. The public protector has ordered the city to restore water access and engage Eskom on public lighting within 30 days. It must also submit plans to improve cleaning services and provide electricity to relocated families within 60 days. Ntutuzela Nene has more.
7: Public protector Koleka Kaleka says long-term sewer repairs must be completed within 3 months, while plans to formalize informal settlements and install fire detection systems at health facilities must be submitted within 6 months. Her report also instructs the Minister of Finance to assess within 6 months whether municipalities receive adequate funding to address infrastructure backlogs and the rapid growth of informal settlements.
8: To the ANC for local government to monitor the city's implementation of the remedial action on a quarterly basis in accordance with the discretionary powers under Section 139 of the Constitution, whether intervention may be necessary should substantial non-compliance occur, and report such considerations to the provincial legislature.
7: The public protector acknowledged the difficult conditions under which city officials operate, but stressed that residents cannot continue to be denied their constitutional right to basic municipal services. Ndotozelo Nene, Eyewitness News.
4: Swanee City Manager Johan Metler says the municipality cannot afford to conduct lifestyle audits on its senior managers. This is contained in Metler's letter to the City Council. Metler was given 7 days to make written submissions on why he should not be suspended from his job following allegations levelled against him by the EFF. Thabiso Goba has the details.
9: Among the many allegations the EFF has levelled against Swanee City Manager Johan Metler, it also accuses him of refusing to authorise lifestyle audits for the municipality's senior managers. The EFF says Metzler received a directive from the mayoral committee and refused to implement it. However, in his response, Metzler says the municipality explored the feasibility of lifestyle audits and found it could not afford it at the time. Metzler says the lifestyle audits would have cost the city 4 million rand. He says the cash-strapped municipality prioritized service delivery programs over lifestyle audits. Thabiso Goba, Eyewitness News.
4: South Africa is heading to Washington this week in a bid to stave off another potential blow to exports as government officials prepare to challenge proposed new United States tariffs. A South African delegation will appear before the U.S. Trade Representative during a 3-day public hearing into plans to impose additional tariffs on imports from several countries, including South Africa. The proposed measures follow a U.S. investigation which concluded that the country does not have a specific and enforceable prohibition on imports produced through forced labor. While the South African government argues that existing labor customs and anti-human trafficking laws already provide adequate safeguards, U.S. authorities say these measures fall short of international expectations. Annelita Fandesa has more.
10: The hearing comes at a sensitive time for trade relations between Pretoria and Washington, as South Africa is already facing uncertainty over its preferential access to the U.S. market under the African Growth and Opportunity Act. At the same time, exporters have also had to contend with previous tariff threats from the Trump administration. Government is expected to argue that imposing new tariffs would unfairly penalize local businesses and workers rather than address concerns over forced labor. It is also expected to stress the country's commitment to upholding labor rights and international trade obligations. If tariffs are approved, South African products exported to the U.S. would become more expensive and less competitive. The hearings will conclude later this week, after which the U.S. Trade Representative will decide whether to implement, amend, or abandon the proposed tariffs. Annelita Fandese, Eyewitness News.
4: Gold's trading at $4,139.34 an ounce. The rand at 16.25 to the dollar, at 21.73 to the pound, at 18.56 to the euro. Brent crude oil's at $73.74 a barrel.
11: In your sport, Argentina against Egypt headlines the last 16 action at the FIFA World Cup tonight. Illness strikes Norway's squad ahead of their England quarterfinal. And Coco Gauff through to her maiden Wimbledon semi-final.
4: A look at your weather. A fine Wednesday in store for Gauteng. Tomorrow, Joburg will drop to overnight lows of 4 degrees, peaking at highs of 21. Pretoria is at 3 and 22. Vereeniging also at lows of 3 degrees, reaching highs of 20. Partly cloudy skies for the mother city with variable winds at a low of 13 and a high of 18 degrees. The top story in Eyewitness News this hour. The Matlanga Commission says it has no intentions of asking President Cyril Ramaphosa to widen its terms of reference and scope of work.
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12: Well, at this stage in Sunning Hill, you can expect more than an hour delay. This is leaving Rivonia, heading towards Sunning Hill. This is approaching the intersection of Rivonia Road and Witkoppen due to ongoing roadworks. Also, bumper-to-bumper traffic in Woodmead on Bowling Avenue. between 8th Avenue and Witkoppen. Bryanston heading towards Four Ways. Traffic remains sluggish. This is on the N1 southbound between Rivonia Road and Winnie Mandela Drive. In Northcliffe, expect some delays on Bayers Nordea between Judges and the N1. While in the Mother City, traffic remains sluggish. N12 incoming. This is approaching Borchert's Quarry. And there's also slow-moving traffic. N1 outgoing, heading towards the Kloof Lodge. If you come across any other traffic issues, kindly WhatsApp us on 072-702-1702.
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3: 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Well, coming up on your program, Shell fuel stations around the country have a new owner. You are going to see changes. You're going to see boards change. You're going to see a name change. So finding out shortly about that to see, you know, how things are going to change. I know going down the N1 highway, if you didn't have those ultra cities as you went, well, you'd be a little bit stuck. So I'll be chatting about that shortly. Treasury is withholding funds to around 70 local municipalities, including Johannesburg, saying they're not administering their funds properly. Question is, though, what happens next? What happens to service delivery? So discussing that tonight. And then later on, talking short-term insurance with Warren Ingram. I'm looking forward to that. Do you know what you're paying for? And this is the thing. Sometimes you take out that short-term insurance and you have an accident in your car and the excess is massive, you didn't realize, or perhaps you can't fix your car because the excess is just so massive and it just doesn't make sense. So lots to talk about this evening. I'd like to hear from you. 072-702-1702. That is the WhatsApp number. Let us know what's on your mind this evening.
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3: So, Shell fuel stations around the country have a new owner. ADNOC Distribution has acquired the network for $1 billion. Shell has been in our country, I think, for decades, and this is a very interesting change. Joining us in studio is Ali Siddiqui, Chief Financial Officer at ADNOC Distribution. 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
14: Hi, Ray. Absolute pleasure to be here. Pleasure to be in this beautiful country. Thank you very much for having me.
3: It's great to have you here. Okay, so I've stolen your thunder. I've said ADNOC is taking over. You guys have got this $1 billion deal. What to expect for us motorists? Because yeah. Shell has been part of the fabric of South Africa for such a long time.
14: Yes. So, again, many thanks, Ray, for having me. Now, if you allow me, I would like to just paint a very quick picture in terms of why we are coming here. Now, firstly, we firmly believe in the South Africa growth story. We believe going forward, there will be a lot of demand on the mobility side of things, both mobility and convenience. So, you know, with the population of drivers on the rise, also many joining in the, you know, drivable age, and also investment going into the transport and the logistics sector, I think these are good enough ingredients to raise the demand. So as part of our international expansion, obviously, this is a very, very important criteria. The second one is the regulatory system.
3: Right.
14: So which has been stable, which is transparent and not very far off from what we are used to in the UAE. Now, one very important thing I would like to mention is that we are not going to change the brand. So Shell brand will continue to stay.
3: Right.
14: All the formats will continue to stay. We want continuity and we want consistency, both for our dealers and our retailers and our consumers. So in the next foreseeable future, the Shell brand is staying. In terms of what will change for them, in UAE, we have successfully deployed a much wider customer value proposition that basically involves not only just fueling experience, it actually includes convenience, food and beverage, and all other proper car services, all these propositions. We have delivered that very successfully. We have seen double-digit growth in that business. Now, that's the expertise of operating these assets for our customers is what we are keen to bring in here for the South African consumer.
3: Oh, you see, now that's interesting because we have, they call them forecourts.
14: Yeah.
3: And you go into the forecourt there and there's a Steers or a Wimpy or a whatever, a Mug and Bean. Is that going to change now? Will those names change? Will we see what's going to change?
14: Yeah, so essentially it's how the whole proposition is configured. Now, remember, we have to first complete the transaction.
3: Right.
14: So transaction is going to take its time. There is a regulatory process in South Africa, which we will fully abide by. And that's a cornerstone of whatever we do, along with health, safety and environment. The legal compliance is important. Once that is completed, and once we actually integrate this particular asset into, and remember, this is a very successful platform.
3: Yeah.
14: The platform we are taking over is a very, you just mentioned UltraCity. I've lived in this country for 6 years myself. UltraCities were an important part of my life too, especially when we were on the highways. So essentially, that is remaining. The configuration of the proposition as we come in terms of how it's designed to the customers, in terms of the offering, we have digital tools, AI tools, which help us do the assortments at the stores, formats at the stores, in terms of which proposition to offer at a station. We have got these very interesting, very successful tools, which we would like to bring in when we come into the country. And that will be a very exciting part of our entry here.

0: we are excited about having, you know, a local management team from here to support us achieve our dreams and objectives. And not to forget, BEE compliance. We just don't see BEE as a tick-the-box kind of an activity. Sure. We have identified and working with a potential partner, watch the space, that will be announced very soon as well, who shares the same vision and who's willing to join the journey with us. So not only staff, but also shareholding point of view, we basically see that as an amazing opportunity to both capitalize on the local talent here and a partner who joins us in the
1: journey. So people are not scared for their jobs. I've got to emphasize that people aren't a petrol operator listening to this interview tonight. It's not going to go, oh hell, oh no, a company's taking over.
0: It's the same Shell station. And it's essentially has got similar activities, which is basically being performed. And it's the same retailer who's employing them. So fundamentally, you know, it's essentially when the business remains the same and the activity remains the same, you certainly need people. People make it happen, right?
1: Yeah.
0: Now, in some cases, you need more people in a particular activity. In some cases, you need less. But that's a bespoke site station by station kind of decision which a retailer has to make while working with us. But yeah, fundamentally, I do not see this as a fundamentally taking away jobs kind of an activity.
1: Yeah. Ali, why do this? I mean, Shell, obviously, they took their decision. They've got their reasons for not continuing with their petrol stations. Why for you? Obviously, you've done your due diligence. You've had a look at this. What's attractive about this?
0: Yeah, see, so South Africa's growth story, as I mentioned, future growth, upcoming growth. We are obviously looking at the future. And as I mentioned to you before, there's few key ingredients which go into this dish. You know, the most important one is obviously the number of drivers, how many, you know, drivers are potentially getting added on, investment in the transport and the logistics sector, essentially increase in the car park, car population. All these are very important ingredients which go in there. Stability of the regulatory framework. So the regulatory framework which you have here is predictable. It's clear. It's documented. And it's adhered to, and it has been successful for many years. It's essentially, we have a similar system in the UAE where every month the prices are changed based on international commodity prices. So that's a big reason to believe on the potential success. And the third, the platform itself, and this is a very successful platform, which we are acquiring. It's a cash accretive platform. Last but not the least, one of the key trends we are observing in South Africa, like UAE, is for people coming to a station is just not putting a nozzle on the tank experience. Sure. There is a lot more people are looking for, which is convenience, car services, food and beverage, what have you. So we basically want to serve to this particular consumer demand. We have successfully done it in the UAE. We are also doing that in Saudi and Egypt. So actually this gives us a good reason to believe that this is the right market for us to come and exhibit all our expertise. And we strongly believe, Ray, in customer-led value generation.
1: Sure.
0: So it's a value generation is by you have to earn it with the customer. You have to get the customer onto the forecourt and believe in your products and make a conscious choice of coming to us.
1: It really does sound exciting. It does. Just last question. You said it's going to take some time. Any idea how long?
0: Hey, but look, it's anticipated to be next year. In terms of the regulatory compliance process, completion process, I believe that's what you're referring to.
1: Yeah.
0: So, Ray, that's our estimate is next year at some point. So let's see how quickly it goes. There is it's a comprehensive process. And we will go by with that process and we will fully comply with it. And then we will take it from there.
1: Love it. Ali Siddiqui, thank you so much, Chief Financial Officer at ADNOC Distribution. Good to have you with us on The Money Show.
0: Absolute pleasure.
1: And good luck. Good thank luck you. For the future.
0: Many thanks.
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3: Call 021-446-0567.
1: Right, from petrol to, well, something else. Treasury has withheld funds from 69 local municipalities. This is due to poor performance, maladministration, and the inability to administer funds. It's a story that I think was going to come. This whole thing was going to come for some time. The Treasury have just lost their cool with local municipalities. We've seen those meetings between the City of Johannesburg and the Finance Minister, Enoch Godongwana. And here we are now. On the line is Professor Mike Miller, Visiting Professor of School and Governance at the University of the Witwatersrand. Professor, hi, good evening. Welcome to The Money Show.
3: Hi, Ray. 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

0: your listeners?
1: You know, Prof, Treasury's lost patience, like I said in my introduction. They've absolutely lost their patience. If you have a look at the Auditor General's reports and all those qualified findings from the Auditor General, you would think to yourself, fine, here we are now. But what needs to happen next? I think that's the golden question.
0: Yeah, and I think it's interesting that the sort of loss of patience has extended as far as Johannesburg, because we've had some examples in the past where Treasury has got tough with some of the smaller, more distant and politically less important municipalities, but it's now coming home big time to the big cities as well. And I do think we need to look back and remember that we have a constitution which was negotiated with some difficulty because a lot of people wanted to try and avoid a central government that would tell them what to do. And in the end, the constitution gives a lot of autonomy to local government and puts quite a lot of barriers to national government interfering with local affairs. It's very strong. There's about three pages of the constitution which tell you this is how, if you have to intervene, this is how you're going to do it. And here are the motives that can allow you to do it. So it was made very difficult. Yeah. And I think that's one reason that action wasn't taken earlier. But it's also one of the reasons that now that the action is being taken, it's coming through very systematically. I have a feeling some lawyers have been doing a lot of reading and thinking and talking to the officials. How do we do this? Yeah. And we've seen we're going for a wholesale approach.
1: There are, this is the double-edged sword. There are concerns now about service delivery if the money isn't paid over. But I can hear 702 and Cape Talk listeners saying, Ray, what service delivery? This shouldn't really make much of a difference, I would think, because driving around the city of Joburg, it needs attention.
0: Well, you know, we had, you know, I come out of the water sector and I always use water as a lens to understand what's happening in the bigger picture, in the bigger landscape. And, you know, even with really vital projects where people were protesting in the streets, like the Brixton Reservoir and Tower, which was an ongoing saga, you know, you could see that there was a financial problem in Johannesburg because every couple of months work would stop. Because the municipality wasn't paying the contractors, and contractors can't just sit there, you know, with workers working if they haven't got money coming in. So I do think that there's a stage being reached where we've had to say, look, this isn't good enough. And I think it's as it begins to hit issues like water supply, power distribution, let's not talk about rubbish collection, you know, which isn't being collected, partly because apparently they can't afford to pay people when the old guys retire. Those are signals that the situation in a city like Johannesburg is so bad that you can't allow it to go on. And we have to ask, what has been the sort of tipping point and what's the cause of these problems? And I think that's where we're going to be looking for the next couple of months.
1: Well, this can't go down well with the local ANC. We've got a local government election coming up on the 4th of November. Now we've got this interference from national government. Obviously, this sends a message to voters.
0: I'm afraid it does. And then the question gets raised, who are the people who are really pulling the political strings inside Johannesburg? You know, we had all these water problems, and then the new mayor came in, Dada Moreiro, and to his credit, he spent the first couple of months when he was inaugurated actually going and talking to people and listening to people and beginning to make a difference and moving resources to, for instance, finish those Brixton water towers and reservoirs. So why, when it comes to it, here's a man who seems to be getting to grips with the problem. When they go out and look for a new leader, they just say, we're not even going to consider him. And you have to ask the question, and I think it's a question that's being asked in lots of municipalities. Are we here to get as much as we can in the next couple of months? Or are we here trying to win an election so that perhaps we'll be able to continue to be in post? But whatever happens, you know, using that phrase, it's not going to be our time to eat. And you've got this terrible sense that there are collective groups inside the different parties, and it's not just the ANC, who are very intent in getting what they can while they can, because they fear they won't be coming back. And that makes it very difficult for someone in those parties to try and keep discipline and prepare for the next term, if at the mean, in the meantime, people are getting as much as they can out of the system while they can.
1: Yeah.
0: I really think that's partly where we stand. The fight between those who want to get something out quickly and those who want to build something into the future. And I'm afraid the short-term people in some places are winning.
1: I'm afraid you're right, but we'll have to see what happens with the elections later on. Oh, it's such an interesting year. Professor, thank you so much for chatting to us on The Money Show. Professor Mike Miller, who's a visiting professor of the School of Governance at the University of the Witwatersrand. The Markets. Right, and joining us is Head of Global Markets, Institutional Relationship at APSA CIB, Marco Evstathio. Marco, hi. Good to chat to you on The Money Show. Thanks for coming in.
2: Thanks, Ray. Always good to be here.
1: Right, a mixed day though. Resources down again. You know, every day I do these market reports and I just think to myself as well, these resources are taking such a pummeling. What are you seeing?
2: Look, I think it's really interesting when you see resources having been so big in the benchmark, up to nearly 30% between golds and PGMs over the last year or so. And these continual sort of sell downs that we're seeing, it looks like a big rotation trade to me. And I think that's what also held Naspers and Prosus up quite nicely today, up about 5% and 4% respectively.
1: I have to ask the question. So many people do say to me, you know, Naspers and Prosus, it's such a good investment, but those stocks are way down at the moment. I think they've just answered their own questions. They're all coming up, aren't they?
2: Absolutely. I mean, what we've seen, obviously, Tencent was up about 2% on the day. They sold one of their smaller listed shares for about 25-odd billion rand. I think it's a good bump to their free cash flow. Probably helps them continue to invest in AI. And if you do believe that story in the long term, I think, you know, Naspers, Prosus, a very good way to play it. Valuation not demanding. And I think a lot of people are rotating into those stocks.
1: Yeah, great results recently for both of them. So there you go. Worries about AI chips. And I find the Samsung story so interesting. So after this little quarter they go through, up 19-fold, I think $58 billion. Celebrations all round, but their stock goes down. Please explain that.
2: Look, it does feel like a very crowded trade. I mean, 150% rally in the last sort of, you know, 6 to 12 months means that stock's at sky high record valuations. That result actually beat investors' expectations by 6%. And as you say, stock was down by about 10%. You know, I think people start to worry when you have these stocks that are trading on very large valuations with this, you know, immense growth in the base, and you start to see increased competition, potential for overcapacity. And I think that's what's causing a few jitters in the market at this point.
1: Is it not the AI bubble that's going to burst soon? Because there's billions, and in fact, I was reading today an estimated $700 billion is going to be poured into AI for Microsoft, Amazon, all of them together. Are we not hearing a pop yet?
2: Look, I mean, I'm not sure we can call it a bubble just yet. There are some earnings associated with, but there is a lot of CapEx being pushed in there. I think people worry about that. And I think people worry about what happens to free cash flow for these big companies as they continue to pump it into those AI investments.
1: Yeah. All right, the oil price today, I think $73 and change a little bit earlier on. What's going on there? There was that missile that hit a ship earlier on in the Strait of Hormuz. Is that causing it?
2: I think so. I mean, look, it feels to me like, you know, people are very skeptical about this peace deal. You know, we've seen it on again, off again, on again, off again for quite some time. So I think any small little bit of what looks like escalation causes people to panic. Oil price up. We saw rates up. We saw the rand a little bit weaker. So it was typical sort of, you know, risk off type behavior.
1: Rate hike in the U.S., is it coming? I know that Kevin Warsh was supposed to be Donald Trump's man and said no rate hikes, but I think he's realized what job he's got.
2: Absolutely. And I mean, if we look at it, if you have oil continuing to trickle higher on days like today, the market's definitely going to price in those rate hikes. So if we look at what the market's looking at, about a 27% chance of a 25 basis point hike for the July meeting. That's up from about 18% last week. And September meeting probability looking somewhere in the region of 43%.
1: Gosh, interesting. All right, one more. Pick and Pay down today. And I don't mean to pick on Pick and Pay, but they are having a torrid time.
2: Yeah, absolutely. Look, I think, again, it's that risk-off sentiment. It feels a little bit speculative of an investment at the moment, and I think when you get these risk-off days, people will sort of take a bit of money off the table.
1: Yeah, all right. We'll just leave that there. Let's park it there. Marco, thank you so much. Marco Efstathio, who's the head of global markets institutional relationships at APSA CIB. Great to have you here with us on The Money Show. Thanks so much for coming in. And that brings the time to 6:30. And Maki Malapo's got your latest Eyewitness News.
3: Thanks, Ray. Good evening. National Treasury will be temporarily withholding billions of rands in funding from both Eastern Cape municipalities due to poor management. The Nelson Mandela Bay and Buffalo City metros will have their equitable share of the national revenue held back for continued poor financial management and non-compliance with legislation. Treasury announced today that it has temporarily withheld the metro's July equitable share transfers, along with those of over 60 other municipalities. Babalwa Ndenza has more.
4: The Nelson Mandela Bay Metro's equitable share for the 2026-27 financial year stands at 1.74 billion rand, while the Buffalo City Metro has been allocated 1.2 billion rand. The funds are mainly used for free basic services such as electricity, water and sanitation for the metro's qualifying households. Treasury says it's withholding the July transfers to instill fiscal discipline and ensure that public money is properly managed. The DA's national leadership is also heading to Nelson Mandela Bay this week to raise issues around safety in the metro. DA Eastern Cape leader Andrew Whitfield.
5: The entire DA's national leadership will be descending on Nelson Mandela Bay, and we need you to hold hands with us as we march against violent crime in our city.
4: National Treasury is also withholding funds of other Eastern Cape municipalities, namely Makana, Sundays River Valley, Inqubaya Themba, and Port St. John's. Babalwa Ndenza, Eyewitness News.
3: The DA in KwaZulu-Natal Midlands has accused the NPA of not wanting to cooperate with the party's private investigators on the murder case of Nhlalayenza Ndlovu. Ndlovu, a DA councillor and Umgeni local municipality chief, was shot and killed in Harwick in December 2023. His case has been investigated by the controversial political killings task team. The four men accused of his murder, including an Inkosi Sphiwe Eric Zuma, made a brief appearance in the Pietermaritzburg Court, Magistrates Court, today. Ntlantla Mabasa has more.
6: The DA in KZN invested resources to correct the murder of its councillor, Nhlalayenza Ndlovu, including appointing private investigators in the matter. The party also offered a 2 million rand reward for whoever comes forward with information. But while the political killings task team has been able to correct the case and made four arrests, the party is still not happy with delays after the matter was postponed again today. The DA's Chris Pappas.
7: It becomes terribly frustrating in terms of wanting an outcome for justice when things are continuously delayed. It does then also bring into question, whether or not the prosecuting teams are fully prepared, whether they're treating this thing seriously, when you get to court and there's further delays.
6: Pappas added that the state is making some things difficult for the party.
7: From our side, with our private investigators, the evidence is clear. The information's clear. The state still doesn't want to engage with us or the private investigators for that information.
6: The NPA has told EWN that it is yet to respond to the claims made. Nhlanhla Mabaso, Eyewitness News, Pietermaritzburg.
3: And the Western Cape Health and Wellness Department is urging residents to avoid eating any wild mushrooms, and as even a single bite of certain species can be deadly. This follows a concerning spike in the consumption of death cap mushrooms, one of the world's most poisonous species, of which even a small amount can lead to severe liver failure and death, even after it's been cooked, dried or frozen. The mushroom is identified by its smooth olive green to yellowish cap, white gills beneath the cap, a white stem with a skirt-like ring and a cup-like sac at the base of the stem. Director of the Tygerberg Poisons Information Center, Karine Marks, says symptoms such as vomiting, diarrhea and abdominal pain usually develop within 6 to 24 hours.
8: We've recently seen a concerning increase in death cap mushroom poisonings in the Western Cape. In fact, we had 5 confirmed cases in just the past 2 weeks. With all the recent rain, wild mushrooms are appearing everywhere, in parks, gardens, vineyards, and forests.
3: Look at your weather. A fine Wednesday in store for Gauteng tomorrow. Temperatures will drop to overnight lows of 3 and 4 degrees and peak at highs between 20 and 22 degrees. Partly cloudy skies for Cape Town with variable winds at a low of 13 and a high of 18 degrees. The top story in Eyewitness News. National Treasury will be temporarily withholding billions of rands in funding from both Eastern Cape municipalities due to poor management.
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10: Well, at this stage, if you're traveling through Alexandra heading towards Bedford View, bumper-to-bumper traffic, N3 southbound between Marlboro Drive and Van Buren. Also driving through Sandton heading towards Midrand, traffic remains sluggish. This is on the M1 northbound between Ethel, Oakland and the Buccleuch Change. Also heading towards Poisons, driving through the Joburg CBD, slow-moving traffic. M1 southbound between Killarney Bends and the Crown Interchange. Also, if you are in Roodepoort, heading towards the Leratong Kagiso area, expect some delays on Randfontein Road approaching Adcock Road in Protea Glen, driving into Lanesia. Bumper-to-bumper traffic, this is on the N12 westbound between the R554 Abu Bakr Drive and the R558. While in the Mother City, roadworks still slowing down traffic into inbound. This is approaching Borchards Quarry. Also, roadworks slowing down traffic N1 outgoing. This is heading towards the Kloof Lodge. If you come across any other traffic issues, kindly WhatsApp us on 072-702-1702.
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1: 22 minutes to 7 o'clock. Oh, big soccer action at the moment. I'm loving it, loving it. Look at that, Tolokelle. Egypt versus Argentina. I'm not going to steal your thunder. The score is...
3: Well, Ray, we're 37 minutes into that encounter, and it's the Pharaohs that lead the defending champions 1-0. Yasser Ibrahim with the goal for Egypt, while Lionel Messi has now missed his fourth World Cup penalty. The action will continue at 10 p.m. as Switzerland take on Colombia. Swiss coach Murat Yakin has acknowledged that the opponents will have the majority of the support inside the Vancouver Stadium.
15: We will just play our game, how we did the last games. We need full power, full energy. We think about the crowd and the fans at home. We get some nice voices, nice messages. Some people also from Swiss are in the stadium. But we are a team. We are a strong team, and we'll beat them with football and not with fans.
3: A captaincy and coaching vacancy has now opened for Portugal following their last 16 exit at the FIFA World Cup at the hands of Spain. That loss marked Cristiano Ronaldo's 27th and final match at the tournament, while Roberto Martinez will not extend his contract, having said the loss was the end of a cycle for the team.
16: Playing against Germany, away from home, playing against Spain and winning the Nations League. So it's been a journey, and today is just immense pride to see how we played, the personality, the focus. The result didn't go our way, as it happens in this stage of this tournament, because you're playing against teams that they got the best players in their country, and they got, in this case, attack of favorites in the tournament.
3: Prosecutors in France have opened an investigation into the racist attack on Kylian Mbappe by a Paraguay senator, with officials weighing whether to demand that the senator be charged with aggravated public insult or incitement to hatred or violence. The French Football Federation filed the complaint with the National Unit Combating Online Hate. That's after Celeste Amarali posted a torrent of racial abuse against Mbappe on social media. Following Paraguay's exit at the tournament, Amarela claimed that Mbappe was stupid and criticized him for allegedly refusing to shake hands with goalkeeper Orlando Gill, who she said should have given Mbappe the middle finger. And in rugby, Emrose Bapir will link up with Andre Pollard at test level. That's after the Bulls teammates were named in the Springbok matchday squad for the Nations Championship test against Scotland on Saturday. It'll be Bapir's first start since the outgoing clash against Wales in Cardiff in November 2018.
17: Mandre has a lot of experience. We've spent a lot of time together on the pitch. Yeah, I'm just excited to go into this game with him. But we know it's going to be a challenge for us. It's different calling in the Springbok environment. But yeah, we just need to pitch up on the day and yeah, just give our all on the day.
3: And in a FIFA World Cup update, it's still Egypt that lead defending champions Argentina 1-0. Yasser Ibrahim with the goal for the Pharaohs. Tola Gelimganga, Eyewitness News Sport.
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1: Right, so the Financial Sector Conduct Authority has released a list of more than 6,000 employers who have fallen behind paying over retirement fund contributions. The growing 8.33 billion rand in arrears is affecting over 500,000 fund members. Imagine this, you get your salary slip every month and that deduction is there. Yet the money's not paid over. And then one day it's time for you to retire. And well, bad news for you. The question is, should there be tougher enforcement? Joining us is Zarina Kamruddin. She's the Divisional Executive of Retirement Funds Supervision at the FSCA. Zarina, hi. Good to have you on The Money Show.
20: Thank you for having me. Good evening, Ray, and good evening to your listeners.
1: Big question on this. Do we need more oversight? I mean, 6,000 employers. How did we get here?
20: Well, I think that with the year contributions, it's been an ongoing problem. You know, when employers fall on hard times, or at least that's the feedback that we've received, oftentimes instead of paying over the contributions which they've deducted, they use it to finance operational expenses, which was, of course, unacceptable. What we've done, as you know, this is our fifth, we issued a fifth communication since 2023, where we basically named the non-compliant employers and funds. This has had some good results, as you may have seen, R1 billion has been paid since then, in respect of the year-to-year contributions and late payment interest. But of course, we're still not where we would like to be. And we will be enforcing Conduct Standard 1 of 2022, which replaced Regulation 33, you know, more yeah. stiffly. Because what we find is that, you know, if the boards acted more swiftly and sooner, then I think we wouldn't be sitting where we are today with a huge amount of arrear contributions. But, so that's some yeah. of the things that we're doing. We're also collaborating with the National Prosecuting Authority, with SAPS, more specifically the Directorate of Priority Crime Investigations and SARS and so on, to really try to, you know, to change this narrative. I also think that when COFI, that's the Conduct of Financial Institutions Bill, when that is enacted, that will make employers a supervised entity. Because remember, at the moment, employers aren't a supervised entity by the FSCA. Mm. So I think that will also be a game changer.
1: Yeah. Zarina, what penalties, if any, are they actually facing? If you think about this, they take a person's money that should be paid over to a pension fund, and you're using it for a business. Is this not theft?
20: No, indeed it is. And in fact, it's theft. It's also a statutory crime in terms of the Pension Funds Act, Section 37 thereof. So, of course, this is completely, you know, unacceptable. But funds and members have the right to lodge complaints with the Pension Funds Adjudicator's Office free of charge, which determinations have the force of court orders. So, you know, there is a way for these matters to be resolved. The other thing, of course, that funds ought to be doing, the responsible person, they should be reporting these matters to SAPS, because as you rightly point out, it is a crime. So we have seen that funds are reporting, but perhaps not on the scale that we'd like to see. So with our supervisory engagements, on-site inspections, etc., that's precisely the things that we will be looking at to see whether it is being done. And as I said, we are collaborating with the MPA, with SAPS, etc., to gain traction on these matters.
1: I think what worries me the most is if an employer can't afford to pay over the money. That's the problem, because then what happens after that? You have somebody who's worked many years, they're looking forward to their retirement, they need that money, and then it's not there. In a situation like that, what happens?
20: Well, in a situation, I mean, a couple of options are available. So the one is, and that's what we've seen, you know, since we started the naming of the non-compliant employers, we find that employers who can't afford it then enter into settlement arrangements. Basically come up with a payment plan to repay the earlier contributions together with the late payment interest. So that's one of the options available. Of course, the more dire consequence would be to, you know, if they're saying absolutely they can't afford it, would be the liquidation of those employers. And then whatever's realized there will then be paid over as contributions.
1: Yeah. Do we perhaps have to bring into the regulations that companies pay over pensions or provident funds to a reputable organization? Like an Alex Forbes. Take an Alex Forbes. You're then required to pay that money over so that this doesn't happen. The money doesn't go missing. Because an Alex Forbes would turn around and say, sorry, where's the money?
20: Yeah, but Ray, it's, you know, the problem is probably slightly more complex than that, because, you know, it's this non-compliance cuts across various administrators. So whether it's Alex Forbes, whether it's your, you know, your larger administrators, the smaller administrators, etc., large, small funds. It's basically certain funds. We see it particularly in the bargaining council's fund space, where there is this inability, or where we see large, not inability to pay, I mean, but there's large arrear contributions in respect of bargaining council funds. We see the same, with municipalities. So just to give you some context, so approximately 77% of non-compliance sits in the bargaining council's fund space, and just over 20% sits with the municipalities. But as I said, we are engaging, we engage employer organizations. We've been engaging at NEDLAC with the trade union federations, business, etc., you know, to try to gain traction on resolving these issues. We've also engaged National Treasury, the Auditor General. In fact, you may have seen that, for example, National Treasury withheld equitable shares of some of the municipalities, which also basically stimulated, if I can say it like that, the payment of the earlier contributions.
1: It really is such an absolute problem. Zarina, what needs to happen next with all of this? I mean, lessons have been learned now. Like I said, 6,000 employers, that's a lot. It involves a lot of people as well, over 500,000 fund members. Do we need tighter legislation? Do we need to do something else to stop this? We've mentioned so many possible solutions, but what happens next?
20: So I think the next step, as I said, that we're waiting for with bated breath, but it is in the parliamentary process, so it ought to be imminent, is the promulgation of the COFI legislation. So that's the Conduct of Financial Institutions Bill, Once that is enacted, we have jurisdiction over, we will have jurisdiction over employers as a supervised entity of the FSCA. So that will strengthen our hand. Section 34 of the Basic Conditions of Employment Act has also been amended, which also gives greater powers to inspectors, the labor inspectors, to enforce payment of contributions. So I think we are headed in the right direction. And I think for us, it's also to build on, you know, we've recovered or through our efforts. And of course, it's a collective effort, right? It's not just ours, but with all the stakeholders and role players, you know, we need to build on that 1 billion that we managed to recover, and we just have to strengthen that. And as I said, we'll be taking stronger action against boards for, you know, their dilatoriness in taking action, because there's really no excuse. As I said, funds and members and funds in particular, you know, they can go to the adjudicator's office. The adjudicator's office has, in fact, on various platforms also invited them to lodge complaints, which is free of charge, also against the directors in their personal capacity, because I think when that message, you know, is sent out that directors are personally liable, that's also a game changer. And of course, I think once the criminal prosecution of these directors start, I think that will also allow us to gain the traction that we desire.
1: Yeah, I like that a lot. Make the boards responsible, directors responsible. Zarina Kamruddin, thank you so much. Divisional Executive of Retirement Fund Supervision at the FSCA. There has to be some sort of action that is taken here, because if not, this will continue.
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21: Harold, I'm panicking. 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
1: 8 minutes to 7 o'clock. Ray in for Stephen this evening. Now, here's a story. South Africa loses 9.9 billion rand of water every year. This is the problem. There's leaky systems, things that don't work. The water just seeps out. It goes from the Vaal Dam, doesn't reach Johannesburg. And we've seen so many problems with water in the city of Johannesburg. Also in Knysna as well. We've got water treatment problems. And all in all, 9.9 billion rands with the water lost every single year. Well, joining us to discuss this is Wynand Dreyer, who's the director at the South African Institution of Civil Engineering. Wynand, hi, good evening. Welcome to The Money Show. Wynand, are you with us?
22: I'm here.
1: Ah, there we
22: can
1: go.
22: Can you hear me?
1: Got you. Got there you. We are. Welcome to The Money Show. Here's a question for you. Can Treasury afford to allocate money from the budget to fix this? I mean, we know what's wrong now. It is local governance. We've got an election coming up. But thereafter, if we do have a new government, say, in the city of Johannesburg, is there actually a budget to fix this?
22: Well, in terms of the Johannesburg budgeting, no, it doesn't look like it. So a turnaround plan will need to be funded, because there's been a neglect of the infrastructure, and is particularly prominent in the neglect of maintenance. And that goes to the governance of the whole process, which in our view is in the wrong hands. And it needs to be brought into the hands of professional engineering people that understand what's needed and suitably allocate resources, including budget, into the future for particularly maintenance, which has been neglected over many years.
1: Yeah, but just talking to you, let's talk engineering now. If we have to fix, say, the city of Joburg, I mean, this will take decades. How bad is the actual picture?
22: Well, I think it's really bad. If one looks at the SIC infrastructure support card, which is done by the institution every 5 years, and the last edition was released in 2022, but it's a continuous function that happens within SIC. And we're able to look at the latest reports, for example, of the green drop and blue drop reports, and they show a dismal picture. They really don't show any improvement. In fact, there's a constant deterioration. So one has to be able to look through the failures to the solutions, and engineers are good at that. Engineers need to be in the forefront of doing these things, the professionalization of those municipal-owned entities which have been carved out of the city's function and put to the side, but they're not run with sufficient engineering expertise, qualifications, professional qualifications, and experience. That's where we need to go first. And it's only those sort of people that will understand the priority and the necessary interventions that have to be made, and where they can be made most effectively and incrementally over years. And as you say, Ro, it's going to take years.
1: Yeah. I mean, if you think about it, we did a story earlier on in the program this evening. Around 70 local municipalities, including Johannesburg, have had their funding withdrawn. And this cripples them for a while, but I think that's just the finance minister saying we need to bring change to this. But it just shows that the money is not being spent in the right places. Do you hold out any hope that this is actually going to change?
22: Yeah, well, I think fundamentally one has to look at solutions. And we used to have a city engineer in all our big cities. They were highly respected people. We don't have them anymore. We have these municipal-owned entities. We need to change them. If we have to have them as separate entities, then they need to be have their revenue ring-fenced for starters, so that they are not answerable to the whims of budgeting. If you look at the budgeting from the city, it ekes out little bits of money to these entities to do their maintenance. They should have 8% as a treasury guideline of the asset value every year for maintenance of those assets. It's through those assets, infrastructure assets, that they deliver the services to the people.
1: Yeah.
22: And they don't have it. If you're lucky, you'll see 1%. Many of them have cut to 0.5%.
1: Gosh, that's just not what it should be. Also as well, from an engineer's point of view, we've got the city of Joburg. It's expanding rapidly northwards. If you go up Main, Witkop, and those areas up there, I'm talking about four ways, those areas, very often there are water cuts. Do we not also need to pour more money into the development of newer areas? Because everything seems to be going north in Johannesburg, but you're pouring all those people into those areas, and the infrastructure is just not coping.
22: Yeah, that's quite right. I mean, extending infrastructure is a tough call for municipalities. Yes, municipalities do want to see high-value properties being developed, new areas being opened up. But the problem is that it comes with a double-edged sword. Yes, they will maybe get some good rates income out of those properties, but then they've got to service them. And stretching infrastructure when it's already limited and struggling to service the people in the south, and particularly in the southwest and the deep south, it's much worse in those areas, I can assure you, than it is to the north.
1: Yeah, no, quite right. We have our local government elections for November, be it the ANC, DA, Action SA, or EFF, or whoever takes over. What's the first thing that they need to do?
22: I think they really need to have a very honest look at the situation in the city. Those municipal entities seem to be highly politicized. They need to be brought back into their engineering role. They need to have boards who are appropriately skilled with professional people who are able to guide them in the right direction. They need to have executives who are engineering people. And I would love to see all of our cities, particularly Johannesburg, appoint a city engineer again. I mean, we had some highly respected city engineers. Why don't we get them back again? A couple of them that I can remember became presidents of SICE.
1: Sure. That's a very good point. Vaidan, thank you so much. Vaidan Dreyer is Director of Advocacy at the South African Institute of Civil Engineering. And it's so interesting because if we don't bring those skills back, if we don't have those skills, I don't know. I just don't see how this whole thing's going to turn itself around. Just gone 7 o'clock.
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3: Good evening, I'm Maki Malapo. A major crackdown on illegal mining in Gauteng has led to the arrest of more than 200 suspected illegal miners. The large-scale operation at the Lawsburg Kloof mine in Western Area was carried out by members of Operation Prosper today. Police say the operation has also uncovered ammunition linked to high-powered firearms. Nkosikona Malingamnisi has more.
2: Members of Operation Prosper conducted the major sweep this afternoon after an earlier similar operation at the same site. The multi-agency operation brought together Gauteng Police, members of the South African National Defence Force and Sibanye Protection Services. Operation Prosper was authorized by President Cyril Ramaphosa and is aimed at tackling crimes linked to illegal mining while restoring stability in communities affected by gang-related activity. Gauteng Deputy Police Commissioner Major General Fred Gegana visited the scene this afternoon and explained that those arrested include Lesotho nationals, South Africans, Zimbabwean nationals and Mozambicans.
4: And four of the South Africans are also going to be charged for harboring illegal immigrants. And over 170 of the arrested people will also be charged for being illegal immigrants in the country.
2: Gegana adds that the group will now be processed and go through the necessary legal processes. Nkosikona Malingamnisi, Eyewitness News.
3: Finance Minister Enoch Godongwana says South Africa can no longer afford to simply measure the country's youth unemployment crisis. It must start using data to address it. Speaking at the Government Technical Advisory Center's Public Economics Conference in Pretoria, Godongwana called for a more evidence-based approach to tackling one of the country's biggest economic challenges. The conference, themed Counting the Crisis, Data, Evidence and Solutions for Youth Unemployment in South Africa, comes as youth joblessness remains at alarming levels. The country's national unemployment rate stands at 32.7% in the first quarter of this year, with the youth bearing the brunt. According to Stats SA, young people aged 15 to 24 are facing the highest unemployment rate at 60.9%, followed by those aged 25 to 34 at 40.6%, adding that the youth is not only more likely to be unemployed, but are also far less likely to be in employment relative to their share of the working age population. Godongwana says unemployment figures should not lead to despair, but should instead guide better police policy making.
5: Data should not produce fatalism. Data must produce better decisions. If we count the crisis only to repeat how serious it is, then we have not done enough. We must count what works, what does not work, what is being reached, who is being missed, and what the fiscal cost is, what can be scaled, and what should be redesigned.
3: The Public Works Department aims to professionalize the work of social facilitators by minimizing community conflict over infrastructure projects because of a lack of consultation and public participation. A new policy adopted by Cabinet last week will require that communities are consulted right from the onset of a project's conception and throughout its life cycle. Minister Dean McPherson details the framework at a briefing at Parliament today, saying it's the next step in the fight against so-called construction mafia activity. Lindsay Dintlinger has more.
6: The Integrated Social Facilitation Framework is intended to standardize and institutionalize community engagement in infrastructure delivery across all spheres of government. Minister Dean McPherson says this framework has been designed particularly to address community protests, project disruptions, vandalism, delays and security risks by promoting structured community participation for the project's duration. By professionalizing and accrediting social facilitators, government is hoping to prevent construction stoppages.
7: In many cases, self-styled community liaison officers step into the vacuum and claim to speak on behalf of communities without any accountability, standards, or ethical obligations. That vacuum has been exploited by extortionists.
6: The policy requires that communities be engaged before a project starts so that they understand what is being built, why it is being built, and what opportunities exist. Lindsay Dentlinger, Eyewitness News, Parliament.
3: And United Arab Emirates state-owned fuel retailer ADNOC Distribution is expanding into South Africa after agreeing to buy Shell Downstream South Africa for around $1 billion. The acquisition includes Shell's network of about 580 service stations across the country, as well as its commercial fuels, lubricants and supply operations. Annelita Fandese has more.
8: ADNOC says the deal marks a major step in its international growth strategy and will strengthen its presence in Africa's largest fuel market. The deal gives ADNOC, one of the Middle East's largest energy companies, a significant foothold in Africa's most industrialized economy. For Shell, the sale is the latest step in a broader global strategy to simplify its downstream business and focus investment on operations that deliver the strongest financial returns. The company has been reviewing assets across several markets as it reshapes its global portfolio. The transaction is still subject to regulatory approvals, including clearance from South Africa's competition authorities, before it can be finalized. Annelita Fandese, Eyewitness News.
3: Gold's trading at $4,145.91 an ounce. The rand's at 16.25 to the dollar, at 21.72 to the pound, at 18.56 to the euro. Brent crude oil's at $74.17 a barrel.
10: Heading into Protea Glen, that's driving through Lanesia, bumper-to-bumper traffic on the N12 westbound between the R554 Abu Bakr Drive and the R558. While in the mother city, we still have those roadworks causing heavy delays on the N2 incoming approaching Borchards Quarry. Also slow-moving traffic, N1 outbound due to roadworks heading towards the Kloof Lodge.
3: A look at your weather. A fine Wednesday in store for Gauteng tomorrow. Joburg will drop to overnight lows of 4 degrees and peak at highs of 21. Pretoria is at 3 and 22. Vereeniging also at lows of 3 degrees, reaching highs of 20. Partly cloudy skies for Cape Town with variable winds at a low of 13 and a high of 18 degrees. The top story in Eyewitness News this hour. A major crackdown on illegal mining in Gauteng has led to the arrest of more than 200 suspected illegal miners.
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1: 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Ray in for Stephen this evening. Well, coming up on your program shortly, ICASA wants an additional, or a national map, rather, of every telecom's physical network. So if you say a telecom or something like that, they want a map of where you're operating, the manhole, the mast, the everything. And this opened up a bit of a can of worms because, to be honest with you, a lot of people are saying, but hold on, there's a security element here. We shouldn't be doing this. Then a little bit later on, I'll be chatting to Rutendo Hindingwi, who's in the Africa Business Focus, talking about investors regaining appetite for Zambia after sovereign default. That's one of the topics. Another one is inside Ethiopia and Kenya's plan to legalize billions in informal border trade. That's another very interesting one. So chatting to Dr. Rutendo shortly. And then Warren Ingram a little bit later on, talking about personal finance and do you understand your short-term insurance? And this is the thing. If all of a sudden you insured for your car and you go out and you have a crash and then you phone up the insurance company and they say to you, no, we're covering you, but your excess is 5,000 Rand and the damage is 2,000 Rand, doesn't make sense, does it? So we'll be getting some honest answers from that. But if you have some questions, do send them through on 072-702-1702.
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1: So, ICASA wants a national map of every telecom's physical network. The draft rapid deployment regulations require every licensed operator to hand ICASA geo-reference data on fiber routes, ducts, poles, manholes, towers, and base stations. In fact, everything. And they want it twice a year, plus address level coverage and forward-looking rollout plans. So their blueprints for their operation, they want it to be handed over. And you ask yourself the question, why? Because there is that security element. On the line is Dobek Pater, who's a director of business development at Africa Analysis. Dobek, hi. Good to have you on The Money Show.
11: Thank you very much, Ray.
1: So,
11: and good evening to everyone.
1: No, good evening to you as well. I mean, this is a curious matter. Why would ICASA want this?
11: I suppose it's not that curious if you are in the industry. If you're a layperson, maybe it's curious. But in reality, it's something that something along these lines that should have been in place for quite a while now. Many countries globally have it, certainly developed countries, even in Africa, countries like Kenya have these types of GIS databases that are managed by the National Regulatory Authority, equivalent to ICASA in South Africa, that manages, that regulates the telecommunications market rather than manages.
1: Yeah.
11: And the reason is, one of the key reasons is that there is a lot of development, building of infrastructure, telecommunications infrastructure in this case, taking place. And quite a bit of it is done, one could almost say, at cross purposes, particularly when we look at fixed line telecommunications like fiber, but even in the mobile industry, where it's expensive, it costs billions of rands to build networks. And you find sometimes in the what's called the last mile, effectively, that the networks in your neighborhood that connect your home to the national network, we find sometimes multiples of these networks because operators build them because they're either not quite sure whether another operator is already there, or effectively they're fighting for that real estate, for that space. And ultimately, it leads to taking value out for everyone, because if you have three operators in one neighborhood, theoretically, one of them is only going to get a third of the potential customers. So having that database in place allows you as an operator to plan better, and it allows also the government to try and direct some of that planning so that we end up spending deploying the capital more wisely. And we can connect as many people as possible, whether it's with good quality broadband services, whether it's fiber, whether it's 5G, rather than building multiple networks in one place that don't really serve that much of a purpose sometimes.
1: Sure. But Dobek, I mean, Telkom, they're warning that this database will compromise their security of their network. Do they not have a point?
11: So obviously there is an element of concern. I suppose, just to presage this, historically operators have been very reticent in making that sort of data available. And to be fair, actually, some of the data is already required. It has been required for years, particularly in the mobile space. But operators do or do not submit it as required, and ICASA doesn't really exercise its authority in this respect to effectively force the operators to provide that data. And this is just an attempt to re-galvanize the whole process as part of the new bill and expand it. So security is a concern, but obviously, it will depend on how the database is managed. There must be caveats in place. All sides need to be satisfied that this data is not going to be used illegally for nefarious purposes,
1: sure,
11: or for anti-competitive purposes. But You know, we do have examples globally where quite a bit of this information is available through these databases to people in the street, so to speak, to a household or a consumer that wants to go in and have a look which operators are in my neighborhood, you know, which network can I use.
1: Yeah. What about the construction mafia, though? That's a massive thing. We had Minister Dean McPherson today speaking on ways to counter that. Does some of this information, though, need to be a little bit secret? Because, you know, we're talking about masts and things like that that effectively could cripple an area if they take it out.
11: Yeah. Suppose we, you know, in Africa, we live in a specific environment to an extent where you have to take these considerations seriously. But I think, with all due respect, the construction mafia sees you as an operator coming into an area, and they effectively want to force you, or the building company that's building the infrastructure for the operator, to use.

0: You know, I think, frankly, whether the database is in place or not, the construction mafia will be on the doorstep, and it needs to be dealt in severely in other manners in order to effectively eradicate it, and use local labor as much as possible in order to generate work in the in areas where this infrastructure is being built, but not through effectively criminal activity as part of the process. I think what probably was more concerning to the operators is the fact that the database or ICASA would also demand plans to be submitted. And yes, it is a concern. It's a closely guarded secret, often by, especially by the finder operators. Where are they going to go next? Which neighborhood? Where they're going to build, etc. In the last mile space, and it needs to be, you know, it needs to be handled.
1: You have to be careful.
0: The requisite security caveats, but again, this feeds into ultimately into the country's benefit by knowing who wants to build where and trying maybe to arrive at a solution where
1: you don't have multiple networks
0: in the same place.
1: No, absolutely. I mean, it's for planning. It's for planning. It's making sure that you plan correctly. It's just that security element. We unfortunately do live in a country where we do have a construction mafia out there. We do have those who will use us for nefarious reasons. Dobek, thank you so much. Good to have you with us. Dobek Pater, Director of Business Development at Africa Analysis.
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1: So much to talk about this evening. Now, I used to call you doctor, now it's prof. I'm just going to call you Rutenda because we're friends. Rutenda Hindingwe, good evening. Good to have you with us.
7: Good evening, Ray. Good evening to your listeners as well, man.
1: It's good to have you with us. Now, I love the stories we have on our menu tonight. Investors regaining an appetite for Zambia after its sovereign default. And I think it's good to see certain countries. We've seen it with Kenya as well, that great development that they've got going there. In fact, we've got Nedbank saying hi and other banks as well and cell phone operators. But now talking about Zambia, what's happening there?
7: So Zambia, Stephen, you're all my brothers from another mother.
1: He's the better looking one. Just call me Ray.
7: Ray, I think the key thing to remember also is probably about 4 or 5 years ago, Zambia was obviously as an economy battling. I think China, the rumors that China owned like 2/3 of its economy because of debt, et cetera, et cetera. Things are definitely turning around. There's recently been a securities released in terms of investments through bond notes, and it was the value of $1.365 billion, Citi facilitated for this. They got the sole mandate to organize, structure, and execute it, and there was a 97.85% uptake. There's great investment coming in, besides the normal mining, which we're aware of in terms of copper, but in the areas of energy and agri. Even some of the Middle East guys are trying to invest in Zambia in the areas of pharmaceuticals, and technology. And since 2015, Ray, as of 2024, there's been $1.24 billion in FDI investment, which has probably been the greatest in 1 year. So Zambia is definitely taking the right direction.

0: Obviously, underlying all of this is the drive by transition metals and the minerals that it has underground. But at the end of the day, a good story for Zambia.
1: I think it's a great story for Zambia. It really is. It's a good news story for them. Inside Ethiopia and Kenya's plan to legalize bullions in informal border trade. Now, what is that, informal border trade?
0: So informal border trade, in layman's terms, at its simplicity, it's just the informal sector or the unregistered traders trading across the border. And with our porous borders, Ray, obviously that's always been a big challenge in Africa. But why this is so important, Ray, is that people don't actually know this, but 42% of Africa's GDP is contributed through the informal trade. So these are people who are hustling, making money, contributing to the economy. In Europe and America, the average is 5% or 10% because there's structure and accountability. So why this is important is that by creating a facility that allows and supports informal traders, Ethiopia and Kenya are trying to not only stop the movement of smuggled goods, but more importantly, Ray, they are also allowing for easier access and transaction in across borders for the people, and also a support structure. So this for me is a big thing, because if you look at the Africa Continental Free Trade Agreement and what it's there to help, not only allow for the free movement of goods and people, it's to stimulate the SME space. And having a structure and a support mechanism for informal trade is a big step towards that. So hopefully this will be something that will be replicated in the rest of the continent, right?
1: It would be good. I mean, I know with our South Africa, we've had illegal immigration, things like that. But sometimes you need to see beyond.
0: Yes.
1: Where's the commerce?
0: Yes.
1: Where's the business that goes with this?
0: And it's a big thing. I think the amounts that they've limited to raise about plus or minus $1,000, which when you convert that to rands, it's about 17,000 rand. But the other big thing, Ray, is that a lot of leadership in the African continent begin to realize in terms of different ways of solving problems. Ghana, for instance, they had a big problem with artisanal miners and gold being smuggled over the last 5 to 10 years, to about $10 billion into the Middle East. They've put incentives in place to get those artisanal miners to submit their gold, to go through register structures. And all of this translates to stimulating the economy, but at the same time, bringing structure and scalability for these guys. So it's a positive step in terms of this initiative. I'm quite excited about it, because this is a big part of Africa's economy that needs to give in support and structure.
1: Yeah, indeed it does. Here's another one. Nigeria's Dangote refinery imports first crude oil from the UAE. Deals are being done. It's a new world now, isn't it?
0: It's a new world. And why this is important, I mean, we always talk about Dangote and the refinery that he has, Ray. And one of the big things is that they have been producing probably about 600,000 barrels per day. They've gone to 700,000. I think in the next few months, Dangote wants to scale that up to 1.4 million barrels per day. But one thing that is not fully known in terms of the crude oil is that from a Nigeria Dangote perspective, 70% of the crude oil that they process and refine is from Nigeria. And obviously there's a big story with regards to we want more and they've got capacity for more. But 24% of the crude oil that they refine is actually from the USA. And that's a great story for industrialization, Ray, because it just talks about how we are using our capabilities to develop solutions from a global perspective. But what he's wanting to do now, they've had their first two shipments from the Middle East. So they've realized with what happened with Omaz, and obviously the need to diversify. They don't want to put all their eggs in one basket. So they've had their first two shipments of oil from the Middle East, which they are processing. So now they're not only getting crude oil from Nigeria and the US, but also the Middle East. So again, another exciting story, because it talks about diverse economies, but us as an African country tapping into global supply chain and creating value from the local continent perspective.
1: But why not? Why do you have to deal west? Just go a little bit Middle East and you should be fine.
0: But you know the saying, Ray, east, west, home is the
1: East is the best. I love it. Love it, love it, love it, love it. Okay, another African country joining the US's new health investment strategy with a $3.1 billion deal.
0: Yeah.
1: What is that all about?
0: Now, this is Tanzania, and why this is important on both sides of the from a global perspective. We obviously know that the USA pulled out. There was a whole of political and economic drama around that, and America's agenda is now Washington's first global health system. And the idea is that we co-invest as opposed to just giving aid, which I think technically from an African perspective is the right thing. The bandage might have been ripped off a bit faster than we would want it, but I think it was a necessary thing in terms of allowing us to recalibrate as a continent. But this specific initiative is $3.1 billion that the US government has partnered with Tanzania. And the idea is it's almost a 50-50 split. So America says we'll supply $1.3 billion. You contribute the equivalent of $1.8 billion. And we'll put initiatives together to invest with regards to health, infrastructure, areas where PEPFAR used to cover and malaria cure used to cover. The catch, though, is that nothing's for Mahala. And this way, there's been a bit of dispute. Zambia disputed about it because some of the dialogues with regards to negotiation, Ray, was that they had to the recipient countries had to provide details or data with regards to the population. Zambia turned it down because they had to compromise on their minerals. But the upside is that America is providing solutions for health. Tanzania says that they haven't compromised their sovereignty as a continent. I think the challenge with all these deals is that at the end of the day, it has to be a 50-50 or win-win situation, but there's always complexity. But ultimately, Tanzania follows in the tracks of Kenya, Rwanda, and Uganda in structuring a deal that's a win-win for both the US and Tanzania, which is a positive ultimately.
1: Sure. That's really good. We'll have to leave it there, Rutendo. Thank you so much. Good to chat to you again on The Money Show. And I look forward to our next time. So many stories, so much happening in our African continent. And just good to see the development and the cooperation, not just with the West, but with the Middle East as well. Good to chat to you on The Money Show.
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1: From Professor Rutendo Hindingwe to Aubrey Masango, and they are punching fists in the air. Did Egypt just win the soccer or something? Not yet. What's the score?
4: They're giving Argentina a run for their money. It's 1-0 to Egypt at this stage. This is after 63 minutes of the game.
1: Okay.
4: So there's still a bit of time, but Egypt really doing some excellent work in this tournament.
1: Oh, Lionel Messi's going to cry. Yeah. He's going to cry.
4: Let me tell you what's happening on the show, Ray Ray. Nice to see you, by the way.
1: Good to see you, too.
4: Good to have you here today. Claire Thompson, a private practice attorney and expert in family law, talks about getting ahead of planning for your December holiday as a divorced or separated couple.
1: Oh, that's a hard one. Yeah, who gets the kids this December?
4: Right. And then in the second hour of the show, we're talking AI and the implementation of AI policies in companies. I'm speaking to Teliwa Ross. She's Group Chief Human Capital and Corporate Affairs Officer at Old Mutual. And we're talking about overcoming the challenge of the adoption of AI by human capital. Folks are not happy with this AI thing.
1: Oh, it's so interesting. I was reading this blurb this afternoon.
4: Yeah.
1: Someone has now developed a search engine, an engine,
4: right,
1: where they take all the winning trades from around the world, and it goes up, and you let them trade your money. You put, I don't know, $1,000 in or whatever, and they put a little bit of money into this little search engine. And I think in about 3 hours later, they'd made $879 by doing nothing. I just press click and search. So there's that.
4: Maybe there are some good things about AI. In the third hour, Mape for Ano Frempong. She's Chief Executive Officer at Transport Education and Training Authority. And we're talking about future-proofing South Africa's transport economy. The skills that are required, the leadership that's required, and innovation as catalysts for inclusive growth in that industry.
1: Sure.
4: And then in the final hour, we open up the lines and people can talk to us about whatever it is that's on their mind.
1: Oh, there's so much going on at the moment. The Madlanga Commission of Inquiry, there's gemstones being stolen in court case. So there we go. That's the Aubrey Masango Show. It's on between 8 and midnight tonight. And that brings us to exactly 7:30. And we say good evening once again to Maki Malapo.
5: Thanks, Ray. Good evening. Action SA is not relenting in its pursuit to uncover the truth behind the theft of the president's money from his farm, Parapara, 6 years ago. It's now approached the information regulator to help it access official documents from the Slafkin Police Service. SAPS refused to hand over the documents, allegedly questioning Action SA's intentions. The party believes President Cyril Ramaphosa may not have been truthful about the amount of US dollars stolen in 2020. Lindsay Dentlinger has more.
6: In June, Action SA submitted an application in terms of the promotion Promotion of Access to Information Act for the affidavit signed by President Ramaphosa following the theft at his farm. The party also applied for access to the financial records of the alleged mastermind behind the theft, Emanuela David, who is currently standing trial with two others. Action SA is questioning the difference between the 15 million rand in transactions presented in court by the National Prosecuting Authority and the 8.7 million rand claimed to have been stolen from the farm. The party's national chairperson, Michael Beaumont, says the SAPS misconstrued its motives and it will now turn to the information regulator to intervene.
7: The importance of these two documents is that they would prove that the president has misled the nation, he has committed perjury, and that he has acted in contravention of the Prevention and Combating of Corrupt Activities Act.
6: Beaumont believes the documents would also assist Parliament's impeachment inquiry. Lindsay Dentlinger, Eyewitness News.
5: The City of Cape Town says the public protector has recognized its efforts to improve service delivery while calling on national government to provide greater support to municipalities. The city was responding to public protector advocate Colleague Atkaleka's report into conditions at the N2 Gateway housing project, the relocation of 10 families in Khayelitsha, and safety measures at two municipal clinics. The report found that the city failed to adequately address overflowing sewage, neglected municipal housing, and broken high mast lights. However, Kaleka also acknowledged the challenging conditions under which the city operates and commended its cooperation and interventions during the investigation. Ntuthuzela Nene has more.
8: The City of Cape Town says it has already addressed most of the issues raised in the report. It says refuse collection, sewer maintenance, and the cleaning of public spaces have resumed at the N2 Gateway development. Water and Sanitation MMC Zahid Badruddin says security upgrades at the two clinics have also been completed. He adds that families relocated after a sewer collapse in Khayelitsha are also receiving basic services.
9: We most certainly welcome the findings made against the National Treasury and the Department of Human Settlements for the roles that they must play in supporting municipalities across the country to be able to deliver on basic services.
8: Ntuthuzelo Nene, Eyewitness News.
5: And the Constitutional Court has upheld an earlier ruling by the Western Cape High Court, which found certain provisions of the Refugee Act unconstitutional and invalid. The Scalabrini Centre of Cape Town and Lawyers for Human Rights took the matter to court in 2023. In the judgment handed down earlier today, the country's highest court found that asylum seekers cannot be denied refugee status if they aren't able to provide the required documents or if they fail to report to a refugee reception office within a 5-day window period. The Apex Court says each refugee application must be assessed on its individual merits. A look at your weather. Clear skies in store for Gauteng tomorrow. Temperatures will drop to overnight lows of 3 and 4 degrees and peak at highs between 20 and 22 degrees. Partly cloudy skies for the mother city with variable winds at a low of 13 and a high of 18 degrees. The top story in Eyewitness News. Action SA is not relenting in its pursuit to uncover the truth behind the theft of the president's money from his farm, Parapara, 6 years ago.
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1: Talking now, do you understand your short-term insurance? 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What's the excess that you have to pay? And have you got yourself into a situation where you've thought, well, I'm going to claim now, I pay every single month, and all of a sudden you didn't get out what you thought you were going to get out, or even worse, you got nothing out. Joining us is Warren Ingram, financial advisor and co-founder of Galileo Capital. Warren, great to chat you once again.
18: So good to chat, Ray.
1: It's like a long-lost friend, I tell you. It really it is. So, talking about short-term insurance, I mean, are you insured for what things cost today? I think that's the other thing as well.
18: Yeah, so, you know, most of us, you know, we start out, you know, on the right footing. We move into a home and, you know, we've got stuff inside the house. You know, it's furniture and appliances and all the things that are important to us. And so, we do a best guesstimate and just say, for example, that we decide, you know, with everything we've got, it's worth about 500,000 Rand. And we do that. And the insurance company says, no problem, we'll sort you out if something goes wrong. And we start and we pay our premiums and everything goes well. And 5 years later, something doesn't go well. And, you know, the house gets, you know, big robbery and we lose a whole lot of stuff. And then we say to the insurer, well, we've paid our premiums and would you mind, you know, sorting it out now like we discussed? And insurance company says, okay, but, you know, you told us that the contents that you've got are 500,000 Rand, but all the stuff you've claimed, it's actually worth about 900,000 Rand. So unfortunately, we're not going to pay you the 900,000 Rand. We're only going to pay a portion of the claim. And that's what we call averaging in the insurance industry. And it's something that I think a lot of us just are not aware of.
1: Yeah, you see, that's the problem as well, getting that right figure for it. Do brokers get it right? I've heard so many stories, Warren, where a broker at the end of the day didn't get it right. And you thought you were insured for everything and your broker is quite red-faced and embarrassed and probably fired. Do you have to find yourself a reputable broker?
18: I think it's a very good call, but I think the for me also the lesson here is you've got a pretty good idea of what you spent buying the stuff, and you know what's in your house. And you know I always think when money troubles happen, by then it's too late. And what we can do is we can blame, but the loss has already happened. Whatever that is, whether it's investing or in this case insurance. So my suggestion is do a walkthrough around your house. The internet's really helpful nowadays to kind of give you a good price of the things that you've got and what it would cost to replace everything. So just do it once a year. You know, if you develop a schedule of what you have and you make sure the schedule's updated, to just get updated prices, it's a bit of a pain, but it can make a huge difference. You know, let's say you do have a big theft. It could mean the difference between sort of getting paid out 500,000 and 1 million Rand. And so, yes, you know, by all means, the broker should know, they should know their job. But the reality is it's our stuff. And I always think we should take responsibility for our stuff and make sure we've done it correctly. And once a year, if it's a pain, do it twice a year. Every second year.
1: Yeah.
18: But don't leave this to everybody else. I think that for me is really dangerous.
1: Yeah, know the difference between retail and market value. This is the thing. Sometimes also things, like you said, the value just gets less and less and less. I went out shopping for a laptop today. I'll give you an example. The laptop I bought many years ago cost me a whole lot of money. When I saw what it costs today just to replace it, it's a whole lot more. You need to be careful.
18: You do. And, if we're talking about things like, electronics, especially, the likelihood is if you bought a laptop 5 years ago, you probably couldn't buy the exact replacement for that laptop anymore. They get upgraded every year. And bigger, better screens, faster, you know, memory, whatever the deal is. So you know, just making sure that you keep those kinds of things updated is important. But when we talk about retail and market value, that's a lot more specific to cars. Actually, there are three values. There's the retail value, market value, and your trade-in. And you know, the thing that catches us here is we obviously don't really want to pay premiums for insuring our car. I mean, it's a painful expense. You know, it doesn't add value. It doesn't make your car more sellable one day or anything. It doesn't, you know, make it drive faster or anything. So what we're always looking for, all of us as, you know, human beings, is what's the cheapest way we can insure our car? And, you know, if you go and you get a quote and someone says, well, no problem, I can insure the car and the value I'm going to use is the trade-in value. And you know, you look at the premium and you go, well, that's pretty reasonable, because the other values they're giving me, the retail and the market value, those premiums are a lot higher. And so, yeah, let's go for it. I'm going to do the trade-in value. And I think just to understand the difference, the retail value is what you would pay if you were to go and get a replacement for you from your car. So you go to a dealership and you say, my car's been written off, I want to buy the exact same car. You go to a dealer, you pay the price. That's the retail price. The market value is slightly different. That's what happens if you kind of go and sell your car privately. So there's no dealer involved, and you're probably going to get a bit of a lower value. The trade value is the worst price, because that's the price that the dealer gives you if you trade in your car and to buy another car. So the dealer has to put their profit margin on top of that price. So if you're financing a car, and you know, let's say you bought a brand new car, no deposit, and you say to the insurance company, I'll take trade as the value of the car if something goes wrong. You drive it out, you know, the dealership, and a week later you have an accident and the car is written off. You now are going to have to replace that car, and it's probably going to be the exact same price that you paid, but you're only going to get from an insurance company the trade price, which might then be a lot lower. So now you're out of pocket. You have to finance a car that's gone and then get paid less from the insurance company. So your hole just got a whole lot bigger from that perspective. So again, I think if you're driving a financed car, you want to know that you're going to get the entire car value replaced if something goes wrong.
1: And also as well, sir, you understand your excess before you need it. This is the thing. People are so quick, Warren, to agree to any excess. I'm covered. They'll pay me out. But like I said in the introduction, sometimes your excess is 5,000 Rand and the damage is 2,000 Rand. So it doesn't make sense to claim.
18: Yeah, so this is where we can start to use our financial resources to help us or potentially, if we don't have financial resources, we need some protection. So the lever to pull here is to understand that the bigger your excess, the lower your insurance premium. So if you are in a position where you've been good with your savings, you've got a very nice emergency fund, you know, you've built up a decent cash buffer if anything goes wrong, then you can go to the insurance company and say, you know what, I'm not going to claim for anything below, let's say, 50,000 Rand on my car or on my house or the things that I move around, my phone or my laptop or anything. The insurance company is looking at you and they're saying, well, that's quite interesting, because that means if something goes wrong and the claim is going to be for 2,000 Rand, this person's not going to claim, because they're going to have to pay up to the first 50,000. So they know that they're only going to be paying for big things, and the likelihood is that you're going to be claiming a lot less than most other people. So then you're in a position where you get good insurance for the big things, and you're self-insuring for the balance. And so you get quite a low premium, which is great if you've got the financial capacity to deal with that. But if you've got no spare money, you've got no emergency fund, then you can't agree to a big excess because you have no capacity to pay for it. So then you need to say, I want a policy either with a zero excess or the smallest excess possible. And you know, something like a car repair, you know, if someone dings you in a car accident and it wasn't even your fault, you go to the panel beater and you say, well, you know, the insurance company's going to cover. The panel beater says no problem, but you still need to pay your excess up front. And then that will get, you know, there'll be a fight between your insurance company and the other insurance company as to who gets the excess back one day. But you don't get your car repaired if you don't pay the excess.
1: Yeah.
18: So you've got to be very careful in this situation.
1: It really is quite something. It really is. And the small print, I mean, that catches people out as well. You've got to, I think you've got to have a very careful look at how this is. And insurance companies have got this bad, bad rep of trying everything in the book not to pay out. Is it always that the devil is in the detail?
18: I sound like I'm defending them, and I'm not. I don't like insurance as a product, but I think we've got to be careful. So what we need to know is that a contract, you know, and your insurance agreement is a contract. That's really what it is. And yes, they write the agreement up front, so it's done in a way that's most suitable to the insurance company. But the reality is that you've got a contract, and if you honor the terms of the contract, you are protected. And if they don't stick to the agreement, you can take them on. And you know, they do lose cases with a phase on, but where they do have to pay. So I think you need to look at the small print and don't just rush the thing and go for the lowest premium. So for example, if you've got a car car insurance, and you say, I park that car in a locked garage every single night, the insurance company says, okay, that means you're a little bit safer than if you parked it, you know, on the street. So then if your car is parked on the street outside because you had friends over and you said to them, no, don't worry, you know, park your car in my garage, I'll park my car on the street. If your car gets stolen from the street, what you told the insurance company on day one is, I'm parking in the garage and the garage is locked and the car got stolen from the street. So the deal wasn't honored. You haven't stuck to the terms of the agreement you made with the insurance company. And if they reject the claim, you might have a real fight on your hands to try and get paid the money. And then one that happens to, you know, parents with kids that have started driving is, you know, early stages, you say to the insurance company, look, my kid's 18 now. They're going to use my car from time to time. And the insurance company says, okay, you know, young driver, we understand. But then 4 or 5 years later, you've actually given the car to your youngster and they're driving it all the time, but you're still paying the insurance premium. And then the youngster has an accident, the car is written off. And then, you know, the insurance company says, well, hang on, that's not driving the car from time to time. That's driving the car every single day, every single night, late, you know, all those things. So gee, the risk was totally different to what you told us upfront. So claims rejected. The small print there is, you know, to protect you if you do your job well, but if you're not honoring the contract, then it's going to work against you.
1: Yeah, you got to read the fine print. Talking about, do you understand your short-term insurance? And I guess, of course, in personal finance is Warren Ingram. Keep your WhatsApps coming on 072-702-1702.
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25: Good evening, Ray. This is Selma from Roodepoort. My son bought a car, a demo model. I insured it for him because he keeps his car by, well, our premises, we both own part of the house. And because of a pensioner, of course, that gets you better premiums. But you won't believe it. 12 days later, this virtually new car was stolen from his work. And the guard was in on it because he had to open the boom. Anyway, long story short, if I hadn't specified that it had to be insured for the correct value, which was still the brand new price at the time, and if I hadn't insisted that it should be insured from the very day he drives it out of the off the shop floor, he would not have been paid out at all. So that is something else to consider, because the first premium hadn't even gone off yet. So once the first premium had gone off, then they paid us out the full amount that it was insured for. It's just another thing to consider. Thanks for a lovely day, Bob.
1: Thanks, Selma. Warren, that's a bit odd, isn't it? Isn't it once you've gone and signed for it, even if the premium hasn't gone off yet, I mean, you're insured, I would think.
18: It's a little bit of a quirk, because it's, I mean, that's quite a rare situation, but part of your job on the other side of that contract is you need to pay the premium. So I'm getting insured so that I have protection against theft or whatever the deal is. So as long as you honor the terms of the agreement, you will get paid. And in this case, it was probably, you know, the debit order goes off your account on the 25th. So let's say the claim happened on the 15th. All you need to do is keep to the performance of the agreement, which is let the debit order go. And insurance company says this is a valid claim because you've paid your way. So that, I mean, it's kind of a quirk, Ray, but it will. I mean, it's, as yeah. I said, probably very rare that it happens.
1: Yeah.
18: But gee, the positive story there is she did the fine print. She understood the deal, and the thing pays out straight away after the premium goes off. I think that's a good story. I thought it was going to be a bad story.
1: And of course, also get the top-up insurance. That's so important, because once you've driven your car off that showroom floor, that value drops. But if you got that top-up, well, that's a different thing.
18: Yeah. So, and maybe just to say that, you know, when you've got insurance, just take responsibility as well for making sure you've got values that are current. You know, so in this case, I mean, it was very easy. It was just a couple of days. But you know, make sure that you once a year you're looking at the values of things like your car, because your car does drop in value. So you know, make sure that the insurance company is reducing that value as the car gets older. They tend to do it automatically now, but that doesn't change the deal. Make sure you take responsibility, have a look, and make sure you're paying the right price there.
1: Yeah, do not just set it and forget it. Now, there's a bit of advice. You must make sure you know what's there. Premiums often creep up as well quietly year after year. Also, I would think where an age comes into this. So 55-year-old Ray versus an 18-year-old Ray, it's a little bit different, isn't it?
18: Well, I know, like, the 18-year-old Warren probably wouldn't have got insurance for driving a car, but certainly the 50-plus Warren's a much better driver now. So you're right. That does make a difference. And a lot of the time now, they automate the sort of underwriting, so they will adjust for age. Unfortunately, the 85-year-old Warren, the premiums might be going up again.
1: Yeah.
18: And so it is right to check this. Also, just shop around, because sometimes you find that insurance companies are looking for business, so they'll drop their premiums a little bit to entice new clients on. So you might get a very good deal by shopping around once a year or once every 2 or 3 years. Just make sure when you do shop around, which I encourage people to do, make sure you're comparing apples with apples. Don't now go and get car insurance a quote from one place at market value and another one at the trade-in value. That's not apples with apples. That's an apple with half an apple.
1: Yeah, exactly. And of course, it's not just, we touched on this earlier, but it's not just your age, it's the age of your car. If you're driving that, whatever you want to drive, and 2 years later, the market value's gone down. So don't, I don't know, if you want it to be replaced at top-up value, that's a whole different story. But if you don't, you've got to watch those premiums.
18: Yeah. And I think as you, you know, as you get older and your financial position stabilizes and you're able to build up that emergency fund, like my big tip of the day is see what you can do with your excess. You know, the more you can take care of the small claims yourself and let the insurance company know that you're not going to be claiming for those kinds of things. And the way you do that is by a bigger excess, the better your premiums will be. And I think that for me, I've just noticed that over time, that that's where insurance companies do come to the party a lot, you know, and for people that have got very small excesses, they tend to have very limited ability to negotiate premiums.
1: Yeah. How does it work though? I mean, if you have a look at it with your excess, is it a situation that sometimes you say to yourself, I'd rather just pay this out because if I claim, my whole payment will go up every single month? Is it sometimes clever just to settle it?
18: It makes sense. And but to preempt, to just try start with the excess before you even get into the situation. But if you are in a situation where, you know, you've got a small item, you know, that you know you can replace yourself, and it, you know, it gets lost or broken or whatever the deal is, and you just replace it yourself, it's, you know, you are not then affecting your claims history. And one of the things insurance companies want to know is if you're claiming from them on a regular basis, you know, you might be trying to use your insurance policy as a bank of sorts, you know, when times are tough. They don't like that, and certainly they either cancel your insurance if they believe you're kind of, you know, doing dodgy claims, or they start to push up your premium because they start to view you as an expensive risk, an expensive client. And so they push the premiums up to make you, you know, at least profitable for them as well. So you're right, Ray. I think if you can, you know, you carry the small items yourself. And but I think tie that to a bigger excess and you're on the way.
1: Yeah. Right, let's take a call. Let's go to James in Honeydew. Hi, James. Good evening.
0: Hi there, Ray. Thank you for taking my call. Yeah, I think that's important to understand that insurance is not just a nuisance. It's not just an add-on, an afterthought, something that you're obliged to do because the bank said so. It is one whole entity on its own that's going to cost you a lot of hundreds of rands or over 1,000 rand a month to insure a car. So make it a project to find out as much as you can about your insurance. Don't just get because you need cover, get cover, and it sounds not too expensive, and now you sign for it and you go for it. Go and have a look which company is rated for the best payout ratio of claims. There are some companies who are atrocious. There are other companies who've been the best for the last 10 years. Go for a company like that, even though they might be more expensive. The cheaper guys can cost you an entire claim where they just write it off because they find something in their rules and in their laws and in their statutes or whatever they call it, the conditions. Those conditions have been drawn up by lawyers often. So get to understand it because it is legally, you have to be able to understand it.
1: Right, James. Okay, let me hold it there. Warren, let me give you the last thought on that.
18: I think it's absolutely right, and you know, especially nowadays with the internet, you know, it offers many useful tools for you to do comparisons and actually to search the ratings of insurance companies and understand which ones are paying better and which aren't, and don't be afraid to kind of get good referrals from friends and colleagues and you know, anybody you can, to say what's your experience, who's helped you in a big claim, and who did actually pay out when it was needed. I think the more homework you do, the better. And you know, it's your premiums, it's your risk, so take control and take responsibility.
1: Yeah, and also as well, it's about payments. I mean, I love the fact that if I get myself into a car crash or something, I can pay up that I can phone up that insurance company, and they pay and they settle and they don't argue. I think that's a major plus.
18: Yeah, it is really a traumatic experience, you know, if you have a big car crash and you just want to know that, you know, in a really bad life event, that one thing is taken care of, and it's still a pain and you still have to go and get a replacement car and all of those things. But gee, at least knowing that you've done your homework and you're prepared for it, you know, it helps a lot in a really bad time.
1: Yeah, absolutely. Warren Ingram, financial advisor and co-founder of Galileo Capital. Good to chat to you once again on The Money Show.
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1: And that wraps up our time together. Oh, Argentina 3, Egypt 2. Looks like it's nearing the end of the game. So Argentina celebrating already at the moment. I think Lionel Messi scoring that last goal. I'll be back with you once again tomorrow. It's 8 o'clock.
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4: Good evening, I'm Maki Malapo. The Madlanga Commission says it has no intentions of asking President Cyril Ramaphosa to widen its terms of reference and scope of work. With less than a month left until the Commission wraps up public hearings, questions have risen about whether the Commission needs to sit for much longer. While it hasn't ruled out the possibility of asking for a short extension to allow all witnesses to testify, extending its mandate isn't on the cards. Alfara Mushona has more.
6: The Madlanga Commission of Inquiry is expected to submit its final report to President Cyril Ramaphosa by the 31st of August, unless its term is extended. There have, however, been calls for the Commission's mandate to be expanded to include other areas that may have also been affected by corruption. But its terms of reference limit its investigation to law enforcement agencies, Metro Police Departments, the NPA, the State Security Agency, and the Judiciary. Commission spokesperson Jeremy Michaels says the Commission is already under significant pressure.
7: We have a very clear idea of what it is that we want to get through over the next few weeks. And to the extent that we need an adjustment to do justice to that work that we had set out for ourselves.
6: The Commission will hear new evidence tomorrow. Alfa Ramshwana, Eyewitness News, Pretoria.
4: In the courts, the lawyer representing former EMPD officer Kershilly Stalls in the alleged gems theft case insists his client did not try to evade arrest. Dina Lopez says Stalls made it clear she was prepared to hand herself over as soon as she learned police were looking for her. Stalls appeared in the Johannesburg Magistrates Court today on robbery and fraud charges after reports she was on the run at the weekend. The case centers on the alleged theft of precious stones from a Johannesburg resident in 2023 and involves serious allegations of misconduct against several current and former law enforcement officers. Nkosikona Malenga Mnisi has more.
9: Former EMPD officer Kershilly Stalls appeared alone in the dark a day after her two co-accused, a suspended EMPD officer and a business person, made their first appearance in the same court. Stalls handed herself over to police in Edenvale yesterday after officers went looking for her over the weekend. Her lawyer, Dina Lopez, says that demonstrates her willingness to cooperate with investigators and has rejected claims that she was trying to avoid arrest. Lopez has also questioned the decision to detain Stalls at the notorious Sun City prison in the south of Johannesburg.
16: We haven't had time to identify why that is the reason, but that is true. Our client will be going to Sun City while the other two gentlemen will be held at Benoni. We don't know why. We will soon find out, and most likely this will be discussed during the bail proceedings.
9: Stalls and her two co-accused are expected back in court next Thursday for their formal bail application. Or see Konamalinga Mnisi, Eyewitness News.
4: Parliament's Portfolio Committee on Home Affairs is conducting a two-day urgent oversight visit to temporary repatriation centres in Musina in Limpopo. The visit follows the June 30th protests by various anti-illegal immigration groups calling on undocumented migrants to be repatriated or deported. The committee says the protests have resulted in an urgent humanitarian and admin situation affecting those residing illegally in South Africa. Baba Londenza reports.
26: The Home Affairs Department established the repatriation centers in Musina to facilitate the processing and voluntary repatriation of foreign nationals from various countries in the region. The Home Affairs Committee said as part of its constitutional oversight responsibilities, it had to assess the state of preparedness and operational capacity of the repatriation centers. Home Affairs DG Libuani Makode briefed the committee in Musina, saying the department would also focus on human rights. He told MPs that the center has thus far processed more than 45,000 foreign nationals.
27: And we had to partner with the province, we had to partner with the municipality and a number of entities. But overall, it's our approach on human rights.
26: The committee will also visit the Bite Bridge port of entry to assess border management processes and to verify compliance with the constitution and the relevant immigration legislation. Baba Londenza, Eyewitness News.
4: And in China, the death toll in devastating storms in parts of the country has risen to 17. According to reports, hundreds more people have been injured and tens of thousands have been evacuated. Rescue workers are still searching for missing people using inflatable boats, while authorities are erecting emergency shelters to house those who are displaced. AFP reports that around 800 to 900 snakes escaped from a breeding farm yesterday after it was washed away. Gold's trading at $4,142.99 an ounce. The rand's at 16.24 to the dollar, at 21.72 to the pound, at 18.56 to the euro. Brent crude oil's at $74.33 a barrel. A look at your weather. Clear skies in store for Gauteng tomorrow. Joburg will drop to overnight lows of 4 degrees and peak at highs of 21. Pretoria is at 3 and 22. Vereeniging also at lows of 3 degrees, reaching highs of 20. Partly cloudy skies for Cape Town with variable winds at a low of 13 and a high of 18 degrees. The top story in Eyewitness News this hour. The Madlanga Commission says it has no intentions of asking President Cyril Ramaphosa to widen its terms of reference and scope of work.
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1: 6 minutes after 8 o'clock and welcome to the show. My name is Aubrey Basango. I'll be with you until midnight tonight. I'm looking forward to some great conversation, looking forward to your contribution. And that's what makes the conversation great, your contribution every time we have these conversations. So much happening today.
11: Yeah.
1: Hey. Kat Matlala didn't appear at the Madlanga Commission. Apparently that's been postponed. What do you read into that? Hey. Chris, do you read anything into that?
12: There's a lot.
1: Eh?
12: Yeah.
1: Anyway, so, but you know that in the background, of course, there is the whole conversation about the deal that is probably going to give him a custodial sentence. He's going to go and spend some time in jail. But I get a sense that those that are close to the story already know some of the explosive things that Kat Matlala is billed to be probably going to say when he appears at the Madlanga Commission. Mm. And my sense is that it is of such great import that it is possible to believe that some very powerful people say, listen, whoa, can we just talk about this?
12: Yeah.
1: Can we just talk about this before this guy gets onto that podium and starts to have to answer some real straightforward questions? So I watch that story with great interest because I think that it is going to, it's going to give us some unexpected information.
12: True.
1: Well, for those that are not in the know, like me and you, Chris, we don't know anything, right? But we have a feeling that there's going to be some explosive information coming out of that, unless, of course, you know, deals are struck in the background and so forth. But I'm watching the Kat Matlala appearance at the Madlanga Commission with great interest, because I've got a feeling we're going to learn a whole bunch of stuff happening out of that. Zimbabwe abolishes direct presidential elections, shifting power to a joint parliamentary session. And in real terms, this means that President Emmerson Mnangagwa is president for an extra 2 years and will be eligible to be eligible to leave office only in 2030. And of course, this has been a very controversial issue, but the politicians have just decided to sign. They signed a couple of documents and that's it. There's not going to be a 2028 general elections.
12: Yeah.
1: Sorry.
12: Yeah.
1: Oh man, it's sad to see. So he's just going to continue to be president against the will of his own people, I imagine. And tomorrow will be another day. We'll move on, do other things.
12: Yes.
1: And so it goes on. In hey,
3: I don't know what the final score was between Egypt and Argentina. That looked like it was going to be a major upset for the longest time in that game, as Egypt led. And Argentina, which is one of the teams that's billed to be probably the winner of the 2026 World Cup, seemed to be trailing behind Egypt for a very, very long time. I think I was throwing forward with Ray White earlier on, and it was at the 63rd minute of the game, and Egypt was still leading, leading Argentina. And I don't know what that means for Lionel Messi's legacy.
12: No.
3: What happened?
12: It's
3: 3-2.
12: It's 3-2.
3: To Argentina. Oh, and Argentina won. Mm. This probably happened just a few minutes ago while we were preparing to come into the studio. Anyway, there you go. Another one bites the dust.
12: Yeah.
3: But I suppose for Lionel Messi, or how do you say Lionel? Lionel. Lionel Messi.
12: Yeah.
3: I mean, a legendary player. I mean, one of probably the best football players the world has ever seen, right? I think that he deserves another World Cup win. Yeah, he's a gentleman of note. I mean, I've never heard anything negative said about Lionel Messi. And yeah, I suppose good luck to Argentina and well done to Egypt for a moment in time making us hold our breath as they stood against the mighty Argentina. Yeah, congratulations to Argentina there. Looking forward to tonight's show. Claire Thompson is already here with me in the studio, a private practice attorney and expert in family law. We're going to be talking about something we talk about quite often, and that is the conversation around planning your December holiday as divorced or separated co-parents. It's always a very, very big conversation. I think we've had this conversation maybe once or twice over the years, and it's always a big conversation. And it's the best thing to do, I suppose, to start preparing now, and start having those conversations now. And Claire's going to be guiding us through that. Celiwe Ross is Group Chief Human Capital and Corporate Affairs Officer at Old Mutual. And she joins me in the second hour in our entrepreneurship feature. We're going to be talking about overcoming the challenge of the adoption of AI by human capital. Now, AI has got everybody talking. It's AI this, AI that. It's ChatGPT this, Claude this. Everybody's talking about AI, right? And all of the opportunities that exist and so forth. But when you scratch beneath the surface, you get a sense that there's a reticence. People are worried about whether or not it's going to take their jobs, whether or not we're going to have a Terminator type scenario not too far from here.
12: Yeah.
3: But most importantly, in the workspace, people are afraid of the prospects of AI. People sometimes wonder whether AI will replace them. And so even when companies come up with perhaps a strategy that is going to involve a lot of AI, a lot of people will step back. And use old, tried and tested ways of doing their work instead of AI. And in many ways, that can be, I suppose, problematic for the company's productivity strategy. And so we find out what companies do, especially companies as large as Old Mutual, to overcome the reticence that we find, the doubt, the fear, the trepidation that's associated with AI in the workplace. And Celiwe Ross is my guest in the second hour of the show. In the third hour of the show, Mapefo Anu Frempong is the Chief Executive Officer at the Transport Education and Training Authority, TETA. And we're talking transport today. Now, transport is the engine that drives trade, economic growth and national development. But as artificial intelligence, automation, green technologies and digital innovation reshape the global transport landscape, South Africa faces a critical question. Are we developing the skills and leadership needed to remain competitive? I'm having that conversation with Mapefo Anu Frempong in the third hour of the show. And then, of course, in the final hour, we open the lines and you talk to us about whatever is your mind. The time on your mind. The time now is 14 minutes after 8 o'clock. Good evening to you. I'm really looking forward to tonight's show. And Claire is already here. to come and talk about what you are going to be discussing with your ex as you prepare for the December holidays.
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14: 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It's fast.

0: of the ructions it causes in the December holiday period, particularly for parents who are now divorced or separated.
1: Yeah.
0: And I find that, I suppose, when you're just thinking about the idea, the concept itself, it's easy enough. Guys, can't you just sit down, talk, and come up with some sort of fair settlement as to who's going to take care of the kids, who's going to go when, where, how? But it's not as easy as that, is it?
1: Mm-mm, not at all. Not at all.
0: What are the things that people encounter in this conversation?
1: Well, I think people want to spend time with their children. Mm-hmm. In the holidays, and particularly the December holidays, because I think December holds that a real quality for us as South Africans. It's warm, it's summer, a lot of Joburg at least shuts down. People head to the sea, people head to the bush, people do all sorts of lovely things. You know, people stay at home and relax. The school holidays are long, you know, and I think people want to spend time with their children. And the prospect of not spending time with their children can very, very often be quite painful. And then to negotiate how much time is being spent with either parent. And then if there are religious holidays that are important for either both parties who are parents or one of them, to also understand where are the children going to be during those religious holidays, because they also hold significance in people's lives.
0: We really need to do a real study about whether or not parents want to. I joke. So where's the problem? And I feel like I'm being sort of facetious when I ask that question. Because I suppose from outside looking in, you say, well, guys, can't you just sit together and come up with a fair and civil way of sharing that time with your children? And we all understand why, as you've just explained now, that, you know, the December holidays have a very specific space in people's minds, particularly us South Africans. Why do people fight?
1: I mean, maybe that's a question for the psychologists,
0: right,
1: and the social workers, I want to say. Because lawyers typically deal with the fight as opposed to the reasons why.
0: Right.
1: And then to try and find the solutions to the fight, because there is a solution that needs to be found. And I think that's why this is the earliest we've ever had this conversation, I think, by a country mile. But I think whilst it's still cold, whilst we are still bundled up at home, this is the time actually to start the engagement so that there's not an urgent need to do something in October, November, even worse, December, when the holidays are already on us. And perhaps to allow the time for the issues to distill themselves into a solution by using this time, as opposed to there being crisis management, which I think inevitably ups the ante. And there's nothing quite like a plan to try and resolve the conflict.
0: Yeah.
1: And I think that this is the importance of having this conversation tonight in July, whilst it's really chilly. People have just come out of a holiday, or might still be in a holiday, or might even have a holiday coming up with their kids. So I think we're like right in the middle of this idea of where we at in this holiday. But I think the July holidays are very often not that holiday that we want to go home, go away, stay at home. Very often the July holidays have a work quality for them for working parents, because people don't often take leave at this time of the year. Whereas the December holiday really has a special place in people's hearts.
0: Yeah.
1: Yeah.
0: Give me a call on 011-883-0702 or 021-446-0567 as I speak to Claire Thompson about this quagmire. Are you separated perhaps with your former significant other, divorced perhaps, and you share children and you...

0: find that every time you get to that moment, the moment of the December holidays, there's always all sorts of tensions and conflict. And perhaps now is the time to start having that conversation. And typically, what is it that you have to deal with? What is this one issue that constantly comes up in all of the years that you've had to deal with that conflict? Give me a call, 011-883-0702 or 021-446-0567. I feel like this is experience talking now. It's no longer just academic knowledge of the law, but experience. We were just having a chat off air that we had started having our conversations from 2019, right? It's almost 10 years of just looking at the application of the law or family law, right?
1: Yeah.
0: And it appears to me that what you have observed over time is that perhaps one of the problems is that we start having the conversation way too close to the time when people must decide who takes the children on holiday, who gets to be alone during those holidays, who gets to miss the children. What, talk to me about that time factor that is probably going to do the conversation good if it starts now.
1: So I think very often if things are left last minute, very often someone makes a plan because they're like, well, if you aren't going to make the plan, I am. And then a plan has been made. Tickets are booked, accommodation is booked, fun things are booked. Kids start looking forward to the holiday, going home, seeing cousins, seeing friends, a change of scenery, something exciting, you know. There's a anticipation that is almost palpable, I think, for all of us. Mm. And especially for children when they know that they're going to do something fun that doesn't involve staying at home, maybe watching TV, playing games, or whatever they do. The idea that they are going somewhere with their parents can be very, very fun for them.
0: Sure.
1: And so for, you know, to sit in limbo and wait and hope that a plan is going to be made, I think very often people will say, well, I've gone ahead and done something. And then the later coming parent feels aggrieved because perhaps they feel like, well, they should have been given a chance.
0: Yeah.
1: Or this is their holiday. Or I mean, I'd be very interested to hear what we hear from the listeners this evening about their lived experience. But
0: ultimately, this is even before it becomes a legal conversation, right? Even before we have to pull out the Claire Thompson, the lawyers. It is a question about what people believe is fair or not fair, right?
1: Yeah.
0: Particularly in a relationship that has gone through, that have gone through a separation or a divorce.
1: Yeah.
0: And before it even gets to the lawyers, to courts, to out-of-court settlements, to those kinds of conversations, I imagine that in hindsight, given the fact that we're having this conversation now, there are certain themes that the former couple could start exploring in order to make the settlement in December more amiable, more workable now.
1: Yeah.
0: I mean, I imagine that there are certain themes that they can start exploring now in that conversation that aren't necessarily combative and antagonistic, that are about how do we start this conversation? You know that December's coming.
1: Mm.
0: What are some of those themes?
1: Well, I think, you know, just listening to talk about the potential for combat. Before a lawyer's letter gets written, before the threats of court come in, imagine starting the conversation now. I heard this conversation on 702. And what do you say about us having a conversation this weekend, for example, let's have a cup of coffee and talk about the December holidays? if we take a step past that, if coffee feels unbearable, and there might be many reasons why coffee sure. might be unbearable because of the
0: other
1: history.
0: Things. Yeah.
1: Because of how we got here. Maybe instead of briefing an attorney each to say, okay, the conversation's difficult, why don't we try mediation? And then to sit down with a mediator and to try and have the conversation in a facilitated space.
0: Right.
1: With somebody who is an expert, not in combat, but in resolution. And if resolution in mediation fails, now we're on step two already, if that fails, then maybe a lawyer is inevitable, the combative type, you know. Maybe that is inevitable. But if we need to get there and we've already taken step one, step two, and step three, now we're at step three. Because we've started making the plans in July, we're then not talking about an urgent application in November or December about who is going to take the children on the 16th of December away on holiday. Is it going to be one parent or the other? And the potential for litigation to be expensive, for there to be an outcome that at least one party is not going to like, and this is just an inevitable consequence of litigation. Somebody inevitably loses. Somebody does lose.
0: Yeah.
1: There is a loser and there is a winner. And it's a very difficult concept for us to get our heads around with family. Like, how can there be a winner and how can there be a loser? But litigation has to come with a winner and a loser. And
0: that's why it's best to avoid that when we can perhaps explore the possibility of a win-win, right?
1: Yeah, maybe.
0: Yeah.
1: And, you know, there are so many ways to split up that six-week holiday in December. And I think, to your point, it's a long time to entertain your children at home. And so it might be.
0: Yes.
1: It might be that, like, a bit of give and take there. You spend time, then I spend time at this time. You go away, then I go away now. However it can be structured, there are so many ways to structure those 6 weeks. But to do so in a way that everybody feels like it's a long time.
0: So,
1: it's a long time.
0: I think my audience could hear that. Yeah.
1: So, yeah, how do we structure this time so that the kids have time with both parents, the kids have time potentially to go away or to go home with both parents, to see their extended family, their cousins and so on, and also to spend a little bit of time at home being kids and being bored and, you know, doing the things that kids do for 6 weeks on holiday. And to just give, where are we now, July, August, September, October, November?
0: 6 months.
1: To give ourselves at least four or five months to work through the steps, so that we don't end up on the steps of the December holidays in a total panic, in a total crisis, with no plan, no conversation having been had. We have no idea. We can't even meet one another because we are so far apart, because we haven't even found an opportunity to try to find one another. And let me not for a minute paint such a utopian picture to suggest that this is a catch-all solution and this is going to avoid all litigation as we go into December. But it might very well be that litigation is inevitable. But to try the steps along the way, if it's possible, may avoid the need for litigation and the costs and the time and the emotional energy that is required in order to succeed. Or not.
0: Give me a call at 011-883-0702. What are the issues that arise in that kind of conversation for those of you who have had the unfortunate experience of combative conversations during the December holiday period, when you are separated or divorced and you have to make decisions as to who has custody of the children during that time? No, you don't like that word, custody. I want to ask you this question and maybe flip it around. based on the reality that it's not always true that parents want to spend time with their children, right?
1: Yes.
0: Is it sometimes the case that people will play truant? People will not want to spend time with their children and place the responsibility of one entertaining the children during that 6 week period and not share the burden, as it were. And that becomes part of the reason why people have a fight during that time to say, listen, I'd like some time to myself too. Or I'm in a new relationship myself. I've moved on. Could you please give me a chance to, you know, just be with myself or my new significant other? Does that arise?
1: Absolutely. Absolutely. And I think to even take that a step further, sometimes both parents want that time.
0: Yeah.
1: And sometimes.
0: And there's no gogo.
1: Well, I was going to say, sometimes gogo does get involved.
0: Yes.
1: You know, sometimes grandparents and extended family are such a blessing.
0: Yep.
1: But that also needs to be discussed and negotiated. It's not just a given that the kids are going to go to, for example, mom's mom or gogo. You know, it might be that they go to both families. It might be that they spend some time with a grandparent and some time with a parent or parents. So there are many permutations of how this holiday time could be structured. And I think if parties are able to mediate or even have that conversation over coffee, and there is an amicability that can be found, and it's just not possible in some relationships, but if it is possible for parties to say, I want to go away with my new partner, can you take the kids then? You know, and to say, that's the time I want for me. Can you step up then, and I will step up maybe in the first week of January, for example. However, the weeks matter less, I think, for this conversation.
0: Yeah.
1: It's the how do we structure it, and what can we potentially do, to your point. Can we then rely on a grandparent? Can we rely on each other? Can we rely on each other to have a holiday of our own where we can just relax and not think about entertaining and
0: notwithstanding the fact, though, Claire, as well, that in many instances when there's a divorce or a separation, it also implies a divorce and separation of the families, right? Yeah. So families that were once one big family because of this unit, this marriage, find that relationship difficult to have now that the reason why they were family has broken. And so it becomes more and more difficult to count on people that you may have counted on when you were married or when you were still together as a couple, right? Mm. I imagine that comes into the conversation. But it feels like this is a conversation about conflict resolution. Yes, we're talking about a very specific kind of possible conflict or conflict. And that is, of course, the conversation about where do the babies go in December. Mm-hmm. But it sounds to me like really it's a study in conflict management and resolution in as timely a way as possible to insulate yourself from some of the shocks that come from dealing with a matter too close to the launch time, right?
1: Yeah, I think so. And I think that to give the matter an opportunity to be resolved without the need for the lawyers, you know, and a mediator might be a lawyer, mind.
0: Yeah.
1: Let's just bear that in mind. It might be that you go to a lawyer who is a mediator. And so the problem could be resolved by the lawyers. But to stay out of court, I think, and that's really the conflict resolution. And then perhaps that if that conflict resolution can be successfully overcome, if we can successfully mediate, for example, the issue of December holidays, it might make the next conversation
0: absolutely
1: slightly different. I'm not going to go so far as to say easier,
0: yeah.
1: But maybe it's different. Maybe there's a different way that we've learned about how that we can deal with this conflict that it inevitably will arise.
0: Yeah.
1: It arises with people who are still together.
0: Yeah.
1: They happen to have it over a dinner table, for example, or wherever, you know, conversations are had. So it's had in families that are still parents and the children all living a life that's more together. But to be apart, it requires more effort because we can't just sit around the dinner table and have a conversation. We can't just catch up before we go to bed. We need to have this conversation somewhere where we can engage with what the problem is. And December holidays can be really difficult, can be really, really difficult for people to navigate because there's so many interests that are held by each party.
0: Yeah.
1: I want to go on away to the beach with my children, but it's my weekend. It's my holiday to have the children with my family for Christmas, for example. And it's an important holiday because Christmas is a significant holiday. And so we have these two competing interests. And so it is difficult to navigate. And people have to give in, unfortunately, or they are going to be told by a court which party is going to give in. But to get to the point where somebody else makes that decision for you is an exercise in extremely, extremely high conflict. That may make the process of dealing with future problems the same. It might be that every time that there is a problem, there is a need to involve.
0: You always.
1: That becomes the pattern of how to deal with the problem. Maybe just to try and find a different way by starting this conversation today or tomorrow or even this weekend as opposed to waiting until October or November.
0: One of the things you said when we started the conversation was that, you know, lawyers typically deal with the fight, not the reasons for the fight, right? Mm-hmm. But I find that, or it sounds to me like this is an opportunity to actually get down to the reasons why you fight. Not in the clinical sort of legal sense, but in maybe an emotional sense. Mm. That time between now and December affords you a time of percolation, as it were.
1: Right? Yes.
0: It makes you understand that these are the things that actually irritate me and that annoy me, that get me to a place where I dig in my heels and I'm not rational anymore about decisions that could be made quite rationally under normal circumstances. And that's why I like the fact that we're having this conversation now as opposed to maybe in November or late November like we usually do. Hmm. Because what it does is that maybe it allows us to see differently. It gives us a sense of panorama, right? Like to see from a very different perspective what is going on here, which does not always exist when you are in the thick of things, as it were, when you are going 15 rounds with each other. So my sense is that what you're suggesting here is, that's why I keep thinking, this is experience talking now. This isn't legal 101. This is experience talking that comes from having observed over time what the issues are that actually cause for conflict. And usually they're not the fact that somebody is wanting to take the children or not wanting to take the children or is encroaching in my time or whatever the case may be. It's always other stuff that's over there. And I think that the time factor allows us to clearly see that without actually being pointed out in a way that can sometimes put our backs up against the wall?
1: I'm going to liken going to court like being called to the headmaster's office or the mistress's office or the head of school's office,
0: right.
1: You know? There's a call because an outcome needs to be made. Somebody is going to make a decision and it's not, in this case, the parents. But if I may maybe just invite people listening into the room of a mediator, where both parents, maybe even more than just the parents, maybe a grandparents also involved, or, you know,
0: or the new significant others,
1: perhaps even that by agreement, you know.
0: Yeah.
1: But for both parents to come into a room with the mediator who has no vested interest whatsoever in the outcome, where both parents can come with their proposals, hear one another out, and for the mediator to guide the conversation toward an outcome. And very often in mediation, the idea that both people compromise, both people walk away a little bit unhappy, just unhappy enough that to know that we've compromised. And we, when we compare that to what the flavor of litigation is, where there is an attorney and perhaps even an advocate that is appointed,
0: yeah,
1: who has a vested interest in the outcome of your matter, you instruct them for the very purpose of fighting for you like a gladiator, but in the courtroom. They must go for you. And two attorneys or two parties, two parents have to go and fight it out in court. And the party who is the most persuasive and who can advance the best case with the law and the facts, the reasons, you know, because the reasons matter insofar as they advance the case. And then for a judge or a magistrate to listen to these parties and then to make a decision, the court to say, I have decided in favor of mom or dad or whoever the parent is. But there is no aspect of that court process where compromises can be reached inter partes between the parents in order for a solution to be achieved where maybe it accounts for both scenarios and even grandma.
0: Yeah.
1: Where we find a space where we can listen to one another in a room and then come back next week and talk again about the practicalities of how the solution could work until a resolution is found. And that point that you make about the distillation of the solution is really the possible success of mediation in matters like this.
0: But Chris, I know we've got a voice note, but I want to read you some of the messages that are coming through. Natasha has sent me what she calls the RAIN model. I'm not really sure. The messages are sparsely scattered, Natasha, so I'm not really sure which part of your message is connected with which. And that's just the fault of technology, because as you send your message, somebody else is sending a message and it gets in before yours. Oh, all sorts of stuff. But maybe you could give me a call, Natasha, just to give us a sense of what it is that you're talking about, this RAIN model that you're talking about. She says, good evening, Aubrey. Here's a RAIN model approach. There it goes again. She says, here's a RAIN model approach about let your emotions, that the family can start with discussion. Natasha, you need to give me a call because I'm not sure where your conversation starts and ends. I see this stuff before and afterwards that I'm not connecting properly. But Devoho writes, he says, thanks for this topic with Claire. It's refreshing and educational. It helps a lot since I'm in a process of divorce at the High Court, and that is from Devoho. And a lot of people can really take this quite for granted, this kind of conversation and how you order your thoughts so that you've got clarity, right, in your mind, because there's all sorts of emotions going on at that time, particularly for people that are going through a divorce. There's emotions for decisions that you would, under normal circumstances, make quite easily with very little deep thought going into it. But once you're in that space, there's a lot of emotion and anger, perhaps, and maybe not even anger, just shame sometimes, or whatever the case may be. That clouds the mind and makes it very difficult to make rational decisions. And it's conversations like this that I think a lot of people look to say, how do I actually think about a possible moment of conflict for a thing that would be as mundane or as simple as who gets to go on holiday with the children? But in that kind of heightened emotional context, it's not that easy, right?
1: No. And I imagine, you know, for Tebogo, for example, in the throes of a high court divorce litigation, you're thinking about assets, you're thinking about accrual, you're thinking about in community or out of community of property. Are we married customarily or are we married civilly? And what does that mean? And are we appointing an assessor? And where are the kids going to stay? And is the family advocate involved? And I can go on and on and on. But, and I speak like this because this is how fraught it is. It's tense. And it's there is decision after decision after decision that your attorney asks you to make. And whilst your attorney does this, when I sit in my role as a litigation attorney, this is what I do every day. But the people who I work for still have to get on with their day job.
0: Sure.
1: They still have to make decisions. And
0: this
1: often,
0: is your day job,
1: this
0: right?
1: is my day job. You might need to, you know, you might have a very responsible job.
0: Yeah.
1: Where you have to make high-level decisions about work, and at the same time, your attorney is pestering you for decisions that are going to have a long-term impact on your life, and it's a fraught, difficult time. And I think this is, you know, for Tebogo's point, you're so busy and then suddenly October comes around or November comes around and you think, sure, I'd really like a holiday because I've worked really hard this year and I've been involved in this litigation and whew, and I'd really like to go away and I'd really like to take away a week away with my kids, but it hasn't been dealt with yet. And so to get it, we need to start the fight again. Whereas I think, even if the litigation is going on now, to open the door, to say we'd also like to talk about December holidays now so that there is a plan for then, it might give us a sense of other things. It might even open a window of opportunity for mediation because it's possible to mediate on very specific issues. Can we mediate on the issue of the December holidays? Because I'd like to make a booking. Because there's benefit in booking a holiday now as opposed to waiting until the 15th of November, for example. You know, there are cost benefits. You know, there's a plan ahead. There are all sorts of reasons why we might want to do it now. But to open that door now, even though things are hectic and there's all sorts of other stuff going on that has real long-term significance, but to also bear in mind that the end of the year is coming.
0: Whatever 1-883-0702 or 021-446-0567. Your thoughts about this topic. Thank you for your messages. But Chris, you've got a voice message there. Go ahead.
2: Good evening, Aubrey. This is Selma from Roodepoort. A very good reason for starting discussions early about which parent the kid is going with for Christmas is because decent holiday resorts have to be booked many months in advance because they are full. I used to work for one years ago. And I know some people even booked a year in advance just to make sure they can go to the same place again the next December. So that is a very good opening gambit for somebody who wants to figure out how to start the conversation. Thanks for a lovely show. Bye.
0: As always, Selma, really great, great contribution to the show. And it's to your point that you just made before Selma's voice note that there's some practical reasons why you may need to start this conversation beyond the emotional sort of landmine that this poses. There's some really practical reasons that you need to think about if you're going to come up with some proper solutions. Why is it so difficult to even start this conversation even in July?
1: Because we might hear no, I imagine. You know, you might say I want to take the kids away over the Christmas New Year period, and the other parent might say, no, I'm going to take them away then. I've already booked my resort. I booked it last year. I always this is something that I've done with my family for years, and you've come along with, and so it's booked. And so now what do? We have somebody who has already booked a holiday and somebody who wants to go away that very week or weekend, or and they say, but it was your holiday last year, it's my holiday this year. You know,
0: sorry.
1: Yeah.
0: There's no yours and mine, yeah. That's how things go, yeah.
1: Well, this is the thing about divorce or separation.
0: Sure.
1: Is that it does become your week with the kids and my week with the kids, or your time with the kids, or my month with the kids, or my holiday with the kids, or your holiday with the kids. There's absolutely an element where not so long ago it might have been our holiday with the kids.
0: Of course.
1: Our time.
0: Yeah.
1: Our family. And now it's yours and mine. And the need to navigate the division of that time, and let's not forget that we don't want the children ultimately to become the casualties,
0: sure,
1: of war.
0: Which they often are, right?
1: Yeah.
0: Which they often are. You said something, and I'm trying to link it to a thought that I've been having while you were talking, of the fact that the attorney or the advocate is not necessarily there looking for an amicable solution. They are there to win, right? They are there on the side of the person they are representing, which is also part of what you were underscoring earlier, to say that it's perhaps not good to get to the point where we need lawyers and courts, because once that happens, there must be a winner and there must be a loser. It's not about amicability. It's about winning and losing. Sure, if the winning makes everybody else feel good, then great, but it's about winning for the legal professional who's representing me. It's about my case and how the law and the facts make me win. Whereas it can be true that we think that the lawyer is going to try and help us get to an amicable solution. And an amicable solution is always a solution where everybody or somebody wins. An amicable solution is always one that has a bit of compromise, as you said earlier on, where sometimes people feel a little bit aggrieved, right? Which is good, which is, you know, part of what a compromise solution's characteristic is, that there is a little bit of that feeling that I didn't get 100% what I want, but, you know, the other person didn't get 100% what they wanted. And so there's that give and take sense to it. I'm raising that because, again, there's the wisdom of starting to talk about this now. Mm. Because it is not, if we get to the point where we bring in the Clares, right? We bring in the advocates and the lawyers, it's no longer about amicability anymore. It's about winning.
1: Let me say this. It depends on the attorney who you brief.
0: Yeah.
1: You know, and it depends on where you've come from and where you want to go.
0: Yeah.
1: You might brief your attorney, and your attorney might say, let's try and have a round table. Why don't we refer this matter to mediation? Which I think is the gold standard for family law. Let's try and mediate. Let's try and resolve. Let's try and have a round table. But one's instruction as an attorney might well be, I've tried to mediate. I've tried a round table. It hasn't worked. This is the fifth year that we are going through this. I don't want to do this. Mediation's no longer on the table for me. And then your attorney is employed to advance your case. And so even though your attorney, as a family lawyer, might well have it in the practice style to want settlement, to advance settlement, to mediate, to have a round table, to engage with the other side and to say, how do we solve this? It might well be the case that that is what the attorney's practice philosophy is. But every single case, as you and I have discussed so many times over the years, every single case has a nuance, has a peculiarity to it, is unique to a particular family and a unique
0: right.
1: person and a circumstance. And it may just not be appropriate to mediate or to have a round table in that particular instance. But there is a significant difference between briefing an attorney about a December holiday in July versus briefing an attorney in a December about a December holiday in November.
0: So even if you do plan to go to an attorney, it helps to go early.
1: I would say so, yeah. And your attorney might say to you, let's try and mediate this. And they might refer you to a mediator, which is a good thing. Or they might say, let's have a round table with the other side. And where you can, instead of having a mediator or perhaps with a mediator, you can go with your attorney and sit around the table and try and talk about it. But when we get to November, the time that that compromise might need in order to be achieved may have passed. And it might be a case of, well, I've booked the tickets. Please, will you consent? I'm going to Mauritius, for example. And the other party says, no, I'm not. I'm not consenting to you going to Mauritius. And the other party says, well, I've booked my tickets and I've booked my accommodation. And we had a discussion 2 months ago where you said, yes, you would consent. And so why have you changed your mind? Very little else can be done at that stage other than to either lose out on the holiday or to go to court in order to enforce one's rights. And
0: sure.
1: And at that point in time, at the end of November, when you're going to court, it's going to cost a lot of money, and a result is not guaranteed. And so,
0: and I can imagine that the toxicity in Mauritius once you've won. I mean, the adrenaline, the whole toxicity. I imagine could make the whole Mauritius trip not so enjoyable anymore, even if you win.
1: Whether there's a win or a loss, nobody's really the winner, let's be honest.
0: Yeah. So, somebody's listening to this conversation and they're thinking, maybe there is merit in me going and making that call, both to my former significant other to have the conversation about what happens to the kids and us during the December holidays, or do they make it to an attorney first?
1: I think it depends on the relationship between the parties.
0: Right.
1: There are former couples, co-parents out there who can pick up the phone and say, can we meet for a, I mean, my particular preference is coffee, but it could be anything. Can we meet for a coffee this weekend?
0: Yes.
1: And can we talk about the December holidays? And then to try. And very often parents will succeed. And then you don't even need to think about people like me until we talk again in 2 weeks' time,
0: yeah,
1: you know?
0: Yeah.
1: But if that feels difficult, maybe to contact the other co-parent and say, why don't we go to mediation to talk about the December holidays? I have some ideas. I'm sure you have some ideas, but let's go and talk about it with somebody who can facilitate the conversation for us. And then to book an appointment with a mediator. And there are lots of us out there, you know.
0: How do people find this mediator sitting in front of me?
1: This mediator people can contact. They can have a look at my new website, www.lawyerclaire.com. And my contact details are there.
0: It's up now?
1: It's still on its way, but my contact details are there. And so people can pop me an email or get hold of me through there.
0: Claire Thompson, private practice attorney and an expert in family law. Thank you so much for this very, very important conversation. Thank you. Appreciate it.
1: So lovely to be with you.
0: 9 o'clock is the time. Time for Eyewitness News.
3: This is EWN.
4: Good evening, I'm Mikey Malapo. A major crackdown on illegal mining in Gauteng has led to the arrest of more than 200 suspected illegal miners. The large-scale operation at the Laurelsburg Kloof mine in Western area was carried out by members of Operation Prosper. Today, police say the operation has also uncovered ammunition linked to high-powered firearms. Nkosikhona Malingamnisi reports.
5: Members of Operation Prosper conducted the major sweep this afternoon after an earlier similar operation at the same site. The multi-agency operation brought together Gauteng Police, members of the South African National Defence Force and Sibanye Protection Services. Operation Prosper was authorised by President Cyril Ramaphosa and is aimed at tackling crimes linked to illegal mining while restoring stability in communities affected by gang-related activity. Gauteng Deputy Police Commissioner Major General Fred Gegana visited the scene this afternoon and explained that those arrested include Lesotho nationals, South Africans, Zimbabwean nationals and Mozambicans.
6: And four of the South Africans are also going to be charged for harboring illegal immigrants. And over 170 of the arrested people will also be charged for being illegal immigrants in their country.
5: Gegana adds that the group will now be processed and go through the necessary legal processes. Kosi Khonamalinga Mnisi, Eyewitness News.
4: The city of Cape Town has been given strict deadlines to fix years of service delivery failures that left some of its poorest communities living in unsafe and undignified conditions. This is one of the recommendations in a report released by public protector advocate Koleka Kaleka today, following a four-year investigation into complaints from residents of Kwalanga's N2 Gateway Flats and Khayelitsha. The investigation found that the city failed to address overflowing sewage, neglected municipal housing, and broken high mast lights, denying residents access to basic services. The public protector has ordered the city to restore water access and engage Eskom on public lighting within 30 days. It must also submit plans to improve cleaning services and provide electricity to relocated families within 60 days. Ntutuzela Nene has more.
7: Public protector Koleka Taleka says long-term sewer repairs must be completed within 3 months, while plans to formalize informal settlements and install fire detection systems at health facilities must be submitted within 6 months. Her report also instructs the Minister of Finance to assess within 6 months whether municipalities receive adequate funding to address infrastructure backlogs and the rapid growth of informal settlements.
8: To the ANC for local government, to monitor the city's implementation of the remedial action on a quarterly basis in accordance with the discretionary powers under Section 139 of the Constitution, whether intervention may be necessary should substantial non-compliance occur, and report such consideration to the provincial legislature.
7: The public protector acknowledged the difficult conditions under which city officials operate, but stressed that residents cannot continue to be denied their constitutional right to basic municipal services. Ntutuzelo Nene, Eyewitness News.
4: Tshwane's city manager Johan Mettler has hit back at the EFF, saying the allegations the party has levelled against him are without any merit. The EFF recently submitted a 45-page complaint against Mettler, calling for his suspension. The complaint was tabled before council, with Mettler given 7 days to write to the city explaining why he should not be suspended from his job. Tabiso Goba has more.
9: In its 45-page complaint, the EFF raises 13 allegations of misconduct by Tshwane's city manager Johan Mettler. The allegations are broad in nature, accusing Mettler of failing to enforce consequence management for errant employees and failing to curb the city's high, irregular and wasteful expenditure. In a letter written to council, Mettler says the EFF's complaints against him are without merit. Mettler says none of the allegations raised against him point to any wrongdoing on his part, saying they are not sufficient for him to be suspended from his job. Council is expected to convene in the upcoming days, where a vote will be taken on whether Mettler should be placed on suspension or not. Tabiso Koba, Eyewitness News.
4: And the Constitutional Court has found that key provisions of the Refugee Act unfairly deny asylum seekers access to a fair determination of their refugee claims. The matter relates to a legal challenge brought by the Scalabrini Centre of Cape Town in 2023. Last year, the Western Cape High Court found the provisions were unconstitutional and unlawful. Zofa Khan has more.
10: The Constitutional Court today upheld an earlier High Court decision which declared sections 2212 and 2213 of the Refugees Act unconstitutional and unlawful, saying it unlawfully blocked asylum seekers from having their claims assessed on their individual merits. The Scalabrini Centre challenged the amendments to the law, which would consider an asylum application abandoned if visas were not renewed within 1 month before it expires. Today, the court found the provisions created unfair barriers to refugee protection and are especially harmful to children. The apex court also rejected government's attempt to overturn the earlier ruling, saying it did not follow the correct legal process. Zulfa Khan, Eyewitness News.
11: Gold's trading at $4,121.08 an ounce. The rand at 16.28 to the dollar, at 21.75 to the pound, at 18.58 to the euro. Brent crude oil's at $74.15 a barrel. A look at your weather. Clear skies in store for Gauteng tomorrow. Joburg will drop to overnight lows of 4 degrees and peak at highs of 21. Pretoria is at 3 and 22. Vereeniging also at lows of 3 degrees, reaching highs of 20. Partly cloudy skies for Cape Town with variable winds at a low of 13 and a high of 18 degrees. The top story in Eyewitness News this hour. A major crackdown on illegal mining in Gauteng has led to the arrest of more than 200 suspected illegal miners.
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13: We get to know better somebody who you think you already know because you've seen them. Maybe you've seen them on stage dealing with the unpredictability, the adrenaline, and all the other things that come with doing stand-up comedy. Or maybe you've seen them on TV where within the incredibly difficult constraints, because people may think TV is easy, but I'm pretty sure it absolutely is not, having to exercise maximum creativity within the discipline of a structured show. That structured show that I have in mind when I make that point is The Masked Singer, because hosting it again will be Mpo. Pops Modikwane joins me. Mpo, thanks so much. It's great to have you with us.
14: Uncle John, thank you for having me, man. It's so good to be here.
13: No masks. I don't have one. He doesn't. Paul, I want to start just with the point I made opening. We'll get to stand up in a moment. But my understanding, because our colleague Bongani Bingwa was on the show and he was saying it is very, very disciplined. It's run as a very tight ship. And within that, people like yourself, but also the contestants have then got to be creative and perform. Do you enjoy, I mean, you must enjoy that kind of TV, but it's very different to stand up.
14: Yeah, I think in order to get through a day of making The Masked Singer, you actually have to love what you do.
13: Yes.
14: And I think we're blessed in the sense that everybody on that set loves what they do, including the masks themselves, right? As hard as it is being inside that costume for as long as they are. It's very different from what I do because it requires a certain discipline, like you said. But the show in itself is based on pure mystery, right?
13: Yes.
14: That's what makes The Masked Singer so much fun. We never know who's behind the masks, not just the people at home, even us, the people making the show.
13: Yeah.
14: Because there's so much secrecy and privacy. When a mask is picked up from their house, they are picked up in a car that is completely blacked out. Nobody knows that they're participating in the show.
13: Yes.
14: They get picked up with VIP security. When they get to the show, the studio has been designed in such a way that when masks walk, they can shut down the entire production. So whatever you guys are doing, you can't move. Only the masks can move. Up until the moment that mask comes off, we never know who's in that mask.
13: Amazing.
14: So it plays on that mystery, but also just from a show format point of view, it does require a certain level of discipline because you kind of have to do a scripted television show from start to end, right?
13: Yes.
14: You're doing about 7 or 8 pages of auto cue, but you have to leave room for magic, because magic happens at any time. It's the most unpredictable show, and I think that's what makes it fun, and I think that's where the comedy muscle kicks in.
13: I must admit, in the way I presented that, I'm probably underestimating the discipline in stand-up, because you don't just get up and say, well, I think I'll do. I mean, and having spoken, and we'll come back to your life in stand-up a little bit later, but everyone I've ever spoken to did that has made clear that there's a lot of work, a lot of preparation, lots of making mistakes, licking your wounds, and flying when it works brilliantly well. But I want to go back. Youngest of 4 children. Do you think being the youngest shaped you? There is an argument with sports in particular saying youngest kids are more determined. They got to run to keep up. Was that you?
14: That was definitely me. Yeah. That was definitely me. I think the world considers it being the black sheep of the family when you're the youngest.
13: Oh, really? I'm also the youngest.
14: But I think when you're the youngest, you have more to prove, right?
13: Yes.
14: And I often say to people, I'm not the funniest person from my house, right?
13: Okay.
14: I think my mom is way funnier than all of us combined. One of my older brothers is probably one of the funniest people I know on the planet. I'm the only one that decided to do this for a living. You know, they have regular jobs. My mom's a school teacher.
13: Yes.
14: My brother works at Standard Bank. And for me, I'm the only one that literally decided, let me take this thing, this family heirloom, as you call it. Yeah. And go as far as I possibly can with it. But I think it's so much pressure being the youngest because you are constantly trying to not prove a point, but just to go, I fit in as well.
13: Yes.
14: Like, guys, I know I'm the youngest. You've been babying me for too long. Let me show you I can stand on my own too.
13: It's like the kid, the smallest kid in the class at the back of the picture sort of jumping to be seen. I'm also here, you know.
14: That was me my whole childhood.
13: Not just my hand. But let's stay with your mom, Barbie, a school teacher. How did her being a school teacher shape you in terms of how you went about your school life? I mean, was she pretty strict in saying, no, I don't think you don't have homework, let's see it? I mean, was she that mom?
14: My mom was a mom, like a mom.
13: Yes.
14: A proper mom. And she had this ability to not bring that world within the household.
13: Interesting, yeah.
14: When you needed her to, she would.
13: Yeah.
14: Like, the moment you said, I need help with school in this way, you sort of saw her embody that, I'm a teacher now.
13: Mm-hmm.
14: But whenever she came home, she had this ability to sort of not bring work home with her. But what she did, which is actually like, I think this is where I started falling in love with the art of storytelling. What my mom would do is she'd come home and share what happened in her day, right? So she'd share from like what happened with the kids. My mom teaches primary school kids. So she would come and share the drama. This one did this. And every time my mom told us stories of what happened in her day, we would always be on the floor, rolling, laughing. And she was very animated in how she told the stories. She would do the voices of whoever she was talking about. You know, she'd exaggerate certain things here and there for comedic effect. And I think that's why I fell in love with essentially what I get to do now.
13: Which, as you say, is storytelling. So as you were talking about your mom telling the stories, I'm imagining a dinner table, and I don't know if that was the way your family rolled, that everyone's around the table, it's the end of the day, we're going to catch up, we're going to share stuff. And that includes sharing food. And this is the part of this feature that I don't like, because I always get hungry. But you are talk about lamb stew with some marocco. I mean, tell us about mealtime at your home.
14: Mealtime is the most important time. I used to have a joke that I used to say that it was a hook. I used to say, in brokenity, there comes creativity.
13: Yes.
14: So we never always had the right kind of food. And that's where I think we learned a lot of creativity, because our parents could cook the same meal every day, Monday to Friday, but make it different.
13: Yes.
14: Right? We'd have cabbage and rice every day, but today it would have a bit of beef stock, or tomorrow it would have a bit of same meal. So our parents learned how to be creative with the little that they had. So my mom perfected making a lamb stew. And I can remember very different points in my life where my mom's lamb stew has either reset me, or it's been the one thing that, you know, when you miss home and when you have that meal and it's like, oh, this is... So that lamb stew with morocco, and that is my go-to meal. My mom once brought it for me in hospital when I was recovering.
13: Wow.
14: And I got better instantly.
13: Yes. I might need to get her number from you. but tell me, I want to just stay with the lamb stew. Did your mom kind of know, like, if you at a point when you weren't living with her anymore, and you would there be something in the way you said, I'm coming round, that told her there was lamb stew called for? Or would you say, hey, listen, I'm having a lamb stew moment. Do you have the ingredients?
14: I think a mom knows.
13: So, well, your mom knows.
14: Yeah. I think when you say, hey, I need to come home, I need to come see you, she knows something's wrong, and you're not going to tell her on the phone, or maybe you're not in a good place, or maybe you just miss home. It's your way of just saying, I miss you, I want to see you.
13: Yeah.
14: So then she knows, let me make the lamb stew.
13: Yeah.
14: And immediately after the lamb stew, then, you know, the tongue starts rolling and you get to the crux of the matter. It's become such a great bonding meal. And I love the fact that my mom has also taught my wife how to make it.
13: So you're well set for lamb stew, but it doesn't mean you're never going to need it again, which is a great balance to have. Let's talk books. I don't know what you read as you were growing up in your teens and so on, but you've chosen a book that's very much about where you want to go and learning from people who've got some ideas, if I've understood right. I haven't

0: important, right? And with Who Moved My Cheese, it was the book is a metaphor for like the things you want in life. And I think a lot of the times people always complain about like, this happened to me, so therefore I couldn't do this.
1: Yes.
0: And Who Moved My Cheese, it's a very short book. It's a great read. Whenever you have time, give it a read. But it talks about the ones who complained about their cheese being moved versus the ones who found a new way in the maze to figure out where to find more cheese. So I think what ends up happening in life is we become comfortable with our cheese being in the same place.
1: Yes.
0: Right? I know this is my cheese. This is where I get it from.
1: Yeah.
0: And then after 3-4 months or 3-4 years, you go to that place and the cheese is no longer there.
1: Yes.
0: And you're standing around and you're like, where's my cheese? Who took my cheese? And now you're starting, there's groups and hey, we are. But guys, there's that group. Then there's the other group that goes, well, there's no more cheese here. Let's go look for cheese elsewhere.
1: Yeah. It sounds very interesting, and I'll give it a read. Tell me this. I mean, I want to make sure we talk a little bit about stand-up. I know you said your brother's hilarious, your mom is a fabulous storyteller, but it's not for the faint-hearted.
0: Nope.
1: And if you're going to do it,
0: nope.
1: You've got to be know that some days it's not going to be your night. Did you get that thick skin quite quickly?
0: No, not at all. Mm. Not at all. Nothing prepares you for a good death. That's what that's what bombing is called in stand-up.
1: Okay.
0: A good death.
1: Yes.
0: Comedy is one of the easiest industries to get into, but it's one of the hardest to stay in. And I think for me, in the beginning, obviously you go out there, you just want to know that you're funny. That's all you want.
1: That's
0: initially in comedy. You want to get on stage and know that, I made people laugh. Then as you grow in comedy, you start learning at which points do you make people laugh. But part of that growth is tanking. It is dying. It is bombing on stage, and nothing prepares you for that thick skin. Because you don't just get the thick skin. You don't come in with thick skin. You actually develop it as you go, because bombing.
1: Callous by callous.
0: Oh, callous by callous.
1: Yes.
0: Because there's nothing worse than a good death. Eh? A good death will have you driving home with the radio off, reconsidering your life and why am I doing this. But the fact that you can, this is what I love about comedy, it's one of the only things where you can actually die and come back to life. So the more you keep doing that, the better you get. The more calluses you get, the thicker skin you get, and the better performer you become.
1: I was about to ask you whether maybe you go home, not with the radio off, but with a song that is special to you. And the song you've chosen for us that is special to you, Daft Punk, Around the World. Tell us why.
0: Okay, I'm a Daft Punk fan. So much so, I don't even know how they look.
1: Yes.
0: All right. Again, the mystery. It's so cool. My favorite group in the world are masked singers.
1: Yes.
0: But this is a happy song. Like, you can play the song anywhere in the world. People will love it. If a friend of mine always said, if you were stuck on an island and all you could choose was one song, what song would it be? And this is the song for me. And if you watch the video, please, when you get a chance, go on YouTube, watch the video. This is a video from the 90s, by the way.
1: Right.
0: Or early 2000s. Late 90s, early
1: 1997.
0: There we go. That music video has maybe like 30, 40 dances. Every dancer or every little group of dancers are moving to a different instrument in the song. So that doom, doom, doom, doom, doom,
1: yes.
0: Doom has a set of dances. That doom, doom, doom, doom, own set of dances.
1: Huh.
0: And when the lyrics start around the world, there's a bunch of Martians dancing in a circle around the world. So this was choreographed in a time where there was no special effects. There was no clever camera work. This was rehearsed over and over, practiced over and over. And when you see it, it's shot literally with a wide angle. So you can see every single movement. Every dancer dancing to every beat. Brilliant.
1: I'll be sure to watch it. And you should be sure to watch The Masked Singer, hosted by my guest, Mpho Pops Modikwane. Thank you so much for sharing with us your song, your book, and your dish.
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8: So, something that happened to me recently. An email arrived from my mum's email account. It's a Hotmail account. It's one that she's had for years. And it said this. The first email came through and it said, could you please let me know if you get this? Angela, my mum's name is Angela, and she often signs off to me, her daughter, as Angela. And so nothing unusual. And so I replied and said, yep, got it. And then came another email that said, thanks for the response. Can you help me get an Apple gift card for my niece, who is diagnosed with stage 3 metastasized breast cancer? It's her birthday today, and I totally forgot I can't do this now because I'm currently on a short trip. I tried purchasing online, but unfortunately had no luck with that. Can you help get it from any supermarket, Sainsbury, Tesco, Waitrose, Argos, Co-op, Morrison's, and any other grocery store? Kindly let me know if you can handle this on my behalf so I can let you know what to do with the voucher once you have it. I'm only looking to spend £250. I promise to pay back as soon as I get it. Please let me know if you can handle this. Kind regards, Angela. So it seemed odd, but not that odd, if that makes sense, in that there were elements of that. My mum has a niece. One of my cousins has in the past had cancer. So I thought, gosh, maybe, you know, this is back and I just didn't know. It's her birthday today. And I thought, oh, gosh, I don't know. Maybe it is her birthday. I'm not particularly close with my cousins on that side. There were elements that were absolutely credible. And I remember saying to someone at the time, I've had this message from my mum. It's just, I hope she's all right. Thinking maybe she's a bit off. Then I read it again and again. And the things that you should know about my mum are that she is a former school teacher. So her grammar is always impeccable. and she has her way of speaking is quite old school. And there were things in there that I thought, no, that's not how my mum speaks at all. And so I immediately tried to get hold of her on the phone and then went into a blind panic because I couldn't. So then I start thinking the worst and start thinking all sorts of madness. Luckily, she got back to me a couple of hours later and said, yes, I'm absolutely fine. Oh, dear, think I've been hacked. And so there we go. But I just, it was just so interesting to me because I'm somebody who, you know, I work in this space. I speak to people like my next guest quite frequently. I'm not always on high alert, but I think I've got a degree of sort of vigilance around this stuff. And at first blush, I was fooled. So I wanted to welcome back to the show cybercrime expert Craig Peterson, director of TCG Forensics, because criminals really are becoming increasingly sophisticated, using compromised email accounts to do these kind of scams. So how can you spot the warning signs before it's too late? And I should just say, I was never going to send any money. And if you know the relationship between me and my mother, she's the one sending me money. It's never vice versa. I can promise you that now. It is never vice versa. Craig.
6: Hi, Sarah Jane. Great to chat to you again.
8: Good to have you with us. Listen, I nearly got caught by this. How common are scams like these?
6: Daily. Yeah. Absolutely daily. It's very common. It does come in waves. This particular one that you're seeing now, where it's the impersonation of someone close to you looking for a favor. I'm in trouble. I've been detained at the airport. Can you lend me a couple of thousand? I'll give it to you when I get home and I'll explain. That kind of message. It's quite common. It normally follows on the heels of a breach. So there's a data breach. Facebook, Gmail, any one of the big ones where there's real volume to it. Your password to your mail account and your mail address is in that breach data. So they access that person's email address and then they have a script that automatically takes out all of the contacts and sends this email off to them. So it follows on a breach. The reason they go for things like gift cards is it's a bit of a giveaway. That tells me that particular syndicate would probably be Chinese.
8: Oh, really? Go on.
6: Yep. Because you're not able to buy, you're not allowed to buy Apple gift cards and Google Play in China. So if they're able to get somebody to buy a voucher, the voucher not only has 100% of its face value to sell on the black market, it's actually 125% of face value.
8: How come?
6: Well, because it's illegal to buy them in China or to sell them.
8: Right.
6: So you have to get someone out of China to buy them. And the youngsters in China, obviously, they want to game, they want to use online services, and they have to pay for it. And without those gift cards, they can't pay for it. So they're willing to pay more than the face value of the item.
8: Do you think is it purely then just luck that there were elements that were plausible to me, i.e. my mum does have a niece? It's entirely possible that my mum would have been on a short trip. Is that just because if it had said no. My nephew, I would have immediately gone, well, my mother doesn't have a nephew.
6: Absolutely. I think what you're seeing there is elements of an AI script that they're using, a bot.
8: Right.
6: And what it does is once they have access to your mum's email, it searches for personal information, and then it basically winds a story around emails that it's seen. Because if that mail, to go to all the effort of sending that mail to a couple of thousand people, the chances of somebody realizing it's not a real story are pretty good.
8: Yeah.
6: But in this case, it's crafted to you. And that's one of the extensions of the capabilities of AI that we are seeing, where you can fall through somebody's mail, assess their style of writing, pick out some personal things and personalize mails. And it can be done pretty quickly.
8: That's terrifying. So in addition to accessing the account in terms of being able to send messages from it, it's also able to read messages.
6: Yeah, absolutely. If you think of it as a ChatGPT style prompt, if you will, you would be saying, here's my mailbox, summarize the contents of my mails and the important stuff for the last 3 weeks. And it would churn away and it would pick out and summarize mail threads based on the back and forth between people, etc. And then it would come back and say, well, here are the key highlights. then you'd give it another prompt and say, craft another mail based on that. So you can be quite complex with it.
8: Once I had realised that this was absolute hokum, I was furious. And I sent... So my response to the longer email about please send the gift card was call me please, because I think maybe that by that point I was like, is this what's going on here? And if she reads that, then she'll call me. And then I get a reply to the call me please, which was, I would have loved to, but I'm only available via email at the moment as I'm currently on a short trip. Kindly let me know if you can help get it done. Now, for me, that was immediately I knew that there's no way that my mum would send that. Then I get a follow up email saying, just wanted to check if you've had a chance to see my last email. So by that point, I know. And I think probably that by that point, I'd managed to get hold of my mum. But this interaction, again, is that an AI? Is that a chatbot interaction? Or is that a little person sitting there? Okay.
6: That's a chatbot. To put it into context, the scheme that you're talking about and the way that scammers run probably has a value of around 1 or 2 million rands a month to the person running it.
8: Gosh.
6: So... not exactly a huge syndicate, but for 1 or 2 million rand a month, it's worth putting in some automation, spending some money on the technology. And of course, it's illegal money, so it's tax-free.
8: God, that is really terrifying. If you're just joining us, we're talking to cybersecurity expert Craig Peterson about how to identify email scams. I'm talking about one that happened to me recently where an email came from my mum's email account that she's had for years, which at first blush I thought, that's a weird thing for her to have sent. And it's only when I kind of interrogated a little bit further, I realised, hold on a minute, something dodgy's going on here. But as Craig is explaining, whoever's managed to access her account is using some sort of AI tool to garner information from the other emails within that account that allows them to then, or rather a AI and a chatbot, to send a plausible email if anybody else received a message from you, because I'd be fascinated. I can't have been the only person within her contacts to have received that, surely, Craig. Surely it's throw a whole load of stuff at a wall and see what sticks, isn't it? Isn't that the approach?
6: It would, but statistically they won't go for 100% of the contacts.
8: Right.
6: They're going to take a percentage base of the contacts, because there's always the risk that if it reaches somebody that identifies it, that person's going to pick up the phone.
8: Okay.
6: And you know, then they're aware of it. So they have to keep the tactile pressure going from the first email out. They obviously want to get responses back into that as quickly as possible, because at some point the person is going to realize what's happened, lock down their mail account, game over. But until then, even just taking a random 10%. I mean, if you consider it in a large data breach, you could have, it wouldn't be unusual to have 15, 20 million people's credentials globally in one single breach. So that's an inordinate amount of mail that's being sent out.
8: I'm wondering, and again, this is me thinking, well, I managed not to get fooled. And I would never, again, because of the nature of my, you know, and I say it in jest, but it's true. In the nature of my relationship with my mother is that money is only going in one direction, Craig, and it's certainly not South African rand to the UK. Trust me, even at 46 big years of age, there's still a few handouts that come here and there. But I wonder. I would never send money like this. I would never do that. But there's clearly a percentage of people who do get scammed. Do we have a profile? Because number one, if it didn't work, they wouldn't do it. And then is there a profile of the type of person who does follow through and delivers what is being requested?
6: I don't know. I don't think there's really a profile because it's very dependent on the way the male's crafted. And sorry, my chicken, my rooster's awake.
8: That's brilliant.
6: Excellent. Freddie has been waiting his whole life to be heard on radio.
8: That's
6: thank you
8: so
6: much,
8: good.
6: Sarah.
8: You're welcome.
6: So part of the challenge here is there's no real profile of who does send the money. Because the same scheme also runs via WhatsApp, where WhatsApps are hijacked, and they're even worse because 3 o'clock in the morning you randomly get a WhatsApp from your child that says, my cell phone has died, I've got no connection,
8: yeah.
6: I'm using a friend's phone, I'm in trouble. I need you to send me R1,000 via e-wallet.
8: Sure.
6: I would already be sending the money. It's a small amount, I'm not going to question it. It's my child.
8: Yeah, 100%.
6: So it can take on a load of different variants. What tells me that the victim profile is broad is that this particular theme has been followed as a scam for probably 15 years. And it pops its head up, it goes down again, it goes quiet, and then there's another notable breach, and off it goes again. If it wasn't making money, they wouldn't be doing it.
8: Yeah, 100%.
6: The profile of who actually does send the money, everybody. I mean, sure. I've had victims that have been, you know, early 20s. I've had victims that are pensioners. We've seen the other variant, which is CEO impersonation, where on a Friday afternoon, an administrative person suddenly gets an email from their boss saying, I'm stuck at the airport. I need you to send me 50,000 rand, and I need you to do it now.
8: Wow.
6: And then 10 minutes later, it's followed by a more curt one, which is, I told you to do this. If you don't do this, I'm in trouble.
8: Eish.
6: I'm stuck in this country, and you're answering for it on Monday morning.
8: Eish.
6: And people do. They log into the company account and send off 50 grand petty cash.
8: God, that is terrifying. I just want to ask about protecting ourselves and also what we should look out for. My mum has just messaged, actually, and said lots of her friends received it and also knows of someone who paid about £200 out about 8 or 10 years ago to one of these scammers. Yeah. All right. So how can my mum and how can all of us better protect ourselves from this sort of thing happening? I've still got a Hotmail. My main account outside of my work account and my work account is buckled down like Fort Knox. I mean, it actually becomes a bit of a pain to try and get into it sometimes because our security is so tight. A million authenticators, this, that and the other. But I get it. We're an organisation and we need to protect our data and all of that sort of stuff. I've still got a Hotmail account, which people laugh at. And my mum's got a Hotmail account. Is the mistake that we're making having Hotmail accounts what can we do to protect ourselves, Craig?
6: Unfortunately, Hotmail, Gmail, all of the three variants, you get what you pay for.
8: Mm.
6: And it doesn't mean that by design they're insecure. They're made insecure by the volume with which we use them, the way that we work. It's just my email accounts, it's my Gmail. But we forget that we get invoices in and out. There's correspondence in there. And ultimately, it's vulnerable. And in any type of scheme or scam where there's compromised credentials like this, the Gmail and Hotmails are going to be at the top of the list first. You've got to have two-factor authentication at least, as much as it's painful, where you're bound to your cell phone number and you do get a confirmation SMS if a foreign or unknown device suddenly tries to log into your account. Without that, you're always going to be vulnerable. My personal advice would always be having a domain. SarahJane.Kozoff is the cheapest solution. It's going to cost you 200 or 300 rand to register the domain, like 50 rand a month to keep it for the rest of your life for email purposes. That level of peace of mind, the security and the service you get over having a dedicated service provider and owning the domain,

0: already puts you out of the grasp of a lot of the scams.
1: Craig, it's always good to have you with us. Thank you very much indeed. There's nobody else I want to have these conversations with because you are the person in the know. Appreciate your time. Always good to chat. Craig Peterson joining us. He is our cybersecurity expert and the director of TCG Forensics. He's always our go-to person.
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3: We're speaking about a new punchy political thriller. It is called The President. It is written by Xander Beattie, who is the fiction writing alter ego of journalist, arts critic and editor Alexander Matthews. And Xander joins us for the Literature Corner. Xander, thank you so much for your time. So before we get into The President, tell us where the alter ego of Xander comes from and why you felt you needed one for your fiction writing, which I think is interesting. Of one for fiction, yeah. And then I guess you have a superhero name for fiction, and then and then you are Clark Kent for all your other stuff.
4: Well, you know, I mean, I guess musicians often have you know, names for their music projects,
3: right?
4: And it's not unheard of for the likes of authors to have as well. Benjamin Black was the nom de plume for the crime writer John Banville. Mm-hmm. But I think it was just an opportunity to. But it's Alexander Beattie is my grandfather's name, and he was a bit of a black sheep in the family. So it was an opportunity. Sorry, my great grandfather's name. It was an opportunity to kind of pay homage to him and have a bit of fun. And also, yeah, to kind of relish this kind of path as a fiction writer, not only as a journalist.
3: Right. So the book we're talking about today is called The President. It takes us back 14 years to 2012. Why that particular year, those particular events, that context for this book? Why? Because you could have chosen any year, right?
4: Yes, absolutely.
3: But you chose 2012. Tell us why.
4: I chose 2012 because that was the year that Brett Murray's painting The Spear was exhibited and sparked massive backlash, predominantly amongst Jacob Zuma supporters. And this, the kind of wrestling around who can say what and how far you can push representation of powerful political figures, how you can push representation of the ANC leadership, especially in a country as racially fraught and grappling with its history. It really made me want to kind of come to terms with and process this myself. But I thought, instead of making it a painting that depicted Jacob Zuma, what if I explored in fiction backlash to a queer story that also features a South African president, but the president is gay?
3: Right.
4: And this sparks, and the story is very graphic. There's gay sex in it. And I thought, like, well, one, the spear backlash inspired me to think, like, what would happen if someone wrote a very gay, very saucy story about the president of the country?
3: Right. And so that's quite interesting in that, you know, even with the response with the spear, right, we had such a interesting heated debate about, you know, are there limits to freedom of expression?
4: Yes.
3: And because, you know, we're very lucky in that we live in a country that has these really expansive laws, freedom of expression, freedom of association, the right to protest. You know, in this country, as you say, this book is about being gay or having a gay president. Our Equality Act is beautiful in that you may not be directly or indirectly discriminated on the basis of gender, sexuality, religion, pregnancy, et cetera, right? But of course, that kind of beautiful document, this expansive document, sits in often what is, you know, people's, I guess, like the ways in which people are conservative, right?
4: Yes.
3: And so I think it's so interesting that even with the president, you think, well, what would happen in the context? Because we, as far as we know, we've never had a gay president. That's not to say we haven't, but as far as we know, we haven't. And there are reasons for that. South Africa, in many ways, is still quite conservative about sexuality and gender, etc. So I think it's such an interesting kind of a bit of like world building you've done there. Because you kind of have to imagine how those two things would exist. The right to be gay is enshrined in the constitution, but people have their, you know, it's religion, it's culture, it's, you know, it's bad.
4: Yeah.
3: And so for you, why this particular, and where do you take it, this kind of, this experiment, this thought experiment?
4: Yes. Well, I think, you know, so the story at the heart of the novel is this, the story, the kind of the equivalent of the spear is the sexy gay story featuring the president. But a lot of the novel, focuses on the rippling backlash effect of what happens when it's published. And so that didn't actually involve a huge amount of world building at all. In fact, I cast my mind back to the period of 2012 when, you know, this was on headline newspapers all the time. Brett Murray was being threatened with stoning. There were death threats. There was vandalism of the artwork and so on. So I kind of brought, I informed that. But I think what is different about it, of course, is that the spear was an artwork that wasn't queer. It wasn't depicting Jacob Zuma as a gay man. So the imaginative leap was grappling with, well, what if a controversial artwork, an artwork that some people, conservative-minded people, might find very offensive? What if that was out in the world? And what I came to was that there is huge amounts of conservatism, yes, but also that that kind of mentality is weaponized by people in power. And we see this, we see even in people who have lost power, of course, we see this in the kinds of rhetoric that, for example, I hear coming out of Jacob Zuma's mouth. When he refers to gay people on the campaign trail in 2024 for the election, we also see it in the way culture and sexuality and self identity is weaponized by the Trump administration. So this kind of engages with with the ways in which cheeky, offensive, boundary pushing art can actually be then weaponized by people in power for nefarious ends.
3: And so, with this particular book, I guess, what does it mean for us right now? I know you kind of take us back a little bit because of the moment that is kind of an important backdrop for this book, but in what ways is it still quite relevant, quite compelling, even for us right now, 14 years later, after the context in which the book takes place?
4: Well, so a couple of things. The one thing is that, you know, conservatism, the fact that, like, the very idea of a gay president or a story about a gay president could cause controversy, points to the fact that conservatism does exist. And I do meet people all the time that are not open about their sexuality in South Africa, despite all the progress we've made. So the fact that that the conservatism, despite our constitutional documents, continues, I think is an important part of its relevance. Secondly, though, I think it actually speaks to the moment internationally where there's been a chilling of genuine free speech and artistic expression, whether it's in Russia or in the United States, where I've spent the past 5 years. You've seen a lot of backlash against queer people, against people who are willing to oppose the mega movement, So the fact that we're actually in a time internationally where free speech is contested, where creatives are coming under attack, and where queer people, whether it's across South Africa or beyond South Africa, but I will highlight, of course, you know, it's a little over 500 days since the world's first openly gay imam was murdered in the Eastern Cape. So, you know, we are still living in a world in which people who dare to be different, whether that's through creative expression or to be true to their sexual orientation, where that can actually get you in huge amounts of hot water.
3: So, who is this book for? Is this for someone who is a fiction lover, or for someone who follows our interesting, sometimes mad politics? Is it for both of those readers? Is there something for both of them in this book?
4: Yeah, you know, one of the really rewarding things that has flown out of bringing this book into the world is sharing it with readers from completely different backgrounds, from different parts of the world, different interest levels. And, you know, I've had an 85-year-old Jewish grandmother in the U.S. Raving about it. I've had a friend in Scotland who loved it. I've had people in Cape Town and Joburg who have really enjoyed it. So, I think it is a fast read. It's an exciting read. I think it grapples for the political nerds, and I include myself among in that cohort. I think there's lots to grapple with in terms of how power and is kind of disseminated and implemented. But I think for lovers of fiction, I put a lot of effort and craft into it too. So I would like to think it is that people who enjoy literature for literature's sake will also find it of interest.
3: I see that there are various editions of The President. You can kind of choose what edition you want. Talk to us about that.
4: Yeah, so part of me getting this book out into the world, I thought it was this is a story that I think is worth sharing, and I think it grapples with some interesting themes that still have salience in 2026. But I also wanted, I'm a longtime journalist and a copywriter. I also used to edit a literary journal and publish book reviews and things like that. I've always loved books. And I came to it that I was kind of maybe a closet publisher, that maybe I wanted to not just, you know, read books, review books, write books, but also bring them out into the world. And so the different formats have been a way of helping teaching myself publishing by doing, but also about accessibility. It means that if you prefer to read the book on an e-reader, you can do that. If you want to have a really fancy artist edition, you can pop down to Pulp Paperworks in Victoria Yards, and you can buy that copy. It's a limited edition. It's stunning. It comes with a Brett Murray print, Nicole. But then, if you're like, I want a nice paperback, let me get hold of that, then that is available, and it's for just 340 Rand. So it's really about being accessible, but also about learning the different ways of doing publishing and providing things at different tiers. You know, think about like the sort of first class to business class to premium economy and economy.
3: Right.
4: But I would like to think the economy class version of The President is still pretty presidential.
3: Yeah. The President, it is written by Xander BT, who is the fiction writing alter ego of journalist, arts critic, and editor Alexander Matthews.
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1: Good evening, I'm Maggie Malapo. Finance Minister Enoch Godongwana says South Africa can no longer afford to simply measure the country's youth unemployment crisis. It must start using data to address it. Speaking at the Government Technical Advisory Centre's Public Economics Conference in Pretoria today, Godongwana called for a more evidence-based approach to tackling one of the country's biggest economic challenges. The conference, themed Counting the Crisis, Data, Evidence and Solutions for Youth Unemployment in South Africa, comes as youth joblessness remains at alarming levels. The country's national unemployment rate stood at 32.7% in the first quarter of this year, with the youth bearing the brunt. According to Stats SA, young people aged 15 to 24 are facing the highest unemployment rate at 60.9%, followed by those aged 25 to 34 at 40.6%, adding that the youth is not only more likely to be unemployed, but are also far less likely to be in employment relative to their share of the working age population. Godongwana says unemployment figures should not lead to despair, but should instead guide better policy making.
2: Data should not produce fatalism. Data must produce better decisions. If we count the crisis only to repeat how serious it is, then we have not done enough. We must count what works, what does not work, what is being reached, who is being missed, and what the fiscal cost is, what can be scaled, and what should be redesigned.
1: Tshwane City Manager Johan Mettler says the municipality cannot afford to conduct lifestyle audits on its senior managers. This is contained in Mettler's letter to the City Council. Mettler was given 7 days to make written submissions on why he should not be suspended from his job following allegations levelled against him by the EFF. Thabiso Koba has more.
3: Among the many allegations that EFF has levelled against Tshwane City Manager Johan Mettler, it also accuses him of refusing to authorise lifestyle audits for the municipality's senior managers. The EFF says Metzler received a directive from the mayoral committee and refused to implement it. However, in his response, Metzler says the municipality explored the feasibility of lifestyle audits and found it could not afford it at the time. Metzler says the lifestyle audits would have cost the city 4 million rand. He says the cash-strapped municipality prioritized service delivery programs over lifestyle audits. Thabiso Koba, Eyewitness News.
1: The Helen Suzman Foundation says today's Constitutional Court ruling on the Refugees Act is a major win for asylum seekers and their children. The Apex Court today upheld a court ruling which declared sections 22 subsection 12 and 22 subsection 13 of the Act unconstitutional and unlawful. It added that asylum seekers cannot be denied refugee status for lacking documents or missing the five-day deadline to report to a refugee reception office. The foundation had joined the Scalabrini Center in challenging the act. Representing the foundation, Denny's head of impact investigations, Jason White, says the judgment closes a loophole that allowed the state to deport asylum seekers and their children without considering whether they qualified for protection.
4: The ruling will have a very favorable impact for in respect of the children of would-be asylum seekers, because under the previous regime, the children would be deported along with their parents and wouldn't be assessed independently for asylum seeker status.
1: The Western Cape Health and Wellness Department is urging residents to avoid eating any wild mushrooms, even a single bite of certain species can be deadly. This follows a concerning spike in the consumption of death cap mushrooms, one of the world's most poisonous species, of which even a small amount can lead to severe liver failure and death, even after it's been cooked, dried, or frozen. The mushroom is identified by its smooth olive green to yellowish cap, white gills beneath the cap, a white stem with a skirt-like ring and a cup-like sac at the base of the stem. Director of the Tigerberg Poisons Information Center, Karine Marks, says symptoms such as vomiting, diarrhea and abdominal pain usually develop within 6 to 24 hours.
5: We've recently seen a concerning increase in death cap mushroom poisonings in the Western Cape. In fact, we had 5 confirmed cases in just the past 2 weeks. With all the recent rain, wild mushrooms are appearing everywhere, in parks, gardens, vineyards, and forests.
1: And in France, far-right leader Marine Le Pen says she'll run for the presidency next April. This after an appeals court handed her a one-year term with an ankle tag over a fake jobs scam. The court also prevented her from running for office for 15 months, a ban expected to have expired this year. Le Pen says she'll appeal to the country's highest court against an embezzlement conviction that requires her to wear an electronic tag for a year. She'll now take the case to France's top civil court, the Court of Cassation. She said her campaign will start immediately to begin the rebirth of France and that she would not change her mind. Gold's trading at $4,114.53 an ounce. The rand's at 16.29 to the dollar, at 21.76 to the pound, at 18.60 to the euro. Brent crude oil's at $75.65 a barrel. A look at your weather. Clear skies in store for Gauteng tomorrow. Joburg will drop to overnight lows of 4 degrees and peak at highs of 21. Pretoria is at 3 and 22. Vereeniging also at lows of 3 degrees, reaching highs of 20. Partly cloudy skies for the mother city with variable winds at a low of 13 and a high of 18 degrees. The top story in Eyewitness News this hour. Finance Minister Enoch Godongwana says South Africa can no longer afford to simply measure the country's youth unemployment crisis. It must start using data to address it.
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7: Lions. Lions belong in the wild, obviously, but sadly, many spend years in captivity before being rescued. Drakenstein Lion Park has dedicated itself to giving these magnificent creatures a safe permanent home where they're protected for the rest of their lives. And Drakenstein Lion Park marked 28 years of rescuing lions from lives of cruelty and exploitation. Since opening in 1998, the sanctuary has provided homes to big cats rescued from circuses, illegal captivity, abusive private ownership, and increasingly influencers. You know, these influencers on TikTok who find themselves with awful lots of money, who decide it's a good idea, the brain boggles, to own big cats. They operate under a very strict ethical policy, no breeding, training or an interaction. But rescuing a lion isn't actually as simple as just kind of loading it onto a plane. The legal battle to confiscate abused animals can take years. I'm delighted that joining us is Shane Hart, who's the Assistant Director at Drakenstein Lion Park. Shane, good to have you with us. Thanks so much for making time for us. Listen, you celebrated 28 years. Just talk a little bit about how the sanctuary's grown since your dad, Paul, founded it in 1998.
8: So we've grown a lot over the years. I tallied it up the other day, and we've now rescued exactly 60 big cats from all around the world, which is phenomenal to look back on. We started with just 5 lions from South Africa who desperately needed a home where they would be safe from the horrible cat hunting industry and being bred for profit and just factory farm bred. And since then, people have heard about the work we do and just asked us, hey, can you rescue this one? Can you help us take care of this one? And since then, we've grown and grown and grown, built as much as we can. And yeah, now we look after our current residents who rescued from as far as France to Lebanon now.
7: I mentioned that there are a number of places where you're rescuing the animals from. Where are most of them from? What are their backgrounds? What are some of the rescue stories that have stayed with you? And I mentioned this sort of growing trend or phenomenon of influencers just having having big cats for essentially entertainment and clout.
8: We can only hope that the influence they'll have on the world is that people realize how stupid it is.
7: Yeah.
8: But yeah, so our rescues over the years, they've sort of been trends in terms of the areas we've rescued from. Probably about 15 years ago, even further back, 20 years ago, it was mostly from French or other European circuses. But they fortunately started cracking down and enforcing animal rights laws, so that was mostly shut down. Then it moved more towards Romania, Eastern Europe, with the illegal pet trade, where they quite literally sell lion cubs from car boots. And as with legal pet trade, most of them would barely make it to a year without being rescued. because they're either beaten so badly to make them behave or just malnourishment. Most recently, it's mostly been the Middle East we've been rescuing from, particularly Lebanon. And yes, as you said, sadly, there are lots of influencers who think it's a great idea to have a lion as a prop. Two of our lions we've rescued in the last 2 or 3 years. Sarah, she's a phenomenal example. She's covered in cigarette burns, scars from cigarette burns, because the influencer, for some reason, thought that it made him more of a man to burn this terrified little lion cub with a cigarette. And she would drive around in his gold-wrapped BMW, holding her out of the window, showing her off to people while she was just terrified. Pi, or Pythagoras, his full name, is just a bit long to shout when we feed him. He has PTSD because first videos we saw of him, he was being dragged around on the streets of Lebanon on a chain, being thrown around. Also, in one video, had his mouth taped shut, all his paws taped together so he could be passed around the crowd so they could all touch the lion. So for months and months and months, he was terrified of any people he could see, any strange noise, because all this was also going on with the current war in the Middle East. So our Lebanese rescues recently have all been terrifyingly close to bombing zones. So there's a lot of PTSD, particularly with these ones, that you have to work to overcome. And from the circus lions as well. Anna, one of our circus lionesses, rescued from a French circus, they didn't even afford her the dignity, if you could call it that, of being in the main animal trailer. She was just kept in a box stowed underneath the trailer. She hates having people close to her, groups of people particularly, when it's close to feeding time. And those mental scars you can work on, but for some of the animals never really go away, which is why it's so important that they have dedicated carers who have expertise to manage their lives, but also ensure that nothing is in their environment that will stress them out.
7: Shane, your sanctuary, you don't allow cub petting, lion walks, any direct interaction with the animals. Why is that such an important ethical principle? And why, a lot of people would say, why can't they go back into the wild? Why don't you allow that? Why is non-interaction such an important principle for you?
8: So we are the oldest South African true sanctuary. And I say true sanctuary because some places call themselves sanctuaries but don't follow what I would call the tenets of being a sanctuary, which are no breeding, no trade, and no public interaction. So there are sadly lots of people who view lions just as a commercial vehicle, i.e. how much money can I make from these, even if I'm doing things that are horrendous for them. Those industries, in my eyes, are purely for profits. There's no reason that a lion cub should be used as a petting object or photo object. Lion cubs are not cute, cuddly, and docile. So all the lions we rescue have been captive-born and hand-raised. As a general rule, captive-born and hand-raised lions don't know, to put it in simple terms, how to lion. All the survival skills that they would have in the wild are mother-taught. And if their mothers aren't wild, they don't have those wild skills. Another factor, particularly for our lions, who have all been very badly abused, is that they are, to some extent, psychologically damaged. So that's another factor adding into the fact that they don't know how to be lions. So where, I want to say normal, but that sounds a bit mean, but a normal wild lion might react in one way because they've grown up around pride dynamics and other animals. One of the lions we rescue, or one of these captive-born hand-raised lions, wouldn't know that that's how they're supposed to react to something. So they might react with aggression instead of submission, for example, and they would be taken up because of that. For the most part, they also wouldn't know how to turn that animal that looks like what they eat into what they eat. They would know, oh, I'm thirsty, but they wouldn't know how to find a water source.
7: Right. Yeah.
8: So particularly given all of that, they do need expert care. I mean, we, perfect example, cared for a lion called Ares, also rescued from Air France Circus, who was blind. And we cared for him for 16 years. Perfectly happy, zero issues. He was blind, but because we managed every aspect of his environment, extremely happy little guy. Such a happy lion.
7: I wonder, Shane, when you look at the work that you do, and perhaps still the fact that I can go onto the internet at any given point, and exactly as you were saying, I can find an influencer who is sitting in their big apartment. And when I lived in Dubai many, many years ago, people would often have exotic animals as pets. They would have a tiger sitting in the front room. And it, although there wasn't the exposure in terms of the social media back then, we knew that these people existed. Why are there not regulations, do you think, around this? Or are they, and people are just skirting them? Is it the fact that they've got money that they're able to sort of buy their way into or out of having to adhere to regulations and safety? I mean, what is it? I can't understand why somebody would want to keep a wild animal in captivity in that way.
8: Sadly, and this may come up as a tad nihilistic, but as long as egos exist, there will be people mistreating animals and thinking, oh, the law says this, but I have enough money, I can do whatever I want. And it depends on the country that you're speaking about. Particularly in the Middle East recently, there seems to be a trend of, oh, I can buy my way out of this problem.
7: Right.
8: Which is very sad. But now in Lebanon, the rescues we've been doing recently, we've actually been working with an organization there who've managed to get a law be put into place. Now, actual enforcement of the law is a difficult matter as well.

0: through our work as well, people and general public sentiment shifts more towards these animals, well, realizing that these animals are sentient and have personalities and feelings and do actually deserve good lives and are worth more than just a rubber stamp on paper or a number in a checkbook.
1: Shane, how important is the education element of what you do there at the Lion Park? And the reason that I offer, you know, we're in the middle of the school holidays, frantic parents thinking, gosh, what can we do with the kids? And you kind of do the things to do in the Western Cape with the children. And of course, you pop up and it's wonderful. And you know, I brought my kids through to you the other day and they had a wonderful, wonderful time. But there was very much an educational element to it. You know, they've never seen a real lion. And there were conversations that I was then age appropriately able to have with them about why is that the fact that Shane and his dad are throwing these chickens over into the feeding, obviously this isn't how they would normally eat and this is why these animals are here, and explaining that to them and educating them. And I love that I'm able to have these conversations with them at this age about conservation. And actually, if all were right in the world, we wouldn't be looking at animals behind fences. But how important is that? I mean, if people are going to want to come through, of course it is a great time to bring our kids through and to get that conservation message through to our kids during the school holidays. How is that education element, and why is that such an important thing for you?
0: That's actually something we take quite a lot of pride in. We also, during normal school times, offer educational tours to schools. And we always try to tailor the information, as you said, in an age-appropriate way. So you don't want to be telling a six-year-old about how a lion called Gaucho was brutally declawed and had the top of his tail cut off. But you can tell them that there were people before who treated them badly and now they deserve a good home. So it is something we take a lot of pride in, educating people, because it's also something I personally feel. The earlier you can sort of get that bug to bite of actually caring about animals, the better it will be across the board for people, because that's how you get people to care more about animals in general. That's how you help someone realize, oh, I actually have a passion for animals. I want to pursue this. And then you hope that those people will go into a position of power where, instead of just being someone trying to exercise power over others, they will actually want to do good and go, no, but the situation needs to be changed. And that's always a hope. You might only connect with 1 out of 100 kids who comes to visit on a school trip. But that alone is very important.
1: Folks, if you want some more information, you can go to the website, which is lionrescue.org.za. Also, you can go and check out the Instagram page. Shane, lovely to chat to you. Thanks very much. Thanks for being so great with my kids the other day. They left absolutely buzzing about lions and conservation, so really appreciate that. Shane Hart.
2: From the state of the nation and the world
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3: And join the conversation.
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3: Donna, welcome. It's great to have you. And I think you can well imagine how people want to talk about all the things that underpin the events. Let's talk then about the very important thing at stake, essentially 10,000 new labor inspectors being deployed with government, and multi-agency workplace raids are underway. And there are very significant fines that come to bear, up to 100,000 Rand per undocumented foreigner or migrant that you are employing. Okay, so just walk us through your exact step-by-step verification process that you would advise for an employer at this moment in time, from the moment they come into contact, I guess, with a foreign national.
4: Thanks, Clarence. I think the most important thing and the effective approach is to have a structured, documented workforce management process in place that includes proper vetting of documentation to ensure that the documents aren't just taken and looked at on the face of it, but that it is vetted by a third party to ensure that it is indeed legitimate. To ensure that you have regular audits of all documents, that you are contracting employees, if they are foreign nationals, in line with the dates on their documentation, and that you actually, it must be an ongoing process, and that businesses need to be proactive in these areas and to ensure that they are better positioned to withstand inspections and scrutiny. Because at the end of the day, with the new labor inspectors or the additional labor inspectors being deployed, compliance is how you would protect your business.
3: I get that sense. And this is exactly the service that you provide, Donna Neiman, Sales Director at Workforce Staffing. So how do you distinguish between a high-quality counterfeit visa from a valid DHA issue? And then again, do you solely rely on manual document checks, or what do you do? How do you utilize real-time biometric or VFS DHA portal integration to authenticate those work permits?
4: We use all the tools available to us, as well as third-party suppliers that can tap into the relevant and legal portals to ensure that the documents are legitimate.
3: And you can completely insulate the employer then from any related matter?
4: I think if your documents are verified by the relevant authorities that they are legitimate, then you have the necessary protection and you have necessary recourses should that not be the case. But it's extremely important to interrogate all documentation that comes across your desk as an employer.
3: Sure. And do you have any automated triggers in place maybe to flag a visa that is within 60 days of expiring, that kind of capability?
4: We definitely do. I have to mention, though, that as Workforce Staffing, we obviously, the our priority is always compliance, but South African workers remain central to our talent pools. And we actively work to connect them with available roles across sectors. But we have all tools available to us to interrogate information and ensuring that people that are employed by Workforce Staffing are legitimate work seekers and have the full right to work in South Africa.
3: Okay, so how do you, your internal compliance audits, how does that protect us from the risk of subcontracting? Essentially, how do we ensure local managers never accidentally source unchecked subcontracted labor, especially in search of peak season kind of solutions?
4: I think the important thing is, as we know, is that, you know, ignorance is not an excuse. So if you are employing people yourself, then the risk will be, I think, twofold. It is important to ensure that you may be engaged with a third-party service to ensure that the documents are indeed legitimate. And secondly, it's also important to understand that a labor inspector may only enter a private home with the owner or the occupier's consent or authorization from the labor court. So from a get your documents, get your compliance ready, and secondly, know your rights with regards to labor inspectors arriving at your home.
3: So you're saying the chances are small, are minimal, that they'll actually come around to your home?
4: That a labor inspector can only enter a private home with, with the owner occupier's consent, as set out in the basic conditions. And then a labor court can only grant that authorization after receiving a written application from the labor inspector who states their reasons under oath or affirmation.
3: Know the law. I think that's such important advice, Donna. Thank you very much. But is it still illegal for me? I've looked at the papers. It looks perfectly okay to me. Is it still illegal for me to employ somebody who's given me a fraudulent document?
4: I think it's your obligation as an employer to interrogate those documents further to ensure, and that's why I would say to people to use a third-party service, a third-party supplier, that you could send the documents to verify that the documents are indeed legitimate. That is your obligation as an employer, because you can face consequences if the person is not does not have valid documentation.
3: Okay, so it is illegal for you to employ a gardener without the necessary and relevant papers. I think that's another important point that you're making. Now, let's go to Trevor. Trevor says, what about subcontractors that are working through another company, maybe on a project that you oversee?
4: So if you're overseeing a project and you're using subcontractors, you must ensure that your subcontractors are also employing correctly and legitimately and compliant.
3: Yeah.
4: I think the risks for you as the company that is subcontracting is the fact that there may be legal penalties for the company subcontracting itself, but it's also reputational and damage to you as the contractor, as well as operational disruption, which can be substantial.
3: Yeah, again, I think such an important consideration, and maybe I didn't ask it the right way. Let's try it again. So workforce staffing, is it prepared maybe to provide contractual indemnity to its client?
4: Yes, we do, provided that we're allowed to follow our own process. So we provide indemnity to all our clients in terms of, you know, the service level agreements, and it's laid out as to what we will indemnify them against. We cannot accept liability for people that are employed by the subcontractor themselves. However, if we follow the complete HR and IR process, the client will be indemnified.
3: And you're saying that's a regular process. It's not one process. There's follow-up processes that would be involved.
4: Absolutely. Can I mention a very simple example?
3: Sure.
4: If you're employing a South African driver with a PDP, with a license, you have the responsibility to ensure that person's valid, the license remains valid. So you have to have a system that would flag when that license will not be valid anymore, and ensuring that correct processes happen before the time, as we do with our own licenses. So it's an ongoing workforce management tool that is required to legitimize your workforce at all times.
3: Okay, somebody's really caring, and I think some of us care a lot about the poor people, destitute people, says Marina, are doomed to poverty in their countries. Marina wants to know how she can assist to get these people the necessary legal documents.
4: Well, I'm not an immigration expert, so I cannot say how we could do that.
3: Yeah.
4: I could only speak to it from an employment and a compliance perspective. I think Unemployment in South Africa is a very real and deeply felt challenge. And at Workforce Staffing, we engage with that reality every day. And we try to connect people to work opportunities. And it is understandable that economic pressure really heightens these tensions. But what does remain central is that whatever solution is provided, that it's grounded in, you know, fairness, legality, and long-term economic sustainability.
3: Yeah, so just, I think in closing, just give us again an indication of what kind of fines situations we could find ourselves in if we are not, doing the right thing.
4: I think the important thing is you could face significant administrative fines, criminal prosecution and, imprisonment for responsible individuals, for directors. The other thing is beyond the legal penalties, you would face, reputational damage and operational disruption to your operation.
3: A lot of people saying that this is the fault of government in the first place. Lots of people are waiting for their documents. What is the status of people waiting for documents? They have been in contact. They've delivered the necessary to DHA.
4: At this stage, they are not compliant from a workforce perspective, and that's from an immigration status perspective. So the fact that, somebody is unlawful doesn't mean that they lose employment rights, but it does expose both the worker and the employer to consequences under immigration legislation. And I think that is something that we need to understand, that labor law protects workers from exploitation, unfair treatment, but the immigration law regulates who may lawfully work in South Africa.
3: And if your status is in limbo, is there any protection for that condition that you suffer?
4: Not that I'm aware of, and not at this stage.
3: Okay. Oh, you've covered so many bases, Donna. Thank you very much. Donna Niemann, Sales Director, Workforce Staffing. Maybe just you want to familiarize yourself with their offering, and that would kind of make you sleep easy at night, I guess.
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5: We are talking about water backup systems, which unfortunately have become a necessity as a result of regular water interruptions. And there's very little you can do when you don't have water in your home. It is incredibly frustrating. But what are your options? What are the backup systems that work best for your needs, but also your budget? Joining us now on the line is plumbing and water buyer for builders. Moritz Swartz joins us. So we increasingly have to be thinking about a backup system. Unfortunately, water interruptions are normal. And in some instances, they can go from a few hours to a few days. And some communities, it can be many, many weeks. So we have to plan around them. It's a thing, it's just the kind of thing we all need to have. Is that correct?
6: That is correct, yeah. Unfortunately, with water interruptions, both planned and unplanned, I think the conversation needs to shift from emergency panic buying to practical planning to get your home water resilient.
5: And so I imagine then there are a number of factors you should be thinking about if you're trying to look at a water backup system. Talk to us about some of the things or the factors that will determine what kind of system you end up with.
6: So a good starting point will be, your household size. We recommend about 150 liters per person per day for backup. Then you need to consider how long you want that backup water to last. Another big consideration would be the available space that you have, and obviously the budget you have available. So you need to see, we've got solutions available for rental. We've got short-term storage available, and then also long-term storage for when you're in a townhouse.
5: Yeah. And so, and then kind of thinking about, once you figured out the size of your house, how much water you use, the space you have, what are some of the water backup options that are available for households?
6: So at Builders, we cater for people, living in a flat. You don't have a lot of space. You can get a 20-litre or a 240-litre tank. We cater for medium-sized houses with a 2,000 or a 2,400-litre tank. And then your bigger family homes where you've got a loft space, we have bigger 5,000-litre tanks. And then obviously all the pumps and filtration and plumbing that goes along with that.
5: Talk to us about the plumbing and filtration. So if I'm living in a flat, kind of at that, I guess, the entry level of what you just described, would I necessarily be needing a pump and a filter if I'm looking at the 20 litre or the, you said 240 litre is the other option? Would that be needing filtration and a pump mechanism, or would I start needing those as I go bigger?
6: No. So for the smaller solutions, you're not necessarily going to plumb them into your house. So there's no pump or filtration necessary there. Where you're going to start needing pumps is when you want the backup water to be supplied through your taps. Then you would use a pump and then a filtration as a good option, just to make sure that the water is clean when it comes out of the taps.
5: And what happens if, so you have, it sounds as though also there are options of harvesting water. So you can use, for instance, a tank to harvest rainwater or be filling it with, you know, municipal water as your backup. But what happens if I, for instance, want a borehole? Is that part of, could I use my pumps, my tanks also for a borehole system if I have one?
6: Yes. So obviously you get a borehole pump that would take the water out of the ground and into the tank. Those are specialized pumps. But then from the tank into your house, you would need a second pump as well. And it's always a good idea when you do use borehole water to have the water tested and to fit a filtration system that is matched to the quality of the water. There are different elements in borehole water, so your filtration needs to be suited to the water that comes out of the borehole.
5: And so talk to us also about the benefits of having a backup system. So obviously there is the, if there is an interruption and water is essential for almost everything you do in a home, you have water. What are the other benefits of having a backup system?
6: So in terms of if you've got municipal backup, another great way to save water and take, stress off the municipality water supply is to do rainwater harvesting. You can use that water to fill your swimming pool, water your garden, wash your cars. And that also helps saving water for drinking water.
5: And what are some of the other things you need to be thinking about, in terms of the kind of system you buy, the kind of contractors you use to install it? What are those kind of those installation and maintenance things we should be aware of before, and I guess once you've installed the system as well, things we should be aware to keep the system working as it should?
6: So a good recommendation would be, those tanks are heavy once they're filled with water. So make sure that the base of the tank is correct. I would recommend putting a sediment filter before the tank so that you take all the sand and the rust out of the water before it goes into the tank. That would help with the cleaning periods between cleaning in the tank. And use someone that's knowledgeable in plumbing to do the connections. Use a registered electrician. If you're connecting the pump, obviously you will need electricity. So, just make sure that you do all of those things through registered people that can give you the quality installation that you need to get the system to run for a long time.
5: If I'm looking to look at some of the options that are available and also maybe get a little bit of advice, where can I go?
6: So, at Builders, you can go in-store. 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And then online is a good way to start as well. We've got a huge variety of tank sizes and colors, different pumps for different applications, and different filtration systems to suit all your needs.
5: Moritz, thank you so much for your time. I appreciate you joining us.
6: Okay, thank you. Have a good day.
5: That is a plumbing and water buyer for builders, Moritz Swartz, joining us for our DIY conversation.
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3: Dr. Rose Phillips joins us, CEO at Abundance at Work. It's time for that chat. Dr. Rose, the founder of CEO and CEO of Abundance at Work, a human capital and leadership development company that helps rewire default mindsets and workplace cultures for good. You can find out more at abundanceatwork.co.za. So women's empowerment, it's not the same as women in power. I understand that. But our guest, Dr. Rose Phillips, says it's time to stop celebrating resilience and start asking the system to be accountable. She calls it the permanent understudy economy. Rose, welcome. It's great to have you. Dr. Rose, you said something that's already gotten our producers talking and me thinking. You say we need to stop empowering women. That seems a bit counterintuitive, especially during Women's Month.
4: Yes, I know it does sound counterintuitive, but you know me, I like to be provocative because it's become an uncomfortable lie, a comfortable lie, Clarence. We love to say let's empower women, but empowerment often assumes that women are the problem, that they lack confidence, that they need to be fixed. What women actually need, as far as I'm concerned, is access. We need infrastructure. We need power and authority and decision-making distributed. Not another self-help book or a playbook or a sponsored panel where we have mimosas and we do manifesting. That is no longer, and that is what empowerment does. And of course, it's important, but it is not enough. I think we've made a career out of asking women to endure, to adapt, and be endlessly empowered without ever actually transferring that power that they are being empowered for. And that's the heart of the permanent understudy idea.
3: You did say mimosas, not some Moses. But let's go to permanent understudy. And another new term you devised. It's a powerful image. What do you mean by it?
4: It's the experience of women who are always ready, always rehearsing, always training, always being coached, always performing leadership, but never actually casting the lead role. They carry stretch assignments, and I'm sure there are many that when they hear this, they know what I'm talking about. Stretch assignments, they chair diversity panels, they chair inclusion committees, they mentor junior staff, they cover acting roles, and they also manage crisis portfolios when those come up. But when it comes to the P&L, when it comes to authority, when it comes to decision-making, all of those powers, that is still elusive. So that's what I mean when I talk about something called the permanent understudy economy, which, as you said, word I define.
3: Okay, so I think before we zero in on South Africa, let's take a step back. How does our leadership picture compare globally?
4: Globally, progress is agonizingly slow. The World Economic Forum, they did a 2024 Global Gender Gap Report study, and that shows that the gender gap is only 68% closed. And at the current rate, it's going to take an eye-watering, Clarence, 154 years before we reach parity. I won't be alive, you won't be alive, many of us will not be alive. So this isn't just a South African problem, right? It's just actually something that's very, very deeply entrenched in how our systems operate.
3: So what's the reality here at home then?
4: So Business Engage, they did a piece of work, they did it in 2023 and then they published it in 2024 and they call it getting to 40%. That's what the ambition is in terms of women engagement. And what's been doing very, very well is that women are holding 36% of board seats on our JSE-listed company. So that's good. It's getting very, very close to the 40%. But only 10% are CEOs and only 19% are actually board chairs. Now, just chair, they also did some research and they show that women make up 23% of executives in the C-suite.
7: And that's actually down from last year. And when you look at race, of course, Black African women hold only 5% of executive roles. So, Clarence, as far as I'm concerned, if you listen to the stats, right, this isn't a pipeline problem. It's a distribution of power, distribution of authority, and a decision-making authority problem that we have here.
3: Often some might say, well, there's just not enough qualified women. How would you respond to that?
7: Yeah, that one's one of the oldest and weakest excuses that I've heard, and I've heard it a couple of times, and it simply doesn't hold up. Women outnumber many, many university graduation steps. They are highly qualified, high-performing women in every sector, and you've seen it. I mean, many of us know this. The problem isn't that the women don't exist. It's that they more often than not are systematically overlooked. And when we add race and we add class to the picture, then the barriers become even more clear. So the simple pipeline problem is just a convenient myth, as far as I'm concerned, to protect the state as well.
3: Okay, so, and you've said this before, it's not just about the glass ceiling. There are illusions at play.
7: Exactly. We've created a culture of some of the most talented women have made an entire career of being almost promoted. They've mastered the art of being on the succession slate, and again and again and again, they remain on the succession slate. Every year they're told, you're next. Every year they're sent to another course, another mentorship round, another stretch assignment. And you make a career out of being ready. Now, if that happens, then something's wrong with the people doing the choosing, not with you. And I call that the leadership illusion. Firstly, succession plates with no timelines, just waiting rooms in disguise, stretch roles that stretch, spin but never advance her, and then shadow portfolios where she leads without authority, without budget, or without recognition. In fact, the shadow portfolio keeps her in the shadows.
3: Don't men experience the same challenges, Dr. Rose?
7: I'm glad you asked. I'm glad you asked that. Interestingly, according to McKinsey's Women in the Workplace 2024 report, they did some work. Listen to this. Women leaders are twice as likely as men to take on non-promotable extra roles. You know, those committees, the culture work, the unpaid crisis portfolio, the number of people that they mentor and coach. And here's the challenge, right? They're more than likely to burn out. 43 to 45% of women in this report, they burn out compared to 31% of men. So these roles that I'm talking about, the stretch roles, the shadow assignments, they are framed as opportunities. They don't lead to power. They just lead to exhaustion.
3: So if I'm understanding you correctly, you're saying instead of being promoted, they're just perpetually preparing?
7: Exactly. We've confused succession planning with actual succession. And many women are done waiting. I'm done waiting. They don't want to be on the list. They want to be in the room. They want to own the table where the list gets made. We could give you some examples. Many of us will relate to this. Let's listen to this. So I have a senior manager in a large financial institution. I don't mention any names. Been acting in an executive role for 2 years, leading the team, is meeting all the KPIs, is even winning awards on behalf of her department. But every quarter, the official appointment gets postponed while the company headhunts. Happens all the time. Second one, a woman in a state-owned enterprise gives him a stretch assignment to oversee a turnaround project. You know, there's trouble in the business, so she gets asked to do this turnaround project. It consumes her night and weekends, and all of her family time. And, of course, she delivers the turnaround. But the CEO role opens up, and they tell her she wasn't ready. And so they bring in somebody external. Now, sadly, Clarence, these are not the exceptions. This is actually a pattern. And if you're in your car right now thinking of a woman in your office who fits this description, you're not imagining it. It's real.
3: I'm guessing the same people keep getting second chances.
7: Yeah, this is my next term that I'm going to introduce, Clarence. I call it failing upwards. It's when poor performance doesn't derail your career, it's accelerated. But here's the challenge. For men, that is quietly tolerated. For women, one misstep confirms every doubt. He gets another chance, he gets sidelined. He's work in progress, he not ready. The standards are inconsistent and the standards are unequal. The consequences, however, are brutally consistent. So as far as I'm concerned, women don't need to be told to lean in. They're already leaning in so much further than they ought to. They're about to break. What they need is systems that lean back.
8: I got you. You also made a link to Brené Brown's work on vulnerability, which many people love. How does that connect to women's empowerment?
7: Yeah, I know you're asking very insightful questions because this is such an important thing. Brené Brown's work is groundbreaking. She says vulnerability is our greatest measure. And I agree. But, you know, there's a but coming. Here's the catch. You can't ask women to be vulnerable in spaces that aren't safe.
8: Sure.
7: Now, if the system punishes your truth and it punishes your failures and it punishes your softness, then being vulnerable actually becomes dangerous, right, Clarence? It doesn't become empowering. Sure. So, Paul, before we ask more of our women to be vulnerable, we should actually redistribute the risk. Share the burden and maybe change the room. Because vulnerability is courage, but only in the safe place.
8: Well, I want to repeat that. Brené Brown, of course, says vulnerability is our greatest measure of courage. Powerful words. So if resilience isn't enough, what do we actually do?
7: Yeah, I've got a couple of things that I'm trying to make sure that happens in space that I'm in. It means shifting who holds decision-making authority, right? Who has the power to decide? It means changing who controls capital, who controls contracts, and who controls credit lines. And entrepreneurial women will know this. It means not asking how do we help women speak louder, but rather why is the mic off when she speaks? It means giving women equity, not just equity training. It means funding women-led startups without demanding 5 years of traction while their male counterparts get seed rounds just off one simple two-minute pitch deck. And it means building workplaces where care isn't penalized and assertiveness isn't labeled as aggression when it comes to.
8: Wow. Let us ponder that. Now, I think it's also time for us to nearly wrap up. Very powerful words. Again, Dr. Rose. Any final thoughts as we move to wrap up?
7: Yeah, thank you, Clarence. Thank you for the time. And as I said, I wish women well, but empowerment is no longer enough. We do need to distribute power, decision-making authority. And if your organization has women who have been ready for years and they're still not in senior decision-making roles, that's not a talent issue. That's a leadership failure. I'm not asking anybody to empower women. Of course, empowerment is important, but it's not enough. Because she's not waiting for another stretch goal. She's not waiting to be focused on presence. Trained enough, rehearsed enough. It's time she steps into the role, and it's time that that role is given to her. So my challenge to everybody listening that has the ability to do something about this, think of one woman in your organization who's been ready for years and ask yourself, what have you been waiting for?
8: Go ahead. What are you waiting for? Dr. Rose, we appreciate your time as always. It's such a privilege to spend some time with Dr. Rose, our favorite African futurist. And of course, Dr. Rose is the founder and CEO of Abundance at Work, a human capital and a leadership development company that helps rewire default mindsets and workplace cultures for good. And you can find out more at abundanceatwork.co.
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3: Can you help me get an Apple gift card for my niece? I'm only looking to spend £250. I promise to pay back as soon as I get it. So I immediately tried to get hold of her on the phone. She got back to me and said, yes, I'm absolutely fine. Oh dear, think I've been hacked. There we go. And I should just say, I was never going to send any money. If you know the relationship between me and my mother, she's the one sending me money. It's never vice versa. I can promise you that now.
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4: Good evening, I'm Mikey Malapo. The Public Works Department aims to professionalise the work of social facilitators in an effort to minimise community conflict over infrastructure projects because of a lack of consultation and public participation. A new policy adopted by Cabinet last week will require that communities are consulted right from the onset of a project's conception and throughout its life cycle. Minister Dean McPherson detailed the framework at a briefing in Parliament today, saying it's the next step in the fight against so-called construction mafia activity. Lindsay Dintlinger has more.
5: The Integrated Social Facilitation Framework is intended to standardise and institutionalise community engagement in infrastructure delivery across all spheres of government. Minister Dean McPherson says this framework has been designed particularly to address community protests, project disruptions, vandalism, delays and security risks by promoting structured community participation for the project's duration. By professionalising and accrediting social facilitators, government is hoping to prevent construction stoppages.
6: In many cases, self-styled community liaison officers step into the vacuum and claim to speak on behalf of communities without any accountability, standards, or ethical obligations. That vacuum has been exploited by extortionists.
5: The policy requires that communities be engaged before a project starts so that they understand what is being built, why it is being built, and what opportunities exist. Lindsay Dentlinger, Eyewitness News, Parliament.
4: In KwaZulu-Natal, the case against four men accused of murdering DA councillor Nhlalayenza Ndlovu in the Umngeni local municipality has been postponed to next week for a plea by two of the accused. The four appeared briefly in the Pietermaritzburg Magistrates Court earlier today. They are charged with the murder of Ndlovu, who was the DA chief whip in the municipality at the time and was shot and killed at his home in Howick in December 2023. Proceedings could not continue due to some defense lawyers not being available. Ndlovu's former comrade and boss, Chris Pappas, says while they're unhappy with the delays, they'll fight for justice until the end.
7: We will continue to pursue until there's a final outcome against all the accused, those who are masterminds and those who were involved with the money, as well as those who were the trigger men and drivers and the assistants.
4: The City of Cape Town says the public protector has recognized its efforts to improve service delivery while calling on national government to provide greater support to municipalities. The city was responding to public protector advocate Koleka Kaleka's report into conditions at the N2 Gateway housing project, the relocation of 10 families in Khayelitsha, and safety measures at two municipal clinics. The report found that the city failed to adequately address overflowing sewage, neglected municipal housing, and broken high mast lights. However, Kaleka also acknowledged the challenging conditions under which the city operates and commended its cooperation and interventions during the investigation. Ntuthuzelanene has more.
8: The City of Cape Town says it has already addressed most of the issues raised in the report. It says refuse collection, sewer maintenance and the cleaning of public spaces have resumed at the N2 Gateway development. Water and Sanitation MMC Zahid Badruddin says security upgrades at the two clinics have also been completed. He adds that families relocated after a sewer collapse in Khayelitsha are also receiving basic services.
9: We most certainly welcome the findings made against the National Treasury and the Department of Human Settlements for the roles that they must play in supporting municipalities across the country to be able to deliver on basic services.
8: Ntuthuzelanene, Eyewitness News.
4: And South Africa is heading to Washington this week in a bid to stave off another potential blow to exports as government officials prepare to challenge proposed new United States tariffs. A South African delegation will appear before the U.S. Trade Representative during a three-day public hearing into plans to impose additional tariffs on imports from several countries, including South Africa. The proposed measures follow a U.S. investigation which concluded that the country does not have a specific and enforceable prohibition on imports produced produced through forced labour. While the South African government argues that existing labour, customs and anti-human trafficking laws already provide adequate safeguards, US authorities say these measures fall short of international expectations. Annelita Fandese has more.
1: The hearing comes at a sensitive time for trade relations between Pretoria and Washington, as South Africa is already facing uncertainty over its preferential access to the US market under the African Growth and Opportunity Act. At the same time, exporters have also had to contend with previous tariff threats from the Trump administration. Government is expected to argue that imposing new tariffs would unfairly penalize local businesses and workers rather than address concerns over forced labor. It is also expected to stress the country's commitment to upholding labor rights and international trade obligations. If tariffs are approved, South African products exported to the US would become more expensive and less competitive. The hearings will conclude later this week, after which the U.S. trade representative will decide whether to implement, amend, or abandon the proposed tariffs. Annelita Fandese, Eyewitness News.
4: Gold's trading at $4,105.70 an ounce, the rand at 16.30 to the dollar, at 21.76 to the pound, at 18.60 to the euro. Brent crude oil's at $75.93 a barrel. A look at your weather. Clear skies in store for Gauteng. Tomorrow, Joburg will drop to overnight lows of 4 degrees and peak at highs of 21. Pretoria is at 3 and 22. Vereeniging also at lows of 3 degrees, reaching highs of 20. A partly cloudy day for the mother city with variable winds at a low of 30. And a high of 18 degrees. The top story in Eyewitness News this hour. The Public Works Department aims to professionalize the work of social facilitators in an effort to minimize community conflict over infrastructure projects because of a lack of consultation and public participation.
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11: We're discussing hoarding disorder and how you can manage it. Tobekile Nyambose is a clinical psychologist. Tobekile, thank you for making time for us.
12: Thank you for having me on the show.
11: So what causes hoarding?
12: Well, at the moment, scientifically, there are no known specific factors, but however, there are risk factors that are known. And there's been a research link between experiencing complex traumatic events to hoarding. And I think that in order to understand how it presents in different people, because there's different types of hoarding, it's important to understand how it plays out and the purpose that it plays in one's life. So with hoarding, a person is trying to fix the gap between their problems and their traumas by collecting stuff. Mm. And there's a dual relationship with hoarding and the emotion of anxiety, because hoarding does two things. It relieves anxiety, but it also generates anxiety. Because the more a person hoards, the more they feel they're insulated and protected from the dangers of their world and their fears. However, the more that they hoard, the more they're isolated from their social interactions with the rest of the world.
11: Oh, I see.
12: So they, absolutely. Mm-hmm. So they end up having an emotional connection to inanimate objects, of which these objects are not mutual. So they're unable to meet the needs that one has when they hoard.
11: But you just keep on collecting them. And more,
12: you just keep
11: and
12: on
11: more,
12: collecting
11: and more.
12: Because and it's irrespective of the value of the product.
11: Mm.
12: So that's why hoarders are different from people who just collect and people who just have clutter. Because of hoarders, everything has a specific relationship. Everything has a need, and and they always feel like they will need these objects in the future, irrespective of what the object is.
11: Mm.
12: Whilst a person who is a collector usually has a specific object placed in a specific environment within the home, and they either would hide it away in a safe because of its perceived value, or they will put it for display in a specific place. But with hoarding, it's like the message is everywhere.
11: It really is a
12: physical presentation of the inner world.
11: Mm. Ooh, physical presentation of the inner world. Okay. Are there different types of hoarders? Does it have levels?
12: Oh, absolutely. So there's different types of hoarders. There are people who hoard food. Now, what was very interesting is that there was a study done in 2018, and it showed that there was a link between Holocaust survivors and hoarding. And that makes sense because Holocaust survivors had food rations. So when you see a person who hoards food, then you understand, okay, what is the meaning of this hoarding? It's a fear of not having food. So they keep storing to make up for those fears of not having and of being without. So there's food hoarders, there's people who hoard animals. And the problem with hoarding animals is that they hoard so many animals that the animals suffer in the process because they lack food, they become malnourished, some are neglected. There's also germs and infections. And there's also a third type where people hoard garbage. And the issue here is that people hoard garbage, they don't only hoard their own garbage, but they look for garbage in other people's homes as well, because they somehow think that everything is valuable, so they think that they will find treasures in other people's garbage as well, of which also has no value. And there are also people who hoard like paper and things from the media, like newspaper articles, magazine articles that they feel that are important and they will need them in future. And then there's also a fifth type of hoarding, believe it or not, and it's called sentimental hoarding, where people hoard very important photographs or memories, of which honestly we cannot hold all our memories and past events to the point where it becomes dysfunctional and to the point where it impairs our functioning and relationships with other people in our circle.
11: How can hoarders then be rehabilitated? Because as you said, it's a what did you say? A physical manifestation of
12: Their inner world.
11: Of the inner world. So
12: yeah.
11: How can they be helped? How can they be rehabilitated?
12: So there's two ways. If you are a person who's in the immediate circle, perhaps you're a friend or a family member, the one way is that you need to educate yourself about the disorder, make them feel heard and earn their trust first. Because remember, they have an emotional connection to these objects. So whenever you are speaking to them, you have to communicate in a very empathetic tone and take their lead. Listen to how they communicate about these possessions. So you can't refer to it as junk, because to them, all of these objects have maybe human names. All of these objects are very meaningful to them. So you have to listen attentively and use the same language that they use when they're talking about their possessions. And also, you have to, once you've earned their trust, then you are then able to encourage them to seek professional help. And in seeking professional help, that is by seeking help with a psychologist, because it is a mental health disorder. And in seeking help with a psychologist, we have specific modalities to help people expose them to their anxiety, because it really is an indication of anxiety, and to help them reduce tolerance for the disorder.
11: All right, let's hear from our listeners.
13: Hi, Clement. My mom is a hoarder, like a serious hoarder. She hoards everything. She hoards clothes and she hoards cars. So now she just bought a second house where she houses half of her clothes and half of her cars. So I think four in one house and four in the other house. And the ones that I left in the old house are the ones that she can't drive. Like some of them don't even have license discs and her flat tires, so she can't actually use them, but she refuses to get rid of them. Hoarding is a problem.
11: Oh my goodness, what are you doing with four cars and then there's more? Tobekile, and I mean, I didn't know that there could be some people who hoard cars. And I suppose, and in fact, maybe this question is best where we get the difference between someone who is hoarding and someone who is collecting. Let's take a listen to this voice note.
14: Hi, Clement. You know, book lovers, yeah, I know you're a book lover. To what extent does it become a hobby, hoarding? Because now you've got these bookshelves of books. Probably you're never going to get to all of them at some point. So if I'm a hoarder, I'm hoarding books and great literature journals as well, such as the Afropolitan, which is no longer in circulation. This is Sipo from Timbisa.
11: Yeah, Sipo. And Tobekile, I've got that where I get into the bookstore and I start buying the books. And they're books that I don't even know when I'm going to get a chance to read, but I've bought them because the cover looked amazing, or I read a little bit about what the book is about, or it's because like I read the French Revolution when I was at university and I'm fascinated by it and I just want it in the house. So is that hoarding? Yes. Is it collecting? Because also it speaks to what the listener said about the mom. Maybe the mom just loves cars.
12: So I think to make this easier, I will differentiate between three types. There's clutter, there's collecting, and there's hoarding. And I think the listeners are wanting to know what is the difference between the three, so that they know, is this severe? Is this a risk factor?

0: bathroom.
1: Are they preventing you from being able to cook?
0: No, not at all. I mean, they're there strategically, yeah, just as an aesthetic.
1: As an aesthetic.
0: Yeah.
1: But with orders, it's extremely intense and it's maladaptive.
0: And also,
1: yes, and it narrows the amount of living space. And also with orders, the objects usually are not very useful. A book is very useful. It's informative. It's insightful.
0: Yeah.
1: There will be a use for it when you find the time for it. But with hoarders, it's maladaptive in such an extent that it interferes even with the relationships with other people.
0: Mm.
1: So going back to the first listener who spoke about her mother buying a house full of clothes, for me, it would be very interesting for her to have an in-depth conversation with her mother about the meaning of these clothes.
0: Mm.
1: It could have been food. She did not hoard food. She was hoarding clothes. What does that say about the mother's fears?
0: Mm.
1: Because really, on the outside, you see that there's a bit of anxiety there. However, the primary emotion, what is it? It's anger.
0: Mm.
1: Why is she hoarding so many clothes? What is she so angry about not having clothes that she has to buy a whole house to store them? So it would be interesting to know more about the mother's history and her relationship with clothes.
0: Yeah.
1: Did she grow up in an environment where she had a scarcity of clothes and now she's making up for that fear of not having clothes by purchasing a whole house to protect her from the potential of not having clothes in the future? Because
0: okay.
1: really hoarding is about the future.
0: Yeah. All right. We're just wrapping up our conversation with Thobekile Nyambose, who's a clinical psychologist, helping us understand in detail what the hoarding disorder is all about.
2: Hi, Clement. It's Tepo from Tembisa. I am a very, very bad clutter. Sleeps, man. Endless sleeps. Airtime, vulture, till sleeps. Everything. I buy everything, I keep the sleep. Even I can buy one candy, I keep a sleep. Everything, I just keep it. I don't know. I just have a box of shoes where I keep my slips of things that I buy, and sometimes I do need them, and I can go through them, and I get them all the time. I don't miss even one. Yeah, man. It's bad.
0: Sure. One candy, Thobekile, and he's going to keep that slip. So many things that he keeps the slips for. What could that be? I mean, I think he realizes that, okay, there's something wrong here. But maybe he doesn't understand why he has gotten into the habit of collecting these and hoarding these slips.
1: Really, what I'd be interested to find out there, if I had an opportunity to speak to him, was the fear of losing the slips, because part of hoarding is a difficulty in making decisions and also anxiety with discarding the hoarded objects. So what would it mean if I threw away the slip? And it would be interesting to find out his opinion on that, because retaining those slips, what does it mean for him? Does it mean that no one will accuse him falsely of something? Has he previously been falsely accused for something that impacted his life that he now feels that every time he purchases something, he has to keep the proof of purchase for every single thing, even if it has no value? So I think a bit of history there would be much more interesting to know. But definitely I know that there's a fear of an allegation there, and I would want to know from his history, has he been falsely accused for something that he feels that now he always has to protect himself? Because really the hoarding is literally building up a wall of protection. That's what all these objects are for, so protection for the future.
0: Yeah. Here's some more voice notes.
3: Yeah, I would like lament. Thank you for the topic. I didn't know what was my sister suffering from. Ne, she's a big hoarder. Because now she holds things from her teen years. And she will always say, oh, this thing reminds me of this boyfriend. Oh, this dress reminds me of me going out on this date. And you say, okay, please borrow me this one dress. And she'll go like, no, I can't. By the way, she's 42 kg, ne? She'll go like, no, I can't borrow you because I'm going to slim back to my 32 kg weight. And you go like, huh? Even if you go into her room, she knows when things are missing. Even if you try to clean, she will, you and her, it won't end well. So don't clean, don't move, don't ask, don't enter, don't borrow. But things are piling up. She even moved some of the things to

0: my mother's house. So thank you for this topic. Now I know how to address it to her.
1: Hey, Clement, Thembile. I am definitely a hoarder. I know that. Sometimes I worry about it, but then I like what I still have space to keep. I hold on to old clothes, specific old clothes, not everything. Old clothes. I just love looking back and like looking back into my past. I have no fear of the future, but I just love looking back at things that belonged to maybe my mom, my late husband, what I used when I was first working, you know, all sorts of useless things. I even hold on to diaries which have previous clients' names and are no longer working. So I don't think I'll ever need them, but it's just nice to have a peek into the past.
2: Yeah.
1: Thembi.
2: Thembi, thank you for sharing that with us. Thobekile Nyambose, clinical psychologist.
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7: Aubrey Masango, weekday evenings from 8 p.m.
8: We are in a very good space with regards to the work that the Madlanga Commission is doing and the revelations that are coming out. But I would argue that we dare not lose our vigilance. Most of us would say, ah, man, we should be positive, brew man. Hey, have a positive outlook, brew man. Sure, I'm happy for a positive outlook. But we, the Republic of South Africa, are the focus of a global players from the east to the west, from the north to the south, that are looking to take a piece of the South African pie.
7: Aubrey Masango on Cape Talk.
9: Sensory gardens. And let me just explain a little bit how we came to be having this conversation today. I've been doing a little bit of work pro bono for a local retirement home. And in the process of my research, I came across some very interesting writing around the use of sensory gardens as a way of helping patients with dementia. The idea in that context is you create a space, a green space, an outdoor space, which gets them out into the sunshine and fresh air, but surrounded by sensory triggers. And the idea is to appeal to as many senses as possible and help perhaps trigger a recollection of distant memories. And even if it doesn't bring back any memories, just to help ground and create a sense of calm in a person who might be feeling bewildered and anxious and unsafe in their environment because it feels so unfamiliar to them. And I thought, what a beautiful idea. And having read about it in that context of elder care, I was then very intrigued to discover that the same concept is actually being researched here in South Africa with a very different application. A team at the University of Pretoria is looking at how sensory gardens can be useful in an early childhood development setting, so the complete opposite end of the human life scale. And to find out more about what they're doing and why they think it's so important, I'm delighted to welcome on the line Dr. Martina Jordan, who is Head of Community Engagement, Research and Acting Director at the University's Mamelodi campus. Martina, thank you so much for joining us. Welcome to the show.
10: Thank you very much, and it is great to be on your show.
9: Thank you very much. Can you explain to listeners who don't know what a sensory garden is, what does it involve? What is different about its design from the design of any other garden?
10: So a sensory garden is a self-contained garden, very small. It's not a huge garden, and it's very important to incorporate all the five senses in your garden. So, for instance, in our garden, we have sight senses. For sight, where we have nice flowers and plants, mm-hmm. and then smell, of course, where we included all sorts of fragrant flowers and herbs, and then sound, where you can add some bamboo or grasses. We have a little water feature, and then, of course, we try to attract birds to the garden.
9: Yeah.
10: And then touch is really important. So we have a sensory walkway as part of the garden and a sensory wall where there are things that you can interactively touch, but it can also be things with the bark of a tree or smooth leaves, and then taste is very important. So we included some trees with edible and then edible plants. We have a granadella and we have a peach tree, so that's very important to include that, but it must still be a small garden that you at least have a peace and quiet and interact with nature.
9: Obviously, that sense of peace and quiet and just taking a moment to sit and be still and engage with nature is going to be beneficial to just about anybody, I can imagine. As I mentioned in my introduction, particularly beneficial to those facing dementia. What specifically about the early childhood development setting do you think is so valuable about a sensory garden?
10: I think it's very important for early childhood development or the children, because they need to understand and start touching and feeling and hearing. And why we target the early childhood development centers, specifically in Mamelodi, is unfortunately most of these little schools don't have a garden. They have cement around their houses, a very small contained space. And we are just, started training this early childhood development practitioners to incorporate sensory gardens or sensory aspects in their schools so that the kids can be actively involved. For instance, we also gave the teachers seeds so that they can plant spinach and beetroot, so the kids can also see and touch and at the end eat these things that they planted.
9: So, I mean, so many lessons woven into that, Martina, without realizing it, you're starting to teach them, elements of science and of maths and of life orientation for that matter. I mean, there's so many foundations of learning going on there without them recognizing it. I'm also thinking, I would imagine that from a sort of a fine motor skill development, the act of getting one's hands stuck into the soil and feeling a plant is something that would be encouraged by an occupational therapist, for example.
10: Yeah, interesting. This garden was originally started by an architect lecturer and occupational therapy lecturer.
9: Okay.
10: So that was the two people that originally started it and planned it. And then the engineering students at our university got a community-based project module, a 40-hours community module. And these students then come yearly and they add features or hardscaping to the garden. So it's actually a collaborative project between all the different departments in our campus. And last year, the early childhood development students also start working in the garden.
9: What are some of the sort of easy tips for creating a garden of this type? Because Martina, as you rightly referenced, in the scenarios you're working within, these are communities that don't have a lot of existing green spaces, that don't have the luxury of a budget to go to a nursery and buy expensive scented plants and build it up from that. What are some of the sort of cost-effective, easy tricks that could be applied in any kind of environment to start creating a sensory garden?
10: So when we did it with the early childhood development practitioners, we actually motivated them to start a little sensory corner in their schools because of fire, mm-hmm. and try to incorporate all the elements that we proposed and that you need to include in the sensory garden in the tire. A little plant for touch, a little plant for smell, a little thing that you can taste. So trying to incorporate them in one or two tires, and that's how we actually proposed to the early childhood development practitioners to start their sensory corners at their schools. So there are some things that you need to consider at all if you do a sensory garden. You must decide what is your purpose and your goal. For everyone, if you're going to work at the old age home, it's another purpose.
9: Yeah.
10: If you're going to work with special educational needs children, or you're going to work with early childhood development children. So that's really important to decide what is your purpose and what is your goal. It's also important to make sure that it is accessible and that it doesn't have a health hazard, for instance, steep slopes or uneven ground. And then it's also important to have a quiet and a peaceful area that you need to incorporate in your area, your sensory garden. And then if it's great, if you can identify a spot where there is trees or some water elements, that's great. And then important privacy. And then you start planning your sensory garden. It's great to have different areas in your sensory garden, like a fragrance area or a texture area or a sound area, and that you don't incorporate everything all mismatched, but rather that the kids that come in or the old people that come in can understand this is the fragrance area, this is the sound area, this is the touch area. That makes more sense.
9: Dr. Jordan, I know it's early days yet. You only got started on your own garden, I think, a couple of years ago. But what sort of impact do you think it's had? What sort of feedback are you getting from the ECD practitioners you've worked with about what difference it's making?
10: Definitely, it is making a difference. So what we now do every year, we take actually the first cohort and we retrain them. And then add some new members or new early childhood development practitioners to the cohort. So we didn't train a lot in 2022 and left them. So we bring them back for retraining so that we at the end see that they incorporate it in their preschools. It's interesting that they are very enthusiastic and that most of them actually didn't know about the sensory garden and now try to incorporate it, like I said, even in a little tire at the schools, that there are some garden and some plants that the kids can really touch and feel and taste.
9: Dr. Martina Jordan, thank you so much for joining us to share a little insight into what you've been doing at the University of Pretoria's Mamelodi campus. Speaking to us there as Head of Community Engagement, Research and Acting Director of that particular campus about their sensory garden project. Please, if you are somebody who works with young children or if on the other side of the scale, if you're somebody who works with the elderly and would like to explore the possibility of setting up your own sensory garden and utilizing it in the way that's been described, I'm sure they would welcome you reaching out to the University of Pretoria's Mamelodi campus, or simply Google the term sensory garden. You'll go down a bit of a rabbit hole. I'm warning you now, but it's fascinating to read about the research that is being done into the value of sensory stimulation. It's something we spoke about in our World Fragrance Day special. So definitely a subject worth exploring if you work with the very young or the very old. Thank you again to our guest, Dr. Martin.
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11: The results when it comes to South Africa's indebtedness showing a very, very bleak picture. We're overburdened and we're over indebted. South Africans, particularly middle income households, need a 71% of the after-tax income just to service debt. It's the worst levels in 10 years. And it's the higher income earners. It's those who are quite comfortably in a middle income bracket, those of 35,000 and above. Debt repayments now consuming up to 85% of take-home pay. And there are a couple of drivers. One of them is vehicle finance. Consumers are increasingly taking 8 to 10 year car loans instead of the traditional 5 to 6. Many people underestimate the full cost of their car ownership. It's the insurance, it's the fuel, it's the maintenance, the licensing fees. Personal loans also up. 96% of owned over indebted consumers have personal loans. But there's also another worrying fact is that the growing presence of gambling, that is that we're seeing on people's bank statements, debt busters describing debt related to gambling as reaching epidemic levels. Joining me on the line is Bene Sega, executive head of Debt Busters. Really appreciate your time. 70% of take-home pay going to debt is staggering. What does this mean for households and how we survive month to month?
12: Yeah, thanks for having us on the show, and what a topic. It's a tough one.
11: Yeah.
12: I think it's an important one for us to talk about. I think there's a few factors here. One is we have to look at the debt levels in context of the income levels. I think we also state the income levels have not risen as much as inflation and other things. And I think what's happening is a lot of households are being pushed to, in a way, borrow to make ends meet. And I think that 71%, it's quite a frightening number for us. We don't like it to be that high. We certainly would like to see that much, much lower. But that's also a factor of the nature of the debt. I think, as you rightfully said, almost 100% of the people who applied for debt counseling with Debt Busters had a personal loan. That loan, there's a big range for it. Some of it is as small as 10,000 Rand, but some cases up to 200, 250,000 Rand. And all of those come with really high interest rates. And that's really what's pushing us to have to spend 71% of take-home pay. And, you know, that's the one we have to deal with. But I think if incomes increase and, you know, if some of our other habits also change, we can probably make a dent on that 71% to bring it down.
11: You mentioned something that, look, a car is an investment, but a car brings a lot of things. It brings access. It brings freedom of movement. But you also describe vehicle finance, cars now being South Africa's gateway debt for middle-class South Africans.
12: Yeah, I would actually be cautious of calling a car an investment. It's an investment in the sense that it's not an appreciating asset. It's a depreciating asset. We buy it because we need it to get around to work. Mm. It opens up, as you rightfully said, opportunities for us. You know, it cuts down on our travel time. Maybe not this morning in Cape Town traffic, but, you know, let's just say that does happen. But it brings the convenience to us. And I think it's quite an important status symbol for saying I have arrived. I'm totally on board with that. I think what we're seeing with particularly some of our young people is they're stretching themselves too much, particularly the ages of 25 to 35. They're signing up to vehicles finance agreements that are probably just beyond their reach. Mm. And I would urge them to really factor in that you are going to have to spend some money on the maintenance of that car. Mm. There will be a tire burst, or you will need to replace your tires. You will need insurance. You will need petrol. Factor in all of those things when you're committing a certain portion of your salary to the vehicle. And I think what we've seen is, particularly for middle income bands, it's taken up a higher proportion of their debt pile than we would like to see. I agree, totally essential. Just watch out for how long you're signing up yourself for, but also the hidden expenses.
11: Yeah. There's something that I've seen, look, with the advent of social media and instant communication, some of the marketing strategies for sales reps on TikTok. I have seen sales reps of the motor dealership saying, let me know your income and I will tailor, or I'll give you a ballpark figure of how you can get this new Polo or this new Toyota, whatever brand is associated with those vehicles. And then people will respond, my take home is 15. And then you have these sales reps legitimately saying, well, this is what we could work out for you. And then I'm thinking to myself, you wanting to buy a car with a take-home of only 15,000 Rand? Are you forgetting petrol? Are you forgetting maintenance? Are you forgetting insurance? Look, we all have to hustle, including the sales reps, but that's just some seriously worrying financial advice there. Offering someone a deal on a take-home income of as little as 15,000 Rand.
12: Well, I think, it's as the public transport hopefully picks up in terms of reliability, Maybe that will be a viable option for some people, as you say. But there's also something else here at play. I'm glad you mentioned this, because we also advise people, regardless of whether you're paying for a vehicle or vehicle and a house or vehicle and a house or in a personal loan, whatever the combination is, what you're paying back on a monthly basis, it should not really, your debt repayments should not really exceed 30% of your take-home pay, a total. Mm-hmm. And I think this is generally not, I know this is not the same advice as you may get from your bank. Mm-hmm. They'll tell you, oh, it's okay to spend up to 30% of your take-home pay just on your mortgage alone. But I think history mm-hmm. tells us, especially over the COVID times of what happened, and when interest rates go the other way, when they go up, that many of the people who would stretch themselves too far just cannot cope, because they wouldn't have built any buffer. So I think I'm glad you mentioned this. We have to, I think, apply these kind of limits to our own incomes. Yeah.
11: Mm. I'm glad you mentioned it's a quite a sobering conversation. The data that we get around the proliferation of gambling, particularly online sports gambling, after 7 o'clock, many people would have already placed their first bets on a sporting platform. Just how is online betting eating into people's income, and how is it reflecting in their over indebtedness?
12: Yeah, I think we're seeing. I mean, numbers are well known, not by us, but I'm sure you would have read on this show about the total amount that South Africans are wagering with online betting houses in a year. I think the numbers are, amounts are astounding. What the pattern that we see is twofold. One is that small amounts, 500, 600 rand, over especially in the run-up to payday, I think with the hope of winning big, and often, you know, that doesn't result. That's one. But what also gets masks there is every time you put money into online betting apps, you also get charged by your bank handsomely. And there's also these extra charges. And I think the banks are probably doing it to actually, ironically, deter people from using these apps often. But it doesn't seem to really be working. So we see a lot of that. You know, it's not uncommon for us to see over like 2 to 3 month period, when we look at bank statements, that a total of 15,000 to 20,000 rand would have been pushed into these apps, and the payouts would be minuscule compared to that. So that's one where we see it. And the second one is, I believe and I fear that a certain segment of our population actually believes that gambling is a source of income. And I think this is, I don't know how we landed with that, but they, like when we run surveys, some, you know, which came up as number three or number four source of income for people, they legitimately believe that it's gambling. And I think we've got to quickly move ourselves away from that belief, because in the long term, I mean, we will never win in gambling.
11: But I really appreciate your time. Bane Seg, executive head at Debt Busters.
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13: Time for us to talk fitness. And we're talking about a thing that many of us, we kind of, I think, treat as an afterthought. Especially for someone that's very active. You run, you row, you cycle, whatever it is that you do. Often, it's the kind of thing you squeeze in at the end. Sometimes you give it a bit of time in the beginning. And that thing is stretching. But stretching is crucial, even if you aren't exercising, even on the days when you aren't at the gym or on the road or on the bike or whatever. Stretching is hugely important. And to talk us through why stretching is so important, we're joined on the line by a physiotherapist. She's also an extraordinary lecturer at University of Pretoria. She's a good friend of the show. Leslie Mayer joins us. Good to have you on the show.
14: Yes, always good to be on the show.
13: Yay, we're glad. So, we are talking about stretching and the importance of stretching outside of exercise. So often we get told you should be stretching before you exercise, which I am terrible at. I just hit my workouts. And you should be stretching after you work out. But it seems, or it appears, those aren't the only two times we should be stretching. When else should we be stretching?
14: Okay, well, let's start off with what happens if we don't stretch. So often the things that we do on a day-to-day basis, sitting too much, sitting with our legs crossed, sitting with our legs folded under us, sitting, you know, sitting on the floor doing work, lying on the bed doing work, doing stuff wrong, okay, it impacts our posture. So even looking on the phone down too much, it impacts your posture. So you start getting your head starts to creep forward, and then you start looking like a gorilla in the mist.
13: Yes.
14: Right? And that's all because your body is adjusting to the posture that you are maintaining on a permanent basis.
13: All right.
14: Okay, so then you start looking like a gorilla in the mist, or you start looking like a skierading, a cook sister, and all these other things, all right? And that's what happens because of our normal day-to-day things we do.
13: Right.
14: So then you land up with pain, and I've got a couple of young kids at the moment that I'm busy treating, and they've got pain in their ribs, and they've got pain in their lower back, and they've got pain in their coccyx, and they've got pain in their ball, and it's all from sitting incorrectly and sitting on your phone all the time. And a lot of the patients that I see that are older, that are behind the damn computer, you get the pupil pain and the coccyx pain and the lower back pain and the hip pain and the knee pain and the ankle pain. And then you walk around like an old duck when you get up. And at those first few steps of hobble, hobble, hobble, hobble, hobble, and then the things get loose and off you go. So there are different things that you want to do. If you aren't warmed up, like you're not one that exercises too much, and you're not warmed up, mm-hmm. you need to be careful of doing too much of a long sustained stretch, because that can cause damage to the muscles that are cold, right? So we want to do like a sport warm-up. Now, if those of you that are watching the cricket and you see the cricket players warming up, they do a walk and then it's a two-second hold. So they'll do like a quad stretch. So they'll grab the leg up and it will be held for 2 seconds, and they'll drop it down and step forward and grab the other leg up and hold for 2 seconds and move forward and grab the other leg up. So it would be a two-second a moving hold. And you would do that type of exercise before you exercise in a sporting event. So before you jog, before you play a game or something like that, because it's activating the firing of the muscles, and it helps you to then get stretching, but without overstretching that your muscle then flex and doesn't want to fire when you're exercising.
13: Mm-hmm.
14: So that's the one type of stretch. But if you've got reduced range of movement, so you've got a shortened back muscle from sitting skew or from sitting cross-legged or from sitting with your feet under or sitting too long, then you want to, in between when you warmed up or after a bath or every 2 hours through the day, you want to take that into a sustained stretch where you hold it for a good minute or 2 minutes until you feel it releasing. And what we are wanting to do, so what I sometimes get my kids at school to do is every time they change classes, then they must do a specific stretch while they sit down or whatever. Then they quickly hold the stretch for, I get them to hold it for 30 seconds because you can't always hold it for 2 minutes when you're in class. So then you hold it for 30 seconds and then you move to the other stretch, hold it for 30 seconds, and then you can do your class. So I make them do it at the change of the classes. But for people sitting at work, you can work for 50 minutes, break for 10. And in that 10 minutes, you do the stretches that are affecting you, and you will hold it until you feel the stretch release. And you need to get that to get full range of movement of the muscles that are affected. So if it's again in your lower back, you'll do a twisty stretch, and you will hold the leg to one side and the arms out to the top, and you will stretch out the lower back and the bum, and you'll hold it there for a good minute. And then you repeat it on the other side.
13: Right.
14: So often it helps to get evaluated by a physiotherapist that they can see what is going on with your back, where are the issues, what do you need to stretch, what do you need to strengthen, and then they work out a strengthening program for you.
13: Right.
14: And then you can do it like that.
13: So when we speak about stretching, because obviously our body is made up of very many different parts, we are specifically talking about stretching our muscles. So not tendons, yes. Not ligaments, not fascia, muscles.
14: Yes. The muscles, yes.
13: Right.
14: So often when the muscles are too short, they will pull on the tendon anyway. So if you think about it, the tendon doesn't have the elasticity per se in it, right? But the muscle has the elasticity aspect. But if the muscle is too tight, it will then pull on the tendon, which will then get sore and can then rupture or cause the pain where it feels it's sore on the tendon. But then we must stretch the muscle to get the length. Like the ITB, a lot of the people get runner's knee or ITB problems and stuff like that. Now, that is like a long tendon, flat piece of muscle. It's not really a nice, soft, chunky, juicy piece of muscle. So for that, you'd need to stretch the bum where it attaches onto so that the bum can release it and then the ITB can release them too.
13: Mm. We often hear about the importance of stretching your hip flexors. Hip flexors come up a lot in stretching conversations. What are the hip flexors? What do they do? Why do we need to stretch them? And how can we stretch them?
14: Okay, so the hip flexors get activated or shortened when we sit, all right, because they're in a shortened position. So if we take, for argument's sake, where you lie on your stomach, all right, and you put your arms next to your shoulders and you lift up, or they will call that the cobra position, all right, and you lift up into the cobra position, so you're extending your back, you will feel it stretching in the hips. That's a multi-stretch, so it stretches your hips, and it stretches your SI joint, and it stretches your back muscles. And if you keep your head in the right position, it helps with neck posture. So that's a very, very nice, it's a multi-stretching one. It's a very nice stretch to get neutral posture to help you get over. Another one that you can do is if you lie on a noodle or you lie on some pillows and you lie over them on your back with the pillows round about by your lower back area, and then you can move the pillows up, or you can do it over a foam roller. Then you can lie over it backwards where you're stretching the hips to a degree and your back out. As you improve and you get a little bit better with that, you can, on your knees, if you're kneeling on two knees, and then you lift one leg up in front of you into like a kneeling stance, they call it, then you would lean backwards, feeling the leg on the knee, the one that you're still kneeling on. That will be stretching your hip flexor there.
13: Right.
14: And you can stretch that one.
13: Joe on WhatsApp has a question. She says, hi, Gorgs. Please ask Leslie how I stretch my upper back without using a professional. I have so much tension there and I don't know how to stretch without asking someone taller than me to lift me. If you know that technique, I think I know that technique.
14: Lift and kick.
13: Yeah, or you go back to back and then they kind of lift you that way. Other people ask someone to walk on their back, which apparently is terrible advice. You shouldn't have... particularly an adult walking on your back. How can he deal with some of that upper back tension, which I think you also get if you sit a lot or sit at a desk a lot?
14: Definitely. So one that worked quite nicely for that is a foam roller. So you get a foam roller and then you will cross your arms over as if you're giving yourself a hug so that you get your shoulder blades out the way. And then you would roll on that until it reaches the level that is sore. And then you just roll on that a little bit, or you'd roll and then drop back so that it loosens that area up there. Another way that I like to do it is if you get a corner of a wall and you lie on it, I call it the Vilibius move, all right? So then you lean up against the wall like a rhino scratching his bum or a Vilibius doing a scratch on a tree, and you would then get the corner of the wall on either side of your vertebra at the back. And then you would just wiggle, wiggle, wiggle, and that will then help it. And then you go and wiggle, wiggle on the other side. So you do on either side of the vertebra.
13: And when is it, so sometimes when you're stretching, you're trying to ease a bit of pain. Is there a time where stretching isn't actually the thing you should be doing? So you have a bit of pain, you think it might be muscle pain, so you're going to kind of stretch it out, but it's still a little bit sore. Does that suggest that maybe something else is happening and maybe you need, for instance, a physiotherapist or a chiropractor or someone else to help you with that pain? Because I imagine stretching doesn't fix all of the things.
14: Yeah. So I've had a couple of patients that I'd give them like their stretching program for, and then they'd say to me, I've been doing a stretching program, I'm doing a stretching program, and it just doesn't want to release or it just doesn't want to go away. Then you go for physio. Because it's just sometimes you just need a little bit of extra push or a little bit of extra massage or a little bit of a needle or something like that, and then it will clear that spasm. And I've had several, even physios, you know, we know our stuff, and that you need to go for help. You know, you can't quite diagnose it. You can't quite find X marks the spot. You can't quite know which stretch you need to do because you can't see what's going on, right? Because your eyes are in the front, they're not at the back. So you then just need a little bit of advice to help you go, these are the exercises you need to do, because also there's an imbalance, right? So sometimes if there's an imbalance, then they go, oh, you must stretch this side longer than that side, or you must hold this one like so and that one like so because of this. So I can't see that on myself. So then I go for my physio.
13: Should we be stretching before bed? I know, you know, stretch before and after exercise. Be stretching if you're largely sedentary or sitting at work. Is it a thing that, you know, before we go to bed or when we wake up, is that when we should be stretching? Is there anything needed with regards to bedtime and stretching?
14: Well, it's like when is a good time to plant a tree? Yesterday. So when is the next best time to plant a tree? Now.
13: Right.
14: So the same goes for the stretching. You know, if you've been busy all day, because let's get real. We get busy, right? And then you forget to stretch. And then you get into bed and you go, oh, I haven't done my stretches. What happens if I do them now? Then I'm not going to sleep. No, just do the stretches, because they actually, it's like a winding down. And it calms the body down and releases the body. And you might actually sleep just a little bit better because the muscle has stretched enough that it's not in a spasm position that then causes aching at night. So if you then stretch it out, then you might just sleep a little bit better.
13: And so if someone's thinking that maybe it's time for them to see a physiotherapist because the stretching isn't helping some of the pain or the pain continues to niggle, where can they find you?
14: I'm all over the internet, darling. So they can find me on my website, Leslie Meyer Physio. Mm-hmm. They can find me on Google as your best friend. Google Leslie Meyer, Google. On YouTube, there's a couple of things there on YouTube that I've done. I am on LinkedIn, very active on LinkedIn. You can ask me questions there. I'm not on active on Facebook.
13: Right. Neither am I. I'm also not on Facebook. But I feel like you are available enough everywhere else.
14: Yeah, look, I'm easier on my phone, so they can WhatsApp me. I'm physios live with their phone attached to them, right? I don't respond to email as easy. LinkedIn I go through in the morning. So if you haven't caught me early morning when I've done my LinkedIn, then you'll only get me tomorrow. But WhatsApp I'm on all day.
13: Great. Fantastic. Leslie, always a great pleasure having you on the show. Thank you so much for your time.
14: Thank you, Gooks. Have a nice day.
13: Thank you. You too. That is physiotherapist and extraordinary lecturer at the University of Pretoria, Leslie Meyer.
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15: With a wrap of your Eyewitness News, I'm Mikey Malapo. More than 200 suspected illegal miners have been arrested during a sting operation at the Losberg Kloof mine in Western Area. Under the banner of Operation Prosper, Gauteng Police, the SANDF and members of the Sibanye Mine Protection Services swooped on the mine yesterday. The operation has also led to the recovery of several rounds of ammunition linked to AK-47s. Operation Prosper, authorized by President Cyril Ramaphosa, is designed to combat crimes linked to illegal mining and restore stability in communities affected by gang activity. Gauteng Deputy Police Commissioner Fred Gekana briefed the media on the latest developments.
16: All of them for illegal mining. Over 107 of them are Lesotho nationals. Over 56 are Mozambicans. And over about 4 are Zimbabwean nationals. And over 21 are South African nationals.
15: Public protector Koleka Kaleka has ordered the city of Cape Town to restore water access and engage Eskom on public lighting within 30 days, submit plans to improve cleaning services and provide electricity to relocated families within 60 days. Kaleka says long-term sewer repairs must be repaired within 3 months, while plans to formalize informal settlements and install fire detection systems at health facilities must be submitted within 6 months. This after releasing a report yesterday containing findings that the city failed to address overflowing sewage, neglected municipal housing and broken high mast lines, denying residents access to basic services. The findings follow an investigation into conditions at the N2 Gateway housing project, the relocation of 10 families in Khayelitsha and safety measures at 2 municipal clinics. Her report also instructs the finance minister to assess within 6 months whether municipalities receive adequate funding to address infrastructure backlogs and the rapid growth of informal settlements.
17: To the AEC for local government to monitor the city's implementation of the remedial action on a quarterly basis in accordance with the discretionary powers under Section 139 of the Constitution, whether intervention may be necessary should substantial non-compliance occur, and report such considerations to the provincial legislature.
15: Meanwhile, the city of Cape Town is calling on national governments to provide greater support to municipalities. The Matlanga Commission says it has no intentions of asking President Cyril Ramaphosa to widen its terms of reference and scope of work. With less than a month left until the commission wraps up public hearings, questions have risen about whether the commission needs to sit for much longer. While it hasn't ruled out the possibility of asking for a short extension to allow all witnesses to testify, extending its mandate isn't on the cards. Meanwhile, in the inquiry, EFF leader Julius Malema has denied allegations that he worked with tainted crime intelligence cop Feroz Khan to remove former Inspector General of Intelligence Isaac Dindwe. Yesterday, the Matlanga Commission turned its attention to Khan's apparent relationship with Malema after WhatsApp messages between Khan and businessman Mo Syed were presented as evidence. While Khan never communicated with Malema directly, the chats suggest the two often used Syed as a middleman. Khan's evidence was presented in his absence as he remains in hospital after he was shot last month. National Treasury says its decision to withhold July equitable share grant payments to more than 60 municipalities across the country over financial mismanagement and governance failures is not a punishment, but about enforcing accountability. Treasury says the affected municipalities have repeatedly failed to comply with the Municipal Finance Management Act, despite years of support, guidance and engagement. The department insists the fund freeze is temporary and corrective, adding that equitable share transfers will resume once municipalities demonstrate that they've met the required financial management conditions and can show proof of compliance. The longest list of affected municipalities is in the Free State, the Northwest and the Northern Cape, provinces where many rely heavily on national government transfers to stay afloat. Deputy Minister of Finance, Usher Sarupin.
18: We expect them to deal with unauthorized, irregular, fruitless and wasteful expenditure, and that municipal officials and office bearers are held accountable where required by law. This is a corrective measure to protect public money, and it is for a short-term period to minimize the impact on service delivery.
15: Parliament's Portfolio Committee on Home Affairs is conducting a two-day urgent oversight visit to temporary repatriation centres in Musina in Limpopo. The visit follows the June 30th protests by various anti-illegal immigration groups calling on undocumented migrants to be repatriated or deported. The committee says the protests have resulted in an urgent humanitarian and admin situation affecting those residing illegally in South Africa. And the Constitutional Court has upheld an earlier ruling by the Western Cape High Court, which found certain provisions of the Refugee Act unconstitutional and invalid. The Scalabrini Centre of Cape Town and Lawyers for Human Rights took the matter to court in 2023. In the judgment handed down yesterday, the country's highest court found that asylum seekers cannot be denied refugee status if they aren't able to provide the required documents or if they fail to report to a refugee reception office within a five-day window period. The Apex Court says each refugee application must be assessed on its individual merits. A look at your weather. A fine Wednesday in store for Gauteng. Today, Joburg will drop to overnight lows of 4 degrees and peak at highs of 21. Pretoria is at 3 and 22. Vereeniging also at lows of 3 degrees, reaching highs of 20. Partly cloudy skies for Cape Town today, with variable winds at a low of 13 and a high of 18 degrees. 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And that's a wrap of your Eyewitness News.
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21: Imagine a country where corruption no longer drains money from hospitals, roads, and public services. 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I am Eddie Mica Jr. And you are welcome to Africa Link, the podcast connecting you to the stories that matter.
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21: In Ghana, a new anti-corruption action plan is now on the table, promising reform from 2026 to 2030. Now, while that's good news, previous anti-corruption bodies have often been underfunded, watchdogs have struggled to do their jobs, and even the Office of the Special Prosecutor has at times been weakened by frustration and resignation. So a plan is only as strong as the political will behind it, right? Let's get more from Mary Awilanada, the Executive Director of Transparency International Ghana Chapter, and DW's Eric Mawena Egbeta. Hello, both of you. Welcome to Africa Link. Mary, it's a good thing that Ghana is trying to fight corruption, right? But tell us, how big is Ghana's corruption problem?
0: Let me start by saying that corruption problem in Ghana is a very large one. It's been very costly to the state. It is endemic and systemic in nature. I say so because if you look at the evidence that we have per the Corruption Perception Index and other indices, over the past years, six or so from 2020, you would realize that Ghana has either been stagnating or remain at the same level for continuous 4 years until just 2025 when we made 1 point. And so it's an existential challenge, if I may say. Again, I say so because looking at the data and evidence from the Auditor General's report, indication is that more than 18 billion Ghana cedis go into financial irregularities as of year ending of the financial year 2024, meaning that this problem, even though audits would not conclusively be corruption, but in many of the instances, you would have some irregularities that are related to either procurement or corruption related. And so it is a big challenge for us.
21: You talk about 18 billion Ghana cedis. We're talking about over a billion euros or dollars. That's a lot of money. At the end of the day, all of this is affecting or impacting individual lives, isn't it?
0: Sure, certainly. This is affecting individual lives. It's costing the states. And if I may reference, unfortunate as it may be, yesterday's floods, these are some of the evidence of the cost of corruption in our daily lives. When the public officer sits aloof and watches the wrong thing happen, when we have low quality of roads being constructed because some people have taken some fees or percentages, which we all are aware of, when we have inter-elite bargains take over the social interventions and the development programs we are supposed to be seeing, when we see the quality of drugs that are supposed to be given to patients in our hospitals not at the same quality as we should have, then certainly the cost of corruption is huge on society.
21: So why is there so much corruption in Ghana? Is this just innate in all people? Is this just a norm? Is it part of culture? What's driving it?
0: Primarily, the issues around corruption would have to do with weak governance and accountability failures, bluntly. We see reinforced This is reinforced by political incentives and also the tolerance of corruption and the behaviors that we put up that accept this in Ghana. We have the laws, we also have the institutions, but enforcement remains inconsistent. Sanctions are very weak, and the powerful actors or the elites in our system are always insulated from the consequences of corruption.
1: Right. Thank you so much. Very well broken down for us. And I know, Mawena, you've been listening to this. Ghana is trying to fight corruption. And so the current government is introducing National Ethics and Anti-Corruption Action Plan. Tell us more about that, and what is the plan promising to deliver? How is it supposed to work?
2: Right. So, Eddie, the National Ethics and Anti-Corruption Action Plan, it's a five-year framework essentially designed to promote integrity, transparency, and accountability both in public and then private spaces. It's the government's effort to rationalize certain actions across a number of fronts, also feeding from a 10-year plan which existed between 2015 and 2024. So there was a anti-corruption plan between 2015 and 2025, which was 10 years. And the mandates around the fight against corruption in that 10-year plan centered largely around the Commission on Human Rights and Administrative Justice. Now, since then, there's been the Office of the Special Prosecutor, which has come into action as well. Also another important institution aimed at helping to fight and deal with corruption within both public and then private spaces as well. And so what this new anti-corruption plan is seeking to do is to co-opt all of the agencies responsible in terms of fighting against corruption and detailing a pathway through which they can harmonize efforts and ensure that the fight against corruption is dealt a hefty blow and, if possible, a decisive blow as well. That is what is being put together.
1: Is that plan already in action? Does it need some extra approval to get to work? But also, are people confident in this? Because this is not the first time Ghana has set up such a plan or a type of plan to fight corruption, is it?
2: So in terms of approvals, the president himself announced that it's received blessings from cabinet. And so the expectation is that it will make its way to parliament because it's undergone consultation. And so the added benefit, if we can call it that, is that persons within civil society in the fight against corruption have played some roles this time around in putting it together. And the understanding I got, at least from speaking to one of the persons who played a role in putting this plan together, is that lessons are being learned from the previous plan, which to a lot of persons did not achieve such great results. And these lessons are being co-opted into this new plan, which is one of the reasons why we're seeing a five-year plan and not a 10-year plan, so that it's not so long and cannot be reviewed amongst other things. In terms of confidence, for one, it doesn't inspire a lot of confidence. I have to be very honest about it. In my organization where I work, when news came that the president had announced that a cabinet had approved the National Ethics and Anti-Corruption Plan, the first question which was asked by a lot of people was, what difference does this make? We've seen that 10-year plan. What difference did it make? What will this one also make?
1: Thanks for that, Mawena. And that's a question I'm definitely going to pose to you, Mary, because considering that corruption has been a major problem for decades in Ghana. So indeed, people are right to question if this National Ethics and Anti-Corruption Action Plan is really going to work. You've looked into it. What makes it different this time, and could it work?
0: I believe that the reservations are expected and the citizens' apathy in plans and frameworks also is not new. Judging by some of the implementation benchmarks we have seen from the past. In the new document framework, which I must say I was part of the development process, I worked on the bigger team on also the various working groups. And so in this development, and even we went on to also do some extrapolations as to how we could identify some funding windows to ensure

0: that there is a heavy leaning on ethics. So instead of just the National Anti-Corruption Action Plan, this time around, we are naming it the National Ethics and Anti-Corruption Action Plan. So there is a need to reorient and also bring the subject matter of ethics and integrity into the anti-corruption discourse.
1: What is the challenge here? And what about this deal that you now say have been involved in you know, putting up? What about it makes it different from the other ones in terms of how it can be properly enforced?
0: So let me quickly say, by running up on the other one, is the fact that in this plan, before I answer the next question, in this plan, care was taken to put in place serious benchmarks for measuring targets. And then there are various groupings put in place to also ensure independent monitoring, and then public reporting and consequent structures. And I must say that we also have put in place some very stringent regimes that would have to be put together by Parliament, some laws to ensure that these sanctions are not just talked about. Is there something broken about structurally about frameworks that we document in Africa? Mm-hmm. Many are not as broken in design alone, if I may say. They are mostly weakened by the politics, which does not allow for effective implementation, effective sanctioning, and effective monitoring of the process.
1: That's very well said. So what's preventing politics from destroying this one too?
0: Great. That will be the will of the people, and that will has been put together. So as I indicated before, the politics can continue to influence, but our president has indicated that this has become a number one agenda for him. And as early as last week, he mentioned it again at the Ghana Civil Society Forum, where we convened and invited him, and he was part of us. So what would make this different is for myself, civil society, you in the media, and every other actor to be part of this. What would make this different is for our anti-corruption institutions to remain independent, and we are the people who can call for this to happen, for adequate resources, which we are calling for protection of our institutions from political interference to be guaranteed. If that is done, then we can all sit back and then monitor this process and say, yes, even though problems have been encountered in the past, but when the citizens arise and when the citizens put together the measuring indicators we have all decided to put together, and when governments resource these institutions as they have promised to do, and we will continue to follow up when it comes to budgets and appropriation, then we would be seeing the difference we want to see when it comes to implementation.
1: Right. Thank you very much, Mary. Mawena, I guess the challenge to all of this is that this is going to, if it's properly enforced, it is likely to affect or impact, I don't know, possibly people in government, members of parliament, you know, people that are working at the highest level for the country. So I guess my question is there a sense that people generally realize that corruption is a problem, and together they really want to fight this, even if it goes against them somehow? Talking about the opposition, those in power, and all hands on deck. Is that the feeling you're getting?
2: When the current administration was in opposition, they hammered on the fact that corruption had become endemic and we weren't improving in our corruption perception index. Now that the positions have changed, you find the persons who were in government some 2 years ago will begin to sing the same chorus as was being sung by persons who are in opposition and are now in government now. It so happens that when they are in opposition, they see everything that's wrong.

0: with corruption and they use it as a whip against the party in government. But when they assume the reins of power, the narrative changes. So far, we've been promised an operation Recover All Loot, which is supposed to deal with matters in relation to corruption and prosecute officials who've engaged in corruption. The government has promised a conduct of public officers bail as well, which is supposed to safeguard against abuse by public officers in terms of matters in relation to corruption and all of that. That bill is also yet to see the light of day, and I believe Madam Ada will have a bit more in terms of details about that and the inner workings from within the government, where there's expectation that the Attorney General will table something before Parliament and all of that. There is a consensus that corruption is bad. It's still away from the public purse and all of that. What has been lacking is the political will to effectively deal with it once and for all. The president has been reiterating he wants to do it. Okay. It still remains a wait-and-see approach in terms of the actuals and having a lot of these juicy promises manifest to the benefit of the citizenry.
1: At the end of the day, does it work out? But, you know, I'll take the confidence that Mary and, you know, partly from you, you're putting into this one. We'll have to wait and see really how this works. But as we wrap this up, Mary, final words from you. What would genuine success look like if we revisit this in the next 5 years?
2: For us, by 2030, we would want to see some measurable reductions in corruption risk and vulnerabilities across sectors, and improvement significantly in enforcement. So for me, we would want to see success look like the number of prosecutions that have gone through. Whether they are successful or not, we want to see the prosecutions go through. So government is currently implementing or in court with some oral cases. There are investigations going on, and we have embedded some of these great interventions according to our plan in a sector where we call enforcement. So where enforcement is, we're looking at investigations, we are looking at prosecutions, and we are looking at sanctions. So we would want to see if we are setting indicators, the number of cases that have been investigated, post-regime and in-regime accountability for us is what we want to see. Okay. We want to see fewer audit irregularities. We want to see stronger procurement compliance, particularly now that we have a value for money law and a value for money office that has been set up to ensure that procurement infractions are minimized. This right. is one of the things we said we would do. We would want to see an asset declaration regime, which we call the Conduct of Public Officers Bill, that has been in Parliament for a long time, being passed. And therein, we see public officers' assets and liabilities being declared and verified before they take office, and also when they exit office, or whichever comes first. We would want to see a transparent political financing regime, which is another key point we have put in the plan. We also would want to see a functional beneficial ownership transparency or disclosure regime to ensure that we prevent and avoid the issues of fronting when it comes to doing business and also promoting integrity in the business sector. And a number of other issues would have to come up. But we would want to see a citizenry who is more empowered and more vociferous, speaking against corruption, reporting corrupt deeds and acts, and ensuring that we follow through with monitoring to ensure that corruption, the consequences of corruption are high and not as low as they are now.
1: consequences of corruption have not been high, and so people just get away with it because, you know, this nothing is going to happen to them. So that would be interesting to follow. I've really learned a lot from this, and I really do hope that this really hits different from previous other ways of tackling corruption. So many thanks to you both, Mary Awela Naada, the Executive Director of Transparency International Ghana Chapter, and DW's Eric Mawenegbeta. Many thanks to you both.
0: Thank you as well for having me.
2: Thank you for having me.
3: Get the stories that are shaping the continent here on Africa Link.
1: The current government campaigned on accountability, but can it move from promises on paper to action in practice? Ghanaians weigh in.
4: This issue of corruption has always crippled the Ghanaian society for a very long time. It is embedded in our nature. And so a national civic education program, if started by the government, would it train the Ghanaian populace on these things by principle so that eventually we as a nation will move together with it? Because the idea that, oh, I have a friend here, the idea of protocol, the idea I have somebody here who would make or fast track a process for me and I wouldn't have to join the normal process, that is an issue. So we hope that the government would implement these things.
5: The plot is a positive step because a country needs a clear strategy for fighting corruption. But Ghana's biggest challenge right now has really been the absence of plans or laws. That is, it has been ensuring that those plans are enforced consistently. Therefore, the real test will be whether the government can demonstrate measurable results, recovering stolen assets, prosecuting corruption cases, improving transparency, and maybe reducing opportunities for corruption over the next few years.
6: And ultimately, fighting corruption is not just about creating new policies. It's about building a culture where integrity is rewarded, public institutions are independent, and accountability is applied consistently. And if this plan achieves that, then it could have a lasting impact. If not, it will become another document with good intentions and limited results, like the many other ones we have.
7: Although we cannot generalize and categorize all of them as the doers, that is the government, all right? However, its effectiveness or ability to reduce corruption in the country is dependent on the strict and supervision and the commitment and the, integrity involved in that implementation, right? When they are very, very transparent and have enough integrity to initiate this solely without any bias or any consideration, no exception, then indeed this is going to reduce corruption in the country and the victims will also be relieved.
1: Ghana knows what corruption costs. It also knows what needs to be done. But will it be done the right way? The real measure of success will be whether Ghanaians feel the impact in their schools, hospitals, businesses, and communities. What do you think? Share your thoughts on Facebook at DW Africa. 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And subscribe to our DW Africa YouTube channel so you never miss an episode. This show was co-produced and edited by Isaac Kaleji. And I am Eddie Micah Jr. Thanks for listening.
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0: Hello and welcome to Science Unscripted. Connor here.
1: And Gabe.
0: We received lots of emails this week, and many of them, we're not going to read them on the air. We're just going to say thank you to all of our listeners out there who got in touch because of a radio outage that occurred in one of our countries over this past weekend that seems to have been fixed as far as we know. I'm going to read one email here. We only have time for that, from a longtime listener who had effectively two things to say. One, last week we read an email in connection with this study on pigeons and their magnetic abilities through macrophages in their livers to travel from one place to the other. And the open question raised by the listener last week was whether or not they could actually fly between two different places. Because in the First World War, Second World War, what you would do is as the front line expanded or went further forward, you would bring that animal with you, write a message on it, and could send it back to the safer area behind you, and it would fly back faster than stringing up, I don't know, some sort of communication line, or sometimes it worked when radios wouldn't. And so this is, so from point A to B, what this listener confirmed, and I was looking into this too, is they can fly between two places back and forth, especially if they're trained via food and repetition to realize that that's the case. So that is now settled. The other thing that this listener mentions, and thank you, Jeffrey, for this email, is there was a reference to FIRE, and not something burning, but FIRE, financial independence, retire early. This is a trend among a lot of, I would argue, kind of by default, youngish people who are living frugal lifestyles and taking, through their frugality, taking their savings and investing it to the extent they can, as wisely as they can, in the hopes that they can retire early, that they can get out of the labor market and enjoy the spoils of that. And at one point, there was a reference in one of our shows to somebody who's taking 5 months off every year to go travel through the power of FIRE, financial independence, retire early. Yeah. And what Jeffrey says is, it seemed as though you thought, and I think he means me, either me personally or both of us, Gabe, you thought this was a good lifestyle. I disagree.
1: Why?
0: Yeah, he disagrees that retiring early and spending 5 months traveling.
1: I guess it depends on what you do with the time.
0: That's his point.
1: Right?
0: Well, his point isn't just about the travel. It's a long email, and I'm just going to paraphrase here. He goes on to say that when you're traveling, you're walking across continents, you're seeing things that's expensive, you're kind of celebrating your own lifestyle, and that mixed in with that, and this is, he has a lot of anecdotes from his life of volunteerism and going to pet shelters and also working with people medicinally, that there could and possibly should be a component of helping others. If you've made it to that point where you have all of that time, that to consume all of it just for yourself is to err in your way.
1: No, that's a great question. And the idea or the question of helping others is something we will possibly return to when we get back from summer vacation. But right now, I've got my eyes, my target is summer. I mean, I got like a couple of days left here. And Jeffrey's saying I've got 6 weeks. I wish it was 6 months. I wish it was 6 years that I could take off.
0: Yeah.
1: And I wouldn't mind.
0: Would you use it to volunteer? I mean, if you had that time.
1: Eventually, I hope from myself that I would reach a point where, okay, I've done enough lying around and just rotting away.
0: Yeah.
1: That I would want to help people. I think that is the others. If you live for others, there's that Bertrand Russell book, The Conquest of Happiness, in part two in that great book. Is all of his solution to the conquest of happiness for Bertrand Russell was focusing on other people, not getting caught in your own petty desires and wishes and madness, living for others. I believe that.
0: Yeah.
1: Or at least when I read the book, I believed it.
0: Last thing I'll say here is that I spent nearly a year backpacking around the world. And this isn't exactly what you're saying, Jeffrey, but I did get a burnout point. I hit a point where it was probably about this 8 month, 9 month point where I thought, I remember I was in a hostel and a bunch of people were going to a waterfall. It's like, man, I don't need to see that waterfall.
1: Another waterfall.
0: I've seen so many waterfalls on this trip. You know what I mean? And so, yeah, something was missing and I didn't know how to fill it. I will just end with the takeaway from this email. if one is smart enough to fire, to retire early, one is smart enough to come up with something to help those less fortunate. I am a total indisputable atheist, but I did endure a Catholic upbringing. I do recall a parable about a man who was given so many talents and he buried them so he wouldn't lose them. What a waste. Thank you, Jeffrey, for that email. As Gabe mentioned, we are about to head off onto on a vacation, some time off here. And I'm not sure I have any real concrete goals for that period. Gabe, doesn't sound like you do either. But what we thought we would give to you, our listeners, or gift you, if it can help you at all, if you're looking to achieve something over this summer, or I guess if we're going to be specific about what this next study or what this research is about over the next 10 years, how do you do that?
2: Hi, my name is Jean-Louis Van Gelder. I'm a criminologist / psychologist, and I work at the Max Planck Institute for the Study of Crime, Security and Law in Freiburg, Germany. And we've just published a paper showing how you can increase your capacity to think about the future and realize your goals using virtual reality or a smartphone application that we developed.
0: How do we do it, Jean-Louis? How do we realize our goals, the goals we want in the future?
2: That's a tough question. So the way we did that in our study was basically by trying to expose people to what we call their future self. So the person they'll be in the future, by creating avatars, so digital representations of what they'll likely look like in 10 years from now using special software.
3: Okay, so using your experiment, I look at myself 10 years from now and I am absolutely just ripped with muscle.
0: Oh, if that's your goal.
3: Yeah.
0: Yeah. So, Gabe, is that what you're saying? Gabe, there's an avatar of Gabe, a digital representation of him.
3: And I'm looking at myself in the future and I have achieved that goal that I have right now.
2: Well, not quite actually, but I can walk you through the VR experiment so you get a sense of what this experiment looks like and what our participants experience in it.
3: Yes, please.
2: Yes, does that sound good? Okay.
3: Yeah.
2: Okay. So in our case, what we do is when our participants, which are university students, come to the lab, we take a picture of their face. We digitize that picture and we create this avatar. Then they enter a virtual reality room. And that room has a big machine hanging in the middle of it. It has opposite sides. And on the one side of that room, the participant is seated. And when that participant looks in a virtual mirror, they see themselves reflected. But on the opposite side of that room, they see their future self. So what we did is basically take that picture of that participant and aged it by 10 years. So you don't see yourself particularly ripped or any different other than aged, sitting opposite of you. But the idea is that you get an encounter with the future, if you will.
3: Okay. So I've got 52-year-old Gabe. I'm speaking to 52-year-old Gabe, and he has, what has he, or has he achieved the goal that I have right now? Or what is it about 52-year-old Gabe that either makes it more likely that I will achieve my goals now or less likely?
2: Yeah. So the idea is that in these interactions, you question your future self about the goals that you have. And these are your own goals, right? So by interacting with that future self of yours, by being visually exposed by that future self, by becoming that future self while in the VR, that future becomes more concrete, more vivid. And we know that when future states or future events become more vivid in our minds, we're also more likely to actively work towards them, right? So if your future goal is extremely vague and that goal is vivid to you, then on the one hand, it's easier to break that goal into more actionable steps. And on the other hand, it will motivate you more strongly to undertake steps toward that goal. And this is what we're trying to achieve.
0: What kinds of goals did people have? Because Gabe's talking about a visually easy one, looking fitter or more muscular or losing weight, however you want to frame that. And yet there are plenty of other goals that are not visible at all. I might say I want to have read 250 more books by the time I turn 10 years older. And you can't see that. So how did you, what were the goals and how did they list them? Oops, sorry, one second. So what were the goals and how did they list them?
2: Okay, so to answer the question, it's probably important to know the research sample that we used for this particular study, which were first year university students. And the answers or the goals they came up with were actually quite varied. One important or prominent category were health and well-being goals. Other goals related to academic performance, and studies like passing an upcoming exam or keeping up with weekly assignments. And then there were self-regulation or procrastination goals. So, for example, people wanting to reduce their screen time or to avoid their putting off studying and so on.
0: And then when they're confronted with their avatar, their 10-year older avatar, themselves from the future, does that have a synthetic voice, an AI voice that is talking back to them in their own voice and explaining that they've accomplished that goal? How does that part work?
2: So that's actually another excellent question. So we did not use AI in this study yet. This is actually for future studies that we're currently planning. So how this works is that in VR, people speak, their voice is recorded, and then it's played back to them. And when they hear their own themselves speaking, in the case of the future, the older self, we have a little effect that makes sure your voice a bit lower to align with the 10 years aging. But other than that, they just hear themselves speak and respond to their own questions or answers. So the idea underlying this entire research program is that we often succumb to temptation in our daily lives, and certain groups of people succumb easier than others. Our thinking here is that the group of people that tends to go for the immediate gain and that tends to disregard long-term consequences of their actions is the kind of people that do not have a clear image of their future selves, of who they'll be in the future. The idea is that we try to increase that psychological connection that you can experience with their future self, and also the degree to which you can imagine that future self. And in these studies, we use these technologies because it makes it easier for people to imagine it. But in principle, you can also simply try to think ahead and do certain exercises that help you envision that future. We call that episodic future thinking or mental time travel. Now, I think the first step that you can undertake to get connected to that future self, if you don't feel connected yet, is simply to realize that you have a future self and that whatever you do in the present has consequences for your future.
3: And Jean-Louis, when you do this, do you actually, I'm assuming that you do it, do you speak from the perspective of yourself 10 years older back to your own self?
2: Well, that's another excellent question. So I'm right now thinking about this basically on a daily basis. So I've a lot of things going on in my mind, trying to figure out how we can best achieve this. And we're currently developing a smartphone application, basically as a tool to support people to do this. What I often do, I gave you the example, like how will my future self about this, is when I'm in situations, I do think about literally the day of tomorrow and then think like, okay, so how am I going to look back at this? And that basically gives you the action alternative that's the preferred action alternative, if you will.
0: And just to be clear here, because I'm guessing some of our listeners will think, oh, this is this hokey pokey futuristic stuff.
3: Psychobabble.
0: You compared this VR technique with a smartphone app. What did that app do or not do?
2: So both the smartphone and the VR conditions, so we ran two experimental conditions, one with virtual reality and one with a smartphone, both showed that both technology are very well able to connect people to their future self, so that people feel have a more vivid image of their future self, feel more connected to their future self. What the VR condition did that the smartphone condition was not able to replicate is that it also helped people to achieve their goals. I think that the mechanisms at work here are identical across both the smartphone and virtual reality, and we're currently tweaking a research program to basically boost the effects.
0: My older sister, at one point, I think it was, had taken a picture of me, and then she ran it through some software that turned me really old. And I want to use the word profound, the effect that it had on me. It was a frightening, like deeply unsettling reminder of my mortality. I am going to be that, with the, most of the hair having fallen out of my head. My wrinkles have turned into crevasses. Is that a good thing? You're saying that's a good thing to confront the reality of your own aging. I don't even know if I have a question. That's how unsettling it was.
2: So let me tell you about an experiment. We ran the first experiment in this research program. We ran 15 years ago, and it was the first time I ever used VR, and we aged, again, this was a study among university students, and we aged them with about 40, 45 years. So we made them look at retirement age. And indeed, particularly the female participants just didn't like it at all. It generated all kinds of negative emotions in them. And we realized we should not do this, but instead reduce the time frame to 10 years.
0: One piece of technology a lot of people have access to now is AI image modification. So all of our listeners right now are a couple clicks away from uploading a picture of themselves into one of the major AI tools, and then asking that tool to slightly modify it. So if you want to look at the 10-year-old version of yourself with, let's just say, bigger muscles or less fat or I don't know what, you could do that right now. And would that be helpful to people out there to kind of, I was going to say hang it up on the wall, but that'd be embarrassing. Put it in a drawer and look at it sometimes so you can say, hey, that is who I want to become.
2: It's a tough one. I think you know, the best way to find out is just to try it. What I can say is that there have been studies on weight loss and smoking cessation in which they create more dystopic versions of the future self, right? So they will show, well, if you continue smoking, this is what your face will look like in 10 years from now, versus, well, if you quit smoking now, this is what you look like. And of course, smoking has a negative effect on our appearance. So that type of manipulation is already being used in research, mainly to dissuade people from continuing or engaging in negative behaviors. Or is self-control dilemmas.
3: Is there a danger to that? Because if I looked at a picture of my 10 years from now, I don't see myself stopping smoking. I've given up trying to stop. And I see and I see like a really nasty picture of, won't that depress me?
2: Well, you could get so you remember the time when they started adding these pictures on cigarette packages that showed black lungs and so on?
3: But those aren't my black lungs.
2: That's true. That would be a key difference.
3: That's not me suffering with erectile dysfunction. It's some other dude. You know what I mean? Yeah.
2: What I remember from the first studies on that, and I'm not up to date on the literature, is that it actually had the opposite effect, right? So people would actually smoke more. They would buy different kinds of cartons to put their cigarettes in. So it may have a backlash effect. And truth be told, I really don't know what would happen. If you show people like a ripped image of their future self, my guess, my intuition is that it won't matter that much. It's not that by just being confronted with an image or a picture, you change your behavioral repertoire. Definitely not when it comes to behaviors that require you to really put in a lot of effort and build habit, right? So going to the gym very regularly.
0: Jean-Louis, how does this kind of study about the future self and achieving goals that I have set out for myself, how does this fit into the Max Planck Institute for the Study of Crime, Security, and Law? What is that connection?
2: Right. So there's actually a very close connection. Young delinquents or delinquents per se, so this is the target group that we study, they tend to be short-sighted in the extreme. So this is actually one of the core characteristics of delinquency, one of the most robust correlates of crime and delinquency of young people, so people from say 12, 14, adolescents and young adults. And we've known this for centuries, of course, and we often place this under nomers like lack of self-control or impulsivity. Interestingly, if you think about crime, you can say, well, crime is whatever the law prohibits, but a more sociological way of seeing crime or delinquency is that it almost always or very often is behavior that carries immediate benefits but long-term costs. Think of some fast cash, some status in your group, some gratification. It's almost always the case. And the consequence or the costs of crime almost always tend to outweigh these immediate benefits. So that means that delinquents are basically always drawn to these immediate benefits and disregard these future costs. And Future was really started to help that target group that had so much trouble imagining their future, imagining themselves in the future, to think ahead, to think long term. Because compared to, say, university students, they have, of course, much more room to grow. And another very interesting aspect I find is that delinquency or crime commission tends to be correlated with a host of other self-control dilemmas or negative behaviors, such as drinking, drug use, dropping out of school, and so on. So by connecting this target group to their future selves, if successful, we'd be able to generate successful strategies to reduce crime.
3: So the next time I see some of the hoodlums running around the village I live in here in Germany, all I have to do is give them a little speech, a little monologue about their future self. Is that gonna?
0: No, you just place the VR glasses right on their eyes and show them.
3: Wow.
0: Yeah.
2: Well, if it were only that simple, but the idea is how do you make people more aware of their future, right? And these people are extremely resistant to outside advice. Our thinking here is that maybe they need to give themselves advice. And if you talk to some of them, you'll realize that they actually know that what they're doing is not good for them, right? And we're trying to create ways and develop tools to basically have themselves convince themselves as their future self. And this is what we're working on right now.
0: And do you see a future world? Now I'm talking about actually going into the future technologically, where I walk into my kitchen in the morning, I'm making a cup of coffee, and there's a screen on the wall, and it's an avatar of me fed with information about the way I speak, the way I talk, the kinds of emails I write, the way I think, and it's set at 5 years from now, or 10, or 50, whatever I want, and it says, hey, Connor, you know, you stayed up kind of late again, and I just want to tell you, man, you're going to make, you know, you're going to achieve your goals. You're going to do it. You just got to watch out for the binge watching and the TV shows. Just be careful. That kind of thing. Is there a future like that?
2: You ask tough questions, Connor. It just may be, right? So the idea of creating virtual twins right now is very prominent. And I can kind of see your future self being your present day coach. So it'd be interesting to see whether things move in that direction.
0: And that was Professor Dr. Jean-Louis Van Gelder talking to us from the Max Planck Institute for the Study of Crime, Security, and Law down in the south of Germany, in Freiburg.
3: Freiburg, Germany, the Schwarzwald. I don't like looking into the mirror anymore. As time goes on, it's harder. Straight up, it's just harder and harder to look at my face. So I do not see myself envisaging a 52-year-old me and talking to it, but maybe that's what we should be doing?
0: Yeah.
3: Like, I'm wondering for the people out there right now, can you do that? Can you connect with yourself in 10 years that it seems so abstract?
0: Does it help to know somebody who is exactly that age and to kind of not put your face on them, but yeah, you need some sort of anchor, some sort of temporal anchor to age yourself the right amount or the right way.
3: But then when it comes to the smoking like that, maybe that is what I need to do. Like, I don't know what the expression is, like get the courage or the strength to look at what I'm doing to my face.
0: Oh,
3: by smoking?
0: You mean if you keep going that direction? I thought you were going to say the positive version, where if you...
3: No, to me, the negative version hits harder.
0: Hmm. Yeah, I can see that. I can see that. I mean, it's very different, but right now, couple ligament issues that I'm dealing with because of all of the extreme running that I've been doing in the past. And so when I fast forward to 10 years from now, what I see or think about is that there will be more aches and pains. And then that's like the most concrete thing I can do with what Jean-Louis just said there, is to be that achy version of myself, the one who has more aches and more pains. And
3: so there are consequences to your extreme running.
0: Well, in that case, what it means then is that achier, older version of myself is now telling my younger self, go do the strength training or the resistance training or the calisthenics. We were talking about that just last week. Do those things. Help a buddy out, right? I'm right here waiting for you in 10 years. Help me out. Go do that now. And that does motivate. That helps me. Yeah. Like, that really works for me.
3: So what are you going to do? Sit and talk to yourself then?
0: I'm going to hear that voice saying it to me, I think. It's hard for me to put into words what that sounds like. It's like a, I don't know. You know, in a movie where there's a devil on someone's shoulder and an angel on the other side?
3: Yeah.
0: It's kind of like that, but out at arm's reach, looking at me like, hey, come on. Come on, do it for me. Like, and it's not even verbal. It's the achier person. Maybe he's like slightly more hunched over, but then that's kind of a negative thing. Yeah. Anyway, that's as close as I can get right now, right after talking to Jean-Louis. But what he was suggesting for all of you out there is write these things out. That might be the biggest hangup of all, even though a lot of this is so abstract. Do you have goals?
3: Yeah.
0: That is the other one. We didn't ask him that, but what if you don't? It's okay not to, but let us know what you hope to be.
3: SU@DW.com. Don't forget that part.
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7: With the wrap of your eyewitness news, I'm Mikey Malapo. More than 200 suspected illegal miners have been arrested during a sting operation at the Losberg Kloof mine in Western Area. Under the banner of Operation Prosper, Gauteng Police, the SANDF and members of the Sibanye Mine Protection Services swooped on the mine yesterday. The operation has also led to the recovery of several rounds of ammunition linked to AK-47s. Operation Prosper, authorized by President Cyril Ramaphosa, is designed to combat crimes linked to illegal mining and restore stability in communities affected by gang activity. Gauteng Deputy Police Commissioner Fred Kekana briefed the media on the latest developments.
8: All of them for illegal mining. Over 107 of them are Lesotho nationals. Over 56 are Mozambicans. And over about 4 are Zimbabwean nationals. And over 21 are South African nationals.
7: Public protector Koleka Kaleka has ordered the city of Cape Town to restore water access and engage Eskom on public lighting within 30 days, submit plans to improve cleaning services and provide electricity to relocated families within 60 days. Kaleka says long-term sewer repairs must be repaired within 3 months, while plans to formalize informal settlements and install fire detection systems at health facilities must be submitted within 6 months. This after releasing a report yesterday containing findings that the city failed to address overflowing sewage, neglected municipal housing and broken high mast lines, denying residents access to basic services. The findings follow an investigation into conditions at the N2 Gateway housing project, the relocation of 10 families in Khayelitsha and safety measures at two municipal clinics. Her report also instructs the finance minister to assess within 6 months whether municipalities receive adequate funding to address infrastructure backlogs and the rapid growth of informal settlements.
9: To the NEC for local government, to monitor the city's implementation of the remedial action on a quarterly basis in accordance with the discretionary powers under Section 139 of the Constitution, whether intervention may be necessary should substantial non-compliance occur, and report such considerations to the provincial legislature.
7: Meanwhile, the city of Cape Town is calling on national governments to provide greater support to municipalities. The Matlanga Commission says it has no intentions of asking President Cyril Ramaphosa to widen its terms of reference and scope of work. With less than a month left until the commission wraps up public hearings, questions have risen about whether the commission needs to sit for much longer. While it hasn't ruled out the possibility of asking for a short extension to allow all witnesses to testify, extending its mandate isn't on the cards. Meanwhile, in the inquiry, EFF leader Julius Malema has denied allegations that he worked with tainted crime intelligence cop Feroz Khan to remove former Inspector General of Intelligence Isaac Dindwe. Yesterday, the Matlanga Commission turned its attention to Khan's apparent relationship with Malema after WhatsApp messages between Khan and businessman Mo Syed were presented as evidence. While Khan never communicated with Malema directly, the chats suggest the two often used Syed as a middleman. Khan's evidence was presented in his absence as he remains in hospital after he was shot last month. National Treasury says its decision to withhold July equitable share grant payments to more than 60 municipalities across the country over financial mismanagement and governance failures is not a punishment, but about enforcing accountability. Treasury says the affected municipalities have repeatedly failed to comply with the Municipal Finance Management Act despite years of support, guidance and engagement. The department insists the fund freeze is temporary and corrective, adding that equitable share transfers will resume once municipalities demonstrate that they've met the required financial management conditions and can show proof of compliance. The longest list of affected municipalities is in the Free State, the Northwest and the Northern Cape, provinces where many rely heavily on national government transfers to stay afloat. Deputy Minister of Finance, Asha Sarapin.
10: We expect them to deal with unauthorized, irregular, fruitless and wasteful expenditure, and that municipal officials and office bearers are held accountable where required by law. This is a correct measure to protect public money, and it is for a short-term period to minimize the impact on service delivery.
7: Parliament's Portfolio Committee on Home Affairs is conducting a two-day urgent oversight visit to temporary repatriation centres in Musina in Limpopo. The visit follows the June 30th protests by various anti-illegal immigration groups calling on undocumented migrants to be repatriated or deported. The committee says the protests have resulted in an urgent humanitarian and admin situation affecting those residing illegally in South Africa. And the Constitutional Court has upheld an earlier ruling by the Western Cape High Court, which found certain provisions of the Refugee Act unconstitutional and invalid. The Scalabrini Centre of Cape Town and Lawyers for Human Rights took the matter to court in 2023. In the judgment handed down yesterday, the country's highest court found that asylum seekers cannot be denied refugee status if they aren't able to provide the required documents or if they fail to report to a refugee reception office within a 5-day window period. The Apex Court says each refugee application must be assessed on its individual merits. A look at your weather. A fine Wednesday in store for Gauteng. Today, Joburg will drop to overnight lows of 4 degrees and peak at highs of 21. Pretoria is at 3 and 22. Vereeniging also at lows of 3 degrees, reaching highs of 20. Partly cloudy skies for Cape Town today, with variable winds at a low of 13 and a high of 18 degrees. For these and other stories, visit ewn.co.za. And that's a wrap of your Eyewitness News.
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7: Hello and welcome to Health Check from the BBC. I'm Claudia Hammond and today I'm at the Royal Society in London for their summer science exhibition. Now the idea is for scientists to showcase their findings and its roots date right back to 1778. Now nowadays anyone who's passing can come in, meet scientists, ask them all about their work and play some games. But on Health Check, of course, we're interested in the implications for medicine, as is BBC Health and Science correspondent James Gallagher, who's come with me. How are you, James?
11: Very well, Claudia.
7: Well, James, we'll be diving into the exhibition in a moment, but before we do, I want to ask you about an ongoing situation in the world of global health, the Ebola outbreak in the Democratic Republic of Congo, because the World Health Organization has announced that two clinical trials may be starting as soon as this week in the country after a rise in cases. So, first of all, can you give us the latest on this outbreak? Where are we with it?
11: Yeah, well, we're at more than 1,200 cases now, 360 deaths, and that death figure will continue to increase, even if there were no more cases. But yes, it's not looking great. The World Health Organization acknowledging that it's not completely on top of this outbreak, that the response is still not meeting the scale and the speed of the outbreak of Ebola. And what was once originally in three health zones has now spread across 35. I mean, the epicenter remains in Ituri province, but there is a sense of geographic spread as well at the moment. So,
7: and is this particular species of Ebola proving especially hard to treat?
11: Yes, because Bundibugyo species of Ebola doesn't have any official licensed drugs for it. So if you were to look at like the Zaire species of Ebola, that's one of the most common species, and that's where all the research has really been taking place. And so drugs that have been specifically designed for that species don't work against Bundibugyo. So there's a whole suite of research now taking place really quite quickly. We should see clinical trials taking place imminently of new therapies.
7: What do we know about the drugs that they're planning to test in the trial?
11: Yeah, so one of them is called Remdesivir, which is a generic antiviral drug. You may get flashbacks from COVID-19 about Remdesivir, so it interrupts the way that viruses replicate. The other one is a monoclonal antibody, so it's basically a synthetic version of what your immune system produces in order to respond to an infection. So it's like those antibodies our own immune system makes. This one is called MBP134, a very memorable name. But what's different about this is it should work generically across all types of Ebola species. So it doesn't have to be specific to the Bundibugyo species or to any other particular species of Ebola. It should work against all of them. But it hasn't been properly tested yet, and that's why it needs trials.
7: And that takes me back to COVID as well, this whole idea of testing drugs in the middle of an outbreak, which I suppose is how you have to do it.
11: Well, particularly with Ebola, you can only test these drugs in the middle of an outbreak. You can do some of the really basic stuff. You can test whether they're safe to give to people or if they cause severe adverse reactions by testing them on healthy people. But if you want to know if these drugs save lives, you can only ever test them in the middle of an outbreak.
7: These are treatments, of course. What about the hopes for a vaccine?
11: Yeah, the big difference between a treatment and a vaccine is that the treatment you can only give once someone has already been infected, whereas a vaccine will hopefully prevent people who are at risk from becoming ill in the first place. However, we don't have any vaccines for Bundibugyo species of Ebola for exactly the same reason that we don't have any treatments. So the research is taking place. The vaccines are being designed, but then they need to be tested again in real-world trials in the Democratic Republic of Congo.
7: Yep, so we wait to see what happens. Thanks for that, James. I will catch up with you a bit later on because it is time to dive into the Royal Society summer exhibition. Now, there are dozens of stands here over two floors, but we've selected those covering the medical innovations that we might end up using in the future. Now, during the COVID pandemic, we all got used to testing ourselves using lateral flow tests, where you took a sample from your throat or your nose, you dipped it in a liquid and then poured that liquid onto a strip to see whether one or two lines appeared. Now, these tests rely on tiny particles known as nanoparticles. And over here, a team from University College London is investigating a way of making those tests even more sensitive with the help of salt water. Wincy Kim Tang, your professor of nanomaterials, and Guido Bolognese, your professor of physical chemistry. And Guido, how do lateral flow tests use nanoparticles?
12: Yeah, look, a lateral flow test is like a tiny obstacle course for molecules. You load your sample, and if there is a target molecule, so like a viral protein or a cancer signature protein, it will stick to the antibody attached to the gold nanoparticle. Now, what is an antibody? It's like a biological lock that attacks specifically to your target molecule. So, and then you have this nanoparticle target molecule pair flowing around, and this pair get caught by another antibody at the test line, and this is what makes the line red, colored, and visible. In other words, what the gonadal particle is doing is staining the target molecule to make it visible to a naked eye.
7: And so then if you've taken, say, your COVID test, the stripe then shows up, or you get two stripes, you've done your COVID test, and it means that you've got COVID.
12: Because if the target molecule is not there, they won't bind to the test line, and you won't see test line coloring. But there is a problem, which is sensitivity. If you have a too little amount of this target molecule, only a small amount will stick to the test line, and the color is too dim to be seen, which is known as false negative problem.
7: So it might tell you haven't got a virus, when in fact you have got the virus, but it's not showing up.
12: Exactly.
7: So we need to know that. And we're used to using them, of course, for, say, COVID tests or for pregnancy tests. But what other diseases are you hoping they could be used for, Tang?
13: This is very, very versatile test. So be it cancer diseases or another infectious disease that's very important for the whole tropical belt in the world, that is dengue. And we really aim to develop the test that is a home test, so very similar like a COVID test. So when the outbreak happening, then people can really do the

0: get affected by that as children and immunocompromised patients, and mainly pregnant women. So that's very one of the serious issues that we are trying to tackle.
1: So you'd be deliberately introducing the phages to foods to keep those foods safe and to make them last longer. And I can imagine people wondering whether it's safe to then consume something that's had phages introduced to it.
0: Oh, to answer your question, this is a very good question. Bacteriophages are everywhere, right? They are naturally present. This is one of the most abundant entity in the earth. Wherever you have bacteria, including our gut, there are bacteriophages. And we will also screen for those bacteriophages which are really safe. So I think it is safe to use phages.
1: How long do you think it might be before phages are used commonly in the food industry?
0: The easy part is finding phages and making the cocktail, whatever the cocktail you want, whatever the pathogen you want to keep, it's easy to make. The hardest part is actually to, you know, evaluate its safety, and then like to also work closely with the regulatory food safety agencies, and then to prove that it's safe. So whatever it's going to come to the market, it's not going to be hit before these regulatory approvals. So we are closing towards that. So it's going to take around maybe a decade from now, I would say.
1: Well, very best of luck with your research, Ravathi Krishnamurthy.
0: Thank you, Claudia.
1: Now, we are surrounded by school children who've come to visit the Summer Science Exhibition, and they're enjoying some of the games they can play on the stands here. And I'll need to find James soon, because I need a competitor for a game on the final stand I want to visit today, which is on radiotherapy for cancer, driven by laser beams to make it more efficient. And I'm joined here by Dr. Pat Price, who's visiting professor of oncology at Imperial College London. Now, of course, most people have heard of radiotherapy, and many listeners may have had it themselves. But how commonly is it used around the world now?
2: Oh, radiotherapy is used, it's needed in half of cancer patients, and 4 out of 10 cures. But it's not available around the world. 38 countries don't have any radiotherapy, which is really bad.
1: And what are you looking at that is different from the way that radiotherapy is traditionally done?
2: Well, radiotherapy uses x-rays that are high energy. This one is actually particles. So this is particles that are actually charged, and they can actually hit the DNA of tumour and damage it. And we're looking at how we can make that more effective and more accessible. And there's lots of advantages of it doing it that way.
1: Yeah, what are the advantages? Would it be different for patients?
2: Well, for patients, it is the way that the energy is delivered means we get less radiotherapy to the rest of the body, and it's just very targeted. We also think if we can get the right high energy, it'll do far more damage, and so hopefully cure more tumours.
1: And I've read that possibly you could do it just once, like people might be able to have just one treatment, which kind of seems extraordinary.
2: Wouldn't that be great? Yes, because normally we have to give radiotherapy in short bursts every day so that the normal tissue recovers. This way, hopefully we can be so precise, we just give the energy, it does the business. So that would be great, wouldn't it, for patients?
1: And what would it look like? I mean, do patients still have to be go in a machine and lie down?
2: Yes, radiotherapy is all about getting a patient comfortably in front of a machine that delivers either the x-rays or the ions. And here it will be delivered, hopefully, in a new way of actually sitting up having it. So patients can come in, sit down, have their treatment, and walk out again.
1: So it certainly sounds nicer from the patient's point of view. And how is this different from, say, the proton beam therapy that people sometimes travel hundreds of miles to?
2: Yes. So protons are what we have currently with particles. And then we've got 2 centres in the UK even, and we've got centres internationally. The Americans have been leading on this. But they're not terribly high energy, and they don't produce as much damage as we could do with the other charged particles like carbon and helium. And hopefully now we will get a ray of charged particles. And with this technique, hopefully we can get different energies, different doses, how it's given, different time frames, and actually different particles themselves. So we can actually hopefully individualize the tumor, which particle you would like and best for your tumour. So it's kind of next step on from protons.
1: So could you see this replacing traditional radiotherapy one day?
2: We will always need traditional radiotherapy for many things. But it's for those ones where we need much more precision and they're difficult to treat. So hopefully this just would add to our whole remit of treatments we've got.
1: And And the big question is always, how long will it be before this kind of treatment might be actually available?

0: In different parts of the world as well?
1: Well, we have some basic carbons ions around the world at two or three big centres, but the whole point there, you need big colliders and cyclotrons to produce them, so you can only have them a couple of places. This is lasers making them produce in a different way, focused down, so you can sort of miniaturise it, so we could have it in a hospital, which would be great. Now, how long it's going to take depends on how rapidly we can get the funding. Hopefully 10, 15 years. But in the meantime, all the bits we do will help us with our current radiotherapy, how it's going to be developed, how the DNA is damaged. There will be so much to learn along the way. And also the technology for this with the lasers and the plasmids, how we focus it. This will be useful for the semiconductor industry, the defense industry. There's so much physical science and multidisciplinary along the way to produce the good biology as well as a clinical project. So, absolutely fantastic.
0: Now, lasers sound expensive, so in the end, could you see this treatment making any difference to those 38 countries you mentioned that haven't even got radiotherapy?
1: Well, we would see this as an addition to current radiotherapy. It would be one of the armamentarium, but at the moment, those countries wouldn't even think of having this type of thing. So it means that in the future, when they do get their radiotherapy, then they can have access to this as well. But it does make the point, there's been lack of investment and understanding of radiotherapy. It's so curative and it's so relatively inexpensive. And we need it. We look after the Global Coalition for Radiotherapy. It's estimated that if every patient in the world got access to radiotherapy, we would save 1 million lives a year.
0: Wow.
1: So it's really, really important.
0: And this is an international project, isn't it?
1: There is some great physical science in here, and the multidisciplinary is great. This is a four-nation project here, and we're building this international centre where we can actually have so much collaboration. A lot of the physicists have been working with CERN, and out of CERN, the work with antimatter has actually produced some of the way to make these plasma focusing for the laser beams. So there is so many knock-ons, and our collaborators in America and Germany and France, so important to get this all, the whole world working on these projects.
0: Well, very best of luck with your research on this. Thank you very much, Dr. Pat Price. And before we go, I know you have a game here for visitors to play, so I'm going to find James Gallagher and then talk to your colleague about how to play that, but thank you. Well, I have found James Gallagher again, and he is back with me now. So, James, I've got a little game for us to play, as is traditional, and it involves balloons. So we've got this big tube, and there's lots of balloons around the bottom of it, and there's a laser. And we're here with Ajit, who's also from Imperial College London. So what is this demonstrating that's linked to how the radiotherapy would work?
2: So this balloon-popping device, we use a laser to pop balloons. And in the LARA project, we use a laser to fire onto a target to produce the particles that we want to use.
0: So what have you got here in this tube?
2: Yep, so we have a laser light, and we have the option to put in a balloon. And you can put in a balloon of a different colour. And the game is to pick the colour which will pop or not pop.
0: Okay. Yeah. James, would you like to go first? Which colour would you like to choose?
3: Shall I choose red?
2: You go for red.
3: Don't give red a go.
2: Oh. All right.
0: So the balloon is inside the tube.
2: Yep.
0: James is pumping, the balloon is getting higher and higher. So, it's getting bigger, it's going under the laser.
2: Yep.
0: It's going under the laser.
2: Quite a bit of air into the balloon. And we have a couple of lenses here, so that's enough. So what we want to do is we want to bring the balloon up to the focal point of the laser.
3: Yeah.
0: Oh, I can see the green light on top of it.
2: Hold the balloon there. Boom!
0: Why is it makes us jump even when we know it's going to happen?
2: Yeah. Absolutely.
0: So why is it that the red balloon is the one that...
2: Because we are using a green laser, if you'd chosen a green balloon, the green balloon looks green because it reflects green light. So it would just reflect the laser light, whereas the red balloon will absorb that, and therefore it absorbs the laser energy and it will pop.
0: Well, thank you very much for that, and very good luck with your research on this.
2: Thank you.
0: Well, thank you so much, James Gallagher, for joining us for Health Check today and guessing the right colour of balloon there. That is it from the Royal Society Summer Exhibition for now. And thanks to the producers, Dan Welsh and Georgia Christie, and our studio engineer today, Jackie Mardram. Now, in a few weeks' time, we'll be recording my other World Service show, The Evidence, and putting your questions on what microplastics are doing to our health to a panel of experts. And we want your questions, so please do send them to us at this email address, the.evidence@bbc.co.uk. I'm Claudia Hammond, and I'll be back with another episode of Health Check at the same time next week. Bye for now.
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8: Welcome to the Inquiry from the BBC World Service. I'm Charmaine Cozier. Each week, one question, four expert witnesses, and an answer. Early June 2026, USA. A three-week-old calf born on a ranch in Texas is attracting international attention. The young animal is infested with a flesh-eating parasite, which hasn't been active in the US for years. Now it's back. By mid-June, 11 more infestations are confirmed in cattle, goats, and sheep on different ranches in Texas. There's also an infested dog in the neighboring US state of New Mexico. The name of the parasite is as bizarre as its behavior. So this week we're asking, can the new world screwworm be stopped?
9: Part 1. The Screwworm Lowdown.
10: The New World screwworm is a species of parasitic fly, and it belongs to a really large group of flies that we call the blowflies, and they are present all over the world, and we have several species in the Americas, but this particular species is really unique.
8: Grace Van Hoy is a veterinarian and professor at the UC Davis Weill School of Veterinary Medicine in California in the US.
10: So the New World screwworm is quite a unique fly among the blowflies themselves, so all of that big family of flies, because it actually prefers to lay its eggs on living tissue, which is quite different from all of the other blowfly species that we see in the Americas and throughout the world that prefer to lay their eggs in dead or what we call necrotic tissue.
8: Blowflies can have shiny blue, black, or green backs. The New World screwworm has an extra trait.
10: So this fly, in addition to having really brilliant kind of metallic sheen on the back, has orange eyes and then three stripes on its back as well. So those are the distinctive features that help parasitologists and veterinarians recognize this specific fly species.
8: Why is it called a screwworm?
10: So the name screwworm came about because of the general behavior of the maggots themselves. So life cycle of a fly, they're all the same. So the adult female lays the egg, and those eggs will kind of rapidly turn into maggots. And that's what we recognize as the fly larvae. And those maggots will actually continue to almost drill down and eat through live tissue. And so a lot of people will describe that as screwing into the tissue, which is the genesis of its name. And often they're attracted to wounds. They're attracted to mosquito bites, to tick bites, to castration sites, or especially, as we've become quite aware recently, to the umbilical cord or the navel in newborn animals. That's quite an attractive place.
8: That's how the three-week-old calf got infested in that first case in Texas. They also lay eggs near eyes, nostrils, and mouths.
10: And then from there, they're going to develop into maggots very quickly, so within a day or two. And if the animal can't get them off, can't access them, lick them off, scratch them off, they'll stay there and eat for about a week, and then they'll drop from there into the ground and pupate. And eventually, over about 2 or 3 weeks, they'll actually emerge from the ground or the soil as an adult fly. And as those wounds get bigger and bigger, they're going to attract more and more of those flies to lay eggs in there. And so we may see several generations or several different generations from different flies on a single animal. But it's important to note that this fly is non-discriminate. It will lay its eggs in any warm-blooded creature.
11: But if they're attracted to anything that's warm-blooded, does that include us, humans?
10: It sure does, Charmaine. So often people will notice wounds, will clean wounds on their own, but there is a chance that people who don't have regular access to healthcare or resources to treat their wounds would be at risk of becoming infested. And it's something that we need to think about. This is not just an animal health concern, but a public health concern as well.
8: Human deaths from infestations are rare.
11: What's the role of the New World screwworm in the ecosystem? How does it regulate wildlife?
10: There are some parasites or flies or insects that actually play a role in nutrition for many animals. And so things like amphibians or birds will actually eat them and get nutrition. But really, this parasitic fly's only job is to push its own agenda. And so it doesn't have a big role in our ecosystem as a source of nutrition or as a source really of disease transmission other than itself, and to infest animals and make a big population.
8: There's also a different species called the Old World screwworm. That parasite is found in parts of Africa and Asia.
10: But our New World screwworm is considered endemic. So endemic generally means that it's a commonly found species in a region. And this is endemic in South America and parts of Central America toward South America. But it has not been considered endemic in North America, so Canada and the United States, for quite some time, many, many decades.
8: And our next expert witness has the strange story behind the reason for that long absence.
9: Part 2, the sterile insect technique.
12: So I think it's the 1860s that it's a French naturalist who identifies the New World screwworm, gives it the Latin name, whose translated meaning means literally man-eater, a man-eating fly. But for a long time, there wasn't a scientific consensus among entomologists that that was a specific species or that it was really just a blowfly.
8: Thomas Rath is an associate professor in the history of modern Latin America at University College London in the UK. He wrote a book called The Dread Plague and the Cow Killers, The Politics of Animal Disease in Mexico and the World. In 1933, two scientists published research confirming the New World screwworm as a distinct type of blowfly.
12: So it was a problem before it was sort of identified as a specific species, but that was important because it meant that if this was a specific species, then perhaps governments and scientists and ranchers could come up with specific techniques to counter it. And that's something that a lot of ranchers, in particular in the United States, were very interested in.
8: Infestations continued in the Southwest, including Texas. One of the most severe outbreaks happened there in 1935, when an estimated 180,000 livestock died. The devastation spread southeast to Florida after infested live cattle were transported there. At that time, remedies focused on treating wounded animals and not on deterring the injury-causing parasite. Then, in the 1950s, a game-changing practical control method was ready to be deployed. It's called the sterile insect technique.
12: I find it really, really interesting, and it sounds a little bit like something out of science fiction, but in fact, it is real. Essentially, there's three elements to this. You need to mass-produce the insects that you don't want in a huge factory, in cages, in controlled conditions, feeding them the kinds of things that they want. In the case of screwworm, it's lots of protein, it's lots of liquefied meat and blood, and some other things as well. They sort of add to the mix. The next thing you do is you sterilize them with a carefully calibrated dose of gamma radiation, which sterilizes the insects, means that they can't reproduce.
11: And the final step is to release them.
12: So crates of sterilized insects by the million kind of loaded onto aircraft and then dispersed over particular places where the wild non-sterile screwworm is prevalent. And the theory is that you do that in such great numbers that you overwhelm the wild population.
11: Here's another thing you need to know. The female New World screwworm can only mate once. So if that happens with an infertile fly, then eggs won't turn into maggots.
12: Eventually the population dies out or reaches such low numbers that it's effectively eradicated as a problem.
11: The sterile insect technique took years to develop. It emerged from the discoveries of two scientists working for the US Department of Agriculture.
12: They test it first on a small island off the coast of Florida in the early 1950s. And then there's a larger, really important test that takes place on the Dutch island of Curaçao in 1953. And it basically works. In a matter of months, they eradicate screwworm on Curaçao. And so that's the first really important kind of pilot project for this technique.
11: Then it was time for the big rollout.
12: The first project in the mainland United States begins in Florida between 1957 and 1959, roughly. They kind of quarantine off a particular section of mainly Florida and some other surrounding states. They drop sterile flies by the billion there over 2 years and decide that that has been effective by 1959. The geography of eradication then moves west into the US Southwest and particularly into some really important cattle producing states like Texas. So that unfolds through the early 1960s and is basically complete by about 1966, at which point the United States declares itself screwworm free. At that point, you've got almost like a curtain of sterile flies that are being constantly released across the US-Mexico border. Then from 1972 through to the early 2000s, gradually that border is pushed southward down through Mexico, down through Central America, and then it's moved down to Panama.
11: The New World screwworm was eventually contained in the southern end of Central America in a dense stretch of jungle between Panama and Colombia.
12: One of the reasons why it was seen as sort of important and advantageous to do that is that the US-Mexico border is really long and really expensive to create enough flies for this border to work. The Darien Gap in Panama is much narrower, much cheaper and much easier to place to create this border.
11: But it didn't mean infestations were over in the US. There were outbreaks in southwestern states in 1972, Texas in 1982, and Florida in 2016. There was also a surprise outbreak in Libya, where the fly is not endemic. The US, Mexico, and the United Nations worked together on the response.
12: Basically following the model from the Americas, in Libya from 1989 to 1991. And Mexico actually plays quite an important role in that campaign. All the sterile flies for that campaign are produced in the factory in southern Mexico and then shipped over and dispersed in Libya. And it was seen as a very important problem to stop in Libya and stop as soon as possible. And that's why a lot of resources were put into this, because the New World screwworm was not present or known in any other part of Africa. So if it had gained a foothold, so to speak, in Libya, it would have spread very rapidly down through sub-Saharan Africa and become a major economic problem.
11: The New World screwworm officially returned to southern Mexico in November 2024. By mid-June this year, there were just over 2,000 recorded active animal cases there. Our next expert witness is in the US state where the parasite headed next. Past episodes of The Inquiry, like Why Are More People Getting Lyme Disease or Why Does Ebola Keep Coming Back, are available wherever you get your podcasts. Tap like to subscribe.
9: Part 3. Reinvasion.
13: So we've been preparing for this since the fly crossed into Mexico in November of 2024. And we've had about 18 months to get ready for this and develop these response plans that are now being implemented.
11: Professor Philip Kaufman is head of the Department of Entomology at Texas A&M University in the U.S.
13: I also serve as the chair of the Texas A&M AgriLife New World Screwworm Task Force.
11: That task force brings together a range of specialisms to provide and coordinate research, knowledge and resources to protect livestock. A three-week-old calf was the first New World screwworm infestation in Texas since 1982. The response was rapid.
13: So the rancher noticed the animal had an injury on it around noon, and by 4 p.m. they had collected the fly larvae from that animal and transported them to one of our USDA laboratories where they have some individuals who are qualified, and determined that it was highly probable that that was the New World screwworm.
11: USDA is the U.S. Department of Agriculture.
13: They then flew those samples, which was the protocol at the time, from Texas to Iowa, where the national laboratory is that's charged with proper identification, official identification. And later that evening, I think by 7:30 or so, they had come back with a confirmation that it was indeed New World screwworm. The USDA immediately routed some of the sterile flies from very southern Texas up to that area, which is probably a couple of hundred miles from where they had the flies for the normal dispersal, and they were releasing flies on that ranch that night and the next day. Our Texas Animal Health Commission, which is the state government agency that is responsible for kind of boots on the ground management, had their people in place the next morning.
11: A 20-kilometer containment zone was set up there and around other infestation sites that emerged later. Movement restrictions were also put in place to allow the agency to check all of the animals within those zones.
13: And any animal that a rancher might want to move out of that infestation site, out of that area, must be examined and treated and receives a certificate of movement. And we're doing that in order to try and contain these infestations, because the fly itself doesn't move very far. It's animal movements that have historically allowed screwworm to move across Texas and other states in the U.S.
11: USDA announced an immediate drop of 4 million infertile male flies a week onto the containment zones to find females who can only mate once. But prevention efforts were underway long before the first case was detected.
13: So the sterile insect technique is the only proven way to eradicate this pest. And the USDA has been releasing sterile flies across Mexico for the past 18 months, trying to slow the northern progression of the fly.
11: Now it's touched down in Texas again.
13: We may never know why it escaped the quarantine area in the Darien Gap on the eastern end of Panama. We are seeing that these are likely very few flies that have established themselves in Texas. And with the sterile releases that are happening, if we maintain our animal movement restrictions and our ranchers are cooperative with this, we should be able to even eliminate these infestations and return Texas to screwworm free within a few months.
11: Texas is the biggest cattle state in the U.S., so the outbreak there raised wider concerns. It prompted the Canadian Food Inspection Agency to put temporary import restrictions on livestock, including horses, which were in affected areas 21 days before their planned border crossing date. There have also been questions about what the New World screwworm might mean for consumers.
13: There is absolutely no food safety issue with this fly. It's a parasitic fly, and when an infestation is found, that animal is treated, the wound is cleaned. If necessary, it's given antibiotics and makes a full recovery. So you will never see this fly in the food supply. It's not a disease. Now, if it were to get large enough and cause some other challenges, it's possible it could impact the cost of beef, which is already quite high in the U.S., but we are quite a ways away from that. You know, we have a great many more tools available to us this time than we didn't have in the 1980s, a lot better animal drugs. We have communication tools like the internet. We have a much more engaged public in many respects, but we also have other challenges like higher wildlife populations that occurred because we eliminated the fly 44 years ago and the wildlife populations have surged. We also have a lot of feral dogs in South Texas, and they could be harboring this fly.
11: And you actually met with the rancher that had the first case, is that correct?
13: I did, and the animal is doing fine. He was showing me pictures of it on his phone, and I was on a call with the Secretary of Agriculture, and she said the animal is doing perfectly fine and should make a full recovery.
9: Part 4. A fly in the ointment.
14: The top priority by far is the increase of number of sterile flies available to target the population.
11: Rui Manuel Cardoso Pereira is head of the Insect Pest Control Section at the joint FAO and IAEA Center of Nuclear Techniques in Food and Agriculture, based in Vienna, Austria. The center, established by the Food and Agriculture Organization of the United Nations and the International Atomic Energy Agency, assists countries in using nuclear science and the sterile insect technique to control major crop and disease-transmitting pests.
14: It took about 40 years to eradicate all southern U.S., Mexico, and Central America until Panama. And now the fly, in about 3 years, a bit more than 3 years, reinvade all the region. And there is a lack of knowledge by the new vets how to deal with the situation. Also, there is no enough sterile flies available at the moment. The only facility that exists now in Panama, it do not produce enough flies to retain the fly to go towards north. And because the production is only of about 100 million sterile flies per week.
11: So right now, there's only one place in the world that can breed and sterilize New World screwworms. The US and Panama run it together. But more plants are in progress in Mexico and the state of Texas.
14: The authorities from those countries are running and they know the urgency. What I know from, for example, the refurbished facility in Mexico is expected to be full operating, produce another 100 million by the end of 26, will be inaugurated very soon. And then the Texas facility is already starting its construction and the goal is that to start to produce flies in 27.
11: The long-term aim for the Texas facility is 300 million a week because sterile male screwworms don't live for long.
14: The lifespan is quite short. We are talking about a week, which means that that is why the releases, when occur, they are done once a week to cover all the entire area and to replace, let's say, all the sterile flies that have been gone in that week period to keep the pressure of steriles in the area.
11: And is it possible to know how many sterile flies will be needed, not only to sort of deal with outbreaks, but to keep things under control?
14: Yeah, we are talking about the numbers that the initial eradication campaign uses, which was about 500 million when they were dealing with the southern U.S. states and later with Mexico. And that period, that number of flies will be approximately what will be needed today because the situation is quite similar. The use of the sterile insect technique is not a silver bullet, is not a standalone technology, needs to be integrated with other control methods to turn it much more efficient.
11: So returning to our main question, can the New World screwworm be stopped? Yes, it was driven out of the US and Mexico and stayed away for years. Releasing millions of sterile flies to shrink the parasite population over time is just one part of the response. It also needs containment, medication, and as our expert witness in Texas, Professor Philip Kaufman notes, rigorous human surveillance.
13: It is a very important pest. And we want people to know it's here. We want people to look at their animals so that we can find it early. The earlier you find an infestation, the more likely the animal will recover fully, and the more likely we are going to be able to eliminate it.
11: This episode of The Inquiry was written and presented by me, Charmaine Cozier. The producer was Jill Collins, researcher Amelia Cox, editor Tom Bigwood, and technical producer Craig Boardman.
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1: With the wrap of your Eyewitness News, I'm Mikey Malapo. More than 200 suspected illegal miners have been arrested during a sting operation at the Losberg Kloof mine in Western Area. Under the banner of Operation Prosper, Gauteng Police, the SANDF and members of the Sibanye Mine Protection Services swooped on the mine yesterday. The operation has also led to the recovery of several rounds of ammunition linked to AK-47s. Operation Prosper, authorized by President Cyril Ramaphosa, is designed to combat crimes linked to illegal mining and restore stability in communities affected by gang activity. Gauteng Deputy Police Commissioner Fred Gekana briefed the media on the latest developments.
2: All of them for illegal mining. Over 107 of them are Lesotho nationals. Over 56 are Mozambicans. And over about 4 are Zimbabwean nationals. And over 21 are South African nationals.
1: Public Protector Koleka Kaleka has ordered the City of Cape Town to restore water access and engage Eskom on public lighting within 30 days, submit plans to improve cleaning services and provide electricity to relocated families within 60 days. Kaleka says long-term sewer repairs must be repaired within 3 months, while plans to formalize informal settlements and install fire detection systems at health facilities must be submitted within 6 months. This after releasing a report yesterday containing findings that the city failed to address overflowing sewage, neglected municipal housing and broken high mast lights, denying residents access to basic services. The findings follow an investigation into conditions at the N2 Gateway housing project, the relocation of 10 families in Khayelitsha and safety measures at 2 municipal clinics. Her report also instructs the finance minister to assess within 6 months whether municipalities receive adequate funding to address infrastructure backlogs and the rapid growth of informal settlements.
3: To the ADC for local government, to monitor the city's implementation of the remedial action on a quarterly basis in accordance with the discretionary powers under Section 139 of the Constitution, whether intervention may be necessary should substantial non-compliance occur, and report such considerations to the provincial legislature.
1: Meanwhile, the City of Cape Town is calling on national governments to provide greater support to municipalities. The Matlanga Commission says it has no intentions of asking President Cyril Ramaphosa to widen its terms of reference and scope of work. With less than a month left until the Commission wraps up public hearings, questions have risen about whether the Commission needs to sit for much longer. While it hasn't ruled out the possibility of asking for a short extension to allow all witnesses to testify, extending its mandate isn't on the cards. Meanwhile, in the inquiry, EFF leader Julius Malema has denied allegations that he worked with tainted crime intelligence cop Feroz Khan to remove former Inspector General of Intelligence Isaac Dindwe. Yesterday, the Matlanga Commission turned its attention to Khan's apparent relationship with Malema after WhatsApp messages between Khan and businessman Mo Syed were presented as evidence. While Khan never communicated with Malema directly, the chats suggest the two often used Syed as a middleman. Khan's evidence was presented in his absence as he remains in hospital after he was shot last month. National Treasury says its decision to withhold July equitable share grant payments to more than 60 municipalities across the country over financial mismanagement and governance failures is not a punishment, but about enforcing accountability. Treasury says the affected municipalities have repeated